0: understand.
1: The other thing you
0: but
1: don't
0: what
1: do...
0: if it's just in the trailer, not in the film?
1: Yeah,
0: I understand.
1: Yeah. The other thing you
0: but
1: don't
0: what
1: do...
0: if it's just in the trailer, not in the film?
1: Yeah, but even the trailer, I mean, you've got...

0: interviewed him and is going to discuss this in some detail on Thursday night.
1: On Thursday.
0: Interviewed
1: Story about this?
0: About the film. And asked him point-blank questions. And Musgrave insists that NASA is the most wide-open government agency that has ever existed. There's no cover-up of anything. There are no UFOs. There's no evidence. They're all nuts, etc.
1: Nuts? But how does that... How does
0: square
1: that,
0: with this
1: for 25 proposal. Years the government has concealed evidence of lifelike formation on Mars.
0: Precisely. So what you're doing is not only making the agency look bad, but you're taking one of your own key consultants and making him look like a fool. Because you're saying officially from Disney, this man's a damn liar.
1: But why are we saying that, I mean, De Palma, why is he not giving interviews? There are two possibilities. One is that he's not getting his way. And he's angry. And that's, that he's not getting the ending that he wants in the movie.
0: That's true.
1: Right? Isn't that possible?
0: That's possible. Or. And this is the one that I really love. He is off somewhere secretly editing his new ending and that's being shipped even as we speak to all the theaters. And this has been done before. Remember, Art, I mentioned 2001?
1: Yes.
0: When Kubrick went, he had a screening in New York and the critics really didn't like it. They didn't get it. They didn't understand it. So he, on a train between New York and Los Angeles for the L.A. premiere, he re-edited the film.
1: On the train?
0: On the train.
1: 2001.
0: 2001, the classic film that, by the way, said that if they find it, they will hide it.
1: Yeah.
0: And, you know, we're coming up to the year. And then sure. A different film premiered, courtesy of this genius, Stanley Kubrick, in Los Angeles than the few critics who'd seen it in New York saw. So it has been done before. Now we've got this interview with De Palma in print, which I'm going to hopefully get hold of tomorrow, which was done months ago, where he talked about filming two endings. Kind of a little bit like Lady and the Tiger, doesn't it?
1: Yeah.
0: So, I am praying that Brian De Palma, because of the relationship with Bruce De Palma...
1: May I ask a question?
0: ...who was our colleague...
1: Yes.
0: ...has seen the light and understands that history is bigger than NASA... And that there's going to be one heck of an interesting ending for this film, where Gary Sinise says some very remarkable things.
1: Well,
0: we'll just have to all...
1: I'll tell you something, Richard. If they tried, they couldn't do a better job of driving my audience to the theater and driving me to the theater. You got me. What I first need, folks, is a copy of this trailer. Somebody MPEG-3 this sucker to me as fast as you can, please. In its entirety. Now, this is not the trailer with the gray-looking alien face. This one will actually show the face on Mars. The one that Richard...
0: Well, according to Giammarco, who's seen it, and according to Mike Barra, who has... his wife saw it...
1: This trailer will have 25 years of government cover-up.
0: You got it. And it has the colorized versions of Sidonia very close to what we have from Carlotto... on our website as part of our review of Mission to Mars. I mean, this is pretty interesting,
1: to
0: say the least.
1: Well, I can imagine, Richard, the people in the studio sitting there saying, look, let's get another trailer out there. Let's make this one a little different. And it's going to just drive them out of their minds. And as part of it, we'll have De Palma not say anything for a while. And the controversy will go nuts on the Art Bell Show. Because that's exactly what's happening. So what better way to get people into the theater?
0: Given that we already know some of the interesting things that are touched on in the film, the story notwithstanding, the characters and their interaction and all that, we know they deal with the Martians as the progenitors of humankind.
1: Yeah. That's no secret. I mean, they hold up the DNA strands and everything, so it's no secret.
0: We were there, you know, 20 years ago, folks. That's what the Monuments of Mars, A City on the Edge of Forever, the book I wrote covering this entire investigation for the last almost 20 to 25 years, details with the evidence to support it. So, you know, the only thing they can do to really put it over the top, the only thing De Palma could do, a la his brother, remember, Bruce De Palma, his brother, the physicist, who worked so closely with us,
1: yes,
0: who I debuted at the United Nations in terms of his stunning physics experiments, which confirmed in the lab the hyperdimensional physics model we developed a la Sidonia. There is another report which, should I wait till Thursday to let David tell you directly, or should I give it away tonight? We have some very important news regarding first-person

0: News regarding Bruce De Palma and Brian De Palma that David Giammarco will tell you from a first-person testimony on Thursday night. So there is a critical piece of evidence that there was a very close relationship in Bruce's final days on this planet before he died between these two brothers. And that can only mean, in a logical way of thinking, that Brian De Palma is looking to history and not to NASA, and maybe has risen to the occasion in a way that will make us all very proud come Friday night.
1: This just is all impossible, and I just really can't put my finger on...
0: Well, you know, what's really impossible is, you know, you've obviously forgotten, but when I think back where I was precisely 1 year ago tonight, in an emergency room, you know, with tubes stuck in me...
1: I remember, yeah.
0: ...wondering if I was going to be around to see anything like this...
1: Heart attack, yeah.
0: This is kind of interesting. Life is totally unpredictable. Totally.
1: Well... I wonder, Richard, if you'd kicked the bucket then, whether at the end of this movie it would have said, for Richard. Sorry.
0: I think I'd rather stick around and write the ending myself.
1: Yeah, I hear you. Or interpret the ending or whatever. But, of course, you did write the book all those years ago, The Monuments of Mars, which, by the way, people can still get. If you want to see the original... research, it's in Monuments Mars, and how do they get that, Richard?
0: Well, you can do several things. You can log on to Enterprise Mission, and you just follow the links, and it will take you to ship stores, and you can get the book there.
1: Uh-huh.
0: It's also distributed all over the country in major bookstores. It's on Amazon.com. Just log on to Amazon.com and, you know, type in Monuments of Mars in the search, and you'll find it. And it's apparently bumped up to some very high numbers. Amazon has something like 250,000 titles.
1: Oh, they do.
0: In titles.
1: Right.
0: And we're somewhere on the first 10,000 now. So,
1: oh, really?
0: Somebody's been buying a lot of Monuments of Mars, and in particular, the numbers appear to have climbed in the last few weeks as this film has made its way through the grapevine and you know, through the radio and on the Internet and all that. And I can imagine that people, after they see the film, would not want to see the real story, read the real research, all the players, all the scientists.
1: Oh, wait a minute, Richard, I got another one. What if, try this out for size, Richard, what if De Palma made the change and NASA okayed it? Slim chance, I admit, but
0: well,
1: I imagine...
0: Well, no, you're on to something, because remember, we've said for a long time that there are two contingents in NASA.
1: In other words, the contingent that you talk of as the other, or the dark side, winked and said, do it.
0: Well, no, it's the bright side. It's the ones that know and have been too afraid to speak up.
1: Well, I know, but the dark side would have to be winking.
0: No,
1: at
0: they
1: least
0: would have
1: winking.
0: To be, they would have to be snookered. In other words... What De Palma would then have done would be to do two endings. One that these guys approved.
1: Yeah, and one they
0: appeared
1: didn't.
0: To be safe. And then one which blows the doors off. Remember, it says, on March 10th, the conspiracy will be exposed. Well,
1: yeah.
0: The only way it can be exposed is if somewhere in the film you say, hey, folks, there's been a conspiracy for the last 30 years. Keep this under wraps.
1: Yep. And, of course, the bigger picture is that... What this story is telling us is that we are from Mars. We are descendants of, or creations of, because I haven't seen the movie yet, I don't know, whatever, Martians.
0: Yep.
1: That the DNA that is everything we are came from over there.
0: Which I think I said pretty much on Fox about a year ago during the Lost Tomb special. In other words, that's where our research has been leading us, in the inexorable direction. That somehow we and the, quote, Martians are inextricably connected some way. What this film has done with $120 million is to basically put it on the widescreen with a hell of a lot of special effects, a sterling cast,
1: yeah.
0: And a director who has disappeared.
1: I don't know. The whole thing is really intriguing, which is probably exactly what they intend for it to be.
0: Well, you know, if ever the comet... was appropriate, it's certainly now. Stay tuned.
1: Stay tuned. Right. Richard, one last quick question, and it's got to be quick. We got those rotten, stinking pictures of the face on Mars that in no way resembled the pictures, the original Viking photos. Since then, we've had a zillion really good pictures of Mars taken.
0: Oh, stunning.
1: Stunning, amazing. Stunningly good in great detail. How come we can't get Cydonia again with a good photo this time? Why not?
0: Well, I have a feeling that if enough people go to see this film,
1: yeah,
0: and then, you know, tune into us as we discuss the contents and the various layerings of the real research embedded by De Palma in this,
1: yes,
0: including all those 19.5s I've been telling you about,
1: yeah,
0: that we can then muster another campaign to demand of Dan Golden and this administration, based on the enormous success of the film, that we go back and get some more decent pictures of Cydonia to
1: show us
0: what's really
1: there. Go back and
0: take
1: some more damn pictures, for heaven's sake.
0: Absolutely. Because when you compare the quality of what was taken a year ago in 98, in April, and the quality of what he's been taking, Malin is taking all over now.
1: What we could do now, right? Yep. There's no comparison.
0: There's no comparison. Somehow that camera works amazingly well, except when it's pointed at Cydonia.
1: All right. Thursday, the next installment of this, somebody send me an MPEG before I go nuts over this. Thank you, Richard.
0: And I have one last thing to say.
1: It better be awful quick.
0: Aunt Doris, go to bed. It's too late for you.
1: Later. Aunt Doris, go to bed. I'm Art Bell. All of you out there, don't you go to bed.

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1: That's exactly what it is. Good morning, everybody. Evening for some of you, whatever time zone you're in. We're about to talk about urban legends. Do you know what an urban legend is? Well, we'll have that. I guess we'll define that right off the bat, and there are a gazillion of them out there. I've almost been taken in. Well, I have been taken in by a couple, actually. And I'll tell you about them. My guest, though, is an expert in this area. I'll tell you more about him in a moment. This is not an urban legend, but I wanted to mention it because I've been seeing it on television, and I think it's a riot. I have no idea what the movie is coming out shortly. It's a trailer for a movie coming out shortly. And these two guys are in a car. They're going down the highway, and on the right-hand side, here is this really shapely, good-looking chick. And she's got a miniskirt on. And, you know, they look at each other, and they look at the girl. And she's trying to hitch a ride, right? And the driver says, oh, man, you know, this is how a lot of horror movies start. Just like this. And the other guy, yeah, I know. That's also the way a lot of porn movies start, too. Pick her up. Not an urban legend. What is an urban legend? We're about to find out. For more than a decade, Richard Roper has been tracking urban legends on a daily basis in his Chicago Sun-Times column. That's right, the Chicago Sun-Times. He writes for the Chicago Sun-Times, which is also syndicated by the New York Times Syndicate to newspapers just everywhere. Roper has appeared on NBC Nightly News with Tom Brokaw, CBS Evening News with Dan Rather, has appeared on Nightline, Oprah, appears twice weekly as a commentator on Fox News, has been a Chicago radio personality throughout the 90s. Well, he's done it all. As a journalist, Richard has been honored with many awards, including the National Headliner Award as the outstanding newspaper columnist in the country. No small matter indeed. So in a moment, urban legends. Right now, it is the deal of the century. The new Super Bajan radio is out. All right, here we go. Richard Roper, welcome to the program.
2: Art, it's a thrill to be here. And, you know, you mentioned that you have maybe been the subject of some urban... You actually are an urban legend.
1: I've been the victim of any number. No question about it. Thank you, an urban legend. Now, that would imply, though, that an urban legend has a kernel of truth buried within it somewhere.
2: I think that's a really good point, launching point here. I mean, the reason these things exist and thrive is because there is a kernel of truth in a lot of them, and they're just believable enough, or they may even have occurred once or twice, but it just gets to the point where you hear them so often that they become embellished and they become these urban legends.
1: Well, on your book it says the truth behind all those deliciously entertaining myths that are absolutely, positively, 100% not true.
2: Yeah, and that goes to show you, Art, that you sometimes have copywriters who get involved in the title of the book. Because I wouldn't say, well, I'd say maybe a few of these might be 100% not true, but I'd say most of them definitely have a strong foundation in the world of reality.
1: Well, let me tell you about the one that just about got me. It didn't quite, but it got it was so close. A guy goes to a party in Vegas. Now, it's written up in various cities in various ways. This legend has grown. And, you know, you get slipped a Mickey from some beautiful girl.
2: Sure.
1: He goes to the hotel with her. He passes out. He wakes up in a bathtub full of ice cubes, usually.
2: Mm-hmm.
1: There's a note next to him saying, quick, call 911. And he's had a kidney removed. In other words, it was a kidney sting. And when I first read that, I went, oh, my God, right over the hill in Las Vegas, they're taking kidneys down. And that one has gone around the Internet like a virus.
2: That's probably the single most prevalent urban legend that's out there. And that's a classic example, Art, of a story that definitely has some foundations in truth. Because, you know,
1: oh, you're kidding.
2: Well, there absolutely are some cases of gentlemen, if you will, on business conventions or vacations or whatever, who have been slipped Mickeys by women who have robbed them. Yeah, I mean,
1: well,
2: robbed them. But this, you know, this whole horror story element about the kidney theft. Now, what I love about that story is that this gal or gals who are out there doing this this harvesting of vital organs, that they're nice enough to submerge the guy in a tub of ice and put him near a phone and then give him a note saying call 911. You think if they're going to be as heartless to heartless enough to take the kidney that they'd go ahead and let the guy die. So I love that part of the story. I also like the idea that some woman who's wearing a short skirt and high heels and picks up a guy in a bar has the skills, the surgical skills to actually remove the organ and take it, and that she has the connections that she knows where to sell it on the black market.
1: Oh, so, well, now wait a minute. You got to imagine there's a skilled team of, you know, very dark surgeons waiting that will rush in once the Mickey takes its effect and do their job and take the kidney away in one of those little things with ice in it.
2: In the adjacent room.
1: In the adjacent room, that's right. She calls him once he's out.
2: And then in the next room, there's the potential recipient of the organ who just happens to be a match for this kidney and who's ready for the surgery. So as is the case in a lot of these urban legends, are when you really start dissecting them, if you will, you'll see that they really don't pan out. But again, yeah, I mean, is it true that men have been slipped Mickeys and have been knocked out by gales? Absolutely.
1: Yeah, but Richard, I almost read this one on the air. I went,
2: Did you really?
1: God. I mean, there are so many horror stories in real life. That's why these things work, because I think the American people are numb to what can go on. You know, kids killing kids, six-year-olds, all that kind of stuff. So it's one of those things where you go, oh, geez, you know, right over the hill from me. Usually it's Vegas. And so I came that close to reading that on the air.
2: Had you read that on the air, you would not have been the first broadcaster to fall for something. I mean, a lot of these stories have been reported as truth either by, you know, radio hosts or newspaper columnists or TV anchors, whatever the case may be. And part of the reason is because they really do have that element of credibility, and it's also just much more fun to believe these things are really happening.
1: Uh-huh.
2: And you make a really good point. There's so much stuff that goes on every day in the real world that is beyond anything you or I could ever create, that when we hear these unbelievable tales, you think, well, why not?
1: How are we to delineate? Because truth really is stranger than a lot of fiction.
2: Yeah, absolutely. I mean, the only thing you can do is always try to get the person who it occurred to or the first-hand witness, you know, the eyewitness. And so often, and you know how it goes, and I know your listeners know how it goes, people tell you a story and they claim that it happened to a friend. And then when you ask them, well, what is the name of the friend? And then they say, well, it wasn't really my friend. It was my friend's cousin's hairdresser's best friend's next-door neighbor. And you say, will you get that next-door neighbor to call me? And they say, I will. I'll get that person to call you. And then, of course, the story falls apart because you can never actually find the source.
1: So, in other words, you get a lot as a columnist for the Chicago Sun-Times and, I guess, nationally syndicated. You get a lot of that, huh?
2: Oh, yeah, absolutely. And a lot of times I'll hear from readers who know I write about this stuff, and they'll say, hey, this has got to be an urban legend. But just as often, I hear from people saying, you've got to write about this. You've got to expose this ring of kidney thieves. And I always write back and say, give me the facts, and I guarantee you, if we have the story that there really is something like this going on, I promise you I'll write about it. But the story always falls apart.
1: All right, so that's the big one. But it's only the tip of the legend iceberg, right?
2: Absolutely.
1: What are some of the other good ones out there?
2: Well, I'll tell you, I'll give you one that's so new that I don't even have it in the book, but it's been making the rounds the last month or so, and it's the one, and again, you mentioned the Internet, and that is the number one distributor of urban legends.
1: It's the breeding ground.
2: It really is, because it used to take, you know, years for these things to develop, because you'd have to tell a friend, Now all you have to do is hit that, you know, that button, that forward button on your computer, and it goes to 50 of your closest friends.
1: That's it.
2: And here's one I get almost every day, and most of the time when I get this one from people, they think it's true, and they want me to write the expose on this, and it's about the supposed study conducted at the University of New Hampshire. on Kentucky Fried Chicken, the chicken itself, in which they determined that it's not made from an actual chicken, but it's made from a synthetic grade of chicken, and that's why Kentucky Fried Chicken has changed its name to KFC. I love that one. So they're calling it KFC now because the truth is it's not really chicken, and government regulations prohibit them from calling it something it's not. And please be aware of this. And the poor folks at the University of New Hampshire have actually had issue statements saying, guess what, we've never done such a study. And of course, Kentucky Fried Chicken has been reduced to having to tell people, look, we changed their name 9 years ago to KFC because fried just doesn't have a good connotation anymore. We didn't want people saying fried, and also because they offer so many other foods.
1: Well, this is supposed to be what, according to legend? Some sort of a genetically engineered, really weird chicken?
2: Exactly, that they've been able to do that so that, just to cut down on costs, of course, it's no good for you. And people are always citing this New Hampshire study, and they'll even, the emails will include these very realistic-looking press releases or excerpts from the study. I'm telling you, every day, Art, I hear from somebody who tells me about the KFC study.
1: Well, if some newspaper falls for it somewhere and they do a story on it, then that feeds the legend itself.
2: Absolutely.
1: And so by the time you get it, you've got these clippings, and you're going, I imagine the first time you got it, you went, wow. Or did you go, BS?
2: Well, my antenna are pretty, they're pretty finely tuned at this point. So I just thought, this has got all the makings of an urban legend because, again, little kernel of truth, if you want to say kernel reference to KFC, because Kentucky Fried Chicken did change its name to KFC. So there's that little bit of truth. Beyond that, it's all bogus. So, I look at something like that and I go, is it true? Probably not. But a lot of times in the urban legend, they'll say, well, it was reported on CNN or it was reported on this and that radio show. And it's the kind of thing where you might not, if you weren't listening or watching at the time, it's kind of hard to prove that it was never reported on a particular network.
1: What got you interested in urban legends anyway? Was it just the fact that you had to deal with so many reports or what got you going?
2: Yeah, and also I just think it's a real fascinating study in human nature. And when I first started writing about these, I was like you. I came real close to reporting one as fact. And when I first started writing about these in the 80s, and that was the story about, it's kind of similar to the kidney theft one. It's another one where somebody wakes up. And in this case, it's a guy who has a one-night stand, and he wakes up the next morning, and written in lipstick on the mirror in his bathroom is the message, "Welcome to the world of AIDS."
1: Oh my God.
2: In other words, he had been seduced by a woman who had carried the deadly virus and was exacting her revenge on the men of the world by spreading it as often as possible.
1: Yeah, but you know what? There were early on in the 80s some people who allegedly, in fact, did spread the AIDS virus intentionally. I can think of a dentist that was alleged to have done that.
2: Yep, dentist down in Florida.
1: Yep.
2: Who died, I think, as I recall, before all the trials were played out. Patients. Yeah, and it appeared as if that had actually been the case. There was a case right here in Chicago of a man who had a hypodermic needle with his own AIDS-infected blood, and he was trying to inject people. So it's.
3: Please be aware that some of the programs you hear on Conspiracy Radio are from our archives. Any phone numbers, websites, or contact information referenced during broadcast may have changed or may no longer be valid.
2: And it's true that there have existed these monsters who unfortunately were infected with the disease and then tried to exact the revenge on the world.
1: But this particular story, Welcome to the World of AIDS in lipstick on the mirror.
2: No evidence that it ever happened. In fact, I was told that it happened at the University of Tennessee, and then I heard later on that it happened, at the University of Illinois. No, it happened in Vermont. And, you start hearing different locales, and you think, okay, wait a minute. It could have happened once. It could not have happened 24 times.
1: All right, so there must be a group of people out there. In other words, I could understand how the first one gets started,
2: mm-hmm.
1: but it's not repeated faithfully. So that must mean that somebody, for example, gets an email,
2: mm-hmm.
1: and then changes the story to suit their own needs,
2: yep.
1: and reissues the story. This has got to be intentional disinformation.
2: I think in some cases it definitely is, and I think in the cases of some of the stories we've been talking about, people have a certain agenda. There's almost a moral behind these stories. In other words, if you're a businessman and you're at a convention in Las Vegas, you don't go out and pick up some woman, you won't have this terrible thing happen to you where your kidney gets stolen. And if you're a college student and you don't participate in indiscriminate sex with strangers, you won't wake up and get this message. So they're cautionary tales, just as the urban legends in the 50s about, you know, the killer with the hook on his hand or the babysitter being terrorized by a prank caller. You know, they're always sort of moral tales saying, well, if you don't participate in these activities, these bad things won't happen.
1: Well, then might we not suspect even groups of, let's just go really out on a ledge and say, how about the religious right? Could they be the source of some of this stuff?
2: It could be the religious right. It could be certain liberal factions. It could be absolutely people with special interests of whatever sort. It could be, in some cases, unfortunately, it can be racism at work or, you know, any kind of group that has a certain agenda or a certain message that they want to get out there. Huh. And they're warning you about this dangerous world and certain activities in this immoral world that we live in. So I think it's absolutely right. I mean, it's also true that a lot of times people are just innocently passing these along because they believe them to be true and they think they're helping their friends by issuing warnings. But let's not be naive. In a lot of cases, it's people spreading these stories on purpose.
1: Are you on the Internet a lot?
2: Absolutely, every day.
1: Okay. Well, I don't think this necessarily qualifies as an urban legend, but if you're on the Internet every day, your mailbox has got to be full of these giant warnings in capital letters, exclamation points, don't open so-and-so, it's a virus, your entire computer system will be destroyed.
2: Yeah.
1: Right? And how many of those are true?
2: Yeah, those have been almost always untrue. But again, we have heard stories, I mean, just in the last couple of months about hackers who have created trouble with major internet companies and have, you know, spread viruses where people have had their whole systems crash and that sort of thing. But most of the time in those cases are, once again, it's my belief that the people spreading those stories are disgruntled ex-employees of companies or rivals of companies.
1: Yeah.
2: So you'll see someone sending, you know, there's a lot of warnings about AOL, America Online, that one of the giants of the industry. And they're saying, don't get AOL 5.0 because if you install it, your computer's going to crash. Or don't open this. Or if you see, and you know, again, I think, you know, they're trying to damage a company's reputation there.
1: Or they'll have little things like don't open Party Hardy or don't open Happy Days or actually Happy Days was one. I'm not sure. But how I know is Happy 99 EXE, which is a stupid little virus. So there are stupid little viruses out there, but 99% of the warnings are all complete and total BS. Richard, we're at the bottom of this hour, so hold on. We'll be right back. There's a million of them out there. Richard Roper is my guest, and we're discussing urban legends. Every now and then, there is a little bit of truth behind some of these. So it's not 100% untrue, and they're interesting to listen to. Imagine waking up in the ice. Call 911.

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1: Or if you're in a bathtub full of ice right now and you have a note, for God's sakes, call 911, not me. Urban legends is what we're talking about. The Chicago Sun-Times' Richard Roper is my guest. And there are so many urban legends. We're going to get to more of them. I wonder how many you have heard.

0: what we are going to discuss is, by its very nature, adult-oriented. And so, you know, if you have children in the room, whisk them away. They ought not be up at this hour anyway. Shouldn't be here anyway. So get them out of the room, because some of it is definitely adult-oriented. Richard, welcome back.
1: Thanks, Art.
0: All right. What's this thing about a dog swallowing a cell phone? That's one I'd never heard.
1: Oh, I love that one, and that's obviously one of the newer urban legends. The story as it's been told, especially in some of the tabloid publications, is about the guy who gives his loved one, his girlfriend, if you will, one of those tiny little cell phones as a Christmas gift.
0: Right.
1: And, you know, she's just thrilled about this new gift, and they continue on with the opening of the presents, and there's wrapping paper and packages all over the living room floor at the end of the morning. And, you know, she says, geez, I can't find the cell phone that you gave me. I don't know where it's at. It's somewhere in this pile. So they're digging around, and they can't find the cell phone anywhere. So it's, finally the boyfriend gets the bright idea. He says, you know what? He goes, I'll call your number on my cell phone. And the phone will ring, and we'll be able to figure out where it's at.
0: Right.
1: So he dials up the number, and there's a ringing going on somewhere under the tree. And she goes, boy, it seems to be ringing right near Sparky, good old beloved Sparky, or
0: Sparky,
1: her little dog. And she finally realizes when she puts her ear on Sparky's tummy that it's actually the dog is ringing. The phone itself has been swallowed by the dog. And, of course, she's mad at him, you know, their boyfriend, and, oh, my, how could this have happened? They call the veterinarian, and he says, you know, there's nothing we could do about this other than to simply let nature take its course. So, you know, sometime later that day, Sparky goes out to the backyard and does his duty, and
0: there it is,
1: pops this modern device of technology. And my favorite part about this story is, Art, there was I know at least one of the tabloids actually ran a picture of a woman holding the cell phone and the dog, and she's smiling.
0: Oh, no, you're kidding.
1: And I'm thinking, you know, gosh, even if this could have happened, would you be holding the cell phone up next to your face after?
0: Well, anyway, it couldn't happen. Everybody knows something that size goes down to your stomach. It is not going to be transferred anywhere. It's not going to be pooped out.
1: Yeah, even the largest dog and the smallest phone, if you start talking about intestinal tracts and things like this, you realize that the dog might be able to chew on a phone. He may swallow parts of his phone, but, you know, he's not going to swallow the whole thing, and even if he did, it ain't coming out in working condition. Yet I hear from people all the time who swear they've heard this story.
0: Or more likely, the dog's not going to come out in working condition.
1: Exactly.
0: You can almost mentally picture it tumbling through the... Well, it's too awful to even talk about.
1: It really is, isn't it?
0: Yeah. So that one's zeroed out.
1: I've been told by many people that they swear that they know somebody it happened to, and I just have a standing offer. I said, you know what, you bring all the principles in this story, you know, in to meet me, and I'll write the story up. And then, of course, the person who this supposedly happened to just vaporizes.
0: Well, what are we to imagine, though? I mean, here's a picture of a girl with a smiling cell phone and the dog to substantiate. Where the hell did that come from?
1: Well, we're to imagine that maybe the tabloid paid a model a couple hundred dollars to pose with Sparky and a cell phone because it's a fun story, you know.
0: I see. All right. Well, let's see. You've got so many here that I want to know about. The prehistoric Barbie doll?
1: Yeah, that's kind of a fun one. That's the story about the burnt-out hippie who keeps digging up things in his backyard and thinking he's found artifacts from a previous time, and he sends them into the Smithsonian, and they finally write him a letter back in very technical terms explaining to him that what he thinks is this prehistoric fossil is actually a Barbie doll. And they use all these terms that make it seem like, you know, they're basically trying to tell him, hey, you know, you're nuts and you're wasting our time. And the supposed letter from the Smithsonian has been circulating for years because it's supposed to be an example of how they're wasting our time with government money and resources by responding to these nutcases. But you call the Smithsonian and they say, look, you know, we've never had anybody who's received a Barbie doll, and if we did, we wouldn't waste our time sending him a letter back explaining to him that he sent us a Barbie doll.
0: All right. This is one that I get. I think I get it every day, actually, and this is kind of adult-oriented, but it's the Good Luck Mr. Gorski story about the first man upon the moon. And
1: Neil Armstrong.
0: Neil Armstrong,
1: and,
0: yes.
1: And that for some reason, that one's really been making the rounds again lately. And
0: big time.
1: And, yeah, we'll try to go through this delicately, Art, but the story basically is that when Neil Armstrong, when man walked on the moon back in 1969, of course, there was the famous saying that's one small step for a man, and then One Giant Leap for Mankind.
0: That's right.
1: That if you study the transcripts, that the next thing uttered by Neil Armstrong, it was, good luck, Mr. Gorski. And then he goes on to talk about technical things up on the moon. And for years, people tried to dissect, what did he mean with this good luck, Mr. Gorski deal? And there were theories that maybe that was a
0: Russian talk. Before we go on, did he actually say that?
1: No, he didn't.
0: He did not say
1: that. He did not. And in fact, I've obtained the NASA transcripts, and you know, your enterprising listeners who know their way around the internet can get access even there to the actual transcripts of what happened. What he said after that was, you know, a lot of technical terms just about, you know, how the surface of the moon felt and things like that, and kind of describing the feeling of being on the moon. But the supposed comment about Mr. Gorski has just lived on in infamy, and some people thought, well, he must be signaling a Russian cosmonaut, and others said, well, it has to mean something deeper than that. And according to the urban legend, just a few years ago, there was supposedly a press conference where a young reporter asked Neil Armstrong at maybe a NASA reunion
0: party, right.
1: Or something.
0: That's right.
1: And he said, well, gosh, it's been so long, I'll finally tell the truth about this story. And the story goes that a young Neil Armstrong, growing up in Ohio, was playing ball in his backyard, and the ball went into the next-door neighbor's yard, and he hopped the fence, and the ball was right underneath the bedroom window of his next-door neighbor. And when he went to pick up the ball, young Neil heard his neighbor, the male, asking his wife for a certain sexual favor, and her retort to him was, you'll get that the day the kid next door walks on the moon. So that's why he said, good luck, Mr. Gorski, because he said, okay, you're going to get lucky. Now, the reality is that there was never any such press conference where this question was asked, and that Neil Armstrong has never told the real story, because there is no real story. And when I actually, one of the fun things about this book was trying to track these down as best as I could, so I called NASA. And, of course, they'd heard the story before, and I happen to have Mr. Armstrong's home number, and he's kind of a press-shy fellow, you know, to his credit. Neil Armstrong is not a guy who's done a lot of Pop-Tart commercials and stuff over
0: the years. He's actually kind of a mysterious fellow in a lot of ways.
1: He really is.
0: Yeah.
1: He really is. And the folks at NASA strongly advised me that I probably wouldn't want to waste my time bothering this guy with the story, and I thought, you know, out of all due respect to the guy, I'm going to let it go because we know it's not true. But I was very tempted to call him up and say, hey, it's Gorski calling. Stop spreading the story about me.
0: I just wanted to thank you, Neil. So that one, I mean, I literally get that one every day. That one is really back up and going.
1: Yeah, and once again, because of the internet. I think if not for the internet, some of these stories might finally die out. But they just keep getting reborn. And you'd think that especially, you know, the younger people who are so cynical about, you know, don't believe everything you read or don't, you know, believe half of what you hear, you'd think people would be more jaded, but I swear they hear these stories and they still think that because it's on the internet, it must be true.
0: Well, there's no way, is there? I mean, but this was, of course, these went around even before the internet, not so well as today, but there must be some way to finally track down the author of this thing. Somebody wrote it with feeling.
1: Mm-hmm.
0: I mean, they really had to think this out to get this good a story. And wouldn't it be wonderful to somehow find that person?
1: It really would. And you'd think that the authors, if you will, the creators of these urban legends would step forward. But, you know, trying to track the source of an urban legend is like trying to find the bottom of a bottomless pit. You know, you just keep spiraling downward and you never find ground zero. And even with, you know, some of these warnings we talked about where, you know, they're telling you about this or that virus or whatever the case may be, nobody has ever stepped forward to my knowledge and said, you know what, I'm the author of this urban legend.
0: Well, even if they did, who would believe them?
1: Who would believe them?
0: I mean, if you consider the Kennedy assassination,
1: right?
0: If any person were to go to a microphone and have a press conference and tell the real story of the conspiracy that killed Kennedy, it would just go on the pile of 10,000 others, and it wouldn't be believed. So
1: isn't
0: if somebody came forward and admitted this, nobody would believe them.
1: Isn't that the truth? Somebody could step forward with a film of themselves with Lee Harvey Oswald
0: planning
1: it out, and people would say, well, they just created that film.
0: That's right.
1: That can't be true. So, you know, even if somebody stepped forward and said, you know, I'm the guy who wrote the urban legend about Neil Armstrong, and here's the documentation, we'd all say, oh, yeah, sure. So I think in a lot of these cases, either the people who came up with these realize that there's no point in stepping forward, or a lot of them were created sort of over time in a group effort. Somebody told the story as a joke, maybe, and then it got embellished, it got finely tuned a little more, and then it becomes this sort of perfectly crafted urban legend.
0: Mm-hmm. So, in other words, if you could do it, you would likely get down to somebody who said, all I did was write up what Fred told me.
1: Yeah. And Fred would tell you, hey, I heard the joke in a bar one night, and the bartender would say, well, a guy walked in the other day, swore it was true. You know, I mean, you just keep going and going, and there has to be a beginning point, but I don't even know if sometimes the person who created it knows what they've wrought.
0: Well, there's a beginning point, all right, though we'll never find it. What I wonder is whether there's ever any ending point. In other words, these urban legends, like the Gorski thing, mm-hmm. for example, they'll go away for a while.
1: Right.
0: And then they come back with a vengeance, and a whole new generation of people buys off on it.
1: Yeah, and I could never quite figure out exactly why one finally dies, and then it doesn't die, where it goes into hibernation and comes back. Although I think in some cases, you know, there are enough media reports discounting an urban legend that almost everybody knows it's not true. But then a few years go by, and people kind of forget. Our classic example of this is the urban legends that start on college campuses. Well, after every few years, you got a whole new group of students there, so the last group that learned it wasn't true, they're gone, and the new group of students are repeating it as true.
0: The new suckers.
1: Exactly. And the teachers who have been on campus longer, the professors are saying, oh, man, we heard this 4 years ago.
0: Any specific examples?
1: Well, the classic one going around the last 10 or 15 years on many college campuses from coast to coast is the story of the psychic who goes on the Oprah Winfrey show and predicts that a psycho killer is going to strike a campus on Halloween. And campuses start getting really filled with, you know, panic because students are sending out notices and putting up, you know, flyers and bulletin boards saying, 3 days ago on the Oprah show,
0: yep.
1: A psychic came on and said a campus with an H-shaped building would have a killer on Halloween day, and we have an H-shaped building, or we have an A-shaped building, or whatever the case may be. And actually, last year, I mean, the campus of San Diego State University almost cleared out completely because people were absolutely convinced that this has happened.
0: Yeah, really? And all this is buoyed, of course, by Scream 1, Scream, Scream 1, Scream 2, Scream 3, Scream 10, whatever it is, slasher
1: exactly.
0: movies. And so everybody's going to be ready to believe it.
1: They really do. And, you know, the story, that's a pretty good little cautionary tale, the one about the supposed killer, because according to the urban legend, the killer will be dressed as Little Bo Peep, very innocent outfit, and will
0: really?
1: Be in this costume. And because it's Halloween, all kinds of people will be wearing costumes, so no one's going to even look twice at somebody dressed as Little Bo Peep. So it's sort of like, again, like the Scream movies, where there's even a disguise involved. Now, the reality is, of course, even if Oprah does some wacky shows, but she does not usually have psychics come on there and do predictions. And even if a psychic did go on and predict something as wild as that, you'd think that they'd have the sense to say, let's not run this because we're going to create a panic. So, you know, for all the wrong reasons, Oprah Winfrey has been tagged, you know, unfairly as the person who has kind of created this urban legend. She's got nothing to do with it.
0: I wonder why Oprah, why they picked Oprah, just because she has some manner of credibility. If it's on Oprah,
1: yep.
0: It's got to be true.
1: That's exactly right, because hers is the most popular of these sorts of shows. In fact, when this urban legend first started making the rounds, the psychic supposedly went on the Phil Donahue show, because that, at the time, 20 years ago, was the most popular talk show. So that urban legend has sort of changed to reflect the current media, you know, popularity of Oprah as opposed to Phil Donahue. But that's one that comes and goes, and, you know, it won't last 2 years in a row on the same college campus, but it will come back after 4 or 5 years.
0: Has anybody ever collected these before you wrote this book?
1: There have been some studies on urban legends. In fact, there's to give credit where it's due, there's a professor named Jan Harald Brundvand, who's actually an expert in the field of folklore and mythology, and he's been writing about this for some time. A lot of the urban legends I have in the book are newer ones. That's why I didn't talk too much about some of the urban legends from the 50s, because I felt like they've been well documented, but especially the ones that are internet-related and have either been spread on the internet or about the internet. Those are fairly new ones.
0: Oh, there's a lot of them about the internet. Messages saying that legislation has just been passed that you will have to pay by the minute on your telephone. which right. they probably considered, and various other things that all are meant to scare you to death if you're an internet user.
1: Yeah, absolutely. A lot of warnings out there. Unfortunately, again, a lot of companies have been tagged with unfair labels. Again, you know, to harken back to Oprah, supposedly certain clothing designers have gone on the Oprah show and have said racist remarks. And, you know, these quotes will be repeated and repeated and repeated, and people are urging boycotts of these various designers, none of whom have ever gone on her show. In fact, Oprah Winfrey took the very unusual step last year of actually going on her program and saying, I'm tired of people saying that Tommy Hilfiger has come on this show and uttered racist remarks. He's never been on the show. He's never said any such terrible things, and don't you believe it? Because it was actually, I mean, she was concerned that it was going to hurt his business.
0: Well, some of them, Richard, can be very damaging. There was one written about me, dispensed, we found out, from the University of California at San Diego, one of their computers. Somebody maliciously wrote a hate letter to the Filipino people.
1: Yes.
0: And let me tell you, this one's been around the world maybe two or three times now, Richard, and I'm supposedly the author of this hate message. And I'm telling you, I get these incredibly angry letters every single day from people as far away as the Philippines and Europe. I don't, all over the world. And of course, we've issued statements. We've put things on my website saying,
1: I've seen the things on your website.
0: My wife is half Filipino, for God's sakes. I would never write such a thing, but somebody did it, put my name to it, and they refused to not believe it.
1: Yeah, and that's the unfortunate fallout from this, Art, no matter what you do. And you're doing the right thing, because to ignore it is not going to make the problem go away. So you've got to put, you have done what many of these companies have done, where you just go right after the source. You try to issue the denials. You put the information on the website. You do everything you can, but you, as you know all too well, there are just going to be people who are only going to hear the urban legend and never hear the denial or never see the denial.
0: Of course.
1: And they're going to repeat it, and they think that they're performing some sort of information service. Well, here's what this guy said. Unfortunately, they're contributing to the problem. And that's why I always caution people. It's fun to talk about these things, even to share them on the internet. But you know what? At least let people know, hey, this is a fun urban legend. It's not true. And in your case, it's not a fun urban legend.
0: Yeah, there are some fun, a lot of fun urban legends, and a lot that are not so funny. They can be damaging either to people or, as you point out, to companies.
1: Yeah.
0: And there have been a lot of those. There also have been a lot of urban legends that have surrounded movies.
1: Mm-hmm.
0: Now, the best of those has got to be, and you know, I'm afraid, I believe this one, three men and a baby. Now, there is, it's either, I don't know what it is, it's a single frame in Three Men and a Baby that would purport to show either a cardboard cutout or a ghost, but it's only one single frame of a boy, and I don't want to attack this one until we get back, because we're at the top of the hour, but I guess you're going to tell me it's not true, huh?
1: Yeah, I'm afraid I'm going to have to tell you it's not true.
0: God, but you know, I've seen the picture, so we'll find out in a moment. Stay where you are, Richard. I'm Art Bell, and this is Coast to Coast AM, talking about urban legends. Are they true?

0: 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And the wildcard line is open at 1-775-727-1295. 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This is Coast to Coast AM with Art Bell from the Kingdom of Nye.
1: Oh, it just has to be true. It has to be. From Three Men and a Baby, we all know there's a ghost in that movie because we've all heard it. And then about a month or two ago, somebody sent me the exact frame, the single one frame in which a little boy appears behind a curtain in Three Men and a Baby. I'm going to have Richard, who's written a book all about urban legends, go and look at this photograph now before he decides to blow this up.
2: All the good love.
1: Ooga chucka, indeed. Because we've got the picture right here. So, if this is not a ghost and this is an urban legend, then somebody has manufactured evidence of a high quality. In fact, if you'll go to my website right now and scroll down to Richard Roper's name, you know, you can read about his book there, and we've got a link to his book on Amazon, so forth and so on. But also, you will now see the photograph, the infamous photograph, apparently, of the ghost in Three Men and a Baby. We've got it up there right now. You'll see it by Richard's name. Go take a look. That would be my advice. Go take a look, and you tell me whether you think it's an urban legend or what you think it is.

0: with us tonight, the Chicago Sun-Times, Richard Roper, who has written a really cool book called Urban Legends. And by the way, in the book, he's got gazillions of urban legends that you can read all about. Many more than we're going to have time to talk about tonight. So this would be like the Bible on urban legends, I guess. So if you want to be able to tell somebody they're full of it when they tell you the latest story, this is a book you want. And I ought to hold it up in, on the webcam. I will do that here in a minute. Nice, really nice book. However, here we have a problem. Because, as you know, I've talked a lot about ghosts on this program. People have called and talked about Three Men and a Baby. A single frame, supposedly, of motion picture showing a boy behind a curtain. Something that was not real. A ghost. A single frame. Not as part of the movie. Now, I never believed it until a month or two ago when somebody sent me the photograph that you can now see by Richard Roper's name of the boy behind the curtain. Richard, are you there?
1: I am here, Art.
0: Can you see that?
1: I can.
0: All right, now, how can you possibly explain that? I mean, there it is.
1: Yeah, and that's an absolutely legitimate frame from the movie Three Men and a Baby. That's
0: it is?
1: Ted Danson. People will see if they go onto the website there, and I believe that's Celeste Holm, the actress who played his mother, and they're holding up the little baby in
0: Three
1: Men and a Baby, and clearly visible in the background in a very eerie shot is this ghost-like apparition in the curtains there. There's nothing doctored at all about that shot. And when that movie came out, especially when it came out on video, and over the years this story has continued to circulate,
0: yes.
1: The story behind it was that the apartment in which the movie was filmed was once occupied by a young couple who had a 9-year-old boy who accidentally killed himself.
0: There you are.
1: With the father's shotgun.
0: So there you are.
1: And that when the movie was filmed, this little boy's ghost appeared in the background.
0: And there it is.
1: And there it is. Unfortunately, or perhaps fortunately, given the circumstances.
2: 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Question everything.
1: The reality of the story is not quite so dramatic.
0: Well, let's hear it.
1: People will remember in the original movie, Three Men and a Baby, that Ted Danson's character was an actor. Now, in the original shooting script for the movie, there was a running joke about him doing dog food commercials, and that those scenes were mostly cut from the film. But he was a you know, kind of a wacky actor who was doing these dog food commercials, and this cardboard cutout about two-thirds of the size of a real human being, of Ted Danson, was on the set.
0: Yes.
1: When they filmed this scene, somebody left this cardboard cutout in the window there, and that's actually what you're seeing, is a smaller sized cardboard cutout version of Ted Danson.
0: Okay, but is it many frames? In other words, as you watch the movie, do you clearly see that for many frames or just one frame?
1: I think you see it very briefly, and apparently, you know, as you well know, they're shooting a movie. It might take 3 days to shoot one scene. And perhaps they shot it one day, and somebody noticed the prop, and they got it out of there as they continued shooting the scene. But that is actually the story. It, you know,
0: how did it make it to the final print then?
1: Well, you know, sloppiness. Somebody didn't see it there, and really, people didn't notice it when the movie played in theaters. It was only when the movie was on video,
0: and people could still frame it.
1: You could still frame it, rewind, take a look at it again, and where this story really falls apart is Three Men and a Baby was actually filmed on a soundstage in Toronto, so it was not even filmed in an actual apartment building. But the delicious part about that story, you know, some people really got into the details on that one, Art, is that supposedly the mom of this little boy rented the movie because of course her apartment was featured in it.
0: No.
1: And only when she rented the movie did she see the ghost of her own little boy, and then she supposedly went on the talk show circuit talking about how cruel the producers were to include this image of her ghostly son, and then she supposedly was committed to a mental asylum because she just couldn't handle seeing this ghost in the movie whenever
0: Holy
1: it would show up
0: smokes.
1: On cable.
0: Holy smokes. Well, did the when it came out on video, mm-hmm. is this something, you know, you don't want to accuse a movie studio, of course, or anybody, production company or anybody, or advertising, of perpetrating something like this,
1: mm-hmm.
0: but you gotta know, a gazillion people went out and rented that movie to try to find that ghost shot.
1: Exactly, and we would, of course, never accuse them of perpetuating this.
0: Never.
1: But is it a bad thing that it happened to them? I don't think so. It doesn't really hurt the movie for people to say, hey, rent out this mediocre comedy because there's this great ghost scene. And maybe you want to even buy a copy for yourself. So they probably didn't create it, but it probably didn't bother them too much. Sometimes it's not a bad thing to be...
0: I got one so current that I bet you don't even know about it.
1: Okay.
0: You know the movie Mission to Mars?
1: Mm-hmm.
0: Well, there are two trailers out there for Mission to Mars right now.
1: Okay.
0: One, apparently, this is the story now, one shows the face they concocted to be the face on Mars.
1: Okay.
0: Which is not, in fact, the one at Cydonia. And the second trailer talks about, allegedly, a 25-year cover-up by NASA, which, by the way, consulted on the film,
1: mm-hmm.
0: and shows the real face at Cydonia. Now, this is a very, very serious rumor going around right now, and of course we're not going to know until the movie actually comes out, but I'm trying to put my hands, and will put my hands, on this second trailer. And then there's all kinds of rumors going around about...

0: Disney has been the victim of a number of urban legends, hasn't it?
1: Oh, yeah, and of course, going all the way back to the infamous one about good old Walt himself supposedly being frozen, waiting for that one day when they can find the cure for
0: whatever. Wait a minute, you mean he's not?
1: I don't think so, although I'd like to believe that you could pay an extra $5 in Disneyland and maybe see Walt frozen, but he's actually, I believe, buried out in California. But the Disney company has been the subject of so many urban legends and rumors, and some of them are internet-based. For example, you often hear about the Disney company offering free vacations to the first 1,000 people who respond to an email, or $500 vouchers, et cetera, et cetera. And they're usually signed by a supposed Walt Disney Jr., Walt's son. Well, there is no Walt Disney Jr. There's a Roy Disney Jr., but of course he would be Roy's son, not Walt's son.
0: I see.
1: But he was Walt's nephew. Probably more interesting and fascinating and also more based in truth are some of the urban legends surrounding subliminal images in Disney films.
0: Yes.
1: Animated films.
0: Yes.
1: And here's a case where you really have to say they could be true depending on your interpretation. And your listeners will probably recall some of the controversies about various Disney movies in which if you look really closely or if you actually, you know, freeze frame the movie itself, you'll see things, whether it's a image of the word sex in the sky in some clouds of smoke, or perhaps some naughty parts on Jessica Rabbit in the movie Who Framed Roger Rabbit.
0: Oh.
1: And, you know, it has been kind of determined over the years that certain Disney animators like to have a little fun and maybe sneak something in there once.
0: So, in other words, you're saying maybe...
1: I'm saying maybe, and it's sort of like the truth is in the eye of the beholder. Now, in one case...
0: Well, you've looked, right? So what have you beheld?
1: I have. All in the name of research, I've spent some time on this. Well, I can give you one case where absolutely there was an image, and that's a movie called The Rescuers, which was released originally in 1977, but was re-released just about 1 year ago in the winter of 1999. And about 38 minutes into the movie... there was a scene where a train is flying through a town, and in the window of a particular building, you can see a topless woman. And you have to actually freeze frame the VCR because it was at exactly 2 frames out of 110,000 frames in the movie. But sure enough, there was this topless gal, and Disney had a recall. 3.4 million copies of the movie because of some animator's prank. And they actually did release a statement saying, yep, it's there, and yep, we're sorry, and yep, we're going to recall the movie because this is supposed to be for kids.
0: And I wonder if the animator is still at Disney.
1: I have a funny feeling probably not. Probably not.
0: So that's really true then?
1: That one's absolutely true.
0: How many people possess, did it ever get out? Is it on video? I mean, can you...
1: You know what, there are some copies out there.
0: Are there?
1: Most of them were caught before, you know, they're in the stores but hadn't been sold or rented out yet. But, you know, again, you go on the internet, you go on somewhere like eBay, and you can find bootleg copies, if you will, of the original Rescuers with the image in it.
0: But you think the other ones with the subliminal sex messages and the extra parts on on the rabbit and so forth, what about those?
1: I think in Who Framed Roger Rabbit that some of the early laser disc versions, you did see Jessica Rabbit perhaps forgetting to wear her underwear.
0: You're kidding!
1: I think that actually did happen, although in the later versions that image is erased. The movie The Little Mermaid, there's a lot of controversy about the minister who performs a wedding between the characters of Prince Eric and Ursula, and some people say that the minister at some point actually looks as if he's becoming physically aroused himself. I say that it's actually his knees that were looking, those are his knees sticking out from under his tunic. So, but there were a lot of religious groups that said, no, Disney's trying to get away with something here. Same thing with the movie The Lion King. Some people say that you can actually see the letters S-E-X appearing in a cloud of dust at one point. What I'm told is that it's actually the letters SFX, and that somebody
0: that would be special effects, right?
1: Exactly. So somebody was having a little fun just putting SFX for special effects, but ooh, a lot of religious groups got really mad about that. They said, "Look at Disney; they're trying to tell kids sex is good."
0: another total. You'd like to find the people who do these things and wring their necks.

0: Yeah, they put us all to a lot of trouble sometimes, you know, to make these things to go away. And of course, if you're Disney, you're going, oh boy, you know, this
1: I'm
0: is the
1: sure.
0: last thing we need.
1: I'm sure. And then snuff movies. Now there was a movie recently. I bet you can name it, about a snuff movie, about this lady had hired a private investigator to have her now a deceased husband investigated to see if he really commissioned a snuff movie, right?
0: Yeah, the movie was called 8mm.
1: Thank you, 8mm, Nicolas Cage.
0: Yeah, right. And that really is one of the many examples of a fictional film that kind of takes an urban legend and says, what if? And for years there have been stories going around about these supposed, you know, snuff movie, if the listeners don't know, is a movie with somebody who's actually killed. In, you know, for real, not as a dramatic effect.
1: For somebody's perverted pleasure.
0: For somebody, yeah, and there are all kinds of stories about European snuff films. And even to this day, I'm hearing from people saying, oh, you're naive to think they don't exist. But in almost every case, like in every case I've been able to find, the supposed snuff movies are just repackaged versions of old horror movies, or they're elaborately staged ruses in which actors participate in this kind of grainy documentary that makes it look as if somebody was actually killed. But
1: So to the best of your knowledge, there's no such thing as a snuff movie, a real one.
0: That is absolutely true, to the best of my knowledge. And if anybody's got evidence to the contrary, you know, obviously I'd want to know about it. But
1: it would be a big story.
0: It would be a big story.
1: You know, though, when you consider the perverted human condition in many parts of society today, it just seems, sickly possible.
0: It really does. It really does. And it's come, you know, unfortunately, it's come very close to being a reality. I know there was an infamous case in Canada in which a young couple tortured and killed a babysitter, a teenage babysitter.
1: There you are.
0: And there were audio tapes that they made for their sick pleasure that were actually played in court. And there may even have been some video of that. So, you know, technically, have there been these sort of movies? Yes, but they weren't really being distributed for anybody's, you know, sick pleasure. But the kind of world we live in, it's only a matter of time before life or death, in this case, imitates urban legend, and somebody does it just so that they have something like this.
1: What is the dark side of Oz? Do you mean by that the Wizard of Oz?
0: Yeah, the Wizard of Oz, and another...
1: What could be wrong with that, other than the witch getting crunched under the house?
0: Yeah, unfairly, you know, that witch has been unfairly maligned all these years. Well, the Wizard of Oz is, of course, you know, a beloved film, but also kind of a cult film. There are people who own copies of that movie and study it very, very closely, and there was a story going around, and still goes around, that one of the Munchkin actors hired by the Wizard of Oz hanged himself, committed suicide, and that there's actually a scene where you can see him dangling from a tree. The reality is...
1: Yeah, right. Even if that happened, like, they're going to really include that in the film.
0: Exactly. I mean, you know, something so sick happened where the Munchkin would hang himself from a tree. You'd think they'd say, cut, and, you know, let Judy Garland go back to her trailer and have a quick drink and try to get over it.
1: That's right.
0: But it was actually a bird flapping its wings in such a way that almost makes it look like somebody's hanging from a tree. So that one's been going around for a long time. It's not.
1: Well, how does a bird flapping its wings look like a person hanging from a tree? I don't
0: know. You know, that's what I said when I watched it, Art, because to tell you the truth, I didn't think it looked like it that much. But there are people who see it and they go, that's a Munchkin swinging from a tree. And I'm like, no, that's an exotic bird flailing its wings.
1: Boy, so many bubbles burst. All right, hold on, Richard. We're at the bottom of another hour. They go very quickly. So many urban legends, so little time. I'm Art Bell, and of course, this is the Unpredictable Coast to Coast AM.

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1: You know, I'm still not sure about three men and a baby. That picture is very suspicious. So, you know, if you think about it, even I am not quite convinced that it's total bunk. Believe it or not. But I guess it is. That's what we're talking about right now is urban legends. My guest is Richard Roper. He wrote a book on the subject called Urban Legends. You can get it. Go to my website. Scroll down to his name. It'll take you to Amazon.com where you can get it real cheap.

0: Well, total bummer. We've only got Richard till the top of the hour because he's got to get up like really early in the morning and do something. So I'm going to ask him about two that you have faxed to me, two urban legends, and then actually three, very quickly, and then we're going to go to the phones. Richard?
1: Yes, sir.
0: All right. Here's one for you.
1: Okay.
0: That American Airlines always has one non-Christian pilot or co-pilot on board any aircraft they fly in case of the rapture.
1: Ooh, that's a good one. I'd love to hear more about that. That one I don't know, but I like it.
0: You like it?
1: I like it a lot.
0: All right.
1: That could be in the sequel art.
0: Here's one. That pull tabs from pop cans are helping buy some kid a kidney. If true, he could have been dead 10 years ago. Should have been.
1: Yeah. They've been collecting pull tabs for this kid for the last 15 or 20 years. And that's another one of those unfortunate ones where people are trying to perform a good deed, and it's like, you know, there ain't anybody out there who wants those pull tabs. I don't know how to tell this.
0: All right, and this one more complex. Just heard this one. Two duck hunters in Minnesota go hunting in the winter on a frozen lake with their new Jeep Cherokee. They are going to use dynamite to blow a hole in the ice and then shoot ducks which will land in the open water.
1: Yeah.
0: One guy throws the dynamite, but his dog chases after it. The retriever grabs a stick of dynamite, begins running toward the men, thinking quickly but shaking. The other man shoots the dog, but barely hits it, and the poor, scared, shot dog runs under the Jeep, which is then blown up and sinks along with the killed dog.
1: That one I have heard, and you know, it's a funny one. It sounds a little bit more like a Roadrunner Wile E. Coyote cartoon than actual, but I like that one.
0: So that one, you cannot confirm nor deny that one.
1: I cannot confirm that, although I hear Jesse Ventura might have been involved up there in that one in Minnesota.
0: And then there's one that we've got to kill, and then we'll go to the. I lied a little. It's poor Richard Gere.
1: Oh my gosh.
0: The gerbil story about Richard Gere.
1: Yeah, it's the longest relationship of his life has been with this gerbil. Poor Richard, this story's been going around for 20 years. And, you know, there are so many people who swear they know the nurse who was in the emergency room the day he was wheeled in with this gerbil in a very uncomfortable place. And I always say, oh, gosh, well, then put that nurse in touch with me. And, of course, once again, that nurse doesn't exist because the story never happened. But, man, that story's been around for about 15, 20 years.
0: And he must seriously suffer from that. I mean, that's a terrible story.
1: Yeah, it's a mean-spirited story, obviously. And you know, Richard Gere has that whole Zen thing going on. So he refuses to ever talk about it, which just makes people say, hey, look, he's never denied it. Well, he's never confirmed it either. He just won't dignify it.
0: Well, that's one way to handle it. I'm not sure if it's a good way, because when you refuse to comment on it, it only gives it more power.
1: I think you're absolutely right. Yeah. I think you got to address these things head on.
0: All right. Well, let's head on to some calls. Wildcard Line, you're on the air with Richard Roper. Hello.
2: Hello, Arbell.
0: Yes, sir. Where are you?
2: I'm here at Naples, Illinois.
0: Okay.
2: I listen to you at 5:50 a.m. off St. Louis.
0: Yes, sir.
2: I have a question for Richard. Has he ever, on a three-man and a baby, has he ever watched it past where you see the figurine in the window? You know how the movie will fan right?
1: Mm-hmm.
2: And usually most people stop it, but if you watch it further in slow motion as they come back past the window, the figurine is gone. And if you look in the left-hand corner by the curtain, there is a shotgun sitting stock down with the barrel up in that corner.
1: I know what you're talking about. It does seem to be a shotgun, and I guess, again, I think it has something to do with the continuity where something was left there. And it really is, when you think about it, for a major motion picture, really sloppy filmmaking.
0: Yeah.
1: But I'll tell you what, I'll take a look at it one more time. And there is something, as you mentioned, Art, there's something eerie about that picture, even when you know the truth. I don't know. It does have a strange look to it.
0: It's just hard to buy that in the editing process, they could get a frame in there like that. It's just, it's hard to buy. I mean, I guess anything can happen. So
1: it's almost easier to believe that it's a ghost than that many people at a professional level would allow such a mistake to appear. It almost really is.
0: Well, when you consider the editing process itself, it's in an ongoing shot. So I give up. I don't know. East of the Rockies, you're on the air with Richard Roper, Urban Legends. Hi.
3: Hi, Art. Hi, Richard.
1: Hi.
3: Art, this one might be your favorite one.
0: Okay.
3: With Unsolved Mysteries, the little children pushing the car over the railroad tracks.
0: This is no urban legend. Well, as far as I know it is, or I've been propagating it.
3: Okay.
0: But there is a story which has been reported in the newspapers in San Antonio, Texas.
1: Mm-hmm.
3: Are you familiar with this one?
1: I need to hear more about it.
0: Okay, here it comes. And so a school bus was on the railroad tracks and a train collided with it. It was a horrible tragedy. A bunch of children were killed. And the story is that if you park your car on the railroad tracks
1: mm-hmm.
0: and just put it in neutral, that little hands, people have put talcum powder on the back of their cars, little hands will leave prints and your car will move off the railroad tracks.
1: Wow.
0: Yeah.
1: I'll tell you, I wouldn't discount that one, and I don't know. I don't know if I'd want to give that test myself out there on the railroad tracks, but...
3: And Art and Richard, with this baseball one that's been bugging me for years, Richard, is anyone buried under home plate in any stadium or under any of the bases?
1: Well, we still haven't found Jimmy Hoffa, have we?
3: Oh, come on. You know what I mean.
1: The rumors about people being buried under home plate, or in Jimmy Hoffa's case, maybe the end zone at the Meadowlands, have been around forever, but
0: right.
1: They've never been able to dig up any evidence.
0: Well, okay. They couldn't. He'd be in concrete.
1: There you go. No, as far as I know, it's not true.
0: All right.
3: All right.
0: All right. Thank you, ma'am. But he's somewhere.
1: He is somewhere.
0: He might be
1: working with Elvis at Burger King, bro. You know.
0: Yeah, Elvis stories. West of the Rockies, you're on the air with Richard Roper. Hi. Hello.
4: Hello.
0: Yes, there you are, sir.
4: Yes. This story or something similar to it, has been around for a long time. Somebody's driving their car, and suddenly a person appears in the front seat, and issues some kind of an apocalyptic message, like, you know, the end is near, or...
0: Well, there's another version of that story in which the person is a hitchhiker.
4: Yeah, or a hitchhiker.
0: And then picked up, and they issue the apocalyptic story, and then they disappear.
4: Yeah, suddenly they're out of the car.
0: Oh, yeah, there's
4: moving.
0: A lot of stories about that.
4: Yeah, it's been... I just wonder if Richard's heard anything like that.
1: I have, and in various neighborhoods they give the ghost different names, and they, you know, sometimes refer to it as the vanishing hitchhiker. And
4: yeah.
1: Again, you know, that's a tough one to really call an urban legend, because I believe that things like that can absolutely happen. And I think, you know, is it possible? Yeah. Can any of us ever prove that it happened? No. And the only other thing is that it seems to have happened in so many different towns that you got to believe that in many cases it's just a local piece of folklore. It didn't really happen.
4: Yeah. Okay, thanks.
0: All right, what about this Nike shoe rebate thing?
1: Oh, yeah. Boy, all you have to do is send them your old shoes, and they'll send you a pair of new shoes, according to the urban legend, at least. And that's another one where a company gets besieged by these well-meaning emails and responses from people who really believe that Nike's giving away free shoes. Well, you know, if they did that, they'd kind of go out of business at some point. They're going to have to do more than just get your old shoes.
0: But... Well, I think the big question is, if you call Nike and say, how many shoes do you get back?
1: Yeah.
0: Demanding the offer, what do they say?
1: They call you bad names and hang up on you because that's how many shoes they've received.
0: I see. All right. We'll see what damage they can do, folks. First time caller line, you're on the air with Richard Roper and Art Bell. Good morning.
5: Morning.
0: Hi.
5: This is Brent from Flagstaff, Arizona.
0: Flagstaff, all right.
5: Yes. To get back to Walt Disney, on the cover of The Little Mermaid, there's a picture of a male's genitalia on the cover.
1: Yeah, there's some structure in the background that looks really, really like male genitalia. And, you know, they denied that cover art looked like that. Yet they changed that in subsequent versions of the video. So whether or not it was intentional, it sure looked like that's what you were seeing there. So they did rectify the situation.
0: All right.
5: I have another one.
1: Mm-hmm.
5: Now, this is a total urban legend. My friend told me this, and he heard it from another friend, that on the Internet, there's a man who actually showed live human mutilation over the Internet.
1: Yeah, that's a version of the snuff film legend. There are all sorts of little grainy films you can supposedly see. But you're right. You're hearing an urban legend there.
0: All right. It is one. Wildcard Line, you're on the air with Richard Roper. Good morning.
6: Hello, Art. This is Charles from Eagle River, Alaska.
0: Hello there, Charles.
6: Hey, I broke my arm the same day you did, hang gliding.
0: Really?
6: Yes, I did. Okay, I got an urban legend, I believe, a long time ago. You know the singing group Ohio Players?
1: Sure.
6: On their soundtrack, Roller Coaster of Love, there's a scream in the background, and it said that a woman was murdered when they were recording that. They didn't.
0: Mm-hmm. Now, I believe you actually have hit on one that Richard wrote about.
1: Yeah,
6: oh,
1: the
6: really?
1: Yeah, that's a good one. The Love Roller Coaster Death Scream, which actually is also mentioned in the movie Urban Legend. One of the characters is telling a girl this story. And the funky hit from the 70s, Love Roller Coaster, does have this very eerie, high-pitched scream point on it. And the rumor, you know, these things get so detailed, it was supposedly the woman who actually appears on the cover of the album, dripping in honey, and she supposedly had suffered some burns from the modeling session, and she was so mad that she showed up enraged and showed up at the studio wielding a knife and then was disarmed and stabbed to death herself by the manager of the group, and they loved the sound of her death so much they supposedly put it on the song. And of course none of this is true.
6: It's not true.
1: No, and actually the other rumor about that one is that because the song was called Love Roller Coaster, that you're actually hearing the sound of a woman who was killed on a roller coaster in an accident, and they had obtained that tape and they were using it.
6: Okay, so the whole thing's bogus then.
1: It's totally bogus.
0: See what happens. See how people sound when you burst this bubble?
1: I know, I feel bad. I'm the Grinch who stole the urban legend.
6: Oh, man.
0: Thank you, caller. You take care. Old man is right.
1: He's heartbroken in Alaska.
0: You can tell. All right, east of the Rockies, you're on the air with Richard Roper. Where are you, please?
7: Hi, Art. Rich, this is Mike from Niagara Falls, USA.
0: Okay.
7: Enjoying the show tonight. And just three quick points I wanted to make and actually a question to follow up. Number one, Richard, not to take away from your book or anything, but there's a great website called Snopes.com.
1: Yeah, absolutely. Terrific website.
7: And somebody's put an awful lot of time into this because they kind of go into the psyche of the urban legends and things like that.
1: I think it's a great, probably the best urban legends website. There are tons of them out there, but Snopes is probably the best.
7: The one thing that they mentioned on there regarding the KFC thing is that actually Kentucky Fried Chicken did put out the press release that because of the whole fried thing,
1: right,
7: that they were going to. But is it true, or is it like an extension of the legend that Kentucky is now trying to charge people for using the state's name, i.e. the Run for the Roses? Kentucky Derby has now been changed from Kentucky Derby 2 Run for the Roses. Have you ever heard that?
1: I have not heard that, but I'd have a hard time believing they'd be able to enforce such a regulation. Sounds like an urban legend in the making to me.
7: It does. It does, and it's on Snopes. So that, and two like urban legends, and then I'll let you go. The first was, I think, theater seat cushions with infected needles. And then the new one, the one that I've received a couple of times, is be careful of these using a payphone,
1: right,
7: needles in the coin return, and then some sort of spray or something that's put on the receivers themselves.
0: Oh my God!
1: The tainted needles in the payphones is a popular relatively new urban legend, and that's one of the rare cases where the urban legend has been copied by real life. There were a couple of pranksters in West Virginia last year who did start leaving needles, not tainted with any deadly disease, but they did think it was funny to leave some hypodermic needles in the slots of some payphones in response to the police saying that it was an urban legend in the first place. So now it's true, but it's only true because they heard it as a rumor.
0: Now, there was a movie about urban legends in which the plot was some character acting out all the urban legends.
1: Right.
0: For real.
1: Right. Yeah, and the movie was simply called Urban Legend. And actually, they're making the sequel as we speak. Urban Legend 2 will be out this summer. And I don't have anything technically to do with the movies, but it's kind of a clever idea.
0: You should be a consultant.
1: I'm waiting for their call.
0: All right. West of the Rockies, you're on the air with Richard Roper. Hi.
8: Hey, Art. I just wanted to make a comment. I'm calling from Los Angeles.
0: Yes, sir.
8: And I work in the movie industry.
1: Mm-hmm.
8: And about it being sort of shoddy filmmaking and stuff, you would be amazed at what gets through the editing process as far as little mistakes and things left out of place and things that don't match and,
1: right.
8: and things like that.
1: So you're saying it's absolutely possible that
8: this Oh, absolutely, 100%, yeah. You get crews that are trying to do X number of shots a day and trying to do so many things at once, and sometimes the little things get missed.
1: Sure.
8: There's actually whole books on little flubs and...
1: Right.
8: Really famous one is Raiders of the Lost Ark, when he falls down into the pit and he lands and the cobra's right in front of him. You can see the reflection of the cobra in the glass that they're using to separate between him and the snake.
0: You're kidding.
8: No. If you watch it, you can see it.
0: Well, that's interesting, and it might tell us how some urban legends get started, I guess. So little time. First time caller line, you're on the air with Richard Roper. Hi.
9: Hi. I'm originally from San Antonio. I'm calling from Idaho. However, what I'm calling about is the train tracks.
0: Yes.
9: It is actually a true story, and all the streets around the train tracks are named for the kids that died in the accident.
0: Yeah, I believe that's right. I really think that's a true story.
9: That really is. Also, in San Antonio, there's also a story about the donkey lady, and there's a certain phone number that you can call, and if you call the number, a female voice will answer. It will sound like a female voice, but it will sound like a female voice hee-hawing like a donkey does.
0: Really?
9: Honestly, this is, I was never able to get a hold of the number to find out what it was, but apparently there's also a donkey lady in the San Antonio area, and that goes along with the urban legend of the train tracks and putting the talcum powder on the train tracks, but what it actually is with the tracks is it's gravity that's pulling you, because it is at a slight slope.
0: Well, how about the story of the talcum powder on the back of the cars with the kids' handprints?
9: Well, we did put the talcum powder on the cars. I have actually been out to the tracks. We did put the powder out.
0: You've done this?
9: Yes, I have.
1: Wow.
9: It was in San Antonio.
0: And
9: it's on the south side of San Antonio in the
0: ma'am, how about the handprints?
9: Well, they didn't show up.
0: But the car
9: did move. That there were no prints on the car.
0: Okay, I've got you. I appreciate that. Thank you. One more, maybe. Wild card line, you're on the air with Richard Roper. Hi.
10: Yes, hello. Good morning, Art.
0: Good morning.
10: This is Michael in Philadelphia.
0: Yes, Michael.
10: Yes, good evening, Richard.
1: Hi, how you doing?
10: Pretty good. Okay, I got two questions about urban legends. Do you have any good urban legends about UFOs or aliens? And I'll hang up for the answer. Thank you. Bye.
0: All right. You're welcome.
1: Well, I'll tell you that when it comes to UFOs and aliens, the reason I didn't even get into them in the first book is there are so many. And, I mean, obviously there are, you know, so many books that could be done.
0: Richard Roswell?
1: Yeah, I mean, I don't know if that's not an urban legend to me. <You know? laughs>
0: It isn't to me either. And apparently to the Air Force, because they had a press conference. Really stupid, too. Did you ever see that Air Force press conference on Roswell?
1: Yeah.
0: It's like they were trying to get people to believe in the whole thing.
1: Exactly.
0: So don't.
1: I don't know what they're trying to accomplish there.
0: All right. So for the rest of all the fun and the truth about urban legends, you should get Urban Legends by Richard Roper. You can go to my website, linked over on Amazon.com right now. And they sell it really cheap, don't they?
1: I think they got a pretty good deal on Amazon there, Art.
0: Yeah, they do about 30% off. Otherwise, bookstores across America. Richard, I know you've got to get up early in the morning. Thank you so much.
1: Art, thank you. It was a pleasure.
0: Good night.
1: Good night.
0: So next time you hear something that sounds like it should be true... don't you necessarily believe it.

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2: And you know what? This one is not an urban legend. They played this again and again and again at Waco, and if you listen to the words, it's pretty chilling. They played it again and again and again. You got to sit and actually have to listen to the words of this.

0: trying to learn.
1: That's the kind of thing I'm talking about.
0: These boots.
1: Good morning, everybody. I'm Art Bell, and in a moment, we're going to talk with the famous man, I think famous man, who sits out in the middle of the desert sometimes for days or even weeks on end and talks to people who call a certain telephone booth out there. I finally got him on the line. Coming up next.

0: Would you look at what I just received, a fax. It says, hello, Art. I am the madman in the desert who camps for days at a time at the Mojave Desert phone booth. This is a phone booth out in the middle of nowhere, I guess. I've wanted to chat with you for a few years now, but I have always suspected the government monitors all your calls. Well, sure they do. This was confirmed for me when Mel from Washington called you, and also the guy from Area 51 who warned of the triangle-shaped ones. But now I just don't care anymore. I wish so much that you could have gotten through to me on my last trip to the desert. Now, I did try, some of you will recall. I am 40 years old now and would like to tell you all of my experiences, especially what I just went through in the desert last week. The closest, in quotes, they ever came. I'm at the phone booth in the desert often. I'm going back soon. I'll stay for a week at a time. I live in Concord, California. His name is Desert Chad. And he's got a website, which we can tell you about in a moment. Here is, he says, now he could be an urban legend. Maybe he's an urban legend. I don't know. Here is Desert Chad. Chad, hello.
1: Good evening, Art.
0: Are you real?
1: Yes, I am.
0: You are really the guy who goes out. Where in the hell is this phone booth?
1: This phone booth is sitting on a plateau 4,200 feet up in the middle of a Joshua Tree forest on an old mining road off of I-15. As say you're going from Baker, California into Vegas.
0: Right.
1: To the right. There's three different ways to get up there. I believe a rancher has one of the ways blocked at the moment. I would suggest four-wheel drive. Even though I don't have a four-wheel drive.
0: Why would anybody put a phone booth in a place where you'd need a four-wheel drive vehicle to get to it?
1: Well, I'll tell you, Art, there used to be a mine up there in the 60s, and the phone company put that phone in there so the miners would be able to call home to their families.
0: Oh!
1: And I believe it was 1968 that the mine closed, and the phone company never bothered to went up there and take the phone out.
0: You're kidding. So that phone booth, to this very day, remains there.
1: That phone booth, yes. It's an old, like a 1964 model. All the glass is shot out of it. It's in a billion shards all around it. There's holes in the frame. The door's ripped off. I met a local rancher, because I camp out there regularly, Charlie, and he was telling me that it was the oddest thing. This phone company came up there in 1977 and put a push button in and then left. And he laughed because there's no traffic on this road.
0: Right.
1: It's 15 miles from the nearest pavement.
0: They actually upgraded the phone.
1: Yes.
0: Well, the phone company is a big company, and you can imagine the bureaucracy in a phone company would send this poor slob up in the middle of nowhere to replace the phone and upgrade it.
1: And he's probably wondering, what the hell am I doing this for?
0: I'm sure he was. So there's actually a modern push-button phone there.
1: Yes, there is.
0: And nobody's ripped it out or destroyed it?
1: No, and Art, it rings 24 hours a day, 7 days a week, from around the world. I talk to Switzerland, I talk to Australia, Africa, of course I talk to Kansas, Milwaukee, Wisconsin.
0: Well, but why, gee, a million-wise, why do people call from all over the world? How do they even know to call this phone booth in the middle of nowhere?
1: I'm not really sure how fast, or I don't understand how fast the phenomena swept up, but it's only been recently starting to appear in magazines. I'll be out there camping, Art, for instance, and in one day, I have to take the phone off the hook at night to sleep, because I can't sleep.
0: You're kidding.
1: I know, and I feel guilty about that.
0: It rings that much.
1: It rings that much, and I feel guilty about taking it off the hook, but I feel guilty if it's ringing and I don't get out of my van and answer it.
0: So in other words, when I called you, it was about a week and a half ago, I think, I actually dialed it on the air, and all I could get was a busy signal.
1: I was talking to the world.
0: You were actually awake at that hour.
1: I get up in the mornings before the sun comes up, get my coffee on, I put the phone on receiver, and I have stood in that phone booth to up to 3:08, from 7 to 3.
0: 7 in the morning till?
1: 3 in the morning.
0: Till 3 in the morning?
1: Yes. I leave the phone booth, I can't speak for 3 days.
0: Chad, why do you do this?
1: I really don't know. I mean, I had a caller from a guy in Toledo, Ohio, who said, what the hell are you doing standing in the middle of a desert answering a payphone? And I said, sir, what are you doing calling a payphone? payphone in the middle of the desert.
0: To which he replied?
1: He said, I don't know. And I said, well, you know, I really don't know why I'm here. What does it all mean? You know, we came to the conclusion that it's just, you know, people just want to connect. And that is just an extremely unique way to do it. I mean, we have the internet, and you can sit in your house, and you can talk to the world. There is just something so unique about standing in the middle of nowhere on a plateau talking to Australia.
0: Well, yeah.
1: And women from Paris, France.
0: Women from Paris?
1: Oh, women from Paris, women from Germany, women from Tahiti.
0: Really?
1: Oh, the girls from Tahiti just laugh and laugh and laugh and just scream, we love American men.
0: We love American men? Have you ever met anybody that you have talked to on that phone?
1: Actually, I have. I've talked, I was up there for the Millennium, and as a few of the callers coming in, they're really intrigued that I was standing out there in the middle of nowhere.
0: I mean, especially the girls from France.
1: Well, yeah, some of the girls from France have my cell phone number now, and they said when they learn better English, they're going to call me.
0: You've got to be kidding.
1: No.
0: So you never know. You could meet your mate.
1: Oh, definitely. You can meet some really unique people out there. I mean, this one guy from Germany called, and I like to ask him what their name is, where they're calling from, and just, you know, questions about their life. And this guy told me he couldn't tell me his real name. He called himself Cinderella. Said he was wanted by the FBI. He was the Antichrist. He was into satanic things. I mean, they get some wild calls. And I'll hang up the phone, and the next call will be like a 10-year-old innocent little girl from Germany who I can't even understand her name. It's amazing.
0: How does this phone number of this phone booth get passed around the world? I suppose the internet, huh?
1: I think it's on the internet now, but before it was passed, I guess it got picked up on the AP service. LA Times reported this little small article on it, and it spread from there. Like one day, I hung up the phone, Art, and I had about 25 calls in a row from Scotland. I started asking these people, where are you getting this number?
0: Right, right.
1: And they say, it was in our morning paper. I talked to a guy from Istanbul, Hungary, who got the number out of a small underground rock magazine. I mean, it's just unbelievable where these people are getting the number from.
0: Well, you know, Chad, there are some, Desert Chad, there are some who would say that if you meet your mate, in a situation like that, where you're in the middle of a phone booth and she's in, I don't know, Jamaica, whatever, and you end up getting married, that the two of you would absolutely deserve each other and have a hell of a story about the way you met.
1: Oh, you bet.
0: How long have you been doing this now?
1: You know, actually, Art, the first time I've ever been to the desert in my life was for the Millennium. I'm always usually at the beach. I like to ocean surf and I ocean kayak and surf and stuff. And I was thinking, not really worst case scenario. I didn't really give a damn if the computers went down, the power went out. You know, I'm still alive. That's cool. What I was worried about was like all the crazy people, you know?
0: Yeah.
1: I mean, I didn't want to be in a situation and caught up and get caught in the crossfire. So I'm looking at a map of California where I live and I'm trying to find the safest place to go. And I'm thinking, well, the desert, there's no one out there. So I go to the bookstore and I read everything I can on the Mojave Desert, the plant life, the weather temperature, everything, the animals.
0: Trying to figure out whether you could survive.
1: Yeah, and then I packed up 2 weeks, 3 weeks worth of food, about a month's worth of water, all the firewood I can get. I did run out of firewood 3 nights before I left, but thank God a rancher came through for me. So I just packed up and I took off and I found that plateau, and I'm driving up this old mining road, and I'm just tearing the hell out of my van. And I come around this bend, and there is this phone booth. And it's just so odd. I'm looking.
0: So then, did you actually begin all of this? I mean, this is almost, we talked about urban legends before I got you on the phone. This is almost in the category of the urban legend, you know, the phone booth out in the middle of the desert with a guy who talks to people from around the world.
1: Yeah.
0: But you're saying it's no legend, it's really true.
1: It is really true. It is there. I live in that thing.
0: You live in it?
1: Basically. Most of my days when I'm in the desert, I'm standing in that booth.
0: Other people would ask, but you must not have a life.
1: Well, I have a very, very, very busy life. I find time, you know, I have to have like a week or 2 weeks off at a time just to be away from everything.
0: Yeah.
1: And so, you know, I'm really not away from everything because that damn phone just won't stop ringing.
0: It's
1: just too interesting. I can't let it go, Art.
0: Have others... it's like a compulsion.
1: Yeah.
0: I guess. All right. Have others taken up your cause? In other words, do others know specifically where the phone booth is? Is it a crowd to get to that booth now to sit there and answer it?
1: Oh, no. It's not yet. But you know what? It's the popularity of it is so is spreading so fast, I'm afraid it's going to be its death. Because if people start trailing up past those ranchers' houses, they've been living up there, you know, in isolation for years and years and years. And yeah. there's a parade coming by their house pretty soon.
0: They're not going to like it.
1: Yeah, I read an article in the L.A. Times not long ago. It said Mojave Rangers declare war on the Booth. War on the Booth?
0: What?
1: The Rangers I have met have been very nice to me.
0: Why would they not, because they don't want people spoiling the area environmentally?
1: Yeah, it's a natural preserve, and it's an out-of-way place where tourists don't usually go, so if people start crowding there, that means they have to go out of their way to drive 15 miles up that road just to make sure everything's all right at least once a day.
0: 15 miles.
1: So I'm sure, it's 15 miles from the nearest paved road.
0: Boy, that would not be easy to find.
1: No, it's not easy to find. I just found it by sheer luck.
0: Did you disseminate the number, Chad? Now, I know you've got a website, right?
1: Yes. And that was totally unexpected.
0: It's members.zoom, members.zoom.com/DesertChad, right?
1: /DesertChad/.
0: Desert Chad twice?
1: Yeah, no, there's a forward slash after the word
0: desert,
1: Chad.
0: After Desert Chad.
1: Yeah.
0: C-H-A-D.
1: And you don't have to type in triple W.
0: What I'm wondering here is, are you the one that got this started, or was it already going?
1: No, it was already going, because, Art, this is a crazy thing. When I came around the bend, and I seen the booth, the phone was ringing, and I park my van and I get out and it's just ringing, and I'm looking around 360 degrees. There is nothing, and this phone is ringing. I thought,
0: you're looking for somebody who's going to answer, right?
1: I picked it up. It was New Zealand.
0: New Zealand.
1: The very first call. I'm standing in the middle of the desert looking at Joshua trees. A couple of cows walk by me. I'm talking to a lady in New Zealand.
0: About what?
1: She was asking me about the weather there. Why is it really in the desert? Is it real? A lot of overseas callers, I had a guy from Scotland call me and said he heard a rumor that it was in downtown Vegas, and it was all a joke. And I told him no, and I explained to him it is real. And I sent him a picture of it. I got his address. I took a picture of me.
0: Oh, that's a good question. By the way, are there pictures of it on your website?
1: Yes, I have 27 pictures of my adventures out there.
0: You do?
1: Just over the millennium, yes. I have a lot more I want to put up, but I've been busy at work. There's a lot.
0: Oh, so you do work then?
1: Yes. I'm a subcontractor, so I can work when I want. I just contract myself out to various companies, and
0: I see.
1: It allows me to do what I want.
0: So you can then devote your spare time to your hobby.
1: Yes, I have more spare time than most people, yeah, because I'm not really chasing after money. I can't give a damn about that.
0: Has anybody who's called ever, you know, either solicited you for money or sent you money or just plain solicited you?
1: No one's ever solicited me, but people have sent me gifts in the mail. I talked to a record producer in Istanbul, and he sent me some CDs.
0: A record producer in Istanbul, Turkey.
1: And I talked to a fireman in Columbus, Ohio, who's sending me a fire hat from the station he lives in. And this is a good one, Art. Right before I left, day before yesterday, I picked up the phone, and it was a company who distributes guitars and violins. And the whole company has been interested in that phone, been calling for months, and it just rings off the hook and no one ever answers. I picked it up. I talked to them for 5 minutes. They're sending me a guitar.
0: No.
1: Yes. Now I'm not saying, you know, if anybody goes up there, you're going to get showered with gifts. I mean, that's just a couple little trinkets I got, but I sit there weeks at a time, or days at a time, I'm sorry.
0: How many of the people that call on the phone think you're crazy and ought to be called Crazy Chad?
1: Well, a lot of them. You know, I get a lot of calls from Florida, and they're just shocked that someone answers the phone, and they all say the same thing. You're a nut. They love that word nut down there. You're a nut. You're a nut. And I can't believe people just
0: I can't believe
1: you're standing in the desert.
0: I suppose the best comeback is, well, what are you doing calling me?
1: Yeah, exactly. And, you know, you just want to connect. It's just it's a crazy thing.
0: Do you get more guys or more girls?
1: I get, it goes in waves. I get a lot of female callers from France, and then all of a sudden I'll get all these drunken guys from Scotland. Oh, I get this guy.
0: From Scotland?
1: Yeah, I get a lot of guys that calls from bars, and
0: But occasionally you do get the female, right?
1: Oh, I get lots of females Yeah.
0: Okay, Chad, hold on, all right?
1: Okay.
0: Okay, stay right there.
2: Hello, baby.
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1: Well, Richard Roper from the Chicago Sun-Times, who wrote Urban Legends, said, "I'm an urban legend. I am. And so is my guest, Desert Chad." Sitting out there, in the middle of the night, in the cold, in the desert, by a phone booth that nobody knows about, or maybe everybody knows about, and taking calls from all over the world for who knows what reason, except to have a lot of fun. Desert Chad, he's my guest.

0: back now to my guest, whose name is Desert Chad. That's what we call him. And he How frequently, Chad, do you, I guess, pack up your supplies and head for the desert?
1: Now,
0: first of all, where are you now?
1: I'm at home now. I'm in Concord, California.
0: Concord, California. All right.
1: Yeah.
0: All right. How often do you pack up and...
1: Well, I'll tell you, after I went up there for a week over the millennium, I came back and I couldn't get out of my head. I was trying to concentrate on my work, and I just couldn't do it. And I only lasted about 3 or 4 weeks, and I took off again. And I stayed up there 5, 6, 7 days.
0: 7 days?
1: On the border. I'm not really sure how many days. After a while, it's surreal.
0: I mean, don't you get sunburned standing there?
1: Right now, my nose is about to peel off my face. I forgot to put my sunscreen on.
0: You can't do that. I mean, the desert will kill you.
1: Oh, yes, it will.
0: So what do you bring with you?
1: I bring a lot of potatoes, prepackaged snack foods, and dehydrated fruit, and things like that, and lots of water to cook and to bathe with. I just heat the water on the stove, and, you know, I'm out in the desert by myself, so I just strip down naked and...
0: Naked?
1: Yeah, and sponge bath myself off. I've actually stood in the booth naked and took calls.
0: Really?
1: Once, for about 20 minutes. It got really cold.
0: Did you... The desert has unique characteristics. In other words, during the day, it warms up very nicely, and it's like a spring day in most places, a lot of times. And then at night, the minute the sun goes down, as you must well know, it gets cold out there, baby, and if the wind's blowing, it's really cold.
1: You know it. I've never seen temperature extremes swing like that. You know, I'm watching this beautiful, beautiful sunset setting over these volcanic cinder cones. I'm standing out there going, this is beautiful. It's about 55 degrees. And the second I can't see the sun, it feels like it's 20 degrees. I couldn't believe it. I'm just freezing to death.
0: Okay, I'm going to try something here, Chad.
1: Okay.
0: Just for grins. Here we go. Now, let's see what happens. What I'm doing is I'm ringing that phone booth right now. I'm going to ring.
1: Oh, my scarce competitor.
0: Probably not going to be anybody there now, huh?
1: No.
0: Are there others like you, though, that are doing this now? I mean, do you have even one or two other...
1: Art, some people come up and just spend like a few hours answering the phone and leave. Some people will come up and camp like one night with me, but then they always leave because it's a harsh environment. People can only take it a short period of time.
0: So you've got to be prepared for an odyssey.
1: You have to be very prepared.
0: Uh-huh. If there was somebody up there, they could conceivably be in a car or a vehicle like yours hearing the phone ring right now.
1: And they would have to answer it. Once you answer the phone one time, you can't not...
0: You can't not answer
1: it? No, just let it ring. You would take it off the hook first.
0: It drives me nuts hearing a phone ring that I don't pick up.
1: Well, I'm just... Picture it right now, Art. In the middle of the desert, it's... night, there's no lights, there's no cars, there's no traffic, and there's a phone ringing right now.
0: Right now.
1: Right now. There's coyotes probably scattering.
0: Yeah, probably scattering. Because there's no glass left in the phone booth.
1: No.
0: So in other words, when you're standing there, you're subject to the wind and the cold and whatever else.
1: Yes, when it gets very windy, I have a tarp, and I tarp the booth off on three sides, and I tape an umbrella over the top of it sometimes into the doorway.
0: I see.
1: And I got a little stool, and I sit in there with... I light candles up at night because there's no light, so you got to bring a lot of candles and tape them all over the booth.
0: So then you're just sort of like a... If somebody were to see you at a distance, it'd probably look pretty ghostly, you there with the candles burning in the middle of nowhere.
1: Oh, I bet it would.
0: Well, there's one other aspect I want to ask you about this, and that is, because of where you're going, we all know this part of the world. I live adjacent to Area 51.
1: Yes, I know.
0: And if you spent a lot of nights in the desert, alone, in the cold, in the dark, then you must have seen stuff while you were out there.
1: Well, yes, Art, I have, actually.
0: Like what?
1: Well, over the millennium, I knew that place, you know.
0: Wait a minute.
2: Not answering. Please try your call later. We're sorry, but your call will now be disconnected. 113T.
0: Yeah, there you are, see? Nobody answered.
1: Art. Over the millennium when I was there, for two nights, I seen these lights that I've seen a few times, maybe 3 or 4 times in the past, at isolated beaches along the north coast. There's little orbs. And they change colors really vibrantly, really violently. I mean,
0: it's amazing that you would talk about orbs because a guest of mine, Peter Davenport, All of a sudden, we're getting all these orb reports, orange glowing frequently.
1: Oh, Art, in 92, I seen an orb very close, and this, I want to call it a cloud, but it looked like a fake cloud. It was kind of a dirty cloud, and was oscillating so fast back and forth. I could see the trail.
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1: Of it. 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

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Your SRN program will begin in 5, 4,

cometh the dark of the deep range, and into the light of the deep strange. Cometh the hour, cometh the caravan to midnight, DEFCON 1, live from space. Good evening, ladies and gentlemen, the last day, the last night of our 249th year. Welcome, all. We are here on the desert of noise, distraction, endless opinion, vacuous content and opinion, and we're going to clover right here at the oasis of real thought, where thoughtful conversation still has a home. So pull up a chair. You got a campfire there. You want to build? No problem. Nothing to catch fire out here, except information. Pour yourself another cup of Joe, cup of Java, a little cup of coffee there. Some stronger if you prefer. After all, it is Independence Weekend. Thank you for making us a part of your evening once again. So tomorrow, Americans from sea to shining sea will gather with family and friends, celebrate Independence Day. There will be fireworks lighting up the night sky, flags waving, children laughing, old stories retold, and a grateful moon pausing, if only for a moment, to remember the extraordinary idea that gave birth to this republic 250 years ago as of tomorrow. As our nation approaches its semi-centennial, a quarter of a millennium in the life of this great republic. A quarter of a millennium. Think about that. Through revolution and civil war, parity and hardship, moments of remarkable unity and seas of deep division. Through it all, America has

0: endured. She's stumbled from time to time, but she's found a way to get her footing back again. Now, you know, that's what makes tomorrow more than just another holiday. It's an opportunity to ask ourselves where we've been, where we are, and probably most importantly, where we're heading. The past is settled. The future? Oh, no. All week long, that's exactly what we've been exploring together. You, me, us, here at Caravan to Midnight. On Monday, we looked at the machinery of public perception with Terry Newsom and asked, who shapes the stories that shape us? Tuesday took us to Constitutional Crossroads with Jeff Cruer, where we examined an enduring framework that was designed to preserve liberty even during turbulent times. Wednesday, Mike Netter challenged us to think about power without permission and whether influence is exercised outside the institutions we believe are in control. Then last night, Joshua Phillip joined us for The Gathering Current, where we examined whether America's renewed push to secure its borders, confront transnational crime, restore constitutional government, is gaining enough momentum to withstand the global forces pushing in the opposite direction. Now, the conversation takes another step. Tonight, we're looking beyond politics of the day and toward the realities that shape the world our children and grandchildren will inherit. Headlines come and go, but beneath them, nations are making decisions, alliances are shifting, military planners preparing for possibilities they hope never become realities. And technologies once confined to the pages of science fiction are becoming part of everyday military doctrine. If we're going to have an intelligent conversation about America's future, we first need to understand the world she's preparing to face. And that's where tonight's conversation begins. Because if we're going to ask where America goes from here, it helps to gather people around the campfire who approach the same questions in different directions. Stephen Ben Noon has spent years examining geopolitics and intelligence operations, diplomacy, and the strategic movements that take well before the rest of us notice the moving pieces. Beside him tonight is Stephen O'Neill, a nuclear engineer with a degree in physics. His career has included reactor engineering and work on the Trident missile program. One studies the strategy, the other understands science. One follows the geopolitical landscape, the other explains the technical realities that so often become tangled political rhetoric. And somewhere between those two perspectives, maybe we'll gain a clearer understanding of the world we're living in today. The world doesn't become less complicated simply because we choose to ignore it. That's why conversations like the ones here at Caravan are important. Around our global CDM campfire, we don't have to agree on every conclusion, but we owe it to ourselves to understand evidence, examine possibilities, and think carefully about the choices that lie ahead. So wherever you're joining us tonight, whether you're on the highway, in the workshop, on the porch, standing watch on the night shift, or listening from somewhere halfway around the world, glad you're here. On this eve of America's 250th Independence Day celebration, let's spend a little time together asking not only where the world is headed, but what is America's next move, and what should it be? 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
3: Absolutely. This is L. Todd Wood. I'm the founder of CDM or CDM.press. We have a big article up on CDM on the headline about what's going on the continent. The European capitals are continuing to say Russia is going to attack. Poland is the new target. It's going to attack within the year. Read the article we have on CDM, but we find all this. I mean, Europe wants a war. It's the only way they can stay in power. It's kind of sad, actually. You have Putin being very reserved and slowly taking territory in East Ukraine, the European capitals, talking about how he's going to attack Poland, which you don't have the force structure to do that. So go to CDM.press, put us in a data scan. We are global news without the global spin. We're going to keep you knowledgeable and aware of what's happening in Europe, the drive for World War III. Thank you.
4: 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This is Aravanta Midnight Con 1. 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

0: You know, a long time ago, of course, almost everything a long time ago now, you know, I heard these guys, these two guys that had written this survivalist manual. It was a big old thick book. And I challenged them on some of this over one of the local radio stations down here. I just called in, even though I was actually the voice of the station, but they didn't know. They don't listen to the station, but I'm sure people at work there who happen to be listening picked it up. But what they had said was never be at home on any national holiday. Well, I thought, maybe it could mean don't be prudable. Then don't be where everyone expects you to be. Another interpretation is more specific, Cold War thinking. During that era, some preparedness authors speculated that if a hostile nation or terrorist group wanted to maximize psychological impact, it might choose a symbolic date, such as Independence Day, Memorial Day, or some other major national day of observance. Reasoning is not that such an attack was likely, but that holidays have symbolic value and often involve large gatherings. That's speculative, not something supported by insistent historical pattern, right? But there's also a third possibility that fits the minds of some survival writers of that period, because again, this is late 80s and early 90s, and it hasn't changed much. They often assumed that home would be the first place someone would look for you, whether someone meant authorities, criminals, or simply desperate neighbors after a disaster. In that worldview, the advice to have an alternate location or a rendezvous point rather than assuming your house was always the safest place. But after reviewing this, Carol would not conclude that that line represents a broadly accepted preparedness principle. It's even among experienced emergency planners, the standard advice is generally to have a plan, no risks, maintain supplies, and communicate well. It is not common guidance to avoid your home on every national holiday, right? So, now I mentioned this is from the late 80s, early 90s. There was a surge of apocalyptic and preparedness writing in those days that produced a lot of memorable one-liners, some practical, some speculative, and some of them intentionally provocative. A sentence like that was always designed to stick in the reader's mind. The author never fully unpacked it himself or herself. So identifying the source is going to be difficult, but I would submit to you, nobody knows what they're going to do until they do it. I don't care how well you prepare. You never prepared enough because chaos is chaos. It's unpredictable, the various forms it'll take. So I say, minimalist is better than maximumist. Like loading yourself so much gear you can't even march, only mentally. Nobody knows what they're going to do until they do it. Training helps, preparation helps, experience helps. But until a person is actually under stress, nobody knows exactly how they'll respond. That's true in emergencies, combat, aviation, medicine, and countless other situations. Book preparation isn't to script every event. It's to increase the odds that you'll respond effectively when reality refuses to follow the script. Minimalist versus maximalist. You know, there's an old saying in military circles that captures a similar idea. Ounces become pounds, and pounds become pain. Right? The more equipment you carry, the more capable you may be in some situations, but the less mobile, adaptable, and resilient you become in others. So I think there's a mental equivalent. Some people try to prepare for every conceivable scenario. Eventually, the preparation itself becomes a burden. Every new possibility demands another contingency plan until the plans become more complicated. Reality they're meant to address. A minimalist mindset says, learn principles instead of memorizing every scenario. Stay observant. Stay physically and mentally capable. Carry what you can actually use, ready to adapt when the unexpected happens. Which reminds me of that in a conversation. Oh, one-way conversation about flying just last night. Pilots don't get through difficult situations because they have rehearsed every possible emergency. They get through them because they've internalized a set of sound principles and can apply them to circumstances they've never seen before. There's also a psychological advantage to this approach. A person who believes they can only function if every contingency has been anticipated, that person is brittle. A person who trusts their own ability to observe, think, and adapt, well, that person tends to be more flexible. So preparation is not about carrying the most gear. It's carrying the calmest mind. Equipment eventually reaches a point of diminishing returns, shall we say. Judgment does not. Chaos does not care how many pockets your vest has. It cares whether you can see clearly, think clearly, and move when it's time to move. Would you agree? I mean, there was a flood of books that mixed genuinely useful advice with very confident assertions that weren't always well supported. Once you get beyond basics like water, food, communication, and first aid, many authors drifted into personal preferences presented as universal truths. I even heard something like, a Corvette is not a good getaway vehicle because it's too heavy. I mean, that is so hippie-esque, because the Corvettes, if I heard one hot rodder say it, I must have heard a dozen of them say, no, Corvette, it's too heavy. It doesn't really stand up on its own. I mean, too heavy compared to what? Heavy for acceleration? Heavy for being fuel economy? Off-road use? I don't think I'd want to take a Corvette off-roading. I mean, a statement like that needs context. Corvette has strengths, of course. Excellent acceleration, right? But it has low ground clearance, so again, don't get off-road, and who would do that anyway? So whether it's a good getaway vehicle depends entirely on the scenario. Escaping on interstate highways is a different problem from crossing washed-out county roads. So just remember, chaos is chaos. The farther someone gets from first principles, the more likely they are to mistake their preferred solution for the only solution. And you know that I called into that radio station and challenged them? I suppose that suggests something about my temperament. I was not content to accept a claim because it was printed in a book or delivered over the air. I wanted to know whether it held up to scrutiny. So, that critical habit has shown up in a lot of conversations conducted on Caravan. What's the evidence? Or maybe, does this actually make sense? I think a useful instinct, especially in fields where strong opinions are common, and you know very well that's the water we're in now, even though we are on the desert of vacuous content and opinion, but we've pulled over to the oasis of rational thought, so forget about it. Over the decades, I have watched predict come and go, though the imminent apocalypse, technological revolutions, the future of broadcasting, political forecasts, economic uncertainties, can't leave that out. Proved insightful, many did not. A recurring lesson seems that confidence and correctness are not the same thing. That's an easy one, right? But how many people fall for it? Perhaps the best preparedness principle is not a list of your or a particular vehicle. Think it's a habit of mind. Don't become so attached to a theory that you stop paying attention to reality. And I think that applies whether we're talking about survival, aviation, radio, or almost anything else. Reality has a way of humbling people who mistake certainty for understanding. You know, that's just me thinking again. Tell you what, we are absolutely burning up gear around here. It's really kind of fun. Why is it fun? Because we get new gear. Doesn't have to be particularly expensive gear. It just has to be good. You know, not stuff that's meant to be bought. It's meant to be good. And you know, speaking of that, now you hear the commercials, I know. But if you have not gotten Nucleo Boost into your body yet, I've said this many times, you may be committing a large error, only because it is intended to and has been widely acknowledged as the finest nutritional immune support product on the face of the earth. It was designed to be that way. It's not intended to diagnose, cure, or prevent any disease. Has not been evaluated by the FDA. The same FDA has approved all this stuff that we really shouldn't be eating. That is found, these things are found in so many foodstuffs, you can't believe it. I started asking a long time ago, where's all this disease from? I mean, where's all this ADD coming from? What is this? Do you know that almost all of these problems are metabolic problems? What's that? It's the ability of the body to absorb and use nutrients. If you have poor metabolic health, I don't care how many off-the-shelf vitamins you take. And that's another reason why Camelicious is so good, because it stores the gut biome. There are a multitude of white papers out there. Just go to the search engine of your choice and type in, are there any benefits to camel milk? Are any white papers on it? Any research on camel milk? That'd be the short form. Camel milk research. Benefits of camel milk results, and see what you got. It'll blow your mind how much there is. And I mention again, 60% of the world's supply of camel milk, 60% goes to China. And I'm sure you'll agree, the Chinese, you just see pictures of them, you know, walking around or whatever. They look pretty healthy. I take the same street scene video in an average American city and tell me what you see. Look, folks, this has been done deliberately because the would-be overlords still understand that the United States of America, this continent, compared to the Indian continent, is brand new, almost. You know? I mean, this is brand new. Native Americans were walking around here for literally thousands of years of Middle Eastern and European history. Wasn't anybody here but the indigenous people. Now, that's a story for another time. Anyway, do your body a favor. Where the mind goes, the body follows. Where the body goes, your health follows. Okay? Nucleus and Camelicious. You will be doing yourself a big favor to get some at ctmstore.com and get it into your body. Okay? Okay. America's Next Move. What is it? We're going to be speaking with Ben Noon and Mr. Stephen O'Neill right after this brief intermission. Thank you very much for staying with us tonight on this most auspicious weekend. Stand by. We'll be right back with our guests.
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2: 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It's true. If you want something to go away, quit buying it, quit feeding it. The flip side to that coin is, if you want something to grow, nourish it. People are getting tired of feeding the big tech monster, because what they get in return is shadow banning, overt banning, or suspension on social media. Big tech and its derivatives also try to financially soft kill. This is when someone wants to buy something, but they're prevented from doing it because their payment repeatedly fails. And of course, when the gateways do work, we pay for this convenience with fees. So, don't feed the monster. If you want or have ever wanted to join Caravan to Midnight by card or any other payment service and found you could not process your membership, just send a check or money order to CTM, P.O. 141288, Dallas, Texas 75214. Include a legibly written email, a phone number in case we need to reach you, and as soon as we see that info, your membership is activated, and you help turn the monster against itself.

What is really amazing and frustrating is mankind's habit of refusing to see the obvious and inevitable until it is there, and then muttering about unforeseen catastrophes. Isaac Asimov. This is Caravan.

0: Stephen O'Neill is with us now. Stephen Van de Noon will join us as soon as we can make contact. It's going to be the usual drill. I just know it. Stephen comes back to us from the 11th of April this year on Arc Midnight, the intelligence briefing. He is a nuclear engineer with a bachelor's degree in physics from Indiana State University and a master's degree in nuclear engineering from Purdue University. During his career, he served as a reactor engineer with Arkansas Power and Light before joining the Trident Missile Program as an electronics radiation test engineer. Since retiring, he has continued to study nuclear technology, strategic weapons, critical infrastructure, and the geopolitical forces shaping today's global conflicts. Stephen is a periodic contributor to Republic Broadcasting Network's Tuesday Roundtable with John Moore, and has also appeared on Israeli News Live with Stephen Van de Noon. Tonight, we'll draw on both his technical expertise and decades of engineering experience in furtherance of helping separate political rhetoric from engineering reality as we examine the rapidly changing security landscape. Without further ado, as we await Stephen Van de Noon, I see a line is open for him, so he'll be joining us shortly. Without further ado, as I say, Stephen O'Neill. Welcome back, Stephen. Great to have you on tonight.
1: Oh, John, so nice to be back with you. A lot's been happening, hasn't it?
0: It certainly has. And, you know, frequently, the best way to start is for me to ask you, what's the brightest blip on the scope right now? I know there are a bunch of blips on the scope, but which is the big one that gets your attention? Anything standing out?
1: Oh, geopolitically?
0: Yeah.
1: You know, to be honest with you, John, the brightest thing of all is the alternative media actually coming down to brass tacks with what's happening and trying to get the truth out. You know, it's interesting. Stephen and I, we had a wonderful conversation yesterday, and we, in fact, just before the show, we talked a little bit. His phone should be working. We were talking about back-channel information. Now, I have some. I've had some with Ukraine. I've advised them a little bit. And Steve has a back channel with Iran. And these things might seem, you know, here we are in the backwoods, back channels, middle of nowhere. Who are we? But yet, our information actually seems to be very, very germane to what's going on. It's also, John, worth pointing out that, for instance, a number of months ago, the White House got a hold of Martin Armstrong and asked him to use his back channels to produce a peace plan. This is very revealing in several ways, as you can imagine. Armstrong was, of course, fuming during the first month or so of after inauguration. Trump, first of all, he mysteriously did not call Putin. The only explanation we can have is the neocons got to him and said, no, don't talk to the enemy. You know, what a bunch of crap all of that is, you know. I thought he was supposed to get this thing over within a day or maybe a week, you know, and he didn't even call him. And Armstrong was not even consulted. He was getting a bit critical of Trump. And finally, the White House does get a hold of him, but then they actually, after some months, ask him for back channel access and to produce a peace plan because they knew he has the brains to do it. Well, what's interesting is all the king's horses and all the king's men, the White House, the think tanks, the Pentagon, Langley, all these people are supposed to have all this brain power, and yet they needed to ask Martin Armstrong. Well, this tells you the state of, you know, the state. Listen, remember back on April 11th, I expressed my considerations about the fact that our intelligence agencies, and not just ours, but in general, have often really gotten things quite wrong, and dangerously so. And I think that's still going on. So, you know, coming around full circle here, I think the back channel thing is very important. And that bright spot that you had asked, you know, just mentioned, is the fact that somebody's trying to actually get to the truth. You know, here we are, you know, we're out here. What in the world can we do about Ukraine and Russia and Iran and Israel and all of this? But yet, you know, there's more to this story. And I think that's worth it. I would describe that as the bright spot, John.
0: Well, Stephen, let me ask you this. Is there any of the part that constitutes more to the story, or can you tell us something about that? We've got Stephen now. We got Stephen and Stephen.
1: Did you want to bring Stephen in on?
2: I'll go, I can go Steve, and then we'll use Stephen as Stephen, because he has more letters in his name than me.
0: That's right. Yeah. Yeah, so... So what are these areas of concern that could be exploited, maybe studied a little closer, and you're not seeing this happening? I mean, trying to decode the actions of some of these really serious players in the Middle East is far from easy, but it can be done. So what are we not looking at that we should be looking at? Either of you gentlemen can take that one. We'll all fight among ourselves for airtime here.
1: All right. Steve, did you want to go on that first, or shall I?
2: Go ahead. You start with it there, and because I'm just getting into the rhythm here. Go ahead.
1: Well, first of all, I think that we have a Pentagon, we have a White House, and we have a European Union that are one-dimensional thinkers. We do not have real leaders. And the thing is, don't get me wrong, and John, I've mentioned this before, that I'm very grateful Trump is in. God forbid, you know, Kamala had a lot to do with Putin going in back in 22, blabbering about NATO, you know, Ukraine joining NATO. And then the next day, Zelensky talks about acquiring nuclear weapons. Then Putin went in. The whole point was to dupe him into going in. But I think that the big lacking factor here is the depth of understanding of the operative, the entire modus operandi of the world order, the people who are actually calling the shots. These are not heads of state. All they do is they're public relations people. That even includes the president of the United States, largely, too, certainly in Israel. And the Israeli-Iran war and the Ukraine-Russia war are both part of the same thing. They're different claws on the same monster.
0: Yep.
1: And, I'll tell you, it's worth mentioning Victor Bout is his name, was interviewed by Tucker Carlson, I believe it's 2 days ago, about an hour interview, and I highly recommend that you look that up. It's on YouTube. And Victor was an arms dealer. He was arrested in the United States a number of years ago and traded off to the Russians for that the lesbian basketball player girl that had some CBD oil with her and got arrested for it. It's highly illegal in Russia. And they traded them. You know, it was kind of funny. His term was almost up anyway. But this was, I believe, a trade occurred during Biden's administration, and they were happy about that. I'm glad we got her back. But Victor Bout gave a very, very penetrating discussion about the mechanics of what's really going on, you know, with this war and why. You know, and anyway, to try to stay focused here, we're following tit for tat. You know, so-and-so said something, and somebody bombed this or somebody bombed that, you know, and that's not, that's the tactical picture, and it's almost meaningless. You have to look at the long-term strategic picture. Number one, General Wesley Clark, You know, we go back to him. I think I mentioned him before back in April. You know, we all know what he said about the seven countries in five years, like touring Europe, you know. And then also go to Zeitgeist. If you've seen the original documentary called Zeitgeist, Spirit Ghost, Zeitgeist. I believe it came out, the original came out in 08. And you go to 1 hour and 45 minutes or so, and there's an interview of Aaron Russo, who was running for Congress, Pennsylvania or Jersey or something, and he was offered an introduction to Nicholas Rockefeller. And, of course, talking to one of the Rockefellers is always interesting, even if you like him or don't like him. And they became friends, and they became acquainted. But then Victor Babe told him what was coming. This was 11 months before 9/11, and he was talking about an event occurring, and after which people's rights would be taken away. Also, in that, this was 2008, mentioning about the series of countries terminating in Iran. And also, by the way, Venezuela. Venezuela was mentioned back in 2001 and then was brought back up in that interview in Zeitgeist in 2008. Isn't this interesting? There is an architecture to this, all of this, John. And even the Israeli, Steve Bannon, you will fill in with some background on this matter of the Middle Eastern strategy and the trade route issues and the gas lines and so forth. And these are related to the whole strategy with Russia and Ukraine. Ukraine was engineered by the West through covert operations and regime change. Gee, that's a popular thing these days. Of course, it's the standard CIA fare, you know. And it's to essentially exsanguinate Russia, to dissolve it. And I might as well add this in. We can maybe go into this after Steve speaks a bit. But I had a communication with my contact in Ukraine a couple of weeks ago. Hadn't talked to him in a while. And he sent me a very revealing discussion, one part of which discussed Zbigniew Brzezinski and what he said about Russia and its nuclear use, that he believed that they would not use it, and that this philosophy is held by the Ukrainians and the Europeans, and I believe will result in a nuclear war very soon because of this. Let me leave that alone, and Steve, I think you probably have some things to add at this point.
2: Yeah. When we look at the General Wesley Clark and what he said, what, and I don't know if I brought this out last time, John, we were on here, but I had some more interesting information added to that. When we did the broadcast about before this really kind of got kicked off with Candace Owens about the microphone on Charlie's vest, things like that, I'd gotten a message from some of the people I know in Mossad over out of Israel saying, well, you finally got it accurate. And but at that point there, we got into the discussion of, with him. He said Charlie was in the way, but it wasn't just Israel. He said it was bigger than Israel, bigger than Netanyahu. And he said, Steve, if you go back and you look at Wesley Clark and what he said about taking out these seven nations, he said, now begin to think about what's going on. He said, like, for example, October the 7th, he said, yes, you're right. We knew it was going to happen. They knew more than it was going to happen, but he at least admitted that. He said, we allowed it to happen because we needed the war. We needed to be able to take and wipe out Gaza. We wanted to destroy Hezbollah and take southern Lebanon. And he said, when you're looking at this, he said, it's all part of what Wesley Clark said. He said, you got to remember, going back to the issue of of when we first went to war with Iraq, we took out Iraq. Then ISIS was created. And in fact, my Iranian source, when I was explaining this all to him, he said, "Steve," he says, "that guy is so accurate in what he's telling you." He says, "because they say that Iran is the largest supporter of terrorism in the Middle East." He said, "but I beg to differ." He said, "I think Qatar is the biggest supporter of terrorism in the Middle East." He said, "they're really kind of fighting for who's going to be the biggest." But he said, "Qatar," he said, "they're the ones that funded the money and purchased 2,500 Toyota trucks." You know, he said, "yeah, you can get weapons anywhere in the Middle East on the black market." He said, "but try to go buy 2,500 brand new Toyota trucks that you can outfit with some weapons on there and see how well you get away with that without raising red flags." He said, "but they did." He said, "why?" "Because they wanted to take down Syria next." He says, "now, why is it, though?" He said, "right now," he said, "even Iran," he said, I'm Iranian," he said, "but," he said, "our own country is playing right into this whole scheme of what's happening in the Middle East." He said, "and when I say that, what I'm talking about is closing the Strait of Hormuz." He said, the Iranians don't even realize that this is what the United States and Israel want them to do, is close the Strait, drive the oil prices up, nearly crash the world's economy. He said, "for what reason, though?" He said, "that's what this whole Seven Nations is all about. It was about changing the paradigm of how you get oil out of the Middle East, who's going to control that revenue and money." And he said, "Qatar, the United States, and Israel, they built their pipeline." He said, "the Iranians, Russians, and Turkish built the other pipeline." He said, "but if you don't jack those prices up mega high," he said, "then you can't justify selling it at a higher price because you got to cover the cost of doing all this." So then I broke it down, John, and I began to examine everything on it. All right, I knew about the canal going from Ashkelon down to the Gulf of Aqaba. Then they take out Gaza so they could shorten the canal. Isn't it lovely? Kill all these people so you can shorten your stupid canal. They take out Lebanon. They had to disrupt Sudan and Somalia. Why? Because they're going to be using a trade route through the Gulf of Aqaba and do away with the Egyptian Suez Canal. So now they can bide for that. So everything was just to be able to control the markets. And by the way, I'll drop this and I'll pause here for a second. Netanyahu came out on Channel 14 News on the 30th and stated, "I had to bomb Iran because they already had an atomic bomb." What do you know?
1: Surprise, surprise.
2: John, held back here for a moment.
0: Well, now, you know, it's been rumored for a long time. I mean, my position's been for quite a long time. I might not necessarily have said too much about it over the air, but I'm pretty sure they've had an atomic bomb for quite a long time. They're just not that hard to make, really. You know, if you have sources for the fissile material you need, how hard could it be? And now what we hear is, well, you got to shut down your centrifuges. Oh, so they did have centrifuges. They do have centrifuges. I guess they just sat there early, waiting for somebody to tell them, well, you can't use those to enrich uranium. I mean, what a load of nonsense. I mean, that's what it looks like from here.
2: Well, I want Steve to answer that, but let me just throw one thing in there. I agree with you 100%, John. I've actually said for years they've had it, only because a good friend of mine interviewed one of their scientists that had defected about 12 years ago. And he said that they had it. But the official that we got this year was the 20th of May, when my Iranian Pedram, we can say his name, but Pedram, who's very well connected with government officials over there, actually officially declared they had it for the first time. But you're right. We know how they got it. And I'll leave it at that. But yes, we know how they got it.
1: John, when I was on in April, that was before Steve and I talked about Pedram's information. And I've always been under the assumption that Iran has possessed the capability. Now, what I do want to mention is that you had said, was it the Iranian State Department who stated officially that they can assemble, what did they say, 30 thermonuclear devices? Is that how they put it?
2: Yeah, Pedro said to me the other day that the Secretary of, I want to say Secretary of Defense, but I think it's State Department is what it was. He said that he announced on Iranian television that if they continue to attack, that they could very rapidly put together 30 thermonuclear warheads. That was quote unquote from his statement there on television in Iran.
1: It's important to be precise on this because there's a lot of information there. Number one is the number. Number two, the term thermonuclear. And they're very significant. And, okay, this is the situation. John, I discussed here at UNC, I believe, back in April, the fact that Dr. Postel, MIT, who advised at high levels in defense for time, he's retired now, has put out a number, in fact, some recent discussions on some of these problems, some of them having to do with our missile defense system, which is not impressive. Well, I mean, what's going on with that? But he also, last summer, after we had attacked Iran, he went into some discussions about the uranium inventory and the centrifuging and so forth and where they are on that, and I won't repeat all of that, but I believe back last year I'd heard the number around 600 kilograms of 60%, but the number that's been thrown around this year is about 440. And he went ahead and described the matter that that would produce a certain number of warheads depending on what kind of tamper or neutron reflector you used. If you used beryllium, it's about 14.1 kilogram critical mass. And you could get around 20 or so. If you use a uranium reflector, the critical mass is larger, but the yield is large. But this is not 30. And also, by the way, not thermonuclear. And so suddenly we are in a situation where I believe there are three operative.
3: 4, 5, 6, 12.
0: 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A POW once said, "Naked people do not resist." 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

0: For some time now, we have been witnesses to a mounting polarity between light and dark. We've seen it manifest itself in many facets of culture, but I would like to address as I see it, as an artist in the entertainment industry. In the last several years, there's been a sharp and disturbing increase in the darkness of the imagery used in film, television, and music. The landscape has become increasingly sinister, and in some cases even demotone, more so than in previous years. Sometimes subliminal, oftentimes overt. Storylines involving the occult, witchcraft, demons, and even satanic elements commonplace in mainstream programming. Many feature spiritually and psychologically disturbing content. Rumi said how media has become a portal to behavior and attitudes. Kids want to emulate, reject God, reject the light, and reject ultimately all those aspects of community which give life. I have observed God subtly, radically being removed from public popular culture over the last couple of decades.
1: Telephone poles on Indian.
2: Or maybe hang out at the surf competition up at the North Shore at the Gold Coast of Australia. Yeah. Something like that. Not talking about how we're going to blow up the world.
3: Right.
2: In terms of what does America do next, let me tell you, I think we need to change the program. We need to change the spirit of humanity in the direction of our civilization.
4: When are you going back next for everybody
2: to
4: out there?
2: The nitty-gritty that we need to discuss for the moment. The three items related to Iran are that number one, or A, that either their uranium enrichment program was a bit larger than we thought, which is very realistic, or B, that they have been cooperating with.
4: Might want to connect with you in the middle of nowhere.
2: Or C.
1: I will be going back possibly within 2 weeks.
4: Within
1: inside of 2 weeks, yes. I'm going to try to bust my budget.
2: In other words, they've made the critical mass.
1: Get some money together and pay a few bills and then take off.
4: Aren't you worried that, like some, maybe some forest rangers?
2: All of the above. it's going to be one of those, or several. And, Steve, you had mentioned that they had said thermonuclear devices. That's very significant. Now, I had mentioned before that A.Q. Khan, when he was in a hotel room, got visited by the CIA while he was down in the lobby. They went through his drawer, and they found a Chinese hydrogen bomb design. They didn't take it. They just took a picture and took off. That's a two-stage device. It's thermonuclear. It's a hydrogen bomb. It is in the hundreds of kiloton range or megaton range, you're not talking about a Hiroshima-type bomb at that point. And that's very significant. That means that they've acquired the H-bomb designs. And if you look at, for example, the W-88 warhead, which is our Trident missile, that's about roughly a 300-kiloton hydrogen bomb, or about a 500, a little

0: if you use your uranium tamper, although the warhead's a lot heavier. Those are not that heavy, up in the hundreds of pounds, you know, and can deliver quite a punch. Thing is, I know over on Napolitano and, a big fellow's talking about, they haven't talked about it in a while. Strangely, the Iranian bomb has suddenly dropped off the radar on the alternative media, and I don't know why. I think it's very significant, obviously. But there was comments, can they deliver it? Of course they can deliver it. Now, Steve, you had mentioned the matter of South Africa. They had six and building a seventh warhead at the time that the agreement was made for them to stop their nuclear program, and that this they may have been bought by Iran. This would have been back in the 80s, I believe. It's quite possible they've had this. You take the physics package out and you redesign it with a much more efficient triggering mechanism and a fusion-fission reaction, you can get the thing lightweight. This is important right now because it means that that Iran is in the same status as North Korea. This is a big piece on the global chessboard right now, and it's been suppressed quite a bit. I'll tell you why. For the longest time, Netanyahu was out there fanning the air about the Iranian bomb threat, knowing full well they already had it. They've had, now that they're coming out with it, they're trying to hide it, but they can't do it much longer. Steve, you had mentioned that Pedram had mentioned that there was discussion in Tehran about doing a visible demonstration cooperative with Pakistan, isn't that right?
1: Yes, they had talked about doing one with Pakistan. Now, initially, I think Judge Napolitano with Larry had brought that part out there, but Pedram had told me that the Iranians were looking to find a way to do a detonation in a safe manner to where it would not cause global disturbance. They had looked at possibly detonating at sea was one of the options. And then there is a desert, I forget the name of that desert, to the southeast of Tehran that is very, very, was considered the lowest rainfall in the world, like almost zero. And they thought about detonating in that area as well. Now, I will say this, though, while we're on that subject of testing, Russia allowed them to use their airspace to test a intercontinental ballistic missile, firing it in the direction of Alaska. So not to hit Alaska, of course, but to land in the sea. I never got the update of the success of the test. I did get to see the actual initial launch that they sent me some video footage of when they launched that missile. Of course, there's no way for me to verify it, but Pedram is extremely accurate with his information, so I do believe that that's the case. And one thing that he had always said, and this is something to think about, John, was that he said, Iran doesn't want a nuclear, they don't want nuclear weapons as a point of first strike. They want it as a deterrent. And they said they see how North Korea is dealt with by the United States, that the people are more hesitant to go out and attack North Korea because they do have nuclear weapons. But now let's take it back to the possibility. I can't go into the details as far as when it comes to South Africa, but I knew that going back about 12 years ago, a good friend of mine interviewed the former allegedly a Russian nuclear scientist from Iran that claimed that they already had atomic weapons at that time. With that being said, though, what I found interesting is that still, nobody ever would talk about it. And, you know, it was like everybody, you know, like you said, you know, Netanyahu was running around beating the war drums. You know, John, you said that, you know, oh, we got to stop them from getting nuclear weapons. And now he comes out on Channel 14 News on the 30th of June and declares that, oh, we had to bomb them because, you know, they already have atomic weapons. Naftali Bennett, and I actually have communicated with Naftali Bennett, the former prime minister of Israel, back before he became prime minister, but he is now saying that Netanyahu lied to the Israeli people and that he's only trying to instill fear is what he's trying to do. But that really, though, that's like a slap in the face to the American public. Especially when he's done nothing to sound the drum beats of war for every, you know, whether it be Iraq, Syria, Iran, and in reality, all this is nothing but the big power grab for everybody to make the billionaires bigger billionaires, I guess.
2: Yeah, because my understanding of those that South Africa had, I think the number was six assemblable nuclear weapons, and they were spirited out of South Africa and taken to the State of Israel. Is that correct?
1: I actually heard that Iran purchased them. Now, how they went, where they went, John, I don't know for sure. And the scientist that a friend of mine interviewed, that was on a program called Revelation Now, he had actually stated that Iran had already built a nuclear device. You know, but what I think what's really interesting is, even though we can't, I mean, we don't have a way to prove that they already have one, although I do believe it. I know the Israeli intelligence people that I know had said to me, you know, probably a couple of years ago, yes, we know they have it, but, you know, this is just the way they want to justify this war, is to say they're trying to stop them from getting it. I don't know why Iran didn't just go ahead and demonstrate like, or do like Pakistan and go announce it before the United Nations. Yes, we got nuclear bombs. Unless it was just a matter of them trying to get their money back or get it unfrozen. I don't know.
2: Well, has the State of Israel ever signed the permitted any inspections or join the moratorium against nuclear proliferation or whatever the organization's name?
1: 100% no, John. And that's why Kennedy, I think that's one of the reasons why Kennedy ended up losing his life, was because he did not want Israel to get a nuclear weapon.
2: Well, let me ask you this. Just three guys sitting around talking here. Let's see. Tehran to Tel Aviv is about, it's less than 1,000 miles. It's, you know, between, I think the number I saw was 965 to 990 miles. That's not much difference, you know, when a nuclear device goes off. So let me just ask you one that maybe hasn't been asked. What do you think if the Iranians said, that's it, and they launched one, and it hit Tel Aviv, and Tel Aviv cease to exist, what do we think would happen then?
1: Well, I do know that the Israelis, I don't know if I should say, do they want it to happen, or you know, or is this really a preventive measure? But in the radical side of Judaism, just like when they claimed that 6 million Jews died in the Holocaust, which, oddly enough, a newspaper from 1919, right there at the Second World War, said there only were 6 million Jews in Europe in the first place. So if they theoretically killed 6 million, I guess there's nobody left. Well, that's a different story. We'll go into that. We don't push that button too far, I guess. But I'm Jewish and had family, extended family that died there, okay? So I'm not... This is not being anti-Semitic, it's just stating the facts. But at any rate, going back to the point on this, their Talmudic belief is that there's going to be 6 million Jews in Israel die. Well, that would just about wipe out the entire nation.
2: Well, 6 million again. Wow.
1: Right. Right. Very, very good. I like that, right? So,
2: and there sure are lots of 90-something-year-old Holocaust survivors. Have you noticed that? Every time we're talking about, it's usually a woman, talking about some 90-something-year-old Holocaust survivor, I was thinking, wow, how tough was it in those terrible death camps if you got all these 90-something-year-old Holocaust survivors? How does that even happen? But anyway, it's just the press again.
1: Yes, exactly. So, but anyway, so here's the thing. And the funny thing is I can say, Chris, I'll say his first name. His family is the one that is part of the Mossad. And they left Israel right during the time of the peak of the conflict with Gaza, which really wasn't a conflict, it was a slaughter. But, you know, nonetheless, they're sitting there, you know, slaughtering these people. And he took his family and they went to Alaska. Now, his wife, because she is involved in intelligence, she has to still go back and forth. Her daughter has to still stay there because she works for Mossad as a translator of the Farsi language. But when he sends me this update here recently, he says, I don't know if I'll ever see my wife again. Because, and I know what he's talking about. Because he's always told me they're going to nuke Tel Aviv. And of course, he lived right there near Mossad headquarters. And so he said, she may not make it back this time. And he said, you know, because they're going to eventually nuke it. Well, this is why, too, they have the gay capital of the world in Tel Aviv. They don't care. I think it's almost like, John, they invited all those people to be there just so that they could, you know, okay, that'll be the 6 million we get. We're going to let Iran hit Tel Aviv instead. It's almost like they're trying to provoke it. And at the same time, the people that are surrounding Trump are out there beating the drum. He's got Israel beating the drum beats of, oh, this is Gog and Magog. And he's got the Christian right beating the drums with, this is Armageddon. You know, and it's like, somebody, please, let's get some common sense in here. I mean, I'm a Christian, and I believe biblical things, but this is totally nonsense what they're doing.
0: Steve, if I can interject. John, back in April 11th, I voiced a concern about what I pejoratively described as a death cult mentality, in the sense that there are some extreme right in Israel and also among the evangelicals in America who implicitly characterize the prospect of this World War III as actually an avenue or vehicle for their redemption. In other words, it'll bring the Messiah or bring Jesus back and so forth. There is this implication here, and it's almost celebrated. And to me, it's preposterous. You know, this is not a proper interpretation of Scripture, in my opinion. But there is a mentality here that, you know, Steve, you started to touch upon, and also, by the way, when you look at something like 9/11, not only was that as a logistical piece in terms of control of societies, it also had a blood sacrifice component to it, an occult component to it, that exists at a very, very powerful level at the very top of the global elite. We're getting into an area that now connects the Israeli-Iranian conflict and the Ukrainian-Russian conflict. Both are driven by the same group of people, quietly through the nations of Israel, through Europe, the United States, and through Ukraine. Ukraine has almost become a religious war in a way. And in fact, Victor Bout described this in some detail, a very important interview. And also, we're getting into an area that really is germane to the architecture of why the world has the conflicts it does right now. As I mentioned, when I led off your show back on the 11th, when we started that off, that in that hour, I essentially said, look, the global elite in the old world order, calling itself new, will spare no human sacrifice, no blood, in order to maintain its power against the rising power, economic power of the East. That's what's going on. Whether you're talking about oil or gas pipelines in the Middle East, or you're talking about Europe trying to take Siberia in order to solve its financial collapse. And of course, the United States is slated for collapse afterwards. And so the West is falling, and really, you know, you go to Martin Armstrong's Socrates Code, and you see this very clearly, and you see the time frame. It looks like, speaking of time frames, that Russia right now, the time is on Russia's side, but not for much longer. Europe is mobilizing. They're mobilizing NATO. They're starting to mobilize, and they're thinking in terms of 2030 or so. But I think the peak year for a nuclear conflict is probably 2027. Now, hopefully that does not occur. But right now, with the mentality, Lithuania just today lifted their ban on nuclear weapons in their country and foreign bases. This is in preparation for this. I mean, Finland is already lifted that. Germany will not allow young men to leave the country and get their passports until they have registered with the Selective Service over there. Britain, France, it's insane. And these men they aren't all that stupid. They're programmed. So we have a central theme here, John. This is the problem, and we have to overcome this. And the way to do it is beyond the scope of this particular discussion. It's spiritual, and it's also highly technical. And I believe that inside Israel is a religious fundamentalist group, which I believe takes their belief system. They overstate it. I think they're taking it far too literally. And I think a similar thing is occurring in the Protestant West. The Vatican generally keeps its mouth shut. The people who know what's really going on are the Jesuits. And there's a quiet, subtle distaste for Russia with them, and so they tend to follow along. But the world is headed toward a nuclear war right now, and several fronts. You know, we haven't even talked about China. Don't need to at the moment. But there is an architecture to this. And, you know, when I actually sent advice and discussions to my Ukrainian friends, this made it to the high command. And I was very direct. Now, there's some things I cannot go into. They're too confidential.
2: I get it.
0: But I discussed, of course, you know what my qualifications are. We discussed some of that. And I discussed the necessity for them to build a nuclear arsenal and for also Iran to do the same. Not because I want to promote proliferation, but because for another much more deeper reason.
2: Middle Eastern version of what we would call a Mexican standoff. But I wonder if that bunch in Tel Aviv is crazy enough to employ the Masada principle. More on that when we come back, folks. This is Caravan to Midnight, DEFCON 1. Oh yeah, stand by, folks.
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4: 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People are getting tired of feeding the big tech monster, because what they get in return is shadow banning, overt banning, or suspension on social media. 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So, don't feed the monster. 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Include a legibly written email or phone number in case we need to reach you. As soon as we see that info, your membership is activated, and you helped your monster against itself.

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0: Take 4 red capsules. In 10 minutes, take 2 more. Help is on the way.
2: You get it? You took 4 red pills. I went on something faster and then asked our gentleman, Stephen O'Neill, Stephen, and Steven Ben Noon. After the, we hear about, they want to build the third temple. They're going to blow something, put a bomb on the Dome of the Rock and rebuild the temple, third temple. I want you all to know something here. Y'all, that's a Texas thing. It means you all. After the first Jew-Roman war and the destruction of the second temple in 70 AD, a group of Jewish rebels known as the Sicarii retreated to the mountaintop fortress of Masada, overlooking the Dead Sea. So the Roman governor sent the Legio Fretensis, commanded by Lucius Flavius Silva, to capture the fortress. Masada was considered nearly impregnable because of its steep cliffs. The Romans responded by building a wall around the mountain to prevent escape, establishing a bunch of siege camps, and constructing this massive earthen ramp up the western side and bringing in a siege tower and a battering ram to breach the walls. And you can still see a lot of this Roman siege works today. Now, according to the first century Jewish historian Flavius Josephus, when the defenders realized the Romans would break through, their leader, Elias ben Yair, urged them not to become slaves. So Josephus writes that approximately 960 men, women, and children chose death rather than capture. He describes a process in which the men killed their families. Lots were drawn to choose a small number of men to kill the others, and find one and kill the remaining survivors, and then his own life. One of the networks back in the late 60s even put on a spectacular, you know, Masada. And I remember this particularly because there was some over 13-year-old girl there that had never known a man. So they said, effectively, she should have a romp so she'd know what it's like to be a woman before you kill her. And they were okay with that. Now, here's the thing. Josephus says 2 women and 5 children survived by hiding in a cistern, which is like a, you know, that's where the pee-pee and poo goes, and later recounted what happened. Now, here's the thing. Josephus is our only detailed ancient source for the events at Masada. Archaeology confirms the Roman siege, the ramp, and the camps, and that Masada fell. However, archaeologists have not found evidence that independently confirms every detail of Josephus' account of the mass suicide or the exact number of people involved. All right? Now, we can leave it there for now, but what I'm getting at, Masada matters because it became one of the most powerful symbols of Jewish resistance and determination. In modern state of Israel, it has long served as a national symbol of courage and sacrifice. For many years, some military units had ceremonies there with the phrase, Masada shall not fall again. And I just wonder if we're looking at a Masada moment where the state of Israel actually nukes itself.
3: John, I know. It's possible.
2: Oh, no. I was hoping you would upbraid me for such a proposition.
3: No, I don't, honestly, I am concerned about a nuclear false flag, which it could nuke itself and blame Iran.
2: And then build a third temple. Hey, hard to be.
3: Yes. These arguments are very difficult.
2: Sorry?
4: That's actually part of the plan. That's part of the plan, John, is that, in fact, I was listening to a video in Hebrew in a school there, and there were some visitors, some religious visitors to the yeshiva. Kids were probably about 9 years old. They're being asked a question, what's going to happen? They're talking about a big war is going to come, and what's sitting in Jerusalem? They said the Temple Mount, and what's on it, the Dome of the Rock, and what do you think about that? It's evil, the kids would respond. And they said, well, what's going to happen soon? There's going to be a big war. What's going to happen? They're going to blow up the Dome of the Rock. And, yes, there has been a lot of talk, that, you know, they would end up doing something intentionally and then blame it on Iran or some other faction.
2: Yeah, yeah. Stephen O'Neill, you were going to say something. We were talking to each other.
3: Well, we were essentially, I was saying that this kind of operation is very real. I mean, we had 9/11. You know, there wasn't a bunch of people in caves in Afghanistan that pulled that off. We did it.
2: No.
3: With help.
2: Oh, yeah.
3: You know, and the thing is that, first of all, you look at Ben Netanyahu, was educated and trained as a neocon in the United States. He is no different than Macron or Starmer, you know, Meretz, or the people who advised Trump, half the people in the White House who advised Trump. These people have an agenda. They are cultivated people, and they follow orders. Netanyahu is following orders. Trump isn't, but he's trapped. He's stuck, and he means well, but he can only do so much. And I think, I suspect he's very frustrated right now with everything. But the issue is the architecture, the internal design of this occult elite group. Now, they don't call every single shot in the world, but they control enough of it to, you know, control world affairs. You look at the Iran situation. By acquiring nuclear weapons and then demonstrating them, that places a piece on the chessboard that actually could end up indirectly saving Israel. With Ukraine, it's a more difficult situation, and I talked to them about this, I said, listen, you have to dispense with Zelensky and the European agenda. You have to not interminably hate Russia. You have to be able to see a very different outcome for all of this. A small nuclear arsenal would suddenly cause a very dynamic change in the negotiation, cause detente. Problem is that you don't want to see these views. We're in a situation now in which we have a new form of detente. It's not quite like the Cold War was. Also, the Pentagon, Europe, even the White House, I think, have lost their fear of nuclear war. That's dangerous. And they don't really, I think, first of all, my friend wrote me about Brzezinski's statement about Russia not being able to use nukes. They just won't. And the reason they won't is that the primary oligarchs have too much money in Western banks to have them wage war like that and destroy it. I actually don't agree, but this is a very powerful argument that's made. And also, I had discussions with my Iranian friends about the situation with Russia, and they were, in many cases, convinced that Russia was going to break up. And they tried to pull the regime change thing, and they were trying to wear Russia down. And I knew before it all happened that their campaign that they were going to do against their infrastructure, their fuel supply, and so forth. They were going to use the Flamingos, you know, some, a souped-up V-1. The thing is that, of course, that's when I warned them not to hit nuclear stations. Do not do that, or the world will turn against you. Also, I learned about some Eastern Russia has both religious and cultural factions that really don't like Moscow. There's also alliances. There are cultural alliances with Ukraine. This means that both there and geographically, and also to some degree within the Kremlin sphere, that there is a possibility of instability in Moscow. And so I couldn't rule this out. But every indication, and everyone who's traveled to Russia and talked with these people, seen what's going on, find a very convincing evidence that Russia is highly mobilized, highly unified, at least in Western Russia, where most of the people are, and that their economy is doing well in spite of the war. And so this does not indicate Russia imminently breaking apart. So I have to separate. I have to say, well, are my Ukrainian friends blinded by their hatred of Russians? Is this what's really going on? I have to hold that in reserve and bifurcate my thinking. But what is going on, however, is in Europe thinks that Russia will fall apart. You hear Ursula von der Leyen and the heads of state all crowing about Russia, you know, they're going to defeat Russia. With what?
2: They're a bunch of phonies.
3: Oh, they are, but they're still capable of calling drafts and running their countries to the ground. The other thing is NATO and the United States rely on air power, either sea projected air power or air power and tanks, all of which are obsolete now against missile and drone technology. They don't stand a chance. Russia is building up. Art Armstrong, I believe, or I forget this now. I don't remember who it was, but gave a number of drones that Russia, the surplus. Some are going to, of course, into Ukraine. Others are being stored. They're preparing for a war with Europe, not because they want it. Because Europe relentlessly insists that they're going to have a war with Russia.
2: Absolutely.
3: And we're getting a situation. Yeah, go ahead.
2: Don't go. No, you go on. We're getting into a situation what?
3: There is a relentless posture by Europe to prepare for war with Russia. They absolutely consider Russia a threat, and they think that they can defeat Russia. They don't have a chance. But what is going on is that this has to do with the time frame, and this does correlate fairly well with Armstrong's economic model, which, you know, also sees war cycles, that Russia has been dragging its feet, not because – this is, of course, everybody's debating it. You know, they can argue with me about it. Okay. I don't think Putin's dragging his feet because he's timid and unwilling to drop the bomb. Or, you know, that, what I mean is lower the boom. Drop the bomb means something else. I think it's because he had – when he went into Ukraine originally, he was expecting to only make a point, not wage a war and get tied up in it. He did not have – he was building up economic Russia, not preparing for war. These Europeans are full of it. You know, and so what's going on? He needed time. He needed 2 or 3 years to build up military capability. Meanwhile, you know, you find out how disingenuous the West has been. And I hate to say this about our side, but even Trump can't really quite make up his mind on what to do because he's caught. You know, he can't really act fully independently. Also, he's a New York real estate man, and I don't think he really understands the multidimensional aspect of these power structures. Russia had to build up, and I believe the optimum point between time is on Russia's side versus not is within about a year. Now, we have acceleration. Like Lithuania just opened and said, well, we'll allow nukes in foreign bases, and this is happening also in Finland. Europe's getting ready for war. You know, what they're going to fight with, I don't know. But this is the thing. Suppose, John, that Europe does muster the ability to overtake Russia's forces. What do you think is going to happen?
2: What's going to happen.
3: Clear. Yes, you do. And in fact, about mission two, and Russia has a no first use nuclear policy doctrine, but there is a codicil in there. If there is an existential threat, nuclear or not, they will deploy. Of course, any idiot knows this. You know, the bottom line is that whether you're talking to Ushkov or you're talking Karaganov, or of course Medvedev, but these guys are coming out speaking hard line about all of this, saying, listen, you know, Europe keeps this up. We're going to hit the supply chain. You know, Ukraine sent all its production into Europe. That's where its weapons are being made. Ukraine, you can't attack Ukraine and stop production because it's in Europe. But at some point, they're going to use Oreshnik batteries and take out Poland, you know, areas in Poland, Germany, possibly England, and put an end to it. And if Europe responds, then they will go at least to the 75 kiloton tentacles and quite probably to the megatons, you know, and his cities if they have to, and vaporize Europe. They will do it. You know, and so this is very important to know, you know, and we're not far from this. I think we're within a year. Something's got to change the weather in terms of the way the world's being run. And this, I mean, what's happening with Israel is the same as what's happening with Europe through Ukraine. It's the same people calling the shots quietly.
2: You know,
3: here,
2: I'm afraid
3: people
2: it is.
3: Make these decisions. Their names
2: you know,
3: are
2: this
3: not
2: is what
3: the ones you hear.
2: Say that one more time. I stepped on you. Just that last part.
3: But anyway, well, I forgot what I just said.
2: Well, anyway. I got a thing up here, news.antiwild.com. I saw it earlier today. German prosecutors charge Ukrainian over alleged role in blowing up Nord Stream pipelines. Well, I'm just saying, I knew it was the Ukrainians who blew it up from the beginning. I knew this, okay? Number two, there's a spiritual component here, which...
3: Absolutely, yeah.
2: Russia is a Christian country, but Zelensky wants to build a big new Israel. Oh, well, wasn't Kazari over there? Of course you want to build a big new Israel in Ukraine. The only way out of this... Oh, yeah, and I heard a rumble again today. I'm sure you gentlemen did, too. They're afraid that Russia's going to attack Poland. I put my money on Russia is not going to attack Poland. It sounds just like the way the Germans were set up in World War II, where a bunch of dudes
3: sure.
2: in German uniforms attack some stupid radio station over there. Oh, here we go. You know, we're just walking into another one. And von der Leyen, she is a freak. And Mertz, what a weak putz. He's right in there with that Lady Keir Starmer, you know. And Macron, I mean, where they get these nauseatingly weak people? And they cannot stand Vladimir Putin because he's a real man. You look at these, look at the cities. Look at Vienna, Luxembourg City, look at London, look at any of them. Okay, look at Paris. And look at Moscow. Look at St. Petersburg and look at the street scenes there. Civilized, well-dressed, beautiful people. Christian country.
3: Yeah.
2: Putin's built 10,000 new churches over there. Zelensky just about closed down the Orthodox Church in Ukraine. So who is our enemy exactly?
3: John, I turn once again to Victor Bout's discussion with Tucker Carlson 2 days ago. He went into this. By the way, he mentioned... At the beginning of the war, Israel had 2,000 advisors in Ukraine. What in the heck is that all about?
2: You know what it's
3: you
2: about.
3: You know, Israel. But by the way, there's been a tremendous, Bout described really what's going on as virtually a religious war now, that the original Russian Orthodox was predominant in Ukraine, and the West, through its covert operations, and through the Western Ukrainians, persecuted the Russian religious groups in the East. And this had a lot to do with starting the war. And, you know, it's interesting, Edgar Cayce mentioned that Christianity actually will find rescue in Russia, which, seemed really, really obtuse at the time, you know, way back then. But looking at it now, you begin to wonder, don't you, John?
2: Well, it's what Solzhenitsyn said. We cannot say that all the Bolsheviks were usual suspects, but we can say that without the usual suspects, there would have been no Bolshevism. So what does that tell us?
3: Listen, John, your broadcast probably goes into Europe, too. And
2: it does.
3: I have many, many very distant cousins there. I'm Nordic. German, Scot-Irish, a little Norwegian and Danish and English. And... I just hate to see harm come to these people. And these young people there, they don't want war. They want to have life and get going and get on with things. These leaders are not representing them. And if I had a message, just say, listen, we're over here in America because our forefathers got tired of this stuff. We don't want these wars that they keep fighting for the purpose of securing their own power over and over again. And they're doing it again, except these involves nuclear weapons, and the bear is going to use them. Guys, gals, let's get together and stop this world order, this entire paradigm, this program that they're operating on. Refuse to serve for your country. The Russians are not your enemy. Not our enemy. They are really some of our best capable friends. We need to be allies
2: with
3: Russia.
2: They helped us in our American Revolution. all the way back to the American Revolution, they helped us.
3: Yes, they did. Yes, and they have a huge resource there. We could make use of Siberia and pay them well for it and completely turn our economy around and help the Russians, too. By the way, there's enough for Europe, too. We can start making Volkswagens again. You know, Germany just is starting to convert Volkswagen manufacture to arms. I can't believe this. I mean, under the circumstances, I mean, there's an insanity that it's worse than the Third Reich. At least they made some sense over there. John, it's time to start addressing the real problem, and that's these families in Europe who are afraid of losing power. Listen, we'll give you a place in the world. We need to protect Israel too, but not make it a gigantic thorn in the side of the Arabs. That, you know, the Arabs need to, of course, we've got to come to terms that they will respect Israel's space and Israel will respect theirs. I mean, this is idealism I'm seeking, but it's, by the way, I say it's the way we've got to go. You know, I've said it before.
2: Stephen,
3: yes.
2: Go ahead. You said before what?
3: Before kingdoms can change, men must change. That means we can change, John. I guess it's time we probably could turn it over to Steve Bannon. I'm sure you have a few things to say about all of this.
2: Stephen, you're going to have next to the last word, because the last word when I close the show, we got about a minute. Let her rip.
3: Oh Lord!
4: Well, the only thing is, I would say just to confirm all this. One of the Iranian diplomats said that it's coming. Russia is going to be facing a situation with Europe. They can't drag it out 2 years, and most likely Russia will go nuclear if it comes down confrontation.
2: I would say give the eastern portion of the Ukraine back to Mother Russia, where the ethnic speaking Russians live, and just tell Zelensky there's no more arms, there's no more money. Make a deal or go under. We're out. And tell the European Union, stay out of it. If you don't, we'll ruin you. Period. End of story. Well, you can't talk to us like that. I just did. Stay out of it, Ursula. Go knit a sweater or something. You're not very good at geopolitics. Stephen O'Neill, Stephen Ben Noon. Hello, guys. Thanks for coming on the program tonight.
3: We love you, John. My apologies for taking the floor so long.
2: That's all right. You had a lot to say.
4: Thank you.
2: He had large thoughts. The signal continues, ladies and gentlemen. God bless you, everyone. And good night. Oh, the intelligence briefing tomorrow night. We will be here. You be here too. It's true. If you want something to go away, quit buying it, quit feeding it. The flip side to that coin is if you want something to grow, nourish it. People are getting tired of feeding the big tech monster, because what they get in return is shadow banning, overt banning, or suspension on social media. Big tech and its derivatives also try financially soft kill. This is when someone wants to buy something, but they are prevented from doing it because their payment repeatedly fails. And of course, when the gateways do work, we pay for this convenience with fees. So, don't feed the monster. If you want or have ever wanted to join Caravan tonight by card or any other payment service and found you could not process your membership, just send a check money order to CTM, P.O. 141288, Dallas, Texas 75214. 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
6: We'll come by and talk to you for a while, and you'll tell them what they're doing, and they will take you in for a real quick examination.
7: Art, anytime I see a uniform, I panic.
6: Well, I mean, they're going to say, typical cop of any kind is going to say, "Hi there, what are you doing?" what you're doing out here. And you're going to say, well, I come out here and camp to answer this phone when it rings. See, at that point, they're going to start thinking psychiatric evaluation.
7: Exactly. I've always been slightly worried about that. So far, it's been cool.
6: You mean they actually understand?
7: Yeah, the one ranger, he's been really nice. Actually, I can sit up there for days and not see a ranger because it's not on the beaten path. You can sit up there for a week and they might come by once.
6: Well, that's all it would take.
7: Yeah, the last time I got really lucky, the guy rolled by and he was a young guy and he had a big smile on his face and he just kind of waved and I waved back and I was just thinking, keep going.
6: Keep going. I can sort of imagine a dialogue. Young fellow, this is really interesting what you're doing. Have a seat here in the back of the car, and we're gonna let you talk to some really nice people.
7: Okay. Sure. Yeah, right. I'm telling you, Art, there's something fascinating, though, I wanted to tell you about.
6: Sure.
7: This last time, I think it would be March 1st. March 1st, late at night.
6: Yep.
7: Oh, no, not late at night, I'm sorry. It was only about 9:30 or 10:30 between that time. But I thought it was going to start lightning. I thought I'd seen a couple of flashes. And
6: yes.
7: I thought standing in a metal box on a flat plateau is no place to be.
6: Good point.
7: Yeah, so I took the phone off the hook, and I get in my van, and I can't sleep. And so I'm just looking out my window. I have these nice big bay windows in my van. I like the sky out there. There's no lighting. You can just see a billion stars.
6: Actually, I tell people across this country that where I live, you can look and you can see the Milky Way literally from one horizon all the way to the other horizon.
7: Yes, I know. I've seen it.
6: Right.
7: It's incredible. So I'm enjoying the view. And, God, I hope I can describe this right. It's the entrance I need to get right on this. I seen a pinpoint of light. At the second I seen a pinpoint of light, it burst out to the sides, I would say like a lighthouse beacon.
6: Yes.
7: The light got wider as it went out.
6: Right.
7: And it started at the point. But the point and the flash were milliseconds apart.
6: Uh-huh.
7: And I just, what the hell is that?
6: Yeah.
7: So I get up a little closer to my window and I'm looking at it, and there's nothing. About a minute or two goes by, but I can't take my eyes off of it.
6: Uh-huh.
7: And all of a sudden, I don't want to say it didn't make this sound, but the only way I can describe it is it just popped in the view. And there it was.
6: Well, there what was?
7: Okay. It has a yellow light on top. I seen this before at a beach called McCurver's Beach. I mentioned it briefly in my journal on my website. I'd like to go into more detail.
6: Oh, you have a whole journal on your website.
7: Yes, I have a journal of just my adventures out there in the desert, but I touched briefly on an incident at a beach called McCurver's Beach. It was a very, very intense incident. It was the same light this time, except it was so close I could see actually more than a light. This was the very first time, Art, I have ever seen a solid structure. I've always seen,
6: light. So it was more than a light. You actually saw a V.
7: It was close enough.
6: Oh, my.
7: It was zigzagging toward me. And I'd like to go into more detail about what was in my mind and all that.
6: Here, let me imagine what might be in your mind. You're 24 miles or whatever from anything.
7: Yes.
6: And you're all alone, and it's nighttime, and it's dark, and here comes this thing toward you. You could imagine being, disemboweled and left in the desert like a gutted cow.
7: Well, Art, I'm not worried about that because of past experiences. I kind of knew what they were there for. I hope I don't sound like a nut, but I kind of knew what was going to happen.
6: I asked
7: for it, and then I decided I changed my mind, and it left me alone. But it zigzagged.
6: So you wished it there?
7: Oh, from... I've seen it before, and
6: now there are
7: really
6: those.
7: Tired of
6: there are those, Chad. They would say two things: one, that you were a victim of exposure; that you had been out in the desert sun and cold too long, and you began to hallucinate.
7: I wouldn't buy that though.
6: You wouldn't buy that?
7: No.
6: There are also many who would say that you take alcoholic refreshments out there with you.
7: Actually, New Year's Eve. I took 5 bottles of champagne. Other than that, I really don't drink much alcohol.
6: Excuse me? 5 bottles?
7: Yes.
6: Did the people understand what you were saying on the phone at all?
7: Actually, I got really crazy on the phone. I got to get a little carried away a little bit. I was trying to talk women into taking their shirts off and stuff. I mean, it wasn't going to do me any good. I couldn't see them, but just getting a kick out of it.
6: How many of them did?
7: Actually, 4 or 5 said they did. Only one of them I truly believed. And one girl called me up, and I had phone sex on the phone out there, and that was weird. Some girl called me up. She heard I was in the desert, and she, like, was trying to give me phone sex or something.
6: Really?
7: Yeah. It's very interesting.
6: Well, I guess you're going to run into all of it out there because people have really strange motives. I mean, for another thing, aren't you a little bit afraid of... here you are. I mean, you tell strange motives. I mean, for another thing, aren't you a little bit afraid of... here you are. I mean, you tell people basically where you are, right?
7: When I...

0: meet you.
1: Well, here's Art. This is great. I want to tell you about this. If we can go into detail some other time about this, what this sighting I had came, because it really wobbled really bad, and it came up close by the van, but I want to get into that. But let me tell you about this, because you're going to love this. Talking about people coming to meet me.
0: Yeah.
1: Three guys from New York City called me 2 days before New Year's Eve, and they've been calling the booth for 6 or 7 months. No one ever answered. I answered. We ended up talking for about 20 or 30 minutes, and before the conversation ended, the guy goes, you know, Chad, I think I'm going to come out there and visit you. I'm going to fly into Vegas, rent an SUV, and let's have a party New Year's Eve. I said, sure. Three guys from Vegas called, told me the same thing. I said, sure. A couple from Santa Barbara? Sure. A couple from Michigan? Okay. A couple guys, somewhere in Southern California. Before I knew it, Art, I was being descended on, you know, New Year's Day Eve by people. I had like 40 people. I had to dig another fire pit.
0: What? What? You mean they actually came out?
1: Art, they came out. I was standing on the phone talking to, Germany or something, and this little Jeep comes up. And this guy opens the door and says, are you Chad? I said, yeah. He goes, I'm Nick from New York. I talked to you the day before yesterday. He says, son of a bitch. And I tell you, Art, it was amazing because I started to worry because no one knew each other. And we were miles from any kind of help. And I'm thinking, there's alcohol. It's New Year's Eve. What if there's a personality clash here?
0: Yeah.
1: What is going to happen? And you know what? No worries. That phone booth seems to only draw a certain type of person. I figured that out. Out of everybody that's passed my way up there.
0: You mean it's like there's a profile for a person who...
1: They have all extremely cool, laid back, respect the landscape, the booth, what's going on with it, respect the overseas callers, don't be a jerk to them, you know.
0: Be a good American.
1: Exactly.
0: Even
1: though, Art, these guys from Iran, let me tell you something about this.
0: You got calls from Iran?
1: I can't even say the word on radio, but there's this, this guy. He gets me all the time. And, I don't let him get me riled on the phone, but sometimes I'm getting a little sick of him. I don't know how he gets through so many times, but he tells me all these nasty things about my mother, and in the background I hear these guys screaming, down with America, down with America.
0: He insults you?
1: Oh, yeah, he insults me beyond all belief, and I try to kill him with kindness, and finally he gets so mad at me because I'm just so nice, he hangs up. But finally I got so fed up with Art, he called, and I recognized his voice right over the way. I said, you know what, buddy? Bill Clinton's coming over to kick your ass. He said, what? I go, I'm sending my president over there. I'm tired of you. And then I hung up on him. And you know what? That's the only caller I've ever hung up on.
0: So, in other words, normally you don't hang up on
1: people. I never hang up on anybody. I talked to a lady in Canada who was 62 years old. She was a shut-in. She had back surgery. She was on morphine. Her family neighbor came and visited her. I talked to her for an hour and a half.
0: No.
1: We traded emails, and I stay in touch with her.
0: Do you have a family?
1: I have a family, but I rarely see them. I just have a couple of sisters that live about 60 miles away from me, and live with some friends.
0: So your parents are not alive?
1: No, neither
0: one. Your sisters are, though?
1: Yes. I just see them on holidays.
0: And I take it that you've at least told your sisters what you do?
1: Oh, yeah. They don't. Every time I leave the house, they can't believe what I'm going to do. When I came back from Japan, they could not believe what I told them I did over there. It was just surreal.
0: Yeah, I have some Japan stories myself.
1: Yeah. It's
0: and anyway, but they don't think you're unbalanced.
1: They joke about it. They say, you must have a chemical imbalance in your brain or something. But, I have a good time. And I don't worry about what other people... If you go through your life worrying about what other people think about you, you're an old man and you've never done anything you really want to do because you're worried about what another human being is going to think of you.
0: You're right. Oh, no, you're right.
1: Yeah, you can't live like that.
0: I think what you do is cool. Now, I can have Keith... I'm going to give your website out here again.
1: Sure.
0: And I can have Keith put a link up to it. Now, is the... In addition to photographs of the phone booth, the phone number is there also?
1: The phone number is on my opening page, yes.
0: All right. Your website is members.zoom. That's XOOM. .com/DesertChad/
1: That's right.
0: That's correct?
1: That's correct.
0: Okay, well, we'll have Keith get a link up to that. And again,
1: I'm going to be adding a lot more. I've got a short little 3 or 4 minute video. I take three calls.
0: What?
1: One guy calls to order a pizza, and he's not joking, Art. He thinks he called a place to order a pizza. And then I took a call from Scotland and a call from France, and I got it on a little video.
0: You have all this on video?
1: Yes.
0: And did you manage to tape the voices of the people calling, or just...
1: Actually, I haven't been able to do that. I am

0: someone has. I'm involved in a film crew found me one night when I was up there after
1: a film crew.
0: A film crew from LA came up to shoot a short documentary on the loneliest phone booths on the planet. they pulled the art. Listen to this. It's like 1 a.m. I'm out in the middle of nowhere. I got a sleeping bag over my head. I got 3 candles lit, and off in the distance, because you can see, you know, miles away.
1: Oh, yeah.
0: I see these lights coming toward me, and I'm thinking, my God, I'd rather have aliens and humans coming at me right now. I'd feel safer, you know? Who drives in the middle of the desert at this time of night? Are they dumping a body out? Are they seeing my candles? I'm blowing out candles.
1: Yep.
0: I still can't let go of the phone. I'm talking to this girl in Germany. They pull up. It turns out the LA film crew, they look at my journal, my phone log. They look at me. And they find out what I've been doing out there. Now I'm in this independent film, and they shot a bunch of footage of it. And
1: Are you going to be in some sort of A&E special or something?
0: I believe it's going to be released at Sundance next year.
1: At the Sundance Film Festival?
0: Yes.
1: So then you're sort of a living urban legend.
0: I guess, because they came back up and shot more footage of me since I've been up there again. And I think the director's flying into San Francisco next Thursday.
1: What? So there could be Desert Chad the movie.
0: Yeah, and they're interviewing some of the callers that actually got through and talked to me, some of the overseas people.
1: Oh, you mean they actually fly? They're going to fly and talk to these people?
0: I don't know if they're going to. Some of the people are actually coming here. I got a kid in Germany who I cannot believe this. He is. He calls me on my cell phone when I'm at work. He's getting his plans together. He's trying to get a credit card that he can use in America. He's coming. He met me at the phone booth, Art. This kid called me at the phone booth. He got through a couple times, and now he wants to come visit me and wants me to take him up there. I said, sure, you know, I'll take you up there.
1: So, to all the people who would say, you're crazy as a loon, you have too much time on your hands, you need to get a life, you would say what?
0: I have a life. I'm having a great time.
1: Well, Desert Chad, my friend, you're my kind of guy. I appreciate your coming on the air with me tonight.
0: No problem.
1: I wish I could have gotten you at the booth.
0: Next time I'm going to let you know ahead of time when I'm going to go.
1: Would you do that?
0: And maybe we can arrange a time, and I'll just keep the call short, and you maybe just keep trying, and you'll get through.
1: That's all I can do is keep trying. That's all I can tell anybody to do, yeah. All right. Desert Chad, thank you.
0: You're welcome.
1: And get some sleep.
0: I'll try.
1: Well, there it is. Not an urban legend, but really the real thing. Crazy Desert Chad, who sits out in the middle of nowhere and answers phone calls from all over the world. I'm Art Bell, and this is Coast to Coast AM.

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1: Well, it's all true. Desert Chad's website is linked from our side now, and there are very good photographs of the phone booth out in the middle of nowhere where Chad goes. And I suggest you go take a look. Plus, it's such a catchy tune. You'll find it going through your brain again and again. If you go to the site, the Urban Legend site that was mentioned, we've got a link up there. You will see the bare-breasted photograph or frame that was referenced in the discussion we had a little while ago. It is one of several, many actually, that are there. But we have the link to that website as well. So there you are. In a moment, we'll begin open lines. Anything you want to talk about, fair game. I've got just a couple of things, but then we'll move to open lines.

0: Once again, as far as the elections are concerned, I don't care. You know, if it's come down to Bush and Gore, you know what? I just don't care. Right back to where I was. Any little glimmer of hope that there could be some change, Bradley, maybe McCain, gone. So, it's a nightmare. It's going to be a choice between Bush, who I consider to be, personally, he gives me the creeps. Maybe it's just because he looks so much like his dad, I don't know. And Gore, who will be a continuation, no doubt, of... And, you know, I already know what the campaign is going to be about. Gore took money at a Buddhist temple, right? Going to pound that one. Gore is going to probably draw parallels to the last part of the Bush president. And, you know, the whole thing, oh, man. Here's something kind of interesting, though. This appeared in the Chicago Sun-Times on February 29th. You can believe it or not, but it's true. The headline of the article, Keith, if you want to find it, go find it. It's called Science Turns to Indians. Remember I had a call about this? NASA and the Indians? NASA sure is doing a lot of strange stuff lately. In an unusual marriage of interests, the federal government has turned to Indians to combat one of the greatest environmental challenges of the next millennium, climate change. Oh my God, you think about that for a minute. The federal government has turned to the American native to fight one of the greatest environmental challenges, according to NASA, of the next millennium, climate change. Hello? The convergence is part of a trend initiated and supported by NASA to incorporate the multi-generational perspectives spanning centuries with NASA scientific data on phenomena such as ozone depletion and rising oceans. NASA scientists, grants and technologies are also supporting American Indians' assessments of climate impact on their homelands. For example, Cornell University's Akwiwan Press has published a double issue of its widely circulated journal, Native Americans, with the help of a $61,000 grant from NASA's Earth Sciences Enterprise Division. Despite centuries of skepticism, the intersection of hard scientific investigation and the views of American Indians is clear, said Verna Taylor, former Pueblo governor and project director for the Native Peoples, Native Homelands, Southwest Initiative. Scientists, as she goes on, have always been skeptical, but now we have come full circle. So, there's one that's not an urban legend. If you want to check the story yourself, you go to the Chicago Sun-Times, pull up the story called Science Turns to Indians, February 29th of 2000. Read it for yourself. Now, why, I ask myself, would NASA turn to the American native to find out what's going on with climate change? Well, I had some pretty serious American natives on a couple of years ago. Hopi Indians. Hopi elders, actually. And they said, the change is not coming, Art. It's here. That's why we're on the air with you. And so now, all of a sudden, in a turnabout, a big turnabout, NASA is listening to American natives? A tale from Nebraska, from a listener of KFAB 1190 AM in Nebraska, Omaha. Says, good morning, Art. Urban legend, question mark. Somebody is working at a gas station, and one of the regular customers came in with an infected black eye. The cashier asked the customer what happened. The customer said that she went to a strip bar with some friends. They sat near the stage, and she felt something moist hit her face. She wrote it off as sweat from the dancer. When she woke up the next day, her eye was infected. She went to the doctor and found out that a crab had laid eggs in her eye. A crab had laid eggs in her eye. Oh, my God. That's nearly as bad as the Star Trek. Remember the worm in the ear? The crab laying eggs. Oh, can you imagine that? Little guys are getting up and walking. You can feel them even with your lids closed, tromping across your eyeball. East of the Rockies, you're on the air. Good morning.
1: How you doing, Art?
0: All right, extinguish your radio, yes. Thank you.
1: Hey, how you doing? What was that number, that phone number? Because I don't have...
0: I don't want to give it out on the air.
1: You don't?
0: It's on the website.
1: I don't have the internet.
0: You know, just in case. I mean, you never know. What if it's some poor old lady in Pasadena or something? It's really a legit phone number, and you can get it on the website.
1: Darn. All right, thanks.
0: Oh, you're welcome. West of the Rockies, you're on the air. Hello. Hello?
2: Hello?
0: Hello.
2: Hi.
0: Shall we dance?
2: No, thank you.
0: Right.
2: My name is Dan.
0: Okay, then, let's not dance.
2: Calling from Washougal, Washington.
0: Yes, Dan.
2: I have a question to ask you. Is Michael Collins from Apollo 11 still alive?
0: I have no idea. I'm sorry. I don't know.
2: The reason I'm asking, I've been asked by a friend of mine who was on the USS Hornet that retrieved Apollo 11 from the ocean to try and get in contact with him. He has something that belongs to Michael Collins that they were awarded. It's a medallion.
0: Really?
2: Yes. And
0: why is he in possession of that?
2: Well, that's kind of a long story, I guess.
0: Give me the shortest version.
2: Shortest version, he was the crane operator that operated the crane that came and retrieved Apollo 11. And eventually he was also an artist. He drew a picture of Michael Collins and presented it to him. Or, well, they couldn't have personal contact because they were enclosed in a trailer at the time. Apparently, NASA presented the three astronauts each with a medallion,
0: right,
2: commemorating their experience there. And somehow or another, he came into possession of this.
0: Yeah.
2: And as years have gone by, he has taken it to heart to get it back to its rightful owner.
0: Well, I understand that. I wish I had an answer for you. I don't know offhand, but we'll get an answer, I promise you. All right?
2: Okay.
0: All right, thank you very much for the call. I wish I knew. There is a story. Now, this may be urban legend. I don't know. It comes from the Times Foreign News, and I suppose you may have heard about this. Vegetarian Antichrist is walking among us now. By Richard Owen in Rome, Italy. Now, the actual title of the article, in case you're going to want to try to look it up, is Vegetarian Antichrist is Walking Among Us. The leading conservative contender to succeed the Pope yesterday said the Antichrist was already on Earth in the guise of a prominent philanthropist whose concern for human rights and the environment and advocacy of vegetarianism makes his masks his real aim, the destruction of Christianity and the death of God. Well, how could you kill God? Allegedly said by Cardinal Biffi, B-I-F-F-I, 71 years of age, the Archbishop of Bologna, is it? Bologna? I think so. Said the Antichrist was not the beast with seven heads described in the book of Revelations, but a fascinating personality whose outward charm and plausibility had deceived his enemies. God, could he be talking about our president? No. Cardinal Biffi said the Antichrist espoused vegetarianism, pacifism, environmentalism, and animal rights. Huh. Vegetarianism. Well, I can't go along with that one. pacifism, well, who wants to fight? Environmentalism, somebody better fight that one. And animal rights. He also identified the Antichrist as an expert on the Bible. Of course he would be. And nevertheless promotes, quote, vague and fashionable spiritual values, end quote, rather than the scriptures. So if this story is true and not an urban legend, then the man thought to be the next pope is saying the Antichrist is here now. West of the Rockies, you are on the air. Good morning.
3: Hello.
0: Hello.
3: Hey, how you doing, Art?
0: I'm fine.
3: Okay, this is Ray, and I'm calling from Glendale, California. I'm listening to you on the CC radio, and that's on 780 KKOH in Reno.
0: Oh, that's a blaster of a station, I'll tell you.
3: Oh, yeah, I love this radio.
0: I know. Well, look, it's flat, the best there is.
3: Damn right.
0: Yep.
3: Boy, howdy.
0: Yep, it is.
3: Okay, quick question here. When are you going to have Merle Haggard or Willie Nelson back on there?
0: Well, I got a fax from Merle a couple of weeks ago, and he'd like to come back on, and I'd love to have him back on.
3: Uh-huh.
0: So, anytime.
3: Oh, that'd be great, because that's a good show when you had him on there.
0: Well, both of them are kind of crazy.
3: Oh, yeah.
0: And so they're fun to have on the air. I mean, they're just, you know, there's something about country people. You know, they lead the hard life.
3: Uh-huh. Oh, and one more thing here. Can you give me that webpage for Desert Chad?
0: It's on mine. Just simply go to my website, www.artbell.com, and you'll see the link right there.
3: Oh, it's just...
0: And you can see the phone booth. He's got pictures of the phone booth and all kinds of cool stuff up there.
3: Okay.
0: All right?
3: All right, you all have right, a good
0: so
3: one now.
0: There's one that is not an urban legend. I'll see you later.
3: All right, Art, thank you.
0: Bye. First-time caller line, you're on the air. Hello.
4: Yeah, this is Will from Glede, Washington.
0: Will, turn that radio off.
4: Step
0: on it. That's good.
4: How you doing tonight?
0: I'm all right.
4: Yeah, that's pretty interesting about that desert wheel. Desert Chad.
0: Desert Chad, yeah.
4: Yeah, it's bizarre.
0: Well, people do strange things, you know?
4: That is totally weird.
0: Yeah, but it's kind of, in a weird kind of way, interesting. I mean...
4: Oh, yeah.
0: The psychology of both sides, you know, the guy would certainly sit out there in the middle of the desert... You got to really wonder about him.
4: You do anything to get out of the town and get away from all the crazy stuff.
0: And then you got to wonder about the people who call. But I wonder more about the guy who would be out in the desert, you know, getting sunburned and windblown and all that just to talk to people.
4: That or get mutilated.
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4: Some crazy maniac out there.
0: Or a light with substance.
4: All right, well, I was just calling to tell you how you doing tonight.
0: That's
4: hello
0: question.
4: To the world out
0: you don't
4: there.
0: Tell me that. That's a question. How am I doing?
4: Hard telling. That's up to you.
0: Thanks for the call.
4: Yep, later.
0: See you later. Everybody just automatically asks that. Have you ever noticed? How you doing? And it's just a nicety that people can't stop from doing. But I used to launch into a litany of little aches and pains that I had. Then once I do that, you know, the knee's a little sore, and I've had this upper arm thing for a while, and a little arthritis here in the fingers, you know. Make them sorry they ever asked. Then for about 2 or 3 days, nobody asks. Then they start in again. Wildcard line, you're on the air.
6: Oh, hi, Art. This is Dave from San Jose. Great show, by the way.
0: Hey, Dave.
6: That article on science turns to Indians.
0: Yes.
6: You're going to have a tough time getting it off the... Chicago Sun-Times website, because they don't list all their articles. But if you look at the bottom of that article, because I had to fax it right from the paper.
0: Oh, you're the one who faxed it to me.
6: Yeah, there's
0: here it is. Okay, it says, the fall-winter 1999 double issue of the Native American Journal can be viewed on the AKWE...
6: Yeah.
0: CKON
6: right.
0: Press link of the American Indian Program website.
6: And there's the website address as follow. Did that come through on the fax?
0: It's hard to read.
6: All right, I'll fax those two over.
0: It's at Cornell though, huh?
6: Yeah, exactly.
0: So it's a real story. I mean, a lot of people just wouldn't believe this.
6: Oh no, but I was trying.
0: Why would NASA go to the American Native to try and figure out what's going on with climate change?
6: Obviously, they. know or they don't know what's, they have seen something and they don't understand it. Because
0: yep.
6: if you look in that article,
0: or do I agree?
6: You'll see that Handsome Lake prophecy.
0: Yep.
6: That says, you know, the maples will start dying. You know,
0: yes.
6: I mean, NASA, you know, is observing all of.
0: Says Handsome Lake said, they said the maple tree, leader of all trees, will begin dying from the top down.
6: Yep.
0: And nobody knows how to deal with it. So, what you're saying is true. In other words, NASA has run into an obvious brick wall with regard to climate change, which no longer can be explained by saying La Nina,
6: right.
0: El Nino,
6: right.
0: or any of those things.
6: Right.
0: It's changed way beyond that already, and they damn well know it.
6: Mm-hmm.
0: And they can see it and document it, and they can't explain it.
6: Because there is no way they would go to the I mean, publicly.
0: I agree.
6: They would never. That's the worst PR move you could ever make.
0: Oh, I couldn't agree more with you. And it's saying something about NASA's going through some kind of change.
6: Yep, something's up there. Unless they're just so completely dumbfounded that they have to find someone to help them out. Obviously, right?
0: I would say this is the rough equivalent of a police department. With a murder they cannot solve,
6: right.
0: picking up the phone and calling a psychic.
6: Right, you mentioned that last week, and it was a great metaphor. It's the same thing.
0: So
6: that Antichrist story, that's from the Times of London. That's a fairly legit paper. That he's from Bologna, by the way, which is in Italy. That Biffy, he's like the number two man in the Vatican.
0: Could be the next pope.
6: That's what I'm. For him to come out and say that, I almost fell off my chair when I read that. It was incredible.
0: Well,
6: anyway.
0: Well, I have always heard that the Antichrist would fool us. In other words, that he would appear to be a good, caring, loving
6: right.
0: being and all that sort of stuff.
6: Right, because he mimics Christ. He mimics, anti is really not, it is against, but it also means instead of. So he mimics,
0: Yeah.
6: And then traps you in.
0: Well, it'll be something
6: all
0: if
6: right,
0: this
6: sir.
0: Man is made pope. I don't know. All the animal rights people are going to be accused. All the environmentalists, and they're all going to be accused of harboring the Antichrist.
6: There's a great BBC News article on the glaciers melting if you want to check your facts.
0: All right, I'll take a look at it.
6: Yeah.
0: I don't need to, though. I know what's happening. The climate is changing, and apparently even NASA doesn't know why. I'm Art Bell. This is Coast to Coast AM.

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1: Richard Roper said I was an urban legend. Am I really an urban legend? I've been thinking about that, and that would mean that I'm not real. But then again, I'm sure many of you have thought that for a long time now. Right?

0: couple of items that might make you scratch your head. Tens of thousands of flamingos on central Kenya's Lake Bogoria have died since July of an unidentified illness. They, of course, suspect pollution. Thousands of flamingos. And then this item. And I don't know what you want to read into this, and I'm not sure what I read into it, but if you believe that we evolved from the simian class, you might get something out of this, or maybe not. Headline, drought attack. A group of thirsty monkeys in drought-stricken Kenya are reported to have stoned a shepherd to death as he was watering his cattle. Ali Adam Hussein stopped in the northeastern district of Wajir to water his livestock at a pond when the monkeys attacked him by throwing stones. The East African Standard reported that Hussein was taken to a clinic in the city of Ajawa, but later died of severe head injuries. According to a nurse in that community, it was not known what type of monkeys were involved in the attack. However, baboons are notorious for throwing objects when angered. But you know what's not said here? What if they were trying to kill him for food? Do you remember the movie 2001? Do you remember the obelisk? Do you remember what happened right after the obelisk? Do you remember the ancient man picking up a club and clubbing another? The use of weapons, the first use of tools? What if these monkeys in Kenya are beginning to undergo some kind of change consistent with a not creation? And I'll just leave it at that. On the international line, whoops, you would have been on the air. We missed you. Sorry about that. West of the Rockies, you're on the air. Hello.
1: Good morning, Art. How you doing?
0: I'm doing all right, sir. You must be in a truck.
1: Yes, I am.
0: All right. It's noisy, but go ahead.
1: Yeah. Is this guy for real that was on there tonight?
0: Absolutely.
1: Okay.
0: And if you doubt it for one second, if you're referring to the phone booth guy...
1: Yeah.
0: Go to his website. He's got all the photographs up there, and you can get the telephone number and call it yourself.
1: Okay, I think I'll check this out. Sounds interesting.
0: Well, it is, and I don't know why it's interesting. It's like a study in human nature.
1: Okay, I think I'll go check that out. Is that on your website, too?
0: Yeah, we've got the link up there right now.
1: Okay.
0: Hey, have you got a good air horn on that thing?
1: Yeah, but my partner's asleep.
0: All right.
1: All right, I'll blow it for you, but
0: No. Wouldn't want to be responsible for that. Thanks for the call.
1: Okay, thank you.
0: See you later. International line, you're on the air. Hello.
2: All right, Art.
0: Yes.
2: Good, I just got you.
0: Yes, you just got me.
2: I just ran out of rings there, and I got you back.
0: Oh, okay, good.
2: Chris in Edmonton, Alberta.
0: Edmonton, yes, sir.
2: All right, I was just looking on the map here, and directly due south of you is that approximate location about 70 miles. Just off of Baker.
0: You're talking about the phone booth?
2: Desert Chat.
0: Oh, I know. It's not that far from me. I'm out here in the serious desert cactus country, folks.
2: Oh, yeah. I'm going to stop by there one day.
0: Huh?
2: Got a nice videotape of our Canadian singer up here. What's his name? Gord. My mind's stumped right now.
0: That's right.
2: Anyways, I can drop that down there for you when I drop by there. What I wanted to know was, do you remember if he said it was south of Interstate 15? There's a recreation area called Providence.
0: I had the sense that he didn't want to tell us exactly where it was, and I don't blame him.
2: There's one little bit of irony there.
0: What?
2: There's an area possibly in and around there called Devil's Playground.
0: Well, instead of orange spheres, if he saw a pair of red eyes coming at him, man, what would you do? 20-some miles... away from any road where there'd be humanity. That'd be it. Yeah. You'd be gone. You'd be devil's food.
2: All right.
0: Devil's
2: Thanks
0: food.
2: Very much.
0: Yeah, you're welcome very much. First time caller line, you're on the air.
3: Hey, Art.
0: Yes.
3: Man, I got through.
0: Yes, you did.
3: you're kind of like Desert Chad in a way.
0: In a way, I know.
3: Getting all these calls from us strange night owls.
0: I know.
3: Urban legends.
0: Yes.
3: The New Jersey Devil. Did your guest touch on that at all?
0: No, but, you know, I'm not so sure that's an urban legend.
3: It's got to be one of the longest lived ones.
0: There probably really is a Jersey Devil. I kind of questioned that when I first heard it, too, but I had too many people call me with real stories.
3: Really?
0: Yeah.
3: Anything recent?
0: As a matter of fact, yes. Within the lifetime of the caller, I mean, that's recent.
3: Well, yeah, I'm thinking
0: it's not like the Jersey Devil died off a long time ago, and now there's just old stories about him floating around.
3: Well, he seems to keep regenerating or coming back to life. I was on a web page devoted to the devil, and he's been shot with a cannon, and they found him burned, and he just keeps coming back. But they seem to speculate that the sightings are most often right before a large war, so I'm thinking recent would be like before the Gulf War.
0: Yeah.
3: Anything, you heard anything like that?
0: No, that's the first I've heard of that.
3: And I'm also checking out Chad's website.
0: Have you seen the pictures of the phone booth?
3: Yeah. Who in the world would put a phone booth there? Would they think that was going to be a boom area or something?
0: Well, according to Chad, there was apparently a mine up there a long time ago. The part I liked was, I mean, all the glass is out of it, right?
3: Yeah.
0: And the phone company sent somebody up to replace the old dial phone with a brand new push-button phone. Can you imagine the phone guy who had to go up there and do that? He's probably shaking his head saying, these maniacs I work for?
3: Probably took them longer to find it than it did to change the phone.
0: Well, they must have had a map made out, you know, or something. I don't know.
3: Yeah.
0: But he must have thought his bosses were out of their minds.
3: Yeah. Oh, by the way, I'm Dago Dave from Phoenix, Arizona.
0: All right, my friend. Is it still raining there? I saw there was a low that was sitting over Phoenix. It was like God said, rain on Phoenix and keep raining.
3: Yeah, it rained for about 2.5 days and then cleared up today.
0: Uh-huh. Well, y'all behave yourselves or that'll happen again.
3: Nah. We're not going to behave ourselves.
0: I'll see you later.
3: Hey, bye.
0: Bye. Wild Card Line, you're on the air. Hi.
4: Hi. This is Adam.
0: Adam.
4: Oliver, Missouri.
0: Not the Adam.
4: Yes.
0: You're actually the Adam?
4: Oh, yes, I am. And I'm very old.
0: Wow. This is an honor.
4: No, I'm just Adam, plain old Adam.
0: You're not, like, picking pieces of apple out of your teeth?
4: No. I dumped Eve, man. She's trouble.
0: Right on.
4: Well, anyway, as long as we're raking Disney through the mud, I thought I'd...
0: We were not... Now, just one cotton-picking minute. We were not raking Disney through the mud. We were exposing nasty, nasty urban rumors that as false that have been said about Disney.
4: Oh, man.
0: Let's be fair here.
4: I was thinking of becoming an animator at one point in time. We're sick.
0: Well, you know, even animators need a little comic relief every now and then.
4: Yeah, I know. I know some twisted people. Well,
0: you do. So, in other words, you work with twisted people.
4: Yeah.
0: So they do things like that.
4: Yeah, we're bored. We got a lot of time.
0: You're like programmers who put in little dead man switches and stuff like that in the software they write. It's about the equivalent of that.
4: Yep. I thought this is actually pertaining to the voice actor who played Aladdin.
0: Aladdin, yeah.
4: Aladdin, and during a scene where he lands on the balcony on his magic carpet or whatever,
0: yeah.
4: Right before, I believe, a tiger growls at him, and he says, I can't be sure, but I think it's all teenagers take off your clothes. Have you ever heard of that?
0: No.
4: It's there. I've seen it. I've shown it to a bunch of people.
0: I mean, just in plain English?
4: Yeah, but it's very, it's slurred in there. It's very quick.
0: All teenagers take off your clothes.
4: It's audible. You can hear it if you actually...
0: Well, that's audible. All teenagers take off your clothes.
4: Well...
0: Is it like that?
4: Yeah, if you got it, you ought to check it out because, man, that is freaky. And, you know, that's voice acting. That's all pre-edited. I mean, they have people in the studio recording this.
0: You're certain this is not another urban legend?
4: No, this is well known.
0: Well, I didn't know it.
4: I've heard it from somebody else. It's in there.
0: Maybe it's only well known among animators and people on the inside like yourself.
4: Well, this was not an animator. This is just somebody I knew.
0: No, I understand. But I mean, you'd be tight with the voice guys too, right? And so somehow you'd hear about it.
4: Right. Well, another suggestion, if I might.
0: You might.
4: Have you ever interviewed Hunter S. Thompson?
0: No.
4: You know who he is, right?
0: No.
4: Okay, he's the Gonzo journalist.
0: The Gonzo journalist.
4: Fear and Loathing in Las Vegas.
0: That was a terrible movie. I thought Fear and Loathing in Las Vegas was a terrible movie. Oh, no, wait a minute. Maybe it wasn't Fear and Loathing. Was it Fear and Loathing or Leaving Las Vegas? I can't remember.
4: Fear and Loathing in Las Vegas, Johnny Depp.
0: Yeah, that was the awful movie, wasn't it?
4: It's a great book, though.
0: But it was such a dark movie.
4: Yeah, I'll admit it. His life is a roller coaster.
0: I mean, that was really dark.
4: It's all true.
0: The whole movie was true?
4: Oh, yeah. Yeah, that it really happened.
0: Sheesh. Well, that makes it even sadder.
4: Yeah, he's still around. He'd be an interesting guest.
0: I'm open. You know me.
4: Yeah.
0: All right. Thank you. I'd take a look. Sure, why not? East of the Rockies, you're on the air. Hi.
5: Hey, Art. This is James from Candler, North Carolina.
0: On a a digital cellular phone, right?
5: If you won't call it that, yeah.
0: Yeah.
5: Yeah. Yeah, let's do
6: West of the Rockies. Call toll-free 1-800-618-8255.
0: Now, don't say that. That's not nice. don't say that. No, stop. Don't say that.
5: Okay. I do listen to repeats, some of that stuff.
0: Now, change subjects.
5: What about the urban legend of the woman apparently had the Spanish fly and, you know, the thing with the gear shift thing? I didn't hear that tonight.
0: Well, that's because it's baloney.
5: Yeah.
0: Even I, that's something you got told when you were about 12 or 13 years old. The Spanish fly story, that's a bunch of bull. For one thing, as far as I know, now I'll probably get email on this, but there is no such thing as Spanish fly.
5: Oh, yeah.
0: Because if there was, you and I would have had it a long time ago.
5: Yeah, like Viagra, you know. But when are you going to go back to a full work week?
0: You'll know soon.
5: Okay.
0: All right?
5: Take care.
0: All right, take care. There's no such thing as Spanish fly. That is an urban legend. I'm almost sure of it. I mean, there may be something called Spanish fly that's some kind of real substance, but it does not have the effect as described in that story. So quit perpetrating that and promulgating that story. Stop that. All of you. Terrible story. West of the Rockies, you're on the air. Hello.
7: Good morning, Art. Bill from Gardnerville.
0: Hello, Bill.
7: One of your most fascinating guests you had was the fellow that had the hole in the earth that apparently went down forever. Is there
0: Mel's
7: any follow-up
0: hole.
7: On that?
0: Mel, yeah, sure there was. And here it is. Mel sent me email and said he was here in the States and he wanted to come on and give us all an update. He said that he sent me one from Australia first and then one when he actually got here. And I called Mel and he was supposed to be on the air that night. And when I called his phone, I couldn't get Mel. And so we're supposed to have an update from Mel. And Mel, if you're out there, come on, buddy, you promised and bailed out on me. So one can only imagine that the forces moved. I mean, my phones are monitored.
7: Well, I tell you, that was a fascinating story, and I kind of hope that it's true. It's kind of great.
0: Well, it has every possibility of being true. I mean, a television a news crew went up there and found military boot prints and all kinds of things, and rumors of the hole and, you know. So it's got every reason, every possibility of being true.
7: Just amazing. Art, I, like you, collect stories on time travel. Have you ever seen a movie called Time Rider?
0: Oh, yes.
7: Okay.
0: I've seen all time movies.
7: Well, I was hoping I had one that you hadn't seen.
0: No, it was a great movie, too. I've got a copy.
7: Well, we'll look forward to hear from Mel.
0: All right. Thank you. Take care. And maybe we will. First time caller line, you are on the air. Hello.
8: Hi, Art. This is Mark calling from Little Shrew, Wisconsin.
0: Yes, sir.
8: Yeah, I have a I was wondering about that desert chatter or whatever, and I'm wondering how the heck that ringer even keeps running, you know. Did you think it'd wear out, that ringer on the phone, you know?
0: Well, listen, the phone company makes their payphones like tanks.
8: They might.
0: Well, have you been to a phone booth recently? They, you know, they don't even have a cord anymore. They've got a, like a metal thing over the cord so you can't cut the cord.
8: Oh, okay.
0: And they're built like tanks.
8: Really? Wow.
0: Because the phone company knows what people do to phones.
8: Oh, yeah, and you're ripping right off the hooks or whatever, you know.
0: Well, you get angry right at the person you're talking to, and you bang the phone.
8: You
0: so
8: bet.
0: You abuse a phone like I'm abusing mine right now.
8: Uh-huh.
0: Probably won't even work anymore.
8: I hear you there, man. Yeah, I had an idea for, like when he goes back up there in a couple weeks or whatever, as maybe if he could call you a collect or something like that, or...
0: Call me?
8: Yeah.
0: Now, the odds of him getting through to me are a lot poorer than my getting through to him.
8: Well, I was thinking maybe if you give your private number, maybe you don't want to do that, huh?
0: Well, I've got a private home number, but...
8: Oh, I didn't know how you...
0: No, otherwise all I have is lines that go on the air here.
8: Because I figure, you know, since it's on the web now, it's probably going to be impossible to get through now, you know. On his website, you know. I just thought I'd shoot out an idea or something for you.
0: Yeah. You know, he's an interesting character. I mean, you got to give him credit.
8: Oh, yeah. He's pretty dedicated, you know, for that kind of, you know, the kind of weather and giving up his, you know, his work and stuff like that.
0: Dedicated is one word, one phrase.
8: Yeah.
0: Well, see, I'll tell you what I got. I've got his cell phone number.
8: Oh, yeah, we do, okay.
0: Yeah, so in other words, the next time he's out there, I could probably call the cell phone number and have him terminate a call with some luscious lady in Paris.
8: Uh-huh.
0: And get through.
8: That's what I was thinking about too early when I was coming home from work, yeah.
0: So. Actually, I'd probably be crazy enough to go out there and take a few calls and see what's going on. It sounds like kind of like fun.
8: Yeah, that ain't very far for you to go, I bet.
0: No. Listen, my program is over. I must go. We must go. They'll take us away if I don't. So tell everybody good night.
8: Hey, good night, America, and good night, Chad.
0: That's right. That's it, folks. That's all there is for tonight. See you tomorrow night. Same time, same station, and all of that. From the high desert, I'm Art Bell.

Good evening, ladies and gentlemen. It is the 13th of September. It's Monday night. This is Michael Collins Piper coming to you from Washington, D.C., headquarters of American Free Press. 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Folks, I have a lot of stuff to talk to you about tonight, and I'll tell you what, that's why I am here with you this evening. Actually, I was sick in bed all day long, bit of a cold and a few other complaints, but the one thing that sustained me was that I knew that if I got enough sleep, got enough rest, I should say, in this particular case, and then I went out and had a nice spicy dinner, which I did about an hour and a half ago, I knew that would give me the energy that I needed to do this program tonight, and I want to tell you that we may be all over the air or all over the place before this program is over tonight, but when all is said and done, it will relate, interrelate. It all touches on some very sensitive subjects. Meanwhile, I want you to get your pen and paper handy. You know, you regular listeners are always supposed to have your pen and paper handy because I give out website addresses and the name of books and other things that I think you need to check out. And no, not things that I am selling, not things that I make a profit from, things that I think you need to research on your own. So get your pen and paper handy, folks. I'm going to tell you about a very important program that's going to be appearing on an internet broadcast that you're going to be, well, that'll be on tomorrow evening with two very, very important people, and you need to hear them together. In any case, as I say, there's quite a few things I want to talk with you about tonight, but I do want to mention something weird happened here on Friday night during the last few minutes of the program. Literally during the last 2 minutes of the program, apparently the telephone lines at RBN went dead, and it cut the program off right when I was talking about a very provocative subject. You know, I called Mark Glenn about it the next day, and we talked about it, and you know, Mark put his cap of wisdom on, and he said, well, chances are 50% that it may have been the Mossad or evil people like that, or 50% just a plain old accident. Well, just in the event that it was the Mossad, or in any case, even if it was an accident, I'm going to review some of the things, but in far more detail, that I was talking about here on Friday evening, and specifically, that is the almost certain, I don't even want to say almost certain, the certain Israeli role in orchestrating the 9/11 terrorist attacks. And you know, it's kind of funny, since I did that broadcast on Friday evening, I learned, apparently several months late, about a very prominent British journalist who has reached the same conclusion that I had reached, for almost what appears to be precisely the same reasons and the same thinking. And he has gone public with his concerns, with his views. And that is a British journalist by the name of Alan Hart. You might want to take that down, too. His name is spelled A-L-A-N. His last name is spelled Hart, H-A-R-T. And I'm pleased to say that over the years, I have cited Alan Hart's work in, I know, at least one of my books, specifically Final Judgment, and I believe somewhere else as well. Alan Hart is a journalist who does deserve being paid attention to. Anyway, we'll be talking about that when we come back, and we'll launch into just a general discussion of 9/11. So stay tuned, folks. All right, ladies and gentlemen, welcome back. Michael Collins Piper here, coming to you from Washington. Washington, D.C., being the headquarters of American Free Press, and do check out American Free Press on the internet at AmericanFreePress.net. 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Carolyn spelled C-A-R-O-L-Y-N, Yeager, Y-E-A-G-E-R. G-E-R.com, CarolynYeager.com. Carolyn is going to be talking about a number of things which will be of interest to those of you who do care about truth and history, bringing history into accord with the facts.
So I do recommend you tune in, folks. We're going to be talking. Well, you'll just enjoy it, I guarantee. Carolyn, you know, has been a guest on this program and has been a periodic caller to the program. Well, tonight she, or I should say Wednesday night, she will be a full-fledged guest for the entire hour. Now, tomorrow night, on another network, the microeffect.com, are going to be two very important people who just happen to share the first name, Phil. And I'm referring, of course, to Phil Turney, USS Liberty survivor. His program is on at 8 o'clock Eastern Time at themicroeffect.com. And he is going to have a guest, also named Phil, who is a very important person. In fact, I would rank Phil Turney and Phil Giraldi individually and together as two of the most important people in America today. Phil, by his very status of being a survivor of the USS Liberty and an outspoken critic of the insane policies of our government that are leading us toward the precipice. And also Phil Giraldi, who is a former high-ranking CIA officer and who, likewise, has expressed many of the concerns, fears, and other considerations that Phil Turney has. They don't speak for each other, but in many ways they speak together, and I do recommend that you listen to that program tomorrow night. Two very important Phils, Turney and Giraldi. In any case, do tune in, check that program out, folks. 8 o'clock tomorrow night, Eastern Time, themicroeffect.com. They may have archives there. I don't know. You'll have to check that out for yourself. But do listen in. Now, talking about 9/11, as you know, on Friday night, I reminded you, those of you who had forgotten, and told for the first time, those of you who were listening for the first time, that from the very beginning, I smelled a rat. Or rather, I should say, I smelled a Zionist. From the beginning, and from the very beginning following 9/11, I continued to pound away at that theme in perhaps dozens of articles touching on that subject that I wrote for American Free Press. The irony of this, of course, is that this insidious hookworm, Christopher Bolin, has repeatedly claimed that American Free Press was Zionist controlled, that we're trying to suppress his works and cover up the Israeli role in 9/11. And sadly enough, there's a lot of people out there who actually believe that. They actually do. I'm sorry to say, a lot of intelligent people around the world. And you know, it's really funny. I was thinking about this evening, and I'm not going to be talking about Christopher Bolin here, folks. I just wanted to try to underscore this point, though. Kind of interesting, in my book, The High Priests of War, of which there's about 40,000 copies circulating in the English language, and I don't know how many copies circulating in translations in Arabic and Malay, there was a photograph of Christopher Bolin promoting his work, saying, and I didn't need to put that in there, folks, but I put that picture of Christopher Bolin in there and said that Christopher Bolin's groundbreaking work on 9/11 was far superior to so much other work that was written by other people. I don't have a copy of The High Priests of War handy, but that's what I said. Now, if I were a Zionist agent of long standing, as Christopher Bolin has contended in all seriousness, apparently, well, no, I think he knows better. I think he knows better, in any case, well, so which means he's a liar then. He's an absolute downright low-grade liar, which of course we know that he is. But if I were a Zionist agent, the last thing I would do would be promoting the work of Christopher Bolin vis-a-vis 9/11 in my books, which of course, as I say, you know, some of you don't think 40,000 copies is much, but I'm here to tell you that the average nonfiction book that you see in the bookstores doesn't sell more than about 10,000 copies. A lot of people, you know, who are hooked onto the internet today don't quite understand these figures, and well, that's the way it is. But in any case, from the beginning, I said Israel was behind 9/11. Well, here, just the other day, a friend of mine, who's not an RBN listener, who's not involved in the Patriot movement at all, but who knows what's going on in this country,
He's a retired high-ranking military man who spent quite a few years as a professor of international relations. He sent me an email with a link to an interview conducted by Alex Jones, who has described himself as the biggest name in Patriot Radio and who has been described by others as such, an interview conducted by Alex Jones with the aforementioned Alan Hart, the British journalist. And it was the title on the interview was Alan Hart Says Mossad Was Behind 9/11. Well, of course, I said, I got to listen to this. Well, apparently this interview was conducted some months ago, but it's now made it onto YouTube. I tried to watch it, folks, but I have to be very honest with you, and this is going to upset Alex Jones listeners out there, Alex Jones fans. I have to tell you that it was more Alex Jones hawking his videos and talking about what he believed and what he thinks about things and just doing a lot of blowhard stuff rather than letting Alan Hart talk and express his points of view. So I ended up not listening to the entire thing. It was in several segments. And, you know, frankly, I wanted to hear Alan Hart, not Alex Jones. Now, you know, when I have a guest on the program, I only have an hour, and I try to let the guest talk as much as possible, and I sometimes bite my own tongue or sometimes pinch my own rear end when I find myself interrupting the guest. But I would suggest to Alex that he do the same and more often. He's got a lot more time to give time to guests than I do, and I think he might have served the whole purpose of exploring the Mossad role in the 9/11 affair. He'd have done much, much more to contribute to that by just letting Alan Hart talk. Well, from what I could get out of what Alan Hart was saying or believed about the matter, at least as he expressed it at that time, was that he believed that perhaps the 9/11 conspiracy to attack New York City and the Pentagon, or wherever they were going to attack, was a legitimate, quote-unquote, a real Muslim plot in the first place, but that Israeli intelligence caught wind of the plot and then manipulated it. Well, that is essentially what I have always believed. But I have always believed that the Israeli role in it was not just watching it from afar. I believe that there was deliberate, in-depth, on-site, hands-on, however you want to describe it, Israeli involvement. Now, I don't want to get into all the forensics.

kid, you know, building buildings out of stone and brick and this and that, you know, all sorts of toys. And you know, I just had a basic, I still have a basic handle on engineering, whether it's putting some piece of furniture together or doing all sorts of odds and ends around the house. And, you know, my reaction was, as I said to probably 100 people over the next several weeks, with my background, I wouldn't have thought that those buildings would have come down. Well, you know, that's what they say Osama bin Laden said on the famous tape, which proves that Osama bin Laden, quote unquote, proves that Osama bin Laden had foreknowledge of 9/11. But be that as it may, I'm going far off the scope here, but I'm going to get right back to it because it is so important. I want to read to you word for word the article that I wrote for American Free Press, and I'm not sure the exact date on it because I'm relying on a reprint of it on the internet. But this article was originally published in American Free Press in the latter weeks of 2001. And then it was picked up and reprinted verbatim in Arab News, which is an English language newspaper in Saudi Arabia, and which, of course, also it was at least several years ago accessible on the internet. Well, it was not long after this article was published that I happened to learn then that the Royal Kingdom of Saudi Arabia was forced to formally deny that they believed that there had been Israeli involvement in 9/11. Now, I think it's safe to say that the very fact that they had published this article of mine was one of the reasons, at the very least, that they were called on the carpet for this. Well, I see we're already running into the break, but when we come back, I'm going to launch right into this article, and I want you to listen to it very, very carefully, because I think if you do, you will understand a side of 9/11 that you probably never considered, precisely because so many people have been blinding you with a lot of forensics and a lot of complicated details that in the end really don't prove who carried off 9/11, only that 9/11 was carried off in a manner that the U.S. government says didn't happen, if that makes sense. Stay tuned. All right, ladies and gentlemen, welcome back. Michael Collins Piper here. As I say, I'm going to be reading to you an article that I wrote for American Free Press, and which was picked up then by Arab News. Title, Were the 911 Hijackers Really Arabs? Maybe not. Were those hijackers really Arabs? Would Israeli agents carry out a suicide mission that could cost American Jewish lives? Consider these little-known facts. In 1986, the New York-based leader of the terrorist Jewish Defense League, Victor Vancier, gave a prophetic hint of what may have finally been played out on September 11, 2001. This is what Victor Vancier said. If you think the Shiites in Lebanon are capable of fantastical acts of suicidal terrorism, the Jewish underground will strike targets that will make Americans gasp. How could Jews do such things? Remember, that's Victor Vancier, leader of the terrorist Jewish Defense League, which has been indeed firmly linked to the activities of the Mossad. According to Vancier, quoted by Robert I. Friedman in the Village Voice on May 6, 1986, Vancier's allies were, quote-unquote, desperate people who, quote, don't care if they live or die. Those are Victor Vancier's words. Considering this warning, this is Michael Collins Piper writing, considering this warning, it is entirely conceivable the quote-unquote Middle Eastern men described by passengers on the airliners hijacked on 9/11 were not Arabs at all. Evidence to be explored suggests that instead these hijackers could well have been Israeli-sponsored fundamentalist Jewish fanatics posing as, quote-unquote, bin Laden Arabs, hoping to instigate an all-out U.S. war against the Arab world. Jewish suicide bombers? Impossible, cry the critics. However, the fact is there is a, quote-unquote, suicide tradition that is a much revered part of Jewish history, going back

0: back to the famous mass suicide at Masada by Jewish zealots. But in modern times, Israeli suicide missions have been undertaken. In The Other Side of Deception, former Mossad officer Victor Ostrovsky described one 1989 venture. The participants were, quote-unquote, all volunteers, his words, advised that there was effectively, quote, no possibility of rescue should they be caught, end quote. I hear some of you out there saying, well, what about the Arabic language heard on one airplane's black box? Well, I want you to consider a formerly secret CIA assessment dated March 1979 entitled Israel, Foreign Intelligence and Security Services, which reported that it is a long-standing policy for Israeli intelligence to disguise Jews as Arabs. Quote, this is from the U.S. CIA, folks, not from the Nazi Party or for the Muslim League. This is from the CIA. Quote, one of the established goals of the intelligence and security services is that each officer be fluent in Arabic. A 9-month intensive Arabic language course is given annually to students. As further training, these Mossad officers work in Israeli-controlled Arab lands for 2 years to sharpen their language skills. Many Israelis have come from Arab countries where they were born and educated and appear more Arab than Israeli. By forging passports and identity documents of Arab and Western countries and providing sound background legends and cover, Mossad has successfully sent into Egypt and other Arab countries Israelis disguised and documented as Arabs or citizens of European countries. These persons are also useful for their ability to pass completely for a citizen of the nation in question. The Israeli talent for counterfeiting or forging foreign passports and documents ably supports the agent's authenticity. Again, folks, that's a direct quote from our own CIA. Now, Pulitzer Prize winner Jack Anderson, a supporter of Israel, wrote on September 17, 1972, the following, quote, Israeli agents, immigrants whose families had lived in Arab lands for generations, have a perfect knowledge of Arab dialects and customs. They have been able to infiltrate Arab governments with ease. Now, on September 29, 1998, Yossi Melman, an Israeli, writing in Israel's newspaper Haaretz, said, quote, Shin Bet agents who worked undercover in the Israeli Arab sector in the 1950s went so far as to marry Muslim women and have children with them in an attempt to continue their mission without raising suspicion, end quote, Israeli writer Yossi Melman. I continue with my story. In fact, serious questions have been raised about the identities of the September 11th quote-unquote, Arab hijackers. While the media reported the ringleader's passport conveniently landed atop rubble 8 blocks from Ground Zero, the Orlando Sentinel also reported that at least 4 men identified as hijackers are not dead and had nothing to do with the attacks. In The New Yorker on October 8, 2001, Pulitzer Prize winner Seymour Hersh, and incidentally, folks, Seymour Hersh is generally considered to be an anti-Zionist Jew, like my longtime colleague and friend Mark Lane, Pulitzer Prize winner Seymour Hersh wrote, quote, many of the investigators believe that some of the initial clues about the terrorists' identities and preparations, such as flight manuals, were meant to be found. A former high-level intelligence official told me whatever trail was left was left deliberately for the FBI to chase. End quote. Anti-Zionist Jew Seymour Hersh, writing in The New Yorker, not the Nazi Journal, The New Yorker. More when we come back, folks. Everyone, welcome back. Michael Collins Piper here, reading to you an article that I wrote for American Free Press, later reprinted by Arab News. Okay, and incidentally, they picked it up and printed it on their own. I didn't send it to them. American Free Press didn't send it to them. No, one of their correspondents saw the article, and the editors at Arab News said, hey, this needs to be published, and I do believe it was a good idea that they did publish it. In any case, where we left off was where I was pointing out that Seymour Hersh said that Many of the investigators believe that some of the initial clues about the terrorists' identities and preparations were meant to be found. Whatever trail was left deliberately for the FBI to chase. Now, I raise this question. Why Arabs or Muslims would plant evidence implicating their own is a point mainstream media chooses not to address. Nor has the media ever ballyhooed the hero who tipped off the FBI where the hijacker's car, conveniently filled with evidence, was parked. I should mention, just for the record, folks, that on the night of September 11th, I'm pretty sure it was the night of September 11th, I heard one of our mainstream broadcasters ballyhooing this individual who supposedly tipped off the FBI about where the car was parked. And I remember the broadcaster was a male broadcaster. It may have been Tom Brokaw, may have been Dan Rather. They all kind of merged together, as you know. Whoever it was saying that, I'm sure we'll hear more from this gentleman after he returns from the trip where he was going. Well, we never heard from him again. In any case, this is the important part. For those who would doubt that Israel would endanger American Jews via terrorism, consider this. Hardline Israelis are willing to kill Jews if it means assuring Israel's survival. And I'm here to tell you, folks, when I first expressed the theory that I'm outlining here in this article that I'm reading to you, a friend of mine, who I often refer to as the credulous lad, said, why would Israelis deliberately endanger all those Jewish people in New York? Well, hardline Israelis are willing to kill Jews if it means assuring Israel's survival. The late Rabbi Meir Kahane, founder of the Jewish Defense League and one of the spiritual mentors of the Jewish fundamentalists who supported Ariel Sharon, exemplifies those willing to sacrifice other Jews to guarantee Israel's future. Listen to this. Kahane called for killing Hellenist spiritually sick Jews who threaten the existence of Judaism. What he means by Hellenist Jews are those who are Western-oriented, U.S.-oriented. And he considers them spiritually sick because they don't live in Israel. Now, you see, that would include those working in the slick offices in the World Trade Center, living on Long Island, rather than kibitzing in Israel. Now, Israeli journalist Yair Kotler reports in his biography of Kahane, which was entitled Heil Kahane, that, quote, the adoption of foreign gentilized concepts by a Jewish state opens the door to a national tragedy. In his book, Time to Go Home, Kahane called for all Jews to, quote, unquote, to go home to Israel, the only safe place for Jews. Those who refused to go home were considered expendable. That is, all those nice Jewish folks in New York working in the World Trade Center who didn't go home to Israel, they were expendable folks. Yes, Jewish people said that Jewish people were expendable. Not a Nazi saying that, a Jewish rabbi, Meir Kahane. Now, the CIA's 1979 report on Israeli intelligence said that this widely held view that Jews are expendable in order to save the state of Israel, the CIA said it mirrors what they called, quote, the aggressively ideological nature of Zionism. In fact, this Jewish attitude toward the West, which actually happens to be what the media says is the Islamic attitude, has support at the Mossad's top levels. Jewish American reporter Robert Friedman, in his biography of Meir Kahane, said that quote-unquote high-ranking members of Mossad, his words, were directing Kahane, and that the quote-unquote central player was the former Mossad operations chief and later Prime Minister Yitzhak Shamir, who was, in fact, an outspoken critic of the United States. Now, you know, Kahane said America would become the quote-unquote major of Israel, major enemy of Israel, due to what he said was economic disintegration, which no administration can stem. Now, when Kahane said that, he was enunciating a popular Israeli view. You see, the Israelis and the Jewish world in general look upon all nation states, folks, as something that isn't going to last, and it's their intention to outlast them. That's something that Max Diamond wrote about in his book, Jews, God, and History, which I quoted at some length in my book, The New Babylon. Well, Robert Friedman noted in his Kahane biography, The False Prophet, that Kahane's beliefs have taken root and have become, quote-unquote, respectable, and that Ariel Sharon was one of the most potent supporters of such views. Now, this is interesting. In the October 15th issue of The New Republic, October 15th, 2002, Israeli writer Yossi Klein Halevi echoed this view. He said, listen to this, folks. He said, the destruction of the World Trade Center has partially rehabilitated, if only by default, the Zionist promise of safe refuge for the Jewish people. In the last year, it had become a much-noted irony that Israel was the country where a Jew was most likely to be killed for being a Jew. For many, the United States had beckoned as the real Jewish refuge. In a poll taken just before the bin Laden attacks, 37% of Israelis said their friends or relatives were discussing emigration. That probably changed on September 11th. This is Halevi writing, folks. He says, I was among the thousands of Israelis who crowded Kennedy Airport on the weekend after the attack, desperate to find a flight to Tel Aviv. At least we're going back where it's safe, people joked. Halevi says, everyone seemed to have a story about an Israeli living in New York who just barely escaped the devastation. If this could happen in Manhattan, the reasoning went, you might as well take your chances at home. Now, folks, what Halevi describes reflects the widespread ideology known as catastrophic Zionism, which rejects America, saying Israel is the only safe Jewish heritage. Now, Israeli scholar Ehud Sprinzak, in his book, The Ascendance of Israel's Radical Right, says that these views are, quote-unquote, a major school of modern Israeli thought. Sprinzak described the Israeli movement, Sikarkin, which honors ancient Jews who, quote, conducted a systematic terror campaign against Jewish moderates who were ready to come to terms with the Romans on questions of religious purity. Israelis consider these terrorists, according to Sprinzak, quote, the symbolic defenders of religious and nationalist purity, end quote. Now listen to this, folks. There we go again, ladies and gentlemen. There we go again. Telephone lines went down at RBN when I'm discussing this very same thing. I don't know where I left off, but I'm going to go back here again to the most important part here. Yes, Israelis are willing to risk American Jewish lives in order to advance the state of Israel. Yes, folks, they will. Rabbi Israel Ariel, popular in Israel, is willing to risk massive loss of Jewish lives to achieve the quote-unquote elimination of the Arab countries to guarantee Israel's survival. The rabbi has said, quote, there is a ruling that a war is permitted as long as no more than one-sixth of the nation be killed. And this was stated in relation to an ordinary war, a fight between neighbors. A war for Eretz Israel does not depend on the number of casualties. The command is, I don't know how this is pronounced, A-S-E, A-S-E, that is, do it. And you may be sure that the number of casualties will thus be minimal. In other words, God is on the side of the Jews, and he permits them to commit acts that may cause the loss of Jewish lives, because the number of Jewish lives that will ultimately be saved is much more important. Now, as far as non-Jews, Sprinzak cites Rabbi David Bar Haim, who declares the concept of Jews and non-Jews are equals, quote, stands in total contrast to the Torah of Moses and is derived from a total ignorance and an assimilation of alien Western values. Ben Haim cites 10 religious authorities who, quote, repeatedly propose that Gentiles are more beast than human, quote, end quote, whereas, quote, only two authorities recognize non-Jews as full human beings created in the image of God, end quote. As I wrote here, bear in mind these comments from supposed, quote-unquote, allies represent widespread opinion in Israel's military and intelligence services. Did Ariel Sharon help orchestrate the September 11th terrorist attacks to instigate all-out U.S. war against Israel's enemies? Don't discount it. Now, ladies and gentlemen, I've gone through that article. I don't know how much you've missed, but this is precisely what I was talking about on Friday night when RBN lost me. And here again, Monday night, and I've been broadcasting here on this network for over 4 years. I think that may have only ever happened one time. Another time, I think I may have accidentally cut myself off. Pressed the button on the phone and cut myself off. But I can assure you I didn't cut myself off on Friday night, and I didn't cut myself off here this evening. So, I was willing to say that it was possibly just a coincidence that it happened on Friday night, but then it's going to happen again tonight when I'm talking about the very same thing. I don't know. Those of you out there saying, oh, Piper probably did that for dramatic purposes, or there may be other people who are thinking, oh, that's just a coincidence. That's fine. Think whatever you want to think. Well, I also am going to read you an article that I wrote for American Free Press right after September 11th about the Mossad link to the first World Trade Center bombing. Here are the facts as revealed by investigative reporter Robert Friedman in the August 3rd, 1993 article in the Village Voice. Friedman reported that Ahmed Ajaj, a 27-year-old West Bank Palestinian held in federal custody for conspiring to bomb the World Trade Center, may have been a Mossad mole, according to Israeli sources. Speaking to Friedman, dissidents in Israel, obviously. Ajaj was arrested at Kennedy Airport on September 1st, 1992, after he arrived carrying a forged Swedish passport and bomb-making materials. Ajaj's traveling companions, Ramzi Ahmed Youssef, who law enforcement sources said was a key player in World Trade Center bombing. Although the FBI identified Ajaj as a senior Intifada terrorist with links to Hamas, Kolhar, a respected Hebrew language weekly published in Jerusalem, said Ajaj was never involved in Intifada activities or with Hamas or even the PLO. Instead, according to Kolhar, Ajaj was actually a petty crook arrested for counterfeiting U.S. dollars out of East Jerusalem and sentenced to 2.5 years in prison. According to Friedman, writing in the Village Voice, it was during his prison stay that Mossad, Israel's CIA, apparently recruited him, say Israeli intelligence sources. By the time he was released, after having served just 1 year, he had seemingly undergone a radical transformation. After that, Friedman reports that Ajaj had suddenly become a devout Muslim and an outspoken hardline nationalist. Then Ajaj was arrested for smuggling weapons into the West Bank, supposedly for a subdivision of the PLO. But Friedman's sources in Israeli intelligence say the arrest and Ajaj's deportation were, quote, staged by Mossad to establish his credentials as an Intifada activist. Mossad allegedly tasked Ajaj to infiltrate radical Palestinian groups operating outside Israel and report back to Tel Aviv. Israeli intelligence sources say it is not unusual for Mossad to recruit from the ranks of common criminals. My article continues. After Ajaj's deportation from Israel, he showed up in Pakistan, where he turned up in the company of the anti-Soviet Mujahideen rebels. After Ajaj's ventures with the Mujahideen, he popped up in New York and purported to befriend members of a small so-called radical clique surrounding Sheikh Abdel Rahman, who was accused of being the mastermind of the first World Trade Center bombing. On February 26, 1993, the day of that bombing, Ajaj was quote-unquote safe in federal prison, serving a six-month sentence for entering the United States on a forged passport. Later, he was indicted for conspiracy in the WTC bombing. We're going to the break, folks. But when we come back, we will hear what Robert Friedman had to say further about this. And don't forget, when Ajaj was in Afghanistan, that was the second largest covert operation in the CIA's history, But according to former Mossad operative Victor Ostrovsky, it was under the direct supervision of the Mossad. So the Mossad's fingerprints are all over Mr. Ajaj, who was right there smack dab in the middle of the first World Trade Center bombing. So if the Mossad was behind the first bombing of the World Trade Center, is it really inconceivable that they were not also involved in the second attack? Well, more from Robert Friedman and a few comments from yours truly when we come back, assuming we make it back. We will, God willing. All right, ladies and gentlemen, welcome back. Only a couple minutes left here, but I do want to make a few quick comments. Number one, this Ahmed Ajaj, what is not mentioned in this article that I have read to you is something that you should take note of very carefully. There was a documentary about the gentleman, he had an Irish name, who was head of the World Trade Center security, and he died on September 11th. I think his name was O'Keefe. In any case, in that documentary, I think it was entitled The Man Who Knew, they reported that Ahmed Ajaj was the, but without mentioning these details, they reported that it was in Ahmed Ajaj's possession, this guy who was a Palestinian working for the Israelis. They reported, although they didn't say that in the documentary, remember that, but they did report that the Al-Qaeda terror manual was first discovered in his possession back in the early 1990s, and this is the famous manual that was always cited after September 11th as proof that Al-Qaeda did the September 11th crimes. Now, also, again, why is all this particularly significant and bothersome to supporters of Israel? I'll tell you why. Here's the exact proof that it is. I know when I presented this theory to a number of people who wanted to believe that the Arabs or the Muslims were behind 9/11, even including some people among the white separatists and the white nationalists, their response was, oh, come on, Jews wouldn't kill other Jews. They know all those Jews work in the World Trade Center. They wouldn't do anything that would endanger Jews. Well, that's a naive point of view from people who don't understand what I've cited here in these articles and reports from Israeli academics, that there is, in fact, this strong religious hardline point of view that Jews can be sacrificed, and in this case, particularly American Jews, if it means the survival of the state of Israel. These are nuances that a lot of people don't understand, but they are critical to understanding what did happen on September 11th. Now, people get all excited about the forensics of how the buildings were brought down and so forth, but in the end, just like in the Kennedy assassination, folks, all you know from that is the fact that things didn't happen as they say they did. The real key is to understanding who did it. I heard Christopher Bolin pronouncing loudly on R.J. Hender's program the other day, oh, we're not talking about Jews, we're talking about Zionists. Well, whoever we're talking about, ladies and gentlemen, we are talking about the Israelis and the very powerful Jewish lobby in this country and those elements of the Jewish lobby that have infiltrated parts of our government. But thank God there are people in the CIA and the FBI and all sorts of other places who do recognize that these elements are in there. And they have done their effort to try to block them, to try to bring them out, to try to expose them. Robert Friedman, in his article, says, well, he says, maybe Ajaj did, in fact, maybe his loyalty shifted. But he says another scenario is that he had advanced knowledge of the World Trade Center bombing, which he shared with Mossad, and the Mossad, for whatever reason, kept the secret to itself. If true, U.S. intelligence sources speculate that Mossad might have decided to keep the information closely guarded so as not to compromise its undercover agent. Folks, yeah, the Mossad did ultimately pull off 9/11. They pulled it off. They were largely responsible for it. There were Americans involved, but it was an Israeli operation with the connivance of American Jewish traders and others in high places, not necessarily Jewish, but traders still, who permitted that mass murder on American soil. The forensics of how it was carried off, folks, I emphasize to you, they really don't matter in the end, just as it doesn't matter if JFK was shot from the front or the back or from below the car or from behind the car or by the chauffeur or by 19 assassins in all sorts of places in Dealey Plaza. Bottom line of it is JFK was killed. The bottom line of it is 9/11 happened, and we've seen the consequence of it thanks to what the Israelis carried off on September 11th, 2001. Yes, the Israelis did do it, folks. They did do it, and I'll stand behind that till the day I die.
1: Ladies and gentlemen, it is Wednesday, the 18th day of April, 2012. We're going to be live here for the next 3 hours. Bob Chapman, for many, many years, more than a decade, has been a frequent guest. The last few years, I've had him on every Friday. And I decided about a month ago to just shake the show up and stop having Bob Chapman of the International Forecaster on just on a set date. It's better just to have him on every few weeks at random times whenever stuff's breaking. And he's got a lot to talk about today. He'll be on with us in the second hour, and we'll open the phones up for Bob. We're also going to open the phones up and cover just a giant amount of news. By the way, guys, I forgot in my stack, will you print me the article from last night that Paul broke after the show about TSA on the Houston buses undercover? Thank you so much. I'm guessing it probably is in the stack, but I did the interview with Senator Rand Paul, and so I was unable to go through the whole stack, but that's fantastic. And yes, right up until showtime here today, when we went live, I was taping an interview with Senator Rand Paul with big breaking news on so many fronts. This will be a news-making interview. And I'm going to add some bells and whistles and clips to it. And we're going to air it for radio and TV viewers. This is a simulcast, internet television, not just syndicated radio and XM channel 166. We're going to stream the video as well. Coming up of my interview I just completed right before we went live. It's kind of like a fire drill around here because we just don't normally do interviews taped right before the show. But the polls are so busy that that was the only time that the senator could do that interview. It's an extensive 20-minute interview or so, and that is coming. That is coming up. And yes, this is linked on Drudge. Fantastic. Thank you so much, sir. Big Sis launches undercover TSA spies to ride Houston buses. So we are going to come back from break, and we are going to launch into the news. And as I said, Bob Chapman's joining us live, and then we'll have part of the third hour will be that big interview with the senator from Kentucky, Rand Paul, premiering right here on air. And then if you're a radio listener and want to see the video of he was on the phone with me here in studio, and then the documents I'm going to be showing and video clips and things that are being edited into it, we will post that later this afternoon and also air it at PrisonPlanet.tv again tonight for InfoWars Nightly News viewers. It has been a tumultuous morning, to say the least, with a lot of other things going on around here. I have just got so many things happening, but it's a good place to be in. I know all of you are busy as well, and that's why we're honored and thankful that you are joining us here today. Again, normally for 20 or 30 minutes right before showtime, I focus, go over the news. I've covered at night, that morning, what I've printed, what I've sent to the guys, the news they're bringing me, and I kind of get ready and then go on air and then generally just disregard 90% of what I've already researched. I just kind of get angry before I get on air. It's almost like a ritual, not on purpose, but you know, read the news, look at it all, prepare the giant feast of information, and then don't even cover one-tenth of it. But every time I do an interview right up to showtime, it breaks that. So this is probably going to be a very interesting, breaks that train of thought, which I think is a rut in many respects. So get ready. It's going to be a powerful transmission today, and your phone calls. I'll give that number out when we come back. We're going to take phone calls in this hour like we did yesterday. Didn't do a perfect job of getting to a lot of calls in the first hour, but I'm moving in that direction. The old blockhead, Alex Jones, that IB. I be your captain. And a great old rogue at that. We'll be right back. Stay with us. I'm Alex Jones of InfoWars.com. Welcome, my friends, to the tip of the spear, the front lines in the fight for a free and prosperous constitutional civilization, the spirit of the American Revolution, of the Renaissance, of the Awakening, of the Enlightenment, 1776 worldwide, against the New World Order's false awakening or false enlightenment that actually is a black and wicked sunshine that robs men and women of their destinies and of their free will. We are live, ladies and gentlemen. It is Wednesday, the 18th day of April, 2012. I said 2011 yesterday. These years just go by so quick. You know what happens to you. Sometimes you're writing a check and you put the from the year before. What's really bad is when you write like a year from 3 years before on there. I'm like, it's not 2009. You guys ever do that? You ever done that? I mean, there's just so much to keep track of, and that's what the social engineers are doing. They're trying to get us off balance. Big news coming up, then your phone calls, then we have Bob Chapman, normally a regular Friday guest. I like to mix it up. We're not doing the Friday interview just at a set time anymore. We're going to have him as our roving correspondent and reporter. He'll be joining us for an hour today, and then an interview I taped right before I went live on the radio 10 minutes ago. An interview that I did with U.S. Senator from Kentucky, Rand Paul. And he's got breaking news on the UN globalist takeover of America, Agenda 21, the wars, the TSA, the police state, Obama, the Buffett rule. We covered it all with some breaking information that, believe me, you're not going to want to miss. Dealing with impeachment of Obama and that move, it's all coming up in the third hour. We will premiere right here on the radio, blasting out on XM Channel 166, on over 100 AM and FM affiliates, on WWCR Global Shortwave, and number one on talk radio podcasting systems, number one in talk radio on Roku and Boxy, Shoutcast, every streaming system and metric out there, number one, number one, number one. And I'm not bragging that, oh, Alex Jones is number one, InfoWars is number one, my listeners are part of the system that's number one. It's that freedom is popular and getting more popular by the millisecond. Liberty is being rediscovered. The weapons of information, the weapons of enlightenment, the power of the pen, far more mighty than the sword or a Tommy gun or a hand grenade. The fire that burns in the minds of men is igniting everywhere, and I have come to light brush fires in the minds of men. I have come with the fire in the night to raise the alarm. Oneth by land, tooeth by sea, the banksters are coming, and we're going to identify them and their systems of control and their criminal acts. That's why they're rushing to complete their tyranny. That's why they're bringing in martial law incrementally. Is because they know the sleeping giant that is our republic and that is humanity is rising. Let me give you just a smattering of the news that we're going to go over today and hit some of our top stories before I give the number out and take your calls. This little tidbit right here in my hot little liberty-loving hands. Big Sis launches undercover TSA spies to ride Houston buses. Now, I told you 9+ years ago this was happening, not because I'm smart. While other people are hanging out at the bar or playing pool or going to the NFL games or hockey games, or trying to pick chicks up, I discovered a plan for world government by watching C-SPAN and reading books, and I saw in early 2002 right as Homeland Security was getting cabinet position and congressional funding, I saw Governor Ridge lay out the entire plan. And so when people call me a fear monger or people say I'm making stuff up, and then it all comes true, and I'm still bad, though, for being right, it's people are like, well, or now they're not saying I'm a fear monger. They're saying he's got to be an insider. How does he know all this? How did he predict it? I don't know. The Rand Corporation said we need giant terror attacks to set up a police state and take everybody's liberties. PNAC wrote that before 9/11. I knew the feds had bombed the World Trade Center before. I saw him introducing bin Laden on the air, saying he's about to get you. When he attacks, give your rights up. I talked to military sources 6 months before 9/11. They were massing around Afghanistan and were about to invade. And I went, they're going to blow up the World Trade Center and blame it on their asset, bin Laden, who's known CIA. And they did it. On radio and TV, and people haven't even dug up the radio shows. I did 3-hour radio shows day and night. I had a nighttime show then, saying, going into even more detail than a few minutes for my Access show. People then say, oh, well, that really wasn't on his show. Really, ask Jimmy Vaughn, blues legend. You know Stevie Ray Vaughan's brother? He was watching my show the day I live, July 25th, did 2 hours on how they were going to blow up the World Trade Center. I got to have him in here just to swear to that on air. People don't even believe that. But it's all on record. Check, somebody's got to, because I know that same day and right around that in July, even months before that, actually, I was saying get ready for it. Again, so I guess in a way I am smart, but only because I'm paying attention. All of you are smart. If you study football, or you study auto mechanic work, or you study gold mining, or you study being an arborist, you're going to get good at it. Some people might get better than you, but you're going to get good at it. I mean, they can teach mentally retarded people to be smarter in many cases than the average person with serious training or better at sports or things. You know, it's how much training and dedication is put in and research. But on the point of knowing about the martial law rollout plan, honey, if you're a new viewer out there, ladies or others, and find this stuff frightening and don't want to believe it, I'm going to beg you to just go research what I'm saying. But see, most people won't do that. They'll just watch it come true and go, wow, that guy's a prophet. No, I'm not. Governor Ridge said, to have a job, you're going to get Homeland Security approval. TSA will train and run all the police through threat fusion centers, and the feds with a magic wand will tell police they're now allowed to grow up your genitals, they're now allowed to secretly arrest you, they're going to be a medical tyranny for forced inoculations, part of the emergency systems that they tried to pass but couldn't in 2002, so they just went ahead and did it executively, and that's the Model States Health Emergency Powers Act. And they're preparing for forced inoculations, mass arrest, riot control. And now all this is admitted. But then they go on CNN and Fox and say there's nothing to it. There's no FEMA camps when the legislation is there to expand what's already been built, the Emergency Centers Establishment Act. Jesse Ventura goes in, talks to the author of the bill. The bill admits it's already set up. They just want to fund it and make it national level and open, further fund it. It's the old military bases. That's the camps. And we're going to have the biggest prison population in the world, but, oh, you're a conspiracy theorist to not, you know, to think it's a serious problem. And he tells Governor Ventura, he goes, none of that exists. There's no such bill. What do you believe in, spacemen? Aliens going to get you? Green men going to come down? And the governor looks at him and says, I'm not talking about green men. And the guy looks at him like a cartoon character and goes, and a little Nelly thing. He goes, there's no such bill. And Ventura really said, told me personally, he started freaking out at that point. You see it on tape. It's such a powerful exchange. That's why Homeland Security threatened Time Warner until they pulled that episode. Aired once. They remotely erased it off DVRs. They normally air them 50-plus times. All sorts of stuff happened, folks. And he goes, well, I have the bill right here. And he goes, oh, I declare that bill. Oh, I do remember that bill now. He literally talks like that. This affected fake Georgia accent in Tennessee. Oh, I do remember that. And he goes, They think you're idiots. Glenn Beck says for a month the camps are really going to expose it. I predicted he'd go on air and say it was all fake and predicted the day of so it wouldn't affect his show. I didn't want to show what he would do and then have him copy it and then spoil my research. But I told the whole crew, I said he'll show these famous debunked FEMA camp videos of the railway stations and stuff and not all the real ones, the Emergency Centers Establishment Act, the Emergency Power Systems, the John Warren Defense Authorization Act, the Civilian Inmate Labor Camp Program. He's not going to go with those. I'd send him packets of all the info, hoping, and I said, no. I'd send him the real info. And I said, they've got researchers. They know. I said, they're going to go with this. And the exact production that I said that day, hours before it aired, that he would betray and say they didn't exist and show the debunking. I didn't know Popular Mechanics would be involved. They popped up. It was exact. So I guess in a way I am actually able to absolutely document what they're going to do. But that's from studying them. The point is, on Homeland Security, I'm going to come back and cover this. They said to have a job, you'll get Homeland Security approval. They will turn your face scan and thumbprint off, even if you're paying cash. You won't be allowed to buy food. This has been announced. He said it on C-SPAN. They're going to have checkpoints everywhere, forced inoculations, giant property taxes meant to bankrupt you, and they're going to take everything. Armed giant war wags, checkpoints, living hell, Soviet red terror in America. That's basically what they're setting up. We'll be right back. Stay with us. I'm gonna get into the Stasi spies spying on you in America, on the streets, out of their jurisdiction, federal spies. We are back live. Look, it's so simple. We saw the training for martial law. We witnessed the military training to take our guns. Had emergency managers in major cities and towns and police chiefs came on my show and said, the military came with bags of hundreds of thousands of dollars to turn me into a covert domestic spy against America. That was the chief of police of San Antonio, L.A. Philippus. It's in my film, Police State 2000. I interviewed Thomas Sanchez, the head of emergency management in Kingsville, Vietnam veteran, Army intelligence. He said they're doing gun confiscation drills. They told him this. That was Clinton testing to see if he could get martial law going. And people are like, oh, well, it didn't happen. Yeah, because we exposed it. The militia exposed it. People talked about it. So then they went into this strategy under Bush and now Obama of just normalizing, hey, there's checkpoints. Yeah, there are spies in restaurants and bus stops and train terminals and at the mall listening to you. I mean, they hired Marcus Wolf. When I first heard they'd hired Marcus Wolf in 2002, I didn't believe it. I saw the news articles. I thought, this is a hoax. So I went and found the federal funding of over $1 million a year to pay Marcus Wolf, the former head of the East German Stasi, the famous Lives of Others, spy chief, where they had like one out of 20 people was a spy, spies everywhere, listening to everyone, hidden microphones in your house. It's way past that. And they hired him, and then I'm watching C-SPAN for 2 hours, and I taped it back then on VHS, and it's just, we literally have a whole warehouse full of the crud I've taped, and don't have the money or time to go through it all, but you can now search C-SPAN. Just go to Governor Ridge meetings from when he was first in there with corporate councils. This meeting was these big, giant tables all connected in a big rectangle with all these corporate leaders. And he was saying, for security and for infrastructure protection and InfraGuard, you're all going to be executives with Homeland Security, with security clearances. You're going to have Homeland Security to have a job, first at security locations, then at other targets, and then everywhere. And then we're going to move out into transportation, out of the airports, bus stations, trains, and finally to the streets. We're going to certify the local police and work with them and fund them and be over them. And I'm just seeing him admit it, kind of like General Petraeus a month ago saying, yeah, all your new appliances spy on you and it's no big deal. There's no more Fourth Amendment. It's just throwing it in your face. But he was at a CIA NQTEL meeting, which is the CIA's public funding arm, into DARPA type systems to fund private groups so they can then give new government R&D developments to their buddies so they can make money. I mean, sometimes they'll randomly pick some low-level tech or engineer and give them, you know, $100+ million contract and say they own something, and then that person fences the money out to them. The point is, the mafia that's taken over is just in our face. They are squatting on us. I remember one time I was like 11 years old, and this bullied flunked like 3 or 4 grades, a lot bigger than me. I'm fighting back. He beats me up. He wrestles me down. He sits on my chest and on my arms and starts punching me in the nose. Not even that hard, just enjoying it while my nose was bleeding and spitting. And I found that energy of pure anger and just exploded, threw him off me, stomped him. And that was the beginning of finding true rage power. But the point is that that's what they're doing to us, is they are sitting on us, and that's what it feels like. Just like, how you like that? How you like that? And just, I remember going, and people laughing, and big old spit globs going right in my eye, right in my face. And then that click of, I am getting him off of me, and I am going to hurt him bad. Finding your heart is what it's called. And America needs to find its heart in the info war and get really aggressive with banner hangs, signs, whatever you got to do. Founding fathers painted the enemy's, you know, government buildings and things. I'm not saying do that, because, you know, the New World Order is about 100 times worse than the British Redcoats. Certainly don't get aggressive with these tyrants. Do whatever you got to so everybody sees the rebellion everywhere in the info war. When we come back, Big Sis launches undercover TSA spies to ride Houston buses and to put people on list. Feds to watch for suspicious behavior, political speech. Look at how they're going after Ted Nugent right now. By the way, he's fired back. This is so creepy. It's meant to intimidate us. There have been over 100 fake FBI stings where the FBI profiles low-grade morons, generally mildly retarded, ADIQ type people, on welfare, out of the prison system, and gets them to talk about doing violence. They've done it with moron Ku Klux Klan people. Even Texas Monthly gave the FBI a bum steer award for finding these literal, total trash drunks who couldn't even get out of the house but once or twice a week. And the FBI would give them cameras and would give them money and tell them, as their Klan leader, I will give you $100,000 when you bomb something. And then they would give them $10,000 just to talk about it. And these drunks were so stupid, so trashy, so bad, because the tapes got released, the transcripts, where they couldn't even get them outside and then have to offer them tens of thousands of dollars. And they were so drunk, the FBI agent and the informant, they had both of them in there with this case up in Fort Worth. It's a famous case, you can look it up, that they had to get them outside and they were too drunk to light black powder bottle bombs. So they went out and found poor people living in a trailer, totally drunk. The description, no teeth, and the indictment read, they would wage war, overthrow the Capitol, and shoot everyone in the Capitol, and then they were going to blow up chemical plants and murder everyone. And I remember when it was on the news, this is like 12 years ago, this one case. It was a giant nationwide Klan operation that was going to blow up military bases, bomb D.C., blow up chemical plants. We've got to watch farmers now with ammonium nitrate because of this. It was going to be a new Oklahoma City. And then a few years later in the court, it came out. These people didn't know which day of the week it was. And since then, there has been over 100 instances with just Muslims alone where they go, the FBI is the leader of the group, founds it. Sometimes they can't even find Muslims. So in one case, remember down in Florida, Miami, they found black street kids who were, quote, Rastafarians. They were potheads. They weren't even from Jamaica or other places like that. They weren't from the Caribbean. They weren't from Belize. They weren't from down there. And they were street kids on welfare. Most of them didn't even have parents. The youngest was 13. The oldest was like 18. You can look up this case. Remember, it was 2006. And it was, they planned jihadists to wage war. They weren't even Muslims, but they said jihadist. And again, it was the same story. The FBI agent. in a warehouse. He'd rented them for a year. Slowly would say, I'll give you $10,000, $20,000 more to go film a federal building and to wear a camo outfit and shoot a video. And it's on the tapes like, oh, come on, man. I don't want to attack anybody. You got to do it for Allah. But we're not Muslims. We're Christians. Didn't matter. So I mean, listen, I could go out in a day, forget 6 months or a year, and find crazy homeless people who are mentally ill, drugged out of their minds, don't even know who they are. Sometimes they do. They just find schizophrenics and do this. I, hypothetically, wouldn't do this. They'll edit that out and say I'm planning this. I could go out and in 24 hours, promise, take a homeless person out to dinner, give them $10,000 and promise them $10,000 more. If they would say on tape that they're going to blow up buildings and kill people. I could then go put that out on YouTube. But see, what the FBI would first do is they'd get that homeless person an apartment, act like they're their friends, convince them to upload it to YouTube, because it wouldn't be convincing if it was 24 hours, I shot the video, and then uploaded it on some dummy account. They'd say, how did they do that? The jury would at least ask that. See, they want to create the synthetic view that there's terrorism and a threat out there. This is how this works. But I could do this in less than 24 hours. Start waving $10,000 in front of some. I would profile some out-of-their-mind, semi-schizophrenic person, get them, dress them up, clean them up, go check them into a hotel. They do this sometimes when they need a quick one. I shouldn't be telling the FBI to do this. It's only the senior terrorist guys that know how to do this. The low-level guys are busy, you know, getting cats out of trees and things. You go. The quick way to do it is you go check them in to a, you know, 24-hour motel, you know, one of those places, rundown areas. Check them in for a few days. Get them there. Get them cleaned up, more presentable. Tell them, I'll give you another $1,000. Just write up how you're going to do it. And they'll be like, all right, whatever you want. Even easier than getting a drunk to do it, you get a crackhead. Oh, that's even quicker. But see, it's not as believable when it comes out it's a crackhead on the news. So you want to find some old vet who's pickled their brain with alcohol, semi-crazy. 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Anyway, side issue. I want to give the number out and go to your calls. 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It's first-time callers again, by the way, because I want to give new people a chance to get on air and sit on hold. I'm trying to go to the calls. 800-259-9231. So I went and just reviewed. It was over 100. I spent a few hours last night and even cracked open some Bluebell orange swirl ice cream. Shouldn't have done it. Had a pint of that, and boy, was it good. By the way, that's not product placement. Bluebell's not paying me to be a sponsor, though I would gladly be a sponsor for Bluebell. Made right here in Central Texas. I've sure bought enough of it over the years. Point is, I did my research, and it was case after case where they had to admit in court, even mainstream news had to admit, the FBI whole cloth goes out and finds low-grade morons and sets them up. Now, because of the non-existent threat, no bombings of buses, no bombings of trains, no nothing but the continual fake people they bust, we're now told the TSA is going to be listening to what you're saying in plain clothes. The same people at the airports. I could talk about it because Dave Mustaine did do a tweet about it, but soon he's going to come on air and tell the full story of what happened to his daughter, Electra, so sweet, when he and his wife, Pam, and his daughter, Electra, were visiting, and what happened there. There's another famous movie star actress who talked about how she was singled out by a woman to be groped, and clearly the woman was enjoying it. Oh, yeah. When you're sitting there and they're clearly enjoying it, because I've done a pat-down one time to see what they would do, and no exaggeration, he first told me he was a listener, began smacking his lips. He either enjoyed the power over me or he was enjoying it the other way. And I was wearing a tight T-shirt. I've never had a man. I've been to the medical doctor. They've never rubbed on my chest and gone, this won't take too long. And I'm just going, whoa, don't touch me down there. I'm going to sue you. He's like, I just do what I have to. And he looked up at me, his little twinkle eyes, and he said, I have administrative rights, and smiled at me. And I was just like, wow. I actually recorded it all, but it's so embarrassing. I've never even aired it. It's like, I'm listening to the recording of it because my iPhone's like over here in the box, like 5 feet away, and you can boost it and hear it. And it's I can lie to myself and say I went through a partial pat down because I was doing a test, and that was kind of my rationale. It's 9 a.m. I've been up till 4 a.m. with Sean Stone and Tyrell Ventura. Yes, I did have a couple of toddies when I was Al Ventura. Yes, I did have a couple of toddies when I was out there. I shouldn't have. And

He didn't do it because I stopped after I went through and watched him grabbing men's genitals, grabbing women's genitals. They go right at the women's breasts, grab them. I mean, again, if my wife isn't in, we've all had girlfriends, wives, you know, women. If your wife isn't expecting it, she's there making coffee at 6 a.m. and you come up behind her and, you know, hug her. And she, sometimes they like it, sometimes they don't. You know, this is a big deal being touched. And it's such a violation. That's why they've had combat veterans who are airline pilots who can't fly and go and throw up. Because it's not just like cops. You've seen cops do frisking. They're just like, okay, checking because you're arrested. And they're like, you know, actually looking for a weapon. They can see there's not one in your pants, whatever. They'll search you for drugs at the jail. They're not wanting to go in your pants, most of them. With the TSA, I mean, hot blonde going through, I'm like, watch this. I've flown with Dew and Aaron. I'm like, watch this. She's smoking. She's getting a full one. You see the predator manager run up, the pot belly, always got the little weird stubble, you know, the pervert thing. It's like, get her over here. Even after the body scan, and they're just like, men are just going, mm-hmm. And it is. I mean, they've even had TSA come up with naked body scans of men and women movie stars and ask them to sign it. And had women hit on the men and say, I want a date. They've had to settle for this. They've had to settle lawsuits where they openly ask them out for dates. I just got to say, you are totally gorgeous. As the woman's crying as they're grabbing their breast. I mean, this is America. And I'm like, watch that. That woman is gorgeous. You know she's getting it. And he's like, yep, here it is. And they're like, get over here, hottie. Oh, yeah. And again, for a normal man, everything about being with your wife, with a woman you love, is about the excitement. The more excited they are, the better it is. Sorry, folks, don't want to hear this, but this is real life. That's the excitement of sex. I'm the opposite of someone, and there are people who like to take it, who like to be mean. Opposite of Alex Jones, okay? This is what we're dealing with. So it's like, wow, you get paid $20 an hour and get to grope 14-year-old girls? And Dave said, that's it. I don't even have the money, but he goes, I'm going to have to start getting my own private jet because I cannot. And I go, oh, I said, Dave, you know, they're coming to the private jets now. Yeah, there's the top blonde model. We've got the article on screen. And she said, the female security guard, there was no doubt about her sexual orientation, and she enjoyed it. Well, it's like Miss USA crying. They went in her pants. They're like, Miss USA? They went in her pants and into her body. I mean, I remember flying with Ventura when they went into his, when they were grabbing the front, he was going, East Germany, I can't, that's why I'm leaving this country. But when they went back behind and up into his buttocks and were shoving their hand in there, Ventura was so angry. He can confirm this. I've never told this story. We got in a screaming argument in the taxi to the hotel. I mean, Ventura, this is after we flew to New Orleans. Ventura was so angry, he was in a rage for weeks. And that's then when he told me, controlled rage, he said, that's it, I'm suing. I figured out why I'm so mad at everybody. Ventura's real, folks. He's not a tough guy. Like, he is actually, you know, aggressive guy. And so we're like talking about the TSA, and I'm like, we can fight it. We can save America. And he's like, what are you going to do? This country's a bunch of people that want to be slaves. Ah! And we're almost in a fight in the taxi. And the guy's like, whoa. Because he was so angry. People were trying to, oh, my. Because, I mean, I was watching him going, it was just like the South Park episode. It was literally the women doing this to Ventura, because it was women doing it there. At the Atlanta airport, they'll have different sex to it. We're going, oh, yeah, that's Ventura. It was just like the, let me look inside you. I mean, it was exactly out of the South Park episode. And there were TSA people walking around taking photos of Ventura, and he's there like 5 minutes where they're just going all over him, and he's just going, Oh, this country. Oh, yeah. And because it built it for like a minute, he's letting them rub all over him. They go over his chest. They go down his legs. Then they go up to his genitals. Then they go. And then when they start like going, well, let's see what's in there. He was just like, ah. And I'm taking photos. We go get something to eat because the plane's delayed. And he goes, erase them. And I go, but you might need them if you're going to sue for this court thing.

0: because he was already talking about it then. Don't tell anyone, Alex, I'm going to sue him. And if a man can't get a day in court, I just might leave this country. I tell you, I can't believe it. It's out of East Germany. Let me see the phone. Okay, erase him. I believe you. I believe you erased him. Good, good. Just don't talk about this for now. It's embarrassing. But you know what? Now he's talked about a lot of it. I'll just tell the full story. That is a blow by blow of what went on. And then the stomping around the airport. And he's usually like a big teddy bear. Really friendly, nice guy, you know, talking to old ladies and stuff. But and then I watched him in this rage, definitely taking time off his life. A controlled rage, basically grinding his teeth on the airplane. And it's normal. And now here we are in this country. Did I tell you Rand Paul, Senator Rand Paul's coming up in a big exclusive interview in the third hour today? Imagine, this was already going on, folks. They've already got InfraGuard. They've already got all these spies. My dad and almost every dentist he knows was approached to be on Homeland Security payroll to spy on their patients. That's so illegal. Violates the Fourth Amendment, violates the Tenth Amendment, states' rights. And it's pre-crime. It's not like, oh, we think somebody did something wrong. Of course, it's really the FBI and ATF shipping drugs in, guns out. It's not just the ATF involved in that. No, it's about letting you know. Here's the key. It's about letting you know that you're being watched. Well, I say, listen, criminals, I know I'm being watched. You're being watched. And you're being exposed. If you give in to them going, you know what, we are watching you. The CIA is watching you. We've hired all the executives and doctors and InfraGuard or tried to. And we've got your, and the preachers are on these power trips now spying on their flock. And I heard you were criticizing the government. That's son of the Lord, my son. I mean, these are authoritarian piles of trash and need to be rebuked. And God has laid it on my heart. I think I'm going to start going in the churches, and when I hear those sermons, I'm going to stand up. I'm done. And I want you to do that, too. It is time. Go, what are you, an East German traitor? We know you've been hired by the government. Your denomination told you to do this. This is a government that's criminal. You're not looking for terrorists. You're looking for Americans. You're a globalist infiltrator mole. This isn't a church. This is a New World Order synagogue of devilry, a church of iniquity, a mosque of Satanism, whatever you want to call it. It's so incredible. You're being watched, globalist, and we know you're trying to watch us because you know we're hot on your trail. You know what they use the NSA for, and this has been declassified, to find out when separate agency arms that aren't black, that means part of the New World Order black op, black side, white side, nothing to do with black people. They use the NSA to spy on people in the system that are whistleblowers and media. That's why Obama's now jailing all these journalists that talk to whistleblowers. Whistleblower exposes $1 billion stolen. The reporter and the whistleblower go to jail under national security. Never before done. Whistleblowing crimes is totally protected. Not anymore. Because a mafia group of murderers run this country. And I told you, I'm just letting it all hang out. They'll probably kill me. Knock on wood, I hope they don't. And I'm in God's hands, but I'm going to tell it like it is and know that somebody did. Okay? Right out of East Germany, right out of Soviet Russia, right out of despotism, right out of 1984, right out of the gates of hell. You're talking about spies everywhere, and they want you to know they're spying on you. You know, that's the thing about the New World Order. They don't even hide what they're doing now. It's like, yeah, we ship most of the drugs in. Yeah, most of the big banks have been caught laundering drug money. Yeah, some of the big defense contractors do run child kidnapping rings. And yeah, they snuff some of the kids in films, but that's a big profit. But you know what? We're going to take all your rights because scary men with turbans want to get you. But yeah, those scary men with turbans, they are on record working for the CIA and foreign groups. And they are putting them in power in Libya and Syria and Egypt. But that's okay. Because we're going to have the TSA, the federal government, on the highways and the roads and the bus terminals in plain clothes like air marshals spying on you. And by the way, they say for crime. That's why Homeland Security is now raiding people's gardens and the Amish. It's infrastructure protection. Imagine powerful megacorporations, bigger than most governments, who own governments and who can get away with anything. What would they do? They would raise taxes and transfer it to themselves in corporate welfare and bailouts, and they would shut down everybody. And as Thomas Jefferson said, what level of tyranny will you live under? The exact amount you'll put up with. You understand? There's no limit. There are crooks in every level of the system that have now gotten in. We've reached that critical mass where there's always somebody wilder and more wicked who wants to push the envelope. Emergency. Mayday. Global emergency. I just got chills. Big Sis launches undercover TSA spies to ride Houston buses, feds to watch for suspicious activity, pre-crime behavior. I told you they were in Houston and Dallas 7 years ago from my sources in the police departments. It's now been announced last year. Told you. Remember, I'd always say, they're already on the streets with undercover people in Florida and Texas and Michigan and California and Massachusetts and New York. And now they're going to have feds out With the helmets on, the black uniforms, and German shepherds bugging, acting tough to intimidate everybody, not to make you feel safe. They're getting you ready for true martial law. This is soft martial law being implemented. Now, you guys are going to get to talk to Bob Chapman, because I, on whatever issue, you can talk to me, you can talk to him, we'll go to your calls. I meant to go to him earlier, but I just am, my head is spinning right now. Got a bunch of other articles that are just incredibly important. We've got Ted Nugent responding to the Secret Service saying they're going to come after him for his comments. We've got Rand Paul coming up. We've got this new Internet Censorship Act coming up. We've got Rand Paul talking about that. Second MEP calls ACTA Internet Treaty a threat to liberties, cannot guarantee adequate protection for citizens' rights. That's Infowars.com breaking. I've got news from all these prominent people. Look at this article with this LAX airport with the movie star getting her breast grabbed. And it's all on tape. I mean, and movie stars. And they're just like, you know you're getting groped. Because this is like, imagine for these perverts. It's like, I imagine the LAX people. They get to be pedophiles. They get to grope movie stars and get like jumping off a cliff. I mean, I certainly wouldn't like that. It's amazing. You couldn't pay me $10 million to fondle women and children all day. We'll be right back. Stay with us. Hour number two coming up at the start of the third hour. We're going to air an exclusive interview I taped. An exclusive interview that I taped with Senator Rand Paul. That is coming up. We got Bob Chapman, who I want to get on as a roving, not just every Friday at the same time. Bob's too good for that. He's got too much to do. I'd like to have him on. There's been a bunch of big events every few weeks, and he'll be honoring us with his presence coming up in the next segment. I got a bunch of incredible news, obviously, as well, we're going to be going over, and your calls while Bob's on with us. I know Bob loves calls. Sometimes he's like, let's go to the calls, Alex. I can't imitate his cool voice. And my mom's like, I haven't heard Bob lately. You got to get Bob on. I'm like, well, I always set him at a certain time because it's hard to get Bob unless you do that. But I've been asking him to come on. He's been too busy, but I do have him coming up for you, Mom, this Wednesday. So she's going to be listening. But let's talk to Brian in California before we go to Bob. Bob, do you think I'm, or Brian, do you think I'm a little overdoing it? Maybe it's good we're going to have the TSA outside the 10th Amendment spying on people in plain clothes on the streets of America. I mean, that's freedom to have federal secret police just randomly spying on thought crime, they admit.
1: No, I'm totally against it.
0: But that's freedom, though. I mean, everybody knows that, like Tony Montana in Scarface says, you want a Chavano in every corner spying on you? I mean, Cuba does that. It's freedom.
1: Yeah, not in my country, not in America, not here.
0: Maybe the new flag should be, maybe the new American flag should be like a snitch, like looking through your window blinds.
1: I'm from California. I'm from the tyranny capital of the nation. So, I mean, we know what the police state's all about here in California.
0: Yeah, well, I'm going to shut up. Tell me what's on your mind.
1: Well, actually, the reason I was calling in today was, I don't know if you guys are familiar with the Coachella thing that went down this weekend with the holographic images of Tupac on stage, but automatically, first thing that popped into my mind, Project Bluebeam. And I know you're familiar with that.
0: Now, I saw so, there was big news that Tupac, you know, they've created holograms of him. I mean, Disney had that 60 years ago. And it is declassified. The U.S. government admits they can project 3,000-foot-tall Jesus, Buddha, Easter bunnies, flying saucers, Keebler elves, chupacabras, walruses, anything they want.
1: Imagine, exactly. And the fun about it was the response that people had from it. Because on Facebook and Twitter, it just was going crazy. People saying, oh, I got chills from it. I didn't, it was real. And just all these.
0: Remember when CNN
1: things.
0: Did that during the election? They had holograms. You know, their guests would join them via hologram.
1: Yeah, I do. I remember that as well. Yes, on Fox and on CNN.
0: Yeah,
1: yes,
0: yeah.
1: I remember
0: all,
1: that.
0: All of these goggles they've got, they phase it in to make sure the slaves won't resist. All the movies going to 3D, that's getting you ready for bigger goggles. It's going to be projected. And you're going to wear goggles, but then the next phase, this is what James Cameron's coming out with. I've talked to top Hollywood folks. It's no secret now. Well, you'll go to arenas that are like 80% a bowl, and then on a round stage, you will see holograms.
1: And it's scary to me. And then the scarier thing is when you mention Project Bluebeam, the people after they post these videos of the Tupac holograms, they say, well, what's that? What's that? Nobody even knows what Project Bluebeam is. And nobody even knows that the government has this technology. And nobody knows that NASA can do this. And it's just sad. But, you know, as soon as Tupac...
0: Well, most of them don't know they've been injected with the dozens of deadly cancer viruses that are meant to trigger when their hormone levels go to a certain point when they're 55, 60, so that the government doesn't have to pay them their Social Security. Most of them don't know they've been implanted. Basically, the analogy, I'm going to do a YouTube video, is it's like Escape from New York, where they put exploding detonators in Snake Plissken's necks and his carotid arteries. We've all been implanted with exploding viral plaques. I mean, we ought to be mad at these people. They've already taken 20, 30% off our lives. Some people, it triggers early. So you get a kid dying of cancer. We'll be right back. We do have the Rand Paul interview coming up. Senator Rand Paul in the third hour. And we're talking right now to the one, the only, Bob Chapman of the International Forecaster. Hadn't been on this in a few weeks. So much has happened. So much has been unfolding. We have a stack of articles at Infowars.com today breaking this down. It is so important to get to your friends and family and explain to them. Goldman Sachs, J.P. Morgan Chase, and a handful of other big banks are directly engaged in a global coup d'etat over every sovereign nation. They admit this and call it that themselves in their own documents, in the Financial Times, in The Economist. They're proud of it. Just search Goldman Sachs coup in Europe. They brag. The money's not owed to them. It's their debt, their fraud. They built a Ponzi scheme so big and then threatened to bring down the world market if you don't give in to them. It's like strapping a nuclear weapon to yourself and saying, do what I say or I'll detonate it in the middle of Chicago. That's what we're talking about here. This is the New World Order, and they've got their operatives in there everywhere. And they're now federalizing the police. They're putting spies on the street. They're training the police for forced inoculations, blood draws. I was just talking to a friend where it had been more than 10 years. She's younger than I am. A little more than 10 years since he'd been 18 years old and had done some odd jobs and didn't even know about paying taxes. It had been a few hundred dollars. It turned into more than $5,000 with penalties and interest after a decade. I didn't even know they could do that, but I guess they could do anything now. And the Internal Revenue Service that collects money for the private Federal Reserve, the banksters that we've been captured by through fraud, recognize that the coup d'etat, the financial coup d'etat, that's how you begin to remove them. Get past the puppets and the pageantry of Mitt Romney versus everybody else and Obama and get to the fact that this is who's running the society. Okay? and it's hiding in plain view, and it's us or them. Goldman Sachs rules the world, Bank of England next. Financial terrorists have exploited chaos they created to seize complete control. Mark Carney, the governor of Canada's central bank, has been informally approached as the potential candidate to replace Sir Marvin King as the head of the Bank of England in June of next year, reports the Financial Times. Now, he's the head of the Bank of Canada, which is private right now. It's their Federal Reserve. It's all the same shareholders. And the point is, he's former Goldman Sachs. He was involved in the Russian crisis in 98, looting and robbing them as well. It's all the same. I mean, these guys wear suits. They look distinguished. Ted Bundy looked distinguished. And this is what they're doing. And they're purposefully imploding the world, not just to get the assets. They want you poor so they can take control of your life. These are eugenicists. To a man, you're not in the club if you're not into this. It's the psycho religion, the control freak, abuser, predator religion that sees us as a side of lamb on the table to be carved up. Well, I'm not a lamb to be carved up, punks, and I'm sick of what you've done. And you people are so stupid on your power trips. I've studied you. You've got blowback from all the evil you're doing into your own families and your own lives. But you don't care. You want to carry out the evil no matter what. You're not even winning. It's bad enough to be evil and ruthless, but you're destroying the planet in the process of telling us you're saving it. You're given over to true dark side.
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0: And you're not in control. Forces a lot darker than you are. You're only instruments of this, and you know it. But you don't care. You're attracted like moths to that black flame. Goldman Sachs rules the world. Bank of England next. Financial terrorists have exploited chaos they created to seize complete control. Amid Euro slump, the IMF rethinks austerity. That's what Dominique Strauss-Kahn said before they set him up with the fake hooker, which is now admitted to be fake and a French intelligence operation. We told you that day one. It's now been confirmed. Sarkozy did stuff like Twitter before the police had even been called. They didn't get their time zone straight, and it came out that he was under French intelligence, and that whole thing was run by them, and she was connected to organized crime, of course, run by French intelligence and others. So now they're saying if we squeeze too tight, it'll implode things faster. So the bankers are debating, hey, but the high up ones are like, that's the point. Destroy. It's like, but the DU, if we use it in Lebanon, will blow back into Israel. The DU, if we use it in other areas like Gaza, blows right back across us in the prevailing winds out of the Mediterranean. And the New World Order just said, use thousands of tons, but it'll kill everybody in Israel. Soft kill. Fire weapons. Everyone must partake of death in the New World Order. Continuing here. Okay, let's go to Bob Chapman. Bob, what do you make of the statements I've made? What's the latest there at the International Forecaster in your research? What's happening? What's the latest manipulations? What do you make of Corzine, the announcement that he did lie, he did steal the money, and he's not going to get in trouble?
3: Well, that's a real hatful because he should be fined at least. And a very, very, very large fine. But I think that's what will happen in the end. And they said when the story broke, I explained why. I said everybody's going to get their money back. Right now they've got about 68 to 70% back. And in time, they'll work it out. At least that's my take on it. In reference to what you were talking about, have you discussed the new House Bill 1318, I think it is? Which has been passed in the Senate and is now in the House in committee. And I think it's a transportation bill. And part of that bill is to confiscate or cancel the passports of people who try to leave the country who owe the government money. Are you familiar with that?
0: I am a little bit, Bob. Tell me more.
3: Well, it's really as simple as that. Of course, you could step aside and say, well, if that's what you want to do, clear everybody to make sure they don't own the IRS money before they try to take a trip. But they're not going to do that. They're going to terrorize people at the airport. And I think that's what they're up to. Now, this bill, and this, I'll call it an amendment to that bill, I think that they're going to have real problems passing that. And it could be struck down, but it just shows you the length of what these people will do.
0: Sure, I'm familiar with the bill that's passed the Senate and they think it's going to pass the House. To create debtors' prisons, basically, and not let you leave the country. And Homeland Security has said they're going to not let you have a job if you owe taxes next. Now, no judge, no jury. You can't revoke someone's citizenship. They have to renounce it. That's part of law, part of the Constitution. And the lawyers concurred with my analysis, because I've seen them in the news since, saying, yes, this is basically revoking citizenship by stealth to say we're canceling your passport. I mean, that is only Stalin did stuff like that. I mean, this is, and people are like, well, they're now doing it for people that hadn't paid their child support. That's what I mean. It's totally illegal. But so is having federal spies on the streets randomly spying on people with pre-crime, Bob.
3: That's true.
0: Why do you think it's moving so fast and they're so out in the open?
3: They have a lot of stuff lined up that they want to put in position. I mean, the week before last, we had a woman who runs the commodities for J.P. Morgan Chase, Blythe Masters, on CNBC. Now, in that capacity, she nor anybody else had ever been on JPM. On behalf of JPM and CNBC. And everything was pre-staged. And she was making excuses why they were following the law, because people were saying that the markets were rigged, they were manipulated, and we wouldn't do that sort of thing. We're not that kind of company. We're just working for our clients. So there's something in that area coming down the road. I don't know what it is yet. I would suspect perhaps the FTC might be going to make some limitations and actually police them for the purchase of different kinds of futures, and in particular in this case, they've been manipulating the market for a long time, but now it's in a big way. And maybe they want to get the onus off their back, for all I know. But something's going on.
0: Well, it certainly is. And they're trying to accelerate basically a soft martial law to get everybody ready for it. So what I hear from you is it looks like things are deteriorating a lot faster. Is that what you're saying, Bob?
3: It is. And it was in relation to your comment that that is. And yes, it is. Expedition of the plans that they have put in place and haven't had in place for many, many years.
0: Bob, we're going to go to break. I want to take a bunch of calls, because whatever issue they raise on the waterfront, I know you can comment on it, and it's always interesting. And then towards the end of the hour, other tidbits that you think are important people should look into, and I'll throw out some other news at you. I'll get your take on Ron Paul. We got Senator Rand Paul coming up, interview I taped right before we went live today. Amazing information on that front. Stay with us. We'll be right back. Bob Chapman is our guest, and I didn't know that he was under the weather, but we still appreciate him joining us. We can hear that in his voice. I want to go to some of your phone calls, and we will start those in the next segment. But, Bob, I'm always asking, you know, the questions here. Tell me some of the things the international forecaster has been looking at and what you think is most important on the radar screen.
3: Well, I think overall, you're looking at a situation in Europe that is insolvable, and they don't know what to do now. If you notice, for a month or so, you've not heard much from the Illuminists, the bureaucrats, the politicians. And now there's a fight going on between the Europeans and the U.S. members. And the Europeans are saying, look, you got to help us with this thing. We already put a lot of money into it. We want you to put in, along with Japan and China and other third world countries that haven't put anything in, we want you to put a lot more money in. And they're saying, why should we do that? We didn't create the problem, you did. And that's what's going on. And it could lead to no good end because they're not cooperating with each other. It's been going on for what I think is a substantial amount of time. And so I think you're going to have some blow-ups here. We had 3 more suicides in Greece yesterday. People have just given up. I don't know what the election's going to accomplish on May 6th. There cannot be a majority. And even if the 2 major parties got together, they'd still only get 40% of the vote at the outside. So there may be 2 or 3 elections until finally something happens. There's a major investigation going on with a former member of the government who stole millions and millions of dollars. And this was a program where in the process of purchasing silent submarines, the money was weaved through a group of offshore corporations. So you know that this person is guilty because why would he do such a thing?
0: Are you talking about Greece right now?
3: Yes, I am.
0: Yeah, let me raise this point to you. This is out of the Washington Post saying what you just said. Amid euro slump, the IMF rethinks austerity. And you had said 8-9 months ago, whenever that Dominique Strauss-Kahn thing happened, that it was a setup, that it was run by Sarkozy, that later came out, and that Kahn didn't want to squeeze as hard, not because he's a nice guy, but he's saying we're going to kill the golden goose. You can't impoverish them this fast. And so they basically removed him because he was set to also be able to beat Sarkozy coming up in the election. Now the person that you're friends with, Le Pen's doing good. But the point here is that the bankers are realizing that they are killing the golden goose, and they're now admitting this.
3: And they have no solution for the debt. Now they get Spain on their hands. You're talking a minimum of $1.5 trillion. And it could be as high as $2-2.5 trillion. If you put them all together, you get $6 trillion. And there's no way they can come up with it without destroying their financial base. And so we continue to see this avoidance of responsibility as to what they're going to or trying to do. And so all of that is in the pot, so to speak. And there are no solutions. So this is one of the reasons why gold and silver are being held down, because they would want them going up 200 or 300 points in the face of this terrible predicament that exists in Europe, which could very well lead to the demise over the next couple of years of the Eurozone.
0: That unraveling, what do you expect gold to do when that unraveling accelerates? Because I know it always takes longer, but you're saying 1 or 2 years. A lot of experts are saying 6 months or so.
3: There's no telling. But I think this year it would be safe to say that gold could test 2,000, 2,200. It's very hard to make predictions because they keep on, moving the goalposts.
0: Yeah, things are so rigged now, it's admitted we're in total la-la land here. I mean, there's incredible inflation. They tell us there basically is no inflation. They tell us unemployment is less than half of what it really is. Next, they're going to tell us pigs can fly. Phone calls for Bob Chapman. Straight ahead, I'm Alex Jones. Why do you think I'm a Baroque? If there's a new way, I'll be the first in line. It better work this time. Yeah, I want to go back to our republic, back to our Constitution. People keep blaming the Constitution, Time Magazine, Newsweek. They want you to know all the problems are the fault of that. Of course, they're the ones who've already basically gotten rid of it. And jeepers creepers, you get rid of it, you're a giant slave. We're going to calls, but Bob, what else is on your radar screen right now?
3: Well, I think that last item is very important. I hope that the listening audience pursues that bill in the House. House Bill 1813, I think it is. And, you know, each time they go to try to pass one of these things, if we can stop them, I know it's a small victory, but it's a very important one. You brushed upon earlier what's going to happen with Corzine, and I think that's going to fall into the background because I believe that what they'll do is fine him, but it won't be a tough fine. And maybe even the company that's bankrupt will pay it. But there's a lot more of these coming down the line. And we got suits against J.P. Morgan, Bank of America, Wells Fargo. We have people getting caught in the commodity business. Taking positions and putting them on hold by putting them in another company account. There's all sorts of terrible things going on in that industry. And I think a lot more of them are going to come to surface, and they're in the process of doing so now.
0: Yeah, that's what it telegraphs to me. Their reluctance to prosecute him is because they know they're all in the same position, and so they're setting the precedent to not pay people and to take folks' money. And that's what Max Kaiser says. That's what other guests we've had on confirm. I mean, I know you don't like to give us time frames on the meltdown, but it's pretty bad now. What signs should we look for?
3: Well, I think the bond market is the first place to look. And they have just been unsuccessful at taking the 10-year U.S. note down to a yield of 2.5%. It's, I should say, the outside market, the long bonds, in that category. And I think what they're going to start doing again is a continuation of Operation Twist, which is aiding markets in one place and selling markets in another place. And it's coming to light, too, that they're taking direct orders from J.P. Morgan Chase and Goldman Sachs. And I see that alluded to in much of the press throughout the world. And that's something really new. You know, like, they're the bad guys, and they're not really taking orders. They're taking orders from Wall Street.
0: Well said. Let's go to your phone calls. Nicole in Michigan, you're on the air.
4: Hi, Alex. Thanks so much for taking my call.
0: Thanks for calling.
4: I actually had a question about vaccines, but my husband is here with me, and he wanted to share an experience he had in the military with a vaccine.
0: Sure.
5: Hey, Jones. My name is John.
0: Sure. Go ahead.
5: Hey, I was medically discharged from the Air Force pending a quote-unquote flu shot. Within an hour of having this thing, I was within anaphylactic, what do you call that?
4: Anaphylactic shock.
5: And it lasted for over a couple years.
0: Yeah, you know, a lot of times they tell you they're shooting you up with one thing and it's really another. You might have been shot up with a small amount of nerve gas, biological. You really have no idea. They use you in late stage testing of weapon systems, you name it. You can look up Project Shad and other programs that have gone on right up until the 90s. That's the latest stuff we've seen declassified. And they actually kill U.S. troops routinely. U.S. troops are seen as expendable, basically like rhesus monkeys or rats. And I had one of Governor Perry's employees, who I've seen on television, is one of his spokesmen, come to my endgame event. when I was showing the Endgame film, and he said, no, it's I was at Fort Sam Houston in San Antonio. I was a medic a decade ago. This is a decade from then. And he said that we were told to shoot them up with a flu shot, and they all died. And then we were told to scrub the whole thing out. So that's the type of stuff they do. I mean, was it a special shot, or did they line everybody up and give them the shots?
5: Well, check this out. We have routine flu shots on a yearly basis. And around that time, they were having the anthrax shot. And I told him, I said, I wasn't going to get it. And I told my chief, I said, I'm not taking this anthrax shot. And he said, you're going to be court-martialed and probably dishonorable discharge. I said, well, I'd rather have that than die.
0: So they just lied and said, here's the flu shot, and it was probably the anthrax. Because the anthrax did kill a bunch of people, and they had mutinies finally, as you know. It was in the newspapers, and the doctors said they wouldn't do it, so it stopped. Because it was causing anaphylactic shock, heart attacks, death, autoimmune disorders. What year was this that this happened to you?
5: It was around the year 2002.
0: It was 2002, late 01, 02, when the government did the anthrax attacks, and it now admitted it was super U.S. grade, was mailed from Fort Detrick and all the rest of it, and they had a couple of patsies that they tried to set up, and they finally killed one of them to make it stick. But, yeah, that was the first time they did it, and then they had to suspend it because the maker, admittedly, had so many problems at their plant. It was so it was killing so many people, but it wasn't a problem. They're just seeing if they can do this to you. Wow, that's amazing. So how tell folks what it was like to be in the shock for a year, and then we'll get Bob's take.
5: Let me elaborate a little bit more on this shot. They gave me the shot, and within an hour, I was in the emergency room almost dead. They had to pump me full of different drugs and stuff to get me out of it. Well, long story short, about three times a month, I would get this reaction, and it would happen just whenever. It'd wake me up at 2, 3 in the morning, or it happened when I got to work. And I was covered from head to toe with red spots for up to a year, over a year, actually.
0: Yeah, that was your body battling to get... I mean, it turned out with that shot, it had... I'm not trying to scare you, look this up. So many cancer viruses and other microplasms in it, that particular shot... that they couldn't even count them all. I mean, you were shot up with just an incredible bioweapon, and you are now, and all those troops that got it, a walking laboratory experiment. I mean, they committed an amazing crime against you.
5: Yeah, my immune system is shot. I get sick quite often now, where before, like when I was in high school, I had a perfect attendance award. I never missed work. And then once I got this shot, I was... I'm highly allergic to everything.
0: So what do you think happened? Do you think they lied to you and gave you an anthrax and told you it was flu?
5: Well, I'm not 100% sure. I really can't say because they do these mass flu shots where you, like, we would go to the base theater and you would just line up and get them. So I don't know if they said, all right, I've got his number. I'm going to get him a different dose.
0: And,
5: I can't say
0: and
5: that.
0: And then they lie to you. Then they lie to you and say it's law. You know. The military is the only group, when you sign the contract, that says they can give approved, FDA-approved shots. But it's law, no experimental. But they just lie to you and shoot you up. And all the stupid sergeants and captains and majors that take part in it, they're all walking dead, too. And so I hope they all enjoy following orders, because you're dead. It's going to take a lot of time off your life. And the reason I'm being a straight shooter with you, buddy... is so other people listen, and so this stops, and so people stop shooting their kids up, because they are killing us. And I'm sorry to talk that harsh to you, but I'm sure you want to warn other people. What would you do now if you had it all over to do again?
5: Well, I wouldn't take it, obviously. But what's kind of funny is I've had this flu shot on a yearly basis. I was in the military for 8 years, and I've had that same flu shot, supposedly same flu shot every year. And...
0: well,
5: I never had any rations.
0: Sure. Well, listen, they also build up, and they're different every year. And they never guess the right flu the year before, never works on record. Each year lowers your immunity by 50%, big Canadian study. So you just keep lowering it. Three consecutive shots, if you're above the age of 55, major studies, doubles your chances of Alzheimer's. Most people I talk to, I go, when did your mom or dad really start deteriorating and then you got diagnosed? They said, I don't know, it was 6 months ago. And I said, did they get a flu shot about a week before? And they went, oh, that's right, she did. I'm like, let me show you right here at the computer. And I just take them over. It was a prominent person a few weeks ago I was talking to about this. And they went, and I'm like, look, there's the studies. Again, they're murdering us, but they murder us in a way where we crawl off and then their system can suck money out of us. But listen, look, your body may fight it off eventually with the proper vitamins, minerals, and prayer and cleansing and things, but at least you're not like the troops in Project Shad, where in some cases they would take them into a room, nerve gas them, and they die on the spot, and then they tell their family they died of flu. So at least you weren't murdered on the spot as part of the patriotic freedom by the criminals that run things. How does that sound, sir?
6: Oh, it's great. But
0: listen, I'm gonna get Bob Chapman's take on this. Bob, you're a veteran yourself. I know you've studied all this. What do you think about what the globalists do to people? The little gift they give everybody that keeps giving.
3: Well, it was as I look back, I was lucky. I wasn't taken into some of those programs. They were mostly biological at that time. They had other kinds of programs. But, you never would think for a second that your own government would give you something that would kill you. And they are, and they have been, and evidently they'll continue to.
0: Well, they really love killing kids.
3: If you see people thinking of going in the military, you better think twice.
0: Well, that's the issue here, is that it's all on record. And it's not just military. It's foster kids. It's regular, kids just getting shots. And again, you're right. You'd never think the government would do that, this type of betrayal. But it's not the government. It's the banker eugenics crime syndicate that now has reached critical mass and has gotten its people in almost all the major power positions. That's why it's so refreshing to have a Ron Paul in Congress or a Senator Paul or a Walter Jones. But maybe 50 or so, Ron Paul, I agree with his number, in the House are good. 10 good senators, Rand said, when I talked to him today, the interview is coming up. That's scary. 50 or so members of the House, 10 senators. All the rest are wanton scum.
3: Unbelievable.
0: Folks, I want to explain something. The guys Google everything I'm saying in there or start page it. They search it. They just showed all the Shad documents on TV, if you're watching. I'm not making this up. I can pull up AP, BBC, and it'll say, yes, in thousands of tests on ships, they sprayed chemical, biological, radiological. But then if you read deeper and then get into the Department of Energy and other documents, folks, they would kill people. The media tells you about people they sprayed that, get tumors and die 10, 20 years later. In many cases, they go, all right, you guys show up. We're picking Johnson, Brown, Horowitz, Sanchez. This Saturday, your leave's canceled. Because I've read the records. I've had some of the survivors on of some of the tests that weren't as lethal. And then they just march them in, nerve gas them, and they've got these special doctors who then package them. They always send everybody else off on leave. They kill them, and then they dissect their bodies, and then they tell their family they died of flu. I mean, the magnitude of this evil, but it's the globalist testing cadres of doctors that will march a young private in and murder them. I mean, this is who runs our government, Bob.
3: Absolutely. And it's been gone for a long time. And, I contend that the only way we're going to take this thing down, other than through Congress, is to have the financial system self-destruct. And when that happens, they lose their control. And that's the only way I can see getting to them.
0: And it's key when it collapses that they don't use it as judo to get even more power posing as saviors. We've got to demonize them with the truth. We have got to overrun them with the facts. We have got to expose them as the murdering terrorists they are, the financial terrorists. We've got to show they're the real government that hijacked our government. The buck stops with them, not with Mitt Romney or Obama, these teleprompter-reading puppets. Anything else there? Nicole's husband who jumped on the phone?
5: Hey, John. Hey, I didn't give you the kicker. I went into the clinic, to the shock clinic, to talk to them about this shot several months after I've been having all these reactions. And they pulled up my shot records on the computer. And they said, yeah, it looks like you got two shots that day. I said, no, I only got one shot. And I pulled out my hard copy of my shot records. And they said, let me look at that. And I let them look at it. And they said, here, let me delete this one. And they deleted the one on the computer. And then they got ready to get rid to scratch the one off on my hard copy. And I snatched it back from them. I said, I'll just hold on to this. What do you think of that?
0: Oh, no. The people that are over that know it's killing people in many cases. And it's like fun. It's like a power trip. Listen, whenever they, 6 years ago, lined up the 1,000-plus kids and their parents in Maryland and Baltimore and said it was the law and had riot cops and dogs barking because it had been a big media issue, saying it's the law, you got to take the shots, I got the state attorney on who was running it all. And I said, you know there's no law. You know you kick them out for truancy because they haven't had shots and then use that criminally. Even though by law you can't kick them out for truancy when you're the one that kicked them out and you can't kick them out for no shots. And he goes, well, you ought to be a lawyer. That's exact. It starts laughing. And he goes, well, the judge had the waiver forms on his desk. But I go, you didn't tell people there were waiver forms. And he goes, man, you really ought to be one of us. Started laughing. And I went, wait a minute. Do you give your kids shots? And he laughed and said, no, I don't. It's like they think they're winning because they conned a bunch of people to come in and take shots they wouldn't give their own kid. And then the waiver forms right up on the desk, but they don't tell you. I mean, and I said to the guy, I said, because we went to break, I said, buddy, you got some bad mojo coming your way. And he's like, what is that, a threat? And I said, no, man. I go, you're not going to have to wait to go to hell. I said, you are going to be judged in this world. And I could tell it hit him. And I said, good. And I said, I'm not talking to you anymore, and we hung up on him. We'll be back with more calls with Bob Chapman. Stay with us. Something just hit me between the eyes during the break. I'm here on air, and I'm telling the story of the police dogs barking, the black uniforms. It was 1,200 children, over 1,000 parents. So it was over 2,000. It was on CNN, MSNBC. It was a big story. It was a hoax that it's the law to take shots. And they ran this media hoax to scare everybody at the beginning of the school year. I think it was like 2007. That was the year Endgame came out. So 5 years ago, almost 6 years ago. And I'm there telling that story just now, and I feel like a liar. I saw it on the news. I had the state attorney on. Forget his name. He's a black guy. It was the state attorney over Prince George County or whatever it's called. And it's so incredible that I know that story is exactly true as I just told it. Might have even been John Harmon board hopping and producing and running the show that day. He's the guy that gets to hear the behind-the-scenes stuff sometimes. But still, truth is so wild, I can't believe it. But it was on the news that they lied, had police dogs out for security because people have been protesting it. There were people there trying to warn the parents. The cops wouldn't let them go up and try to warn them. And that's when it hits me. That's why I got mad by the police shutting down the city for 5 hours for that police officer's motorcade who was killed. Valiant police officer, great guy from people I know that knew him. It's that they shut it down on purpose and have this big pageant about how much they care about the police. And they'll do the same thing for certain military funerals. But the cops that were killed in Fast and Furious, they didn't have big parades for them because they don't want to make a big deal out of it because it was killed by guns the attorney general helped ship in. And that's my point. They'll have these big, giant pageants for the military and police, but at the end of the day, the system could care less about you. That's what I'm trying to say, is the bigger the pageant the New World Order puts on, like I'm sure Arde Saveda actually probably was crying, you know, for that police officer that got killed because now I've learned that they actually knew each other and that they were somewhat of friends. So, you know, I apologize for saying Arde Saveda was probably fake crying. The point is, because now that I've learned more about it behind the scenes, the point is that, Bob, you get what I'm saying, that I'm tired of like these big productions of how much they care about the troops when the people running our military are killing our troops. You see what I'm saying?
3: Absolutely. And the people who are in the military, the Pentagon, and they're doing that for two reasons. Number one, to take orders, where we're going to have a war next. And number two, to steal as much as they can.
0: Exactly. And I mean, even a lot of the higher-up officers aren't bad people. They're just order takers. They just follow orders and don't worry about it. They're busy playing golf, hanging out with their mistress. And so what if DU is soft-killing all the troops that huff it? I mean, that is such a huge crime right there. And that's why when they want me to get up and salute some dead soldier when I get off an airplane and then wait there for 30 minutes, I would be happy to salute them. But I guarantee, and I did, but if I was to go up or, you know, put my hand over my heart or whatever, which is a salute, basically. If I went up and told all those Austin cops waiting to take that dead Air Force MP out to Fort Hood to be buried, I'll guarantee if I walked up and said, hey, the troops are breathing DU, it's bad for them, it's killing them, they're not giving them treatment, they'd be like, get out of here, traitor. See, being patriotic to them is being mindless and going along with the traitorous activity and then acting like you're patriotic. You see the hypocrisy there, Bob?
3: I certainly do, and when the minute of confrontation comes, and it will come between the public and those in the military who are willing to shoot at the public, they're going to find out that they've made the wrong choice.
0: That's right. Those of you that signed on with the devil, you're not going to like it. All right, Bob Chapman with us for another 20 minutes or so to take your calls. And then we're going to get to the big Rand Paul interview that I did right before we went live today. There's video and audio, that is, coming up with the senator breaking news on that front. Right now, let's go back to John in Texas, then Ghost, Lloyd, Ed, Ivan, and others. Ivan's after John. John, you're on the air with Bob Chapman. Go ahead.
7: Yes, Bob Chapman, I got a question for you. It's good to talk to you. Welcome back to the show. I was watching Fox and Friends, also known as Fox and Fiends, and I was listening to how President Obama is now snatching up oceans. So the United Nations and our government is now not only snatching up land, but oceans. And I want to see what you think about that. And what's the difference between Americans during World War One when they refused to take the League of Nations, and Americans today who still insist on letting the United Nations control things? Thank you.
0: The difference is the globalists had more sophisticated radio and could brainwash the public. Sorry, go ahead, Bob.
3: Yeah, as far as the two wars are concerned, most people who are in them, who are alive, are brainwashed. I mean, that's all I've heard for the last 100 years or less. And so that's the kind of reaction you would get. I would go to the American Legion and sit down and start talking to people. And you can't bring that subject up. They don't want to know that they were taken advantage of. The first part of it was what?
0: What was the other part of your question, sir? John dropped off. I mean, I think basically he was asking, why did Americans reject the UN after World War One, but accept it after World War Two?
3: I think because you had different kind of people. America changed. That's over 50 years. They didn't have the kind of propaganda during the late teens and early 20s in the United States they had later.
0: Yeah, it was just print, but then they had newsreels and radio, and it had gotten really slick at brainwashing.
3: I think Madison M must have gotten 50-75% of their business from the government putting together those programs to brainwash people. I know when I was taking advertising in college, we discussed it. And then later, books came out on brainwashing and what the Chinese and North Koreans had done, and never mentioning what the U.S. had done.
0: You know, that's a good point, that brainwashing, Edward Bernays, Madison Avenue, all of that's on record, but the public's brainwashed to think brainwashing doesn't exist. We live in a brainwashed country.
3: For sure. To believe the out of stories that they're given to people, and I still believe them.
0: Well, these are medical victims. I mean, that's why I used to get mad at sheep when they laugh at me and stuff. These are medical victims. I mean, that's why I used to get mad at sheep when they laugh at me and stuff. Now it's like a retarded child.

0: All of it. Foreign banker run. America has been captured. We've got to get it back. We'll be right back. Coming up in about 25 minutes, we're going to air an exclusive interview with the senator from the great state of Kentucky, Rand Paul, on a host of issues. This is going to be a newsworthy interview. You better believe it. He talks about his father's campaign. He talks about the UN takeover of America and Interpol, the TSA. He gets into, will he ever run for president? He also talks about, would he accept an invitation to run as vice president with Mitt Romney? I'm not very good at hyping things, actually, folks. I'm good at seeing reality and really cutting down to what it is. But I should have been telling you that from the very beginning of the show today if I wanted to have everybody stay right through to the end of the show. But because this is important information coming up with Rand Paul. Bob Chapman's our guest taking phone calls right now. Let's go ahead and talk to Ivan in Florida. You're on the air, sir.
1: Hey, how you doing, Alex?
0: Good.
1: I heard your show the other day with Wesley Rawls. And my question is, how do you prepare if you're either renting or you have a high mortgage in your home for the coming economics collapse?
0: Well, there's just a very good chance it could get Great Depression level. And for folks that don't know, 7 million people starved to death or died from complications from malnutrition. That's university numbers. You can look them up. And I've already gone over the fact that 90% or close to it are not self-sufficient. So it's just good to have a firearm with ammo, to have a couple firearms if you can afford it. And it's good to have some extra food and a water filter. And by the way, we have the best water filter out there. It's the ProPure Gravity Fed system. Of all the gravity systems, and there's some good ones out there, this is the next generation. It's what I personally use. It's what we use here. It's what we use on the RV. 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Haven't done a plug for anything in 2 hours plus, so might as well just tell you about ProPure, and there's a video up there where I break it down at InfoWars.com. But water filters, whatever you can afford, some basic food that stores. But more importantly, as Mr. Rawls said, friends and neighbors or country cousins that if things got really bad, you can go there and work with them. So that's kind of my backup plan is I live in somewhat of the country now, but still it's only, 20 miles outside Austin. That's not really enough, but I can't commute further than that. I got country cousins. We've actually built a little metal building that can, it's pretty good size actually now, as a quote, hunting camp house, but it can double for other things. So, I mean, I'm really got the water, rainwater collection. I've really putting in the solar. I'm really moved to the country. I really put a wall and fence around my house proper and then a fence around the property itself was already there. I mean, I'm really, really know this is real. Bob Chapman, you want to tackle that question?
2: I think you've covered it pretty well. I mean, I've done the same thing. And I think even if you don't know people well, that when their food runs out, and if they have the basics to be able to compete in a terrible environment, it's in your best interest to feed them and arm them.
0: But, I mean, even if it's a flash crash instead of this slow slide into depression, that'll take generally a few weeks to start getting crazy. Even the big crash of 29, it didn't get wild for a couple of years. So, generally, in fact, in almost all cases, it takes a while for this to unroll. The problem is you got about 2% getting prepped now. If it goes to 4% or so, all the actuaries show everything will skyrocket in price. You won't be able to get it. The supply chains aren't there. Can you imagine if we have a real depression versus people in the 30s, on average, hardworking, very Christian, very moral, chop wood all day for, a meal in the country. I've already had all the wood chops. Sorry, don't have enough food, to give you a meal. I mean, my family in the country, in the middle of nowhere, on dirt roads, had city people coming by all the time wanting help in the 30s.

0: I mean, crime went up, and almost all the deer and rabbits and squirrels were gone at the end of the Great Depression. Middle class people. You know, my great grandparents went out and out of season, you know, shot deer and stuff, and everybody did it because there wasn't food at the store, and you didn't have the money to go 25 miles into town. And a lot of the delivery things, you know, stopped coming because they always had trucks that brought, you know, food out and stuff. You could buy staples, you know, traveling salesmen selling food. I mean, things really shut down for a while. Grapes of Wrath is exactly what it's like. People basically living at slave camps where you can leave and go starve, or you can work here as a slave and get ripped off. Grapes of Wrath is not an exaggeration. It got a lot worse than that. And folks, you need to understand this is real. And what's going to happen is people aren't going to be able to pay the taxes in the rural areas. And the feds are going to come with the locals to take the property, and they're going to get their butt shot off. And because people aren't going to leave their land and go bankrupt because the government wants some tax money nobody can pay. Bob Chapman.
1: Absolutely. And that might happen in the city as well. But it's more prone to happen in the country.
0: Yeah,
1: and they can't send 20 or 30 Homeland Security people or local police to each home that they are homestead that they want to take over.
0: Well, the police in most cases now are refusing to throw a 90-year-old woman out of a house that the banks foreclosed on just because they can't do it. They actually have humanity. Look, I believe when things get really bad, you're going to see the best in many people. I believe the police and military are going to be on our side by and large. That's why the system is going to bring in mercenaries, and they're going to stage psyops to demonize the American people. They're going to blow up police stations and shoot cops to try to blame the patriots for it. And I hope the police are sophisticated enough to know, in most cases, especially if the media is ready to jump on it and ready to roll out, and it's a spectacular massacre, no, it's staged. Bob Chapman.
1: Agreed. There'll be great retaliation by people with broom handles as well as other things. Of course, that's not going to do it if you get 20 people well-armed who are going to take possession of your farm or your home, for that matter.
0: Well,
1: And so you've got to be prepared. That's what Alex has been talking about for the last 15 minutes. Don't wait. Get it done now.
0: And a lot of that's just being prepared mentally. Because
1: mental training is something that's not easy for people. Usually they learn the difference between what's good and what's bad when the first shot is fired. And they say, how do I use this thing? Show me how to sight in so I can shoot people with it. That's usually the learning curve for maybe 40% of the population.
0: Yeah, let me tell you, I'm down here in Texas, Bob. Almost anybody I know from Texas is a pretty good shot. It's pretty scary. And I know it's like that in a lot of other rural areas. The standard deal in Texas, this is standard, is you're stuck, you sit on in between granddaddy's legs when you're 4 years old and shoot Folgers coffee cans one after the other with a 410 to teach you the power of a firearm. Then you're told, don't touch. I don't want to go through the whole training. And then the next time you go out and shoot, they tell you what a great honor it is to get to shoot and how dangerous it is and all the basics. And if you make any mistakes, you get admonished, and now you don't get to blow up the Folgers cans. So the next time you get a chance, you want to do it just right. And by the time you're 10 years old, you can shoot like Annie Oakley.
1: Well, our kids grew up that way. So, and we didn't live in Texas. We lived in California, but I did the same thing. Same age, 4 years old. Now, one of the interesting things was the first time my son shot a pistol at four. And it was a revolver. And I pulled a hammer back and put my finger over his finger on the trigger and pulled it. And, of course, he hit his ears. Well, after it went off, he took the things off his ears, And he said, I understand what this does.
0: Yeah, it's people that you've got to show a four-year-old. That's the age. It goes all the way back to the founding of this country and before. Back then, they had to have the rifle right out in the open there in a little log cabin. And you had to have kids by age five knowing how to use it, because a lot of times daddy and mommy were gone. And there's a lot of cases of five-year-olds, you know, shooting marauders and things like that. Many cases of it. And so you had to show them, this is not a toy. You don't play with it. And this is the end you point. And this is where you pull the trigger and you shove this into your shoulder. And if they don't listen the first time, that hurt, didn't it? Shove it into your shoulder. And that's how it's done. And then I see these full-grown adults who see a gun and literally go into panic fear, Bob.
1: Well, it's preconditioning. You know, they get into that mindset and I don't want to know. Until they start taking incoming fire. And then you know, they say, well how can I help? Well, here, take this 16 here. Well, how does it work? Just pull the trigger, it'll work.
0: Surprising what good shots women are. Women on average, I'm learning, are even better shots than men.
1: And that's the truth.
0: Well, Bob Chapman,
1: always been a better shot.
0: Bob, I'm sorry to hear your voice is out. Thanks for doing this with us. TheInternationalForecaster.com, folks. Find out more there. Or give Midas a call. They'll give you a free copy, 800-686-2237. Bob, we'll talk to you in the next few weeks. Thank you for the time. Let your voice get done. Quit doing so many interviews. Get some rest. We'll be back. I've taken some more phone calls before I air the Rand Paul interview with the senator earlier today. Let's go ahead and go to Ghost in Illinois. Ghost, you're on the air.
2: Thanks, Alex. I'd like to thank you for your inspiration. I'd like to thank you for giving the resistance the tools and the information we need to fight this globalist scum. I'm known as Ghost in the biker world. I reach out to the bikers. And I'm the CB Radio, Channel 19. I'm Paul Revere. And I just thank you once again for the inspiration to help save my country, Alex. I got four bullet points.
0: Go ahead.
2: Well, the first one is, with tomorrow being the anniversary of Paul Revere's ride, I'm proposing a National InfoWars Flag Day from now on 4/19. And the second one is, last week you were talking about putting Bill Gates and David Rockefeller's picture up on the wall so we know who the enemies of humanity are. And I'm proposing that we make an InfoWars deck of cards with the enemies of humanity, and we both know who the Joker is. And number three, I noticed on one of your decals that I bought for my car, I buy hundreds of your decals, the You Are the Resistance decal, in the bottom horizontally, you have InfoWars.com in a real small print. I'm saying if we could take that little small print, InfoWars.com, and put it vertically on one decal, we could have 20 to 30 little InfoWars decals to put in bathrooms, to put in.
0: No, I got it. Have a regular bumper sticker with InfoWars.com over and over again on it vertically so you can sit there and cut them off as little pieces.
2: Amen, brother.
0: Well,
2: so that's my bullet point.
0: Well, very well said. Look, we've all got to get aggressive in this. The people are really ready to awaken right now. But the biggest thing is, when we say we are the resistance, it's not like, oh, we're the resistance against the big government people. And it's like, we're just political and we just say that. We're in resistance against a global government run by banks whose policy is to bankrupt the individual, destroy national sovereignty, destroy the family, and inject everybody with cancer viruses on record. And if you're a new listener and heard that and are like, what? Just look, cancer viruses and vaccines. You'll get ABC, BBC, but it's all, oh yes, millions get cancer from it, but it's no big deal. They're doing it on purpose. I have all the documents. And again, I go back to, they kill troops in experiments. This is not our government. It's a group of criminals organized around science and this mutual admiration club that they're geniuses. It's mad scientists who think they're God. That's what the New World Order is. Financed by a bunch of crazy bankers that took over through fraud. And world government's here. Ghost, good to hear from you. Lloyd in Wisconsin, you're on the air.
3: Hey, how you doing?
0: Good.
3: Yeah, I live over by some military base in southeastern Wisconsin. And for the past couple of months, I've been hearing gunfire pretty frequently around 7 o'clock, from 7 o'clock in the morning till about 11 o'clock in the afternoon. A couple of times I would hear it at night around 11 o'clock at night to about 1 o'clock in the morning. I'd call the local police departments around here, ask them questions about if they know anything that's going on over there, and I get nothing but stupid answers like they have.
0: Well, of course, you're the enemy, sir, and I appreciate your call. You're the enemy. You're the enemy. Number one, I'll explain what that means. Number one, the people at the local police department, they're compartmentalized. They don't know what's going on. But you're still seen as pretty much the enemy. The public is one group, they're another. And lying to you is just all part of the art of war. The military lies to its own people. The generals get lied to. It's all about betrayal. It's all about dishonor. It's all about deception. It's all about lies. It's all about scams. Look at how the TSA constantly says, we don't naked scan, then they do. We don't save it, get caught. We don't strip all women, get caught. We don't grope children, get caught. We don't steal products, get caught. We're going to stop naked scanning. Just on and on and on. The day they rolled out the scanners, that they already had it scheduled to roll it out, they launched the underwear bombing as a way to, they even have PR rollouts. If you're conscious, it's completely obvious. Okay? Rand Paul, coming up. Monday through Friday from 11 a.m. until 2 p.m. Central Standard Time, we are here. Again, I want to thank you for joining us. Senator Rand Paul from Kentucky took some time out to be interviewed by me this morning. And we're going to premiere that interview here on the radio in just a few minutes. And it will basically take us out of this hour because it's a 21-minute long interview. Again, I started the show today with this news headline from Infowars.com. It's also at DrudgeReport.com. Big Sis launches undercover TSA spies to ride Houston buses. Feds to watch for suspicious activity, pre-crime behavior. And they say general crime, the feds. And the buses all over the country, including Houston, now have giant billboards on the side. Those decal wraps of TSA agents smiling at you saying, keeping America safe. I mean, total creepville. They're not even sworn bonded peace officers. They're not FBI. They're not bonded. They're not sworn. They're not trained. That's why they create a new group where there's no history of teaching the Bill of Rights and Constitution or due process. Even though the FBI and a lot of police are out of control, there's at least lip service paid to that. No, they teach them. They have administrative rights to do anything they want to you. It is wild. And I had the TSA agent say, I'm going to grope you or you're not going to fly. And I said, but it violates the Fourth Amendment. He goes, I have administrative rights. And said, so you can leave. By the way, when that happens, they try to fine you or arrest you, or you're going to let me do this. And it was bizarre, the getting off on it. I mean, this is the country we live in. And now, right out of classical police states, people keep saying we're about to be a police state. No, we are one. The IRS can grab your bank account without a judge, without a jury, without a trial. You're in a police state. The government can grope you. You're in a police state. They can pull you over to a warrantless checkpoint. You're in a police state. They can say that the president's launching wars and that Congress has no authority over it. You're in a dictatorship. Now, Obama, the puppet, may leave. They'll put a new puppet financed by the very same banks in there. His name's Mitt Romney. Now, somebody that I can tell you that is not bought and paid for by the New World Order, somebody who's kept their promises, is Senator Rand Paul, and of course, Ron Paul. And I said from the beginning, win, lose, or draw, we win by Ron Paul running. when he first ran 4 years ago, the first time, maybe 5% of the population knew about the Federal Reserve being private, hijacking our country. Now it's over 90%. We've had a victory period. And Ron Paul staying in keeps him in the debates, keeps him out there injecting real issues, talking to crowds of 8 to 10 to 12,000 people. The one thing I didn't raise to Iran, because I ran out of time, was the election fraud, clearly in Maine and Iowa. But the fact that they had to steal it early on to make him look like a loser, to give it to Romney, shows how desperate the system is. Ron Paul, early on, was the front runner. He was the front runner in every actuary and poll. So you saw it stolen. But by getting in the arena, we expose it's rigged, and we expose the New World Order. So it's happening. And look at his son. The whole system went after him. It blew up in their face in Kentucky. First, the Republicans tried to block him in the primary. Then the Democrats did. Bill Clinton went and campaigned against him. It only gave Rand more credibility. And he went up in the polls. And when there's a landslide, they have trouble with a 15-point lead cheating somebody. So the system is having to cheat more and more, but it's exposing them. Here is this in-depth interview. We cover the waterfront. Would he run with Mitt Romney? What's happening with the UN and Interpol? The election? His father? The Buffett rule? We cover so many subjects. Best interview I've ever done with Senator Rand Paul. And I've only done a few since he's been elected senator because he's so busy. But here is Senator Rand Paul premiering here at InfoWars.com radio. We are joined by U.S. Senator hailing from Kentucky, Rand Paul, and the freshman senator, as everyone has noticed, has actually been fulfilling his campaign promises to try to cut government and restore our constitutional republic, and he joins us from Washington, D.C. Senator, thank you for coming on with us.
4: Glad to be with you, Alex.
0: There is so much to talk about, but I noticed that you're trying to point out that Interpol is now operating inside our country with diplomatic immunity.
4: Yeah, I'm kind of concerned about having an international police force in our country with the ability, maybe, to extradite U.S. citizens and send them to another country. Egypt, as you know, over the last couple of months has been holding some American pro-democracy workers in their country, and they were going to try them on trumped-up political charges. And so a couple of months ago, I said, you know what, should we send $2 billion to a country that treats us this way and treats our citizens? So I tried to hold up their foreign aid, and as a consequence, I think partly of what I was doing, they released our American citizens. Then they came home, and then Secretary Clinton went ahead and released their aid. I wrote her a letter and said, you know, she shouldn't do it because these prosecutions were still ongoing right now in absentia. They're prosecuting them without being there. They also made the U.S. taxpayer pay a $5 million ransom for these Americans to come home, promising they would come back to stand trial. But then this week we've learned that Egypt has asked Interpol for international warrants. They have these red letter warrants that can be used anywhere in the world. And most people say, oh, that could never happen in America. We would never let that happen. But Interpol is doing this in other countries. Saudi Arabia asked Interpol to return a Saudi journalist from Malaysia who had said something about a Muhammad that they found offensive, and they were going to accuse him of blasphemy. Interpol picked him up in Malaysia and took him back to Saudi Arabia. He will now face the death penalty for blasphemy. But the scary thing is he's being picked up by Interpol, and the scary thing is what kind of authority does Interpol have in the United States? And President Obama expanded their authority with an executive order in December, giving them diplomatic immunity. So all of this concerns me.
0: Senator, we also saw just last year the South African UN summit, and they called for a global UN environmental crime tribunal where you will be arrested if you deny man-made global warming. And that made headlines in Europe, but almost no news here. So they're openly calling for this international power, and four of our Supreme Court justices have said that we should get our rules from the UN, not the Constitution. So I think you're right to be very concerned about this.
4: You know, one of the interactions in the last couple of weeks that was very, very telling was the interaction between Senator Sessions and Secretary Panetta in a committee, in which Panetta said that if we go to war, of course we'll consult with the UN and get their approval. And Sessions asked him, he said, well, you know, isn't there a role here under the Constitution for Congress? And Panetta basically just kept going on about NATO, the UN, and then he finally sort of said, well, yeah, we would probably inform Congress of what we're doing, but never in there was there any understanding that they had to get approval or permission from Congress.
0: And, of course, you've spoken on the Senate floor about that, one of the few senators to actually be concerned about the Constitution being brazenly violated. And if anyone was confused by what the Secretary of Defense said and tries to come out and say, well, he didn't really mean that. We have the letter, as you know, last year where Obama responded to Congress with the Libya war and said, I don't need your authorization. I have the UN. And that brings me to my next question, Senator. Are you or others going to call for the House to begin impeachment investigations? I know Congressman Jones has introduced legislation that if Obama starts another war without congressional war power authorization, that they will then trigger that. But that's not moving very fast. I mean, this is extremely brazen, like Caesar crossing the Rubicon. If you or your father, who would get a lot more attention than Congressman Jones, were to call for impeachment investigations, at least to begin hearings on impeachment, then I think that might get the executive to stop saying it follows the orders of the UN, Senator.
4: Well, I think the first step is to stop him in his tracks. We tried very hard on the Libya motion. In fact, what we did on the Libya, when he went to war with Libya, is we introduced his own words. His words in 2007, when he ran for office, said that no president should unilaterally go to war without congressional authority, which basically just restates the Constitution. And good for him, that's what he ran on. That was part of his platform. And then he went around and did exactly the opposite when he became president. And this is not the first time a Democrat or a Republican has changed their mind once they became president. They sort of believed in limitations on the presidential power until they actually became the president. And then they believe in unlimited powers. But we will fight him tooth and nail. We fought him. We introduced his own words on the Senate floor and asked people to vote for it. But the disappointing thing was 10 people in the U.S. Senate believe in the Constitution and believe that the Congress should have to declare war before a president goes to war. We got only 10 votes, and they were all Republicans. Not one Democrat voted for the words of their own president when he ran for office.
0: What did you make of the CIA director a month ago? It was in Wired magazine, if you caught it. What did you make of him saying, yeah, we're watching you, we're reading your emails, we're building a giant NSA center, and then Congress said, we want to see the details of that NSA center, and Obama said, you don't get to see it. Since when does Congress not get to get details of the new NSA center that they admit is to read all our emails and listen to our phone calls illegally, Senator?
4: Well, I'd say the one good news as far as Big Brother snooping on you is that there is some pushback. You know, the SOPA battle, the battle over, you know, the internet and whether or not they could shut down different websites indiscriminately based on accusations without a day in court, without, you know, any Fourth Amendment or jury trial protections. You know, we won that battle and won it in a big way. And so there is a pushback. That was really the first battle since I've been up here that we actually won, and we won in a clear fashion because the internet, the grassroots community, really defeated the establishment. They were planning on passing that under unanimous consent, which means they were just going to push it right through. If I objected, they were going to roll right over me. And the internet woke up. People, a lot of people who listen and get their news, you know, from you and from InfoWars.com, that the internet rose up and as a power did stop them in their tracks. We're not winning all the battles, but there's going to be another battle over cybersecurity bills coming up, and we have to worry about the power that's being given to agencies like the NSA to snoop on personal information on the internet. So we aren't done yet, but I think it was encouraging when we beat the SOPA bill.
0: Well, it's good to know you're there, because we've got on the other side Senator Jay Rockefeller famously saying in committee, we would have been better off never inventing the internet. I mean, that's a wild statement.
4: The internet's the great equalizer, you know, because now people get their news and they look around for the news. And I think it's particularly young people now who are so cynical of all the politicians they see on TV. And I think this is why my dad has become so popular, is because they see him as a genuine voice, someone who they can believe and trust in. And that makes a big difference. And the internet has been the fountain of all that. And I think it really is leading to a movement out there that's neither Republican nor Democrat, but really wants a different way.
0: Certainly the establishment has to know they can't put the genie back in the bottle. People've had a taste of real choice in news and information and ideas. Freedom is catching on thanks to you, your father, and tens of millions of supporters across the planet.
4: Yep, well, that's one of my father's favorite lines as he's out on the trail, is that freedom is popular. Freedom brings people together. And it's one of the amazing things you see when you go to his rallies. You see people of all races, all economic levels. You see working class people. You see Chamber of Commerce types. But you see much more diverse crowd at the Ron Paul rallies, and particularly the youth, than you see at any Republican function. And it's what the Republicans, if they had half a clue, would realize nationally, is that Ron Paul is a phenomenon, getting 5,000 to 10,000 people at speeches, more than any other candidate. And they need to realize that they need that momentum, and they need that to win in the fall. And I'm just hoping that they will do some outreach to him to try to get him to participate in their convention.
0: Speaking of your father, Congressman Ron Paul, who has said that if he doesn't win the presidency, he's going to retire. Texas, of course, is very sad about that, but the idea continues on. And undoubtedly, we're winning the war, even if he doesn't win the battle, in educating hearts and minds about the true constitutional system. But what is at the heart of the delegate battle and the broker convention strategy? Can you tell us, if Paul doesn't win the full nomination, what they're going to call for? And can you put to bed these rumors, the latest one yesterday in the Seattle Times? It's all over the news that if Mitt Romney was to get the nomination, that there's discussions of asking you to be vice president.
4: Well, I always tell people, if there's a secret plan for that to happen, it's so secret that nobody's let me in on it yet. So I kind of doubt that will happen. I do tell people to be considered to be the Vice President of the United States is obviously an honor. I mean, it is. And I know some people may not like hearing that, but the truth, it is an honor to be considered and to know that you could have some influence in the direction of which, you know, that the country goes. But I don't probably see that happening, and no one's asked me in particular or specifically about it. With regard to, you know, where my father goes, what the delegate strategy is, whether it could be a brokered convention, I think it's unlikely. I think now that Santorum has dropped out, unless something changes dramatically in the next couple of primaries, in all likelihood, Romney will collect the numbers necessary to get the nomination sometime in May or June. One of the things is that if you win five states, you get to get your name placed in nomination, and you get guaranteed a position at the convention. And there's still some chance of that. Even though my dad didn't win five states, a lot of the delegations are not decided until you go through the state convention. They have county conventions, and they work their way up. And Ron Paul's done very well in Nevada, Missouri, Maine, Iowa, and a couple of the other caucus states. So there's an outside chance that he still wins five states, but I think that's one of the reasons that he'll go on probably giving speeches and traveling around and encouraging voters, at least through the state conventions, which are mostly over in June.
0: Sure, it's a victory just to be there injecting real issues. Moving quickly through some questions in the 5 minutes we have left, Senator, TSA. They have now announced, Congresswoman Jackson has announced here in Texas, Sheila Jackson Lee, that they have undercover Homeland Security outside of the 10th Amendment, TSA now on the buses and the highways. We've known this is coming, but that's just as illegal as Obama taking orders from the UN. There's got to be some end to this craziness. Dave Mustaine was just here in town visiting me a few weeks ago, a rock star from Megadeth, and he complained to me that his 14-year-old daughter got groped at the airport here in Austin. There's got to be some, you know, end to this. Can you call for hearings in the Senate? I mean, isn't it illegal from your country constitutional research to have the TSA now on the streets of Texas?
4: I can't call for hearings. The majority party completely controls hearings. ISA can get hearings in the House and has had some. The interesting thing is what happened to you guys in Texas? I thought you guys were going to stand up to the federal government and ban the TSA from doing that in Texas.
0: The feds threatened an air blockade, military blockade, and the unanimous House then fell to their knees and said, here's our daughters and sons, start groping.
4: Well, we're going to continue the fight up here, and really becomes more complicated because this ends up becoming not just about personal liberty. It becomes about union power and the fact that the Democrats are big on creating new government unions because they're new voting blocks and new blocks of money that they can get forced union dues to support their campaigns. So really, the TSA is one of the biggest government unions now, and so we've been fighting to privatize security, many of us, and would like to do that. We will probably propose legislation coming up that will do that, as well as some that will be less dramatic but would actually forbid them from doing pat-downs. We think the idea of random pat-downs is ridiculous, insulting, and really making no one safe. And I think that if you made searches based on evidence of suspicious behavior or something like that, or basically had some kind of risk assessment done, then you wouldn't be doing this to elderly women, babies, children, the rest. The other thing that would make it a little better, not perfect, but it would be just to have a frequent flyer program of some sort. And I don't want the government running it, but if it were done privately and voluntarily, I think you could develop some kind of frequent flyer program.
0: Two final questions, Senator Paul. Number one, everyone has been impressed. Even mainstream media has been impressed that you could run for office for the first time in your life and be catapulted into the U.S. Senate, and that you have kept your promises and done so well and had such a senatorial, gentlemanly bearing and have learned the procedures and things. I mean, everyone I know across the political spectrum is saying Rand Paul. If Ron Paul doesn't make it, well, Rand Paul is definitely presidential material for the Republic. I know you don't like to toot your own horn, but are you starting to think more about running for president?
4: Well, I think it's too early to tell, and a lot of it depends on what happens with this election. So we'll wait and see, but I think also the voice within the Senate can be a pretty loud voice, and I'm definitely going to do everything I can to use the position of the Senate to fight for constitutional limited government, to really fight to fend off what I think is a coming calamity. If we do not address this debt bomb that's coming at us, we really are in for a bad way, and it may be something that hits us before there is even another presidential election. So we're fighting day in, day out to get people around here to wake up to the imminence of this problem. I've been telling people for a year there's a day of reckoning coming, and it's not something we're looking forward to. It's either something where we destroy our currency, and when you destroy a currency, it leads to chaos in the streets, and we don't want that to happen. All of these problems are fixable, though, and we have a wonderful country with a wonderful heritage, and there is an amazing potential locked up in our country that if it were unleashed and you allow people to freely interact and trade with each other, that we would once again be a dominant force in the world if we would just really believe in ourselves and believe in our heritage.
0: I agree with you. Speaking of our heritage, not having high taxes, Warren Buffett, the biggest recipient of the banker bailouts domestically, that's McClatchy, Associated Press, it's a fact. He says raise taxes on millionaires or people making $150,000 individually or $250,000 and a couple. Well, he's the guy that wants that money out of the next bailout on record. I mean, this is asinine. Give us a brief comment on that, Senator, because I know you've got to go, and then what you're going to do on a balanced budget amendment.
4: Well, I tell people I'm getting sick and tired of hearing about Buffett's secretary. I think she makes more money than I do, and I think her assets are probably greater than mine. And so I'm not too concerned about Warren Buffett's secretary. But I think the argument that if two people pay the same percentage in taxes, if he pays 15%, his secretary pays 15%, let's say she makes $200,000 a year and he makes $20 million a year or $200 million, he pays a thousandfold more in taxes than she does. So the thing is you can have progressive taxation with a flat tax code. So the idea that the rich are not paying their fair share in our country is a lie. It is absolutely untrue. We have the most progressive tax code maybe in the world. Our tax code is more progressive than Sweden's tax code. So they need to just tell the truth on it. But the bottom line is I want the private sector, the pie that is the private sector, to be bigger, and the pie that is the government sector to be smaller. So I don't want anybody's taxes to go up. And if you're richer than me and you've got three cars and I've got a moped, I need to go out and work harder, and I don't need to take it from you. I need to encourage you to hire more people by allowing you to do better. And so I don't really look at people who are wealthy business owners and say, oh, let me drag them down. I look at them and I say, how can we get the government out of the way so this creative person, man or woman, can create more jobs? So I look at it the opposite way, and I think there's enough people left in America who like the idea of the American dream, who like the idea of success. And every generation, there's somebody. I meet people every day whose parents just finished high school and weren't very successful, who are now successful in this generation. It doesn't always happen, but that has been the beauty of America, is that mobility. And the interesting thing is 60% of the people born in the lowest rung, the bottom 20%, move up out of poverty. 60% of millionaires the following year don't make $1 million a year. So people move up and down this social ladder all of the time, and that freedom to go up and down the ladder is what America's about.
0: Well, the crony monopolists, they know that when you raise taxes over time, it destroys the pie and impoverishes. They want the control, undoubtedly. It is so refreshing to talk to a senator who does not compromise and is just so real. Senator Rand Paul, thank you so much for the time today.
4: Thank you, Alex.
0: Amazing. There is our interview that we shot right before we went on the radio / TV here today. Very powerful and news-making interview. More coming up in the next hour, if your station carries that hour. And then I'll be back tonight, 7 o'clock. InfoWars Nightly News, 15-day free trial. 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
1: From the high desert and the great American Southwest, I bid you good evening, good morning, wherever you may be across all these many time zones. 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Good morning there in St. Thomas. 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And, of course, now approaching 15 billion light years out. This is Coast to Coast AM, and I'm Art Bell. Well, again tonight, a lot to do. Oh, do we have a lot to do. There is a situation in Ash Fork, Arizona, that we spoke with Linda Moulton Howe about last time she was on. In fact, I think it was this last Sunday's Dreamland. And she's got some information on what's going on there. So we're going to hear about that. I would like to update everybody quickly on the Miami-Dade County Commissioner meeting that's going to occur tomorrow. It is a critical commission meeting with regard to the fate of the Circle, the Miami Circle, whatever it is, and what we need is time to find out what it is, of course. We know it's ancient. How ancient? We're not sure yet. Richard Hoagland sent me facts earlier and said, look, we believe absolute proof, that it is not recent Native American, but rather far more ancient. Of course, that's Richard, but he thinks he's got it nailed. Whatever it is a sacred site, and it's about to be turned into concrete if we don't do something. So what you need to do is go to my website, and at the very top of the list there, it says Miami-Dade County Commissioner meeting tomorrow. It's a critical, just a really critical meeting, and they need 7 people there to have a quorum to make a decision. So what we're asking you to do is to simply go to this link, and when you do, you'll get the names and the fax numbers of all the Dade County commissioners. And if you would be so kind as to fax them and say that it would distinctly please you if they would bother to attend the meeting, because it's an important meeting, not just for those people in Dade County, but for people across America that don't want to see something that may be ancient and important turned into a parking lot. So, on my website, the link, the names, the numbers, anybody willing to help will now get busy. And we'll be sure we get a quorum there later today, actually Miami time, so a decision can be rendered. Without a quorum, of course, they can't really do anything, no matter how they feel. So, any help you can give would be very much appreciated. That's from Richard and the group. In a moment, Linda Moulton Howe, and then in the next hour, it'll be Brad Steiger. So, folks, we've got quite a program this night. We've got a big announcement with regard to Brad and myself. Prepare yourselves for that.

0: All right, stay tuned. Following the following piece, or the piece that is to follow by Linda Moulton Howe, for an announcement of something that occurred today here of some great concern to me. And I think the nature of it is going to surprise you. Linda Moulton Howe is an investigator. She's a scientist. She's an environmental reporter who has won many awards for her documentary. She looks into all kinds of things for us. And it's such a weird world today that every time she looks into something for us, I've got one or two more things for her to start on as soon as she's got the word on whatever we're working on. And that's kind of the way it's been going. From Philadelphia, Pennsylvania, here is Linda Moulton Howe. Hi, Linda.
1: Hi, Art. Well, over the past 6 months, since August 1998, 13 horses and a mule have died in Ash Fork, Arizona.
0: Right.
1: Ash Fork is a farm community about a mile above sea level west of Flagstaff in the Prescott National Forest region. On August 1st, a gelding on the Susan and Harley Cox Ranch became weak. Other symptoms included his tongue hanging out, sweating, having a hard time moving or standing up, and eventually he went into seizures. So the Coxes had him put to sleep. Then in November, three more horses weakened, heads drooping, tongues hanging out, sweating, unable to get up, and also had to be put to sleep. Their remaining four horses seemed okay. But here is Susan Cox.
0: All right. What a mystery.
2: So we thought we were out of the hellhole. Meanwhile,
3: and that three horses lost all the same way by then.
2: Yeah.
3: Okay.
2: Yeah, in that month of November. They were all similar but different because Muffy walked around with leg tremors for like 2 weeks, you know, and they kept telling me she's sloughing off the toxin.
3: Mm-hmm.
2: So then December comes around, and it's the Tuesday before Christmas, and the mare that went down that was pregnant with the leg tremors, Muffy, this was her 18-month-old foal, started trembling in the front end, and she was in the pen with a 3-year-old mare. So we watched her, and she went down, was paralyzed, couldn't move, and she stayed like that that whole week until Saturday morning when my husband and his friends could get her loaded into the trailer and take her down to the diagnostics lab down in Tucson at the university there, where, of course, they were going to put her to sleep. I've lost between $25,000 and $40,000 worth of animals.
3: How much?
2: About $25,000 to $40,000 worth of animals, horses.
3: My gosh.
2: I owe $2,000 in veterinarian bills, diagnostic lab results, and also I owe $350 to the Gilbert in the equine animal surgical unit there. Not only do I owe $2,000 in veterinarian bills or lab tests or whatever you may call it, my loss financially, plus I had to turn away 8 breedings to my stallion, which he's 19 years old. He's foundation blood quarter horse. He is like a fantastic animal. And to turn away 8 breedings at $450 a month plus $5 a day mare care is you're looking in the thousands again that I'm losing.
3: Gee.
2: Not only the emotional attachment and my daughter's horse that, you know, we broke and trained and she was roping on it and everything else. I mean, and the horse was only 5 years old.
1: The lab could not determine a diagnosis, and tests on the hay feed and water for toxins were also negative. 5 horses gone in 6 months, no insurance, and nothing certain about what was wrong. Then on Christmas morning, neighboring ranchers Heidi and Larky Baker's 17-year-old mare could not stand up or eat her food. 2 days later, on December 27th, their 3-year-old stud colt had the same symptoms. Tight jaw muscle.
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1: Couldn't chew and went to the ground, unable to get up. The Bakers knew that Sue and Harley Cox had paid for veterinarian and lab analysis on their 5 dead horses, without a clear diagnosis of what was wrong. The Bakers also knew that at least 4 other horses and a mule had suffered paralysis and died. So So they decided not to waste money and shot the mare and colt to put them out of their misery. The Bakers prayed their last surviving horse, a four-year-old Mustang mare, would stay well. But after their stud colt died December 27th, Heidi Baker knew her mare was sick, too.
2: On the 27th, I noticed that my mare, her name's D.O.G., I noticed that D.O.G. had a sore throat because she was not drinking, she was not eating, and when she did try to drink, she could not swallow. So I gave her a whole bunch of throat lozenges, you know, because they like candy, and to see what would happen. That whole day, she was very lethargic, you know, just lipping at food.
1: Has anybody in the veterinarian community or other said to you, this is what we think has killed the horses?
2: The state vet told me straight up. He said that we cannot. He looked me straight in the face. He said, we are not able to rule out botulism, but we really do not believe it to be botulism. We believe it to be a toxin. Those were his words to me.
1: Larky Baker estimated that the region where the horses have been ill in Ash Fork is only about 2.5 miles long and 0.5 mile wide. A common denominator are hundreds of crows everywhere, and ranchers haul water in trucks to open cisterns where chlorine tablets are added. Humans and horses and crows drink the same water. So far, water analyses have not turned up any suspicious pathogen or poison, but the U.S. Department of Agriculture did find something that could be the source of botulism C. I talked to Lloyd Brown, Public Information Officer for Arizona's Department of Agriculture in Phoenix.
5: We were investigating the dumping of some animals nearby there.
1: Oh.
5: Okay.
1: Dead animals.
5: Dead animals. Now remember, from your Type C botulism course in college, I'm kidding.
1: I know that it's related with dead animals.
5: It's related to dead animals. There was an animal that was dumped and left in an open grave in June 1998. After that, other animals that died in that area were dumped in the same location. That area was covered the week of January 25th. Okay, so all of those, I think the final count was five for sure and maybe a sixth animal. And certainly the birds and some of the local coyotes or local wildlife had been feeding on those remains.
1: Mm-hmm. Wouldn't they have died as well?
5: Birds are known to be carriers of botulism, toxins, and spores.
1: Without doubt.
5: So if you have birds feeding on a rotting carcass, and it's a dry year, and those birds are flying over to water buckets and getting a drink, and you know, so there's a little bit more to this investigation that kind of also is being considered.
1: All the crows in Ash Fork could be eating exposed dead animals, and their droppings ended up in the horses' water and food. It's not certain. On February 3rd and 4th, a team of USDA veterinarians and pathologists joined Arizona State veterinarians to collect bird droppings, soil, plants, and water at the Cox and Baker farms. The team also collected blood from the three remaining Cox horses that are alive to study. Then on Friday, February 5th, the Arizona Department of Agriculture released a news update to the media that in part stated, quote, laboratory analysis found botulism type C spores in gut samples collected from a horse that died in November 1998. Combined with the clinical symptoms exhibited by the sick animals, the finding of spores seemed to support earlier assumptions that the cause of the deaths probably is isolated to the Ash Fork area and probably is not spread by horse-to-horse contact. Meanwhile, the joint diagnostic team comprised of experts from a series of institutions that are listed in this release, and they say livestock owners should contact the Arizona Department of Agriculture Office of the State Veterinarian at area code 602-542-4293.
0: All right, I've learned you should always do that twice. People run for a pencil and paper.
1: It's true, and this is so important because if livestock owners are anywhere are experiencing any of the symptoms they're hearing tonight on the program so far and the veterinarian yet to come, this is the number in Arizona to call. Again, the Arizona Department of Agriculture Office of the State Veterinarian is area code 602-542-4293. And this is for assistance gathering samples if you believe that an animal is displaying botulism-type symptoms. Now, the press release says botulism symptoms include muscle tremors and weakness, difficulty swallowing, the tongue may hang out, and eventual paralysis of respiratory muscles causing death within 24 to 72 hours. Steps to reduce exposure to botulism include making sure all dead animals are always buried or disposed of properly, since decomposing flesh is known to contribute to the formation of botulism type C toxin. Also, since birds may be involved in the dissemination of the botulism toxin, horse owners should minimize the attraction of birds to animal areas, thus cover hay piles and grain, and regularly change water and clean water containers. The press release also pointed out there is no botulism type C vaccine approved for horses. The lab where the botulism C spores were identified in the gut tissue of Sue Cox's horse was the University of Pennsylvania School of Veterinary Medicine. There, Dr. Robert Whitlock, Associate Professor of Veterinary Medicine, is considered one of the country's leading experts on botulism, especially botulism C. I asked Dr. Whitlock to describe typical symptoms, and Art, if we have to interrupt this interview, we can take it across the bottom of the hour. It's very important to hear from this man who is such an expert in this very difficult, complex disease that especially affects horses. Now, Dr. Whitlock.
6: Typical clinical signs of botulism in adult horses are a bit variable, but are characterized essentially by muscle weakness. This can be manifested in a variety of ways. Foals, for example, have a decreased responsiveness to nurse the mare, and or when they try to nurse the mare, milk may fall out of the side of the lips.
1: Because they're not able to control the muscles in their mouth well?
6: Correct. And then they show evidence of lying down more than normal, but otherwise appear okay for the first few hours. Other than just lying down, they look normal, bright and alert and active. And then this progressively, they become more tired until the point that they cannot get up or that they are unable to nurse. And then eventually become recumbent. Some foals, as well as adult horses, may present with initial clinical signs of abdominal pain, although this is not common, but does occur. And occasionally the abdominal pain may be so severe as to mimic surgical colic and require surgical intervention. But again, this is fairly rare and mostly occurs in adult horses.
1: And from the onset of a botulism taking over a horse, what is the typical length of them being sick before they die?

0: ranchers that I've talked to there, they were rejecting botulism as an explanation because in a few of the cases, the horses, they said, had been alive for some period of time, days or weeks, presenting signs of weakness or trembling of muscles, but not dying within 3 or 4 days.
1: And the botulism as a disease is toxin dose dependent, and it only makes sense that the more toxin that a horse will, or any animal for that matter, can ingest, and the more that they absorb from the GI tract, the more rapid the progression of clinical signs. If it's a massive dose of toxin, horses can ingest it and be dead within 12 hours and never be seen to be abnormal by the owner. But that's extremely unusual. Most horses do progress over a period of 3 to 5 days, gradually becoming more weak, recumbent. Most horses show some evidence of inability to eat normally or swallow normally.
2: All right, we'll hold it right there. So, I wonder if that's what we've got on our hands, a isolated case of botulism, or what? This is Coast to Coast AM.
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1: Good morning. I am Art Bell, and this is going to be a very interesting half hour. We're going to finish up on the botulism, and then I have something to tell you. Something that occurred today here. Something that definitely concerns me, so stay tuned for that. All of that coming up, and Brad Steiger with a real surprise at the top of the hour. Stay right where you are.

0: right now, it's back to Philadelphia, Pennsylvania, and Linda Moulton Howe. Linda, let us continue with the interview.
1: Okay. Before the break, I had asked Dr. Whitlock, from the onset of botulism taking over a horse, what is the typical length of them being sick before they die? And he was stressing that it is a disease that is dependent upon the dose, the strength of the dose of the toxin. What has the horse ingested? And the botulism must be ingested. You cannot pass botulism C from horse to horse. It has to be what they take into their body. And with that as background, Dr. Whitlock, University of Pennsylvania School of Veterinary Medicine, continues.
0: All right. We hope he continues. He's been promised to continue.
2: They get down.
0: He continues.
2: On occasion, we'll get up and down for a few days, and depends upon continued absorption of toxins from the gut, or how much they absorb to begin with, as to whether or not they will recover or go ahead and die.
1: Is it true that birds can pick away at dead carcasses, take in the botulism spore into the birds, and then transfer it around the countryside in their droppings, if infecting horses without the birds themselves dying?
2: That is suspected to occur, and not been proven to occur, but that is a plausible explanation, because this outbreak, there are different types of botulism, strains, if you will, type A, B, C, D, E, F, and G, and this is type C. Type C botulism is most often associated, or nearly always associated, with carrion or dead animals, and then the toxin is produced in the dead animal. The horse has access to that,

0: usually the dead animal, whereas type A botulism, type B botulism are both considered to be soil contaminants that get into the forage, and then the forage is not preserved correctly, and then the botulism spores form toxin in the forage. But this is type C, so it's probably from carrion.
1: And this botulism type C was, they found spores in the gut of one horse.
0: Two samples from one horse. There was pretty strong concentration, that's correct.
1: Did the Department of Agriculture and the state veterinarian in Arizona go over each of these 13 cases with you as safe?
0: No. I know I have a very sketchy history by talking to other veterinarians, primarily that in the last month out there.
1: So you have talked with some of the veterinarians in Arizona?
0: Mm-hmm.
1: And in terms of the description of symptoms as they've described to you, what has been your overall impression?
0: Overall impression, it's possible, you know, some of them seem compatible with botulism, but some of them signs that were described were not. And I guess what I'm wondering is it possible that not all these 13 horses may not have the same problem?
1: Mm-hmm.
0: And some of them could have botulism, some of them not. I have not. I think it needs, each horse needs to be evaluated by itself and look at the progression of events and so on like that. For example, one or two of the cases that another veterinarian talked about were dog sitting and getting up and down repeatedly. Well, dog sitting position is not typical of botulism. I'm not saying it doesn't occur, but it's very, very uncommon. And if they were repeated dog sitting and repeatedly getting up and down over a period of 5 to 7 days, I would believe that that is highly unlikely to be botulism.
1: Does it remind you of any syndrome that you're aware of?
0: Yeah, herpes myelitis.
1: Herpes myelitis.
0: Correct.
1: And how would the horse get that?
0: It's a virus infection that's amongst the horse population. How do people get herpes? You know, they get exposed to other horses that have it.
1: And has,
0: other people.
1: Have they tested for this?
0: I don't know.
1: Is it typical of herpes myelitis or botulism C to have, for example, clusters of deaths? Like,
0: yes, very much so.
2: And Art, they took three more vials of blood from the three surviving horses on the Susan and Harley Cox ranch just 2 or 3 days ago, and they're going to be doing some more comparative testing with samples that were taken from the dead horse. They're trying to rule out more and see if they come up with anything else that may be more definitive. But as Dr. Whitlock stressed with me, trying to be definitive when it's very difficult to find botulin toxin, even in a horse that has died, is sometimes difficult to prove this. So we are in one of those areas where the clinical symptoms of many of the horses, as you heard Heidi Baker and Sue Cox describe, fit many of the symptoms of botulism C. But there are some others that don't, some other symptoms. And he was just bringing up this odd behavior of some of the horses in what's called the dog sitting position that's associated with this other disease, herpes myelitis. And it's not clear yet if that's been tested for. The labs are still working on this. And Mr. Brown at the U.S. Department of Agriculture stressed that they want to continue to do research on this. And so far, right now, as of February, there have been no new cases that we know of yet.
3: All right. Well, that certainly sums it up well. I guess all I would say in summation is, one, I wonder if it really was botulism after listening to all that.
2: Well, they found the botulism spores in two places in the gut of one of Sue Cox's horses in November. So that part, that one horse, that's pretty definitive. It's the question, was the same kind of syndrome involving the other horses, and was it related to the spread of botulism C from the USDA did find this pit where some dead animals had been being laid. Not the horses, but other kinds of carrion had been being laid and not covered, and they did not get that pit casually laid out there with dead animals in it covered until the end of January. And for that to have occurred, that might have set up the syndrome for this kind of contamination in a community that was unaware that that animal pit was there.
3: Okay, well, I could say then, based on that, it could be a case-closed situation. Hopefully is isolated and case closed, and we'll sort of keep our ears to the wind for anything else in this same area.
2: Yes, whatever new laboratory information they get, if it changes the story, I'll let everybody know.
3: All right, good. Linda, wonderful. Thank you for the report. If you wish to give out your fax number, please go ahead.
2: Thanks. For people in the audience who want to contact me on this story or any other unusual phenomena or environmental problems in this earth, please fax me at area code 215-491-9842. That's area code 215-491-9842 in Philadelphia, Pennsylvania. And thanks, Art.
3: And thank you, Linda. Talk to you Sunday on Dreamland.
2: Okay.
3: All right, take care. All right, there's something I want to talk to you about. By the way, quickly, what is the news? By midday Friday, the Senate should vote on whether our Prez stays or goes. It's a foregone. He's going to stay. And he's probably not going to be real happy, they're saying, with the House managers that went after him. Well, in politics, what comes around goes around, you know. This one should chill you to the bone. A federal jury found several gun makers liable Thursday in three shootings because of negligent marketing practices. Because of negligent marketing practices. What the hell does that mean? The verdict could set a precedent for cities trying to recoup the cost of gun violence. The jury ordered that Stephen Fox 19, the only survivor in the New York area shootings, be paid $560,000. The defendants were accused of dumping handguns onto the market while making no effort to identify and discipline honest distributors. Oh, my. What does dumping guns onto the market mean? How does dumping guns onto the market make you responsible for somebody who murders somebody else? This is a very chilling ruling. Very, very chilling. So that sums up the news such as it is. I've got so much for you and so little time to give it to you in. Today here in the Valley, something... Do any of you remember the... I'm not sure how to approach this properly with you. Do you remember the show we did with William Thomas on contrails? Well, fortunately, I've scheduled William Thomas to come back next week. And let me tell you why I say fortunately for me. 3 separate times today, I'm not sure how to present this to you without really sounding like a crackpot, but that won't surprise a lot of you who probably think I am anyway, so who cares? I'm going to just tell you what I saw, what's usual and what was unusual. Usual here in the Pahrump Valley is for jets at high altitude, you know, to be either headed toward Las Vegas, mainly east-west routes we see here, occasional north-south, but mostly east-west. Generally, San Francisco-bound flights, for example, will be seen flying from the east over us toward the west, toward San Francisco, cutting to the north and west. That's typical. We can see the path to the south toward Los Angeles, and you can see contrails occasionally there. And I've been looking at jets traverse my little valley now for better than a decade. You know, they just do it. They come, they go. Today, 3 separate times, folks, jets, big ones, at altitude, and when I say at altitude, I'm talking about cruising altitude, probably 33,000 feet or better. 3 times today, jets came into the Pahrump Valley, or above it, I should say, and cut a very tight 360-degree turn. and then kept on trucking in the direction they were headed. Now, there's simply no reason whatsoever for a jet outbound from Las Vegas to go into any sort of pattern, much less a 360-degree turn over the Las Vegas Valley, Pahrump Valley. Now, you could imagine they might do that in Las Vegas, where they might get stacked up for traffic or something. But not here. Moreover, these contrails were extremely unusual. They looked like the kind of contrail you would see from a ramjet engine. And by that I mean sort of smoke rings. The contrails formed into O-rings. And then they spread and joined and formed into a bank of cloudiness, I will call it. Now that occurred not once, but three times today. One, two, three times today. I am not given to nasal problems. You know, I've always been pretty clear all my life. I've had several sneezing fits today, and when I say fits, I mean to where for 3 or 4 minutes or 5 minutes, I literally couldn't stop sneezing. Then in my sleep, I was awakened by a sneezing fit. I mean, it went on for 5 minutes. I'm not subject to respiratory difficulty, never have been all my life. And my wife, who is subject to respiratory difficulty, she has asthma, is having an attack of asthma today. So, you know, I'm not exactly sure how you approach the subject that I'm obviously talking about without sounding like a crackpot. But I'm glad I've got William Thomas coming back on next week. Oh, and one more thing. I went out and took photographs of these very, very, very odd contrails. I took photographs of them. And with any luck at all, we'll have them back tomorrow. They're going to be developed tomorrow, and I'm going to get them up on the web. I want you to see them for three separate at-altitude commercial-size aircraft. I didn't say commercial because I had no way of knowing. They're too far up. Large aircraft, military or civilian, to come across our valley and literally do a tight 360-degree turn, and then continue on in their direction, westward, in this case, north of west, towards San Francisco, is completely bizarre. To see these kind of contrails is completely bizarre. So, William Thomas will be here next week, Thursday night, Friday morning. We moved him because we've got Gary. In fact, let me tell you what we've got coming up. In a moment, of course, Brad Steiger, and we've got a surprise for you, followed by Sylvia Brown on Friday night, Saturday, and then Monday night, Tuesday, next week, Albert Taylor, followed on Tuesday by Wayne Green. I've got a lot of ham radio news for you. And then Wednesday night, Thursday morning, Gordon Michael Scallion will be here. And oh boy, does he have news for you. And then Thursday night, Friday, William Thomas, followed Friday night, Saturday, by Dr. Gary North and Y2K. And by the way, very quickly on Y2K, from the Fresno newspaper, they interviewed 1, 2, 3, 4 people, you know, with their pictures about what they think about Y2K. And I won't read the people's names. This young lady on the left says, quote, "I don't know about it. I'm too busy working. I don't have time to read the paper." That was her response. The next fellow said, quote, about Y2K, "I found out they already solved that. I heard they're going to start over, back to 00. I'm not concerned about it." End quote. And then somebody with an unusual hairdo says, my family is, meaning concerned, they think like we're going to starve, but I think they're idiots. And then our final survey person, a young lady, looks to be in her early 20s, says, the country is way too commercial. I think if we crash, it's cool. So, what do we have here? Four people surveyed by the Fresno newspaper. All of them saying, essentially, don't worry, be happy. Or anybody who...
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3: It's about something like that. Computer problems, crashes. They've got to be crazy. If that's the attitude, of people, all I can say is this. Before they sue the gun manufacturers out of existence, if you have prepared for Y2K, you had better prepare, if you follow me. Prepare to prepare. Enough said.
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1: Brad Steiger is a master of investigation into the paranormal. Brad Steiger is my guest tonight. Brad Steiger and Art Bell have a new book. It's called The Source, and it reflects our thinking as we have done shows over the years now, and boy, it is over the years now, too, about all kinds of phenomena that we live with today. And I say live with because it's all around us and more lately. And it's a sort of a compilation of a view on these various subjects by the two of us, adding up to what we believe to be the answer to just about all of it. I think it's dynamic, it's not simplistic, it's comprehensive. It's an overview of a lot of things you're going to hear talked about tonight, leading toward, for a change, some sort of explanation, at least involving The Source. That's the name of the book, The Source, and you can get it right now. We'll tell you all about that as time goes on. Brad Steiger, up to bat in a moment.

0: Here we go, to Brad Steiger, out to the nation's heartland. And again, I can only think of Brad as a master, after all these years. And is master the right word of an investigator into the paranormal? I think so. After all these years, you've earned that much. You're a master at that. Welcome, Brad.
1: Thank you. Thank you. I appreciate that very warm welcome.
0: The big news, of course, is that the two of us have written a book.
1: Yes, and it's finally in our hands.
0: It's finally in our hands. And this has been a secret, ongoing process now for quite a long time, through some interesting times, as a matter of fact.
1: Yes.
0: We did, I don't know how many shows we've done together, a whole series of them, many of them. And we have discussed probably every aspect of the paranormal that one could nearly imagine. And we've come to some conclusions that are laid out, I think, very reasonably in this book about the phenomena, the various phenomena. And then, of course, pointing toward what we think of as a probable single source. How would you explain the book?
1: Well, I think that did it very well. I think I sent some copies of the galleys to people. How should I say this? They're my harshest critics in one sense, but they always tell it to me straight.
0: Mm-hmm.
1: And one man is a book reviewer for a major newspaper. And he said he was totally fascinated by the book. And he said, you know, I'm familiar with your work. I've heard Art. And he says, it was so fascinating to see what you guys really think about the subject. And he said the way we tied it together, he said the last chapter alone, he says, was worth the price of the book. Of course, there again, as a reviewer, he didn't pay anything for it. But my point being that I was so pleased that this guy, I mean, if this guy reads books for a living, I mean,
0: sure,
1: he reads dozens of books a week, and that he was taken by it. The other response I've been getting, which pleases me, and I know will please you, my friend, is people have said there's something new on every page. This is the most information-packed book that they've read. So again, I don't mean to be self-serving in that sense, but I'm excited and I'm delighted that the book is getting that kind of response from professional reviewers and people who, like I said, these are people that if they didn't like the book, they wouldn't have hesitated one minute to tell me.
0: Of course not.
1: They've just been very profuse in their praises.
0: All right, to be specific, the book covers the mysteries of our origins, human origins. Oh, boy, are there lots of good mysteries about where we came from.
1: Oh, indeed.
0: It covers Roswell, the government cover-up of Roswell, alien abductions, cattle mutilations, angels and demons, and we're going to talk of those tonight, too. Boy, are we going to talk of those. UFOs and other space anomalies. It discusses in great detail Native American beliefs because we've had so much feedback from so many Native Americans. Millennial prophecy, ghosts, out-of-body experiences, remote viewing. All of these things that we have discussed and Brad and I have speculated before on the show about are discussed in some great detail in the book and then sort of woven together but pointing toward a source for the whole thing. And I think everybody will enjoy the read. It's good. It's a really, really good read.
1: I think, you know, without the difficulty, I suppose,
0: is giving it away.
1: Right. In discussing a book like this is giving it away. But I think, in all fairness, because, you know, I know neither one of us wants to be coy about it, in all fairness, what we've done, in our opinion, is to say, as we have so often, people who have been listening to us in the past, is we've come at this from so many directions over the years. And we always kind of end up kind of chuckling and saying, yes, but couldn't an alien, couldn't that also be an angel?
0: Sure.
1: And couldn't this and couldn't that? And we come back to saying, well, couldn't it all be a single source that manifests itself in a way that the percipient, the witness
0: Correct.
1: Of that manifestation, would best understand it and perhaps receive the most awareness and the most enlightenment from the experience. So we're dealing
0: well,
1: a lot with the individual mystical experience, and we're tying that together and saying there is a source, a force, that's been shaping our entire species since our very beginning, our origins, and probably a little bit before.
0: It is, of course, on Amazon.com. And I really, really chuckled when I read some of the reviews on Amazon.com. Now, some of the people that wrote reviews are obviously from my news group, this news group where they hate me and hate everybody that I talk to, whether it be Ed Dames or yourself or whoever. Anyway, nobody's read the book, but we got anywhere from one star with crushing criticism. Of course, they haven't read the book, but crushing criticism, nevertheless, to four stars, and also...
1: Some
0: five stars, and they haven't read the book either. So it's interesting to me that people are able to simply sort of...
1: Well, that's a phenomenon in itself, of course.
0: It really is, isn't it? In other words, they have listened to me, they know me on the radio, and they know you, I guess, from the radio and from the million books you've written.
1: Right.
0: And so, based on, I guess, their pre-prejudice, they write either a raving, wonderful review, or they slam us.
1: Yeah.
0: But
1: yeah.
0: Nobody yet has read the book, except the people that you just alluded to.
1: Yeah, who are professionals, and whose opinion, I mean, I value
0: yes.
1: everyone's opinion, don't misunderstand me, folks, but I mean, these, what is it they say? A jury of your peers, or professionals, and so forth.
0: Oh, yeah.
1: The people who, like I say, will give it to you straight because they're professionals in the field, and they've just been, so positive about the book, and they've read it in galleys. They don't have the book.
0: Right, that's right. But you know automatically when a review begins with something like the raving lunatic of late night airwaves has written another, you know you're in trouble right away, and you're not likely to get any sort of review.
1: I haven't checked it lately, and just one I'd like to comment about because I hope people don't misunderstand. It speaks with great authority that the book is about Heaven's Gate.
0: I know.
1: Now I think. You will agree with me, Art, that when I was writing my part of the book, Heaven's Gate was the farthest thing from my mind.
0: Yes, I know.
1: And I'm sure it was from yours.
0: Of course.
1: And it's saying that we stole this from the Heaven's Gate people. Now, it's interesting to me, of course, because, as you know, because we did a show on it.
0: Yes.
1: Hayden Hughes and I wrote the first study of Bo and Peep, as we know them.
0: I know you did, yeah.
1: In 1975, when they called themselves the Human Individual Metamorphosis, HIM, and I guess that's the way I will always think of them. So I really don't know about the source being a sect. And I would guess that when the Baptist minister down the street gives a sermon on the source of all blessings, he's probably not thinking about Heaven's Gate either.
0: Well, Heaven's Gate was an intentional pick because, of course, of the controversy surrounding Heaven's Gate and my radio program.
1: Oh, and that's
0: all the rest of it.
1: That's so unfair.
0: I know. The only reviews worth reading are those of people who have read the book, and even the good reviews. I would discount the 4 or 5 star ones. I would discount because the people haven't read the book yet, so they don't know what's in there. It's an incredible book, folks, and you can decide that because you can now get the book, and of course we will tell you how. But it will discuss a lot of categories that you're going to hear us talk about tonight. I'll tell you how to get the book here in a bit.
1: I've got to bring up a little bit of synchronicity. Excuse me.
0: Sure.
1: About Heaven's Gate, I don't even know if you know this, but you called me when this unfortunate, which I say so unfair with you and the comet and so forth, just as minutes before I was going on with Ted Koppel. Now, you remember that I didn't go there. They brought, ABC brought this huge, huge trailer with the screen on top, the size of a sperm whale, and packed up outside of our house. And I did it live from our living room with Ted Koppel, of course.
0: Yes.
1: And just as I was about to go on, the phone rang, and, you know, that they were just putting the microphone, and I said, well, it's my friend Art Bell, and you said that. And I thought, talk about synchronicity.
0: Uh-huh.
1: And, of course, here again, I hadn't made the slightest connection, because I know you. You are a journalist. You do an interview.
0: No, Brad, stop. I'm not a journalist. I'm not. A journalist is a news reporter.
1: Oh, okay.
0: I'm a talk show host.
1: If you use that definition, I know we've quibbled about this back and forth before, but you are a fair talk show host. You let the people express their opinion without interruption, without criticism. The same approach that I do when I interview people for my books.
0: That I will accept. I do that.
1: Okay, that you do. That you do. Well, I don't know if you really realized when you called that night that I was just, you know, being hooked up to go on with Ted Koppel.
0: Well, I was going to fill you in on what was going on because it was a time. It was a time of madness in Heaven's Gate, at least personally for me. You know, you had one truck. I had people surrounding my property, Brad. I had news crews out there for I've been through two of these sieges now, and they come out here and hang on my gate and lean over and peep, peep, peep inside trying to figure out what's going on. Whenever one of these big stories break, and there's going to be another one here pretty soon, my life seems full of them.
1: You were having a much harder time of it than I was, because I, of course, was being interviewed. I was on with Sam Donaldson.
0: Because you had history with Bone Pete.
1: I was an expert. I was an authority.
0: Yes, yes.
1: So, now, what happened...
0: What did you tell Koppel, basically?
1: Well, what I told Koppel is that, interestingly, kind of what I said in your newsletter when that nice reporter asked for predictions, with the millennium coming up, whatever that means to people, we're going to see more of these UFO cults. We're going to see more of this happening.
0: Of course.
1: I said that in Bo and Peep, they did not intend to do harm to anybody. They were harmful, unfortunately, only to themselves. I had found, and I was on with Herf's sister, by the way.
0: Mm-hmm.
1: Herf, as we know, is Bo and Doe and so forth. And she very much appreciated, you know, the kindness I extended and the sympathy to her and the situation, because it simply was something that got out of hand. It was their belief structure. And one of the gentlemen who was not there but wanted to, he made contact, said that the book and the treatment we made of Heaven's Gate he thought was fair. But, you see, they totally believed. And this man, eventually, just a few months ago, as I think you remember, he did in the Arizona desert, he did in his mind, you know, catch up with them or try to.
0: Yes.
1: So I think, you see, we cannot be critical of small religious groups, because one of the major church body, in fact, all of the major church bodies existing today, once started as very small little groups. And that we have to be open, but at the same time, there are certain things that we can look for in terms of some of the negative groups that demand complete obeisance and demand all your life.
0: I don't really know, though, how you get into these groups legitimately without violating people's rights. In other words, here's what I think happens. In my mind, here's what I think happens. These small groups, led by somebody very charismatic, predict an event, and their faith and their belief system is dependent on this event occurring.
1: Right.
0: When the event doesn't occur, they make it a self-fulfilling prophecy in the manner of the Heaven's Gate suicides, or David.
1: And they give a reason why it didn't happen.
0: David Koresh was another example.
1: Exactly.
0: You know, he could have walked out of there any time, but he didn't. He could have sent the children out any time, but he didn't. That does not, in my mind, forgive what the way that event ended at all. But the fact of the matter is, he could have walked out at any time or sent the children out and didn't do that.
1: Right.
0: So what he did was fulfill his own prophecy.
1: Mm-hmm.
0: And I think that process at some point becomes inevitable. And I'm not sure how authorities, or if authorities, should really be infiltrating these groups to figure out if that's where they're headed.
1: We have freedom of religion in this country. It's a very difficult issue.
0: Yes, sir, it is. Hold it right there, and we'll be right back. My guest is Brad Steiger, and there's nearly no road of the paranormal that he has not traveled down. And yes, we do have a new book that I think you're going to love. It's called The Source, Journey Through the Unexplained. If you get paper and pencil, soon I'll tell you how to get it. We'll be right back.
2: 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That was Art Bell hosting Coast to Coast AM on this

0: to the Past on Art Bell Somewhere in Time.
1: If you like sax, you gotta love this. I mean, this guy flat wails. Good morning, everybody. Brad Steiger is here. I'm Art Bell, and this is Coast to Coast AM. We'll get right back to it all in a moment. I've got a surprise coming for you. Yes, yet a second surprise. So stand by.

0: an interesting synchronicity with regard to the book that we have written called The Source that is available as of tonight. First time ever, and for a very short time, you, if you can get through, and if you can't get through tonight, I know the lines are really jammed. If you can't get through tonight, tomorrow or the next day, it won't be that soon that I'll give up signing. You'll get a dual autograph copy, Brad Steiger and Art Bell. But let me tell you something interesting about The Source, and I think Brad probably will verify this. As you all know, there have been some really horrendous events in my life that have been taking place, that I've been going through, and I on the one hand dread, and on the other hand pray for the day when I can tell you about them. And that day will come, and maybe sooner than later, actually. But during the time that this book was under construction, it's like the locusts fell on me, and they fell and fell and fell, and really the locusts fell on Brad at the same time. It was a very, very, very unusual period of time in both of our lives. Would that be fair to say, Brad, without
1: very giving... fair, very fair, without over dramatizing at all? it was a time of great testing for both of us.
0: Exactly. I've got a question for you, Brad. How do you handle fame, being famous?
1: I don't think I am famous.
0: Yeah, you are famous. I mean, you are. Of course you are. When you go somewhere and, oh, you're Brad Steiger. Could I have an autograph? I mean, that kind of famous. How do you handle that?
1: I hope, graciously. I guess, you know, I take my work very, very seriously, but I don't take myself all that seriously. And to me, I'm just a country boy who got to realize his dream. And I thank all my family, my ancestors, everyone who made it possible.
0: Whoever had something to do with it, huh?
1: Right.
0: Well, I don't handle it very well. I'm pretty much of a private person by nature,
1: mm-hmm.
0: and I don't understand it. I don't. I'm nervous. I'm not comfortable with it. I'm shy. I guess I'm shy. Here's a good example of what happens around here. I'm going to read this to you. It's a letter that my wife just handed me. It just came in. Dear Art, I respect your reclusive desires, and I do not want to breach any boundary issues. I'm a devoted listener, and to be quite frank, I wanted to have my picture taken with your house in the distant background, kind of an Elvis Graceland kind of thing. My plan was to rent a car, next time I was in Vegas, do a little detective work in Pahrump, and voila, be done with the camera work before Lord of the Dance started. First stop was at a Pahrump mobile station that sold two cheeseburgers for $2. Being from Wisconsin, cheeseburgers are one of our weaknesses. The cook knew of you, but had no idea where you lived. Our highly trained eye then noticed a lady walking out of a real estate office. You know, we assumed she would know. She told us, head north on Highway 160 until we get to Old Highway 110, Bell Vista Road, then take a left, and there would be your house on the right-hand side of the road about 4 miles down. She said there was a fence around your property with a sign that said Art Bell Property. Okay, now we're cooking. So we did as instructed. After traveling about 5 miles west on Highway 110, we noticed that signs of civilization seemed to be no longer present. Phone poles, power lines, nothing. Really rough country. Maybe we took a wrong turn or misunderstood directions. We drove back all the way to the real estate office, asked her to go over the directions. Again, she did. He indicated everything correctly, but we just hadn't gone far enough. So, okay, off we go again. This time, it wasn't our plan to visit California, but that's where this wild goose chase took us. Then back to Pahrump we go. By now, the real estate office is closed. Time to change sources anyway. Stopped at a convenience store, asked the lady if she knew where you lived. She said she knew and was all too willing to give us directions. All we had to do was head south, turn right on Homestead Road, and find Art Bell's house. She also mentioned that a friend of hers worked on your pump and hasn't been seen since. We never found Homestead Road. We were late for the show. I didn't get my nap. My lady said that I was grumpy from the disappointment of not completing my quest. And as finding where you live, my curiosity has waned. I wish I would have considered having my picture taken in front of your post office box. Now, people are doing that, and it's like, it is, and I don't know how to handle it, Brad. I'm not good at this. I guess I am a recluse, sort of.
1: Well, I sort of am, too. I'm a dichotomy, I guess. My years as a teacher, as a lecturer, as a college professor, that helped. But I live in Iowa, and Iowans are very unique in that regard. And let me tell you, when we moved into town, we kept the lowest profile imaginable.
0: Sure.
1: There probably weren't three people here who knew what we did.
0: Sure.
1: They just knew the lights were on all night, and whatever they were doing, they didn't really harm anybody. Then, suddenly, again, we go back to when I'm on Koppel and Donaldson and Peter Jennings.
0: That's
1: I'm
0: right.
1: on all networks and
0: That's
1: everything
0: right.
1: with this. I went to the post office after all this flurry, and the postmistress said, okay, you're famous, but we're going to treat you just exactly the way we did before.
0: Well,
1: and I said, I wouldn't have it any other way.
0: Yeah. I'm so shy about it all. I'm really shy. It's just, I don't know. It's I haven't figured out exactly how to handle it yet. I suppose maybe someday I will. I wrote a little article for the news letter, for my own newsletter, that's entitled "Be Careful What You Wish For."
1: Mm-hmm.
0: And
1: a lot
0: of people think that it's really cool to be well known or famous, and they just think about the cool side of it. They never think about the downside of it.
1: Like, well, that's true.
0: You know, like if anything happens at all, your entire property is surrounded by news crews.
1: Mm-hmm.
0: You know, with million times zoom cameras trying to get anything they can get.
1: Mm-hmm. Mm-hmm.
0: I've been through that a few times now, and it's less than heaven. All right, Brad. I want to begin talking about some of the things that we cover in our book.
1: Certainly.
0: And I want to start out with angels,
1: mm-hmm.
0: Brad. And the reason I want to start out with angels is because, A, I know that you have done a great deal of investigation over the years into angels, and I've got a surprise second angel photograph on the website as of 5 minutes ago, folks.
1: Yeah.
0: Have you already seen it?
1: No.
0: No, you haven't seen it. I didn't even tell you about it. I will tell you about it shortly, but I want to discuss first, the one that I've had up there for a couple of days.
1: Right.
0: This one is billed as a guardian angel, and for those of you, I know a lot of you, who don't have computers, I'll rely on Brad to back me up on this. I'll read you what I got with the picture. It says, "Dear Art, this is the ghostly guardian angel picture. From what we were able to find out, the vehicle in the picture was traveling across a bridge in Pawling, New York, where a deer ran in its path, causing the driver to attempt to avoid a hitting. The driver lost control of the vehicle, and the resulting damage is incredible. However, no one was injured or died in the crash." Now, the photograph is of a car barely off the center.
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0: Part of its lane toward the shoulder. And near as I can see, this car is complete toast. I mean, it is totaled. There is nobody or nothing that should have walked away from this wreck.
1: You wouldn't think a jackrabbit could get out of that.
0: Not a chance. And yet, the occupants were neither injured nor killed. Now, in the foreground, or what appears to be the foreground of that, there is clearly what appears to be an angelic presence. And boy, we could talk a lot about this. It was handed to me about 4 days ago by my wife. She said, wow, look at this. You know, Ramona said, wow, look at this. And I looked at it and, you know, I am sent a lot of photographs, Brad, mm-hmm. by different people.
1: As am I.
0: I'm sure you are as well. And this one, it's got to be in the top three or four that I've ever seen. I mean, it's way high on the list. There is clearly something there. It's not a strap. It's not a reflection, as nearly as I can tell. It is translucent for the most part, but very thick in some places. I don't know. You saw this one on the website, Brad.
1: Yeah.
0: What did you think?
1: Well, here again, we know that some people enjoy making up hoaxes and then laughing about it afterwards.
0: That's right.
1: If we can trust that this person is not using a computer in that sense, then it is a most remarkable picture.
0: Bearing in mind, I've got the, I did the scan. It's a
1: right.
0: It's Kodak photograph,
1: yeah.
0: 35mm photograph, and I've got the photograph.
1: The thing that, when Sherry and I saw it, that we said immediately, you've of course heard countless stories of the phantom hitchhiker.
0: Oh, yes.
1: Well, Sherry went out in the stretch between Arizona and California where the phantom hitchhiker, where a phantom hitchhiker is often seen, and snapped the picture, and, you know, it's that same form and that same shape. So, again, this is a very convincing manifestation.
0: Yes, it is.
1: It's the shape, everything. We, you know, again, from other similar photographs that have been sent us, or, as I say, Sherry's taken a couple herself that bear this same. So, unless someone, you know, is which I'm not always pleased when people do that.
0: Well, now, in this case, we have the names of the people who sent the photograph, and we called them.
1: Mm-hmm.
0: And this photograph was rescued by Tara, the daughter of Kathy, from Highland, New York.
1: Mm-hmm.
0: And it was rescued in the sense that a professional photographer took this, you know, somebody who run from a newspaper, local newspaper, take a photograph, and then was going to be discarded, and she picked it up and said, wow, look at this, and kept it for herself and then sent it to me.
1: Well, one thing we know for certain, Art, if the people in that accident got out literally unscathed, then we know for certain angels were on duty.
0: Something. I mean, it's just it's impossible.
1: That wreck, that's just a...
0: That's a you're dead wreck.
1: Yes. It's and again, like I say, whether... and let's accept then, as it's given in good faith, we'll accept it in good faith. I think it's a remarkable photograph.
0: I always accept that something can be faked.
1: Yes.
0: Now, when you get a computer photograph, the odds of it being faked, unfortunately, go up because of the day and age we live in.
1: Exactly.
0: It's not impossible to fake something on a computer and then have a print or a negative and a print created from that. I'm well aware of that.
1: Right.
0: So we are in very difficult times. But this is a very, very convincing picture.
1: Very convincing picture. And as I say, we know angels were there if those people got out alive.
0: Well, the thing is that then there are the stories, the millions of stories that people have of apparent intervention by angels, I guess, angels.
1: Well,
0: you know, it's as good a word as any, I suppose.
1: As good a word as any.
0: It's as good a word as any. And so you have all these stories and some rare, like this, photographic evidence. And it just blew me away, and so I make no warranties about its authenticity. How can I?
1: No.
0: I just tell you what I have. Now.
1: And it's most remarkable.
0: Okay. I've got another one for you. Here comes most remarkable number two.
1: Well.
0: It's up on my website.
1: I can't see it because I'm on the line that my computer would be on.
0: Are you really?
1: You'll have to describe it to me.
0: If I were able, Brad, at the top of the hour, and we go into the top of the hour, if I were to disconnect and give you time to scramble online...
1: Well, no, I think Sherry has hers on.
0: Oh, she can... So during the break, you think Sherry can get it on?
1: Sure.
0: All right, then. This one is also going to absolutely blow your mind. Here's what was sent with it. It says, this photograph was taken by a 19-year-old serviceman out of an airplane window on Easter morning of 1963. His only intention was to capture sunrise beyond Mount Fuji. When the roll of film was developed, he was astonished to discover what appears to be Christ with arms outstretched, plainly visible, plainly visible.
1: I've seen that.
0: Have you?
1: Yeah, it's really remarkable.
0: He kept the photograph to himself, not knowing what to do with it. Upon his release from the service, he gave it to our maternal grandfather, who kept it in an envelope in a cigar box with his personal and sentimental belongings for the rest of his life. Upon his passing, the angel photograph was discovered there. It's our hope that it serves to bring joy and a reminder that we are not alone, that miracles do indeed happen to everyone who sees it. The photograph is the property and treasure of the Dennis family of Mammoth Lakes, California.
1: Well, maybe I spoke too soon, because the one I saw was given to me by someone I believe in Spokane, from their family. I mean, you know, after all, many people receive miracles.
0: I haven't seen one like this, Brad. This one...
1: Well, I'm eager to see it. Pull it in. Sherry's on another line, you see, so I can pull it in during the break.
0: That's absolutely excellent. Now, what are angels, Brad, in your best estimation? Are angels souls that were once mortal, or are angels, as others who would read the Bible would suggest, manifestations that never were human and are from God?
1: I think angel itself simply means messenger. And there can be all kinds of messengers. I tried to deal with that, you know, in the book we've talked about before, Guardian Angels and Spirit Guides.
0: Yes.
1: And, of course, in The Source, you and I also threw in, you know, aliens into the mix, because they can also be messengers. So I think any time that we receive a non-physical blessing from a non-physical entity, I think we are justified. It's positive and has enriched our lives and brought awareness, a greater understanding, that we can call that entity an angel, because that angel or that entity has performed an angelic deed for us.
0: Mm-hmm.
1: Whether we're talking about the spirit of the deceased, whether we're talking about a separate creation of the Almighty, or whether we're talking about alien beings, and that can be multidimensional beings. When we say alien, we should tell people, we don't necessarily mean extraterrestrial. When we talk about extraterrestrials in The Source, but when we say alien, we can also mean, as we do in The Source, extra or multidimensional beings, non-physical beings, beings from other planes of reality, and Art's favorite, from beings from other planes of reality, and Art's favorite, from the future.

0: And there may be some evidence that they have been here. And even long ago. I mean, things in places, Brad, where they ought not be.
1: Right, right.
0: That kind of evidence.
1: Well, as we do in the source, we present both sides. We do say, you know, that they could be time travel. We could say they could be past civilizations. We could say they are extraterrestrial.
0: That's right.
1: I think people will be very pleased, you know, at how eclectic we are. We tie it together in terms of a central philosophy and weave all the various strands together in our tapestry. But I think people will see that we're very eclectic and look at many different points of view.
0: Well, I think anybody who has even the smallest open aperture in their mind would want to take this in. Really, it is that good. Here we are blowing our own horns. Anyway, listen. This now applies to all of you. There is a photograph up there that is just going to blow your mind. Actually, it's right next to the other one of the car. Take a look. It's awesome. And you know me, I am not exactly Mr. Religion. I serve up what is sent to me, and I thank, by the way, the Dennis family for sending this to me. Aloha to you, Dennis. There it is. This is Coast to Coast AM.

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1: Anybody not getting prepared for what may be coming is... I can't get over these newspaper quotes. These people who are sort of, don't worry, be happy, or it's solved, or what's Y2K? What are you going to say, huh?

0: right, back in a second to Brad Steiger, who perhaps by now has seen the photograph, the astounding photograph that I just put up on the website. It is astounding. I mean, it's a mind blower. I was talking to my board op in Oregon, and I had him go up and take a look, and he went, "Oh my God, I've got to print this out." Perhaps an appropriate phrase, I don't know. The source is a brand new book by Art Bell and Brad Steiger. It's listed that way. It ought to say Brad Steiger and Art Bell. I'm the baby author here, not Brad. Brad is the seasoned pro. He's got a hundred and, I don't know how many books, how many books do you have now, Brad?
1: This is 144.
0: 144. Stay good and close to the phone for me. 144 books. So I told our publisher that your name should have been first, and maybe he just went by the alphabet, I don't know.
1: Alphabet is good.
0: I don't know. But your name should have been out front, in my opinion.
1: Well, bless your heart.
0: It's a wonderful book, and folks, if you want it, you can get a dual autographed copy. Now, that's unusual, and I don't know how you are about this, Brad, but after a while, I can't sign anymore. So, for as long as the two of us hold out, there'll be dual autographs. Now, if Brad holds out longer than I do, you may get a Brad Steiger autograph, and you may not get an Art Bell autograph. So, or it may work out that Brad will poop out first. Unlikely, I think. I'm kind of a wussy when it comes to this. And
1: my favorite exercise is signing books.
0: Really?
1: Yes.
0: Well, then it's definitely going to be you that's going to be longer at this than myself.
1: Well, I'll inspire you, so you stay with it.
0: Man, you'll have to kick my butt. My idea of a wonderful afternoon is not spending an entire afternoon signing books, and that's what I do. Anyway, were you able to get on my site?
1: My beautiful wife was standing at the top of the stairs,
0: thank
1: already
0: you,
1: holding it in her hand.
0: Oh, thank you, Sherry.
1: And she said,

0: glad to give love to you and Ramona.
1: Thank you.
0: And it is a most wonderful photograph.
1: Again, a 19-year-old serviceman took this, just trying to get a shot of Fuji. You know, you sit there. I did that, too, when I was in service, and I was flying around a lot for the first time. Boy, you just use up a lot of film, which usually comes out to a lot of not much of anything from about 38,000 feet. But, you know, Brad, I mean, you look at this, and this is one of two things. It's either an ingenious fraud and fake. And by the way, again, I'll hold it up for the webcam here in a while. I've got the original photograph. I scanned this myself during the last news break, not this last one, but the prior one, and sent it to Keith that fast.
0: Mm-hmm.
1: Thank goodness for the web.
0: Mm-hmm.
1: And there it is. Now, you, I don't know, you have a printout of it?
0: Yes.
1: I'm not sure if your printout did it justice, but when you're looking at the screen...
0: Well, I came into her office and I looked on the screen.
1: And you looked on the screen, too. Okay, there is form,
0: mm-hmm.
1: there is feature,
0: mm-hmm.
1: there is a face, there is hair, there are outstretched arms or wings.
0: That's the significant part, the outstretched arms, I think.
1: I mean, it's just astounding. Now, again, I'll caution everybody, of course, this could be some kind of fraud,
0: mm-hmm.
1: but I don't think so. And
0: I'm sorry,
1: Mark.
0: Go ahead.
1: No, I look, anytime, just leap in. I mean, I'm saying the same things over and over again.
0: Well, what I wanted to say in regard to this, you mentioned that it had been their personal
1: treasure. Yes, sir.
0: The pictures that are sent to me, again, people are not looking for any financial reward or any particular fame or notoriety.
1: That's right.
0: They say things like, this was our personal proof of survival, because here's a picture of, in one case, someone's sister who died when she was 5 years old. No pictures were taken, because this was an old tintype and the picture showed up. I mean, I get pictures like that. The outstretched hand, I managed, a very circuitous route. A policeman friend whose wife was a telephone operator heard on the party line about this ghost picture that was taken. I managed to get a copy. I told the people I'd protect their identity. But it was the most incredible helping hand, a hand that had been literally, they'd seen it floating around in their house. They managed finally to get a picture of it through really accidental. I won't go into that now. But what I did with that picture, Art, I blew it up so it was life-size, and I sent it to a palmist in California who I really respected in her ability to read palms. I didn't say, I made it sound like it was an ordinary situation. I didn't say it was the hand of a ghost or the hand of whatever. And she could read the lines because it was that clear.
1: Wow.
0: And she sent me like a 12-page analysis, but the essence of it was, whoever owned this hand, she said, was a very compassionate, a very benevolent individual, a person, who was asexual.
1: Asexual?
0: Right. Asexual, benevolent, compassionate.
1: Asexual?
0: Said probably someone who was in social work or religious service, you know. And I thought, if that doesn't sound like the palm of an angel, I don't know what does.
1: Right. Oh, exactly right.
0: Yeah.
1: So
0: asexual, compassionate, benevolent, concerned with service to others. And I say it was like a 12-page report, but those things just jumped out.
1: Well,
0: who can say?
1: Who can say? But these photographs are astounding. Now,
0: they're beautiful.
1: Yes, now,
0: it's not the one I thought. That was given to me by someone else, and it was their personal.
1: So this was the first time you've seen this?
0: Yes, mm-hmm. Yes.
1: First time for me, too.
0: I was very improper for interrupting you, saying, oh, I had seen that, forgive me, but I thought you were going to describe one that I had seen. That was that family's personal proof of angels or a sign of the divine in their life.
1: Well, if this is just a cloud formation, this is easily the most synchronistic cloud formation I've ever seen in my whole life.
0: And
1: may we have many more. Now, here's the only thing that really drives me up a tree about discussion of angelic presence.
0: Mm-hmm.
1: The people who were in that automobile walked away without a scratch.
0: Mm-hmm.
1: We see what may well be an angel in that photograph.
0: Mm-hmm.
1: So then, what about most car wrecks,
0: mm-hmm.
1: where little children are flung through windows and 60 feet down the highway and nothing but pulp? I mean, where people are innocents and very young people die without any intervention whatsoever. How are we to reconcile this if there is angelic protection? Why, Brad, is it so spotty?
0: The only explanation that has ever made sense to me, because I have wrestled with this, we've talked about this.
1: We sure have.
0: And we both come from that same evangelical Lutheran background.
1: Yes.
0: My wife is an ordained minister. And the only thing that makes sense to me is reincarnation as a divine plan of giving people an opportunity to progress, to have had a soul experience for a particular reason, for a particular purpose. It is the most just balancing of soul energy, in my opinion. And of course, it is a worldwide belief. We know, when I get into arguments, and I never like to argue, but discuss with my evangelical friends, I like to point out that it was at the Council of Nicaea, 323 AD, that reincarnation only lost by 3 votes.
1: Yeah, they voted on it.
0: Or we wouldn't be having the discussion or the debate. It would be a part of Orthodox teachings.
1: All right, then let's consider the little child that with her parents is instantly killed, the 8-month-old who is instantly
0: mm-hmm.
1: killed in a car wreck.
0: Mm-hmm.
1: Tell me how that is explained by the concept of reincarnation, which, by the way, as you well know, I lean toward myself.
0: This would be an opportunity to have a lifetime which would be briefly passed for the sole purpose of undergoing a particular experience that then lent or developed and increased that person's soul growth and hastened then the movement toward the light and toward another possible incarnation. Or perhaps this may have been that entity's last incarnation. The person had lived a devout and holy life in the life before, and this time came back for only a brief time.
1: Didn't have the karma to work off.
0: It didn't have the karma to work off.
1: But see, that suggests that what we are living in when we are here, living out long lives, indicates that we have lots of karma to work out, and we're sort of in a semi-hellish place doing that. You might say it's the equivalent of a long prison sentence versus a release on own recognizance or something. I don't know what a good parallel is, but
0: And again, we're not choosing deep, heavy theological terms. We're speaking in layman's ordinary language here, and that's a good description of what we're in. Sherry and I like to think of this as schoolhouse Earth. And we're not all at the same level. Some of us are in kindergarten. Some of us are in graduate school.
1: You're sounding a little like Bo and Pete now.
0: Oh, I hope not. But no.
1: Schoolhouse Earth.
0: Seriously.
1: You remember their words about graduation and so forth?
0: I do. Listen, I sat for hours and talked to them. They were charming,
1: yes.
0: Dear, sweet people when I knew them.
1: Yes.
0: And they, of course, took Christianity, metaphysics, Eastern religions, astrology, and gave it their own spin.
1: Sure.
0: So, of course, some of what the minister on Sunday, I said, what you asked what I said to Ted Koppel, one of the things I said was, because this happened to be Easter weekend, if you will remember.
1: Oh, yes, I remember.
0: I said, and this was on Easter Sunday, maybe it was to Sam Donaldson and Cokie Roberts, I said it, that one could stand up, as it was, I said it on Easter morning, one could stand up in any Orthodox Christian church on Easter morning and say a great deal of their precepts, and everyone would agree.
1: That's
0: just when they took that next step.
1: Well, let me give you another really good parallel. The Unabomber.
0: Mm-hmm. Mm-hmm.
1: The Unabomber was a really horrid little guy who
0: right.
1: sent bombs to people.
0: Right.
1: Computer-type people who he viewed as ecologically unfriendly. He sent them bombs in the mail.
0: Yes.
1: And he wrote a manifesto.
0: Mm-hmm. Mm-hmm.
1: And if you separate the Unabomber's deeds from his words in the manifesto, reading the manifesto, which I have, an awful lot of it rings absolutely true. It was just his methods of getting the word out that lacked a bit of finesse.
0: I'm going to have to quote my minister wife, who says that we are living in a time of discernment. We will have all of these half-truths and partial truths and truths that sound and seem to resound with great clarity, but we must pray for the discernment to discern what these people are really talking about. When we must have the discipline to apply ourselves to have that discernment so that we don't gullibly accept the various files. Because we're in a very tense time right now. Your
1: tense time?
0: Indeed.
1: There is an understatement for you.
0: Well, of course it is, and you know me.
1: Brad,
0: master of understatement.
1: I am telling you right now, I have never in my life, I told a story. Did you happen to hear the contrail story I told?
0: No.
1: Oh, no, good. I'll relate that. But listen, I'm getting dozens of faxes every day saying, hey, Art, how come it's so warm here? Hey, Art, how come the geese are flying north instead of south? Hey, Art, how come we can't see the whales this year?
0: Right.
1: And on and on and on and on. Ecologically, Brad, I'm telling you, we're in deep doo-doo.
0: Why was it here, right where I'm sitting, why was it almost 70 degrees the day before yesterday, and today we have a wind chill factor of 20 below?
1: I don't know. That's another one I'm getting. I've got faxes about the weather you wouldn't believe.
0: Oh, I know.
1: Now, I don't think there's any question about the weather changing anymore. Whether it's a short change or a profound long-term change is the only argument worth having. Not anymore whether or not it's changing, because we're right in the middle of it.
0: So it is, on all levels, a time of discernment. We really, you know, in terms of Judgment Day, well, I believe Judgment Day is every day. And I think that's the way we should, as much as we possibly can, live our lives.
1: All right, hold it right there. We're at the bottom of the hour. If you want to see the photographs we're talking about, go to my website right now. This one, this newest one, up about a half hour ago, it'll blow your socks right off. Or you'll scoff at it, one of the two. Either way, it's a real wizard. We'll be right back.
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1: Yeah, they voted reincarnation out.
2: I fly a star.

0: welcome back, Brad.
1: Thank you. I love that Highwayman.
0: Yeah,
1: one of my favorites.
2: You know, it's impossible.
1: You play my favorites. You play Lorena, you play Moody Blues, you play Cyndi Lauper time after time. It's like you tune in on my brainwaves.
0: What I do is, number one, I pick all the music that I love selfishly, and I don't play anything I don't like, and I add to my collection slowly, and I've done that slowly over the years, songs that really mean something to me. And so then I try and pick, obviously, you know, a moment will suggest a particular piece. That's all. Simple. And since I do it, I don't have an engineer, don't want one. I can do it all myself and put it together that way. It comes together a lot better that way, I think. But
1: well, I do too.
0: Anyway, so I guess we've covered Angels, but I'm so fascinated with them. There's one other little thing. During this last break, Brad, this has now happened to me a total of about three times since I've been on the air. I have a speaker which is affixed to the desk in front of me, which on top of that speaker has a camera, which I use for my webcam.
1: Right.
0: And it all came crashing down during this last break. At other times, I've had my door crashed. I've had things happen to me. And inevitably, Brad, it scares the hell out of me, number one. And number two, it provokes me into thinking that because I'm sitting here discussing the kinds of things that you and I are discussing right now, it's some kind of a stupid sign. I mean, there is no reason for this thing. It's impossible for it to have done what it just did. And yet it did it, and I spent all my last break trying to retrieve it from the floor and reset it. An entire speaker and camera system went to the floor just for no reason whatsoever. Maybe something, maybe nothing. I don't know. I'm really confused because, Brad, I'm telling you, I'm actually skeptical. People don't think of me as skeptical because I allow ideas to be presented on the radio without 60 minutes type interrogation of those who present the ideas.
1: Right.
0: So they then translate that to mean that I believe in everything that I am told, which is absolutely untrue. Nevertheless, I'm beginning to find all of this a little challenging. Now, all of this was held down by those, what are they, Velcro strips. I mean, there's no way it could have come loose, and yet it's like someone took a hand and slapped it all down. I did nothing at all. Just as I closed the mic, it all went down. It freaks me out, Brad.
1: Well, and it can be signs, not to make you freak out even more. It can be coincidence, but by the same token, I remember a couple times when we've done shows where something like this has happened.
0: So can I.
1: So I hope it is not I that's doing it to you.
0: Well, but I'm not closed to that possibility, Brad. I'm really not. I'm sitting here trying to get this damn camera adjusted now.
1: I think I took... maybe I didn't. I'll just tell it quickly because I don't like to be redundant. But I think I told you the time some years ago where I was working with a poltergeist case, and the people called me. We thought we had done away with it, and this was I was now back in my office, and we're talking. Oh, I was at least 1,500 miles away, but on through the phone line, I could hear the thumps and the people screaming, and the poltergeist was throwing things around and upsetting things.
0: Right.
1: So again, I spoke in a great kind of exorcist kind of voice and tried to, and they said, oh, you've dissipated the energy. And I'm feeling very satisfied with myself. And I had no more than hung up the phone, and books started flying off my shelves, and my office wall cracked like someone had taken a sledgehammer, and there was actually a large crack. I mean, it made that. The whatever this energy is, it followed the phone line to my office over 1,500 miles away.
0: I think that it is a mere consideration, a honest, legitimate, intellectual consideration of these things that allows them in. I swear, Brad, I do. If you look at, for example, the Ouija board, to me, the Ouija board is A, pretty scary, but B, just a conduit. It's like sort of like opening a door. It's a conduit, and when you start using a Ouija board, you, not the board, are in a state of mind that allows whatever it is, good, bad, indifferent, to come through.
1: I totally agree, and conduit is the same term I use. The Ouija board, that's why I warn people, this is not a child's game. When we talk about any of this, or playing seance on your slumber party,
0: yeah,
1: these things are not games. These things are real.
0: But even as we talk, Brad,
1: of course,
0: I'm not sure that what we're doing right now is all that different. Because as we consider these things intellectually as possible, I think we allow for them. I think we allow for them, and we open ourselves to them now.
1: There's no question. And each time we do a show, and I'm sure you do too, but I'll get as many as 600 to 800 letters from just dear, wonderful people who say the kindest things, but many of them will describe a similar manifestation that occurred to them while they were listening to us. An unexplained...
0: Well, see, that backs me up. That backs me up. You begin thinking about this, you think about it seriously, not as a joke, not as a
1: That's
0: kicker
1: right.
0: at the end of a newscast. You really start to consider it, and boom, there you are.
1: People talk about glasses breaking, exploding while they're listening to us and so forth. So it is an energy. It is an energy that we must take seriously.
0: Do I agree? All right.
1: Respectfully.
0: Let me move us to one other area for a specific reason. In the
1: because
0: source...
1: Because you don't want anything else to fall in here.
0: Well, that's one good reason. Yeah, that's right. I don't handle these things well, Brad. I really don't. You handle them much... You've been in situations that you have described on this program, encounters
1: right.
0: with entities,
1: right.
0: that, Brad... If I had been you, I would have... either wet my pants, or I'd still be running now. I mean, I don't handle these things very well. I'm fascinated by them, but I don't handle them well when they happen to me. Now, a safer, somewhat safer subject.
1: All right.
0: The mysteries of where we all came from, of our human origins. Down in Florida, in Miami right now,
1: mm-hmm. Mm-hmm.
0: this developer is getting ready to concrete over... they found this incredible circle.
1: Exactly.
0: Oh, you know about it.
1: Well, I think it was first mentioned nearly a year ago, I think, when they unearthed it.
0: But it was not at that time a national story.
1: No.
0: And it was just, they weren't really sure what it was.
1: Here again, I have wonderful people that send me clippings from all over. You know.
0: This is an. If you look at it and you compare it to Stonehenge, for example, it's almost a precise match.
1: Mm-hmm.
0: It's almost a precise match.
1: Right.
0: And now they found something else, some sort of vertical shaft. Now you bear in mind that down there, the water table is at 2 or 3 feet. I mean, it's really it's close.
1: Yeah.
0: They found a vertical shaft that goes down 30 feet.
1: Mm-hmm.
0: Now. How can that be? 30 feet into what?
1: Well, that's a very good question.
0: Should be filled with water.
1: Worlds upon worlds there were before Adam was.
0: And here we are on the eve almost, I mean, the 26th, or it could be now, between now and the 26th, or in the middle of the night for all we know. And the developer may or may not move it. He's offered to move it. I don't know if it'll end up being moved, and I don't know that it should be moved.
1: That's a tough call.
0: It's a tough call, all right. But without time to study it, Brad, and to find out what it is, how in God's name are we going to find out where we came from?
1: Well, as so often happens, these sites get destroyed or... reburied under tons and tons of rock, so we can't. And I'm not really a paranoid kind of person, but sometimes it seems as though there are those that don't want us to really understand the truth of our origins.
0: Here. I agree with you completely. Now, in this case, I think it's mainly driven by $100 million project, which is being held up. I mean, that's no small matter. But I really do agree with you. I think that the religious institutions of the world would have a great concern if there were a discovery which seemed to definitively suggest that it didn't all happen exactly as they have explained to us.
1: Yes. You know, the situation in Washington State at this time, where the first they argued, was this a trapper, was this a Native American, and then it was determined that it was much older and that it was Caucasian. Now, again, I felt somewhat vindicated, because in my books for years I've been saying that there was a prior civilization, Caucasoid, on this continent.
0: Right.
1: And there are skeletal remains, which I have designated, all over the United States, especially in the Southwest.
0: All of this is covered, by the way, in the source, folks.
1: Yes, it is. Mm-hmm. Yes, it is. Now, I, of course, and I think the situation there, because the Army Corps of Engineers just covered everything again under tons and tons and tons of rock and gravel to avoid having what they said a political incident. Now, I've said before, and I've said to my Native American friends, because I am have been adopted by the Seneca, I'm Wolf Clan Seneca, I'm married to a Swedish Chippewa, and our concern, we support many, many Native American charities. The Native Americans will always be the Aboriginal people of record.
0: That's right.
1: So there is no threat to any government services or any position being threatened. So I hope that will never inhibit our learning the truth of who we are, what this continent was. Like I said years ago in my book, Atlantis Rising, Atlantis may well have been a civilization on North America.
0: Atlantis may well be the circle in Miami.
1: Of course. Of course.
0: And how can we even think about wiping it out until we study it? I mean, how can we even contemplate doing that? I just don't understand. I'm with you. I don't want to appear paranoid, but it sure does look like a lot of somebody's out there don't want us to know. Well, are you familiar with a book called Forbidden Archaeology?
1: Yes. Mm-hmm.
0: There are endless examples in that book of archaeological finds, Brad, that legit mainstream archaeologists have come upon.
1: Oh, yes.
0: Submitted, and because it doesn't fit into somebody's paradigm, whatever it is, the physical object that proves something is actually put on a shelf where it gathers dust and is never considered because it challenges somebody's cherished little paradigm.
1: Exactly. And paradigm is the word. Now, Michael Cramo presented me with a copy of the book. He was kind enough to quote my Mysteries of Time and Space and Worlds Before Our Own and actually give me credit, which I thank him for. But I said in those books exactly the same thing, which we repeat with another theme in the source.
0: Exactly.
1: Is that it is threatening, and this is in the source, we get into this as well, that if you cannot find an entire strata, if you cannot find an entire civilization to go with an out-of-place anomaly or artifact, and we must understand this, the sciences of archaeology, anthropology, cannot give them credence. They are literally the artifacts of the damned.
0: The artifacts of the damned. And in a lot of cases, as Michael has said on this program, the archaeologists who have stood their ground, Brad, mm-hmm. have been drummed out, haven't been able to get any grants, are suddenly pariahs.
1: I had a dear... I've told you this before. I'm a frustrated amateur archaeologist, but I had a dear professional archaeologist friend who was so open and provided me with so much information. And every time I would present him with an anomaly, he would top me of one that had been found in an orthodox dig, but he couldn't say anything about. And he met a very early, and I thought, kind of mysterious demise, and I mourn his passing because, you know, it's so wonderful to have someone who's working in the orthodox sciences and yet has an open mind to explore, not to close things out, to admit that we do not know the truth of our origins. I'm excited to see, as we included in the source, that now, instead of just going through Australopithecus and Cro-Magnon and Neanderthal and Homo habilis and so forth, now they're bold enough to finally admit that there may have been 20 pre-hominid species before we got Homo sapiens. A movie like Search for Fire, where it showed all these kind of hominid civilizations that everyone said, oh, poo-poo, there was only Neanderthal, there was only... No, I mean, we may have had all kinds, and we, for maybe because we had a bigger brain, or maybe we were lucky, or maybe we got some help from somewhere else, we are the species of choice.
0: Maybe all of the above.
1: And maybe all of the above.
0: All
1: but
0: right.
1: We do cover these things in the source, and I am very, pardon me, proud of the book.
0: So am I. So am I. So am I, Brad. All right, so there you have it, folks.
3: 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That was Art Bell hosting Coast to Coast AM on this Somewhere in Time.

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1: The etheric, angelic voice of Lorena McKenna. Some nights I just can't pull myself away from the music, and we'll talk about that too this hour.

0: Okay. Here once again is Brad Steiger. Brad, welcome back.
1: Thank you. And may I say, please, when people send something, would they please enclose a stamp self-addressed? And I will then include my questionnaire, my survey, and other information, which I think they may find of interest.
0: All right. I sort of headlined it as we came into the hour, but we have this incredible two-hour hellish experience from a young lady, a young girl,
1: mm-hmm.
0: on her way home from voluntary church work, you know, that kind of thing.
1: Right.
0: And then we have Dan, who goes not once, but several times to a really cool place. And while there are some negative aspects of his life review, because he had a pretty negative life,
1: mm-hmm.
0: he still goes to the light, the good place.
1: Mm-hmm.
0: How do you reconcile that, or do you even try?
1: Well, it's very difficult. Anything I would say, of course, would only be my personal response. I'll have to listen to Sarah's complete
0: account. Oh, yeah, you have to.
1: But, of course, from time to time, people do send me their reports. That's one of the things on a questionnaire. People write, you know, the near-death experience is covered, and people have sent me hundreds of them, thousands of them over the years. And most of them are positive. There are a few that do have the very frightening experience. Again, I have to look on all these as teaching experiences and individual mystical experiences that reflect what the person is going through at the time or what the person needs to see, needs to be aware of at the time. And that's my opinion after having written now, I guess, four books on out-of-body experience, near-death experiences, and receiving them from people from all walks of life and nearly every country. I think, again, it's the individual mystical experience. I don't think the near-death experience is the be-all and end-all. I think it is the beginning of awareness. I think it's probably the first step in awareness. And in Danian's case, I think it's definitely, it was the prime motivator, it was the accelerator. It took this scoundrel's life and turned it around.
0: To become a semi-scoundrel.
1: Well, I said rascal, and I think that fits Danny.
0: Did you ever see the movie about him? With,
1: oh, yes.
0: Eric?
1: Really? With Eric Roberts.
0: Yes, mm-hmm. By the way, on a South Park episode, they cannibalized Eric Roberts. It was terrible. they were all stuck in a snow. Do you ever see South Park?
1: No, we don't get Comedy Central.
0: Yeah, I see. It's
1: but I know of it, of course.
0: Next time you come visit, I'm going to subject you to it.
1: Great.
0: It's totally
1: great.
0: Irreverent.
1: Great.
0: But great. All right, well, let's go back to the phones. A lot of people want to talk to you. First time caller line, you're on the air with Brad Steiger. Hi there.
2: Good evening, fellas.
0: Where are you, sir?
2: I am in Fayetteville, Arkansas, middle of the Bible Belt here.
0: All right.
1: Mm-hmm.
2: I've got a couple questions here. The first one has to go to both of you. I would like to know your opinions on how to get to heaven. Is it a destination or a state of mind? And my second question is...
0: Well, that's too big a question to just,
2: oh, really?
0: Just pause and let us...
2: Okay, go ahead.
0: Is it a destination or a state of mind? You Brad?
1: To me, heaven is a dimension that's all around us, ever present, ever near. And if you want to get there, you better have a very positive state of mind.
0: To me, heaven is very much as you describe. I think that the movie... What Dreams May Come may say it quite well,
1: mm-hmm.
0: for me. I think that we are our own judges in the end, and I think we end up where we put ourselves.
1: Mm-hmm.
0: That's best I can do, caller. Anything else?
1: I have the same philosophy, Art.
2: Yes. Okay, and something you said earlier, you were quoting comments by young people about the year 2000 problem.
0: Yeah, I've got them right here, by the way.
2: Okay, good. I just wanted to let you know, not all of us are not that unaware. I'm 19 myself, and I live and support myself, barely.
1: Good for you.
2: And the problem I have is, I mean, I hear you have recommendations for this stored food.
0: Basic stuff, yeah.
2: And stuff like that, and my problem is someone like me, in my position, I can't afford to prepare. You know, I know this stuff is coming, but
0: yes, you
2: I
0: can.
2: Can't afford.
0: Yes, you can. And even J. Michael Stevens says, look, if you can't afford to buy their stored food, then go out and do basics like get rice, get other things that you can store. There are things, steps you can take your own on your own. And so if you can't afford to buy the fancy stored food, which is a nice way to go, if you know, with 10-year shelf life, then at least do the simple stuff just to get ready for a period of time of disruption.
1: And just do it a little at a time.
0: Yeah, yeah.
2: Well, I don't have much time left, apparently.
0: Well, in that case, you better get started.
2: Yeah.
0: Right?
2: I'm bad about that. I'm kind of lazy.
0: Well, in that case, what will you do when you run out of food? Just curious.
2: I have no idea. Chew on my
0: just
2: leg.
0: Sit on your couch. Chew on your leg. when you get to that point, you be sure and call me if we have phones working, all right?
2: Oh, sure. You know, right.
0: That'd make a hell of an interview.
2: If you want a bite, you know, I'm well toned.
0: Thanks for the call, sir. Wild Card Line, you're on the air with Brad Steiger and Art Bell. Hi.
3: Is that me, Art?
0: Yes, it
3: yes,
0: sounds
3: my
0: like
3: name is, my name is Celine. I'm calling from Walnut Creek, California.
0: Wonderful.
3: First, I'd like to say you have a wonderful wife. If she's up with you these hours and assisting you, I have to say thank you to her for all of us who are listening.
0: How kind of you. She is Ramona, and you're exactly right. She's with me every minute.
3: What a you found the right partner, evidently.
0: That's fact. That's a whole other subject, too, by the way.
3: I'd also like to thank my father, who lives in Nevada and has been an avid listener of yours for years and who introduced me to you, which is these days probably the best thing a parent could do to their child.
0: That's
3: I'm 39, and he's quite older, but nonetheless, let me tell you what happened. One thing I'd like to interject. I remember once you had Dr. Michael Newton on, and I subsequently picked up his book and read it. And one question you had was, I'd sure like to know what the time frame is for reincarnation.
0: That's right.
3: And I have consulted with someone who, his name is Nick Nocerino.
0: Okay, let me clarify that question just a little bit. I want to understand from our reference of time, linear time here on Earth,
3: right.
0: what kind of span of time is involved, because I think when you're there, there is no time.
3: Yes, but let me tell you what this man has done, clinical research on AIDS patients and all sorts of things, where he's done everything from hypnotherapy with them. He also was Dale Walker's teacher, just so you know.
0: Okay.
1: I know Nick very well. He's one of my dearest buddies.
3: He's tremendous. And he has, even in his studies, if you can get this, they quantified the weight of the soul, and that's to say that when you go to sleep consistently from patient to patient, the body elevated or lightened up by, I think it was 2 grams.
0: Oh, there now that's do you know where I could get that
3: well, yeah, your friend, Brad knows him.
1: Yeah,
3: Brad knows, and
1: in my book, Returning from the Light, I have Nick's own past life experiences.
3: Yeah, he's in the process of writing about 3 books. And I went just to have an aura reading and work on a few things. He lives here in the Bay Area. And I asked him these questions. This was before I even heard your show. So when it came up, I tried to call in, but of course the lines were so busy. At any rate, you know, I said, well, you know, what is the ordinary reincarnation span? He said, well, what I found out in my experience was that it's generally, if you do not change cultures, it's generally 2 years these days. If you change cultures, you actually hang out and acclimate, and it's about 5 years just to get up to speed because of the complexity of what you have to learn and comply with.
0: Prepare for, probably.
3: Right, exactly, the preparation involved. And then he had also done a lot of work with gay folks, and in his work he found out that, and this is by no means, you know, conclusive, but was his take on it, and I think it's pretty interesting. He said that, you know, a lot of these people, so you can imagine cross-dressers and confusion that folks like that have, he said they'd really take the first body that comes around irrespective of sex. And so that was interesting, too.
0: That is interesting. Both are interesting, and I would like to cover both. Now, first of all, with regard to the soul, for a long time, Brad, it was kind of like almost an urban legend that there had been a real honest-to-goodness medical study that documented loss of weight at the moment of death. And I hunted Brad for years. And finally, I said something on the air, and somebody, I'll be doggone if they didn't send me the study. It was done in the late 1800s. Can't do that kind of thing now. And they were very careful. It was it's well written up. I could actually put it up on the website at any moment now, because I have it. Keith has it. And it documented a portion of an ounce of loss at the instant of death in every human studied, and no loss whatsoever when animals passed away, which rubs against a little bit of the grain of what I personally believe about animals. But nevertheless, I found it incredibly fascinating. And here's a lady talking about a slight...
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0: Reduction during sleep, and we all know about OBEs. So it's kind of interesting.
1: Well, it's fascinating. There's a lot of good research going on. Like I say, I've known Nick for many, many years, and he certainly does fine research. He sent me the most astonishing collection of ghost photographs that he's taken, and it's just fabulous. He's always been cooperative. He's always been a good friend to me. When we talk about past lives and time, again, studies will vary. We did studies in the 60s, and the subjects we worked with there, we seemed to find an average of 80 years, and then someone will say 200, and I think these are very individual things, and one surely cannot speak dogmatically, but we're just, I mean, this is always the tip of the iceberg. This is the challenge, and the more people seriously and without an axe to grind, and without belittling the works of others, and the more we contribute, the more we share, you know, the more we're going to learn.
0: Yeah, I guess that's all true. I just, you ever sit down and wonder where you are in that process, in the process of moving toward a more perfect being? Are you early on in the process? Are you midway? Are you near graduation? Going back to Schoolhouse Earth here.
1: Well, sometimes I look at me and I say, I wonder why God hasn't given up a long time ago. I've had a couple near-death experiences. And then I say, well, I guess the Father, Mother, Creator, Spirit realizes I'm a human being, but mostly I'm a human becoming. I'm still in a work in progress.
0: Same here. Here's the only problem I have with near-death experiences. They're only near death. They're near death. And one can imagine medical explanations for what people experience. One can imagine that, unfortunately. And now, if somebody were to come back after 3 days or a week, I'd want to have a long talk with them.
1: Yes, well, situation, of course, it's been said, and the doctor said, and so forth, that I died. But obviously, I didn't die because I'm here. But like they said, I was, you know,
0: clinical death. The way doctors measure it, yes.
1: Right. It was not clinical death. It just looked as though I had, and certainly what I experienced, was. Well, we've talked about it, and I mentioned it in the book. And go into it in quite some detail.
0: Right. And that's something you're going to want to read about too, folks. At the expense of seeming to toot our own horns here, it is, after all, having a book is like having a baby.
1: Yes, it is.
0: It's very much like that, actually. And this is the birthday of our baby.
1: And you're proud, but yet you don't want to talk about it too much and seem too proud.
0: I know.
1: No, I, as I said before, and I say it unabashedly, I'm very proud of the book. I think it accomplishes a great deal that we set out to do, I think people are just going to be really excited by it. And like I say, the response I've got from professional reviewers that they're, as one person said, I can't get over it. Every page has something new in it, some new fact. And where did you guys get all that?
0: I think we'll both be interested to hear comments. You always sort of sit back and you wait with a little nervous twitch.
1: Mm-hmm. Mm-hmm.
0: So they'll be coming. Wildcard Line, you're on the air with Brad Steiger and Art Bell. Hi.
5: Good evening, Brad, Art.
0: Hi.
5: Yeah, Art, about 10 years ago, I referenced a book because it was a clinical study by Doctors Osis and Haraldson. Mm-hmm. The title was At the Hour of Death.
0: Yes, sir. Mm-hmm. Yes, sir.
5: And I wonder if Brad ever crossed that book. It was a study of 2,000 individuals,
1: yeah.
5: About half in this country and Canada, about half in India, I think. And
1: right. I quoted it in one of my books there. And Carlos Osis, of course, did some fabulous early research in it.
5: Yes, and you know, one of the things that was brought out in there that apparently in their study, now I've had NDEs too, and mm-hmm. and so and what I saw in there, that is reading the book, in fact I had to do a lot of reading myself after they happened, you know.
1: Surely.
5: Back there it wasn't much discussed, but there was choices between good and evil, in consequence of whether or not apparently people were good and evil depended on who came to get them, and the spirits, you know, as they departed this life. And you know, when Danion was speaking last night of some of the savagery that he saw, mm-hmm. in consequence of our perhaps breakdown of society, and as you go to the Book of Revelation and other things, it looks like, you know, Art's given pretty good advice when he encourages people to store for and to prepare for.
1: Oh, I believe so.
5: But at the same time, do you think our society has a responsibility, perhaps, maybe of getting on top of some of the problems in our society? I mean, surely we see our freedom slipping away as the as the Bill of Rights slips down, the Aldous Huxley mindset, the porn, the occult, and of course now putting it on the internet and getting into the schools. Do you feel we have some accountability for that?
1: I definitely feel we have accountability.
0: Yes.
1: As we were talking earlier, I don't know if you heard that portion, sir, but we were saying that this is part of what's falling away from us, is that so many people have the confidence of our technology, our science, and these are wonderful things, but we felt as though maybe we really were gods, maybe we really were in complete control, and what we're finding out now is, you know, just how puny we are. We have the resources, we have the intellect, we have the spirit if we choose to use it, but accountability has to be a very large part of our responsibility to this planet and to each other.
0: You know, it's like a race, and I wonder, as we race down this path toward whatever is coming or coming back, mm-hmm. whether we spiritually will rise to the occasion or the occasion will run over us, as one would hit
1: that's
0: a
1: that's the choice. That's the choice we make. I think it's the choice we make every day.
0: Yeah, I think you're right. I just wonder. We make that choice every day. Right now, I'm not too encouraged. I try to hold out a little hope, but I'm not too encouraged right now. We'll be right back.

0: 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Tonight featuring Coast to Coast AM from February 11th, 1999.
1: This one gives me the shivers every time I hear it. Every time. Something about being a...

0: Here we go. Back to Brad Steiger. Brad, are you there?
1: I certainly am.
0: Okay. Here we go. West of the Rockies, you're on the air with Brad Steiger and Art Bell. Good morning.
2: Hi, Art.
0: Hello. Brad.
2: Hi. I'm in Fresno, calling from KFRE 940.
0: KFRE, yes, sir.
2: Right. These people in the paper at the Y2K deal, if...
0: that's right. That was from Fresno. Did you see that?
2: No, I didn't. I only get that paper on weekends. But if they don't buy that, then the San Andreas fault ought to be enough of a reason to stockpile a supply of food because we're real close to that one.
0: Yeah, I know. So, you just look at these faces and you want to stockpile right away, anyway.
2: The book, the source, how much do you get into the origin of man? Is that pretty well covered?
0: Brad?
1: Well, I think it is. I think we've got some very provocative ideas and concepts, and we go into great length. We begin the book with it.
2: Okay, good. Yeah, a while back I watched National Geographic. They have a video called The Mysteries of Mankind, and that it definitely is provocative. I imagine that would put a lot of... a Christian's faith to the test. You know, it's very real to me. The Bible theory is too sensational for me to believe, to tell you the truth.
1: Well, my perspective, I never see the conflict. You know, I can't see... these things are not threatening to me. They're liberating. And that's always been my position. It has never been a question of faith or attacking faith. These are realities. These are things we need to face. I want to know who we really are. And I think that only enriches us. That only, for the people who feel threatened, their God is threatened, I think it makes God that much bigger. You know, that's me, but I cannot see that these things can be anything other than liberating and enriching for us.
2: Yeah, I'm sure it does. It's just a fascinating topic, and basically the old theory of the evolution, it seems more practical.
1: Well, one thing, I don't know if you were listening earlier where we mentioned that now, and we have this in the book, the different hominid species that were coexistent with us. And we describe in the book some incredible skulls which we ran across in Peru that were just mind-blowing because they are not ape. They are, we don't know what. They are hominid, humanoid, whatever you want to say, but they aren't us. And they have a just looking at it, the brain capacity would probably be twice ours.
2: Mm-hmm. How much of that information do you think might have been suppressed?
1: Well, the incredible thing is, you see, we find these things in hidden little private museums, and we said earlier, they are the artifacts of the damned, because they are not recognized by conventional orthodox scientists because they don't fit into the paradigms with which they are accustomed to or pleased to deal with. Right. But there are so many of them are showing up now that they just can't ignore them any longer.
2: Sure, yeah, that's true, because I've seen many instances of South America's good. That's a good example. It seems to have an awful lot of evidence.
1: But you see, it's untouched there, and unfortunately, how do I want to say this as diplomatically as possible? They don't have the sense of awareness or pride, and these things have been grabbed by private collectors, they've been taken home, they've gone here and they've gone there, and we've just been fortunate to be able to track a few down. Lord knows.

0: knows how many are sitting in people's homes they've purchased, you see. Mm-hmm. That could turn our entire evolutionary tree upside down.
1: Yeah, I'm sure it would. I'm sure it would. It's probably just a fraction of what's out there.
0: Exactly. Exactly. But you asked the question, and certainly I think we deal with it in the book from both of our perspectives, provocatively, if nothing else.
1: Well, I've read a couple of yours. I've read all of Art's books.
0: Well, thank you.
2: In that case, it should be very interesting for you to read a combination.
1: Well, I know they're good. I actually loaned The Quickening out, and it never came back.
2: I guess that's a sign of a good book, all right, or a bad person. First-time caller line, you're on the air with Brad Steiger and Art Bell. Hi.
3: Hi. Am I on air?
2: Yes, you are, actually.
3: Okay, hi. I just wanted to make a comment on, the Millennium Bug and, you know, the worry that people have, you know, for the future in the coming millennia.
2: Yes.
3: I really believe that God's a really kind person, and that there's a lot of good people in the world who are trying to correct a lot of the problems that we have in the world. And I really believe that in the end, with God's help, a lot their endeavors to make the world a better place to live in and to cure a lot of the problems that are here and a lot of the problems we've created, God will help them, these people, help their endeavors to make this world a better place to live in a success. And you know, sure, we're going to have problems, and we've always had problems as long as the earth has been around, but we've always seemed to kick them in the end, and in the end, things have worked out, you know?
2: Yes, but the only thing that worries me about yours is a fine attitude, commendable, but I'm afraid that it's going to cause people to sit on their butts when they ought not do so. That's the only thing that scares me about that.
3: Well, I think, you know, you talking about problems and, you know, making people aware of things that are going on and programs that can reach, you know, internationally and reach a lot of ears will help people think about things that are wrong. And if maybe they have a chance to do something about it, people like you and others who talk about things like that might make them aware of certain things. And if they, you know, have it within their power to help things get better in those in whatever area they're, you know, they have an ability to help in, they might, because of people like you making them aware, so that it kind of encourages them.
2: All right. Well, I appreciate that.
0: That sounds good.
2: But, again, coming back to my Fresno newspaper, now I'll say a little more. It was a whole page of the paper, and, you know, they put pictures of four people up, and they asked them, are you concerned about the Y2K computer problem? Asked at Canyon Plaza Shopping Center, Kings Canyon Road, and Chestnut Avenue in Fresno. First gal, who's an assistant manager, said, quote, I don't know about it. I'm too busy working. I don't have time to read the paper, end quote. Now we've got a guy.
0: This reminds you of Chicken Little at all?
2: Yeah, this is a student.
0: The sky is falling.
2: He says, I found out they already solved that problem. Y2K, meaning Y2K. I heard they're going to start over back to 00. I'm not concerned about it. Next guy, a student. My family is concerned about it. They think, like, we're going to starve, but I think they're idiots. And, by the way, he has hair that looks like he took 2,000 volts in the last hour or so. And then, finally, a young lady who says, this country is way too commercial. I think if we crash, it's cool. Now, this is the generation, Brad, that's coming along to do I know not what.
0: Well, remember, we had that 19-year-old call in and say that he wasn't that way, and to give us hope that there are many, many others like it.
2: Yeah, well, these were four real winners. Wild Card Line, you're on the air with Brad Steiger and Art Bell. Hi.
4: You do have a screener, Art.
2: No, I don't.
4: You don't?
2: No.
4: You answered the phone.
2: I answered the phone.
4: Oh, okay. Well, thank you for the excellent manner in which you presented my question regarding the viewing of Y2K to Ed Dames.
2: Okay.
4: You're a superb interviewer, Art.
2: And besides that, I didn't screen you at all. All I said was, do you have a question for Brad Steiger?
4: Well, thank you. I'm glad to get on.
2: I didn't ask you what was it. I said, do you have a question for Brad? Sorry. Isn't that what I said?
4: Yes.
2: Okay.
4: Certainly.
2: Well, keep it straight here.
4: My mother died this year, and I'd like to know if there's some way I could communicate with her. And I heard in another program about someone's deceased mother throwing hairbrushes, and I'd like to know why are some people haunted like this and some people not?
2: Well, that's a really interesting answer. Number one, can she communicate with her dead mother? You want to try that one, Brad?
0: Well, if there is a purpose, there is a need, I think, and I'm very, very cautious about this because there are all kinds of what we call astral masqueraders that might indeed pose as your mother. So I do say that we can encourage and we can have a receptive attitude, and we can create an environment of receptivity. Why some people are haunted and others are not, of course, that's been something I've been investigating for 40 years now.
2: Sure.
0: And that's a great mystery. It's why some people are chosen for this and not for that. I have to come back again that these are individual learning experiences, and that hauntings may manifest as teaching devices. They may manifest as moving someone into an awareness. I've been with police officers when a ghost has manifested, and that certainly changed that police officer's reality because he was a total disbeliever.
2: Sure.
0: So I think these things, we don't know how and when. We don't know the answers. All we can do is try to be receptive, try to be open, and allow these experiences to occur, as I said earlier, with discernment, so that we truly understand what is happening and not be gullible for any level of deception.
2: Well, I sure agree with that. East of the Rockies, you're on the air with Brad Steiger and Art Bell. Hello.
5: Hi.
2: Hi.
5: This is not the Rockies, though, but I'm glad to be on. So, Brad, I am calling to tell you about how I use lucid dreams to remember past lives, and other people are trying it, and it works. I want your listeners to try it. So
0: we have a section on that in the book, as a matter of fact.
5: Yeah, okay, I'm going to tell you how I do it.
0: Okay.
5: Now, I fall asleep listening to the radio, and I hear the radio in my sleep. So I picked at least one commercial that I hear sometimes, and I practiced thinking every time I hear that commercial, I will wonder if I'm dreaming. And to test that, when I hear it, I stick my thumbs in my ears. If I still hear the commercial, I know I'm dreaming because I know I'm not awake really physically, sticking my thumbs in my ears, blocking the sound. And so I use a VCR also can be useful for recording a radio talk show so that as you hear that it later in the VCR that the commercial, you fall asleep hearing the earlier part of the recording using a VCR like a regular audio tape recorder, and you can fall asleep and hear the commercial from the VCR that recorded the radio show, and it's easier that way because you already heard it when you recorded it earlier, so you're able to ignore it when you hear it again and get to sleep during the earlier play of the VCR, and then you hear the commercial later in the VCR. Or if someone uses a real talk radio, which can get 4 hours from a 1 hour cassette, then he already has me if he has as a cue if he's using a real talk radio recording this talk show right now. Or he can have a commercial on it or something.
0: Well, that's a really unique approach, and if it works for you, I'd be interested in any results you get.
5: I hope your listeners try it. They're hearing me right now. They have the opportunity to use I'm saying.
2: All right. Well, give it a try, folks, and thank you. Time's running out. West of the Rockies, you're on the air with Art Bell and Brad Steiger. Hello.
6: Hello. Do you hear me?
2: I hear you just fine.
6: Oh, great. Hi, Brad. I know we got a few minutes left. This is Bob from 790 KBC Radio down in Los Angeles here. And I was wondering, your book, it's an interesting title. It seems like you're trying to figure out basically the creation of everything. Is what you're trying to...
0: Not the creation of everything, of course. We've repeatedly, over the years we've done shows together, we keep asking ourselves and questioning if there could not be a single source of all phenomena that manifests itself differently depending upon the receptivity or the level of awareness of the percipient. So we're using source in that sense.
6: That's correct. Sort of like I remember in Star Wars, instead of use the force, use the source, I guess.
0: Okay, all right.
6: But anyhow, you know, it's sort of strange that I did something a while back that sort of bizarre. Did outer body thing,
0: mm-hmm.
6: so to speak. And
0: mm-hmm.
6: I went. I was curious. I'd done that before a few times before, and I went down because I didn't believe that there's a heaven or hell. I'm sort of right in the middle. Don't really know. But I went down at a certain level. You know, they say it's down below, right?
0: Mm-hmm.
6: So I went down and I noticed. Started feeling like rejection out of the body, like you feel like you're throwing up, regurgitating, your whole body was just being torn apart. I felt like I was throwing up, but it's hard to explain. I got close, and I heard these two things communicating. It was really weird.
2: Hmm.
6: They're using words. If you were to get the dictionary and take every bad word, not swear word, but negative word, and communicate within two
0: negativity.
6: People. It was two beings basically communicating, and as they're talking like brother, by saying brother, if you ever go to the surface and get caught, I'll kill everyone. It was spooky, and after that, I said, forget that. It was really creepy, but
0: I think you were wise to say that.
6: Yeah, it was really spooky. I don't know what the heck.
0: I never believed. Now, again, of course, we are sovereign entities. We have the right to experiment, but like you, my friend, we also should have the wisdom to know when to stop.
6: Yeah, but that got close enough to where you could hear it but not see anything. Just got
0: mm-hmm.
6: You could feel
0: mm-hmm.
6: your body just a rejection coming out. It was really bizarre.
0: Mm-hmm.
6: Really strange, but it was strange. You had two beings, I don't know what they were, but it was the most negative thing you could ever experience.
0: Certainly. Well, but again, wasn't it a very good learning experience for you?
6: Absolutely, yeah.
0: Right.
6: I really still can't put my finger on exactly what that was, but it's something you'll never forget.
0: No, and I think the meaning of it will become clearer to you the more you think about it.
6: Yeah. I'm quite sure.
0: Thanks for sharing that. That was great.
2: Thank you very much. And, Brad, it looks like we have done it again. Now, we have the birth of the book. That's what this day is, the birth of the book. And it's The Source by Brad Steiger and Art Bell. That's the way it ought to be listed. So, Brad, the baby's out.
0: Yes, and congratulations, co-father.
2: You listen to Sarah's NDE on the website.
0: I will.
2: I'm going to be talking to you about it next time you're on.
0: All right, terrific.
2: Take care, Brad. And don't forget, the next time you're on is Dreamland. Don't forget that.
0: Yes, I won't forget.
2: All right. I'll be talking to you about Sarah then.

0: from the high desert and the great American Southwest. I bid you good morning, good afternoon, good evening, wherever you may be in the world. This is Midnight in the Desert, taking back the night. I'm Art Bell. Good evening, everybody. Linda Moulton Howe is our guest tonight, and she's got some stuff tonight that, frankly, is going to curl your blood. And I'm going to curl your blood a little, too. Lots of big information. She'll probably start out talking about the New Horizons mission. There's some stuff you don't know about. Boy, they're making discoveries daily, and these things that are being discovered don't make any sense, frankly. But I guess that's what discovery is all about, right? And then she's going to be talking about a couple of things that are really scary. And one is in Rhode Island, they're getting these big booms. I'm sure you've heard them, right? Boom! All of a sudden you're sitting in your house, boom! Well, they're getting such big booms there that there's a lady who got tossed like 10 feet into the air.
1: Please be aware that some of the programs you hear on Conspiracy Radio are from our archives. Any phone numbers, websites, or contact information referenced during broadcast may have changed or may no longer be valid.
0: Bones and all that, she'll talk about that. And then also, we may be in the middle of a magnetic field reversal. You're going to want to hear about that. And then finally, this one's really hard for me. You know I'm a cat guy, right? We've got Dolly, Abby. Some of you may not know, Yeti passed. It was very, very difficult. So I'm a cat guy, and this last story is just horrible. But Linda will cover it. And now I've got one just briefly to curl your blood. It certainly curled mine. If this doesn't do it, I don't know what will. Like thousands of everyday devices from coffee makers, power plants, cars, increasingly everything is, we know now, connected to what? The Internet. This enables drivers to stream music, watch videos, and use GPS, even listen to this program. But it also exposes their cars, and therefore the drivers as well, to, brace yourself, hackers. The hackers exploited a weak spot in something called Uconnect. That's an internet-connected feature on about 471,000 Fiat Chrysler late-model automobiles, most of them in the U.S., using a laptop computer and a burner phone, they were able to send a series of commands to the car, the Uconnect computers, are linked directly to the Internet by Sprint's cellular network. The bottom line is, from wherever they care, with a laptop computer, they could do things like make your windshield wipers go, make the spray come up, confuse you, turn your radio on, change the station. But it gets worse. They can turn your engine off. Imagine that, 75 miles an hour on the freeway. It gets worse. If you're in reverse, they can take over your steering wheel. Good Lord. So that's the kind of world we live in right now, and that got me thinking. I am convinced, personally, I understand the big media didn't cover it, but I think that Anonymous took down Wall Street. They didn't report it. I know. But there were all kinds of legit messages up on the Internet showing a message that came the night before from Anonymous saying, Wall Street is going to have a difficult day tomorrow. So I've got a request. I want somebody from Anonymous. I want to interview somebody from Anonymous. Now, I know this is a fraught with danger request, probably for me personally, but I want to interview somebody from Anonymous. I've seen a number of their statements on the Internet. This is a really, really serious group of really serious people. And I don't know how we're going to accomplish it. I would assume Anonymous has the ability to probably, A, disguise their voice, and B, disguise their origin. They could come in by computer. See what I mean? I'm a little concerned about that. Or they could come in on the phone or through, you know, bounces or I don't know. But I'd like to get somebody from Anonymous. So if anybody can help me out with that, please do. I have, I'm Art Bell at artbell.com. You can send me a message, which I'll probably be afraid to respond to. Okay, so there is that. Now, very quickly, rules of the show, very quickly, no bad language, only one call per show. If you're able to do it, for heaven's sakes, put Skype on your phone, whatever kind of smartphone you've got, put it on your phone, because that is a cool way to call the show. Now, if you want to really sound good, that'll do the trick, trust me. So, everybody stay right where you are, because coming up in just a moment is Linda Moulton Howe, and she is going to have an awful lot to say. She's got so much cool stuff to talk about. You're not going to want to miss a minute of it. Stay right where you are. You, of course, are listening to Midnight in the Desert. I'm Art Bell, and we're just going to rock through the night with all kinds of scary

0: incarnation. And apparently, sometime before any incarnation, at 36 years investigating this, really?
1: And, you know, it doesn't even seem like that. That is a number when we think of the cycle of time. It has one meaning, but for me, it has all been linked to one overpowering and driving question. If what I was exposed to in the animal mutilations back in 1979 to 80 when I was producing A Strange Harvest, the documentary for the CBS station in Denver, and law enforcement are the ones who first said to me, Linda, the perpetrators of the animal mutilations are creatures from outer space. I had to go through that strange sense of being hit with a 220-volt circuit and not prepared for the thinking that I would have to go through when I was making A Strange Harvest about what are we dealing with? Is it evil? Is it good? Does it have survival problems? How long has it been here? Why are we here? Is it true what some say in the abduction syndrome and government documents that we were made by something in the non-human category? All of that hit me in the year 79 to 80 working on that documentary and later. And once you've been exposed to, I'm just going to boil it down, that it all comes down to, Art, who are we, Homo sapiens sapiens, in this whole strange planet where many people feel disconnected.
0: Mm-hmm.
1: And we look out on the universe and some people are haunted as if there is something in their gut, in their very soul that says, I come from someplace else. You find a lot of that in the abduction syndrome. And you put it all together and going forward one step at a time for 36 years, which in many ways seems such a short time for me, it is, what does our government, the UK government, all of the allies of World War II, who clearly 60 years ago made a policy of denial that the world should not know the fact that we are not alone in this universe, and that's something that they referred to as an alien presence, celestial beings, extraterrestrial biological entities, all of it came into documents that have been leaked. There have been whistleblowers who have talked before they died. And it all comes down to 2015, July 22nd, as you and I are speaking, that in all of this arc of time, there has been growing pressure, just like the planetary ice bodies in which water appears to be coming that I'm going to talk about also because it's exciting, but that this pressure that has been growing by so many people, men, women, and children, who have been exposed to something that has truly been in a category that they knew in their lives was not human and they were afraid to talk. And what has been happening in just the last, I would say, 5 years in my career of those 36 years, that I have felt such anger that has been suppressed in a lot of people who have worked in military or in intelligence. And their anger is, as one man said to me, I joined the military in innocence. I was assigned to subjects and duties and activities in which I was sworn never to talk to anybody, not mm-hmm. anyone in my family. Mm-hmm. And then, Linda, I hear you on the radio. I see your books. I see your documentaries, and you have everything, not just me, but meaning the universal you of those of us who are trying to come up with facts on what has been hidden by policies of denial, and that they say, we feel like that before we die, we must tell you and others because we're living a lie.
0: I do understand that feeling, Linda. Every single one of those questions you enumerated all remain open in terms of the public. You know, but I wonder this, Linda. As you listed all of those questions, have you personally come to be able to answer affirmatively for yourself? I mean, beyond any shadow of a doubt or not?
1: That there are extraterrestrial biological entities.
0: Yes.
1: That there are other dimensional beings, that there are timelines, that we're in a very complex cosmos.
0: Yes.
1: All of those are being used by, well, let's make one big word, other intelligences. And your friend and mine, Michio Kaku, would say, we're in a universe old enough to have three or four generations of intelligences in that 13.9 billion light years, and that the oldest would have the likely ability to harness energy from suns, be able to neutralize gravity, be able to project holograms in front of us that we would never know that it was something not of this earth if they chose to.
0: Mm-hmm. And type 3, I think, godlike, he says. Linda, so you personally have become convinced.
1: Yeah, because of the people who have shown me a lot of things and talked to me before they died is a big category, and they had nothing to gain, and I have been able to see some things that I still have not been able to make public, and in the process of all of that, it drives me to want to keep going forward, trying to have the pressure of fact, not innuendo, not maybes, but bring to bear the pressure of fact that we are on an earth in which there have been all kinds of concocted histories and concocted mythologies that have served certain minorities long ago, and perhaps in World War II, the governments that were in the Allies, they may have thought that they were super patriots to say, the world isn't ready for this. Everything will collapse. We can't introduce extraterrestrials. We've just come out of World War II. And so they would have looked at a policy of denial and secrecy and let's get this extraterrestrial technology and let's back engineer it and let's get it into American corporations and no one will ever know, and we'll keep it out of the perceived hands of our enemies, such as the Soviet Union. But once a government that is supposed to be a democratic republic of, by, and for the people suddenly has a black underbelly that is dedicated, that everything it does is secret. There is no congressional oversight. There's no taxpayer oversight. There's no oversight. And you take 60 years of those kinds of off-the-books agencies who may have thought in the beginning they were super patriots. Today, I think it is at the root of why the United States is so off track.
0: Well, Linda, a lot gets done in the name of patriotism, doesn't it?
1: Well, I guess that is one way to sum it up, but I think that if you consider a larger universe, I just don't think, just as in the crop formations that have come half a dozen times over the last 20-some years, where there have been some kind of efforts for language or binary code in the crop formations.
0: Would a real patriot, Linda, object to having their phone calls and their emails monitored by the NSA?
1: I don't know, but what I was going to say is that all of these crop formations that have had language and binary code, the translations are and have been repeated. We oppose deception. And so if we are dealing on a planet where it's very complex and there may not be one agenda, I doubt that. I can tell you that I think there are mixed agendas. Then that in and of itself complicates all these matters of trying to explain to a world family, here is the truth, because there may not be a single truth.
0: Right.
1: But does that mean, Art, that we should all buy in to living on a concocted planet?
0: No, but if they oppose deception, they better not make contact with our political structure. That's what I think.
1: Okay, well, let's switch tracks to something that's exciting and positive within the context that I have no doubt that we certainly have other intelligence in this universe, and that as we're moving out into our own solar system in getting further and now finally out to nearly the Kuiper Belt, right, and dear once upon a time lonely Pluto that everybody thought if we ever did get there, we would just be looking at something like a billiard ball.
0: Yeah, isn't that what it should be? I mean, Linda, it's really way out there. It's in the dark. It's freezing cold. It should be nothing but, as you said, a billiard ball. But
1: it's 3.6 billion miles from where we are right now on Earth. But Pluto has shocked everyone. Yesterday, I talked with the New Horizons project scientist, Hal Weaver, and he's at Johns Hopkins University, and he works in the Applied Physics Laboratory there in Baltimore. And he said to me, who would ever expect ice mountains on Pluto is just blowing my mind. And he's one of the scientists who is helping manage the whole New Horizons program. Well, what has blown him away and all of the other New Horizons scientists and all of us who have been watching and tracking with this is that since that July 14th, when it was that historic close flyby, and the New Horizons spacecraft got about 7,700 miles above Pluto's surface, they weren't looking at a white billiard ball. This planet, keep in mind, which has been knocked down to a dwarf planet because it's so far out there and small, and the International Astronomical Union in 2006 decided it was too small and far away to be a planet, although that may change, but let's just say it got knocked down to a dwarf planet because it's only about 1,500 miles in diameter, a little less. And yet, when New Horizons flew by and they came in with that first video, we're looking at 2-mile-high mountains, and it has to be solid water ice, Art, because that's the only thing that would be like rock to go up 2 miles.
0: Linda, how much gravity would Pluto have? Any thoughts compared to Earth?
1: Well, I can't fill in a figure, but it's only 1,500 miles in diameter. The Earth is 8,000 miles in diameter.
0: Right.
1: We have a very active core in the Earth, and we have mantle, and it's hugely a rocky planet. When you go to the density of Pluto, which they did measure on this close flyby, and it turns out, in fact, it was Professor Weaver told me that they now think that Pluto is about 55% ice and 45% rocky material. And then Charon, we'll call it its sidekick. It's almost like two little planets as opposed to a planet and a moon. But Charon is about one half the size of Pluto. It's also its density is extremely light. And when you think about the fact that Pluto is out there and it has this little solar system of its own going around it, you've got Charon, you've got Hydra, Nix, Styx, and Kerberos. Those are the 5 moons around Pluto. And it almost seems like an insult astronomically to have demoted Pluto with its own little solar system out there so far from the Earth to a dwarf planet. And as some of the planetary scientists on the New Horizons mission have been saying, we're looking at a system out there in which the surface topography of Pluto has to be considered planetary because you have 2-mile mountains, and that we haven't even gone to this big question. If there are 2-mile mountains and that the surface is a minus over around Pluto, minus average global temperature is minus 390 degrees Fahrenheit.
0: Holy smokes.
1: So Whatever is in liquid form, it has to be mixed with something like ammonia to make, you know, like an antifreeze you'd put in your car in the winter.
0: Yes.
1: It's true. And then it can stay liquid down much colder than what ice freezes on Earth at kind of an average of 32 degrees Fahrenheit if it's fresh water, and a different temperature if it's salt water. But if the liquid on Pluto were not like sort of an antifreeze, it couldn't stay on the surface long enough to build up those 2 mile mountains, because you stand back from that video and those photos and you say, what could shove up liquid?
0: Energy. Lots and lots and lots of energy from somewhere.
1: Well, it's 11,000 feet
0: right
1: up, and something forced it. And as Professor Weaver, when we were talking about this, he said, you know, nobody would think there can't be plate tectonics on Pluto like there is on the Earth.
0: No.
1: So what in the world would be the energy that could force anything that I'm assuming it has to be coming from below the icy surface? And it is something that is has caused this range of these tall mountains. And it's very interesting. When you look at the photo of the big pale heart, that big pale heart, and I've got that at earthfiles.com, my news website, with some orientation, the place where the 2 mile high ice mountains are is over to, if you're looking at the heart, it would be over to the left, where the dark, it looks like dark seatbelt coming around that lower half of Pluto.
0: Right.
1: And the black, we'll call them, they look sort of like a belt. They come around right to where the big white heart narrows down. And I ask Professor Weaver, what could the blackness be and the whiteness of this heart shaped? And it was the such an interesting idea.
0: Well, what did he say?
1: Well, when you look at out at, say, Neptune, and there is a planet there that is Triton, and they used to be very puzzled by black lines that were on Triton. And they finally came to the conclusion that in some of these areas where, for example, Pluto has a nitrogen, methane, and some carbon monoxide in its atmosphere. Well, it doesn't sit there just by itself. You have solar energy coming from the sun. You have gamma rays coming from the cosmos. You have cosmic rays. You have all these things. And when they interact with these particular kind of nitrogen, methane, carbon molecules, they transform into something called tholins, T-H-O-L-I-N-S. It's little, it's really a bit like hydrocarbon.
0: Okay, we're coming up on break pretty quickly. So the energy
1: black,
0: is what?
1: Yeah, the black belt, they think, are these tholins. And the question about the whole topography is, what could possibly be at the center of Pluto, providing the energy for all this?
0: All right. Hold tight, Linda. We'll be right back. Yes. Where would the energy come from? Out that far, in that kind of temperature, minus 300 Fahrenheit? There's nothing that could do that, right? Or

For Dark Matter News, I'm Leo Ashcraft. As automobile manufacturers add more and more special features to their cars, the systems that these vehicles rely on become more and more complex and also more and more vulnerable to outside tampering. Now, hundreds of thousands of vehicles produced by one major manufacturer are vulnerable to remote hacking that can take over critical systems like brakes, steering, and transmission. An ongoing investigation into the security of Chrysler vehicles bears some pretty startling conclusions. In a couple of weeks, security researchers will reveal the details of a zero-day exploit that affects some 471,000 cars. Put bluntly, hackers can take complete control of the cars from thousands of miles away. For now, owners of vehicles with the Uconnect feature should install the update as soon as possible. The patch must be manually installed via USB stick or by dealership mechanics. Many researchers have come to the conclusion that human beings are not from Earth. After a balloon came back from a high-altitude flight, it was covered with microscopic life forms that originated from space, fueling debate about whether life on Earth began here or elsewhere in space. Other scientists have argued that life originated on Mars due to a mineral found in Martian meteorites, a concept that is crucial for the genesis of life. Another experiment showed that amino acids could have arrived with comet impacts, suggesting life could be widespread in our solar system. A new book by American ecologist Dr. Ellis Silver, Humans Are Not From Earth, looks at things differently. The author argues that humans may not be natives to Earth and may have arrived separately from elsewhere. Silver provides arguments based on human physiology, suggesting that we have not evolved along with other life forms on Earth, but that we actually come from elsewhere in the universe, brought here by extraterrestrial beings tens of thousands of years ago. This is Dark Matter News. Robotic surgery. It's on the rise as doctors look to make procedures less invasive. But according to a new study, the strategy comes with some risks. Looking at more than 10,000 incident reports from the FDA spanning from 2000 to 2013, researchers found that robots were involved in 144 patient deaths and 1,391 patient injuries. For most of the reports involving death, very little information was shared on why the patient died, meaning it's difficult to say whether it was human error, a problem with the robot, or the risks inherent in surgery. Overall, the study found 550 error reports per 100,000 surgical procedures involving robots, most of them not resulting in death or injury. The search for intelligent life in the universe is getting an injection of resources, brains, and money from Silicon Valley. Tech investor Yuri Milner, alongside physicist Stephen Hawking and famed astrophysicist and cosmologist Lord Martin Reeves, announced the breakthrough initiatives on Monday. Over the next 10 years, Milner will invest some $100 million. It will give scientists access to powerful technology, including some of the best telescopes in the world. Milner said that the idea is to bring a Silicon Valley-type approach to the research. It'll be able to gather more data in a single day than any previous search gathered in an entire year. Its scope will include 1 million nearby stars, the galactic center, 100 nearby galaxies, and the entire plane of the Milky Way. All the data collected will be open to the public, and the hardware and open source software will be compatible with telescopes around the world so other countries and researchers can join the research. Breakthrough Listen will team up with SETI at Home, an existing platform of 9 million computers that lets citizen scientists participate in the quest by donating spare computing power. I'm Leo Ashcraft for Dark Matter News.

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1: Midnight in the Desert spans the world. 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That's MITD55.
2: Very, very quick announcement, and that is a lot of people are asking, can't you put the music in the podcast? No, we can't. And if we did, the music industry would cause us to have to charge you about $50 to hear it. So sorry about that. However, I am informed that our newscast, by popular demand, and I mean popular demand, is going to go into the podcast. So, they're so good. Leo's newscasts are so good that they're going to go into the podcast. And with that, back now to Linda Moulton Howe. Hi, Linda.
3: Hi, and before the break, we were talking about two-mile high mountains, and we didn't talk about the fact that they have not found a single crater yet on Pluto. That means that something is filling in the craters and resurfacing it. Scientists think that Pluto might not be older than 100 million years in this 4.6 billion-year-old solar system, meaning that the surface is that young because something is resurfacing. Well,
2: Like an extraterrestrial road crew, you mean?
3: Well, no, we left on the question, what would be the energy source to make these two-mile mountains? Well, now add filling in the craters, and I can tell you at least one hypothesis that does not answer, and that is some people have said, well, maybe there are tidal forces out there, but they have found and done the math, and that little solar system around Pluto that I was talking about with Sharon and the others, it cannot explain tidal forces because the center of gravity in their masses is outside those planets, and it would not have the same kind of friction that happens, say, at Jupiter when you have the four big moons there and they dance around each other, and Europa and Io, they get a lot of heat from tidal forces. It doesn't happen at Pluto, making this even that much more mysterious. And there is another missing refilling mystery, and that is that current estimates by the scientists are that 500 tons of nitrogen are leaving Pluto's atmosphere every hour. Every hour. Now, what in the world could be replacing all of that nitrogen, because they know that there's nitrogen in that atmosphere? And so now, one of the other big, big mysteries is, what internal process can generate heat to create liquid ice water that makes those mountains and fills those craters, and somehow something is generating nitrogen as fast as the nitrogen is hit by solar winds and it hits Pluto's atmosphere and knocks that nitrogen out? Something is replenishing it.
2: So right now, Linda, it's the impossible.
3: Well, no, it's fascinating because we've never been to a little world like this, but this isn't the only mystery. That's, Pluto is classified as a dwarf planet. Well, if you come into the solar system going toward the sun, you go three planets over to Saturn, you pass Neptune and Pluto and Neptune, you get to Saturn, and Uranus is there. You get to Saturn, and the sixth largest moon, it's called Enceladus.
2: Enceladus, yes.
3: It, right now, believe it or not, more perhaps than Europa, more perhaps than Titan, it might be one of the keys to finding other life in our solar system.
2: Why?
3: Because it has a huge ocean in the southern hemisphere. NASA confirmed that last year with a gravity investigation. And then in the last 5 or 6 months, there has been a report from scientists who have found silica on Earth. Silica would be like beach sand.
2: Mm-hmm.
3: They have found microscopic and little larger pieces of silica extending far out from Enceladus. And when they work backwards in math, what they conclude is all of those vents, when you see those beautiful photographs from NASA and Cassini of the beautiful vents coming from Enceladus, that's that moon of Saturn,
2: mm-hmm.
3: and it's water vapor. We flew a craft right through that water vapor, and it is mostly water vapor. It surprised some people. Well, the scientists have worked backwards from the height and the strength with which those geysers come up blasting through the ice of Enceladus, and they go down to the bottom of that ocean, and they conclude that for all of the physics to make sense, the temperature at the bottom of the South Pole Ocean must be 194 degrees Fahrenheit.
2: Holy smokes.
3: Yeah, exactly.
2: Holy smokes. So, in other words, and if you were to then get away from the center really hot place, at some point, you'd get to a comfortable temperature?
3: Well, here, if you got 194 degrees down, it may be 30 miles deep, and you've got 194 degrees Fahrenheit at the bottom. And so that is building up pressure, is the hypothesis that is causing these vents to explode through that ice. And when it goes, it's basically turning into vapor and sublimating, and that the silica would be what has been vented from rocky material on the bottom of that ocean, just like we'd go out to an ocean and walk and our feet would feel sand in the bottom, and that it's been blown out, and that that combination of that kind of heat going all the way up in a deep water. In Earth, we have these tube worms that like to be around the hot vents in our own Earth ocean.
2: That's right.
3: What could be around the heat in that ocean in the southern pole of Enceladus? And that's a moon of Saturn. And we haven't even talked about Ceres. Ceres is a dwarf planet in the category of Pluto. And everybody probably listening has heard about the bright lights in that crater.
2: Oh, the lights, yes.
3: Well, whatever they are.
2: Yeah,
3: bright spots.
2: Whatever.
3: Bright spots. 55-mile diameter crater, 6 miles of these bright spots. It's still a mystery. And this week, the Dawn spacecraft started going down. It's a spiraling orbit, and it will continue now until about the 1st of August, and it is going to go down to 932 miles
2: wow.
3: above the surface.
2: You're we're going to get really good pictures.
3: And if it's not close enough to have a small enough pixel definition in that first week of August, it begins to spiral down again. And in December, our Dawn spacecraft will be 235 miles above the surface of Ceres, this strange dwarf planet with a one single three-mile mountain. One.
2: Okay, and well, you know, Linda, that's close enough for our military satellites to read license plates, so...
3: Lower than the ISS.
2: Yes, yes.
3: And here's a kicker, though. I was talking with Professor Russell about this, and would we then be able to definitively say what these bright spots in the crater are? If we can't do it in August, what about December? And he said, well, one of the problems is the camera, that the smallest pixel will be about 121 miles on a side because of the way that the camera was built. He said we could have had a more refined one. So we may get down to, if I said miles, I meant feet, 121 feet by 121 feet, and that the pixels then might not be able to see the tiniest details, but we should know what's in that crater.
2: Wow. If we were to find life, Linda, depending on the nature of it, do you think that would be, knowing what you know about our government, And I'm sure we want to think that everybody in NASA and everybody in the government would tell us nothing but the straight truth. But if they found life, Linda, would they tell us right away?
3: They found life before World War II, as far as I know, back in 1941. They knew they were dealing with extraterrestrial biological entities or alien presence here then.
2: Mm-hmm.
3: So
2: that's fair. But I meant contemporary new photographs. If they came up with something, evidence of life, photographic evidence of life, would they release that?
3: I have felt for some time that around this period, 2015, 2016, that there is going to be

0: headline is Other Life. We've confirmed it in this universe. It's in our own solar system, but it's far enough away psychologically that it's not a threat. It's fascinating. It moves the whole dialogue. It gives permission to every human being on the planet to report strange things. And once that permission is there, I think some of the horrible pressure that all of us feel, that we're living at a time when governments are sliding more and more down that slippery slope of wanting to control everything we do, think, and be, and that this could be a psychological release in some way for the whole planet, because we are then going to be not alone in the universe. We will not be isolated, quote unquote, on Earth. And that it, I think, the Pope has said this. This would make the divine field larger. The fact that there are other intelligences, and there may be some in the Michio Kaku three or four category of really advanced intelligence, that enhances the whole idea of what is the pura vida that is behind all life.
1: That I don't think they would. I don't think they'd announce that. If they found some small crawling thing or evidence of life on one of these moons, that I think they could release safely. If they encountered a type 2, type 3 civilization, I'm not so sure.
0: Well, I think that's the kind of civilization that has been dealing with this planet and other planets.
1: Yes, yes.
0: That is why I personally do not think that it has demonstrated that it wants to annihilate us. I think that, in fact, I think humanity has value, and that we may be being manipulated and used, but it may be in the long run for all benefit, theirs and ours, and that we just have to get past this provincial thinking that we have been manipulated by concocted policies of denial for so long. We have to get past that. If we know that there's other life in the universe, that somehow this would cause the world to panic. I don't think the world would panic if they were told we're not alone in the universe, there are other life forms, and now we have a lot more to explore, learn, and maybe develop trade. That would really appeal to ranchers that I've talked to who are now finally, Art, they've come so far in the animal mutilation mystery from when I began in 1979 that I had a rancher in Montana who has lost a dozen really expensive Angus just in the last 12, 14 months. And he told me on the last one, which was in January of this year, he says, Linda, I'm beginning to think that we are dealing with something from outer space, because they've dealt with beams, they've dealt with all kinds of stuff.
1: Well, maybe we could export beef.
0: Well, he said, look, if they want my animals, then just give me something I can trade on Earth and we'll set a deal.
1: Hear, hear.
0: Yeah, and it was so refreshing, because he's been living with the phenomena and he's not scared, and he would like to get something practical out of it for humans living on this planet. Wouldn't it be great if we could get to that point where we here on the Earth would stop violence, because it's crazy to kill each other, and that we could have trade routes, and who knows what horizons, if we actually could have some kind of trade agreements that was not confined to black underbelly governments, but was our whole planet involved with the solar system and beyond.
1: That would be wonderful. But if it involves stopping violence on Earth, well, that's going to be quite a do.
0: If they made us, they must know how violent we are and that we have to get past it.
1: Well, do you think they made us in their image? And if so, then, I don't know, we better think pretty hard before getting into too many trade agreements.
0: Well, the evolutionary truth about why the standing up primates emerge the

0: way they did 2 million years ago and kept evolving in different types? And why was Neanderthal replaced by Homo sapiens sapien when Neanderthal never had a clue
1: right.
0: it was being replaced by Homo sapiens sapien? What is it that Homo sapiens sapien brought to the extraterrestrial table that Neanderthal did not, when we are learning that Neanderthal had a bigger capacity skull for a brain, that they buried their dead, that they put flowers on graves, and now there is even a kind of reanalysis on some of the beautiful cave paintings, not some of the grander ones, but a lot of the cave paintings on the France, Spain, that area border, they have always been ascribed to evolving Homo sapiens sapien. And now there's a whole new set of data that suggests that some of it was Neanderthal. That meant that they were creative, that they were painting and communicating in caves, and as I said, spiritual.
1: Right.
0: So why were they phased out in Homo sapiens sapien?
1: I don't know. But brains don't size of brain doesn't necessarily equate to intellect or, I don't know, the ability to speak, the ability to communicate. We brought a lot, of course, and look what we have now. Better tools, better this, better that, Windows, got it all. I'm sort of joking with you, but I mean, Linda, even though our brains may not be as big as theirs were, that's not an automatic indicator of actual intellect, is it?
0: Well, it goes to the heart of agenda, and that's what I meant. If we knew the truth about why there have been these evolutionary models, let's call it that,
1: mm-hmm.
0: from Homo erectus up through Denisovans and a whole bunch, up through to Neanderthal, and then here comes Cro-Magnon, Homo sapiens sapien in the current mm-hmm. form about 35,000, 40,000 years ago. If we knew what the truth was about the genetic manipulation of DNA in already evolving primates on this planet, which was in that paper I saw at Kirtland, and assuming that that is true, then we might have great insights about the whole terraforming and alien presence that has been on this planet for a very long time, in which it appears that there is something about Earth itself, the DNA here, something about the metals that are needed. And that is a question. Need goes to the question of agendas.
1: Mm-hmm.
0: And that's the part that we're missing the most.
1: Right. Okay, well, I think in the next hour, and we're coming toward a break, we'll move on. But boy, this has been absolutely fascinating stuff. You never fail us, Linda. Never, never, never. I, too, by the way, have had some things happen to me that I cannot, and in some cases will not discuss, things that probably I should discuss, but I can't bring myself to do it. You and I need to get together sometime, have a little chat about all of this. All right, Linda. Linda Moulton Howe is my guest. Yes, there are a few things that I just don't talk about. How about the rest of you? Afraid to talk about an experience? Not surprised. I'm Art Bell, and this is Midnight.

0: Take a ride from the high deserts and the great American Southwest. This is Midnight in the Desert, exclusively on the Dark Matter Digital Network. 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
1: Little stumble there, but you get the idea. Here in the desert, in the southwest part of the United States, we get a lot of booms. And when I say booms, I mean really big booms. We've had high weirdness here in the desert. I have a very good friend across town. I think I've told this story. And he built a porch. And when he built the porch, he sunk some big hunks of wood into the ground. The noise at night, the vibration, was so bad that he had to tear down that porch. Are you listening, Jerry? It kept him awake at night. He couldn't sleep. And then there are the booms. We've got the Air Force out here practicing dropping bombs. They cause big booms. And then we have these unexplainable, inexplicable booms that just occur, and the whole house feels like it moves, but nothing like what's going on in Rhode Island. And I think Linda has more on that. Hi, Linda.
2: Yes, I do. And it is a very fascinating event in this whole kind of series of them. You go back to 2011, that's when my first Earth Files report started, where I was getting a lot of emails from people saying there was this huge loud boom. It shook our walls. It shook the floor. Mm-hmm. The dogs started barking. The cats ran away. We ran out the door. We were expecting to see an explosion. We were expecting, and some people think cars are crashing outside. One man said it felt like a truck had impacted in the side of my house, and they run outside. It's still. They don't hear anything. They don't see an explosion. Their neighbors are not coming out onto the street. That has been one of the most peculiar characteristics from the beginning in 2011 on to this day. Wow. Is that people have said, I don't understand how there could have been that much force in my house. Mm-hmm. And my neighbors didn't feel or hear anything.
1: Right.
2: And I had been reporting about a lot of this, and it was in the spring of 2013. It was May of 2013. And I got first an email communication and then a phone call from a man who introduced himself, said I could not use his real name or where he actually lived, but that he was saying that he was calling and making contact with me on behalf of a whistleblower geophysicist who was working at Hill Air Force Base in Utah. And he said that the radio, he had listened and heard me on various radio programs and had seen Earth Files about all of these booms, and that that's why the geophysicist was reaching out to me. And he said, the intermediary, that they were talking about it, and the geophysicist surprised him when he said that the mysterious booms that were being heard not only in North America but many parts of the world, and that he expected them to become more frequent and intense around the world because, this is a quote from the whistleblower, something was going on in the inner core of the Earth. They don't know if it's a magnetic pole change that involves restructuring of minerals within the soil down to the mantle and core. They don't know if it's a regular occurrence that happens in cycles on the Earth, or if it is a short-term, one-time boom phenomenon or something very serious. They really have no idea what's going on.
1: Do they have any clues on how it could affect one house and without every neighbor in the neighborhood coming out going, what the hell?
2: Yeah, we got into that, that the geophysicists used the analogy of the Earth's crust acting sort of like a large speaker diaphragm, and that you can project sound in the infrasound range. We know that the core of this planet 4,000 miles down below our feet, this big two-thirds art, it's two-thirds the size of the diameter of our moon, is this iron crystal sphere, solid, right at the center of our planet. And it's inside of a liquid iron core. They're almost completely iron with a little nickel. But the big sphere at the center of this Earth is made out, they think, the pressure. It's of a very specific hexagonal structure at the atomic level that makes it completely different from the iron liquid of the outer core. This is critical because all of the questions that we're talking about and whether we're going to go into a magnetic pole flip relate to this big solid hexagonal matrix iron sphere, and it is turning one direction. The Earth and the outer core is turning the opposite direction.
1: Can I stop you just one second? I really, this is so fascinating. I didn't know that we knew what was down there. How do they know that, Linda?
2: Well, it has been only in not very long. It's only been in the last probably 20, 30 years where they have been getting more and more refinements about this Earth solid sort of iron nickel inner core. They've got mileage on it now. I'm looking at the figures 1,520 miles in diameter.
1: Wow.
2: And yeah, this is the inner core, the sphere. And its surface temperature, get this, inside of our Earth, this iron matrix, this like a crystal sphere, the surface temperature is as hot as the surface of our sun.
1: My God.
2: 10,800 degrees Fahrenheit, that's 6,000 degrees Celsius. And the fact that this inner core, with a surface temperature like the sun, 70% the diameter of our moon, the mass of this inner core of our Earth is a number that goes on like 100 million, million, million tons. And that is about 30% greater than the mass of the moon. And that we have learned since 2005. So if this is 15, so 10 years ago, it was the Columbia University's Lamont Doherty Earth Observatory. And they found out, they're the ones, that the core spins faster than the Earth. That's what I was talking about. The core is going one direction, and the outer core, the liquid iron, goes up to the mantle, goes up to the crust. And the crust that we live on, we humans, animals, trees, everything,
1: yes,
2: it varies from 5 to about 25 miles. When you realize we are living on the rind of an orange, the skin of an apple, to this gigantic planet that is such a dynamo, literally, at the center.
1: Well, okay, that's exactly what I was going to say. What you described sounds like a dynamo, Linda. Does that mean that that's a possible source of gravity?
2: Well, mass, any large mass,
1: has gravity.
2: Or gravitational, all matter, to some degree, has mass, and mass, that's where Einstein used that analogy of the foam rubber mattress, and you would place the different size and densities of objects on it, and it would show that a lighter ball would only go down so far in the foam, and then a big heavy bowling ball would go sink way down. Well, that's a metaphor for the distribution of various masses, and it becomes confusing because let's say we look at Pluto and we might say, well, what did Pluto weigh or something? But scientists are always interested in the mass, and the mass relates to the density of that matter. And that's where I was saying, when they did these measurements, they now know Pluto is probably 55% ice and 45% rock, something like that, and that Charon is even lighter. So depending upon the density of the matter, you're going to have different masses, and the different masses have different gravitational pulls on each other. But
1: right.
2: that is separate, completely separate.
1: Yeah, but the counter rotation that you're talking about would produce all kinds of electromagnetic.
2: It's what produces our magnetic fields.
1: And we are.
2: The more I study, the more you realize our planet is protected from the solar winds, from mm-hmm. gamma rays, from so many things because we have such a powerful dynamo in the center, and we have all these magnetic fields that are deflecting. And here is where we get to the question, could all of the booms, the trumpets, the metallic scraping sounds, the sinkholes, the bizarre things that have been going on for the last 4 years, could they be related to changes that are, we'll say, initiated because of changes in the Earth's solid core that is spinning, to use the term spinning, don't think it's going fast, they're just rotating, but that it the infrasound from what could be happening in changes in the Earth core goes up through the mantle. The mantle is not liquid. The mantle is like a lot of very, very hot rock. But when it gets up to the rind that we live on up in there, when magma is under pressure, and then it, let's say there's a weak spot in the Earth,
1: okay.
2: and it bursts out, it automatically changes its form into what we call the liquid lava because it is no longer under the pressure that it is in the mantle that keeps it into the rocky form, and it comes out as lava. Well, in this current dialogue about what these booms could be, could it be related to a magnetic pole flip and all of that? I did a lot of research, and I looked at videos that had been done by Gary Glatzmeyer. He's a geophysicist in California. He is the man about in the mid-90s, mid to late 90s. He got agreement from the Department of Energy and various government agencies to use Cray computers to feed in a lot of geophysical data, and he wanted to know, could they run a program that would be like a computer model simulating conditions? Would they see a pole flip, a magnetic pole flip that the computers would generate as time? In other words, if it went on for 5 days, it might be like 5 million years. So they had a compression in time, but it was relating to the dynamics of what happens between pole flips. And he got them. He got pole flips that were being generated, we'll say, spontaneously out of data that related to what they knew about the Earth. Now, here is where it becomes both sobering and fascinating. When in the last one, the last pole flip was 786,000 years ago.
1: Mm-hmm.
2: They can study ash and the sediments in lakes, and there is a lake in Italy that has been very good in studying that last pole flip, and they have gotten down to the point where they can say that the magnetic field of this planet went way down, then it might come up a little, it would go way down again, and it would bounce up and down. They had six very specific up, down, up, down, up, down.
1: Right.
2: In the last change, the pole, it was then the North Pole was in the Antarctic and the South Pole was up in the Arctic.
1: Right.
2: Within 100 years of that last up and down, and the downs are very dangerous to some Earth life, the down, it changed. So they were shocked to find out that it could have gone from the up and down yo-yoing to a magnetic field change in a century. Now, that means, and that was the headlines in the newspapers, that the pole could flip in a human lifetime. Now,
1: isn't our current magnetic field weakening significantly right now?
2: That's exactly. You took the thought right out from my head.
1: Sorry.
2: That's all right. This is good. The first 6 months of 2014, the swarm satellites that were put up by ESA only about 3 years ago, they sent back data that showed between January through June of 2014 was the most rapid, I think, ever seen in a decline in the magnetic field over the Western Hemisphere. Simultaneously, there was a big strengthening in the Indian Ocean. When you look at Gary Glatzmeyer's animation that had been developed from his running the computers trying to understand what happens during a magnetic pole flip, you see that these blobs of very rapid relative to a norm, a decline in a magnetic field in one part of the Earth and a strengthening in the other is what they find are the conditions leading up to a magnetic pole flip. But this is maybe the one that gives you real pause. It could be, based on computer modeling, that for 1,000 years, maybe even 2,000 years, on either side of the flip, that the magnetic field strength of the Earth may be way down from what it is now and stay down because from the Earth's point of view, it is a natural thing. It has happened hundreds of times. But before 786,000 years ago, it had happened almost every 200,000 to 400,000 years. On a kind of average for a while, there were other, way back, there were big periods where there wasn't a magnetic pole flip, and nobody fully understands what is it that causes a rebellion. It's referred to that by some people, a rebellion at the atomic level of that crystal iron sphere and the liquid, where it's at the atomic level that the negative and positive begin changing.
1: So in other words, we're way overdue, Linda. I'm also overdue for a break, so I have to do it. Stay right there for a moment. Way overdue for a pole flip. And the next question would be...
3: And I heard, as it were, the noise of thunder. One of the four beasts saying, come and see. And I saw, and behold, a white horse.

going around taking names. And he decides who to free and who to blame. Everybody won't be treated all the same.

0: the hairs on your arm will stand up at the terror in each sip and in each sup. Will you partake of that last offered cup or disappear into the potter's ground?
1: What's said in the dark stays in the dark. Call Midnight in the Desert at 1-952-CALL-ART. That's 1-952-225-5278.
2: Linda Moulton Howe is here, and this is kind of a critical juncture, isn't it? We're way, way overdue for a poll flip, and I wonder when the craze went to work on the problem, what they thought about what would happen if it begins, or if it occurs quickly, or, no, Linda, there were not people to be flipped last time around. So did he look into that? What would happen to us, to life, or would it just be a non-event?
3: They know that there will be an increase in the number of skin cancers, because when the magnetic field begins to weaken, and if it stays down, it means a whole lot more solar energy gets to the surface of the Earth. It also means that gamma rays can get down to the surface of the Earth. One calculation is that there might be something like a quarter of a million new skin cancers each year during the period of time that there would be this weakening of the magnetic field. And then you have the question that nobody yet knows, seriously. What would happen to the marine animals and the birds that are so dependent upon magnetic fields?
2: Sure.
3: I have talked to one professor about it who said, there will be birds. There's no question. There will be birds, and they won't be able to function, and they may not be able to survive. But there are other birds that depend on magnetic fields, but they come more equipped. They're more flexible. They're more spontaneous in their ability to change with magnetic field changes. And he said that is sort of the way that most scientists look. They've tried to find, is there any kind of a rhythm, a coincidence between where there have been magnetic pole flips and, let's say, extinction events? And they cannot find such a match. And that Earth Files, I have shown, when you look at the black and the white, meaning a white or the black can be assigned to the way it is today and the way it, when it flips, and you look at black-white going 200,000 years, 400,000 years, whatever it is, and you realize this has happened so many times, and the Earth has kept evolving. It isn't like an extinction event of an asteroid or a comet hitting, but when the magnetic field would go down so low, and if I'm not saying that anybody knows for sure, all of the marine strandings and the weird things that have been happening off and on, are they exactly to the heart of your question before the break? What happens in the century in which we are all living if this is the century for the magnetic poles to finally flip after 786,000 years? Will it be disoriented marine animals, birds that fall out of the skies in flocks, as have been happening since 2011 some places? Would the booms, the metallic sounds, the trumpets, well, in some of the hypotheses about what happens in the core, the idea is that infrasound can come up through the mantle, come up through the crust, go up to the ionosphere, charged particles all the way around this planet. Then the infrasound can be deflected back to the ground, and here we get to the question, how could one house on a neighborhood be shaken so badly and people hear a boom and nobody else? Well, this is not proved, but I've talked with people who are in geophysics, and they say it's not impossible that the bounce back from the ionosphere could focus down on a house, and that infrasound would become audible, and it would explain, Art, why dogs have gone crazy in houses in so many places before the humans have heard anything. And that is the nature of infrasound. The animals react first. So there are these characteristics in the boom phenomena that begin to raise in my own mind. That's why I have done at Contact in the Desert, for example, I did a whole program on this whole issue of the booms and the metallic scrapings and the trumpet sounds in the context of, could this be explained by coming up to a magnetic pole shift?
2: Linda, is it true that there was a woman actually thrown 10 feet in the air?
3: This is an amazing story. And I just want to finish one more thought.
2: Sure.
3: That pinpoint to a house is part of this phenomena, but it has been reported simultaneous within the same minute over 5 counties in Georgia. That was about 3 years ago. There was a police officer coming home for lunch. He heard the horrible boom that covered 5 counties, and his garage door was bounced out of its track. That's a lot of energy, right?
2: It is, yes.
3: This in Saturday, November 29th, 2014, less than a year ago, there were booms heard in the Buffalo, New York region on the U.S. side and across the entire Atlantic into the U.K., between southern England up to Edinburgh, Scotland. People were reporting huge, gigantic booms. The headlines in England were explosions and loud bangs. Art, it was all in the same time period. On a clock, it would be 7 hours or 8 hours apart, right? I mean, the clocks would be, because England is in one time zone, but the booms were happening at the same time in two sides of the Atlantic. That's the biggest.
2: That's incredible. All right, Lynn, hold tight. We're at break. I've got to go. So we'll be right back. And we may be lucky. God or somebody may be timing this just right, because if we do get a pole flip, I'm a ham operator, and I know the sun is about to go into a period, perhaps a period of complete inactivity. Wouldn't that be a lucky break for us?

for Dark Matter News, I'm Leo Ashcraft. A French teenager infected at birth with HIV has shown the ability to control levels of the infection in her body without being on antiviral treatment. The finding provides new hope that a functional cure for HIV, where the virus is brought down to low levels but not eradicated in the body, may one day be possible. The 18-year-old female, whose mother was HIV positive, was given antiviral treatment soon after birth, but stopped at age 6 and has since maintained undetectable levels of the virus in her blood, known as remission, for 12 years. This is the first time long-term remission has been shown in children or adolescents. The researchers believe there may be something unique in her biology that, combined with early treatment, enabled her to control the infection. But for now, the reasons remain a mystery. 4 years after the disaster at Japan's Fukushima nuclear power plant, strange things are happening to the plants and animals there. Recent years have brought reports of deformed fruit and mutant butterflies. But the latest is a remarkable photo of a deformed daisy posted on Twitter. The photo was taken in a city which lies about 70 miles from Fukushima. A tweet describes how the daisies growing there have apparently been impacted by exposure to radiation since the March 2011 incident, which resulted in the meltdown of 3 of Fukushima's 6 reactors following a devastating tsunami. While one of the daisies grew up normally, one of them split into 2 stems to have 2 flowers connected to each other, another having 4 stems of flower tied like a belt. The one with 4 stems grew up to be tied to each other, and it had the ring-shaped flower. The atmospheric dose is 0.5 microsieverts at 1 meter above the ground. This radiation dose is classified as safe for medium to long-term habitation. That no doubt played a part in the Japanese government's recent decision to allow more than 7,000 residents of a town near the Fukushima plant to return home 4 years after being evacuated. This is Dark Matter News. Video of a handgun fired from a hovering drone into a wooded area has been posted on YouTube, where it has gone viral. Apparently by an 18-year-old Connecticut student whose father says his son created the drone for a college class. No one was harmed, nor has the teenager been arrested or charged. Still, the video has stirred fresh debate about the use of and dangers posed by drones. The U.S. Geological Survey says the fault that produced a 4.0 magnitude earthquake in Fremont early Tuesday morning is expected to produce another major earthquake any day now, and the Bay Area residents should be prepared. The 2:41 a.m. earthquake on the border of Fremont and Union City occurred at the Hayward Fault at a depth of 5 miles. The quake caused some BART delays early Tuesday, but appears to have caused no major damage. At least 13 smaller quakes or aftershocks have been reported near the same location as of 6:42 a.m., the largest of which was a 2.7 magnitude at 2:56 a.m. While damage from the quake was minimal, scientists warn that a much larger one is expected on the Hayward Fault, which extends from San Pablo Bay in the north to Fremont in the south and passes through the heavily populated areas including Berkeley, Oakland, Hayward, and Fremont. The last big earthquake on the fault, estimated to have a 6.8 magnitude, occurred in 1868. It killed about 30 people and caused extensive damage in the Bay Area, particularly in the city of Hayward, from which the fault derives its name. A research geophysicist with the United States Geological Survey says the population is now 100 times bigger in the East Bay, so we have many more people that may be impacted. The past 5 major earthquakes on the fault have been about 140 years apart, and now we're just at 147 years from the 1868 earthquake. The United States Geological Survey is urging residents to take steps to prepare for a major earthquake. I'm Leo Ashcraft for Dark Matter News.

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1: That's Frost. Great stuff. Hi, everybody. I'm Art Bell. My guest is Linda Moulton Howe. And, man, have we ever been learning some incredible things about the earth under our feet. The earth under our feet. And I've been puzzling for a long time about what's really down there. Linda just told us. Now, if all this is possibly leading to a flip, you know, north is south, south is north, not knowing what it's going to do aside from the birds and other sea animals, bad enough, right? You see, when our magnetic field is weak, what happens on the sun really counts. So if there's a big flare, conceivably with no magnetic field or little magnetic field, it could literally singe us alive. Fortunately, the scientists now believe that sun activity may actually go down to virtually zero over the next many cycles, and those are, you know, 11-year sun cycles. So who's watching out for us, Linda?
2: It's a very good question, because that would both impact perhaps a slightly cooler temperature on the Earth, like it did long ago during the Younger Dryas in some areas. And it would, as you just said, if we had a quiet sun during a period of time of the magnetic pole flip, mm-hmm. it might change those estimates on the number of skin cancers and other problems, because it's energy that we can't absorb without it damaging us on the surface, depending upon intensity. So if the sun gets quiet, it would be this beautiful serendipity of things coming together in a confluence where the Earth is changing, the sun is changing, and they kind of are helping counterbalance this out. Now, you asked me before the break about that woman. It is the first known injury to a human in the context of one of these huge boom events.
1: What actually happened to her?
2: It was near 11:15 a.m. on a Sunday, or a Saturday, and it was on July 11th, not that long ago. The place was Salty Brine State Beach in Narragansett, Rhode Island. And I have an email, so I need to start the story, actually, before the boom and what happened to her, because this is one of the most fascinating developments to me. After the story and everything I'm going to tell you, I received this email from people who were there and experienced this, and this is going to shove the timeline back from what initially made the headlines of the woman going up in the air with the boom. The Providence Journal Online and WJAR NBC in Providence, Rhode Island have reported that swimmers in the water felt the explosion in the water slightly before it happened on the beach and before the booms, and that the swimmers said they experienced it as an earthquake in their estimation, close quote, in the water. Then came the boom, and the woman, she was sitting in a beach chair. Her family was around her. They were the eyewitnesses to this. And she was catapulted by energy straight up. They estimated 10 feet. That is a lot to go from inertia, sitting in a chair, up 10 feet. And that's what the people around her said. She went straight up 10 feet. Then her body arced down onto the rock jetty. Oh, she had to go to the hospital. She had two cracked ribs. Her body was all bruised. She was kept until the end of the next day. Now, the witnesses there said that with this huge boom that everybody heard, there it was as if the beach under her chair separated. and that there was one eyewitness that said that you could look down into the beach, and they compared it to like a crevice if there was an earthquake in the beach. Now, the water comes in. They were close to the water line. The water comes in and fills up this whole evidence. But it gets sort of stranger.
1: I don't know how.
2: Well, a bomb squad gets called to investigate this, what they were calling, quote, an explosion from under the sand, close quote. And there was not one single evidence of any kind of chemical explosive. They could not find anything except under the beach where her chair had been. They found an electric cable, and they brought in National Grid, that's the Rhode Island Power Company, and they dug into this spot under the chair, and they found a power cable. But they didn't even know if the power cable had any power in it. National Grid didn't know where it came from, why it should be down in the beach. They ended up taking the cable, I guess. They disconnected. People said that they took it away or they cut it or did something. And that they used dogs and they used chemical swipes to look for explosive chemicals. Mm-hmm. They were looking for something that could explain the pressure of an explosion that was coming, they assumed, from underneath the beach, propelling her up in the air. Now, the story, about a week after this, a headline...
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2: ...that I have from those local papers was... that, if I can just get to it.
1: All right, Linda, I would like to ask a quick question. That is, how close were the witnesses? You said there were witnesses. How close were they to this woman?
2: The family, they were just sitting right next to her. And it's just like that when we were talking about how could it be so pinpointed to one house? How could this be pinpointed to one woman sitting in one chair, surrounded by her family? She's the only one that is catapulted. And the headlines after this event and after the investigations and after she got out of the hospital and was home were officials. Cause of, quote, explosion at beach unknown. And they went to some academic people, and now they are speculating that possibly it was a compression wave from above. Now, the physics of that, I don't understand, but they gave up trying to explain coming from below the beach, even though it opened up, and even though she was catapulted upward, They have gone so far as to think, could it have been something from the atmosphere? Well, now we're back into the realm where we started. Could there be energy that is coming from a changing core in infrasound that goes up to the ionosphere and gets bounced back, sometimes in a pinpoint and sometimes across the Atlantic? Or another one this year, it was in November, is where it went from North Carolina, it was the spring, North Carolina all the way to New Jersey, simultaneous booms being reported. And so now you have that. Let's jump back to the whistleblower. In May of 2013.
1: All right, I'm not sure about that, but it seems to me it takes us back to Pluto. You're talking about energy that... I'm sorry, energy that can't be explained.
2: Well, the whistleblower, initially in that whistleblower that came to me through the intermediary from Hill Air Force Base,
1: yes,
2: about the fact that the booms were linked to what he's been studying at Hill Air Force Base, and he works for the Department of Defense. He said that from the late 1990s, that they had become aware of anomalous, strange sounds coming from deep in the earth. That's why he was hired as a geophysicist to begin studying what are the sounds that they were picking up. Mm-hmm. And my understanding was they were picking them up in military context. And that he said through the intermediary to me that their greatest concern in 2013 was that they are worried that if these core changes could be leading up to a magnetic pole shift and causing seismic swarms, which appears to be part of this, and there have been seismic swarms all over in so many different places, but not always tied to the booms, which has been extremely contradictory and confusing.
1: Yes.
2: But he said the top of their concern list, Juan de Fuca and Yellowstone Park.
1: Oh, God.
2: And what have we heard about in the last, well, the New Yorker came out with a brilliantly written and detailed article about if Juan de Fuca, it's a plate, like we've got continental plates. Well, Juan de Fuca is it's a small plate, but it's off of the Vancouver area and stretches Washington, Oregon, that area. It has been of concern for a long time because Juan de Fuca is going under the North American plate. And whenever you have plates, a large one going over a small one,
1: right,
2: the possibility of a tremendous energy release is definitely in the cards. That's what the New Yorker article was about. And if it, we'll just say, cracks, breaks, and releases up to a 9.1 to a 9.3 as potential, the estimate was that the population from the Canadian Vancouver, U.S. Vancouver, down the western coast of Washington, Oregon, and into Northern California could be millions of people lost. Okay, so this is Juan de Fuca. Think of a triangle now in your mind's eye. So that's Vancouver. Now come to the east, to Yellowstone.
1: All right.
2: And the crater there, the last time it blew up, the animation that you can see today about that crater, if it blew up now with the intensity that it did about 600, 700,000 years ago, it would take out six states.
1: Six states.
2: Okay. So now you got Juan de Fuca, you have Yellowstone, come down to the Hayward Fault. There was a headline in the San Francisco Chronicle, those papers today, that USGS is worried that the Hayward Fault to the east of San Francisco and coming down, that it is overdue,
1: mm-hmm,
2: and it parallels what? The San Andreas.
1: Right.
2: And the San Andreas is part of that big fault line that goes all the way down California. So now we've got USGS saying that if the Hayward Fault goes, it could be up there, and that in 1700, it released huge amounts of energy on the Hayward Fault when it was not a populated state. Today there's 41 million people in California.
1: That's right.
2: And so many live along the coast. And if San Andreas, Hayward, Juan de Fuca, or Yellowstone should be agitated by what is going on in the core of the Earth, translating out infrasound, causing more seismic and volcanic activity as it's getting ready to go into a magnetic pole flip, that's a hypothesis, then we are in a time when the Earth itself, Art, more than the Middle East, more than anything else, that the changes on this Earth geophysically could end up being the pivot point for all of humanity, from rising water to increased seismic activity to perhaps one of these fault lines going like it did in Fukushima in Japan, only here along the west coast of the United States or inland.
1: What a horrible thought.
2: Well, we're on a dynamic, dynamic planet. And you look back out into the solar system, and we were talking about Pluto, and it has topography that nobody expected, and it has those two-mile high mountains, and everybody says, how is this possible? How could we think of mountains as being made by plate tectonics on the Earth, where there are plates and pressures that are pushing things together, like the Indian plate that created the Himalayas by continents crashing? Well, on Pluto, to everybody's at least best estimate, there is no plate tectonics, and yet there's something going on even on that planet that has created those big, big mountains, and the whole fact that there are no craters. And one other interesting thing, we have weather to contend with on Earth, and it is increasing in intensity as the air gets warmer, mm-hmm. because warm air can hold more water. That's just a physical fact. So as air gets warmer and holds more water, it has to come down in some places in torrential rains, like it has been in Albuquerque this year. We've broken all records. We've had just torrential rains, and we're supposed to be a desert, while desert places can become even more drought-stricken.
1: We're in big trouble out here.
2: Yeah, the drought where you are is terrifically intensive. So we have this dynamic planet, and that it is in the dynamic nature of Earth. It has been like this for 4.6 billion years, evolving, changing, and that it is perhaps there is something about a planet like Earth that all of the dynamic of it, from the core to the surface, and these constant changes with the sun, are what make it such a perfect petri dish for developing and evolving life that you couldn't do, let's say, even on fascinating Pluto.
1: So do you think everything that's going on right now, which is a lot, is pointing toward what we just talked about? In other words, I guess I'm asking, are we sort of in the run-up to I hate to use the word Armageddon, but for those who would be affected by what you described, that's what it would amount to.
2: Well, the one thing that I think has been healthy in the appearance of this article in the New Yorker, the straightforward discussion by USGS, is that when we're told the truth,
1: mm-hmm.
2: I think it prepares us psychologically, and we know that we keep living our lives. It prepares us psychologically, and we know that we keep living our lives. But if you have

0: still, seismic events are so hard to predict. But they know that there have been these unusual seismic swarms. There were thousands, literally thousands, of 1 to approximately 3 magnitude earthquakes swarming in the upper northwestern corner of Nevada and flopping over into Cedarville. And that was interesting. The people in Cedarville have been really feeling booms. They've heard booms. They felt the ground shake. And they are getting the resonance from the swarms in Nevada.
1: Hold it right there. Yes, I know about the earthquakes here. You feel it? The warnings?

0: we've got to cover. For example, Linda, I guess you know I'm a real cat person, Linda.
1: Me too.
0: You've been in my house, you know.
1: Yeah, and me too. I love cats.
0: So this next story is hard, but I guess we have to do it because it's absolutely inexplicable what's going on. So if you would, please, what is going on?
1: Well, I'll take you briefly back to 1978 and a report in the New York Times to set the stage for 2015. New York Times. In 1978, in St. Catharines near Toronto, Canada, authorities were frustrated by more than 100 missing cats and dogs, and many others found in their owners' yards cut in half, skinned, decapitated, disemboweled, or paws removed without any blood at the site.
0: No blood.
1: No blood ever. 10 years later, on August 13th, 1989, 67 cats found mutilated in Tustin, California, a suburb of Los Angeles near Santa Ana. The New York Times wrote, quote, "Some of the cats were cut in half with what some say is almost surgical precision, others disemboweled or skinned. One resident said, there is never any blood at the scene. The animals are often dismembered with surgical precision, and paws and other body parts are often left on the ground in strikingly similar arrangements. No one ever seems to hear anything, nor do dogs bark during the killing. It was believed the cats are captured, taken elsewhere, their blood drained and organs removed, and then replaced on their owners' lawns," close quote, New York Times. But I can add that throughout the decades, I started investigating half-cat mutilations at least 20 years ago. And the thing that has struck me and some veterinarians who have investigated it out of their own curiosity is that often, for reasons unknown, if, let's say, it's neighbor A let their cat out at night for maybe they were used to doing it just for an hour. Some people leave them out at night. And they would find the front half or the back half in neighbor B's or neighbor C's yard, front or back, not on the owner's yard. And that has happened quite often, confusing everybody, because it is the person who had the cat who went looking for their cat, and then they find the front or the back half on a neighbor. And, of course, then the neighbors are, we did not do this.
0: Of course not.
1: And there's no question. Now, over, I would say, I think it's in Earth Files Alone, which is my news website, I have done about 67 or 70 half-cat reports.

0: reports just in the last 15 years. And there, where people have sent me, and most people don't do this, but what I'm saying is there are enough of this going on that I've been able to do that many reports because people will reach out to send the photo saying to me as a science and environment reporter, how is it possible to cut this cat in half and not have any blood anywhere? There's no fluid, there's nothing on the ground, and they are like a hand puppet, as one man said, that the front half is there and nothing is inside it but the fur and the head on the outside. Now, many investigators, in looking at this, they have concluded that they don't either understand what the cutting instrument is and that it's doing cautery, or the animals are being taken, they're being cut in half, and it's being done cleanly, and then for reasons unknown, the animals are returned. Now, what does this sound like? To me, the first time that I got into half-cat mutilations, I felt like I was exactly in the cattle, horse, pig, goat, sheep, the large animal mutilations.
1: Of course,
0: that,
1: yes.
0: Because it's the same thing. Bloodless. They are returned. Why are the large animals ever found right back in the pasture? If they are being taken in beams by non-human intelligences, there is no reason to ever return any of the bodies. It means then that there is something about the mutilation phenomena that might have a lot of agendas attached to it, but one of its residues with humans is intimidation, anger, and fear. Those are the three emotions that go to the people who experience this. And that this is what has disturbed me the most. The cat is a beloved pet to most humans, as dogs are. When something that falls into the category of another intelligence that can interact with our planet and basically do what it wants to do, but is not demonstrating, I don't think, any wholesale intent to destroy humans, but chooses to go to the animal world and then moves from the large animals to domestic animals that we love, what is that signal? What are they trying to do? And that is the part that bothers me the most about the half cats. I think it's in the same category as the large animal deaths. But what does it mean? Do you have any gut perspective reaction?
1: All of what you described, of course. But Linda, I had a cat that was sick. And it's been a very great time, a great deal of time at the vet. And the vet told me at one point that cats, this is an exact quote, this was a really a great vet, said cats have a physiological setup that is unlike any mammal on the face of the earth. So much different that they might as well be from another planet. That's an exact quote.
0: Hmm.
1: So I don't know why whoever it is would be interested in cats, but it's got me wondering if one of these days soon we're going to be finding half people.
0: Well, it hasn't happened to my knowledge
1: yet,
0: and the thing about it is that The more deeply I have gotten into the whole human abduction syndrome, you realize that we're dealing with intelligence that works in math, works in symbols, mm-hmm. works in metaphors, works in holograms. It is not the way we relate. It reminds me very much of one particular abductee who said, they rammed instruments up my vagina, they stuck a needle in my stomach. They violated me. I screamed. I called them cuss words. I'm screaming. And then they let me go. and I'm being escorted by a tall being down a hall.
1: Yes.
0: And a whole bunch of beings are on the floor, on their knees, as if they are bowing to me as I walk by in my fury of feeling raped. And she said, I suddenly realized they're trying to say we're sorry. And that the metaphor was like a theatrical drama. This kind of thing comes up in the abduction syndrome, as if we're dealing, our mind is alien, their mind is alien, how do alien minds communicate? That some of this is still so enigmatic to the people in the human abductions. But there is a very brief excerpt from a book that I personally think was factual, disguised as a novel, and probably done by the government as a test in 1980. It was called The Cattle Mutilators, and the name of the author was John A. Dalton. And I called up then Manor Books around 1980, somewhere in 1988, I believe, trying to track this man down. And the conversation boiled down to, oh, it was just a randomly picked out manuscript that we decided to publish. We don't have any records on John Dalton. And I remember saying, you published a book without ever communicating with the author? And they said yes, which I didn't believe, right? So, and they went out of business. They just literally disappeared. Here is one excerpt in a story in which it is a doctor who is trying to get to the bottom of human abductions and human mutilations and animal mutilations. And I got this book in 1980 at the time that my film, A Strange Harvest, was first broadcast, because somebody knew me, knew my work, read this book, sent it to me and said, Linda, this is fact masquerading as a novel. And when you get to the part where the doctor forces a confrontation with the intelligence on the other side, that they call themselves MEUE, and they have long necks and are kind of gray, and it's sort of in that gray category. This is the dialogue telepathically between the doctor and one of these beings. You see, earthlings, or humans as you refer to yourselves, live only in the time and dimension that your limited knowledge affords you. You are so preoccupied with finding life in your own galaxy that you overlook the obvious. And he says, are you saying you are from here, from Earth? And this being says, everywhere in the universe or any void in between. We are from a different dimension, a different plane of existence. We have no boundaries or limits as you have. We are an anti-log of everything you see visually. We can travel in any dimension and occupy the same area as, say, Earth, but not the same time or space without being observed. The possibilities of existence are infinite. The doctor. In other words, we could both be in the same spot and neither of us would be aware of the other. That's correct. Now you are within our dimension. Since you have boarded, it's the craft, since you have boarded, we've moved back into our dimension. Neither the lab nor yourself is any longer visible to humans, but we are still here, close quote. And this brought so many things into focus for me, because there has, throughout all of the human abduction syndrome, the dragonfly drone phenomena of 2007, the visibility and invisibility, the descriptions from World War II of craft that were not moving from point to point, they were popping in and out point to point.
1: Right.
0: The whole issue of intelligence being able to manipulate space-time, and that dimensions are a fabric of the cosmos that we still are not familiar with beyond what happens at the moment of death, and the transfer of the soul to another dimensional frequency is a concept that humanity has tried to deal with. But if abductees are correct, how many times have I heard from people going over the last 36 years, Linda, I was shown, or I was told, or I felt that there are so many more dimensions that we know nothing about, mm-hmm. and we cannot go in, but the intelligences that are interacting with us on this planet, they do have needs. They move in dimensions. And that is the big box of humans not having any comprehension about the physics or the agendas or the intents of beings that can move dimensions and timelines as well as matter worlds. But I believe that the government of the United States, working with the UK and Australia and Canada, the allies of World War II, I think that when Ben Rich, in that university presentation that he made years ago before he died, that was so significant, and he said, we can take ET home. We have every technology that you could imagine, but none of it is out in the public where humanity lives on our own planet. That is the disconnect between the 1% and the 99%. That is the dark underbelly of trying, maybe starting out protecting humanity from shock to the system, to reaching a point where the so-called idea of us having some sort of a colony on Mars, and that it is there secretly, and it could very well be, and that the Earth, waiting for the generations to pass from the Earth, so that the new history, mm-hmm. the concocted history, the idea that we have a colony on Mars that just happened to get there through human effort, that could be one of the designs and agendas when everything in me feels, and certainly that's the way the abductees and a lot of military people feel, for us to continue on this planet to live with 1% power brokers who are keeping these huge...
2: Please be aware that some of the programs you hear on Conspiracy Radio are from our archives. Any phone numbers, websites, or contact information referenced during broadcast may have changed or may no longer be valid.
0: Huge truths about what we humans are, what other life there is in the universe from us, is the most damaging possible route, because we humans, we need to grow up, we need to become stronger, and we surely should never get down on our knees to beings that show up.
1: Linda, I've got to take a quick break, but I want to just point something out. You mentioned abductees being shown a kind of a reverence by those who abduct them at the end, after violations, that kind of thing.
0: That was one metaphor for that one woman.
1: It made me think of the Native Americans, that when they kill an animal, you know, I think they thank it and they thank the earth. Just something that occurred to me when you said that. Hold tight, Linda. We'll be right back. We've got to get to the phones, actually. I'm sure lots of people have questions for you. What a presentation, Linda Moulton Howe.

0: world we're thrown.
1: To initiate a dialogue sequence with Art Bell, please coordinate your phalanges and call 1-952-225-5278. That's 1-952-CALL-ART.
2: All right. Those are the actual phone numbers, folks. And we've also, of course, got Skype. If you're in North America, you dial us up at MITD51. That's MITD51. Use a headset mic if you can, or your cell phone, whatever. 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That's MITD55. And Linda, I hope you're up for a few questions. Lots of people.
3: Yes, I would love to interact.
2: Okay, good. Let's go to Florida. Hello there in Florida. You're on the air with Midnight and Linda.
4: Hello, I am Linda.
2: Hi.
3: Hello.
4: Yeah, I just wondered just what is going to happen when the government releases all the information out about aliens in space.
2: What is going to happen when they do?
4: Yeah, well, just exactly when it like is going to happen.
2: Linda, are you getting this?
3: I'm not exactly sure, unless she's asking, do I think that there will be some sort of collapse? And I do not think that the world now would collapse from the truth. The Mormon religion, the Indian religion, East Indian, there are whole segments of the planet in which extraterrestrial life has been intimate to everything that they have studied and done. And so I think that there are huge populations that this will just come as, oh, we already know that.
2: Okay. Good enough. Let's try Denver, Colorado. Hello. Midnight, you're on the air.
5: Hi, good evening.
2: Good evening.
5: Hi, Linda, we miss you here in Denver. I know it's been a long time, but I wanted to ask you something specific that might tie into what you're studying and investigating, which is kind of like Skinwalker. Have you ever made a connection between that and, like, cattle mutilations, etc.?
3: Oh, yes. The whole Skinwalker Ranch, it goes back to when Art and I were doing Dreamland and
2: Coast. That's right.
3: And in fact, I'm the reporter who first interviewed the man with Mr. Sherman. And he had gotten in touch with me through somebody about all of these events dealing with animal mutilations on his ranch in Utah. And I had done so much reporting, and with Art, had done a lot of animal mutilation reports, and that's why I got to talk with Mr. Sherman. And what I will never forget, doing this long phone interview with him, and he was talking about the red lights that would come up to the house. He was talking about the craft. He was talking about looking through binoculars and his hunting sights, scope on his rifle. He was talking about Sasquatch-type events and the mutilations, and said one night, in frustration and anger, he could see through his binoculars what looked like lights going around something that was perhaps round or a disc down in the pasture where he had lost animals. And he said he just, I don't know if he took his gun, I can't remember, but he tromped down to where he had been seeing this thing through the binoculars, and he got right under it and said it was not very far above the ground, and it was some sort of a craft, and the light coming through the windows was sort of a pale yellow, and inside, he, Sherman, looking up, could see what he thought looked like two humanoid men. And telepathically, what came into Sherman's mind was this: it would do no good to explain to him what we were doing. He would never understand. And it came telepathically into his mind. And it was in the context of one bizarre, disturbing animal deaths, the lights, his family upset, everything. And it was that insight that he said, we're dealing here with something that can do what it wants to do, but it's not going to explain to you or me what it's up to. And it was after I did and ran that interview with you, Art, that I believe it was Robert Bigelow then decided shortly thereafter that he would talk with Sherman and ended up buying the ranch.
2: That's right.
3: That became his science, sort of for science research. And then George Knapp worked on with Kim Kelleher, Colm Kelleher, on the book having to do with the Skinwalker. And the Skinwalker is the idea in the North American Indian where things can come. We're talking about dimensions. Things can come in sort of from a different frequency, and that brilliant, dramatic open of what they thought was a big wolf coming right at them, and then the wolves would disappear, or the black cats in England.
2: Mm-hmm.
3: Panthers in England, but they disappear. Are these the manifestations of something that's in another dimension that when we extend our arm out in the air and we make circles, are we literally in some way actually moving XYZ in an area where there is another frequency where a whole bunch of other things are happening, and we're all overlaid and connected.
2: All right, we've got to hold it right there. Caller, thank you, and Linda, thank you. We'll come back in just a very few moments. News coming up. I'm Art Bell, and you're listening to Midnight in the Desert. Stay right there.

For Dark Matter News, I'm Leo Ashcraft. A creationist group in the United States has raised $20 million to reconstruct a full-scale working model of Noah's Ark, the ship that saved Noah and all the world's animals from a flood in the Bible's book of Genesis. The Kentucky-based Christianity Defending Group, Answers in Genesis, is now two-thirds of the way to reaching its fundraising target of $29.5 million. All thanks to donations from thousands across the world who want to see its Ark's Encounter project take sail. Answers in Genesis, a group that believes the world is around 6,000 years old, is basing the construction of the Ark on the dimensions provided in the Bible, Genesis 6, and in accordance with the sound established nautical engineering practices of that era. NASA has confirmed that the Earth will experience 15 days of total darkness between November 15th and November 29th, 2015. The event, according to NASA, hasn't occurred in over 1 million years. So says the website Newswatch 33. While the article seems legit, and the NASA official cited in the article, Charles Borden, does work for NASA, according to Snopes, the website Newswatch 33 is not a legitimate news outlet. Snopes says that Newswatch 33 hoaxed social media users a number of times since its inception, falsely claiming supporters raised $4 million for the defense of Charleston shooting suspect Dylann Roof, that a girl was electrocuted by her iPhone earbuds, that Jay-Z and Beyonce purchased the rights to the Confederate flag, and that the government had impregnated inexpensive cigars with listening devices. The moral of the story, be careful what you read while surfing the Internet. This is Dark Matter News. A caller to a popular conspiracy talk radio show out of Ozark, Alabama, which is near the Rooked Air Force Base, claims to have been tackled to the ground, arrested but not charged, by several UN troops while attempting to take their picture at a local Walmart. The man claims that there were two men with badges wearing the United Nations logo, surrounded by six other men in dark suits who appeared to be their bodyguards. While attempting to film the men, four drew guns on the man while two others took him to the ground. There have been numerous sightings of UN vehicles, such as armored trucks and medical vehicles, attempting to hide their logos, spotted all over the country in the last few years. Many surmise that the United Nations will play a big role in a martial law scenario here in the U.S. after the anticipated collapse of the economy. We have no way at the moment to verify this man's claims. However, the timing of the report, with the beginning of the Jade Helm exercise this month, it adds further to conspiracy worries. You might think with the vast reach of the Western world, there's no longer remains of any peoples unaware of the conveniences of modern society. We didn't look further than the Andaman Islands in the Bay of Bengal to disprove this notion, and they're one of the last uncontacted people on the earth. Estimates on their population vary greatly, in large part due to the hostility expressed by the islanders. Counts range from as low as 40 to as high as 500. Contact efforts have been made by Indian officials many times in the last century, and none of them have ended well. All recent observations of the island have been made from a great distance, and as such, getting an accurate head count remains difficult. The Sentinelese people are hunter-gatherers and are thought to have directly descended from the first human populations to emerge from Africa, and have probably lived in the Andaman Islands for up to 60,000 years. As hunter-gatherers, it goes without saying that this group doesn't have any agricultural capabilities. More interestingly, there's no evidence that the Sentinelese have controlled fire. They're about as primitive of a people as one might hope to find in 2015. But don't expect to visit this island paradise soon, as the inhabitants of this isolated remote island kill all visitors on sight. I'm Leo Ashcraft for Dark Matter News.

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1: Or in North America, MITD-51 is the way to call us on Skype. MITD-51. Or if you're overseas, outside of North America, MITD-55. MITD-55. And Linda, we've got so many people, we're going to have to try and bring them on quickly and answer quickly if possible.
2: Okay.
1: On Skype, Stephen, your turn.
3: Yes, Linda and Art, it's been great show. A plethora of information on the universe and Earth. But Linda, going back to the beginning of the night, you're talking about the New Horizons mission and everything. What would it take with all this new information we're getting from Pluto for the IAS to reinstate Pluto, if possible? And would the definition of a planet have to be tweaked in order to do so?
2: Well, very good question. I know change.org has had one of their submissions to the public, and that they got a great percentage who said, no, let's make Pluto back a planet. So there is definitely a social media effort to get Pluto reinstated. I know that the planetary scientists think that Pluto is definitely a planet. Well, the International Astronomical Union, they have sort of set their feet in the sand on this, because they said that if they, in terms of distance and size, that they had to make these distinctions, and that IAU is not known for being progressive. But I think that the whole issue of continuing to unfold all of this topography and this attention on Pluto, it has got to have an impact. And especially when you think that it has its own little solar system, that this is a planet, and maybe the IAU will eventually change its mind.
1: Okay. Overseas on Skype, you are on Midnight. Hi.
4: Hello.
1: Hello.
4: How copy?
1: Just fine. Go ahead.
4: Okay, good. This is Charlie in Thailand.
1: Okay.
4: And I'm calling in just to say that the realized Buddhist masters for over 1,000 years have known, not guessed, but known 99% of what is being discussed on this show and other places. And secondly, all the other comment I wanted to make is, I don't care if Pluto is a planet or not. It does not have its own solar system. It has its own moons. But who cares? Let's call it, an X if we want.
1: I guess.
4: Not the X planet. Okay, that's it.
1: Okay, thank you. I guess a rock is a rock is a rock. But there are some people who are very emotional about this, and they want Pluto to have its planetary status back.
2: Right.
1: All right. Let's go to, I'm not really sure where we're going here, but on
5: Hello.
1: The phone. Hello.
5: Yeah. This is Michael.
1: Hi, Michael.
5: I'm calling from the Adirondack Mountains, and we're not too tech-savvy up here, so I apologize.
1: You made it.
5: My question for Linda is real simple. I'm curious whether or not she can make any speculative connection between the melting of the polar ice caps and what appears to be a very gradual, in fact, the shift has been measured, the magnetic pole shift. It's moving about a mile and a half a day towards Siberia. And NASA's estimates, they speculate that when it hits 40 degrees, there's going to be a much larger increase in seismic activity.
2: I did an Earth Files report with a geophysicist about that whole issue about probably 7 or 8 years ago, and that was when that Florida airport had to change the painting on its airstrips because of the change in the compasses and the magnetic fields there.
1: Right.
2: And the anomalies that happen in terms of magnetic field anomalies can happen in isolation, but it was that geophysicist who explained that what has been happening for, it's now coming up 55, 60 years, that there has been a progressive move of the magnetic pole north going from what was true north towards Siberia. And here is the reason, that there has been a big magma upwelling in Siberia over this whole period of time. And it is lots of iron, and magnetic fields would seek out and be attracted to the iron. That's why they think that there has been this progressive motion that has been increasing towards Siberia. That might or might not ever have any true relevance to what is going on inside of the core of the Earth that could set in motion the actual magnetic field change. They could be completely independent of each other. One, an isolated magma anomaly, the other going to that core that I was talking about.
1: All right. Quickly to St. George, Utah. Midnight, you're on the air.
6: Hi, Art.
1: Hi.
6: So first, before I make my question, I'd like to mention that those booms that everybody's been hearing are absolutely real.
1: Oh, yes.
6: We hear them here. It shakes the entire house.
2: Where are you physically?
6: We are just outside of St. George, Utah, to the west of it, right near the border of Nevada.
2: Lots and lots of booms and seismic events there.
1: Mm-hmm.
6: Yes. And my question is, there's been a lot of news reports on like a humming noise in New Mexico, and I was wondering if that could be related at all to the booms.
2: It's a very good question. I myself have tried to get to the bottom of whether, remember going back into the 70s, and I think it was in Bristol, England, that was the very first public story about the strange hum, and UK scientists went out with recorders, and that was the first recording of the strange hum, and it had a certain hertz frequency, and then something very similar was recorded in Taos, New Mexico, mm-hmm. where so many people were reporting. There has been the strange hum in the Detroit area that has been a real problem for a lot of people trying to get sleep the last few years. Does the hum precede
1: the booms?
2: And I think they do historically, but could they be linked to the same changes going on in the Earth's core? If that whistleblower was hired by the Department of Defense to work at Hill Air Force Base at the end of the 1990s, it was around 1998, because they were hearing very unusual sounds coming from deep in the Earth, that means that if that data is true, the government has been aware of these changes and these sounds for a long time before they started happening around the world in 2011. The hums go back to the 70s. So if the hums are connected, what is the disconnect on the timeline between why the hums would have come long ago and then booms, metallic scrapings, and these trumpets that we haven't really talked about? Several cases when the trumpets have been seen, they have been seen, two dramatic ones, Montana and Idaho. People in rural areas, and in both times, they were men, they saw a black triangular craft in the sky, completely unmoving, stationary. And they both had the impression that the trumpet sounds were emanating from that black triangle. Well, whose black triangle is that? And why would anything that was able to be stock still in the sky in a couple of cases, moving in other cases, why would it be broadcasting, if that's the word, trumpets?
1: Check your Bible. Nashville, Tennessee.
2: Assets here.
7: Yeah.
1: Nashville, Tennessee.
7: Hi, Art. How are you?
1: Fine, thank you.
7: Art, Linda, this like deja vu. I talked to you guys almost 30 years ago when you were on Dreamland.
2: Right.
7: Anyway, I guess my main question is, Linda, you in your Alien Harvest, or excuse me, the documentary that you did,
2: Strange Harvest.
7: You mentioned Strange Harvest. Yes, you mentioned a woman that it was either taken underground or off world. And she witnessed a pool or a vat of human parts.
2: Right.
7: You remember that?
2: Yes, it's in my book, An Alien Harvest. Brand new, expanded, updated edition is out. It came out about 6 months ago. And that was the Paul Benowitz investigation of a woman with her son. They were driving near Cimarron, New Mexico, and it was still late afternoon. It was not dark. And the mother and the son heard the bellowing of a cow in pain. And she pulled over to the side of the road, and she could see what she thought were two men, humans, which turned out to be not the case, but she thought at that moment that they were two men who had this cow down in the pasture that was, the cow was screaming. And she and the son screamed at them to stop hurting the cow, and almost instantaneously, a gigantic white light appeared over their car, and what happened, they both were taken. It's a long missing time case, and during the whole huge complex, I'm going to say they were taken to someplace underground, which she thought was on this planet down near Las Cruces. She was exposed to different types of beings, a very irritated, tall, pale being wearing a robe, as opposed to grays, reptilians, and others that seem to be working for the tall, pale, white ones. And they seemed, the tall one seemed to be very, very upset that she and her son were there, that a mistake had been made. And in the process of whatever they were trying to do or not do or hide or cover up, she ended up, maybe on her own, getting into a part of this underground installation where she said there was a humanoid floating in what appeared to be blood and organ parts. And the story that you've heard float around the web and all was that this being was getting sustenance in the blood from the animals. She never said that in the transcript. That was an inference. But she had the impression in the transcript that there was something in the liquid that the being was floating in that was being used like sustenance or medicine.
1: Either way, awful. William, you're on with Linda. Skype. Hello, William.
2: Hello.
1: Hello. Hello. Go ahead, speak. Hello on Skype. Going once. Going twice. I guess they're frozen. Gone. Oak Harbor, Washington, you're on with Linda. It's midnight. Hi.
8: Hi. Hello.
1: Hello.
8: Hi. Welcome back into my home, Art Bell.
1: Thank you.
8: I have a question for you, Linda. You know, it's... I'm on the West Coast. I'm actually on one of the San Juan Islands off of Washington's coast.
2: Right.
8: Now, the news forecasters and everybody have been talking about the big one, the big one, the big one. And I've lived here since 1978, and the big one's always been discussed, but it seems like...
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8: It's ramped up quite a bit. Michio Kaku was interviewed on CNN about this, and he said he would not live here if he had a young child.
2: Right, and I heard the interview, yes.
8: Yeah, and a couple days ago, one of my Facebook friends said they saw a FEMA vehicle on the island. And I'm kind of wondering, you have your ear to the ground, are you hearing anything more or different?
2: Yes, that there is concern because in 2008, there really was a very unusual series of earthquake swarms. And seismologists in a place like Yellowstone, they don't become alarmed with the swarms that are just indigenous to that Yellowstone unless, and this is what they always say, if we start getting a swarm and the magnitudes go from 1 to 3 up to 5, then there should be a national alert. Alarm.
1: Mm-hmm.
2: But out in that whole Juan de Fuca, it is related to this unusual seismic swarm that was studied in 2008. And then I know from personal interviews that I have done with geophysicists at Stanford and other places that there have been concentrated research into those swarms in the northwestern corner of Nevada, northeastern California, that have been going on now for a year or so, and that Cedarville has taken some of the brunt of that. And so we've got pockets of swarms that have been going on in places. The most unexpected, unprecedented, was in Connecticut, and that was a few months ago on granite stone, and that there was no precedent for anything seismic happening there. This is the pattern. I think that there are patterns of seismic swarms, and when they start happening in an area where you have that Juan de Fuca plate that is going under the North American plate...
1: Linda, we're running out of time.
2: Yeah.
1: We are out of time, actually. So,
2: I've loved it.
1: Thank you so very much, Linda Moulton Howe, and of course, as always, we'll do it again.
2: All right.
1: So, good night, and thank you for... a hot night. See you later.
2: Thank you.
1: Okay, good night. Yeah, that's really it, folks. Good night from the high desert where we are getting those swarms that Linda's talking about. Boy, we're getting a lot of swarms out here. What are we warming up for? I'm Art Bell, and this is Midnight in the Desert. Good night.

0: Is there a war coming in the Middle East? Are we headed toward a one-world government, a one-world religious system? Will America be attacked again? Do ancient prophetic texts warn of the time we are living in? Are we in the last days, the time of Jacob's trouble, the end of the world as we know it? And what are the increase of UFO sightings? While we may disagree as to what is causing the phenomena, we can agree that it is real, burgeoning, and not going away. Is this the coming great deception that ancient prophecy warns us about? Does time seem to be accelerating? Join me, your intrepid host, L.A. Marzulli, as we explore these and other riveting and stimulating topics. 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
1: And good evening, ladies and gentlemen. I am your intrepid host live this Thursday, September 3rd, 2015, moving into the Shemitah, the blood moons. And God knows what else. God knows what's coming, and he certainly does. I am alarmed at what I see. I am getting emails from people. I am looking at YouTube clips. I'm looking at prophecy, people that are getting visions and telling me about this stuff. One woman in particular talks about the return of the fallen angels. I just watched that a few minutes ago, which was a vision, an open vision that apparently that she had. Something is happening. Something is going on. Meanwhile, the Iranian commander, we're getting prepared to overthrow Israel. So, you know, what I love about the Iranians, they tell you exactly what they want to do. They don't tap dance around. They don't pretend that we're really not going to do this, L.A. If everything is just fine, go back to sleep. We love our friend, the Jews. No, what they're doing is they're telling us exactly what their intentions are. And the reason why they grow bold, because they know they have a friend in the White House. They know that Obama will absolutely do nothing if the Iranians attack Israel. He will stand down. I have blogged about this numerous times. He will dither. He will do nothing. And this is what we see. The Iranian commander, bold face, just proclaiming it. We're getting prepared to overthrow Israel. This is off the Drudge Report, if you want to check out the link yourself. He also says, we welcome war. Iran promises to set fire to U.S. interests. So here we are, you know, John Swiftboat Curry goes over there and tries to tell us that, you know, the deal is good and we need to ramrod this thing down. Screw the American people and what the American people might want, and many of us perceive a horrible deal. The heck with Benjamin Netanyahu, our ally, the president of Israel, prime minister of Israel, who says it's a very bad deal. Iran, as we all know, sponsors terrorism throughout the Middle East. Never mind all that. Obama knows. John Kerry, these guys are the experts. You know, I mean, they spent lots of time in Israel watching thousands of rockets come over from Hamas. They know of what they speak. They know that really all the Israelis have to do is just give land for peace and everybody will just get along really great. No, they won't. This is what people don't get and they don't understand. Israel, as I'm speaking now, is completely surrounded by those who pose an existential threat to her. This is what we're up against. So Iran promises to set fire to U.S. interests. I mean, there you go. In threatening remarks, a top Iranian commander of the Revolutionary Guard Corps stated that Iran is prepared to annihilate U.S. and Israeli war forces should they take the slightest military move against Iran. So that's another one. And of course, we've got five Supreme Court justices decide that gay marriage is now the law of the land. So here we've got this clerk in Kentucky. If the church does not rise up and do something, if people do not start pushing back, this is where it's at. As Huckabee says, this removes all doubts about the criminalization of Christianity. This is where we are. In other words, if I don't believe in gay marriage and I say I'm not going to do this, now I can be arrested because five Supreme Court justices have overturned basically the will of the people, or just looked at the will of the people and said, nope, we're not doing that. We're going to make gay marriage the law. That is a line in the sand, folks. It's a line in the sand. And everywhere I go and I talk about this, people have had it up to their eyeballs and more. This is why Donald Trump, Carly Fiorina, and, what's the other guy's name? I can't think of it. I'll think of it in a minute. And the bottom line is this is why people are voting and putting their weight behind people outside the Beltway. They are sick and tired of politics as usual and career politicians. We need to clean house. We need to do it. This country might not survive into 2016 with everything. It's all the rumblings. And look, folks, I could go on and on and on about some of the emails and people seeing something. Mike McClung, Pastor Mike McClung from Lionheart Ministries, actually had an encounter with what we believe now is an actual Nephilim hybrid manifesting openly in daylight. It was a woman about 6'2", 6'3", and I get it, women in daylight. It was a woman about 6'2", 6'3", and I get it, women can grow that tall. What was striking, she

That can't happen. And she growled at him while he openly rebuked the thing in the name of Jesus. This is what we're looking at. So look, I can get real sensationalistic here and, oh my gosh, it's the end of the world, folks. You know, get your stock up on the end of the world items that you might need just in case it is the end of the world. I mean, look, I don't know what's going on. All I'm saying is these are the days of chaos. The new book that we've talked about, the new DVD, Watchers 9, The Days of Chaos, this is it. And I got to tell you, folks, I've seen Watchers 9. I've seen an hour and 15 minutes of it. Rick is on the closing stretch. It is riveting information. You need to get this. And then you need to go buy the book, Days of Chaos. You know, if I was a millionaire, I'd just give it to everybody for free. I just want to give you an idea of some of the topics that I talk about in Days of Chaos, the book. Earthquakes in diverse places, wars and rumors of wars, troublesome times, the coming one world government, the Fukushima disaster, false Christ and other false prophets, the coming financial collapse, lawlessness, fish and animal die-offs, blood curse on the land, the abortion holocaust, signs in the heavens and earth, the Marian apparitions, volcanic activity, famines, the UFO phenomenon, the coming great deception and the messengers of deception, the great falling away, the rise of anti-Semitism, a Luciferian conspiracy, my final thoughts, and then, of course, how then should we live? Go to the blog, go to my website, www.lamarzulli.net. This is cutting edge stuff. It's cutting edge stuff. And it's going to wake up the people that are looking at these signs and are completely asleep. You know, there's a position in Christianity called amillennialism. And combined with that is supersessionism or replacement theology, which basically says that, well, the church is Israel. And Israel doesn't really matter. The Jews don't matter anymore. It's all about the church. And we are, by the way, in the millennium. All millennialists. This is the millennium. We've got to take back the kingdom for Jesus. All this nonsense, in my humble opinion. I am a staunch advocate of the pre-millennial, pre-rapture worldview. And the idea of that, that Israel comes back into its ancient homeland. And we know that happened in 1948. And becomes a nation in a day, just like the prophecy says. All the prophecies hinge around her. And right now, folks, she is surrounded by those who pose an existential threat to her. And we see the saber rattling in Iran. We see what's going on in Syria. We look at what's happening in Lebanon and with Hezbollah, armed with 150,000 rockets. We see Hamas, the same thing, rearming, retunneling. God knows what they're doing. But I want to get back to this woman who stood up and said, I'm not going to marry these gays because it's against my religion. She's now incarcerated. She is now incarcerated for standing up and saying this goes against my religious beliefs. This is where we are. Then we've got, because of the war in the Middle East, because of ISIL, which goes around, and we never hear about this in the news, you know, the 6 o'clock news, they don't show you the graphic photographs. These guys invented the word, or reinvented the word, barbarian. They are burning people alive. They are beheading thousands of people. I mean, and there's now hundreds of thousands of people that are fleeing the Middle East. And where do they want to go? They want to go to Europe. And I got a problem with that because most of these people are Muslims. Why not just go to another country that, like Saudi Arabia, right? Why not go to Pakistan? No, they want to go to Europe. Why is it that they hate us, they hate Western culture, but they want to flee to Europe? Why is that, folks? And it's extremely telling. Budapest is on the brink. The Muslim refugees that are over there are threatening. Refugees threaten Europe's Christian roots. I mean, this is what's going on. These are the days of chaos. These are the days of chaos. Then you got guys like Jeb Bush, a career politician. You know, good old boy, vote for Jebbers. He's our boy. He can do it. No, he can't. And a woman nods off during his speech. I mean, the guy is like, he's talking in Spanish. Jeb, get a clue. We are Americans, Jeb, in case you don't know. And the language of this country should be English, not Italian. And I'm Mazzulli. Hey, Mazzulli. Ah, son of a gun. No, the language of America is English. When my family came over here 115, 118 years ago, they all spoke Italian, but they learned English. And English was spoken at home. And if you want to cut a culture and make it so it's multi-culti and collapse a system, you introduce multiculturalism. We see it in Europe, and now it's happening in this country. This is where we are, folks. This is where we are.
I've never seen anything like it. These are

0: the days of chaos. And it seems like we're ramping up to something. We are now in September. Most of us know about Jonathan Cahn and the Shemitah. And we saw last week and the week before the rumblings through the stock market, the China, the Asian market, the market over here. We see all that. Combined with that are the blood moons. Added to that is Rosh Hashanah, the Feast of Trumpets coming. All this, Day of Atonement, it's like it's all happening. The Pope coming over. I was on Paul Begley's show last week. We were waiting for a plane. Our plane was delayed to the Texas Prophecy Conference there. Shout out to John, Pastor John and Pastor Karen. Great conference, well attended. Really loved the folks down there, and it was great staying in Texas. And thanks to Debbie, our host at the Bed and Breakfast, we ate really good food. She's an amazing cook. And it's called, what's the name of the Bed and Breakfast? Grace. Amazing Grace of Belton, Texas. If you're ever in the area, you need a place to stay, Amazing Grace of Belton, Texas. Bed and Breakfast, really reasonable. Beds were wonderful. Bathroom is huge, spacious, great rainstorm shower overhead. It was wonderful. But the food is incredible. And she's a wonderful person. And thank you so much. And thank you, Pastor John and Pastor Karen, for hosting us and just treating us like family. We really appreciate it. So it was great to be in Texas and also to just greet the folks and meet the folks. But there is a restlessness in pretty much everyone that I come across in these conferences. There is a restlessness. And within that restlessness, people are looking at the state of affairs and wondering where all this is going. The Pope is coming over, and I said this to Paul Begley's show last week, and I'm getting back on track here. And basically, I stated that what if the Pope and Obama together state that they have known about the so-called extraterrestrial presence? What if this meeting where the Pope comes in, a joint session of Congress, and announces to the world, maybe perhaps with Obama or when a Pope addresses the UN, if in fact he's going to do that, and I think he does, if I'm not mistaken, what if they announce the so-called extraterrestrial presence? Meanwhile, in Madison Square Garden, Madonna, who's nothing more than a New Age priestess, an Illuminati priestess, that's who she is, the desecration of the bride. That's what her tour is, the desecration of the bride. That's deliberate, folks. So a lot's happening in New York City in September, and I'm not one to, panic anybody, but I got to tell you, I've never seen it like this. These are the days of chaos. Anything can happen. I would not be surprised if we don't see something, some activity. I don't know what that's going to be. Dirty nuke go off somewhere, World War III start. The Iranians use an EMP bomb over this country. Riots throughout Europe. The riots in this country. Black against white. I mean, police now are being shot. It's escalating. Things are escalating. And our president does nothing to calm everybody except tell everybody they need to give up their guns. Mr. President, sir, with all due respect, it's not guns that are the problem. It's the fact that lawlessness reigns in this country. And sir, with all due respect, again, you have not led, you have dithered, and you have done very little to promote any type of relationship or to heal any of the wounds, sir. So that's where we are. And now we've got the law of the land, and this clerk in Kentucky is now being jailed for not marrying the gays. Where just a few short weeks ago, that wasn't the law of the land, and they're trying to make an example out of her to create fear. If the church does not push back at this point, it's over. Okay? It's over. Folks, you're listening to Acceleration Radio. That's the rant for this evening, September 3rd. 2015, moving into September. These are the days of chaos. www.lamarzulli.net and avail yourself of Cutting Edge DVD, Watchers 9, The Days of Chaos, and of course, what I hope will be a best-selling book, The Days of Chaos. Go on the blog if you want to read the forward and also the preface, and I'll be posting several chapters up, or at least excerpts of chapters to try to whet your appetite. This book should be in everybody's hand. It is a guidebook to the end times. The prophecies that Yeshua, HaMashiach, Jesus, Christos, Jesus, the Messiah. That's how the translation breaks down. Matthew 24 talks about the wars and rumors of wars, those who were coming claiming to be the Christ, the Christos, the anointed one, the Mashiach, the Messiah, the famines, the pestilence, the earthquakes in diverse places. We need to heed the signs. You're listening to Acceleration Radio on the Fringe Radio Network. I am your intrepid host, L.A. Marzulli, all fired up. Russ Dizdar will be joining us shortly with Chief Joseph Riverwind and Fritz Zimmerman. We're going to be talking about the Nephilim Mounds Conference. It's a week away, folks. Hope to see you there.
1: Something is going on. There has been a deliberate obfuscation. There's giant phones, and now there's a giant cover-up.
2: These are places that are very spiritually charged, and they can affect an area.
1: Things were coming out of the ground 100 years ago, even closer to where we are. They were written about in papers. What happened to them? Where are the artifacts? Why can't we see them?
2: And then they can eventually backbreed to the Godmen. Remember the master race issue? Backbreeding to the Nephilim. They wanted to go back to the Godmen. They wanted to go back to the hybrids.
3: I think all of you realize that the world is changing very rapidly, and we've got to keep up with it.

0: are giants from the biblical perspective.
1: Describing how by 2045 they're going to be able to take humanity to immortality.
0: The methodology of this whole assault on humanity is very, very carefully and very detailed way covered all the way throughout the Bible from Genesis through Revelation.
2: Hi, this is Pastor Jeff Forrester of Freedom's Light Church of God. I want to invite you to an exciting prophecy conference. That is if we're still here and the rapture hasn't happened in September. But it will be held October 23rd, 24th, and 25th at Freedom's Light Church of God in Ball Ground, Georgia. It'll be an exciting time. Guest speaker L.A. Marzulli, Casper McLeod,
3: and just at it, Chief Joseph Riverwind,
2: and Bill Flynn. Come hear what God's Word says about the unprecedented times that we are living in. Hope to see you there. If not, I'll see you in the air. God bless.

0: And we're back, ladies and gentlemen. I'm your intrepid host, L.A. Marzulli, listening to Acceleration Radio. We've got Russ Dizdar, Chief Joseph Riverwind, and my good friend Fritz Zimmerman on the show this evening. We're going to be talking about the up-and-coming conference, September 12th, the Nephilim Mounds 3. It's going to be great. Gary Stearman will also be there, so you basically got four of us. I want to bring him in. We've only got, I don't know, about 40 minutes left of the show, so let's hop right into it. Russ, Chief Joseph, and Fritz, thanks for coming on. Appreciate it, guys.
1: Hi, Karaya. Yeah, it's an honor to be with you. It's wonderful.
2: Good to be here.
0: Hey, Fritz, I want to start with you. What are you going to be speaking about? I know you've got a new book coming on, and you are a researcher extraordinaire. In fact, the reason why, part of the reason that I'm doing what I'm doing is because of your book, your very first book, which came out. Tell us about what you're going to be presenting in the Nephilim Mounds Conference.
3: We're going to be talking about the migration of the Amorites out of the biblical land in England, Stonehenge, and eventually into the Ohio Valley. And skull types, Gematra, sacred geometry. What I just did today with the article I sent you, though, now we have Pythagorean triangles and all that at Newark. So, yeah, a lot of evidence that they made it here.
0: And, of course, that's incredible because, and Chief Joseph, I want you to address this. We know, for the most part, that Native Americans did not have this type of advanced geometry, advanced mathematics. Now, I'm not trying to disparage Native Americans, but they just didn't have that. Is that fair? Is that a fair statement?
1: Yes, it is, L.A. We, you know, although our people did have many advances, just like any culture in the world, there were things that was beyond the scope of the knowledge of a people group that grows and learns and lives and thrives off of a purely natural environment. All of our stories about the mounds, the big buildings, the big stone structures, all the traditional elders among our people in First Nations will very readily say, we didn't build that. The giants built that. The people who were here before that built that. So yes, absolutely. I absolutely confirm what Fritz is talking about. It's interesting that he's talking about the migration, because I am a believer that that is what happened, that when Moshe and the people of Israel, the Gentiles that were with them, went into the promised land, that there was a dispersion, and that several of them came here.
0: Well said. Russ, I want to throw it another question over to you. You know, we've been at, I don't know, numerous conferences together over the years, and both of us have watched our presentations change and grow with new information. What new information are you going to bring in Nephilim Mounds 3?
2: I think the transhumanist side of it is more, we're going to look at the spiritual backdrop to the transhumanist side of it, because this is part of what's not being told in the world of science and genetics and the entire search. It all looks scientific. It all looks like technology. We got the people that are the most advanced in technologies and genetics and in artificial intelligence, and they're all pushing for 2045. The big singularity and the issue of creating a body that a soul can be downloaded into, thus creating transhumans. But on that stage, and here's where we're going to put more to the backdrop of all of this, there's been a spiritual quest nonstop for 80 years, and this goes back to the satanic prophecies, or if you want to call it doctrines of demons in Alice Bailey. They projected this back in the 1930s. So what we're seeing right now is the scientific world combining with a spiritual quest to recreate what was said on the stage, which was not announced to the world. What was said on that stage there in New York, the gods with small g are trying to help the scientists reach immortality and thus create hybrids, godmen all over again. I was stunned when I sat in that audience in New York. So we're gonna really focus on that side of it, and then look at also. And I haven't focused as much on the prophecy side, which I will this time. That biblical word Theron, and referring to it has to mean Nephilim. It has to mean hybrids, and as it refers to it in the Book of Revelation. So the reoccurrence, not only the quest for, but the reoccurrence, I think, is going to be very clear.
0: Yeah, something is coming. There's no doubt about it. I mean, the stuff that's come across my desk in the last couple of weeks have been very alarming from multiple sources, multiple YouTube videos. It's getting really weird. Going back in time, Fritz, this question is for you. I know that you have combed the archives and you have spent countless hours in the archives examining old newspaper records and everything else. And of course, when I say everything else, those accounts that we hear about from the 19th into the 20th century, just sort of give us an overview of some of that, some of those findings that you talk about in your first book.
3: Well, one of the most striking is the skull types, which are not modern, but they're more of kind of a upper Paleolithic. You could almost say some of them are Neanderthal hybrids. When I say that, we have a bulging eyebrow or brow ridge, we have a sloping forehead, massive jaws, thick skull walls, even to the point of the middle foramen, which is the two little dots in your chin, is not in the front where it is in modern humans, but it's off to the side. Wow. As it would have been in Neanderthal. And so these people did not look like us in any sense.
0: Interesting. And of course, we hear about the skeletons which are unearthed, 8, 9, 10, 11 footers. Tell us about, just give us something about with that little sketch.
3: I think one of the best documented is in the history of Muskegon County, Ohio, where mm-hmm. they dug into a mound. There were 5 skeletons, all over 9 foot, 9, 9.5 foot. They were so worried that posterity would not believe what they said that they all signed a document, had witnesses, signed a document that we hear today, measured these skeletons. This is what they were. In that same tomb was a tablet with some glyphs on it that actually had kind of alpha and the omega was on there.
0: Wow.
3: From the Bible. It was kind of a hybrid. There was some that they thought was Hebrew. Some of it was, I'm trying to think of the language over there in North Africa, but some of it was that. It was just kind of a hybrid tablet. But that's one of the best documented that they were there, and 9.5 feet, 5 of them. So
0: that's
3: huge. Do have some good documentation.
0: Chief Joseph, weigh into the fact that Native American First Nation people talk about the giants roaming the land. Tell us about that.
1: Well, you find the stories from across, but all the way from Alaska down to the tip of South America. You find, and you'll hear, you know, the elders speak of, you know, 6 fingers, double rows of teeth. They were red-haired, they're sadistically evil. Sadistically, sexually, physically, they would raid, they demanded tribute. Oftentimes there were different tribes who tried to rise up, to defeat them. And a lot of times the tribes were decimated. But there are some stories where tribes rose up and were able to defeat these giant tribes. But interestingly enough, it was only with the help of Creator on their side that they could do so. But they very much were a ruling power here. There were cannibals, amongst my wife's people, the Muskogee. You know, they call the giants Ixtipapa, which means literally man eater.
0: Wow.
1: Yeah. So all these attributes that you find that's just been hidden and closed off, and for the longest time, academia has taken our oral tradition and said it's not valid. It's all, and not understanding how very closely guarded the stories are, in that it's not like the telephone game, you know, that we've all played, where you start with one sentence and by the time it finishes, you know, 10 people later, you have a totally different story.
0: Sure.
1: Amongst our people, they're, you know, the person who's chosen to be that story keeper, they're raised from birth to learn these stories word for word, and they can't add a word, they can't take a word away. So when we're at the ceremonial grounds and listening to these stories, which sometimes they take 30 minutes, sometimes an hour, sometimes more, but we're hearing the story the same way it was told 500 years ago, 1,000 years ago. There's an integrity to those stories. And as I start, you find the biblical accounts that are so similar, if not almost identical at times. to a lot of the traditional Native stories. And that we're going to touch on some of that. I'm going to teach on some of that at the Nephilim Mountain Conference. But I also I've really been feeling led to share about some of the end time prophecies of our people that we're seeing happening right now in our generations. And that, we're not trying to do anything to bring fear to the world or the body of Christ, because, you know, the Lord doesn't give us a spirit of fear, but we need to be the watchman on the wall. We need to tell people, look, we're in the days of Noah. The great shaking is coming. The fires are coming. We, the bride, needs to be prepared for what's going to happen.
0: Well said. Russ, I want to throw a question at you. excuse me. We know that from, and Chief Joseph just stated that these giants were cannibals and they were just incredibly evil. You talk about a being in a fixed state, that these hybrid beings are in a fixed state. Talk about that and the idea that this is why they can't be saved. This is why the judgment comes down from a loving, holy God to wipe them all out, because they're in some sort of a fixed state. Speak to that, please.
2: Sure. I think in the fall, you know, when you think of Satan, the fallen cherub, you think in terms of the demonic realm and one third of those angelic beings. And we've got to realize we're not talking about little imps running around with pitchforks. We're talking about, huge beings. The biblical Greek calls them Cosmocrator, Archon, Exousia, Porneus, Numenikai. So there's species among the fallen. The B'nai Elohim that came down and engaged the women. And it's more like they took them. There's no question about that. And so the offspring, Nephilim. Now, all the other extra biblical literature tells you the kind of beings they were. You don't see any of them turning to God. You don't see any of them trying to get back. As Chief said too, the evidence is they once they began to eat up all the animals and everything else, they went after the people. They were cannibalistic. When you begin to track as much as we can through history, their nature, it's as if you have a demon in human skin. So a couple of things, their actual DNA would never be considered human. And in none of the literature, and specifically biblical literature, they're never considered human. The Theron, hybrid, Nephilim, they're called by other names, but never human beings, and never is there a sense of redemption offered to them. You know, when we have Christ coming in human flesh, we have God causing the conception in Mary. So we know that spirit to human female egg can occur, and so you have the God-man Christ. Mm-hmm. Well, we look on the other side of the fence of this, and spirits, angels, I mean, they're fallen angels, spirits, they've done the same thing. But the mix is quite different. You're talking fallen, corrupted being, totally corrupted being. So I kind of liken it to this, Ezekiel 28, where the fallen cherub, it says he desecrated his sanctuaries. Mm. The idea from the inside out, I like it to this. You light, take a match, you light a match, you let it burn out. All that's left is the blackened match. You can't relight it. It's all one substance now. It can't be relit and brought to its original form. That's the way it is in their nature. So when you have a fallen B'nai Elohim, coming down, engaging the women, you have corrupted. It's not just like, good angel to female human. You're dealing with corrupted being in totality, so that the DNA is something never before seen. And so Nephilim, these beings, I mean, if you and I looked at the architect of the Nephilim worldwide. Mm-hmm. Everywhere the Nephilim were, where that architect was being built, where they were building encampments, the ultimate issue is mass human sacrifice. And the latest is we even found this out at Wadelsburg Castle, in Germany, under this big, huge castle that was going to be the spiritual center of the world if the Nazis would have won. Well, you have Neanderthal skulls, which were most likely Nephilim. You have human sacrifice, and that's true all the way around the world. So you have, as Chief said, incredibly evil beings, no change, no ability for them to change. And in all their activities, biblical and extra-biblical, they were horrific, cannibalistic. The ones that guided human sacrifice. Humans to them were just like throwing coals to fire to keep the spiritual powers lit. They were just like in Chechen Itza. They're just literally throwing them, the humans, daily in blood sacrifice to keep their powers enabled.
0: Very dark, very sobering information. Fritz, I want to get back to you because Sunday you're going to take, weather providing, of course, we're all going to meet at the Great Circle Mount. Now, I've been in there numerous times. I remember several years ago you gave me a personal guided tour of that particular mound and other mounds all throughout Newark, Ohio area. And you're really well versed in this, and you studied it. And I mean, you're sort of the go-to guy when it comes to some of this information. My question to you is this: when I stood in the Circle Mound, I remember the first time with you, and we look at this enormous edifice. I believe it's the largest circle or henge in North America, if I'm not mistaken. The archaeologists and the anthropologists will insist that Native Americans took birch bark baskets, digging sticks, clamshells, and dog sleds, and, you know, over 100 years or whatever, built this mound. Tell us why we're going wrong or why they're going wrong, and give us an alternative theory.
3: You know, one alternative theory that is championed by Wayne May with Ancient American Magazine, and this is from Native American legends who say that the mammoth was around much longer than 10,000 BC, and they have stories that these mound builders in the Ohio Valleys had harnessed them to do the work on some of these massive earthworks. And it's interesting. And we also have a couple of effigy pipes that are elephants that date to around 200 BC. So we have pipes that have elephants on them, and Native Americans are saying that these giants in the Ohio Valleys had harnessed the power of the elephant to build some of these major works. It's an interesting theory.
1: They also use them for food as well, the mastodons.
0: Yes. So, Chief Joseph, can you sort of validate that theory from your perspective?
1: Absolutely. I've heard the same thing. We just had a elder from the Inuit people from Alaska over at our house earlier this week, and he was sharing with us, and now we're talking in Alaska, and it's the same thing that our brother just talked about, and he told us that they've harnessed the mastodons, and they also use them as food, as a food supply. So again, you know, all these things, and there's archaeological evidence to back it up. Because they've found frozen mastodons up in their tundras up there, and it just correlates with their stories of where the giant tribes, where the villages were located. So, yeah, I absolutely agree with him 100% on that.
0: Russ, we both know, and Fritz, basically all you know, three of you guys can join in, but let's start with Russ first, and then, Fritz, I want you to answer it, and Chief Joseph, and you can answer the same question. I almost sound like a moderator for the Republican debates, the way it's going here. That's what I feel like, you know. Anyway, we know that human sacrifice was done in the Great Circle Mountain. There was an altar that was found, and there were human remains on that altar, according to archaeology that was done there fairly recently. I mean, this century, or the last century, rather. We also know that there was one effigy that came out of that, and it showed a man, I believe, with a bear skin and shape-shifting. Russ, I want you to speak to that, and then we'll go to Fritz and Chief Joseph. Go ahead, Russ.
2: Sure. When I was talking to the younger archaeologist that was at the building down there, you know, I asked about it, and she gave me a replica of it. She wanted to see if I wanted to buy one, but she said, here's a replica of it. This is the only thing they've ever found. Now, in her words, she said, this goes back well over 2,500 years or so, and she says that it's not from this, you know, this. She even said, not from this time. Now, when I looked at it, I'm looking at the and I'm like, it reminds me a lot of the shamans, you know, we've seen around the world at this point, but even darker than that. When I saw a chain around its neck, and I turned it around, and there's a human skull. this practitioner, without question, human sacrifice is you know acknowledged there in the center of the circle. But here's the only artifact showing the head, the skull of a sacrificed human around this. If you want to say shaman, I think it's more darker than what we understand when it comes to shamans. So you have that's the artifact. That's what is being used, and it reminds me of our you know our work with the underworld. You know, and all that we've done. Human bones is a big thing when it comes to Luciferians, charged bones, the Hands of Glory ritual, the kind of rituals we've seen, the victims we've seen, the crime scenes that we've seen. They're wanting to have human bones charged, of course. And then I think in terms of the Nazis, the Hall of the Dead, as I mentioned, Wadelsburg Castle, they had 13 skulls that were to be, they called them sacred, charged, meaning demonically, you know, attached, and that would be a place of power to draw, and so they can have direct access to the spirits. So I just, you know, it's a highly charged place, and here's a point I'll make with that. Where there's been human sacrifice, we've got to remember something else, and this is true about Chichen Itza. The demon gods that were drawn into the area, and especially with its astroarchial, you know, the idea of the opening a gateway to the skies, to the heavens.
0: Sure.
2: If that's what part of it was for, here's the issue. Even though the ritual slabs, the devices and all of that is gone, even the people being gone, the demon gods that have been drawn in, that have been contacted, that have been given the territory, they don't go anywhere. They wait. They look and Chichen Itza, you know hundreds of thousands in the last 30 years have gone there. Many of the New Agers and others said that they felt a call. They were woken up. They had a voice. They were drawn. They were in a channeling. A spirit told them. So there's a drawing. The ancient gods of those places of human sacrifice have been drawing people back. And Circle Mound has had just tens of thousands from all over the world over the years coming there. And they know that there's a presence still there, and I think part of that's based on the human sacrificial side.
0: Thanks, Russ. Fritz, let's go to you. Give us your take on that artifact, that idol, that shaman, for lack of a better word, that was found. It's the only artifact, really, that I'm aware of, found in the Great Circle Mound. Tell us about that. Give us your take on it.
3: All right. In two parts. First of all, the bear in the woods scrapes the ground for roots and bugs and other things that it eats. So it's always been associated with the underworld. Mm. And so that shaman, that's what he's depicting. About 15 miles south, just south of Glenford Fort, where what we visited last time, is a massive bear effigy. So within, you know, earshot of the Newark Works. But kind of a follow-up to the last comments was, in their religion, they believe in ancestral worship. So the effigy in the middle, they cremated people. There was a few, you know, extended skeletons in there. But a lot of people were placed in that center. And in their religion, the spirits didn't go to heaven. They didn't go to Valhalla. They didn't go away. They stayed there. So when they came to those mounds, they came to worship their ancestors in that form, believing that those spirits are there. So the mound itself is basically a doorway to the other side. And one reason, and I don't know how much you guys do that, but one of the reasons Ohio is one of the most haunted places in this country is because of all those doors.
0: Wow.
3: And some are still open. And that's
0: Absolutely.
3: Why you see so many times Ohio on paranormal shows, and Indiana, and West Virginia, and Kentucky.
0: Interesting. Chief Joseph, can you speak to that, please?
1: Yes. There's several things to add also onto what Fritz was talking as well. To our people, the bear also represents a healer. That's the flip side. Because when he's sick, he goes for the right roots, he goes for the right herbs. Now, you know very much also that there's the shapeshifters among our people. So there's that element of the conjuring, for lack of a better word, opening those gates for allowing those spirits to come through, you know, those fallen, those demonic spirits. Now, him having the skull around his neck is very significant. A lot of the depictions you find You find like one on like Mesoamerican that you find in the southeast that's been classified as Mesoamerican. You find like the Kyalleji, you know, where they're head takers, where they're holding the head. But this guy has it around his neck. So this is a very much a person of very high importance. In order to wear that skull around the neck, which we also know, by the way, in our traditional ways, to kill a giant, once you've defeated it, you have to decapitate it. So this shows that this person was a very highly regarded, very powerful in controlling the forces, in, you know, the incantations and all this. But there's also another purpose to any time that there was an effigy made, or even just pottery. Sometimes there were maps. And the fact that he's wearing a bear skin over his head, our people have a bear constellation. Interestingly enough, we are having this conference during the time when the bear constellation is going to be above us. So I think that also points to a time period of when these portals open as well.
0: That's absolutely fascinating information. We've got about, I don't know, 8-10 minutes left of the show, and then we've got to go. It's just gone. It's just, time has just flown by. Russ, just tell us how we can sign up. I know we're hovering, getting close to 500 people. I think how many people does the venue actually hold in Newark, Ohio?
2: The down below, we can go up to 6, I think, or 100 or more. And there is a balcony that we haven't even decided to use. But so we can go well over 800 if we needed to. But I think we're going to go over 500. So we're going to be very good. So they can no longer send in by letter registration. They can either do it on the website, NephilimMounds3.com. They can do it through PayPal or day of the show, day of that day. Now, we want you to do it ahead of time because it really helps out. But if you want to come that day, you know, 50, 60 people want to come that day, it's an extra $10. I think it's the full price then. You can still get in that very day. I know locals are coming there to the theater asking because they've heard about it. They want to come. So there's going to be plenty of room. Just get signed up. A lot of hotels all over the place down there. And spend some time taking a look at the town.
0: And that's Nephilim3.com. Fritz, what are you going to bring to us when we go and visit the Circle Mount on Sunday, weather permitting, of course?
3: Well, we're going to talk about the history and what it was and how it was built and the alignment. We're going to talk about sacred geometry. We're going to talk about the triangles that, you know, I've just come across in the last couple of months that I didn't have last time.
0: Wow.
3: And how it lines up with Geller Hill and the Hopewell Road. And it's just going to be fascinating. If I can get around to it in time, I'm going to give people a list of about 12 or 13 sites within the city limits of Newark that are all dotted around there that nobody seems to care about. And, you know, there's no map or anything to any of these. So I'm going to give that as like a little extra. So, you know, when we break and if they want to go to a few sites when we're done, they're going to be able to do that.
0: That's fantastic. And, of course, well, Russ and Chief, I think you're headed to a plane on Sunday early, correct? So you might miss that, but I think Russ and I will be there. And, of course, that's just going to be fantastic to actually go back. And these artifacts, these areas are thousands of years old that we're going to be visiting with Fritz. And Fritz, of course, will be telling us about that. Chief Joseph, your closing remarks, sir.
1: Well, this is definitely a conference that people don't want to miss. I mean, I'm humbled to be with just some incredible, in the company of incredible scholars who are bringing material and truth that lines up with scripture. It's biblical and it's solid. It's rock solid. And this is going to be, it's going to be a powerhouse weekend with some powerhouse teachers and scholars. I'm looking forward to it just from what I'll be able to learn from you guys as well. But it's definitely something that the body of Messiah, and even if you're a non-believer listening to this show, you need to come to this conference because there's a lot of deception out there in the New Age and in the occult and all these different walks. But this is just laid out. The decision to grab onto that truth is going to be there for everybody to take hold of. This is definitely something that nobody wants to, you don't want to miss it. And that's, I'm excited about it. I'm excited about the numbers of the people that are coming, because that's that many more people who is watchmen on the walls. All of you guys with your ministries and your research, you're watchmen on the walls, and you're sounding that alarm, you know, and if people don't heed the warning, you know, what does it tell us in Proverbs? That the prudent man, the cautious man, sees evil coming and prepares, and the fool does nothing and suffers the consequence. Mm. This is definitely the conference that you want to come to so that you know how to be prepared for what's coming in these days of Noah.
0: Russ, your closing remarks.
2: Sure, we're in between a lot of prayers. We want everybody's prayers involved in this, because we're in between two of the largest satanic rituals, Hands of Glory, Marriage of the Beast. Yom Kippur, of course, is on the 13th. September's a big month anyway with CERN, all the other big things occurring. Huge month, 5 moon times during the month where there's going to be rituals. So it's a very charged up month for the undergrounders anyway, and I think that it's a providential meeting, providential, designed for us to be there at such a time as the 12th and 13th.
0: Fritz, your closing remarks.
3: Yeah, I'd like to say also, just real honored to share the stage with 5 really esteemed authors and scholars. And in just this short time that we've spoken, we haven't done that before, I can really see how we're all on point, and we're all basically saying the same thing, and it's going to present evidence on some of the exact same topics from 5 different points of view. And I think that's going to be real exciting for people that want to attend.
0: I agree, folks. Nephilim Mounds 3, September 12th and 13th, Newark, Ohio. Nephilim Mounds, the number 3.com. Nephilim Mounds, number 3.com. And avail yourself of tickets. As Russ said, you can no longer write in. You've got to go online. We will be selling tickets at the door. Gary Stearman, Russ Dizdar, Fritz Zimmerman, Chief Joseph Riverwind, and yours truly, L.A. Marzulli. Nephilim Mounds 3. I'm bringing some new material never seen before. Well, that's not entirely true, but I think you guys will.
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0: Find it interesting at any rate, but these are 2 special presentations I have crafted just for Nephilim Mounds 3. And yes, there will be new information pretty much never seen before. 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It's a little over a week away. Time is ticking down. I'm going to try to get Gary Stearman on the show, Acceleration Radio. Next Thursday, I will be in Newark, Ohio. I'm arriving early. And I'm going to try to get Gary on that Thursday night just to get have him talk about what he's bringing to the conference. Folks, hope to see you there. It's going to be a great time, and I'm going to drop a little surprise on everyone. Russ and I talked about this. We are thinking, we are toying. It's sort of right now, it's just in its infancy. We're just throwing it out there. We're thinking about bringing the same speakers, Nephilim Mounds 3, out to California 2016 in March, February or March, depending on weather. We're thinking about Southern California, Nephilim Mounds 3, Gary Stearman, Chief Joseph Riverwind, and you guys are hearing this for the first time, Russ Dizdar, Prince Zimmerman, and yours truly. But we're thinking about bringing it out to the West Coast, because there's nothing out here like it at all. And a lot of people that want to go to Ohio can't. It's too far to travel. So anyway, we're toying with the idea. More to come on that, and watch the blog, and we will be announcing it. Folks, that's all the time we have for it. Russ, thanks so much. Chief Joseph, Fritz, thanks much for coming on. Of course, we'll all break bed and see each other just in a few short days. This is Acceleration Radio on the Fringe Radio Network. I'm your intrepid host, L.A. Marzulli. And remember, folks, with everything that's going on, the only way out of this mess may be up. I'll see you either on the air or in the air. Good night, everybody.
5: It's time for Dialogue Conspiracy with political research specialist Mae Brussel, who for 3 years has shared with us her decades' research into political assassinations and abuses of power in this country. Her program relates the news of the week to emerging evidence about the conspiracy which allegedly maintains by force its control over the legislative and judicial processes in America. And now, here's Mae.
6: Good afternoon. This is Mae Brussel in Carmel, California. Dialogue Conspiracy number 188. And this is March 17th, St. Patrick's Day, a warm, sunny day out here in Carmel, a beautiful day. For those of you who live here in Carmel, I'm smiling. Dick Gregory's comments were on just preceding the show here at KLRB and set the mood for the lecture or the sermon or the lesson and the investigation that we're going into today. My mind is racing with many thoughts because the news is just tumbling in. The work that I've done for 11 years is just about coming to a head, and the leaks are coming out through the headlines on the radio, talk shows, and the front pages, the Chicago Tribune, the San Francisco Examiner, the editorials. It's all coming out in a gush, and we'll take a few of those things today. The front page of the San Francisco Chronicle Examiner yesterday had an article, the CIA inquiry revives the JFK Oswald mystery. We'll talk about that. It's from Jim Squire's article in the Chicago Tribune, made the front page of the San Francisco Sunday Examiner and Chronicle. The next article is an editorial by Dick Nolan from the San Francisco Examiner and Chronicle called Cloak and Stagger. This is a very important article because it's from what I call the establishment press. It's nothing new to those of you who read the alternative press, but for the establishment press to speak about the mystery in California, that we have our unfinished business with the Robert Kennedy and we have to go into the John Kennedy murder, we'll discuss that. And then there was another article in the editorial page of the same paper yesterday, three separate articles, three different sections called The CIA Linked to Death Plot Against Castro. It was a summary of the news events of the week, but it had several allegations there. The important one was the claim of CIA agents in Mexico City in 1963 that they contacted Lee Harvey Oswald in September before John Kennedy was killed. Two CIA agents were on a grassy knoll in Dallas at the time of the Kennedy killing and may have fired the fatal shots. So those are three large articles we'll talk about. Run through those briefly and analyze just what all of this means in just one day's news. Over this last weekend, Aristotle Onassis died. He's very much a part of the Kennedy saga, ways that we will not know for a while or ever. He met with Jacqueline Kennedy for the first time just before the motorcade in Dallas. It was in the summer of 63. She went to Onassis's yacht in Greece and recovered from the birth and also the death of her last child. That was her fourth child, the one that passed away. And John Kennedy sent wires or cables to the effect, get yourself home quick. And if this assassination was planned as far back as I believe it was, and documents link it to the National Security Council in 1960, then I'm sure that all contingencies had to be made for Robert Kennedy and Jacqueline Kennedy. We'll never know. As I say, maybe it will take many, many years for this story to unfold, but I'm sure it's all there in time. Jacqueline was with Aristotle Onassis and met him 3 months before the assassination. When she returned to Washington, D.C., it was published several times that he was the first person in the White House to visit her after her husband's death. 4 years later, they were married. A servant of Onassis alleged several years ago that there was a vault that he owned which maintained the entire story of the John Kennedy assassination. This may have been the reason why his son was murdered. When his son was murdered, it literally ended his life, and from that time on, Onassis never recovered. I wrote an article for Playgirl, December 74, alleging that Onassis was responsible for the burial of Howard Hughes off of the island in Greece, April 18th, 1971. Many stories are going to go with Onassis, just like with the passing of Alan Dulles and Earl Warren. The JFK saga is losing part of the people who are very close and much a part of this story, and they have gone now. I'm sure that in time it'll be quicker to uncover the truth with some of the masters not around and no feelings hurt. The New York Times today, James Reston, has an article, Clean Sweep of the CIA, New Leadership Needed. Reston has always defended the Warren Report. The New York Times has been notorious for putting down the researchers of political assassinations and conspiracies. And now that it's eking out as a natural consequence of the Watergate affair, and it's time for these truths to be told, James Reston is not crying for the truth. He's crying for the removal of people in office and to, as much as to conceal the truth, and let's just get new people appointed and get on with the job. The article that he has in the New York Times says, the main hope for the survival of an effective CIA now lies in the clean sweep of its present leadership and the creation of a powerful new joint committee of the Congress to oversee its future activities. The first rule of the spy business is that spies are expendable. If they embarrass the government, they are disowned. It is a hard, sometimes unfair, but often necessary rule that should be applied not only to the spies, but to the men who give them their orders. The CIA has not failed, but it has been caught fiddling in the liberties of private citizens, and it is an embarrassment to the government. The best way to aggravate the embarrassment now and weaken the CIA even more is to prolong the current investigations, retain the present leaders, and publicize all the crimes of the past. He said President Ford has handled the problem as if it were a common case of government corruption. He has all the evidence he needs to change the leadership of the CIA, which has been less than candid. And he goes on to say that William Colby, the head of the CIA, has not had the grace to resign. He should resign. And that these people should be removed, and that we should not prolong investigations. Now, that's a typical James Reston response. And that was the response with the Watergate. Let Richard Nixon resign. Don't open up the extra tapes. Destroy tapes. Don't call witnesses in who destroyed the evidence. Let everybody off. Charge them with a cover-up, not for a crime, just for perjury and cover-up, not for what they were doing to this country, and get on with the show, as if that is going to solve the problem. It won't solve the problem. James Reston never helped us solve the first problem, and being as he bungled 11 years on exposing very well-known evidence of conspiracy right from the beginning, he now says, okay, man, you got caught, step down, you've embarrassed us, and let's not open up everything. He said, let's not prolong these investigations and publicize the crimes of the past. I certainly think that the crimes of the past, the killing of John Kennedy, Robert Kennedy, Martin Luther King, Malcolm X, Medgar Evers, and about 1,000 other persons should be thoroughly exposed, because just resigning is not enough. And the outline I have of Murderville, USA would be a good way to begin to expose these people and try them as war criminals and not accept a resignation. They have made war against the citizens of the United States, and they should stand up and face what they did publicly in full congressional hearings like a Nuremberg trial. And it takes the New York Times, who covers up, to put a layer of cover-up or suggestion, but it's not going to work, and the evidence will still be sticking around. The local news I forgot to say at the beginning of this show, I will be speaking at Hartnell College in Salinas tomorrow night at 8 p.m. I have not spoken in the local community, hardly at all in my own local community, even though I go away to speak at other colleges. I did speak briefly when Executive Action showed here last year, a year ago December, before the two showings, but I will be at Hartnell College tomorrow night in Salinas at 8 o'clock. And if there are people that want to hear that lecture and want to ask me questions about the research or what is happening, I will take any questions that you want answered, because this particular program, I just give the news and my opinion of the news and don't have a talk show. So if you want me to answer questions about political assassinations or anything that's on your mind, come out to Salinas tomorrow night. I want to also announce that there is a new book out by Bob Cutler. Bob has written several books, one on the Chappaquiddick Affair, one called Bullet 399, and he has an absolutely fantastic book, I just got it this week, called Crossfire, Evidence of a Conspiracy. It's by Bob Cutler, and it's $15. Crossfire, Evidence of a Conspiracy. It's by Bob Cutler, and it's $15. But for those of you that can scrape that

It's $15. Now, if you want the local libraries to get this book, I may say, send some information to our local libraries. And those of you that hear the show and you want this book ordered, tell them about it. Cutler Designs, Manchester, Massachusetts. Bob takes all the theories of how many bullets were shot at Dealey Plaza and the photographic evidence, the ballistic evidence, and has charts and diagrams of the shot directions, where the gunman stood or could have stood, the autopsy, the original autopsy drawings, ballistics evidence, the testimony of various people. He takes apart the famous bullet 399 that was on the stretcher after John Kennedy was killed and John Connally was shot. And he has a diagram in there of how many shots. There are different theories among the various researchers and writers about how many shots went out at Dealey Plaza when John Kennedy was killed, and how many assassins there were, and whether they stood behind President Kennedy's back or in front of him or both. And he has charted out. William Manchester wrote Death of a President, said there were two shots, that Lee Harvey Oswald shot two shots, and there was one assassin, Lee Oswald, and he shot from behind John Kennedy. Then the U.S. government said there were three shots. The U.S. Secret Service, the FBI, the Warren Commission, David Bellin, who's now the investigator for the Rockefeller Committee, Gerald Ford, Mr. Latimer, a doctor from New York, and he's got the list of five people who defend the Warren Commission report that there were three shots, one assassin, Lee Oswald, and one shot from behind up at the sixth floor window. And these people stick with the Warren report version. Then he has four shots, and Josiah Thompson and John Thomas Buchanan, Cyril Wecht, Joe Jostein in Europe, and he's got David Welsh and David Lifton, and he's got 10 persons who believe there were four shots, and that there were two or three assassins, and some of them were stood behind and some were in front of the president. He himself believes that there were five shots, and it breaks it down to whether there were four, five, six, or seven, and there's an overwhelming amount of evidence that there were from one to five gunmen, and that some stood behind the president, some stood in front, and standing alone are the Warren Commission members and the FBI. And since then, persons have taken the fragments of the bullets and where they were located in photographic work the Warren Commission didn't use, and charted and diagrammed this and come out with a story of a excellent, well-concealed crossfire based upon witness testimony and physical evidence. And anybody who can afford that book or wants to get it from the library, it is the newest of the books by the researchers, an excellent book. Next Thursday night, March 27th, a week from this Thursday here in Carmel, March 27th on Thursday night, Hidalgo Rivero is going to have another program on Good Night America. That's American Broadcasting. And last month, a couple weeks ago, he showed the Abraham Zapruder films, and he had such a reaction to that film showing Kennedy's head go backwards when the fatal shot came to the head, that Hidalgo Rivera is going to have Mark Lane and Dick Gregory, and they'll discuss their doubts about the Warren Commission. There'll be other researchers on the show, and then along with them, he's invited Arlene Specter, the lone Warren Commission member, the one who created the story that Lee Harvey Oswald shot one bullet that went through the back of John Kennedy and exited out of him and went into John Connally and went through Connally's chest and wrist and leg and came out pristine and whole on a stretcher. Arlene Specter will do his juggling act, his balancing act on the Hidalgo Rivera show, Good Night America, March 27th. Down in Los Angeles, Mort Saul's show, Both Sides Now, is on the air every night, I believe, in the weeknights. And this next Thursday, or Friday, he's going to have Lake Heedley and Don Freed talking about the SLA is the CIA and the role of the Los Angeles Police Department, the Department of Corrections, and the San Francisco Police and the FBI in the SLA story. And the following week, I'll be down doing the Mort Saul show on Friday night discussing my research, the second Oswalds, and the saga from Dallas to Watergate. Now, all of this is breaking. These radio shows are coming out. The TV shows are coming. An AP Wire story

0: It was on the news. Howard Hughes ought to testify to the court. Now, as I mentioned before, I did a story with Stephanie Caruana in December for Playgirl on the burial of Howard Hughes. I never heard from any of the Hughes people. They're usually the first to sue or the first to get angry. There was no response to this article that he was buried. And I questioned at the time why Howard Hughes never has to appear in court when other people have to go to court, how he gets large government contracts and defense contracts when he hasn't been seen in 20 years. The Hughes Medical Foundation should be exploded wide open to see if it's a CIA front for behavior modification and brain surgery and hypnosis. The Watergate testimony showed the role of Howard Hughes, and they're not asking him to step forward in the paying of $500,000 to Humphrey and $500,000 to Nixon, and the extra cash that Bieber Bozo had at Rosemary Woods. And yet, no Howard Hughes steps forward. The allegations that Howard Hughes is the CIA, that he uses the CIA and he used it through Robert Mayhew, no Hughes steps forward. Now, finally, after all this time, Las Vegas publisher Hank Greenspun's attorneys told the state Supreme Court this last Friday that Hughes should be treated by the courts just like anyone else. Now, this is what I've been saying on radio talk shows around the country. Attorney Ralph L. Denton of Las Vegas argued that Hughes, the billionaire recluse, allegedly living in the Bahamas, should be required to make a personal appearance before a court reporter. Denton is seeking a deposition from Hughes in connection with Greenspun's $142 million suit against the Hughes Corporation, which was formerly the Hughes Tool Company. Hughes' attorney, Samuel Lyon, said Greenspun had paid some of the interest on the loan. They were arguing about a loan on a Paradise Valley Country Club, but they did not say whether or not they would make, the judge did not say whether or not he would make Hughes appear. And Greenspun said, it does not mean that Hughes, because he has idiosyncrasies or a peculiar lifestyle, that does not mean that he is not equal under the law. Just because he has a peculiar lifestyle, that does not mean he is not equal under the law. And this is the thing that I've been arguing about seriously, that this person has been named in so many lawsuits and in so many iffy areas that control our country by means of political assassinations and funny money being passed around, not accounted for, cash not accounted for, that could have gone to the Wallace shooting, could have gone to Mary Jo Kopechne death, could have been used for the guard that killed Robert Kennedy, could have been used to manipulate Sirhan. Sirhan, all of this cash is floating around and has very suspicious links into one direction, and it's very important to break this thing open because it's very tight. And I was glad to see an AP wire service this week saying that because he has a peculiar lifestyle does not mean that he is not equal under the law. Now, the Patty Hearst story is breaking. This is a ridiculous escapade that may be coming to a close in the next week. We don't know how long it'll go on. As I said last year when they disappeared in May, that there'd be Patty sightings. This would be a new occupation of the FBI for a long time. The trail from Los Angeles at the shootout, May 19th, 1975, seems to have gone from L.A. to Las Vegas, through Colorado to South Canaan, Pennsylvania, and now it leads either to Mexico or Berkeley, California. Now, one of the things I worried about in my Realist article in August 73, called the Senate Select Committee as part of the cover-up, was that the Mojave Desert was being closed off to outside traffic, and the justification for it was that the dune buggies were ruining the desert land. But I knew that there was more to happen, either military operations or enclaves or safe houses, through this area from San Bernardino almost up to Las Vegas. And I was very suspicious in 73, in the summer of 73, why the Mojave Desert was closed off. So I can't analyze all the things coming out in the Hearst episode right now, but here are some clues. When these people are caught, or if they are caught, let us find out the road they took when they left Los Angeles in a white van, and did they have private roads through the back roads that the government had closed off that nobody else could use. Remember that Charles Manson used a safe house called the Barker Ranch, and they were picked up for stealing some dune buggies. It was only a fluke that the Manson family was picked up when they were. because after the Sharon Tate LaBianca murders, they were taken by the sheriff's department, arrested, then released, and they went to a safe house out in the Mojave, at the edge of the Mojave, and I wondered if the SLA would be trafficked out from Los Angeles through these safe houses. Now, I know Patty Hearst wasn't living in the black community in Los Angeles. That was just a way of harassing them. William Harris and Emily Harris are allegedly members of the Indiana State Police, the narcotics squad. I got this from Alex Bottas in Indiana, who works with Sherman Skolnick, a researcher in Chicago. It's very logical that they ended up in Pennsylvania at a safe house. I can't think of a better place. There was a connection of the SLA to the CIA linked to Spain. I call it the Spanish connection, and there was one to Pennsylvania, and this has to be broken down in areas of who knew the terrain and the territory. Colson Westbrook of the CIA, the man who set up the SLA in Vacaville Prison, was from Pennsylvania, from this Lancaster area. Willie Wolfe, the connecting link of the Colson Westbrook military group to the California group. Nancy Ling Perry and Joseph Romero, hometown Pennsylvania, fairly near where their safe house was. Dr. Marcus Foster, who was murdered with the cyanide bullets, lived in Pennsylvania before coming to California, and Russell Little, member of the SLA, moved from Miami and stalked Dr. Marcus Foster, allegedly went up in Pennsylvania before both moved to California. There's a link here in this small community of what was going on in this particular state, and then there's two well-known espionage agents from the Warren Commission, Mr. Coleman now from Pennsylvania, and Arlene Specter, who created that bullet, 399. And Patty had a very nice summer in a house rented for $2,000, and they were hardly living the life of radicals. They were secreted away in a home owned by a New York City fireman, Timothy O'Sullivan. So one of the questions I would like to know about the Mojave Desert is what road they used out of Los Angeles to get to Las Vegas, where they stayed. I'd like to know about the Pennsylvania safe house in terms of Timothy O'Sullivan. He's a fireman in New York who paid $38,500 for the tax. Now, if we want to break the SLA as a CIA, some of you in Boston and New York who are listening to the show, do a little investigative work. Find out what kind of an income Mr. O'Sullivan makes as a fireman. Maybe find out what kind of income tax he has and he paid on this income. How much down payment he paid for this house. If he, in fact, owns the house, what sort of wages he has, and how many summers has he spent in Pennsylvania himself. You see, Tony Laskowitz and Mr. Caulfield and John Mitchell, and we have a whole bunch of Watergate, known Watergate-related Justice Department men living in New York City, and I believe that the whole SLA thing was made out before the Watergate broke and was taken off even though the Watergate was falling down. This was the entree into American terrorism and to stir up and divide radical groups. So I think it's important to find out just a little bit, if you can, about Mr. O'Sullivan. I put in a request a while back similar to this on this Andrew Topping, who was supposed to kill Nixon in the White House, and got fantastic results from somebody in the East, which we'll do on a show. So I'm just putting out a feeler here to find out if anyone can about this particular man in New York City, if he uses it as his summer place. Another clue about this thing is a Wendy Yoshimura, one of the girls who's supposed to be with the Harrises, and Patty Hearst at the time, who was allegedly a fugitive and a radical, a Japanese girl, Japanese descent. She had communiques in her car at the time that her friends were arrested, called Communique for Revolutionary Army. She and three others had threatened to bomb the Naval Architectural Building at the University of California campus at Berkeley. And one of her co-partners in this particular revolutionary group was William Brandt, who's now out at Soledad Prison, nearby here. It's near Carmel. He was arrested with explosives, and he's inside the prison. Now, Miss Yoshimura allegedly is with Patty Hearst and the Harris, as I say, and she had visited Brandt or knew him or worked with him and was co-partner. If she didn't visit him at Soledad, she was escaped the arrest on the charges that he went to prison for, And why wouldn't the Department of Corrections, if they know, or the FBI know, when they're looking for radical terrorist group in the Berkeley campus, why wouldn't they make the connection if there was an SLA about this particular Wendy Yoshimura? Because Mr. Brandt was out at Soledad the same time as Donald DeFries. And Jack Scott, the man who allegedly provided the transportation for the SLA, who paid the rent for their safe house in Pennsylvania, visited William Brandt in Soledad in February 28, 1973, which was 1 month before Donald DeFries was allowed to walk out of Soledad prison. Did Scott have anything to do with DeFries leaving? Did he have anything to do with the transportation for DeFries? And is Mr. William Brandt in Soledad prison as a real revolutionary, or are these agent provocateurs inside the prison to stir up a lot of confusion with the radical groups in order to make the FBI and Mr. Kelly tell us that the country is going in the hands of the radicals? I have an article here from the New York Times dated March 13th. The security aide for the Bureau of Indian Affairs said he was an FBI informer. And I bring this up at this time because a very close friend, the chief of security officer of the American Indian Movement at Wounded Knee, was an FBI agent by the name of Douglas Durham. And he lived very closely with Dennis Banks, and he lived with Russell Means. And when they were tried at Wounded Knee, the FBI claimed they had no agents inside the line. And now he says he was working for the FBI all the time. This Douglas Durham was a close friend in the American Indian Movement and worked with them, and he was turning over intelligence and information to the FBI. He was paid $1,000 a month or $1,100 a month, and betraying his friends at the time of the entire siege, the entire lengthy trial back east in St. Paul, this government.
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0: Agent was appearing as a close friend of the Indian Movement and in the whole thing. And after the 71-day occupation of Wounded Knee and after the trial, this man services and said he's a paid federal agent. Now that's the kind of thing going on inside the SLA to keep this charade going, to get these long trials going, to harass people and get them arrested. There are many people behind the lines who are acting like comrades and brothers and sisters of the SLA, and they will surface like Douglas Durham to be working for the federal government. You just wait and see, and time will prove that I'm right about this matter. The FBI lost their man. They were chasing Jack Scott on Ashby Avenue in Berkeley this week, and they claim that he got away from them. Have you ever heard of anything so ridiculous? The FBI lost Patty Hearst at every turn. They lost the green cars that were rented by the Hibernia Bank. They lost the moving out of every safe house. They lost the area of the safe house when Dr. Marcus Foster was killed. The FBI lost fingerprints. They didn't have fingerprints. Now they come up with Patty's fingerprints. The FBI was behind in this entire thing, and I cannot believe that the police and the FBI blundered unless they wanted to blunder. The SLA had three vans that were purchased for them, and they never explained who paid for them or how they got them. And then one white van takes them east that was rented by Jack Scott, allegedly by Jack Scott. And Jack Scott was sitting with his father in Las Vegas or in Berkeley when a subpoena came to the father to ask him to testify about what his son was doing. And he's sitting right in the room, and they don't give him a subpoena. And he goes home, and then when they come back and they want the son, the father says, well, you just missed him. He was sitting in the room. So the FBI have not even subpoenaed the man who paid the rent. And the Hearst, Patty Hearst, was supposed to have lived on 92nd Street on Broadway last summer. She and the Harrises probably took in some shows on Broadway, and this radical terrorist group went right from Vegas, the heart of mafia land and used territory, up through the Mojave Desert from Los Angeles, through Vegas to New York City, 92nd Street, and then for a nice summer in Pennsylvania. And that's your great radical terrorist group. It's a lot of baloney, and I certainly hope that the story just keeps going a little more before they catch them, because the clues will get even tighter, and history will prove also that this was one of the big hoaxes that didn't quite get off, as our Justice Department wanted it to. Hopefully, the whole foolish thing will end soon. Some of the truths we'll never know, and some you'll find out in your lifetime. Now, I'm going to talk about the article, switching now to the John Kennedy Oswald thing, the article by Jim Squires in the Chicago Tribune. This is the way it begins. This is March 16, 1975. A prominent Midwestern governor, respected for his intelligence and rational judgment, privately expressed concern recently that the investigation of the CIA might uncover, among other things, agency links to the assassinations of the Kennedys, Martin Luther King, and the shooting of George Wallace. This is a prominent Midwestern governor. It said, we read daily what we only suspected in the past about J. Edgar Hoover and the Central Intelligence Agency. So the article goes on to link certain links of Lee Harvey Oswald to the Central Intelligence Agency, and it names Clay Shaw. It mentions Clay Shaw, who was an agent of the Central Intelligence Agency, and Jim Garrison targeted him, but couldn't prove a link of Clay Shaw to Oswald. The article by Jim Squires is somewhat apologetic, but the point is at least it gets in the news. He passes it off as saying the best that anyone can do is to say that Oswald passed out pro-Castro leaflets in the building that was owned by Shaw, and that Shaw, international trader, passed out information to the CIA at one time or another. Well, Jim Squires entirely wrong about that best they can do between the links of Clay Shaw to the Kennedy assassination, because Shaw was in Europe when Nazi General Reinhard Gehlen was brought. Deal was made to bring him home to the United States by Alan Dulles. Clay Shaw was in the CIA. In front of Clay Shaw's building where Oswald handed out the pamphlets, those pamphlets were paid by a man named Osborne from the CIA. There was a man named Osborne Bowen on the bus to Mexico with Oswald, I've mentioned before. And when they all arrived in Mexico, they were all at an apartment of a CIA agent. There are two CIA agents by the name of Harry Dean and Richard Case Nagel, N-A-G-E-L-L. And their FBI reports about CIA agents by the name of Ronald Augustinovich and Mary Hope. And these reports indicate that the assassination planning took place in Mexico September through November 63, and at the meeting in the apartment in Mexico was Guy Bagalden, CIA agent Albert Osborne, the one who was sitting on the bus with Oswald, and Richard Nagel and William Seymour, who was one of the doubles of Oswald, and Lee Oswald was there, and Emilio Santana. The Clay Shaw was down in Mexico at the time. David Ferry was there. Other participants that were there were Jack Lawrence, Fred Lee Chrisman, Jim Braden, Jim Hicks, Breck Wall, Jack Ruby, and Larry Crawford. The JFK assassination was carried off in Dallas, November 22, 1963, but a team was in Mexico City, CIA people, and the links of Oswald to the CIA and to Clay Shaw are much stronger than Mr. Squires knows at this time, even though he mentioned it. Now, the second goodie in the article by Squires, he's trying to show the links of Oswald to the CIA, and he says there was a second relationship to the CIA, Oswald, that was hardly more fruitful. This is Jim Squires, but I'll show you how he passes that off and what the truth is. He said there was a man named George de Morenschild, a Russian-born petroleum engineer who came to the USA in 1938. The Warren Commission concluded that de Morenschild had no connection with the assassination. It did not make a claim about his relationship with the CIA. De Morenschild and his wife were in Guatemala when the CIA launched the Bay of Pigs invasion, and he later turned over his films to the U.S. government. This fact alone led many conspiracy buffs to conclude that de Morenschild was at least an informer for the CIA and had undoubtedly told the agency of his friend Oswald. Now, de Morenschild's testimony is the most important testimony in the entire Warren Commission, and the Chicago Tribune is passing off the name de Morenschild because he gave information to the agency and he may have told them about Oswald. But the fact that de Morenschild turned over documents to the government about the Bay of Pigs had absolutely nothing to do with indications that de Morenschild was involved in the John Kennedy assassination. He was very much involved in the John Kennedy assassination, even though he lived in Haiti from April 1963 until November 1963. He played a major role in the Kennedy assassination from June 62 to April 63. He was the Warren Commission's most important witness. They had 552 witnesses and about 30,000 documents. And if one witness held the Warren Report together, it was this George de Morenschild, and he did work for the federal government. He and his wife, Jean de Morenschild, gave to the Warren Report a total of 164 pages of testimony. And every other witness, when you took the witnesses, the police and the doctors and ballistics experts or whatever, they averaged from 3 pages to 17 pages of testimony. I'd say an average would be about 11 pages average for each of the 552 witnesses. De Morenschild and his wife gave 164 pages of testimony out of the 552 witnesses, and no member of the Warren Commission was present for 164 pages of testimony. Not one member of the Warren Commission was present, and he worked, and De Morenschild worked for the CIA. The only person present besides Mr. Jenner who asked questions of George De Morenschild was Air Force officer historian Alfred Goldberg, who was to write parts of Oswald's life. The Pentagon sent over a historian to take down what De Morenschild said and weave it into a fabrication and a fiction, a book of fiction about a Lee Harvey Oswald that no way resembled what the FBI was collecting in exhibits and documents to be printed in the last 16 volumes. Now, why was De Morenschild the most important witness in the whole Kennedy assassination? If you're going to have a political assassination that is not a stabbing or a choking or tripping over a cord or hit on the head with a baseball bat or drowning or a plane crash, if you're going to have a shooting, and this was a shooting, and you're going to have somebody killing, aiming at a particular person, you need a weapon. You have the alleged assassin, the patsy, has to have a weapon. And De Morenschild is the only living link of Lee Harvey Oswald to a weapon in 26 volumes of pages. Oswald never owned a rifle. Oswald never shot this rifle. He never saw the rifle. It was planted behind some boxes in the Texas School Book Depository building. And the photograph of Oswald holding the rifle was superimposed at the chin. It was Oswald's face from the chin up. And it was somebody else's body. It was not Oswald's body. Oswald never had a rifle. But De Morenschild testified, alone in the room with historian Goldberg, that in Easter, that was just, 11 years ago now, Easter 1963, he stopped by late at night to visit with Lee and Marina Oswald. And he walked in the door and he said, "Why did you shoot General Walker?" The well-known right-wing member of the Birch Society had been shot at in April. And then allegedly Marina Oswald, they'd gotten out of their bed, put on a robe, and came down, answered the door. Marina Oswald said to Mrs. De Morenschild, "Do you want to see Lee's rifle?" And she took them into a back room in a closet and showed them a rifle and then closed the door. And they went out, left a baby present for the child, and departed. And De Morenschild's testimony and his wife's testimony is the only link of Oswald to the General Walker shooting. That was a military operation. There were two people that came up in a car, shot a bullet into the bookcase, didn't intend to kill Walker at all, and left. Lee Harvey Oswald never shot at General Walker. He never shot at John Kennedy. And De Morenschild's testimony was to be turned around and perverted and to made to look that he was like a communist sympathizer or a Marxist. De Morenschild was supposed to be the very freewheeling kook of the community, the ne'er-do-well, just like these athletes are being displayed with the SLA thing as being the radical, taking Patty Hearst on this trip for the summer, this great radical act, as if this was a revolutionary act, a big thing. All the time while the prison is planning its second siege of letting men out and escape to form a new SLA, this best friend deal is just an image that's put up there, and I doubt if it in fact can hold up under any strong testing. So the testimony of De Morenschild and Marina Oswald, Jean and George De Morenschild and Marina Oswald, were the only three people that were responsible for the lie, the outright lie that Lee Harvey Oswald owned a rifle. And if he didn't own a rifle, there was just no way that there was going to be this political assassination. And then the Chicago Tribune and the San Francisco Chronicle make another link of Oswald in New Orleans with Guy Bannister, anti-Castro Cuban organization. They had their office at 544 Camp Street, and it backed up to Oswald's office when he went in one door for his pro-Castro literature. He backed up to their office, which is the CIA headquarters in the Anti-Communist League of the Caribbean. And these links of Guy Bannister in New Orleans and David Ferry and Jerry Brooks, the Minuteman, and those are all written up as links of to the JFK mystery. But it did make the Chicago Tribune, not the AP wire service or UPI yet, but San Francisco papers and the Tribune. And then, as I say, there was the editorial of Dick Nolan, which is a first for him, who's defended every foul conspiracy and evil act, who's saying that right now, as things go along, we see that the CIA worked with the mafia. We know that with their dock strikes, they used Lucky Luciano. Now it turns out the mafia was used in Sicily to put down Mussolini, and that the pre-Castro Cuba was a mafia colony. This is Dick Colony, Dick Nolan talking. But then he said, all of this sinister intrigue, there remains the long shadow of doubt as to the most monstrous crime of all, the assassination of President John Kennedy. The clamor for truth about Dallas grows louder every day. And he quotes Dick Gregory's feelings about the assassination, the research. And then Dick Nolan says, here in California, we have unfinished assassination evidence, which was raised briefly during the last governorship campaign. That's when Baxter Ward ran on a ticket to open up the Robert Kennedy assassination. It said he asked for a new trial for Sirhan Sirhan, the convicted assassin. The issue subsided without a satisfactory review of the facts. We have a long and murky road to travel as our agencies begin to ask questions about the intelligence community, organized crime, and related foul deeds. Now, I've waited 2 years since Watergate first broke in 72. It'll be 3 years in June for what I called Watergate West. But here it is coming out in the newspapers, a murky road, foul play. Let's find out what's happening. And from Los Angeles or from San Francisco, the articles are coming out. There's one now from the Dallas Times-Herald, if you would believe it. New JFK death probe urged. This is by Dave Montgomery, staff writer. Senator, U.S. Senator Ralph Yarborough wants the rumors laid to rest. He wants the story of the Kennedy assassination told. He wants to know if the CIA is going to be investigated. He feels that there's evidence that there was a conspiracy that killed John Kennedy. He's worried about the trajectory of the shots in Dallas. So the Dallas Times Herald, of all things, March the 7th, 1975, a large article asking for a new probe. And that is quite an article, collector's item for somebody like me who's been saving these things for 11 years from the Dallas Times Herald. And now our time is up. Again, the editorial in the San Francisco Chronicle, it was the same thing. Write to your Congressman Henry Gonzalez. Support his resolution, House resolution, to open up the Kennedy assassination. It's House Resolution 204. Write to any members of the House of Representatives you respect. Write to Senator Frank Church to open up the CIA Kennedy killings. That's all for this week. We're running out now, and I'll see you next week. I hope the exposures keep folding out as quickly as they have been this last week. Take care of yourselves, and we'll see you next week on Dialogue Conspiracy.
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3: This is Mae Brussel. It is tape number 860, May the 30th, 1988. Last week I was talking about matters pertaining to the Robert Kennedy assassination and the interesting fact that Marina Oswald had in her diary the name Schicklgruber, Adolf H., and commented upon that. And a long listener to World Watchers went immediately to his own private library, collects books on these matters, and looked up the origin of the Schicklgruber name that he remembered was in the book The Mind of Adolf Hitler. That was written by Walter Langer, and interestingly enough, it was written in 1943 at the request of Wild Bill Donovan, the very year that the Nazis were meeting and deciding to go underground, and also they were working with our OSS and making arrangements for their transfer to America after the war. Then this book was assigned, and the Mind of Adolf Hitler goes into the rantings and ravings of Hitler and says that within 2 years he will commit suicide. They predicted all of that, which of course I don't believe now ever happened. There isn't evidence to support the idea that it happened. But in that same book, The Mind of Adolf Hitler, Dr. Langer, has a chapter called The Hitler Family, and he explains the confusion in identifying Hitler's family tree, because there was different spellings for the name. There was H-I-E-D-L-E-R, and when he first joined the Nazi Party, it was H-I-T-T-L-E-R. And in this book, The Mind of Adolf Hitler, on page 110, 111, and page 112, it goes into the fact that his father, Alois Hitler, A-L-O-I-S Hitler, who was his father, was the illegitimate son of a woman named Maria Schickel Gruber, S-C-H-I-C-K-L, G-R-U-B-E-R, just the one that was written in Marina's book, the same Schickel Gruber, that Alois was the son of this Schickel Gruber, and that he was, the book goes on to suggest that he was the illegitimate son of Maria Anna Schickel Gruber, and that she married a man, Johann George, G-E-O-R-G, without the Heidler. But this wasn't, in fact, the father of Adolf Hitler, that Alois Hitler's father had a different father. And this book goes into allegations of two writers, Mr. Tyson and Mr. Kohler, K-O-E-H-L-E-R, that claim that Chancellor Dollfuss of Austria ordered the Austrian police to conduct a thorough investigation into Hitler's family when Hitler was getting interested in poking into Austria. As a result of this investigation, a secret document was prepared that proved that Maria Anna Schickel Gruber happened to be living in Vienna when she conceived her child, who became Alois Hitler, Hitler's father. At that time, she was employed as a servant in the home of Baron Rothschild. As soon as the family discovered her pregnancy, she was sent back to a home in Speidel, Germany, where Alois was born. If this is true, that one of the Rothschilds is the real father of Alois Hitler, Adolf Hitler's grandfather, it would make Adolf a quarter Jew. But I think even more important, it would explain a lot of the events that happened in his life and how he was funded by the Rothschilds, and the international bankers took an interest in Adolf Hitler immediately following World War I, when they were ready to rearm Germany and put their interest in a particular leader that would get back the monarchies and the wealth of Europe by attacking the evil communism at the other end. And this article says that that according to these sources, Adolf Hitler knew of the existence of the documents of his background and his real grandfather and the incriminating evidence it contained, and that in order to obtain it, he precipitated events in Austria that initiated the assassination of Dollfuss. And then this book goes on to say reasons for supporting this idea is that George Heidler, didn't claim his son Alois until 35 years after he was born and after he had married the mother and the mother was dead. Then he came forward and said, "I'm Alois's father." This is 35 years later. And that if the legacy were left by Heidler on the condition that Alois take his name, it would have not been possible for him to change it later to Hitler. And then this article goes on to explain that the intelligence and behavior of Alois, Hitler's father, as well as that of his two sons, Adolf and his brother, is completely out of keeping with that usually found in Austrian peasant families. They point out that their ambitiousness and extraordinary political intuition are much more in harmony with the Rothschild tradition, and that Alois Schickel Gruber, if he was a Schickel Gruber, left his home at an early age and went to Vienna where his mother had worked, and this would be important for his son Alois. And it goes on to say that he lived in Vienna and had friends with people who were Jewish, one family by name of Prince, that would fit in with the Rothschild connection. So I just thought I'd throw that in because of the name of Schickel Gruber and the origin of how Hitler took the name, and maybe he was proud that his grandmother was knocked up by a Rothschild, and maybe that accounts for the way money poured into him. He would have to have the talent to do what he did, but they would willingly pour the money knowing who he is. Now, June the 4th this week is the 20th anniversary of the murder of Robert Kennedy. 20 years ago, on May 29th, 1968, Rose Kennedy was here on the Monterey Peninsula. You long listeners and subscribers know this story. Some of you newer ones don't. She was campaigning for Robert Kennedy, and I put a letter in her hand. I said it was a poem because it was John Kennedy's birthday, and I wrote a poem for him. And inside was an envelope explaining how Robert Kennedy would be killed, that there was a scope at the back of his neck, that it would be impossible for him to become president of the United States because they had not exposed the people who killed John Kennedy, and therefore they weren't going to allow Robert to be president either. And, of course, within 6 days, Robert Francis Kennedy was dead. Now, I saw the movie Manchurian Candidate this weekend. I saw it on Saturday. And then I went back again on Sunday because it is filled with symbolism and suggestions and implications that are important to the succession of presidents, how we select our presidents, what happened to John Kennedy, Robert Kennedy, and even the people that would be president if they could, that have been offed on the way various ways, subtle but still not around. And we know that the CIA set up assassination teams in May of 1960. With Robert Mayhew and Santos Trafficante and Carlos Marcello and John Rosselli and so forth. That included Frank Sturgis, who is at Dealey Plaza. But we also know, or should know, that the CIA was doing mind control experiments well underway by 1953. Now, this movie was made, the book was written in 1961 by Richard Condon, the Manchurian Candidate. But he had to know a lot about American political methods of how we were going to choose our presidents in the future. And this is very important because we use Klaus Barbie to get rid of the resistance movement in France to make sure that all the leftists along the way were knocked out. And we sent Lucky Luciana to Naples, Italy, to work with Navy intelligence and begin to set up death squads to eliminate political organizers, labor organizers. And Richard Condon wrote this book in 1961. He had to have a lot of knowledge about mind control. And Condon had to know a lot about how mind control would be used, select the candidates for president that the power structure wanted. We don't have a monarchy with succession of people, but out there are these international bankers and people who decide a long time ago. And he knew that mind control was a tool of political assassinations along the way. Now, Richard Condon also wrote what he calls a novel, Winter Kills, which I have, and I'm going to have to read again now, because this story is about the John Kennedy assassination and implies that Joe Kennedy and his father, even with a group of people, wanted him murdered. The book came out in 1974, and on the flyer, the description of Winter Kills, it describes this very important novel, most important of Condon's in 20 years. He touches on the assassination of a president, and they say it's sardonic comedy, satirical. You can imagine how funny it is. And Winter Kills is a stunning addition to Legends of Violent Death of Princes. 14 years after the murder of President T. Keegan, K for Kennedy, his extraordinarily wealthy and powerful family, that's Joe Kennedy and his half-brother Nick, learned through a deathbed confession that their beloved president brother's son was not killed by a lone psychopath, but the victim of a mysterious conspiracy. And through this book, Condon talks about American mythology, oil kings, movie queens, the Queen of Diamonds, maybe, a venal police, the CIA, organized crime. And Winter Kills is about looking into the labyrinth of who really killed the president. And, of course, he comes to the wonderful conclusion that it's his own family. So I have to read it again. But Condon knows a lot. Now, when you see that movie that Frank Sinatra had, and you realize that Sinatra owned the rights to Manchurian Candidate, and also another movie I'm going to discuss with you, it makes the movie, of course, much more interesting. Now, Sinatra is the person who arranged for Marilyn Monroe to meet John Kennedy and Robert Kennedy. Well, she had some affairs with John Kennedy. It was Robert that she really was very close to. And it was Sinatra who introduced her to the Kennedys through Kennedy's brother-in-law, Peter Lawford, who went to his grave just about a year ago without revealing what really happened in the Marilyn Monroe calls he was getting when she was dying and she was calling him. Now, it was the same Frank Sinatra who placed another control on the President of the United States, and that was Judith Exner. And Sinatra owns the movie and stars in the movie, Manchurian Candidate, and he was the one who put Judith Exner, the woman who belonged to the mafia, Sam Giancana and John Rosselli, of the CIA, hired by the CIA for death squads. Sinatra is the kingpin, he's still alive, who introduced Exner, who's dying of cancer, and introduced one to bed down with John Kennedy and the other to be with Robert Kennedy, and that's Marilyn Monroe. Now, there is a book called American Tragedy. I believe it's by Theodore Dreiser. But that isn't what I want to refer to now. I want you to think about what happened in the fact that John Kennedy was gunned down in 1963 and the people who did it got away. In Manchurian Candidate, this person is programmed to assassinate, but there's never police or investigation. And in one matter where he assaults this gentleman from Korea that he recognizes and they have a bitter fight and he almost kills him, he's taken to the police department. The police pick him up. And then they call Washington, D.C. to the Army, and the Army releases him. So there's no question of guilt. These people are just killed. And like the Manchurian Candidate, the killers are out large, doing just what they're supposed to do, and there's no question of justice. Now, John Kennedy was gunned down in 63. Robert Kennedy was gunned down in 68. Jack Ruby died of a three-week cancer in Dallas. And then the opponents of people who were candidates who would want to be president, opponents possibly of Ronald Reagan's campaign, such as Adlai Stevenson, died of poison, Jacob Javits, of Lou Gehrig's disease, Hubert Humphrey, of poison, Nelson Rockefeller, I believe he was poisoned by Megan Marshak, he died of a mysterious drink of wine and keeled over in New York City. And just as Manchurian Candidate chose the
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3: Processes of killing various people just up to the point where you can get the candidate select into the place of nomination. We have handled all the people, would-be people who could be running for president of the United States. Something happens to them. In matter of fact, the week that Joe Biden announced that he was going to run for president of the United States was the week that his embolism started and he had his problems. Lawrence Harvey, who stars in Manchurian Candidate, died of cancer. Marilyn Monroe was murdered. Judith Exner is dying of cancer. Sam Giancana, involved with Sinatra and the CIA and the electoral processes by which bullets decide them, was gunned down in Chicago. John Rosselli was cut up in pieces and put in a drum offshore in Florida, and Lee Harvey Oswald, the patsy, was shot. So there's about 15 deaths just related to this American tragedy around John Kennedy, Robert Kennedy, and in the ilk or milieu of what the Manchurian Candidate is about. Now, I got the impression after seeing the movie and this past week reading two books on Sinatra. I didn't finish the Kitty Kelly, but I went through certain portions that I wanted, looked up in the index, and I'll read more of it later, and then read a full book on Frank Sinatra, another one. And the impression I got is that Frank Sinatra, of course, his whole career and youth, his whole life was tied to the mafia. And the general impression I get is that he was sent into the Kennedy camp to destroy the two Kennedys on the guise of being their friends. And if they were linked enough to the mafia, they'd be discredited. And if they disassociated themselves, the mafia would take care of them. And that Sinatra was long friends with a gambling syndicate, the members of Navy intelligence like Lucky Luciana and Sam Giancana of the CIA and so forth, and the Cubans before the Bay of Pigs operation in Cuba, close to the gaming table operators like Frank Sturgis, who came to this country, the associations of Richard Nixon and the mafia, and Sinatra and the mafia are much tighter than any interest that Sinatra would have gung-ho for the presidency of Kennedy in 1960, and then turning against him in 1961. And at that time, this book, Manchurian Kennedy, was written, and I believe it could have even been a threat. He told Kennedy he was going to make it, asked him for permission, and to me it was an overt threat to John Kennedy to have it come out this time. Now, Lucky Luciano went to Italy. All of you know the story, or most of you went to Naples. He was released by Tom Dewey, the same man that prosecuted him in New York. Dewey ran for president with Earl Warren, became head of the Warren Commission. And Frank Sinatra was in Cuba in 1947 seeing Luciano, and he also was in Naples seeing Lucky Luciano, and Luciano was in Navy intelligence. Then Sinatra worked closely with the Robert Mayhew, Howard Hughes group from Vegas, Mayhew of the CIA and FBI that set up the hit teams with Trafficante and friends of Sinatra's. So you get Navy intelligence, CIA, and FBI, and the hub of the Sinatra activity in Cuba happened just before the Bay of Pigs, when Castro took over the gaming tables. And Sinatra was part of going to Cuba. His close friends, the Fischetti brothers, were there. They all went down to pay their respects to Luciano in 1947. And these contacts of Richard Nixon and Mafia began very strongly when he got out of the Navy by 1946. And he was put in the House of Representatives by Howard Hughes and ran against Jerry Voorhees. Now, several years later, after Sinatra was in Cuba with these top mafia people, the Kefauver Committee got together in 1950, and Robert Kennedy was showing a inkling or anger at the mafia role in this country already, and there would be no reason for Sinatra to support the two Kennedy brothers. And I might say, as soon as he was severed from John Kennedy, he became the closest friend of Spiro Agnew, who was planning a coup in this country, even a plan to kill Nixon to make himself president, that Squad 19. And he became very close to Ronald Reagan, and he was married in the home of the Annenbergs. And Sinatra's friends became, as soon as the Kennedys were undone, the very, very right-wing, far-right-wing Republicans of the United States. You know, it's one thing to switch parties from Democratic to Republican, but it didn't make sense for him to be so close to Kennedy. But by being close, close in quotes, he could fix Robert Kennedy up with Marilyn Monroe, and then they proceeded to have her wiretapped, which cut the hands off of Robert Kennedy as the Attorney General in terms of any investigations, then fix Judith Exner up with John Kennedy, so that the role of Sinatra arranging these women for the two Kennedy brothers, I don't believe, was out of kindness. And when you see the Manchurian Candidate, I had the feeling that Frank Sinatra was even one of those people, just like the fellow who had the lead in the movie that Lawrence Harvey played, because he had a very volatile temper. He would hit people, sock them. He wasn't sociable. And for somebody who was so successful, he was like a time bomb, always going off, always fighting, and so forth. So in the milieu of Luciano, Navy Intelligence, Mayhew, Rosselli, Giacana, CIA, we have somebody like Sinatra, very close to them, and one of his closest relationships, described well by Kitty Kelly's, was Sam Giacana, who before the CIA found him good enough to hire, had proved his bona fides by killing at least 200 people. Then he was qualified to work for the CIA. Now, in 1947, as I say, Sinatra was in Naples, he was in Cuba with Luciano, he was with Carlos Marcella, and all the top mafiosa. But an interesting thing happened in his career in 1953, and that's important. Manchurian Candidate was written in 61, made into a film in 62. In 1953, Frank Sinatra made a movie called Suddenly. I don't know if you've ever heard of it. I don't even remember the movie Suddenly. But it's a movie that he made, and it's about the murder of a president of the United States. And in Kitty Kelly's book on Sinatra, she said that Frank Sinatra literally owned Suddenly, which is the murder of a president, and he owned Manchurian Candidate. Both of them were taken off the screen as soon as John Kennedy had been murdered, but Suddenly was made in 1953. And in Irving, Texas, a little suburb outside of Dallas, Texas, where Lee Oswald had rented a rooming house, the movie Suddenly, the Frank Sinatra movie, was playing November the 20th, 1963, and Lee Harvey Oswald went to see that movie. It was 10 years old, And it just happens to be showing on the murder of the president the very week, 2 days before the president is to arrive in the United States. Now, I don't hold that Lee Harvey Oswald shot the president, but I believe he was a zombie walking around to become a patsy. In the Manchurian Candidate, there's about 13 people who are rounded up by the Koreans and taken to Manchuria. And Manchuria, in that time period, is where Charles Willoughby was working with Japanese experiments. Remember, after the war, where they were experimenting on Americans and doing all kinds of work on them and shooting them when their legs were frozen and so forth. But Manchuria was an area of experimentation by the Japanese that the United States decided to use that evidence and experimentation for our own purposes. When the story came out last week that somebody from the University of Minnesota was going to use Nazi files of medical experiments, there was a little bit of a ruckus about it. But nobody talks about Charles Willoughby, whose name is Carl Wiedenbach. I wrote about him in my Rebel article on the Nazi links, the Kennedy assassination. And he was the one that wanted to save the Manchurian experiments done by the Japanese up till 1945. So it would be easy to be continuing those operations and experiments in that area. And according to this story, the Koreans took these fellows during the Korean War up to Manchuria, but it could be the South Koreans that took them up to Manchuria where we had done accepted the experiments of the Japanese at that time. Now, knowing that this book suddenly came out in 1953, I looked up when our mind control programs would be taking place, because it's important to go back to what the meaning was that Sinatra made both of these films, owned both of these films. Oswald went to see one. So I got out my joint hearings before the Select Committee on Intelligence and the Subcommittee on Health and Scientific Research. The hearings began August 3, 1977. Project MKUltra, the CIA's program of research into behavioral modification. And I have a whole book on the subject. I'm not going into it now. But the first operations were Project Chatter, a Navy program that started in the fall of 1947 with amazing results on truth, drugs, overseas experiments, and so forth. And in 1947 is when Sinatra went to see Luciana, and Lucky Luciana was working for Navy intelligence, and we were working over there in Italy and with Navy intelligence on mine control experiments. So the question is, was Sinatra himself, has he always been a time bomb, making these movies, bedding these people down with each other, being used as a conduit so that, say, if Richard Nixon was selected heir to be president, which I alleged in my first published article about him, right after Navy intelligence, and then he ran against Jerry Voorhees in the House, and then the Senate against Helen Douglas, and then he became the vice president for 8 years, and I felt that, you know, when he ran in 1960, if he didn't win, then the person he ran against could be killed and he could get back into office back on track. So 1947 is when Project Chatter began, and Project Bluebird Artichoke began in 1950. The CIA director began that for memory enhancement, and also you could reduce the memory, and mind control and biological experiments and chemical experiments on Americans in 1950. And that movie on the assassination was made in 1953. The Office of Scientific Intelligence, OSI, studied scientific advancements, and their excuse was hostile powers. They led Bluebird Artichoke experiments, and in 1952, the responsibility for Artichoke was transferred from OSI to the Inspection and Security Office. And MK Naomi began then, and these were more experiments done in the 50s, and in 1952, for covert use and clandestine meetings, and for the TDS, Technical Services Division, and biological material. And these mind control programs were done at Fort Detrick in 1952. And in 1953, Sinatra is making this movie, as I say, about the assassination of a president. Probably, I don't know if it is or not, the first picture since World War II of the murder of a president of the United States made by Sinatra that Oswald's going to see 10 years later. And we were well into mind control programs from 47 to 1952 when that was made. Now, in 1952, Frank Sinatra had a friend in Las Vegas. His name was Jack Entratter, and he wanted Sinatra to sing at his hotel, at the Sands Hotel, but Sinatra couldn't do it. He was singing at the Flamingo. hotel instead. And then all of a sudden, the owner of the Flamingo, Gus Greenbaum, and his wife, according to this book on Sinatra, mysteriously are slashed to death in Phoenix. The murders are never solved, again, like Manchurian Candidate. The only rule in Vegas is kill out of town. Don't kill in Vegas. And this book on Sinatra said Greenbaum evidently knew too much about somebody in Vegas. His wife must have known the killer, said Greenbaum evidently knew too much about somebody in Vegas. His wife must have known the killer. And, of course, as soon as they are

preceded the actual, the filming went on in 53, and then the final date on it is 54. And the description of the movie says, Sinatra led a trio of paid assassins who take over a house in a small town where the president will pass on his way to a fishing trip. White knuckle thriller with Sinatra, excellent, in thoroughly detestable role. The rest of the cast is equally fine. Suddenly, incidentally, is the name of the town. So I just thought I'd share that with you because we may have to look up these video services that have these obscure movies. It isn't one that we think about all the time, but is one that Frank Sinatra took off of circulation after Kennedy was killed, just as he took off Manchurian Candidate. And Frank's friends not only mysteriously disappeared when he had contracts with them and his mentor wanted him somewhere else, but he was very close, as they say, Sam Giancana, who had done at least 200 murders. And in 1954, the year that he made Suddenly that it came out, he was very, very close to Bugsy Siegel, who is described in the books on Sinatra as the Mafia Chief for Murder Incorporated. So Lucky Luciano of New York Murder Incorporated was prosecuted, put in jail, and released by the man who prosecuted him for Navy intelligence, Luciano. Sinatra's in Naples with Luciano. He's in Cuba with Luciano. He's in Hollywood with Bugsy Siegel of Murder Incorporated. And I don't believe when we hear stories that the Mafia killed John Kennedy, that is the main story. The main story is Luciano, Navy intelligence, Mayhew, CIA, that the government agencies keep control of the candidates by letting the Mafia do the murders, and in return, they don't get prosecuted for any of the killings. They look the other way. So as I say, try and find, suddenly we'll all look for that and see about the psychopathic assassin who guns down the president. Now, there were a lot of articles, of course, about Frank Sinatra's being close to organized crime and crime figures. And when Ronald Reagan came into office, there were stories about the Rat Pack comes back and the role of these various mafia figures around Sinatra, who now is close to Ronald Reagan. As soon as the two Kennedys are killed, or before, after John Kennedy dies, he beds up, and certainly after Robert Kennedy, he's very, very close then to Spiro Agnew and to Richard Nixon and the powers that be, all the right-wing conservatives. But one article I have about Sinatra and his career said that when he wanted in the 1950s to make a comeback in the movie From Here to Eternity, Mr. Harry Cohn at Columbia didn't want him to have the part. So what happened was, according to this article, the method they used that was later fictionalized in The Godfather, they put that famous horse's head that was cut off in the bed to scare Harry Cohn and give the part to Frank Sinatra, implying this will be you, and going to bed and finding the horse's head. According to this article I have, this is what happened to get Sinatra the role From Here to Eternity, and it was used against Harry Cohn. And with that, we'll just take a one-second break, turn over the tape, and then I'll continue the threat, or what I believe was a threat, right from that point on that Sinatra then gave to John Kennedy by making the Manchurian Candidate. This is Mae Bressel. It is side two of tape number 860, May the 30th, 1988. Now, I wrote my first published article about Nixon being the selected heir to the presidency and his long role with the Mafia and Mayhew and Howard Hughes and so forth. And in the Manchurian Candidate, the team of people that are brainwashed have to watch a demonstration where they sit in a row of chairs, and one person is selected to choke the person he likes the best and then shoot another one in the head. And the men who are selected as the victim just sit there, and they don't have any response to their own murder. They're already zonked out so that they can be used for various operations and then wiped out, and they can't fight their murderer. And then in the course of the movie, a newspaper man from the New York Times is murdered, and it turns out that he's writing exposés of the selected candidate who would be president of the United States. And then the brain-controlled candidate, the Manchurian candidate, for the job of helping eliminate people until they get their chosen president, he kills his own girlfriend and he kills her father, who was an opponent of the selected candidate. So along the way, they are working their way up until
the very worst person.

0: person who has had the political ambitions all along will necessarily become the president, because those who interfere with the activities on the outside can be eliminated. Now, in 1960, while Sinatra was close to John Kennedy, he was raising money for his presidency, and he was getting money in New Jersey, putting on shows, and in Nevada and other places. There were reports that John Kennedy was going to dump Sinatra, and his friendship, and Robert Kennedy and John Kennedy's father, Joe Kennedy, felt with the political advisors that they should sack Sinatra, that he was too linked to the organized crime. And Sinatra's political romance with Kennedy began to end. He went to the inauguration, put on the inauguration ball, but the feelings towards John Kennedy were being severed just even before Kennedy was inaugurated. And Sinatra was very upset by this, and they were cutting him down because of his reputation with Giacana and the Mafia. And Sinatra was close to Peter Lawford. Lawford was married to John Kennedy's sister. In this one book, Evan Sinatra, it tells about Dorothy Kilgallen, who was notoriously anti-Sinatra. And it gave me a different view of why Dorothy Kilgallen died right after she saw Jack Ruby, because she may have had some information from Ruby about those very people that surrounded Jack Kennedy and literally got away with it. And so, again, the newspaper person has to be gunned down. The media person is gunned down. So the legend that Sinatra was embarrassing the Kennedys was beginning in the 60s. And in 1960, Sinatra was making a movie with Janet Leigh. And in 62, 2 years later, she becomes one of the stars of Manchurian Candidate. And according to accounts I have, the menace of Bobby Kennedy as the Attorney General was always before him, the crusading Kennedy, all-powerful, ruthless, unstoppable. And as soon as he was sworn in as Attorney General, he was determined to get the mobsters out of Vegas, to run the Mafia out of the country. And Kennedy wrote a book against the Mafia called The Enemy Within, and about the Mafia, and he was crusading. So in 1961, when this book was written by Mr. Condon, the Manchurian Candidate, is when all of the friction was taking place between Frank Sinatra and Robert Kennedy and John Kennedy, and the people around Kennedy were suspicious of Sinatra. Now, Sinatra, for all purposes, wanted to get even. That's what I believe he wanted to do. And I believe that a good way to get even with him would be to fix Bobby Kennedy up with Marilyn Monroe and then have Marilyn killed and sacrificed, which, incidentally, I'll do a little bit on the Queen of Diamonds and Queen of Spades. I believe the Queen of Diamonds, a Manchurian Candidate, was Marilyn Monroe. And they were, at the time the movie was made, of course, Marilyn was very much a part of their lives in Hollywood. And then the other part of fixing Judith Exner up with John Kennedy was the perfect vengeance. Now, I don't believe now the story that he just fixed them up to be nice because he liked them. I believe that Sinatra, placed like the movie Manchurian Candidate, was placed in society to unload the two Kennedy brothers. And shortly after Kennedy was in office, he removed the troops from the Bay of Pigs. And, of course, all the gambling syndicate wanted to get back to Cuba and continue their operations, which Kennedy had interrupted by allowing Fidel Castro to live. So Sinatra was in a key position to bring down both Kennedys with the cunts, I should say. One, Marilyn Monroe with Robert Kennedy, and Judith Exner at the other end, that would be detrimental to their reputations, to their welfare, and then later when they're killed would lend a lot of mystique to what were they doing with these people, how were they fixed up, and of course Sinatra was the kingpin in fixing both of those up. And Sinatra went to Hyannisport September 23rd, 1961. Manchurian Candidate came out about that time, and he saw John Kennedy there. John Kennedy flew into there with Pat Lawford. His brother-in-law, Ted Kennedy, was there. And then he asked to go to Washington, D.C., because he wanted to talk about the Mafia connections that Robert Kennedy was attacking them on. And Lawford begged Robert Kennedy to listen to for Sinatra's pleas for Sam Giacana, and Robert Kennedy intended to make Frank's mobster friend the Justice Department's top priority in Chicago. This comes from Kitty Kelly's book, His Way, the unauthorized biography of Frank Sinatra, and it tells how Sinatra goes in 1961 to Washington, D.C., with Peter Lawford to say, would you get off our backs, get off of Giacana's back? And Robert Kennedy's priority at that time was to go after Giacana and the Chicago Mafia. And in this book by Kitty Kelly, it goes on to say then, he then told the president, this is Frank, he then told the president about his interest in making the Manchurian candidate. And that is what I think was the threat to President John Kennedy. If you don't do what I asked you to, I was at Hyannisport, I was at the Justice Department, I'm going to make the movie The Manchurian Candidate, a psychological thriller based on a novel by Richard Condon about two American soldiers who were captured by the communists during the Korean War and brainwashed. One of the soldiers, Lawrence Harvey, is programmed to assassinate a presidential candidate so that the communist-backed candidate will become president. But it could be the other way around, that we are using Navy intelligence, CIA, to put in the fascist Nazi president and saying that the Koreans are doing the mind control when we had all the mind control programs going full speed by 1947 and certainly by 50, 61, 62, and so forth. So Frank Sinatra said that he was going to play a part in the movie, be played by him, and the other soldier, Frank Sinatra's role, is deprogrammed by a psychiatrist, and they work with the FBI to investigate Harvey. Frank explained what he was going to do, that he was going to make the movie, and he approached with the property of George Axelrod and John Frankenheimer, who were going to make the film, and it would be distributed by United Artists as part of a $15 million contract Frank had with the company. The problem was that Arthur Krim, president of United Artists, refused to distribute the movie. He was finance chairman of the Democratic Party at the time. He was protective of the Kennedy family. He felt the movie was too politically explosive, and Frank disagreed with him and took the matter himself to John Kennedy. So he got permission. He said, I'm going to make a movie on how a president is killed, and by making it be that the Koreans brainwashed somebody for Moscow, for the Pavlov Institute, instead of that the CIA and Navy intelligence brainwashed various people for the murder of our own president. I feel it was a veiled threat, just as Sinatra, if the allegations are true, or his friends had arranged for the head in the bed of Mr. Harry Cohn, and he got the part that he did very well in From Here to Eternity. I feel that this was a threat that followed his close associations with this particular hatred of the Kennedys and the Justice Department, and I feel that this threat was to say to John Kennedy, I've had it up to here, I'm going to make the movie, and the movie came out in 1963, the same year as the assassination. Now, Frank had a close relationship with Joe DiMaggio, who's married to Marilyn Monroe. It was after Marilyn divorced DiMaggio that she moved into Frank Sinatra's home, and then they introduced her to Robert Kennedy, and that part is fairly good history. But DiMaggio and Sinatra had wanted to break into Marilyn's apartment. DiMaggio was mad about the divorce, and they heard that Marilyn had a lesbian affair, and they were going to break down the door. It was known as the wrong door raid, and find her with a lesbian, then DiMaggio could criticize her and save his masculinity by saying, she doesn't like me, Mr. Macho, Matt DiMaggio, see, because she's with a lesbian. Well, it turned out she wasn't with a lesbian, and they tore down the door of the wrong woman in an apartment, and they were sued and went to court, and one of the attorneys for these guys was Sidney Korshak, who also is a well-known attorney for the Mafia and represents Frank Sinatra frequently. But the interesting part of this story in Kitty Kelly's book says Frank hired Fred Otash, O-T-A-S-H, a private detective, to try and prove that he did not perjure himself in the state Senate committee when they were investigating it. By the time the grand jury convened, Frank and his friends had their previously divergent stories straightened out. He testified for 15 minutes, sticking to the story he gave one party, the state Senate committee, and he escaped indictment and perjury, and he was able to get off this charge of the allegations or the defending of himself that would prove he was involved in knocking the door down. And then this book says DiMaggio and Monroe had been divorced several months. Frank Sinatra started dating Marilyn Monroe, passed her around to her friends. Joe DiMaggio never forgave Frank Sinatra or Peter Lawford for allowing Marilyn Monroe's affair with Robert Kennedy to take place. He was bitter about them, and after her suicide, in quotes, he forbid them from attending her funeral in 1962. And also, Sinatra was forbidden from attending the funeral of John Kennedy in 1963. Now, that investigator, Fred Otash, worked protecting or looking into information for Frank Sinatra, going back to that other time period where Sinatra is setting her up with Robert Kennedy. And then in the book Goddess by Anthony Summers, published by Macmillan in 1985, this book goes into great length about the murder of Marilyn Monroe and her relationship with the Kennedys and Peter Lawford. And I'm not going into the bulk of this book now. I never have touched on the programs. But in this book, they suggest that somebody put her in an ambulance and she started to go to the hospital, but she was dead. And so the circumstances were such that they brought her back to the house. And Anthony Summers said that now time was needed above all to allow Robert Kennedy to slip out of town, that he was there with her when this was going on, when the body was returned to Brentwood. It was time for a cleanup operation at Marilyn's house. Only when all this had been accomplished did they call out to Dr. Greenson, her psychiatrist, who came to discover the body between 3:30 and 4. As the trail followed by reporters, Himes and Woodfield indicates, as the trail followed, and as described by Peter Lawford to his third wife, the Attorney General, Robert Kennedy, left for Northern California. He was supposed to go back to Gilroy, nearby Carmel, by air. Meanwhile, as he told Gould, Peter Lawford destroyed some compromising documents, probably a half-written letter, rather than a suicide note, and commissioned private detective Fred Otash to sweep dust over whatever telltale tracks would remain in Marilyn's bedroom. In any event, Otash and associates were able to do very little. By the time they were activated early on Sunday, some more powerful wheels had been set into motion. The reason I share this with you is that the private investigator that Frank Sinatra used for his various mischief and to get him out of court problems was this Mr. Otash. And it's the identical person who was called, Sinatra's investigator is called by somebody to Peter Lawford in this case to clean out Marilyn's place and sanitize it before the people come that could pick up some more clues about how she died or phone calls or letters or whatever. So Marilyn's death had that in common with the early Sinatra investigator and then with Peter Lawford, who had connected her to the Kennedys. And this book suggests, Goddess has suggested that Robert Kennedy was in town. And also Kitty Kelly's book, His Way, the unauthorized biography of Frank Sinatra, goes into some emotional problems that Sinatra had at one time. And I'm not sure how much he was under mind control. When you see Sinatra now, to me, he's a walking version of a possible Candy Jones. And one reason I got interested in Manchurian Candidate, I would have seen it anyway coming out in the subject matter, but when I saw him in Larry King's, I think I mentioned on the tape, I really thought something was drastically wrong. Larry King asked him about his releasing this movie at this time, and the subject of the movie suddenly didn't come up at all. And Frank Sinatra just looked dazed and said, well, I taped it off the air, but just to paraphrase it, like, I don't know I had it. I didn't know how I owned it. My business people buy these things. And there was no comment about his former friend John Kennedy or Robert Kennedy or Marilyn Monroe or the dying Judith Exner. All those people are just a blur. If Sinatra wouldn't, of course, mention their name, Giacana, Rosselli, all the people dead around these people. And Sinatra looked very much like he was under mind control. And in Kitty Kelly's book, she says on page 208, Sinatra is having problems, a relationship, his friendship with one particular person was going to end unless he promised to get psychiatric care. So Frank agreed, and upon his return to Los Angeles, he began to see Dr. Harry Romney Greenson. Now, this was the psychiatrist for Frank Sinatra, and this is also the very controversial psychiatrist later for Marilyn Monroe. For the day she died, she allegedly had needle marks in her arm. She'd gone to see Greenson, and this was Marilyn Monroe's psychiatrist also. And according to this book, he's the brother-in-law of Milton Rudin, the attorney for Frank Sinatra. And Greenson, I always have these amazing neighbors that live next to me. They never end. But Dr. Greenson lived down on Walden Drive, the same block as my parents, about five, six houses down, and his son went to private school where my son went. And then all of a sudden, when I'm studying this history, I see this is Marilyn's, I call it the fatal psychiatrist, and he was Frank Sinatra's psychiatrist. So Frank had a control, a Manchurian candidate control with his investigator, Otesh, who also sanitized when Marilyn was dead with a psychiatrist, who was his psychiatrist, who Marilyn went to. And it just seems that these people traveled not only in the same circle, but they had some relationship that we don't haven't really outlined yet clearly enough to know where the connections are between these people and how much these were Manchurian candidate murders, all for the purpose, one of discrediting Robert Kennedy, who would be murdered in 1968, who wanted to be president, and one for murdering John Kennedy in 1963. And embarrassing the family with the various people that the boys had been fixed up. Sure, they walked into the trap, but it's pretty bad. In this book, Goddess, it tells how Greenson tried to talk to Marilyn, and she was teetering and having problems with drugs and despair. And she called Robert Kennedy, and she was frantic, and called Peter Lawford, and couldn't get Kennedy to come to her place. And Marilyn was traveling psychically between, or psychologically between, Greenson and Kennedy and Peter Lawford, and all of these people only came into being actually through Frank Sinatra, the investigators, and so forth. So web of these people would be just about as clearly defined as anything you could see in the way they connect to each other, erase each other, and compare it to the movie The Manchurian Candidate. Now, in a book on Frank Sinatra, several books that I've been reading, it tells about the relationship of Jackie Onassis with Frank Sinatra. And there's a picture of Jackie Onassis in the book, The Unauthorized Biography of Sinatra, looking very beautiful. And he's escorting her to the inaugural ball in 1960. Remember, Sinatra put on the inaugural ball for the Reagans in 1981. And so it's 1961, and he's taking her to her box for the pre-inauguration gala. Is the night before the inauguration, and he wouldn't have it at the Kennedy Center. He hated the Kennedys so much that he refused to have this entertainment that he was setting up at the Kennedy Center. Now, Jackie looks very happy and very beautiful, and she's on the arm of Frank Sinatra, who was a well-known actor, and certainly by 1961, when they were sworn in January 61, there was a lot of information about the links of Sinatra with Luciana, again, of Navy intelligence, and Mayhew's connections, FBI, CIA, working right with J. Edgar Hoover and those people, with Luciana, not only Luciana, but Trafficanda and John Rosselli and Carlos Mocello, the hit teams that they're going to use to wipe out persons that eventually took them all around the world. So here is Jackie Onassis, Jackie Kennedy at the time, very happy in the arms of Frank Sinatra. Now, that's okay going back to 1961. She could have known and gotten better entertainment for the inauguration, I believe, but maybe they were indebted to Sinatra for getting all the votes he did. But when you get one time step further to September 8th, 1975, Jacqueline Onassis has long been a widow. And a lot has happened. The two Kennedy brothers are dead, and Marilyn's dead. And Frank Sinatra wants to make a comeback in New York City. And he wants to go to the Eurus Theater, where he'd make $1 million in 2 weeks. His reputation is sliding. So he signs up for the Eurus Theater for an engagement that turned out to be a triumph for him. It made a lot of money. And in the book Sinatra by Earl Wilson, it said that it grossed in 2 weeks $1,888,000. It was a social success, because on Wednesday night, what made it such a success right after it opened was Jacqueline Onassis came to the theater as Sinatra's date for the evening. Now, this is the man that was fixing Judith Exner up with her husband, John Kennedy. And visualize Jacqueline Kennedy Onassis, having married Aristotle Onassis, being the escort of Frank Sinatra in New York City, making him hit again. Wouldn't a woman be angry at a man who fixes her husband up with Sam Giancana? And the House Select Committee began investigations in 1975, just around this time period, where all this stuff about Giancana came out, and John Roselli and Judith Exner, and how Exner would go into the White House, leave her little panties under the pillow, and sleep there for a while, and then go down to Florida and be with mobster Sam Giancana. And all of this is going on. Jacqueline Kennedy, it seems to me, just as a woman, would be very angry, very, very angry, and not be dating socially Frank Sinatra, the man that set up Robert Kennedy with Marilyn Monroe and John Kennedy with Judith Exner. And according to this book, she came to the theater September 17th. Jackie came to the theater as Sinatra's date in the evening. This coup to theater was Jackie Onassis' own idea. It was early in her widowhood, and she had not been seen around town. Poor thing. The night before, Frank had made a supper reservation for the 17th for himself and for Jackie and Peter Duchens. The word was spread, versus Carol's, the man who wrote the book, Earl Wilson, rather, his column about this dinner date, and he said that Jackie would be coming to see his concert. Jackie had the same kind of magic Sinatra had. Rumors flew. A Sinatra intimate had been saying Frank Sinatra and Jackie would be a perfect match, and Sinatra's friend Barbara Marx, who he eventually shortly afterwards married, flew into New York shortly afterwards. Jackie was coming without an escort. She was being picked up by Frank Sinatra's plain-spoken pal, Jilly Rizzo. Now, the character George de Morenschild, with these strong links to Nazis and Nazi intelligence during World War II, who was the mentor, the intelligence person in charge of Lee and Marina Oswald, had been at the home of Jacqueline Bouvier when she was a child, at the home of her parents, the Auchincloss, saw her as a child, and de Morenschild had this contact with Jackie and then played a role in the murder of John Kennedy. And Sinatra had the contact between Robert Kennedy, who was dead, died in 68, this is 75, and John Kennedy. And the question is, why would she so willingly socialize or want to make Sinatra hit? And she's picked up by, I don't know if Jilly Rizzo is one of his mafia gangsters or who he is, but that's the guy that picked up Jacqueline and took her to the theater. And according to this book, there was a mob scene, a carnival atmosphere at the Eurus Theater. And wearing a simple black pants outfit, Jackie sat in the fourth row with Peter Duchin and his wife, and she and Duchin joined a standing ovation and returned to Sinatra's dressing room after the concert, with Sinatra's right hand encircling Jackie's left wrist and Jilly Rizzo shoulder to shoulder with him. On the other side, they went off to Club 21. And there's a picture in the book, My Way, Kitty Kelly's book, Jacqueline Onassis with her arm, Sinatra's arm around her, going to Club 21 after she leaves his concert. And there's a picture of his friend Jilly Rizzo, the driver. And then that wasn't enough that they went to 21, but Jackie decided that they should go out at midnight to the Rainbow Grill of the RCA building, 65 floors up, and they went to a show there, and they were very visible in town. And it's sort of like saying, I approve of what you did. And the question was, I'm going to ask the hard question, were all these people used to make the two Kennedy brothers expendable? Now, Jacqueline Kennedy's sister married this Count Radziwill, who was a Polish, allegedly heir to the throne of Poland when the monarchy were removed. And they were far, far right people. And the question of these widows, widowhood, I go back to the Queen of Spades, which in tarot cards is a widow. And Lee Harvey Oswald is coming home. He's seen this offer, The Queen of Spades by Tchaikovsky, and he's written a section of from that aria about that he's going to do something very heroic. And maybe the heroism in this case is to wipe out the leftist, the commie simp kind of people like John Kennedy. After all, didn't he pull back from Cuba and didn't kill Castro and so forth? And there's Lee Harvey Oswald holding the Queen of Spades. Now, one other item about Jacqueline Onassis, the mysterious Onassis. I've referred to her through the years, but not as much as I should have. There was an article, July 28, 1986, about the law office of Simon Rifkin. That office always interests me because he was in charge of the Sterling Bank and a lot of other important connections to David Graver, who worked with Rowell, who set up James Earl Ray and so forth. But in this article, it said Simon Rifkin's son, that's the attorney, and his law partner, Arthur Lyman, was the chief counsel for the investigation of the Iran-Contra affair, who made a whole circus out of that. And the only one he was a tough on was Albert Hakim, because he's a little Iranian Jew. The rest all got off very easy. Rifkin's son is chairman of the Sloan Kettering Institute for Cancer Research. And I always worry about this cancer and links to these high-up people in these administrations. His other son, Robert, is a litigator at Texaco's lead law firm. In the Pennzoil case, he was involved in that. In 1950, Rifkin, it's saying, he resigned and joined Paul Weiss' firm, then a fledgling concern with virtually no litigation practice. And Rifkin was a federal judge and earned $15,000 a year. And in 1950, joined this other firm. And in 1950, as I say, from 47 on, we were heavily into mind control. And in 53, there was the murder of the president, that movie. And this article says Simon Rifkin brought a libel action against Walter Winchell for branding New York Post editor James Wessler a communist. And he also represented Madam Chiang Kai-shek, the wife of the Chinese nationalist leader. Well, Madam Chiang is also the wife of the great drug dealer Chiang Kai-shek of the Kuomintang. He was also known, his best-known private practice, as the attorney for Jacqueline Kennedy and for her lawyer in an effort to have portions deleted from William Manchester's book about her husband and President John Kennedy. As a matter of fact, this summer, Caroline Kennedy, who just graduated from Columbia Law School last week, was doing apprentice work in the office of Arthur Lyman. And this company represented Jacqueline Onassis, Jacqueline Kennedy then, from stopping Manchester putting things in his book. Manchester was working hard on the book on the murder of Kennedy. And then he, I understand, had a nervous breakdown and was forced to go into a mental hospital. And when he came out, the book, of course, ended up being a Lee Harvey Oswald did it alone. And Rifkin worked and represented Jacqueline Kennedy, and that was interesting considering he also represented Chiang Kai-shek. So Rifkin was against Walter Winchell. He was for Madam Chiang Kai-shek. He represented Jacqueline Kennedy against William Manchester. He also represented Adlai Stevenson, a presidential candidate who died and was poisoned before he ever got any nomination, and he was representing Justice Goldberg, who resigned so Nixon could stack the Supreme Court with his own particular fascist. And he hired Ramsey Clark, who said there was no conspiracy in the case to kill Martin Luther King. And his law firm also hired Ted Sorensen, who said that it's time to do away with the Constitution and have one election with a president in 6 years. And his office has Arthur Lyman, who represented the House Intelligence, Senate Intelligence, for the dismal display that they did. And they also represent Robert Vesco, the partner and client of Willard Zucker over in Switzerland, that is the source of money for the enterprise. So these people weave in and out, working together through the years. And I may get back later some more Manchurian Candidate. It's a very, very interesting movie. I recommend you see it, and I'm going to try and get the paper back this week. But I think I've given you a lot to think about, and I see Sinatra's role with the introduction of these ladies as being something sinister, going from heavy mafia connections to entrap and get rid of the two Kennedys and then join Agnew and Nixon and Reagan, where he really belongs as the corporate head of the corporation representing the mafia interests. This is Mae Bressel, and I'll be back with you next week. Thank you for the articles you're sending in books, and keep up clipping for me. I appreciate it very much.
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0: He was used. He was a person who had been in jail 22 of his 32 years of life. He was the product of our penal system. He was not a hippie or part of the youth culture. They bought him a guitar, let his hair grow, and put a leather jacket on him, gave him money, gave him a bus and credit cards, and told him to do his thing.
1: I'm Bonnie Faulkner. Today on Guns and Butter, researcher and radio host Mae Brussel. In 1971, after 7 years of research and now living in Carmel, California, Mae Brussel began a regular weekly radio show, Dialogue Assassination. Today's show was originally broadcast on October 13, 1971, and was Mae Brussel's 16th broadcast. Today's show, Charles Manson and the Crushing of the Counterculture, analyzes the so-called Manson murders as a premeditated political massacre designed to destroy the social and political revolution taking place at that time. Mae Brussel.
0: The Manson story. In this world, in this strange world of covert overthrow of the governments and clandestine armies and secret operations, the problem we're facing is that you're working with two realities. You're working with what we assume is the real way to function and move. And then we're working with a system of what we call power, exchange of power, economic power, power over people, controlling their lives. And in order to do that, you disguise certain persons and send them into roles. They become actors on a stage, and they influence our minds in a way that is not real, but affects a reality that will touch us later. Apropos of the Manson thing, the Oda trial, the murder of the Oda family with accused murderer Frazier goes to trial Monday. It's in the paper today. That was not a hippie murder. I've said it before. They took the trial out of Santa Cruz up to Redwood City, but because the Manson trial affects this particular geographic area, it's close to us. It's close to home. California was where the Flower Children were. Big Sur was the home of people like Joan Baez, Henry Miller, Free Souls, artists roaming. California was an important state in terms of conspiracies to kill candidates and presidents and to affect national policy, and it's part of the military-industrial complex. And I'm going to explain why the Manson trial, why the murder of Sharon Tate and the other persons in her home was a political massacre. And other researchers have done work on the John Kennedy, Robert Kennedy, Martin Luther King. I was the first researcher in the United States to turn the other people's minds to the fact that the same lawyers, the same planners, the same teams originated this particular massacre and what effect it would have on our society. It had to be planned well in advance of when it happened. I'm going to give you my conclusions on the Manson. I call it the Manson trial because nobody talks about it being Charles Watson massacre. That's the boy who killed seven people. But the news media associates the name Charles Manson. He made the picture on the cover of Life. He is the man that you associate with killing Sharon Tate. Many people don't even know the name Charles Watson because you're not supposed to know it. Right now, there's a hung jury in Los Angeles on the decision of whether Charles Watson is guilty of murdering seven people. He was in the home. He did the stabbing 40 times. He wrote Death of the Pig on the door. The jury can't decide if he was guilty. Now, my conclusions are, number one, that all of these persons involved, the major people, are agent provocateurs. They come at a time to increase violence, to come down on a segment of our society prior to an election year and to make law and order necessary to protect us from the people at large in our society. Number two, Charles Manson was a patsy. He is identical, historically, to Lee Harvey Oswald, Sirhan Sirhan, and James Ray. Charles Manson killed nobody in the Sharon Tate home or in the Bianca home. He was being charged with these murders. He didn't kill any one of these seven people. He was used. He was a person who had been in jail 22 of his 32 years of life. He was the product of our penal system. He was not a hippie or part of the youth culture. They bought him a guitar, let his hair grow, and put a leather jacket on him, gave him money, gave him a bus and credit cards, and told him to do his thing. It was like James Ray was in a part of our penal system. He was in Missouri in a jail, and he was met with certain persons, and the next day he was out, and there was $20,000-$30,000 of money spent, and he traveled continents and everywhere, and he was to be used at a certain time and place. Charles Manson was identical to James Ray as a product of our penal system. He was used by the news media to slam down on the hippies. We could do 1 hour on the news control of how your brain is shaped to believe that Charles Manson made a robot out of a nice white Christian boy from Texas, this terrible kind of a criminal mind. He was used. And now I'm going into my background on these opinions because they may be startling. People who think they're knowledgeable on our economy or on the other assassinations, who never believe the Warren Report, throw up their hands. I spoke to somebody just this morning before I came in the studio and said I was doing a story on Manson. And this particular person, educated, informed, said, that's something I'm not interested in Manson. I never would think about that particular human being. And people turn off on the Manson. But this is the way my mind was going. In 1963, I told you how I was studying the death of John Kennedy starting November 22nd. I was studying the use and the misuse of power after the President of the United States had been killed. I was wanting to know who killed him, what kind of people they were, what was their interest, what was their philosophy, what was their politics. How many of them believed that Adolf Hitler should have won World War II? How many of the people involved in that assassination worked in our State Department, defense industry, or had important government positions, like in cabinet now or in Republican National Committee, this kind of thing that is current today? I've been studying since 63. I studied the Cold War, the military-industrial complex in the United States, what we formerly called capitalism versus communism, which now is a disguised fascism with the electoral process over, versus communism. And I studied the economic and philosophical policies of both systems and the religious revolution that was going on simultaneously. In April 1967, the Greek government was overthrown by a military junta. There is a book, I tell you, have your pencil ready for the program. I want you to write down this book. It's pertinent to the Manson, Sharon Tate massacres. It's called Death of a Democracy, Greece and the American Conscience. It's written by Stephen Rousseau. And when Greece was overthrown, the excuse for the junta to take power and end the electoral process was that there was tension and chaos. And they had to prevent that. They had to prevent the May election. The man who was running to be the president of Greece was Papandreou, who captured the imagination of the young people. Now, I'm reading a quote from the book, Death of Democracy. Papandreou captured the imagination of young people and many members of the professional and intellectual classes. He was popular in Greece. He was linked psychologically with the late President Kennedy. He was a man of style and intellect, and they thought for the first time in 30 years they would get a program growing where they'd have a democratic government for the first time. And the people in power felt that no one should tamper with their existing institutional structure. And they kept the power and canceled the elections. Now, the edicts in Greece, when Greece was overthrown, were the following. If it was an economic problem or a political problem, like we don't want communists, we have to save from communists, that's one thing. But the edicts that I noticed in 1967, in April, when Greece was overthrown, and I copied in my newspaper right away, I was reading the daily papers because I was studying power and exchange of power. The United States had exchanged power. I was studying Greece. I study every country. And these were the edicts. No gathering in the open country of more than 5 persons, and no gathering in any closed space at all. No anti-national propaganda, such as anti-war or anything against a public official. No marches or dissensions, and we will now have what Rousseau described as a Puritan orgy. There would be no beards or long hair on the men, no miniskirts on the girls. The tourists included, everyone in Greece had to attend a Sunday church, mandatory. They called it a Christian coup, because the Jews traditionally do not go to church on Sunday, but if you did not go to church on Sunday, you could be exiled to an island and arrested. That it was similar to the Inquisition in Spain. The students were to turn in every old history book they had, and it would be replaced with a new one. Racial purity was proclaimed, and the theories of Darwin and DeVries were thrown out. They were ordered to protect their Christianity on a public order that was passed in 1942 by the Nazis. It was reviewed again. All legitimate theaters were to submit their scripts. They wanted the right to delete scripts or rewrite scripts anywhere from the Greek tragedies to the modern. Every play from antiquity to the present was to be censored. Music would be selected. Bob Dylan, the Beatles, wouldn't be allowed at all. No music from Tchaikovsky, Prokofiev, or any Russian composer, even prior to the Russian Revolution. And Greece was quickly transformed into the first fascist dictatorship on European soil since Mussolini and Hitler. Now, I looked at those edicts, and I knew that the one problem in the United States was going to be a revolution that was coming along in our country. Because just as I analyzed in 1963, in November 22nd, I said to myself, is Jack Ruby in that jail to kill Oswald, to silence him? My brain began to work with what I was reading about the edicts in Greece, because these were not communist edicts. This was a sociological thing. And I knew in the summer of 67, this was the spring when it was happening, that something very big in the United States was coming to a head. Because I live in the peninsula here. I'm close to a movement that was growing, going back and forth from San Francisco to Big Sur, spending my summers at Sur. I could see something really good in a true Christian, Judeo-Christian tradition, people making it on, sharing their housing, sharing their food, rapping. And I realized that in this country, we had a revolution. There was a revolution of hairstyle, clothing, cosmetics, transportation, housing, value system, churches. There was an economic revolution that affected cosmetic industry, canned foods, grocery revolution, dietary habits, dwellings, the use of land, no longer needing dwellings, eating outdoors, no high rent for each separate family, sharing one place. People were delivering their own babies instead of spending $250 for the obstetrician. They were recycling old clothes, going to the Goodwill, making their own things, wearing burlap, sharing.
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0: Going without, withdrawing from spectator sports or amusements, sitting and watching people throw a pigskin ball back and forth. These are revolutions. They're revolutions, economic, sociological. They were breaking the boundaries where white and black could rap. They lived together. They slept together. You didn't know somebody's background, if they were rich or poor. You didn't know if they were Jew or Gentile. Those boundaries were thrown out the window in 67. Greece was putting them back, but America was throwing them out the window. And the country club thing was going by the wayside. And zoning laws were ignored. If you have a zoning place in a fancy residential, the children are leaving those homes. They're living where there is no zoning. They're up on the land in the communes. They've left their parents in their big homes, and they leave the zoning laws behind. They just split. And real estate values are affected because the kids aren't going to buy the house with the picket fence any longer and live two people in that dwelling. Now, this was an economic, sociological necessity. That if our system as it existed in terms of capitalism were to survive, that the Rand Corporation and other think tanks in America decide what to do for the United States of America. And this was the year of the Beatles. It was the summer of Sgt. Pepper, the Monterey Pop, Haight-Ashbury, the Renaissance. Make your own candle, turn off your electricity, turn on with your friends, and wrap it over. What is life all about? The generation was born with an atomic bomb over their head. They weren't going to live long anyway, so there wasn't that much time for hate. And they were really making it. And my car was filled with kids, hitchhikers everywhere. I'd pick strangers off the street. They slept in our home, slept in the art studio. Monterey Pop came, and that weekend we were there every day, and I picked people off the road, and our house was filled. It was the most beautiful thing. I still have yard furniture. They all painted chairs and tables, and everyone pitched in. It was human beauty, and they were making it together. But it isn't the way it was meant to be made by U.S. Steel and General Motors and Kaiser Aluminum. They wanted to sell you your own car and your own house and your own washing machine and dryer. So in my cross-filing system, because you see, this is summer of 67, and I've been on the assassinations for 4 years, I started a file called Greece, because I didn't watch Greece at all until the coup. But the edicts worried me, and I said, is this a test case of what the United States could do to its people if it had to? Because those edicts were set up very strangely if it was a communist versus a right-wing coup. And I did all the research up to the present day, anything that comes about Greece. Melin Mercuri was on a national television show this morning. I watched her talking about Greece. It's current. So I watched who overthrew Greece. I watched the Pappas Foundation. We've talked about the money. They're the men that siphoned the money. Standard Oil, New Jersey, linked with Richard Nixon, Donald Nixon, Spiro Agnew. Agnew's in Greece today as we talk. And I have a file that started in 67, and every article from all the magazines or books that I could get follows up who overthrew Greece, the Lytton industry, the fascists in this country. Put those edicts in there. Now, if they put them in there and it worked, they could put them down on us.
1: 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Today's show from 1971, Charles Manson and the Crushing of the Counterculture. I'm Bonnie Faulkner. This is Guns and Butter.
0: So I have another file in 67 that I started along with my John Kennedy, because I told you before I have 1,600 subject categories of current news. And I started a file called Hippies, because articles in 67, it was a sociological phenomenon, were coming out. And in the envelopes I have, I began articles like, who recognizes something good in this movement? Who is putting it down? What is their philosophy? Hippies that were interviewed in magazines like Ramparts or New York Times, what are they saying about themselves? What are people saying about them? And I realized that it was going to be stopped some way because it was taking hold. It captured the basic good that is in people. And I don't believe in the doctrine of original sin. I believe in original goodness. And these children had it. They have it. Somebody was going to have to get them. Yesterday's paper had an article that the head of the whole Navy of Vietnam, South Vietnam, said you're going to have to rule out sex. They have a Navy of 40,000 men. And he said you're going to have to rule out sex. It's decadent. If you want to fight the communists, you've got to stop that. You're a bunch of filthy worms, he said. The head of the Navy of Vietnam, sex, in order to really fight the communists, you've got to stop your sexual activity. The Vietnamese Navy was told yesterday. Now, this is the same people, Mr. Key and the fascists and the same people in Greece and the people in South Vietnam who are coming on the kids, their sexual fantasies, their fears that their kids could do what they never could do. I'd like to do a whole show on sexual repressions and fascism and coming down. So in the summer of 67, 68, I was watching how the hippie scene would be put down, and what evidence there was that they had to crack it. And in my neighborhood, I've mentioned on two different programs, a man moved in from Texas. He was dressed as a hippie. He wasn't a hippie. He brought his children into this community. He lived a block from my house. He wrote a book for Henry Kaiser called Children of Change. A non-hippie from Texas lived here for about 1 or 2 years, walking down the coast, going to the musical scene, and wrote, just prior to the Sharon Tate murders, that the hippies would have made it. This is what Henry Kaiser published, would have made it if, number one, they had a sense of humor, and number two, they weren't so violent. Now, if anybody had a sense of humor, that generation did, because there wasn't much to be funny about the way the Cold War was going and after Korea and everything lining up. They did have a sense of humor, and there was no violence. There was no violence at all. And this same particular man that was dressed as a hippie, I said before, is now at the Navy postgraduate school. He's Navy, he had to be Navy intelligence. How does he get into the postgraduate school if his undergraduate work was a hippie on Big Sur Road, back and forth on the highway? So this particular man, he had his gun and his scopes and his knives and things. And I watched, and there was no massacre. And I was watching the phenomena. How is our government going to handle it? Now, in the summer of 1969, there was a murder in Hollywood, California, in which Sharon Tate, J.C. Bring, Mr. Frakoski, Abigail Folger, Steve Parent, Mr. and Mrs. Bianca were stabbed 44 times. The newspaper did not know who did the murders, but it read, in my mind, like a military ambush. It could be no other way. And it was described by people later as a military ambush. And for the reason that these many people were slaughtered, nobody heard a sign. There were dogs on the grounds that didn't say boo. There was a caretaker in a guest cottage who didn't hear one gun go off, and guns went off. They didn't hear any screaming. Nobody saw getaway cars. The place was completely destroyed. There was time to put hoods over the people, ropes on their neck, leave signs and symbols that would come down on a particular group of our society, two groups, and split. And no, not a dog was killed or barked, and the fellow that lives on the ground said he slept through it. And the telephone poles, they shimmied up the poles, cut the wires, left all this obvious evidence and split. And the way the wires and the lines were cut, I felt that it had to be a military-type ambush. Now, the total effect was to appear or want to appear, if they didn't catch the murders of these people, it would come down on the blacks. That was the hope. Now, it's very interesting in my research on the assassination that the very first man to publish an article on the Sharon Tate murder in my collection of the murders, before they had a suspect, the murder was in August, and they found the suspects in December, was a man named Ed Butler. In October 69, he wrote an article. The man who publishes the newspaper that he writes for is Patrick Frawley of Schick Razor Technicolor, who is one of the third largest supporters of Richard Nixon, far right-wing person, and he hires Ed Butler to write articles for him. And Ed is an agent provocateur who worked with Lee Harvey Oswald in New Orleans. And when Oswald had the cover story that he was a communist because he did want to get into Cuba if he could, Ed Butler made a record for him where Oswald said he was a member of the Fair Play for Cuba, and he was the only member of the New Orleans area, and Ed Butler knew it. Ed Butler worked with Lee Harvey Oswald, so it's interesting that in 1969, the first person who has an opinion on who murdered these seven people would be Ed Butler. In my collection of articles, we have Ed Butler. Now, what is his article called? It says, "Did Hate Kill Tate?" And he goes into the fact that the Black Panthers did this murder because the Panthers are tied in with the communists. And the evidence is that the Panthers killed these people to come into the middle-class America and spread terror. Now, this is what we call provocateurs, agent provocateurs, clandestine governments, where somebody is the first one in, and he's tied in with all these other people and links, and he is taking your brain now and your gray matter. In the event they don't have a suspect, he is saying, here are the clues. Number one, the hood over the draped bodies. Was it a turnabout for the Ku Klux Klan? Number two, the rope found around their bodies, strung body to body, is an ironic reminder of lynchings. Number three, the words death to the pigs that were scrawled with the human blood over the front door, was that a challenge to Blue Meanies? Remember, the Beatles made a movie about Blue Meanies. He's throwing the whole thing. And number four, Time magazine quoted an article that J. Sebring was supposed to be anti-black. So you see that Ed Butler has you in the palm of his hand. If they don't have a suspect, you're going to think that the blacks come into fancy residential homes and massacre these lovely white people. To make that even worse, when the people were arrested, they admitted on their own volition that they took the credit cards from Mr. and Mrs. Bianca after they cut their bellies open and went to the icebox to eat and then took their forks and stuck their forks in their stomachs. They took out their credit cards and left them in the black part of town in Los Angeles so the people would think the blacks killed the Biancas. To back up my own feelings, every word from what these people said afterwards confirms what I knew they were doing. They were coming down on, they could come down on two groups, one for sure. And if they're caught, they'll come down on the second. So the first group was to press fear that the blacks are now in our part of town, that they're communists, they hate the rich. And Ed Butler goes into their motives, and he says, well, one of the things is that Mr. Polanski is an expatriate from communist Poland, and we know the Panthers are communists. And he said the hate and propaganda here will make other people want to continue these murders. He said that the Panthers were doing this kind of murdering to test the stomach of America for future violence. Ed Butler, the authority on riots, he comes out all the time in the news. And he said that they are, what he wants to see is how many of these massacres people will take a react. And he's convinced that the blacks did this murder. But he is covered because when the actual facts came out, it turns out that it wasn't the blacks at all. So what are you left with now? You're left with a hippie group. You're left with this great hippie clan. And this is where the real problem comes in. Because, as I said before, and I'll say it over and over today, Charles Manson was not a hippie. Now, when they arrested Charles Manson, Sue Atkins was in jail for stealing some parts to an automobile. And the chick squealed. The police department didn't even have any clue in this murder at all. They didn't even want it. I know the Los Angeles police didn't want to find them. But the particular girl broke down in jail and told another woman, and that's how they were found. The police department did not find them, just like the FBI did not find James Earl Ray. Scotland Yard did it when he just had 1 foot on a plane and 1 foot to Rhodesia where he would never be extradited. Scotland Yard did. The FBI didn't do it. So what happened was that the police had to go to where the Manson family lived. And what did they find there? They found what the newspaper described as a ritualistic killing done by self-confessed hippies in what they called a military killing done by self-confessed hippies in what they called a military-style commune. Now, first the news

0: But when they found the real killer, and he has this beard and guitar, they just can't call him an ex-convict. They have to call it a military-style commune. We must have military-style communes in Vietnam. If a commune is where people all live together and you're military, it's a military commune. But it certainly isn't a hippie commune. But they have to make it a hippie thing. Now, what did they have in the commune? They had shacks with lookout points. They had telescopes. They had walkie-talkies. They had military field telephones. They had collections of knives and shotguns. They had four-wheel drive bicycles. The neighbors turned them in for threatening them. They drove all night and made so much noise. The neighbors said, you know, you keep us awake. And they said, oh, we'll kill you if you don't shut up. They threatened their lives. And then the news media picked up right away that evidently the crime had all the marks of premeditation. And they mentioned then that the telephone wires were cut at the Tate home. I remembered that in August, but in December, when they were discovered, they went into the shears and the problem and the weapons. Now, Sheriff Tom Montgomery of Collin County in Texas was taking care of his cousin at that time that the police came into this little commune where Sue Atkins was talking. Cousin Charles Tex Watson was safe in Texas. He was watched by this first cousin of his. He was described as clean-cut, short hair. He was living a happy life. A girlfriend testified they were having pleasant sexual relationships. He was normal in every sense of the word. Those seven massacres that he did didn't seem to bother him at all. He didn't even mention them to her. He was not mentally sick. He was not depressed. He had done a good job. And when Charles Manson and the others were arrested in Los Angeles, they put this young boy, Charles Watson, in the jail with his cousin to take care of him. Now, we're going into who was Charles Manson.
1: 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Today's show from 1971, Charles Manson and the Crushing of the Counterculture. I'm Bonnie Faulkner. This is Guns and Butter.
0: We're going to talk briefly about Charles Manson and Charles Watson and the implications in this particular case and how I follow it and why it's of interest to me. Because in every case, beyond what the news media tells you, you're looking for facts. You're looking, like in the Oswald case, they tell you Oswald was a communist or he was a misfit in society. But then when I see my documents that he had cameras, walkie-talkies, electronic devices, security clearances, then I want to know more about Lee Harvey Oswald. And I want to know about Charles Manson because he was 32 and he did spend 22 years of his life in jail. Now, a prominent attorney by the name of George Shibley, who works with groups in the Middle East and Beverly Hills, has powerful connections, met with Charles Manson just before he got out of jail at Treasure Island. And no one will know what conversation transpired between Mr. Shibley or why he was up there or why Charles Manson, this unknown, this illegitimate child, 16-year-old girl, no family or kin, no one would know how Charlie Manson would get such a famous Beverly Hills attorney to visit him before he's paroled. No one will ever know the conversation that transpired between those men. But what we do know is that when Charlie Manson got out of Treasure Island in 1967, at the height of the Haight-Ashbury scene, he had a bus, a large bus, and he did not buy it. He did not have a job. And he had credit cards for gasoline. Now, in the trial, some subject was made up that one of the girls stole a credit card from her family to buy Charlie gasoline. I am sure the parents would have had him arrested before long. You can't go for 2 years on a stolen credit card. Charlie was never arrested. And one of the questions in one of the articles I have, it simply said he had a credit card. And in order to do a study of a covert operation or a murder or a simple murder, who paid the gasoline for Charlie Manson? Now, I know being locked up for 22 years and with a strong sexual drive, you may have it may be fun to have 20 or 30 chicks around you, but they still have to eat. They have to have housing. Who was buying the machine guns, the walkie-talkies, the dune buggies? He was on the edge of the Mojave Desert. They didn't steal

0: all of it. None of them were hardly ever arrested for anything. They had parts of expensive cars. They had material things that are warfare things, and they didn't ever get arrested. And the gasoline, once in a while, as punishment, the girls would have to go out and take food out of garbage cans. That was their punishment, maybe for not sleeping with Charlie or a guest or something like that. But for the most part, none of them suffered malnutrition. They had healthy babies. They seemed to be doing very well. They had guests at the ranch. Where was this money coming from the day he left that jail until the Sharon Tate murders? Just like I followed the money of the James Ray case from the day he left the Missouri jail, he went right to a trailer the first night that was open. There was wine there. There was everything but the welcome sign, and maybe that was there. And within a day, he had a car. Pretty soon, he was on his way up to Canada, a resort, motel, and fancy place. Where did the money come from the time Charlie Manson was in jail until the Sharon Tate murder? Now, we go to Charles Watson. This was a clean-cut boy who did these murders. He came from Texas. And the question was, where was he approached? How did he get into this case? Was it of his own volition? Last week, on the Monterey Peninsula, there was an article in the paper that a boy was picked up as a hitchhiker in Santa Cruz. And he was thrown out of the car near the Highlands Inn. And he was almost killed. And the subject of the conversation was that one of the four men who just about killed him, you know, was, he said, I'm from the Manson family in Texas. And that caught my interest because I know that something very big in the planning stage of this particular massacre took place in the state of Texas. So I went to community hospital to discuss with this boy. This boy attended 5 years of college in the American system of education. He was about to go to the Peace Corps and go to the Philippines the next week, was almost dead out at community hospital after just going down our beautiful coast and being picked up and roughed up by somebody who claimed to be from the Manson family in Texas. Now, we don't know much, because it's never brought out at these trials, about the background of Charles Watson, except that he did appear with a beard and became part of the Manson family. But when Charles Manson was arrested, a law firm sent two lawyers, went to Texas to see this particular boy, Charles Watson. And Judge Brown, Judge David Brown, said to the lawyers from Beverly Hills, California, you take the next plane back to California, that I will put you in jail for 72 hours or fine you if you don't get back to California. And the lawyers said, well, wait a minute, that's our client. We want to see him. The lawyer that wanted to see Charles Watson was named Mr. DeLoach. And he called a press conference at a Dallas hotel. And DeLoach said this at the press conference. He said, I came to see my client. That Charles Watson had been in his office in Los Angeles, California, 30 or 40 times prior to the killing of Sharon Tate and the other six people in Los Angeles. DeLoach said his own background was that he was a Republican candidate for the state assembly in 1964, and he was chairman of the Young Republicans, and he belonged to a law firm on Santa Monica Boulevard in Los Angeles. At the jail, to keep Mr. DeLoach from seeing Charles Watson, were 20 Texas Highway Patrolmen, sheriff's deputies, guarding him, and they fought the extradition for 8 months. Now, when you're talking about conspiracies or going into every avenue that has to be developed, in the course of the trial, Mr. Watson claims for his defense that Charlie Manson masterminded him, programmed him, that the hippie used magic, a Satan kind of thing, to control him, to use his knife to kill these people. That prior to that time, prior to meeting Manson, he was not involved in any kind of violence or altercation. Now, I see no record publicly that Mr. Watson had a traffic violation or any kind of problem, that this 20-year-old boy needed an attorney from the Republican National Committee, Young Republican Committee, 40 times. I know what the expenses are to meet with any attorney, even for 1 hour. And people use attorneys or public defenders if they have small altercations. But to go to a prominent law office of a man named Mr. DeLoach 30 to 40 times prior to the time that you're going to kill seven people is worth investigating. And it's particularly worth investigating because the boy isn't even really considered a criminal or a murderer. When the trial for Charlie Manson took place, this boy was in Texas. And he didn't even, they fought the extradition, so he later wouldn't be associated as part of that clan, but as the robot or the product of that society. Now, the psychiatrists claim that when the decision was made to remove Charles Watson to California, that he became a catatonic, schizophrenic vegetable in a fetal position. 8 months in Texas, he was doing just fine. He didn't lose a pound. He didn't lose a night's sleep. He was just having a good time. And when the decision came to bring him to California, he became very sick. And now they have said, the prosecution claims that he was faking this, that when the psychiatrists look at the other way, he would take a different posture and he would talk to people. And the jury has been out for 2 days trying to decide if Charles Watson was guilty of those murders. They have to deliberate 2 days when it is common knowledge that he was in the home, he did the murders, and Manson was never in the home where 7 people were killed. Now, if that isn't a topsy-turvy, crazy world, I don't know what it is. Now, how does your mind get affected to only associate the murder with one man and let the other man off the hook like this? I'm going to read headlines from this particular case just for a few days in December, the way they were reading, coming off the press. The first article I told you was in October 69, Did Hate Kill Tate? That was the first opinion about who did it by Ed Butler. In November, there was a very objective article saying the grand jury is to end the probe of these 7 deaths. They don't know what to do. Now, in December, they began to describe Watson as a, in quotes, man. They called him a man. And that Manson was the hippie, the guru, Satan that influenced the man. The man did the killings, and the hippie, guru, Satan influenced him. The headline of December 2nd said, Nomadic Hippies in the Tate Murder. December the 3rd, 3 suspects in Tate case tied to guru. December the 4th, accused killers live nomad life with magnetic guru. December the 4th, another paper said, Hypnotic Killers, Hippie Bands, they're controlled by an evil genius. Another headline, Father Became a Hippie, looking for Sharon Tate clues. Sharon Tate's father, dressed as a hippie, looked around with drug addicts and vagabonds for 4 months. He was in Army intelligence, and he was looking for hippies who killed his daughter. Another headline, these are the headlines, not sentences from article. A Move to Indict God. Another headline, The DA Asked Hippie Cult Indictment. Another one, Inside the Cult's Desert Hideout. Family Members Talk of Black Magic, Sex, Murder. You see, the headline is putting all of these things in your heads, but it's not telling you, like the early articles, about the military type of killing that it was. Another headline, Charlie Manson, Nomadic Guru, flirted with crime. Another one, hippie family member describes the murder. Another one describes the murders as bizarre, twisted. Cult leader, plotted the war between the races, the cult leader. Mystic hippie, in quotes, used dune buggies, mounted machine guns to trigger a Negro versus white war. Another headline, hippie Satan clan is indicted. Talkative cult leader, arraigned in slayings. Another headline, leader of the hippie cult, held in isolated cell. Hippie leader in Tate case in maximum security. If they want to say the alleged murderer is in maximum security, he's the hippie leader in security. He's a hippie leader in isolated cell. Article, another article, the hippie mystique. Another one, the love and terror cult, the dark edge of hippie life. Life magazine published a cover of Lee Harvey Oswald holding a gun. The shadows, the discrepancies in the murder are horrendous. They implant in your mind, this is the boy, this is the gun. None of it was true. Live magazine had a cover of James Earl Ray, this poverty-ridden, depressed prisoner who killed Martin Luther King. They said he was an orphan. None of that was true. Member of his family, his father's living. I mean, all of that was untrue. Member of Live magazine, December the 19th, large cover of Charlie Manson's eyes, all blown up. Not in Texas, not wanting to understand the American phenomena of hostility behind a blue suit and a white shirt and a necktie and short hair. The killer, not wanting to know how the Whitman boys kill, how the college people kill, the brain children, one of the brightest children in this town, Charlie Watson. Nobody doing psychological, sociological studies on the actual killers. No, Life magazine has a cover of Manson. Nobody would sleep at night or give a kid on the road a ride when you saw Manson's eyes. Not a chance. They call it the love and terror cult. Then Richard Nixon comes into the act. Headlines. Here is a man who...
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0: Was guilty directly indirectly of 8 murders without reason. They hadn't even come to a verdict in the trial. Richard Nixon was in on the act. John Mitchell got into the act. Then they headlines, Manson race theory rested on the Beatles. Then began a long attack on the Beatles. Now those are the headlines of 1 month in December. That went on for 1 year. And the consequence is that in Carmel Valley, or in, down to Big Sur, how many people would you pick up today? How many people do you put in your car, or give a lift to, or take into your home? Who would you trust? Who is disguised as a hippie with a knife that is going to come down on you? I was in my neighbor's home across the street from me one day, and we were talking about something, and a man from the police force in Seaside, a black man, had come there, and he didn't know who I was, and we were rapping. And he had been down at Limekiln Creek, and he had lived with hippies for 2 weeks and smoked their grass and probably enjoyed the sex and the relationships and the vibes. And he was going home. He was on his way home to Seaside to cling and shave and go down and make a bust on those people. Dressed as a hippie, beard. He was going to take his beard off. I have seen it. I've lived with it. You can't give a lift because the agent provocateurs... The covert government is working. It's working in our city, and I can say it works on a national scale. You read in the paper yesterday, maybe, how much of the Pentagon Papers is not being published and why it's being withheld. And a large part of it is the covert relationship to Vietnam. The agents in disguise in Laos or in Vietnam are hidden war. The Manson thing is a hidden war. It's a hidden war against the youth, and it worked. If you take enough agents and give them blades or give them money or give them the assurance that if they're arrested, they'll get off, they will mess up these kids. So I'm just showing you, if you multiply 1 month of headlines and you sat with my collection or somebody just published, how the news media comes down on you.
2: 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Today's show from 1971, Charles Manson and the Crushing of the Counterculture. I'm Bonnie Faulkner. This is Guns and Butter.
0: Now, who were the lawyers involved in these cases? How do they overlap? Joseph Ball from the Warren Commission was in with Sue Atkins, the girl who's to turn the state's evidence. A man named Lawrence Schiller made a record with Jack Ruby on January the 2nd, 1967, in which Ruby said there was no conspiracy to kill Oswald, that he was not part of a conspiracy. And it was made for Capitol Records. Capitol Records. And this man, I knew on January the 2nd, when I read that in the paper, I knew that Ruby then would be dead within days because it was now recorded for history. There was no conspiracy. No one could see Jack Ruby except Capitol Records. The only person that could see Jack Schiller, Lawrence Schiller, was with him. January the 4th, 2 days later, Ruby was dead. The morning I read that in my paper, the Capitol Record got into that hospital room and got this recording of Ruby's voice, I knew then that now Ruby could leave this earth. You see, it's all down for posterity. Now, this same Lawrence Schiller is the man who gave Sue Atkins $150,000 to turn the state's evidence to say that Manson masterminded the murders. She made $150,000. It was described as an unusual legal trade. Joseph Ball, who worked with the Warren Commission, was with parties involved in the Sharon Tate massacre. George Shibley, who worked with Sirhan in office, and Luke McKissick is in his office, they worked with the Sirhan case. they were in on the Sharon Tate case. The lawyers overlap. Now, Lawrence Schiller wrote a book about the Sharon Tate massacres. And this is the way his book starts. He paid this huge amount to Sue Atkins to turn state's evidence. And I'm going to read you what he had to say. I read you what Ed Butler said, who worked with Oswald. Here is Schiller. He said, "Where did it all start? We can see them going to San Francisco with flowers in their hair. They're flower children. The Haight-Ashbury hippies linked together in the history of the Americas of 1960. I'm going to stop the quote now to say, this is where we started this hour, that I began in 67 with those flower children and started a file in my filing system on the flower children, knowing that within 2 to 3 years, everything would break down on their heads. Now, it's interesting that Lawrence Schiller begins his book, Where Did It All Start? We see them on the road, those flower children. He said, a movement which sprang from multiple revolutions of the 60s, the new morality, the revolt of youth. The middle class watched them, relieved, happy to be spectators, when the Sharon Tate murder happened because it was two out-groups that fell on each other. The people that were making their loose sex, he implies, and the drugs, it was two out-groups hitting at each other. Now he goes, and the youth of today followed the precepts of their forebears until this time. But mass communication changed everything and changed our youth. They traveled, they had experiences, information, money. And how could you bring people inundated with facts of life to believe the Puritan ethic? I'm going to digress again. Stop the quote. We talked about Greece. I was watching Greece for 2 years. I was watching the hippies. Here is Lawrence Schiller in the thick of everything, telling you just where I was 2 years earlier, watching how it was going to come down. Now we're getting back to his quotations. Young people, having rejected the ethics, rejected the laws, which were based upon them, and they were ripe for a new liberation. And then he perverts the whole thing and says, when Charlie Manson came along, our chemical messiah, and the essence of their life was anti-establishment, they had thrown down the Puritan ethics, the laws, he implies they could become lawless and immoral and throw around their sex and their bodies, and they latched on to what he called the chemical messiah. Now, who bought the LSD and the chemicals? Did our government pay Charlie's way, his bus, his gas? Was he a chemical messiah, or is he designed out of Texas or Muscle Shoals, Alabama, where everything else is assigned and the lawyers are set? Who designed Charlie Manson? Lawrence Schiller is telling you he's a chemical messiah, and I'm saying somebody bought his chemistry. He didn't, it wasn't all handed to him. And the government brought it to him and put on his costume, his leather coat, and his guitar, and said, Charlie, get on the road. Now, Schiller says Manson drifted into the hippie scene, and he admits he was another ex-con seeking protective coloration from the hippies. I claim that he was an ex-con who went into the hippie scene to pick up the jargon, to do a job like the mafia does, a job like we do in Vietnam, like a soldier goes out to kill. We send boys out to Fort Ord for a 6 weeks training, chanting, kill the commies. They pick up the jargon of the jungle because they're going to be in the jungle. They didn't arrive that way. We teach them the jargon. And Charlie Manson was taught because he was going to pretend to be a hippie. He hated the hippie being called a hippie. The book mentions it. He disliked being called a hippie. So they put him in a beat-up school bus, and they called it the Manson family, and they headed south. And Manson learned to play the guitar and to sing and write music. And that was his last occupation. This is what he was trained for in the federal prison. Lawrence Schiller tells you in the federal prison, they rehabilitate you to go out on the street, and they bought Charlie a guitar. And he had an inkling for music, and he was a natural. He's probably horny as hell and wanting to get on the road anyway, you know. And he was just a beautiful natural. He had all this hostility. He said, I did it because I wanted to make it look like the blacks were doing it. I want to speed a race war. He's violently anti-black, and he could sing a song and carry a tune, and he had the natural hatred, and he loved the chicks, and he was just perfect for the role. He was just ripe for it. Now, Schiller went on that his livelihood when they let him out of this prison was that he was going to be a musician. Now, within 1 year, Lawrence Schiller says, Charlie Manson was out of prison mingling with the Hollywood stars in 1968. And the Manson family somehow was making it with the establishment, and they were going to be part of Hollywood's plushest parties. Now, Lauren Schiller is telling you that a year later, Charlie is right in there with the biggest people of all. Now, that's pretty interesting, considering the lawyer that he saw before he got out of Treasure Island and the lawyer that Tex Watson is seeing before these crimes are committed, that these art boys were wined and dined in the music scene, in the art scene, by certain people before the massacres took place. Now, Lauren Schiller said, in a true sense, the Manson family weren't hippies at all. Manson didn't like being called a hippie either. Well, I guarantee Lauren Schiller that the hippies didn't like it either. He knows they didn't. He said the hippies didn't like it. I know they didn't. It ended everything that was really good that was coming down. And then he concludes the introduction to his book on Sharon Tate saying it was a strange, satanic whim that sent those people into Benedict Canyon. And I claim it was more than a satanic whim, that the book that Mr. Kaiser puts out in Oakland and advertises in Esquire magazine, and the use of this word Satan and witchcraft is a conceived program disguised as covert government to come down on this generation. And it has succeeded, and nobody really feels safe in the area or around the country. And the effect that they wanted has happened, you see. Now, I just gave a sentence from an article a few last week, and I'm going back to conclude with a few remarks of Marshall Singer. It was an article that was printed in April 1970, Observations on the Sharon Tate Massacre and Charlie Manson. And he says, Charlie Manson is certainly enigmatic. Is he a victim or a monster? He's equal parts of Charlie Chaplin and Jack the Ripper. He had been arrested 37 times in his 35 years. And Manson said, I'll tell you, I'm not from your society. I've spent most of my life in a world of bars and solitary confinement, and my philosophy comes from underneath the boots and the sticks and the clubs that they beat people with, who come from the wrong side of tracks, and people like me are society scapegoats. And this is James Ray, the same thing, society scapegoats. Jack Ruby is society scapegoat. He can be used. He's Jewish. He's poor. He's kicked around by the anti-Semites, the rich oil people. He's used when they want. He's stepped on when he wants. He is just a pushed around kid who wanted to make it in this world and be recognized as just what he is, and always carrying this heavy load of anti-Semitism and underdog and playing a game with the military and the mafia and the oil people for approval and affection. If I do your work, will you love me now? The minute he shot Oswald, Jack Ruby said, I wanted to prove to them that I had guts. And he took the challenge. And Manson saying, people like me are society scapegoats. Now, the article by Marshall Singer goes on to say that Lawrence Schiller got the confessions of this Atkins girl. She was 21 and pretty, and she would say that she was victimized by Manson and how she had to hold Sharon Tate in her arms, so Tex, Charles Watson, could stab this particular female who was pregnant and all the other people. Now, Manson had a lot of hostility. He tells you he was kicked around. His plans were to assemble these dune buggies and have an armada against the pigs, against the black people, against the cops. He would kill cops. He'd been arrested all these times. He'd been in isolation. He would kill them. But he would make it look like blacks did, and he would be getting even with blacks and cops at the same time, and he hoped that, to wipe out both groups that he hated so much. The article does say that in the early 60s, we had our own magical potions, and we had a handsome young president who held out promises, and when he was killed, a lot of the dreams went away, and when people like Manson break in with us, it is a reality too complex and too banal to understand. Now, in 1 hour, it's hard for me to really wrap up the complexity of this because each week we talk about the covert government, the overthrow, change in the economic system. This was what the Sharon Tate massacre was about. And I hope that in this one brief hour, you can understand how minds all over the world can be affected by killing just 7 people and perverting the news media every day and every hour to keep this image going where the truth of the murders is different than what the news is saying.

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Today's show has been Charles Manson and the Crushing of the Counterculture. 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

0: Well, this is Dr. Stan here at Radio Liberty, coming to you from the hills overlooking beautiful and picturesque Monterey Bay and bringing you the news behind the news, the story behind the story. Hoping to convince you that reality is usually scoffed at, illusion is usually king. But in the battle for survival of Western civilization, it's going to be reality, not illusion or delusion, that's going to determine what the future will bring. I need to remind you the views that are expressed here are not necessarily those of the owners, management, staff, sponsors, or supporters of this station. They're my views, the views of our guests, the views of our callers, and of course we welcome your calls from out across America at 1-888-24-LIBERTY. That's 1-888-24-LIBERTY, or here in the Central Coast of California at 464-8295. But please hold your calls for the time being. We have with us on the line Mr. William Kennedy. I was thinking it was going to be Dr. David Kennedy, and we were going to talk about fluoridation, water fluoridation, but this is even better. This is William Kennedy, and he's written a book we carry called Lucifer's Lodge that goes into what's happening in the Catholic Church. But and of course, Mr. Kennedy is coming from a Catholic perspective, but we're going to talk now about the first chapter of a new book he's writing, going into the satanic influence within our society and many of the satanic organizations, which are really very, very real, including organizations run by a man named Aleister Crowley. So, William, thank you so much for being with us again.
1: Thanks.
0: Okay, fine. So why don't you tell our listeners just a little bit about yourself and how you got interested in studying some of these esoteric things, which most people are totally unaware of. I studied them because I want to inform and educate people about the spiritual nature of the battle in which we're engaged. How did you get involved in this?
1: Boy, that's a bit of a long story, but I'll give you the short version. When I was a kid, I was a big fan of the television show In Search Of, if you remember that program, hosted by Leonard Nimoy. And they had a lot of topics. This is when I was on, and they had about, like, witchcraft and sorcery and UFOs. And that program was on for 7 years, and I saw every episode. And that kind of sparked in looking at anomalies and fringe subjects.
0: Well, of course, did they demonstrate or did they bring out the message how dangerous this is, that this really, there are demonic forces that are real in the world today, or is this just sort of tickle your curiosity?
1: Well, I must say that initially, as a younger man, it tickled my curiosity, and I certainly took it seriously, though it still tickled my curiosity. I got degrees in religion and philosophy from San Francisco State University, and I had my first published article on Freemasonry in 1994. So I guess you're talking to someone who certainly takes this subject very seriously, but from an intellectual perspective, I'm certainly have always been interested in it, and it never ceases to fascinate me. In a horrible way, over time I've seen that a lot of the things that when I was a younger man thought were just alternative forms of religion, in reality were there was something nefarious underneath it, something spiritually nefarious, which as a Christian I don't mind calling Lucifer, but friends don't deny that there's a lot of nefarious activities conducted by human beings in the world. So if they take it that far, that's all right with me. As far as Satanism goes and Aleister Crowley, I started reading about that sort of thing when I was in high school. I went to Newman Prep in Boston, and there was a very good esoteric bookstore around the corner. And I just started reading up on all sorts of esoteric subjects.
0: All right, you hold that thought for us. We're going to be back here in just a moment. I'm Kennedy. We carry his book, Lucifer's Lodge, and of course we're going to be talking about, well, all sorts of fascinating things. We'll be right back here in just a moment at Radio Liberty. Well, this is Dr. Stan here at Radio Liberty. Our guest is William Kennedy, and of course we're talking about his interest was actually drawn into reading metaphysical books. Now, you can go to any major city in America. There will be a bookstore there that deals with metaphysical or esoteric books. And, of course, this was open you up to a realization that there is a network of people across America who are involved in nefarious activities. Many of them belong to secret societies and secret lodges. We, of course, had a recent movie. It's called National Treasure, and it goes into the emblem on the back of the dollar bill that tells you Masonic. Of course, that's a half-truth. The emblem on the back of the dollar bill has been used, but it is not their emblem. It has been carried down through the ancient mystery religions for thousands of years. And there are, working within our society today, organizations that have tapped into the other dimension, have tapped into a source of great power and great wealth, and of course great enjoyment, physical pleasures. The whole world, all the sin of this world is open to you if you tap into it, but of course at the danger of eternal damnation. So you pick up the story from there. William Kennedy, who is with us today, is writing he sent me the first chapter of his book. It was fascinating, going into certainly one of my favorite villains, the man whose doctrine is being taught in church, in schools across America today, a man named Aleister Crowley, who said, that is the whole of the law. And of course, what we teach today is you make the decision as to what's right and wrong. But we're not going to give any moral foundation. We're not going to mention God. We're not going to allow prayer. We're not going to allow Christmas. We're not going to acknowledge that there is a superior being that guides the affairs of men. No, you make the decision. Do what thou wilt. That's the whole of the law. That's what we're teaching our children in government schools and even in some Christian schools today. So pick up the story there.
1: Well, just my interest in Satanism was always connected to my academic studies. And in the 90s, I met Father Malachi Martin, who was a well-known Catholic writer and best-selling novelist. I discussed Satanism quite a bit with him in relation to the Catholic Church and about Satanism as it manifested in just mainstream, or what he liked to call grassroots Satanism. Now, I initially thought that the Satanist movement was, on the whole, a harmless sort of thing. I thought it was mostly pranksters and disgruntled teenagers, and to a certain extent I was right. The vast majority of young people who are involved in Satanism, it's pretty much a phase.
0: Hold that thought right there for just a moment, and we'll be right back here with Mr. William Kennedy. Well, Dr. Stan, back here. Our guest this afternoon is William Kennedy, who's been with us before, talking about a book he's written. But now you're into another book, going into the background of Aleister Crowley and Frank Satanism. It exists in this country. It exists throughout the world. I got a call just yesterday from one of our listeners over in Norway. And they have, over in Norway, of course, they have the websites for the OTO, which was the organization that Aleister Crowley created. There are a number of lodges there in Norway. And they have a website where they tell you that the major danger that they see, the major threat, is Christianity, and it's perfectly all right to kill people who oppose you. And they say on their website quite openly, it's all right to kill the people who oppose us. This is a satanic movement. The OTO has lodges all throughout the world, and some of the most powerful and wealthy and best educated people in the world, some of the most successful people, belong to these satanic organizations. So pick up the story.
1: As I was saying, just my interest in Satanism was re-sparked, by Father Malachi Martin. And I wrote a book called Lucifer's Lodge, Satanic Ritual Abuse in the Catholic Church, which you can get at RadioLiberty.com, in the, you sell it in your book catalog.
0: Right, we sure do, and we think it's a great book.
1: Excellent. My current book I'm working on, which is coming out a little later than I thought, is entitled Satanic Crime Threat in the New Millennium. And I showed the first chapter of this book, which is basically an introduction to modern Satanism, to some friends and mentors of mine. And they all independently said that I should put the first chapter up for free because it had a lot of solid and well-documented information that might be of help to people.
0: In other words, you're talking about putting it up on your website. Do you want to get your website out there?
1: Sure. It's www.williamhkennedy.com. And the first chapter of the book is entitled Satanism, Threat in the New Millennium. And it's right on the front page under What's New, and that's williamhkennedy.com. It's online for free now.
0: And, of course, I've read it. That's reason, one reason I'm having William on, because I think his information is so important. You're not going to get this in your churches, or most churches are not going to discuss this. Certainly the conservative movement has been fairly well infiltrated, and they never talk about the important things. Oh, it's always, are you pro-abortion, are you pro-choice? And certainly this is an important issue, but it is important because there's a spiritual component to it, and Lucifer will take as many innocent lives as he can. And, of course, this whole Luciferian movement infiltrates everything that has to do with family values and traditional marriage. They are trying to destroy marriage. They're trying to destroy the man-woman relationship. They're pushing homosexuality because there's a spiritual component. It violates God's laws. And anything that violates God's laws, that's what they want to promote. In fact, the man who actually promoted this, the whole gay liberation movement, was a man named Harry Hay, who was a follower of Aleister Crowley, at least according to the video that we offer. They sold their souls for rock and roll. If you haven't seen it, the 4 or the 10 hour version, you need to get it. You need to watch it. You need to understand that Harry Hay and Timothy Leary and, of course, Alfred Kinsey, they were all Crowleyites, all part of this satanic movement. Go ahead, William.
1: Well, the article I have here on my webpage, it will give you, as I said, a thumbnail sketch of the history of Satanism as it emerged after World War II. I start with Aleister Crowley, who you mentioned earlier, and I call him the godfather of modern Satanism because he is probably the biggest figure you can point at in the rise of Satanism in the post-World War II era, right up till now into the new millennium. Crowley started out, he was born in 1875, he was the son of a very rich brewer and pub chain owner, and he also was very well educated. He attended Cambridge University, but he didn't finish. Then he became a fairly famous mountaineer. But what he dedicated his life to as a young man in his 20s was to ritual magic and Satanism.
0: But wasn't he also dedicated to the destruction of Christianity?
1: Yes, that was a huge part of his motivation for adopting ritual magic and Satanism. It was ultimately for the overturning of worldwide Christianity and replacing it with a form of what Aleister Crowley called Crowlanity, which was a religion which basically worshipped him. A very odd thing. Now, as a young man, Crowley got involved with what is called sex magic. And sex magic is ceremonies wherein practitioners use illicit drugs and they combine that with sexual contact and various rituals and visualization exercises as well. And what practitioners...
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1: Tell us is that if they focus on any deity, any god, while they're engaged in this sex magic ceremony, during the frenzy of sex, they will identify with and actually become the god, or the god will possess them.
0: And really what they are looking for is possession, isn't it?
1: It seems to be, sure. They are invoking and calling upon the name of a deity. Now, as a young man, Aleister Crowley identified himself in one of these rituals as Jesus Christ. Now, that comes as no surprise because the ultimate concern of a Satanist is, as we said earlier, is to overturn the divine order. And what Crowley was doing is he was doing a reworking or a recapitulation of Lucifer's attempt to overthrow heaven, which you can read about in Isaiah chapter 14. So what Crowley was doing, it was ultimately a form of Satanism. He was replacing himself, claiming he was Jesus Christ, and replacing himself with the, trying to replace himself with the real Jesus Christ, at least in the hearts and the minds of his deranged followers, who did venerate Crowley as God.
0: And I think what's really so interesting is our attention, the public's attention, was always focused on Anton LaVey. Oh, Anton LaVey, my goodness, the Church of Satan dressed up there in black, you know, with the flowing robes and cloak and all of these things. But LaVey was never really the leader of Satanism. He was sort of a phony, a misfit. That wasn't his name. LaVey wasn't his real name. And of course, he kept saying, well, of course, we don't even necessarily believe in Satan. He writes all of these things and makes a lot of money, but he dies an impoverished man. But the real force behind Satanism was Aleister Crowley, which it's amazing how few people ever talk about him.
1: Oh, it's quite amazing. Now, in a recent poll that the BBC conducted over in England, they asked for people to name the 100 most influential Britons of all time, and Aleister Crowley came in number 73. Winston Churchill came in number 1. So that kind of puts him in perspective as far as England goes. He's very influential there.
0: Winston Churchill was also involved in the occult, but we can't let the people know that because he's always had a good press.
1: He was a Freemason himself.
0: And he was a Druid, too.
1: Yes, a Druid as well. Yeah, he was in some nefarious things, but I don't think the average Briton knew that.
0: Of course not.
1: But they did know what a bad person Aleister Crowley was. Crowley joined and took over an organization called the Ordo Templi Orientis.
0: The OTO.
1: The OTO, for short. And what he did was, initially, he set up an abbey in Sicily where he performed these sex magic practices, and he even introduced bestiality into this. He had a goat do things and rituals with women. And here's something you can throw at any Crowleyite out there. Aleister Crowley allowed children who were 3, 4, and 5 to openly watch these sex magic ceremonies, which he had at the, he called it the Abbey of Thelema in Sicily. And he allowed them to watch the sex between the woman and a goat. Now, I have no proof that Crowley ever sexually abused a child physically, but under the laws of Italy at that time, and under all laws now, to allow a child to watch something like that is a form of child abuse.
0: All right. Well, we have to be a little careful in what we say, because we're in prime time here, but I certainly agree with everything that you're saying. This man was debased. What he was doing was totally evil and depraved. And yet, of course, we have a picture, and it's in Judith Reisman's book on Alfred Kinsey, and there's Kinsey standing and wrapped in a dedication, a rapture, there at the shrine to Aleister Crowley, which is in Sicily. I'm sure you've seen that. The man with him, of course, was the co-founder of the Church of Satan.
1: Kenneth Anger.
0: Right.
1: Wow.
0: Haven't you ever seen that picture?
1: Well, I did see one. I didn't know that was at the Abbey in Thelema.
0: Right.
1: Well, anyway, Crowley, one thing you have to understand about Crowley, every version of Satanism that came after him, he kind of presaged. You'll find Satanists who worship Lucifer as a metaphysical being, you know, as a spiritual being, and Crowley had written hymns to Lucifer. You will find Satanists who claim to be atheists, who merely claim that, you know, that they want to overturn Christianity, and they think that the rituals of Satanism is just a good way to make trouble for Christianity. And then you get another kind of Satanist who's really a self-worshipper, and what they are doing is replacing themselves with God.
0: Well, I think that, of course, that was the whole idea, that they wanted, of course, to repudiate God. They wanted total freedom. And, of course, that's what Lucifer really gives you. You can do whatever you want to, and Crowley laid it out. Do what thou wilt. That is the whole of the law. And he wrote a book called The Book of the Law. We'll be back here in just a moment with William Kennedy. And, of course, we will welcome your calls from out across America at 1-888-24-LIBERTY. That's 1-888-24-LIBERTY or 464-8295. Ladies and gentlemen, we're involved in a battle for the souls of mankind. And the great church, great problem is that nobody wants to talk about it. In fact, I don't think that many of our Christian leaders even understand the true nature of the battle in which we're engaged today. We have a brand new video today on the Oklahoma City bombing. It's called Oklahoma, What Really Happened. And of course, it consists of a lot of never-before-seen video footage. Now, it was seen in Oklahoma City immediately following the bombing of the Murrah Building, but blacked out across America. And in this footage, you're going to see the commentators talking about the other bombs that were in the building at the time of the initial bombing. We're told, of course, that Timothy McVeigh acted independently. We're told many things by the media, but wherein does the truth lie? Oklahoma City, what really happened, it will give you the opportunity to see long-suppressed video footage of what really transpired. Call 1-800-5-HIV-WAR and ask for Oklahoma City, what really happened. And of course, the title of that is Oklahoma's Cover Up in Oklahoma City. That's Cover Up in Oklahoma City.
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0: Thank you. Well, this is Dr. Stan back here at Radio Liberty. Our guest today is certainly William Kennedy. We've interviewed him in the past on his book, The Lucifer's Lodge, and we carry this book. It's a fascinating book going into Satanism and the influence of some of the lodges in the Catholic Church. And, of course, his new book is, you can get the first chapter of that. Would you like to get your webpage out again there, Bill?
1: Sure. William? www.williamhkennedy.com.
0: Williamhkennedy.com.
1: Right, and the article is entitled Satanism Threaten the New Millennium, and it's right on the front page. It's for free, and it's pretty extensive.
0: All right, fine. It's an excellent article. I recommend it to you. Aleister Crowley got himself a home. He was quite well-to-do. He had a home on Loch Ness, and people who knew him referred to him as the other Loch Ness monster. Had you ever heard that?
1: Yeah, he did buy a house up there that was known for having been haunted at one time. And the neighbors and people who worked on the estate there said that they saw shadowy figures and ghosts at night in the vicinity of the house where Crowley lived there on the lake. He took the name of a Scottish noble and moved in there. He left after a couple of years, and he mentions in his autobiography that he put certain hexes on townspeople who he didn't like, who died very soon after they were hexed by him. So what he was doing there was very nefarious stuff. He had set up an altar and was sacrificing birds and animals to a real human skeleton. So he got very creepy during his Scottish phase.
0: The other Loch Ness monster, and most people, of course, have never heard of Aleister Crowley, and yet, of course, one of the most evil men of modern time, and certainly of the 20th century. But then, of course, since his contemporaries control our media, since they control our educational system, it's little wonder that the average person has never heard of the other Loch Ness monster. Well, now, what about, is there anything else we should cover with Crowley, or should we get into some of the other organizations?
1: Well, just very quickly to sum up on Crowley, who was just, you know, a bad egg, an evil spud, just no good.
0: Those are the good things you can say about him, right?
1: Those are the compliments, that's true. He wound up destitute. He died in 1947, a heroin addict. He had spent all of his money on drugs and prostitutes. And most of his, or a great many of his followers, wound up committing suicide in strange ways, like his follower Norman Mudd, who just filled his pockets up with rocks and just walked into the ocean and drowned himself. Very strange suicides. Now, before Crowley died, he had set up chapters of the OTO in the United States, and there was one in Pasadena, California, and one in Berkeley, California. Now, in Pasadena, California, the OTO Lodge there was run by a man named Jack Parsons, who was a rocket designer and rocketry engineer. He was the inventor of solid rocket fuel. He worked for the prototype of NASA at the time, the rocketry agency they had. And he ran the OTO Lodge, now his agency they had. And he ran the OTO Lodge, now his primary follower was none other than

0: like the cross that's used by the Church of Scientology is Crowley's cross, and L. Ron Hubbard's official photograph is based on Crowley's.
1: And of course, some of our, a certain number of our very prominent actors and Hollywood actors are followers of Scientology. They're very prominent.
0: John Travolta, Tom Cruise, Christy Alley.
1: So that's how you get ahead in this world today. You join Scientology and all the doors open up for you.
0: Well, in certain cases, definitely so. Now, what happened up in the Northern Branch is a friend of Jack Parsons named Kenneth Anger, who was an actor in Hollywood. He was a child actor, and he's most famous. He wrote a book everyone out there should read called Hollywood Babylon, which really exposes the Satanism that is in the film industry and the decadence. He ran the OTO in Berkeley, and his friend was a fellow named Howard Levy, who later went and changed his name to Anton LaVey.
1: And, of course, my understanding is that Anger was the co-founder of the Church of Satan. Had you ever heard that?
0: Yes, he was. They founded it together. It started off, they studied together, and then they had a study group at Howard Levy's house that started in 1961. And in 1966, Howard Levy changed his name to Anton Zandor LaVey, and he and Kenneth Anger founded the Church of Satan, and Anton LaVey declared himself the Black Pope.
1: Hold on right there. We're back in a moment.

0: most people laugh at the idea that there is or has been a secret society. I wanted to tell you about a tape we have. It's a talk I gave before the Concerned Women of America some years ago, and it basically goes back into the background behind the secret society, which was formed in England and eventually came to America and came to be known as the Council on Foreign Relations. It goes into the background of Cecil Rhodes. And how does that secret society that he created impact on you today? If you read the works of Professor Carol Quigley, who was Bill Clinton's mentor, you'll understand that Professor Quigley is probably one of the leading experts today on history, but also a man who had the courage to speak out. You need to get the four-tape set, The Secret Government, to understand what Professor Quigley taught Bill Clinton. That's 1-800-5-HIV-WAR, because America is under attack today.
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2: Well, this is Dr. Stan, and I just want to mention that if you don't have a Big Berkey or a Berkey Life water filter, why, I think you're missing out very much so. 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Now, of course, if you're in an area with fluoridated water, you certainly want to get that out, because fluoride is one of the most deadly poisons known to mankind. And how are we dealing with it? Why, we're putting it in the drinking water right along with lead and arsenic. And so if you're in an area where they're fluoridating water, 90% of the areas where they're fluoridating water here in California, they're using the compound that includes lead and arsenic. How can they do that? Why, of course, they don't tell anybody what they're doing. You need to look at the website for the Berkey and Berkey Light water filters, and then call us at 1-800-544-8927. 1-800-544-8927 for the Berkey products. Well, this is Dr. Stan back here at Radio Liberty.

0: everybody. Our guest this afternoon is Mr. William Kennedy. And, of course, he's talking, first of all, he's written a wonderful book. It's called Lucifer's Lodge. It's written from a Catholic perspective about what's happening in the Catholic Church. And then, of course, we do have a wonderful four-tape set called The Wisdom of Malachi Martin, my interviews with Malachi Martin, who was a Catholic priest. To know him was to love him, really. He was just a remarkable individual. And certainly a human, we're all human, but of course he had a great deal of wisdom and a great deal of understanding of what's going on today. In fact, one of the turning points in my life was reading Malachi Martin's excellent book, Hostages of the Devil. And if you can get a copy, it will give you an insight into a whole dimension that most people have very little idea even exists, because we don't like to talk about that in the Christian church today, or the Catholic church, or the Jewish church. We're not supposed to know about the other dimension that's out there. But it has such a powerful influence on unfolding events in the world today. So our telephone number, if you'd like to give us a call, 1-888-24-LIBERTY. That's 1-888-24-LIBERTY, or 464-8295. Now, certainly most people have heard of the Son of Sam killings. They've heard of Charlie Manson and, of course, the Sharon Tate killings. But most people have never heard of the Process Church of the Final Judgment. Would you like to get a little bit into that?
1: I sure. The Process Church of the Final Judgment was founded by two former Church of Scientology members named Robert and Marianne DeMore Grimston. DeGrimston. And they founded it in England in mid-1960s. And they worshipped Satan as an aspect of Jesus Christ. They saw God and Satan as two aspects of the same divine being, which is a heresy, of course. They spread their movement, the Process Church of the Final Judgment, all over Europe and North America. And they even went to San Francisco, where a few doors down from them on Cole Street lived none other than Charles Manson and the family. And Charles Manson even wrote an article for the Process Church of the Final Judgment magazine at one time. They had very similar ideas, which were ultimately Crowleyan, that Manson identified himself both as Satan and Jesus Christ at different times, and the Process Church of the Final Judgment encouraged their followers to do the same. So there was an ideological link there. Now, the Process Church sued Ed Saunders, who wrote a book called The Family, because they didn't want to be associated with Manson. Now, I'm not saying they were involved with the Tate-LaBlanc murders, but the Process Church of the Final Judgment certainly was ideologically very similar to Charles Manson. And Charles Manson had come out of Scientology as well. He had taken Scientology courses while he was in prison in California.
0: And, of course, then there was the Son of Sam murders, David Berkowitz. And, of course, there was a little question that he was part of a satanic cult directly or indirectly related to the Process Church.
1: Yeah,
0: but, of course, this is never mentioned. It was covered up by the police authorities back there. They got their man. They put him in prison. And not to say he wasn't involved. David Berkowitz wasn't involved with the murders, maybe with all of them. But he was part of a much larger movement, and that was actively suppressed. And that's covered in a wonderful book called The Ultimate Evil by Maury Torrey.
1: Very excellent book.
0: Right.
1: And Maury Torrey got sued as well by the OTO for claiming that Manson was involved with them, that it was all the same thing. Berkowitz claimed that his original story, that his neighbor's dog told him to shoot those people, that was a cover story he was given from a satanic group, which may or may not have been a spinoff of the Process Church. David Berkowitz maintains to this day that he was part of a Process Church offshoot group, and that those murders were ritual murders.
0: And I've heard even that actually he's become a Christian. At least this is the story I'm hearing now.
1: Yes,
0: he actually works
1: with a
0: chaplain, right?
1: Many years ago.
0: And that's really, it's amazing sometimes what can happen to people out of adversity. Well, we've got Mike who's calling us from Santa Cruz. Question.
2: Yeah, I have a question. I hear an echo of myself. Is that coming through on the air?
0: No, you're coming through fine.
2: Okay, I hope I can get past this. I believe a little while ago you mentioned Satanism in the Catholic Church.
0: Right.
2: I wondered if your guest knows anything about the broken cross or the bent cross that the Pope held up at the Vatican over St. Peter's Square earlier this year, I believe it was. It was in the papers.
1: Current Pope, John Paul II, he's had some very strange effects around him. A lot of people don't like that shepherd's thing he is carrying because it is actually a warped or demented cross. It curves. And the mitre, which is the pointed hat the Pope wears, also may express some occult symbolism.
2: The fish god.
1: Right, the fish god, exactly. And a lot of traditional Catholics, that would be like Hutton Gibson and Mel Gibson, and people like myself who prefer the older ways of the church as far as the liturgy goes, take great issue with changes like that because they can be very confusing to, you know, the Roman Catholic Church has a billion members, and to change the symbols just even a little bit is confusing to hundreds of millions of people.
0: All right, anything else, Mike?
2: Well, to press it just a little bit further, some say that the Pope holding up the bent cross or broken cross, like he did, is a statement that the Illuminati has taken over the Catholic Church.
0: All right, do you want to comment at all about that? Is there a satanic influence within the Catholic Church today, do you think, William?
1: I definitely do. I wouldn't specify the cross he carries. But everything else around the church has convinced me that the Vatican is now controlled by New World Order operatives. Either they are initiated into satanic cults themselves, or they are the unwitting pawns of satanic cults.
0: Okay, thanks very much, Mike.
2: Okay, thanks.
0: Okay, and I want to point out that, yes, it's in the Catholic Church. It's within the Jewish Church. It's within the Protestant Church today. And the Protestants don't want to think about that. We want to point our finger at the Catholics, and I'm sure that the Catholics want to point their finger at the Protestants. This is an attack on Christendom, and they're doing a pretty good job of destroying it.
1: Oh, yeah, definitely so.
0: All right, fine. Well, of course, the Process Church of the Final Judgment, is that still around today, or is that pretty well gone by the wayside?
1: What happened to that was most of the people the De Grinsons recruited were from wealthy families, and Marianne De Grinson and her husband were having sexual problems in the mid-70s, and they decided to get divorced and just to shut the church down altogether over these sexuality issues. They burnt all of their official records and officially disbanded the group, but the group at that juncture was, you know, it was 11 years old. It had chapters in virtually every major city in the United States in Europe, and the De Grinsons just more or less abandoned the organization and told everyone to shut down. But I know here in Cambridge, they were headquartered in Cambridge, Massachusetts, just near where I live. I know for a fact that there were Process Church spinoff groups that were recruiting as late as 1984. I've talked to, you know, half a dozen people who were recruited by them. So I would affirm that they did exist beyond the 1975 official shutdown of the church, because I've known so many people around here who testify to that fact.
0: When I went up on the Internet and looked up the Process Church, there were over 3 million entries dealing with the Process Church. So I suspect that, at least in some form or another, this satanic organization is still alive and well all throughout the world today, just as the OTO, the Order of Orientalis, is still alive and well and has chapters all throughout the world. And I dare say that probably not one in 1,000 Catholics or Protestants knows about either one of those organizations.
1: No, they're incredibly large. They're incredibly powerful organizations. You'd be surprised to all sorts of names just pop up. That's why that book, Hollywood Babylon, by Kenneth Anger, is really good to take a look at. He said there was ritualistic stuff in like the mid-30s when he was a child actor with Rooney.
0: Andy Rooney.
1: Right. He was in a couple of films with him, but he said there was all sorts of things even back then that nobody really heard about.
0: Well, our telephone number is 1-888-24-LIBERTY. That's 1-888-24-LIBERTY. Or here in the Central Coast of California at 464-8295. If you have a question, if you agree, maybe you disagree. Maybe you think that this is just a lot of foolish talk. These things couldn't be going on. Not in the real world. This sounds like it came from the X-Files. Or does it come from the X-Files? Is this the reality that is real and you and I are living in a make-believe world, totally ignoring the fact that we're told that for we struggle not against flesh and blood, but against principalities, against powers, against the forces of darkness that rule this world, against spiritual wickedness in high places. And ladies and gentlemen, I would like to suggest that Ephesians 11:12 was talking about what's going on in the world today, and most people just don't want to address it because it sort of bothers our security level. We don't like to think about anything bothering us here in the United States. We don't mind 100,000 Iraqis killed in Iraq. I mean, after all, they were headed by Saddam Hussein, and we had to liberate them. We had to liberate them from the wicked Saddam Hussein. But, of course, could that happen in America today? Well, I believe men and women become accomplices to the evils they fail to oppose. So, William, what's happening now? What other things do you cover in that first chapter?
1: Well, I look at a couple of other groups, especially things that came out of Anton LaVey's Church of Satan. Anton LaVey died in 1997, and the last few years of his life, he actually went to St. Mary's Roman Catholic Hospital and sought free care in San Francisco. You know, he went there with his hat in his hand like a Mr. Hinky Dink, just walking in there asking for any charity he could get, including like Safeway vouchers. I have some sources in the hospital who told me this. So for all of his nonsense of being the black pope and performing black masses, when he needed charity, when he needed compassion, he came to the Christian church, and they, you know, rightly gave it to him. But it is a bit, it's a humorous turn in Anton LaVey's life. You can't help but kind of laugh when you hear that.
0: Well, of course, these people are all so really pitiful people because they've missed the truth of life, and that is that there is a God, and if we're true to him, why, we don't need, of course, all these other things that Satan offers. Yes, there's power, there's wealth, there's success there, but at the cost of your eternal soul.
1: Well, sure, there's a price to everything. I mean, if you talk to an alcoholic person, they will tell you, look, if I go out and drink, I'm going to have a hangover for a day or two. You know, if you talk to people who do cocaine, they'll say, look, you'll feel like garbage for 2 or 3 days after you do it. So even from the natural world, we know that actions have consequences, and bad actions have bad consequences. Now, if you want to put that into the religious realm, you could find yourself in an eternal bad consequence of what you do on this earth. So we must keep steadfast and try and do our best. No one's perfect, but certainly I tell everyone out there and I tell their kids, avoid these sort of satanic organizations. They're not as harmless as you think. I put that article up there mostly for grandparents and aunts and uncles and parents who might have a teenager who's getting into this sort of thing. And, you know, the adults can read the article and just convey what they need to the teenagers and let them know that there's a nefarious, murderous, horrible side to what they're doing. It's not all fun and games and, you know, making fun of authority figures. Underneath it, there's something diabolical, and it has led to murder and death, which I'm going to bring up in my next book, Satanic Crime Threat in the New Millennium.
0: Oh, now, is that the book you're writing at the present time?
1: I'm writing it right now. I have the first draft done. I'm just going over a few things, and I have a proofreader with me, and I'm hoping to get it out in a month and a half or 2 months latest.
0: Well, I hope that you will, William, because we really need to get this message out to the American people. There is such a dearth of knowledge and understanding of what this is going on. And of course, we do 5 hours of radio a day trying to wake people up to the fact we're involved in a spiritual battle. Why are we fighting over there in Iraq to kill as many people as possible? Behind what's going on is this desire for death and destruction. That's why they prolonged the Second World War for probably well over a year. I mean, we were ready to invade, Germany back in 1943, and Winston Churchill wouldn't allow it. Why? Because he wanted as many people to die as possible, just as exactly in the First World War when he was the High Lord of the Admiralty. Why, of course, he insisted on the invasion of Gallipoli, where 160,000 British troops and 160,000 Turkish troops fell in battle, which the military says is nonsensical. There's no reason for it. 400,000 Frenchmen and 400,000 Germans fell at Verdun. We make fun of the French. You have no idea the price they paid in that futile First World War that was fought simply to bring about the New World Order, which is what Satan has always wanted, so he could replace God. That's what it's about. Well, we've got about two more minutes. What message do you want to leave with our listeners? Other than the fact they should go to your website at williamhkennedy.com, is that it?
1: That's it, and take a look at my article, and I just want people to walk away with at least an appreciation that there are many people in high office and many of your neighbors and friends are involved with various forms of Satanism, and not all Satanism is fun and games and harmless, and it should be an issue of concern, especially if you have a teenager in the family who's getting involved with this sort of thing.
0: And rock and roll, and of course this whole thing is a satanic base, I believe. Do you get at all into that?
1: In one chapter of my book I do that's coming up. It's on Ricky Caso, who was the boy who stabbed his friend in Long Island in the mid-80s. He made the victim say you love Satan before he killed him. And in that chapter I get into the tie with music. And I have three other chapters on black metal music in Norway and how it has spread from there to Italy and Chile in South America.
0: All right, fine. Is that book, Hollywood Babylon, still available?
1: You can get it used on Amazon.com if you can't get it. It's just really a worthwhile book. It's interesting because all these people who were giving out very moral vibes were actually very sexually deviant.
0: Well, of course, we live in a world, of course, everything is appearance, everything is perception, but has very little to do with reality. Our guest has been William Kennedy. His book, which we carry, is Lucifer's Lodge. He's writing a new book, and this is what we're talking about today. Going into Aleister Crowley, the Church, Process Church, and the Final Judgment, the OTO, which has chapters all throughout the world today. And, of course, most people have no idea what's really going on, and you're certainly not going to get told by the controlled media or by our tragically, by so many of our religious and conservative leaders. So thank you so much for being with us, William. We look forward to having you on other programs real soon.
1: Thank you very much.
0: Bye-bye.
1: Bye.

0: Anglo-American establishment that gives you the documentation for Professor Quigley's allegation that there was a secret society created in England that ultimately came to dominate England and ultimately came to dominate the United States of America. The Anglo-American establishment will give you the books that you can read, written by men who were actually involved in the original secret society. Professor Quigley opens his book saying that most people have heard of the Rhodes Scholarships, and most people, a few people, have actually heard that Cecil Rhodes wrote a confession of faith, which was attached to his first five wills, talking about the formation of a secret society. But what almost no one in America realizes today is that that secret society was actually formed and still exists to this very day. The Anglo-American Establishment by Professor Quigley, Bill Clinton's mentor, is one of the most important books you'll ever read, and available by calling 1-800-5-HIV-WAR.
1: Well, this is Dr. Stan, and for a lot of people out there, they can't believe in secret societies. And so I say, well, what you really want to do is read the book written by Bill Clinton's mentor. It's called Tragedy and Hope, A History of the World in Our Time. And Bill Clinton's mentor was Professor Carol Quigley, who was a liberal college professor who taught at Harvard and Princeton before he went to Georgetown University and introduced his students there, among who was Bill Clinton, into the secret society that rules the world. Now, the book Tragedy and Hope, A History of the World in Our Time, is the story of the secret society created by Cecil Rhodes. And, of course, it was created in 1891. Its purpose was to create a world government, to gain control of the wealth of the world, gain control of the media, and then use that to bring about this one world government, which originally was supposed to have been under British control. But after the horror of the Second World War, when they lost a generation of the graduates of Oxford and Harrow of Cambridge and certainly the other schools over there, they actually, of course, transferred the leadership of this movement to create the world government of the United States. Tragedy and Hope, A History of the World in Our Time, was such a very effective book revealing the secret movement and how it tied together with central banking that somebody bought it, Macmillan, and destroyed the plates of the first half of the book. Now, if that story sounds fantastic, why, we actually have an interview with Professor Quigley where he tells the story. The book is available now, but only because it was initially printed by a pirate, and that was printed by a friend of mine. A Tragedy and Hope, A History of the World in Our Time. You can get it along with the interview with Professor Quigley and a copy of another long-suppressed book, Foundations, Their Power and Influence, as the Tragedy and Hope special, or Tragedy and Hope by itself. When you read the book, you will understand the secret that has been concealed for such a long time. Well, Dr. Stan back here, and of course, this is the time we want to mention a couple of things. We carry a four-tape set, The Wisdom of Malachi Martin, four interviews with Malachi Martin, three that I did, one that was done by John Leffler, our good friend. In fact, that is, I think, the most fascinating interview because it tells you what really happened in the Vatican when, of course, they appointed a man to be the Pope. And, of course, it wasn't the current Pope at all. The man they appointed was on the way up to the podium, and he was handed a note and said, if you accept the papacy, you and your entire family will be murdered. And, of course, he turned it down, and that's how we got the current Pope. So you have to understand there are these dark forces working within the Catholic Church, but don't simply smile, oh, it's their problem. It is the problem that permeates every aspect of our life today. The Wisdom of Malachi Martin, an excellent four-tape set, we certainly recommend it to you. And then, of course, we have the book Lucifer's Lodge, written by our guest today, William H. Kennedy. We have a video which every one of you who has children, and if you don't have any children, you probably have grandchildren, know somebody who does, and that is the 3-hour, the 4-hour, or the 10-hour version of They Sold Their Souls for Rock and Roll. You'll see footage there where Timothy Leary is talking about how, of course, Timothy Leary, who creates the drug revolution in America, says, I'm just carrying out Aleister Crowley's programs. You'll see, of course, Kinsey there at the and Kenneth Anger before the shrine of Aleister Crowley. You will actually hear the music stars talking about how they sold their souls to the devil for money and power and sex, and yet, of course, they pay for it. with their eternal soul, and they knew they'd sold their souls to the devil. This is one of the most amazing video footage you've ever seen. They sold their souls for rock and roll, the 3-hour version, the 4-hour version, the 10-hour version. Your children, your grandchildren need to see these videos. We think they're so important. We carry a book called Fallen Angel. It's the story of the musical group Led Zeppelin, who actually Led Zeppelin, they were actually Crowleyites, and of course they put out one of the most famous albums ever put out, The Stairway to Heaven. And it was all about, of course, contacting Satan and turning your life over to him. But most people don't understand that. So you really need to get the information that we have here at Radio Liberty. We also have a 4-tape set from a Catholic point of view called Choosing Virtue with Barbara McQuiggan. It's a very uplifting tape set because, of course, that everything is not bad. There is a God. He has a plan for our lives. And if we follow that plan, of course, he will bless us and, of course, bring good things for us. But, of course, we abandon him and turn ourselves over to the dark side. You know where they're going to spend eternity. We're not talking about something imaginary. We're talking about something real. If you haven't read my book, Brotherhood of Darkness, you need to, because we simply quote from what the other side says. Our telephone number, 1-800-544-8927. 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And then, of course, we're on shortwave at 7.535, both for afternoon and our evening program. Tell others about the programs. Encourage them to listen. Encourage them to understand what this is really all about. And then pray for America. Pray for revival. Please pray for our leaders and ministers, but pray for my ministry, Radio Liberty, for our provision and protection, because we're on the front lines of this battle, this spiritual battle for the souls of men and the survival of Western civilization. Until Monday, when we'll be back once again. May the Lord be with you.

Good day and welcome America and beyond. I'm Tom Donahue for Tom Donahue Reports and The Briefing as we tackle the issues in these trying times. You know, important decisions, they can run it by me, but I'm not making public appearances. You know, you could even do a Zoom once or twice a day. She just immediately got out there. And then, well, we haven't even gotten to the juicy part. And, you know, everyone's talked about that, but the hug. And she and J.D. Vance have tried to play it down. But and then she was talking about how J.D. Vance is so similar to her husband. And she was saying some very strange things that blurred the lines, in my view. Later on, she was like telling people that were critical, like, well, you know, if you need a hug, I can give you a hug. Hee hee ha ha. That was a bad look. I mean, that's the vice president of the United States. I mean, to me, and then, you know, the black leather pants. Hey, you know, I'm no fashionista, but a conservative Christian woman still in mourning. And I'm not saying that from time to time, a good, decent, conservative Christian woman couldn't wear an outfit like that. Who killed Charlie Kirk? I don't know if we'll ever know. But there is audio and video, and I'll give Candace Owens credit on this, of Charlie Kirk voice recordings that have been, uncovered, revealed, where he was becoming very resistant to high power Jewish donors. And again, when you use the word Jewish, it doesn't mean that all Jews are involved. Okay. It doesn't mean that you have to tar and feather because it happens to be Israel or happens to be, you know, Jewish power brokers. You know, I always identify the individuals and less worry about where they're from. Now, if they're foreigners, which Israel would be a foreign entity, then if they're putting Israel first and not America first, then that's a loyalty issue. Okay, we can talk about that as well. But he was being pressured, and because he was being critical of some of the policies as it relates to Gaza and the way Israel was seemingly ethnic cleansing the area. Okay. And Charlie didn't want to be controlled by anybody. And Trump is very in lockstep with the state of Israel. You know, it's funny that many of the Trump supporters that were very anti-Jewish, anti-Israel, I'm talking about on the extreme side, always seem to not be so concerned with Trump's allegiance beyond the United States of America, because Trump talks their language on all other things. You know, Trump is the political chameleon. Message of this audience, a message of that audience. You know, he's able to keep, these groups, tethered together somehow, some way. The whole thing in terms of the way they took down the tent and the cameras and just the way this case got wrapped up so quickly and there were so many questions that were unanswered. Very similar to the assassination attempt on Trump in Pennsylvania. We still don't know. We still don't have all the answers. We don't. That's true. So yeah, so there are going to be some of these subjects I want to dig deeper and I'm going to revisit. I was just kind of giving you a broader, you know, overview of just my gut reaction to some of these things. A grieving widow doing about every media appearance imaginable and raking in tons of money. They're raising a lot of money. But there's a split occurring because there are forces. Some of the staff members are being questioned and challenged, and they don't like that. They don't want that. And so there does seem to be a government cover-up. There seems to be a Turning Point USA cover-up. And I really think that there needs to be greater transparency as to what people at Turning Point USA knew about Charlie's issues with outside forces wanting to heavily influence, if not control, hit the messaging, and that the threats defunding them. But I guess Charlie should have been maybe more mindful of like where the money was coming from originally, because typically when people donate like that, you can see that with almost every politician, there are strings attached. But again, a horrific event, tragic. You know, it's just heartbreaking, you know, and I don't know if we'll ever know what really truly happened. But it was an assassination. And in our country, we have lots of assassinations and attempted assassinations. Our government never wants to tell us the truth. Just like Dan Bongino wanted to convince us that
Epstein committed suicide in the federal detention center, where there's ample evidence to support that it was not a suicide, it was a homicide. And I've talked about that in my prior podcast, more specifically focused on the Epstein files, and get to the bottom of what he knew and why he didn't speak out, even though he and Bondi had issues as it related to the Epstein files. But to resign just because you want to go back to radio because you can make more money and it's not as hard to work, it's more rewarding, I guess, to some degree, that's not good enough. We need to have you debriefed. You know, you need to come clean. You need to explain what you knew and what you still know. I know you might have to redact some of what you would share, but, or filter some, you know, if it's national security issues. You must have seen enough behind the scenes. I mean, you were the deputy FBI director. How do you not know a lot of these things? And why were you putting out the Trump company line? You know, I don't know why up until this point, it's starting to break now, but why would anyone allow the orange man, you know, the tyrant Trump to intimidate you? You know, what's so big and bad about Trump that you need to be afraid of Trump, and that you acquiesce, and that you genuflect and bow down to this beast of a man? And I've said the same thing as it relates to Obama, you know, Biden, Clinton. You know, I'm an equal opportunity offender, because what I abide by and what I honor is God, the Bible, the Constitution, the Bill of Rights, and the American way. So there's no man or woman. There's no elected official, appointed official. None of them supersede doing the right thing and honoring truly what we would pledge our allegiance to. And it's certainly not to a person. So, yeah, there's so much more. I feel so inspired and motivated. And I plan to do many more podcasts. And we've got another media venture project that we're very close to announcing. So stay tuned on that. Until we meet again, Tom Donahue. Have a great night. Hi, this is Tom Donahue with Tom Donahue Reports and The Briefing, and also here with the new weekly radio show, Truth Matters, inviting you to visit my website or listen to all my podcasts at TomDonahueReports.com, streaming also on KSTAR Talk Radio Network, TalkStream Live, and of course on your favorite radio station. 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

What you have just heard, listeners all over the world, is a warning. And you will hear this warning from here on out. You've been listening to your leaders tell you that there is a great move toward democracy in the world. You witnessed the parting of the Iron Curtain, the fall of the Berlin Wall, the fracturing of the Soviet Union. And this is all supposedly toward a new worldwide democracy. Democracy is a code word for socialism, and that's why our forefathers established a republic. But don't get down, folks. All is not lost. The problem lies within each and every one of you, and therein also lies the answer. I'm your host, William Cooper, and you're listening to The Hour of the Time.

Folks, all the problems are within us, and all the answers are therein also. Silent weapon technology has evolved from Operations Research, ROR, a strategy and tactical methodology developed under the military management in England during World War II. And this will be the first that most of you have ever heard of it. The original purpose of Operations Research was to study the strategic and tactical problems of air and land defense with the objective of effective use of limited military resources against foreign enemies. In other words, folks, logistics. Now, you don't know it yet, but you are listening to history in the making while you are listening to this show. For this is the first broadcast in a time slot that ensures that millions, possibly billions of listeners worldwide are going to hear what I have to say every night, Monday through Friday, at this same time. This is the charter program, so to speak. And this is not any kind of a radio program that you've ever heard before in your life. For nothing is sacred here. And we're going to lay it all on the line. We're not going to beat around the bush. And I'm going to tell you something, folks. There's nobody here that's afraid of anyone or anybody or anything. We have no vested interest in a career in radio. So if we get thrown off the air, it's not going to bother us a bit. Therefore, we're not going to compromise what we say to stay on the air, irregardless of the pressure that may be put upon us. We're going straight through with it, folks. And those of you who listen to this program regularly are going to be better informed than anybody else on the face of this earth. Before I go any farther, though, I'm going to have to give you my standard admonition that all of those who have come to my lectures, who have read my book, everyone who has been listening to this show on satellite or on WWCR since its inception on the 4th of May, 1982, they already know this. But I know that there's many new listeners out there tonight. So I'm going to give you this admonition, and you must obey it no matter what. You must not believe anything that you hear on this show, or on the Chuck Harder Show, or on the Tom Valentine Show, or on Larry King Live, or from the lips of Dan Rather, or George Bush, or Bill Clinton, or anyone else in this entire world, whether you hear it on radio or on television or from the lips of someone standing right in front of you. But you must listen to everyone, no matter who they are or what they are saying. But that is the true mark of intelligence. Listen to everything, believe nothing until you can prove you, yourself. You must learn how to find the truth and prove it. If you can't do that, you might as well turn off your radio now. If you have to call someone else to ask if you should be listening to this show, you should turn off your radio now. We don't even want you to listen. Understand, folks, that only free-thinking, intelligent people who are prepared to root through all the crap and get at the truth should be listening to this show and nobody else. My admonition is the same with reading, whether it be newspapers, or books, or tea leaves, I don't care what it is. Read everything, believe nothing, until you can prove through your own efforts whether it is true or false, or lies somewhere in between in the many shades of gray. If you don't do this,
If you cannot do this or will not do this, or just plain too lazy to do this, then I can assure you that you will march into the New World Order as a docile slave. Bah! Bah! Bahing all the way. For only free-thinking people who listen to everything and read everything ever come close to the truth, and I can assure you that it is elusive. Everyone else are just puppets on the end of someone's string, and when that person pulls that string, those puppets dance right on cue because that's exactly what they are supposed to do. I told you that this was not any kind of a radio broadcast that you've ever heard or ever will hear anywhere else. You see, most radio personalities have a vested interest in maintaining their show on the air and going up the ladder career-wise and making a lot of money. None of those interests prevail here, I can assure you. Our interests are in saving freedom for the world. The only way that freedom can be saved for the world is if we can save the Constitution of the United States of America and save this country. For that is the only document ever created in the history of the world that has ever given any man or woman on the face of this earth freedom, ever. And today, the citizens of the United States of America are the only people in the world who are truly free or who have ever been truly free. But I can assure you, dear listeners, they will not be free for long if they do not wake up immediately. Time is running out. It's about 2 minutes until midnight, and at midnight, the New World Order takes over. So you have a choice. Become educated. Begin to listen and to read from every source. And begin to put the pieces of the puzzle together. And begin to work. Take an active role. Take a risk. Stick it out over the cliff and don't worry about falling off. It's better to fall off trying to save freedom than to die in the chains. Folks, let me continue here with the silent weapon technology that I began with. For after they developed this operations research and found out that it could be extremely useful, it was soon recognized by those in positions of power that the same methods might be useful for totally controlling a society. But better tools at that time were necessary. Social engineering, folks, the analysis and automation of a society, requires the correlation of great amounts of constantly changing economic information or data. So a high-speed, computerized data processing system was necessary, which could race ahead of the society and predict when society would arrive for capitulation. Relay computers were too slow, but the electronic computer, invented in 1946 by J. Presper Eckert and John W. Mauchly, filled the bill. The next breakthrough was the development of the simplex method of linear programming in 1947 by the mathematician George B. Danzig. Then, in 1948, the transistor, invented by J. Bardeen, W. H. Brattain, and W. Shockley, promised great expansion of the computer field by reducing space and power requirements. With these three inventions under their direction, those in positions of power strongly suspected that it was possible for them to control the whole world with the push of a button. Immediately, the Rockefeller Foundation got in on the ground floor by making a 4-year grant to Harvard College, funding the Harvard Economic Research Project for the study of the structure of the American economy. 1 year later, folks, in 1949, the United States Air Force
joined in. In 1952, the original grant period terminated, and a high-level meeting of the elite was held to determine the next phase of social operations research. The Harvard Project had been very fruitful, as is borne out by the publication of some of its results in 1953, suggesting the feasibility of economic or social engineering. And this was published in a book called Studies in the Structure of the American Economy, copyright 1953, by Wassily Leontief, International Sciences Press, Incorporated, White Plains, New York. I suggest you get it and read it. Engineered in the last half of the decade of the 1940s, the new quiet war machine stood, so to speak, in sparkling gold-plated hardware on the showroom floor by 1954. With the creation of the Maser in 1954, the promise of unlocking unlimited sources of fusion atomic energy from the heavy hydrogen in seawater, and the consequent availability of unlimited social power, was a possibility only decades away. The combination, of course, was irresistible. The Quiet War was quietly declared by the international elite at a meeting held in 1954, and the name of that group, folks, is the Bilderberg Group. Although the silent weapons system was nearly exposed 13 years later, the evolution of the new weapons system has never, ever suffered any major setbacks, because no one has ever identified that what is happening to them is being caused by any kind of a weapons system at all. Nope, it's all an accident, folks. If you believe that, I got a couple of bridges that I'd like to get rid of. Please contact me with checkbook in hand. In 1954, it was well recognized by those in positions of authority that it was only a matter of time. Only a few decades, folks, before the general public would be able to grasp and upset the cradle of power for the very elements of the new silent weapon technology were as accessible for a public utopia as they were for providing a private utopia. The issue of primary concern, that of dominance, revolved around the subject of the energy sciences. You see, folks, energy is recognized as the key to all activity on Earth. Natural science is the study of the sources and control of natural energy. And social science, theoretically expressed as economics, natural energy. And social science, theoretically expressed as economics, is the study of the sources and

most of you don't understand it and never have understood it, and many of you never will understand that. And those in power believe that the end always justifies the means. And beyond this remains only one issue, folks. Who will be the beneficiary? In 1954, this was the issue of primary concern. Although the so-called moral issues were raised, in view of the law of natural selection, it was agreed that a nation or world of people who will not use their intelligence are no better than animals who do not have intelligence. Such people are beasts of burden and stakes on the table by choice and consent, always have been and always will be. Consequently, in the interest of future world order, peace, and tranquility, it was decided to privately wage a quiet war against the American public with an ultimate objective of permanently shifting the natural and social energy, or wealth, of the undisciplined and irresponsible many into the hands of the self-disciplined, responsible, and worthy few. In order to implement this objective, it was necessary to create, secure, and apply new weapons, which, as it turned out, were a class of weapons so subtle and sophisticated in their principle of operation and public appearance as to earn for themselves the name silent weapons. And it was quickly realized that if it was done properly, the public themselves would load the weapons and fire them. For the end result of their own destruction. In conclusion, the objective of economic research as conducted by the magnates of capital, or banking, and the industries of commodities, or goods and services, is the establishment of an economy which is totally predictable and manipulatable. Folks, in order to achieve a totally predictable economy, the low-class elements of the society must be brought under total control, in effect, must be housebroken, trained, and assigned a yoke and long-term social duties from a very early age, before they have an opportunity to question the propriety of the matter. In order to achieve such conformity, the lower class family unit must be disintegrated by a process of increasing preoccupation of the parents and the establishment of government-operated daycare centers for the occupationally orphaned children. The quality of education given to the lower class must be of the poorest sort, so that the moat of ignorance isolating the inferior class from the superior class is and remains incomprehensible to the inferior class. With such an initial handicap, even bright lower class individuals have little, if any, hope of extricating themselves from their assigned lot in life. This form of slavery, and slavery it is, to be sure, is essential to maintaining some measure of social order, peace, and tranquility for the ruling upper class. Everything that is expected from an ordinary weapon is expected from a silent weapon by its creators, but only in its own manner of junctioning. It shoots situations instead of bullets, propelled by data processing instead of a chemical reaction or explosion originating from bits of data instead of grains of gunpowder, and from a computer instead of a gun, operated by a computer programmer instead of a marksman, under the orders of a banking magnate instead of a military general. It makes no obvious explosive noises, causes no obvious physical or mental injuries, and does not obviously interfere with anyone's daily social life. Yet it makes an unmistakable noise, causes unmistakable physical and mental damage, and unmistakably interferes with daily social life, in effect, unmistakable to a trained observer, one who knows what to look for. The public cannot comprehend.

comprehend this weapon and therefore cannot believe that they are being attacked and subdued by a weapon. The public might instinctively feel that something is wrong. But because of the technical nature of the silent weapon, they cannot express their feeling in a rational way or handle the problem with intelligence. Therefore, they do not know how to cry for help and do not know how to associate with others to defend themselves against it. Dear listeners, when a silent weapon is applied gradually, the public adjusts, adapts to its presence, and learns to tolerate its encroachment on their lives until the pressure, psychological via economic, becomes too great and they just simply crack up. Therefore, the silent weapon is a type of biological warfare. It attacks the vitality, options, and mobility of the individuals of a society by knowing, understanding, manipulating, and attacking their sources of natural and social energy and their physical, mental, and emotional strengths and weaknesses. And that, folks, is the reason why when I travel around this country to give my lectures, I meet thousands of people who come up to me and say, "Bill, something is wrong. Something is terribly wrong. I can feel it in my gut, but I don't know what it is." And that's why everybody is blaming George Bush, not realizing that Bill Clinton is the same, backed by the same people. In a brilliant, whoever designed this last election had tremendous genius, setting them all up there in front of you, watching the people, putting H. Ross Perot up on his pedestal, and all the little socialists running around behind Bill Clinton, and George Bush, the great conservative, who never did anything conservative, as far as I could tell. And they were all financed, backed, and propelled by the same goal, a new world order. It's amazing how this works, and it's amazing how easily people fall for these things. Have you ever gone into Radio Shack and bought a little battery, 50 cents? And you go up to the counter, the man asks you for the last four digits of your telephone number, and he plugs it into the computer, and then he reads off your social security number and asks you if that's you, and you say, "Yeah, how'd you know that?" Well, if you were to turn that monitor around, you'd see that he's got almost everything in the world about you on that little computer, and where did he get it if you've never been to Radio Shack before? People are confronted with this on a daily basis and never ask any questions. Never. You purchase something, and in it there's a guarantee card with another big sheet attached to it asking you questions that you would be reluctant to tell your next-door neighbor. How much money do you make? Where do you work? How many toilets are in your house? Where did you buy this? How much money did you spend? Do you have a checking account? Are you an executive? Or are you a laborer? That's what I meant, folks, by loading the weapons. You see, none of that is required. In fact, it's illegal. Under the Privacy Act, you are not required to send any of that information in, but most of you listening not only do, but have, and probably will continue, thinking that it might void your warranty if you don't. A nation or world of people who do not use their intelligence are no better than animals who do not have intelligence. Such people are beasts of burden and stakes on the table by choice and consent. Do you fit that category, folks? I certainly hope not, because I believe we could get ourselves out of this situation if we will just open our eyes, our ears, and wake up.
Stop believing what you're told and what you read and begin to find the truth for yourself. What I have just given you in this past half hour is just a couple of pages out of the first chapter of my book, Behold a Pale Horse. In that chapter, I published a document entitled Silent Weapons for Quiet Wars, an introductory programming manual, operations research technical manual, TM-SW7905.1. It is one of the documents that was prepared for the subjugation of America by a secret power group who wants to rule the world. I'll tell you later how to get this book. Right now we have to take a little break, folks. Don't go away. Don't touch that dial unless you don't like to think, unless you want to stay stupid, or unless you like being the puppet on the end of the string. I'll be right back.

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Any phone numbers, websites, or contact information referenced during broadcast may have changed or may no longer be valid.

Oh, yes, much to the dismay of a lot of socialists around this world, I'm still cruising after all of these years. I'm William Cooper, and you're listening to The Hour of the Time. Folks, I want to take a couple of minutes here and tell you about something that's happening in England this coming weekend. Saturday the 9th and Sunday the 10th of January 1993 in Wembley Arena. Seats a whole bunch of thousands of people. 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Call Wembley Arena box office. Now remember, this is in England, Great Britain. For those of you listening on the European continent or in Great Britain, if you can make it to this conference, you had better do it. I'm going to be there as one of the featured speakers. Wembley Arena box office. Here's the phone number. This is in England. Now remember, you have to precede it with the country code and all that kind of stuff. 08190012 34. That's easy, isn't it? Let's do it again. Wembley Arena box office. 08190012 34. Now, that's the number that you can call daily from 9 a.m. until 9 p.m. Monday through Saturday, and 9 a.m. to 7 p.m. Sunday, since Sunday's gone, don't even worry about that. And you can order your tickets with your credit card if you want. Let me tell you who's going to be there besides me. Dr. Robert Strecker, M.D., Ph.D., will be there. He's the man who says this. Everything the government, the so-called AIDS experts, and the media were telling the public was not only misleading, but out-and-out lies. The truth of the matter is, AIDS is a man-made disease. Eustace Mullins will be there. He has 40 years of continuous research and more than 35 books to his credit. He was a protege of Ezra Pound and is the world's premier conspiracy historian. And he's going to expose in detail behind-the-scenes international political and economic policy-making manipulations by a powerful elite whose goal is to bring about the New World Order. Jan M. Van Toorn will be there. And he says, I have in my possession scientific medical documents confirming the AZT kills you. AZT is a political and economic winner for the pharmaceutical multinationals. David M. Summers, quote, I believe this is some of the most important evidence of control ever likely to be exposed. A lot of mysterious occurrences will suddenly be understood in the light of this information, unquote. Vladimir Terzisky, who you will hear on this show shortly in a four-part series, quote, 2 months ago, I was arrested and handcuffed for showing four panels with photos of disc-shaped crafts and for demanding some answers from NASA at a lecture given by Apollo astronaut Harrison Schmitt. In my research as a physicist, I have arrived at the unexpected conclusion that anti-gravity is extremely easy to produce without any sci-fi hardware, unquote. Jordan Maxwell will be there. He says, quote, it is probable that most of the public figures and military men involved in this secret scheme are unaware of the real goals or who is really behind it. And, of course, me. And you're hearing what I have to say on this show, and you'll hear it every night this week and every night next week and every night until somebody comes along and stops me. But we don't worry about those things, do we? Once again, that's in Wembley Arena in England, folks. This coming weekend, the 9th and 10th of January, Saturday and Sunday, all day and into the evening, both of those days. You can call the Wembley Arena box office at 08190012 34.
Okay, one more time, 081-900-1234.

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Know what to kiss and when. Consider the two wrongs

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Take heart amid the deepening gloom that your dog is finally getting enough cheese. And reflect that whatever misfortune may be your lot,

Therefore, make peace with your God. Whatever you conceive him to be, the hairy thunderer or cosmic muffin, with all its hopes, dreams, promises, and urban renewal, the world continues to deteriorate. Give up.

Well, if I know people, there's a lot of you sitting out there shaking your head saying, that doesn't apply to me. I'm not one of those sheeple. Well, let's find out, folks. And don't shoot the messenger, because you can never solve a problem unless you can stare it in the face and recognize it for what it is. And in this case, it's us. Let me just ask you a few questions to find out if you are really sheeple or not. The first question is, do you believe in and support the purpose and the article itself, the second article and amendment to the Constitution of the United States of America, the right of the people to keep and bear arms? If you do, you would resist always any efforts to force Americans to register their guns, wouldn't you? Well, I would, and have, and will, and never will I register my weapons. You see, because I know that the second article of the amendment is nothing to do with the right to hunt or any of the other things that people bandy about. It's to protect us against our own government should it ever become oppressive, or should a despot ever rise to power in this country. Most good Americans understand that. People who love freedom know that it is the only thing, probably, that it has kept us free for this long. Well, let me ask you, if that's true, if you believe that, and if you would never register your guns or support any move to register our weapons, do you belong to the NRA? And if you do, why? Because let me tell you something right now, folks. If you belong to the NRA, you have already registered your guns. How does that grab you? Not only that, but have you seen the new literature they're sending out to people to get them to join the NRA? It says, and I quote, "Join the NRA and protect your right to hunt," unquote. How does that grab you? What do you think would happen if all of a sudden all the murderers in the world got together to lobby Congress to cut down on the sentences passed upon murderers and formed an organization? And of course, all of them thinking that the government would never know who they were or what they were up to. My, how intelligent we Americans have become. You see, our forefathers would never have joined any such thing. Never. Why do we do it? Well, it's very simple, folks. We don't want to have to do the work of reading the Federal Register and calling our congressmen and writing letters and doing all of the things that the NRA says that it does for us. Yet they're still sending out those notices to try to recruit new members. And have you noticed? Boy, they're really trying to get every gun owner in the country to register their guns by joining the NRA. They're even offering prizes to the members who bring in the most new members. And the literature says, join the NRA and protect your right to hunt. You know, it's going to be easy to get rid of the guns, folks, if they can convince the legislatures to pass laws protecting animals, and gun ownership is connected with the killing of those animals. I wish somebody out there, besides the very few of us who are doing the thinking, would begin to think along with us. And I'm not talking to everyone who's listening. I know that many of you out there are right on top of things, and you're patriots. You care about this country. You care about the Constitution. You care about freedom no matter where it exists. My goal is freedom for the world. I know that the United Nations has no Bill of Rights. Has no protection for individual rights, creator-endowed rights.
In fact, if they have their way, they'll do away with God, and that will do away with your Creator-endowed rights. And that's the topic for tomorrow's program, folks. Tomorrow night, 9 Pacific, 10 Mountain, 11 Central, midnight Eastern Standard Time, I will be back. And tomorrow's topic is the cornerstone upon which this nation was founded, Creator-endowed rights. Folks, if you'd like an information packet and what we're all about, what we have to offer, some of the available material that we have, if you'd like information about CAGI, the Citizens Agency Joint Intelligence, which is an organization that I started years ago, and it is at this moment the largest civilian intelligence gathering organization in the world, and it's also the most successful. And a lot of the information that you're going to hear on this program comes from the efforts of hundreds, sometimes thousands, of unsung heroes who prefer to remain in the background, who are constantly gathering and sending information to our central clearinghouse, where we are in the process of assembling two puzzles. One is the deception, what they want us to believe, and the other is the truth. The truth is what we need to know to survive. Seek ye the truth, and the truth shall set you free, folks, and nothing else in this world will do it. Nothing. And to find the truth, you cannot believe what anyone else tells you, not even me, not even your mother, not the President of the United States, not Rush Limbaugh, especially. Not anybody. Not your best friend. For we're all manipulated. We're all misled. It is difficult at best to even come close to the truth. But that's what we're going to try to do on this show. And we are going to be bombarding you with information from every source from here on out. So if you want to hear what you cannot and will not hear anywhere else, I don't care who it is or what they profess their politics are, how loyal they are to the Constitution, you will not hear anywhere else what you're going to hear on this show. And you need to hear it. Just like you needed to hear what you heard tonight. And if it made you angry, then I have accomplished one of my goals. Because you can't stir people to action unless they have strong feelings about what you say. If you're overly joyed to hear a show like this on radio, that's good, because I know that you will be right with us in trying to rectify the wrongs and restore the Constitution as the supreme law of the land. If you're angry at what you've heard, you will do anything to try to prove that what you hear on here is wrong, and some of it you will, because some of it will be wrong, because we are only human beings. But most of it will always be right on the money. And when it is, it will turn you around, and you will begin to realize that you are beginning to think for yourself. And that's a revelation, a quite astounding revelation that always moves people. So, whether you're overjoyed at hearing this show, or you're extremely angry at me and at this show for what you've heard, and that is exactly what we set out to do. If you're indifferent, if we haven't stirred you, if we haven't pricked up your interest, if you're just indifferent, then I have failed. Failed miserably, in fact, if that's the way you feel after hearing this show. But tune in again tomorrow night and give me another chance. And if that doesn't work, tune in on Wednesday night. That'll perk you up, because it's about money on Wednesday night. And a lot of you better be listening to that show, because I'm going to tell you the truth about the Internal Revenue Service, something that everybody else ducks. And most of the talk show hosts, when you call them and ask them about it, they say, oh, everybody that ever tried that ends up in jail. The truth is, they don't know what they're talking about, never looked into it, never studied it. The people who study it and understand the law do not end up in jail. They are not evading taxes. They are operating totally and wholly within the law. The law that none of you listening, if you haven't gone that route, even know anything about.
but you'll find out on Wednesday, so be listening at that time. And the following Wednesday, in fact, every Wednesday night, we're going to devote to that criminal organization known as the Internal Revenue Service and the Federal Reserve, which is really the parent organization. You see, the Internal Revenue Service is just the collection agency for the Federal Reserve. Anyway, you're going to learn about it all on the hour of the time. In the meantime, if you would like to get an information packet about CAGI, Citizens Agency Joint Intelligence, how you can join, what the benefits are, about how to purchase my book, Behold a Pale Horse, or those of you listening would like to purchase it right now, the price has just gone up. I think my book is the only book in history that has, the price has gone up in paperback after 2 years of being sold. It has been the underground bestseller 2 years in a row, and because of that, the publisher has raised the price by $5. So the book is actually $25, and Stan, because we send everything by UPS, it's another $5 for the UPS fee. So if you want the book, send $30, and we'll get it right out to you. Also, folks, it's the only book in the world that's absolutely 100% guaranteed if it's returned in the same condition in which you received it. That is brand new condition. If it's been read, if the cover's been crinkled back, if the pages are tucked down, if there's scribbles or notes in it, we will not take it back. But if it's in new condition, we will. We've produced several excellent, and I mean excellent, video documentaries that you might be interested in. The money that we make goes to put food on the table and pay for this airtime and pay for the research that we do. We're not rich. In fact, we've sold almost everything that we own in order to make this radio show possible. We are now flat broke and going on a wing and a prayer. And we know that it will work. So if you'd like a packet of information, you can call Stan at 602-567-6109. That's 602-567-6109. 6109. Or you can write to me, William Cooper, P.O. Box 3299, Camp Verde, spelled V as in Victor, E-R-D-E, Arizona, 86322. That's P.O. Box 3299, Camp Verde, Arizona, 86322. Now keep your pencil and paper handy, folks. If you miss this, there'll be another little thing after the show goes off the air, which will repeat the phone number and the address again. Is there a conspiracy? Yes. Are we being manipulated and controlled and guided into a new world order and a new world religion? Yes. Is there a group in charge of this who's been in charge all along who are bringing this about? Yes. And I can tell you, folks, they're as old as man. They are the followers of an ancient religion that has persisted even unto this day. And these are just some of the things that you're going to learn in the future episodes of this show, The Hour of the Time. In case you didn't catch it, folks, tonight's lesson was nobody can do anything to us without our ignorance, apathy, stupidity, irresponsibility, and complete cooperation. Until tomorrow night, good night, and God bless you all.

0: Well, this is Dr. Stan here at Radio Liberty, coming to you from the hills overlooking beautiful and picturesque Monterey Bay, and bringing you the news behind the news, the story behind the story, hoping to convince you that reality is usually scoffed at, illusion is usually king. But in the battle for survival of Western civilization, it's going to be reality, not illusion or delusion, that'll determine what the future will bring. I have to remind you the views that are expressed here are not necessarily those of the owners, management, staff, sponsors, or supporters of this station. They're my views, the views of our guests, the views of our callers, and the question. And, of course, if you'd like to give us a call, why, our telephone number is 1-888-24-LIBERTY. That's 1-888-24-LIBERTY, or here in the Central Coast of California at 464-8295. But please hold your calls for the time being. We have with us on the line Chris Pinto. And Chris has put together a wonderful video. It's called Megiddo, The March to Armageddon. And it's about over 2 hour video, but very professionally done, trying to put together the understanding that there really are secret societies in the world, and they did influence the production of the wars of the last century. But behind these secret societies are the spiritual forces which are moving the United States, indeed the whole world, towards the New World Order, the New World Religion. Chris, thank you so much for being with us tonight.
1: Thank you for having me again, Dr. Stan.
0: Well, tell us, now you're working on a new version, or at least the next stage. When will that be available?
1: That is, we are hoping to have it available by the end of August, early September. Just had a number of setbacks this summer, but we've been working on it pretty diligently.
0: Well, I tell you, your first one did a magnificent job, a lot of graphics, a lot of excellent art, a lot of film clips, and just weaving this whole incredible story together so well that it's really must-seeing for anybody who is concerned about what's happening, not only from a geopolitical but from a spiritual point of view. So why don't you just tell our listeners just a little bit about yourself and how it happened that you gave up your career and secular filmmaking and went into making your own Christian films?
1: Well, I was pursuing independent filmmaking, I guess, for about 10 years. I spent some time in Atlanta and then in New York, and worked as a playwright and a screenwriter and so on. And then the Lord turned my life around, he showed me through a series of events, and ultimately me getting into Bible study, and he showed me through a series of events, and ultimately me getting into Bible study and spending some time in Christian fellowship.

me in, but I didn't quite know to what extent. And early on in my walk, I had, I would say, no interest at all in things pertaining to the occult, things, you know, the evil side, if you will, of the Christian faith. That is, things having to do with Satan or hell or demons or any of that information, I really stayed away from. I was only interested in my walk with the Lord Jesus and pursuing things that pertain to Him and just pursuing the good news, or at least what I perceived to be the good news. And I just shied away from any references to the enemy. But it seemed like the more I shied away from them, the more that it seemed that God would show me what was going on. And then a few years into this, I was at a friend's house, and they were Christians, and they just very casually handed me a video called Rock and Roll Sorcerers of the New Age Revolution. And I was very leery about watching it, and thought, in fact, that I wasn't really going to watch it. I just took it to be polite, and I thought, well, I'll watch 10 or 15 minutes of it, and then I'll just kind of tell them, oh, yeah, I saw that, but, you know, I couldn't get through it. Yeah, it looked interesting, you know, and then pass it off like that. But I put it in, and I ended up watching the first 15 minutes, and I was so compelled by what I saw that I sat there for about 3.5 hours and couldn't get up. And was just really stunned. It was the first time I had seen somebody take Bible prophecy and begin to show how prophecy was being fulfilled before our very eyes in the culture that is all around us, and in things that I was very aware of, things that I was familiar with. This presentation focused on the music industry and how Satanism is working through the music industry to bring about what is known as the New Age, which is the New Aquarian Age, which ultimately goes hand in hand with the New World Order. A lot of, if you will, patriots and people who are sort of conspiracy teachers who look only at the political side and not at the spiritual, they don't recognize that the New Age movement is the kissing cousin of the New World Order. And that it's the religious aspect, the spiritual powers that are driving this New World Order forward, ultimately. But this teacher, you know, showed how, you know, he talked about how this gathering, he's quoting from the Book of Revelation, Pastor Joe Schimmel, and he's quoting how there are demons that are sent forth, spirits of demons that go forth to the kings of the earth and all the world to gather them together for that great day of God Almighty. And it says, ultimately, he gathers them together in the place called in the Hebrew tongue Armageddon. And Pastor Joe talked about how this gathering was happening at so many different levels in the world. And it was happening politically, happening with world religion. And his particular focus in his presentation, he was demonstrating how it was taking place through the music industry and how Satan was using music to bring about this one-world universal thinking to unite mankind in what would ultimately be the New World Order, Satan's New World Order, very clearly, that these things were being driven by the powers of darkness, by the working of Satan himself. And so it was a pretty startling presentation. And it set me on a course to investigate these things more fully and to find out things I didn't know back then. It's been about 5 or 6 years. I didn't know what the New World Order was. I'd heard different whisperings about it. You know, every now and again somebody flips over a dollar bill and shows you that eye on the pyramid and, you know, talks about, oh, this is a conspiracy thing, and maybe you hear something about Freemasonry, you might hear the word the Illuminati, but if you haven't taken the time to investigate these things, you might not be familiar with them. And even for a lot of people who have investigated them, they're sometimes not aware of the in-depth historical information that supports these things, that pulls them really out of the realm of rumor and hearsay that is so often thought to be what, you know, conspiracy theories are all about.

0: out is rumor and so on, and brings them into that realm of fact and into the realm of history. And then, of course, you begin to wonder as you uncover these various pages of history, you begin to wonder, hey, wait a minute, why weren't we taught these things in school? I didn't know that George Washington wrote about the Illuminati. I didn't know that there was a guy named Adam Weishaupt, who I've never heard before, who founded this organization, and Thomas Jefferson knew who he was. Thomas Jefferson spoke about this man. Why didn't I ever hear of these things? This is what my investigations led me to, Dr. Stan, and I spent a number of years going around and investigating and interviewing different people who were who I'd been studying with, people whose books I was reading and whose other documentaries that I had seen and so on, guys like Dave Hunt, Tom McMahon, Carol Matriciana, Pastor Joe Schimmel himself, who really his presentation is what started me on that course, and began to collect these interviews, people like William T. Still and others who wrote, who have written books and so on that I thought are very worthwhile on the subject. And so I began collecting these interviews and ended up with about, I would say, 10 hours, maybe more than 10 hours worth of interviews from all of these different authors and teachers and so on. And had it in mind to put together a documentary, and I thought it was somehow or other going to be just a single documentary, but realized a few years into it that the subject matter is so vast and so gigantic that it takes a, I don't know, you know, right now I'm thinking to do 5 parts in a series that will cover maybe 10 or 12 hours of material ultimately, but of course that's certainly not going to cover everything there is to talk about.
1: Well, you know, Chris, I've been studying this for 42 years, and I'm still constantly learning and finding the new machinations of this incredible movement, which works behind the scenes. It's there. It's infiltrated every aspect of the Christian ministries. It's infiltrated our court systems, our corporations, our government, the great tax-exempt foundations. And, of course, it is all Luciferian. Is intent upon creating this world government for the Antichrist. And the great tragedy is today why they don't talk about these things in the church. We avoid any mention of anything of that sort. In fact, I was just reading a very prominent Christian magazine put out by the largest Christian ministry, and the latest issue has an article on the dollar, and it goes into the background of the dollar and the symbolism on the dollar, and it gives it all, oh, such a glorious background, and they never go into the fact that this is occultic, it is Masonic, the pyramid on the back of the dollar bill represents the symbols of the ancient mystery religions, the eye is the eye of Horus, of Lucifer, and you talk to the Luciferians, they all know that. And what I see a Christian magazine coming out telling us that the symbology is just, oh, it's just all so patriotic, and I mean, who was on the committee to put it together? Well, the people who were on the committee to put it together were tied into the occult, very strongly tied into the occult. Mm-hmm. And yet the average Christian reading that will have no idea he's being brainwashed by his own Christian ministry that he's probably supporting.
0: Yeah, one of the things that we... It's interesting that you mention that, Dr. Stan. One of the things we talk about in Megiddo Part 1 is a bit of the history of Freemasonry, especially here in America. But what we're talking about now in Part 2, in fact, I was working on that section before you called, is to show people that these objections to secret societies and occultism and these dark practices that are really working to very intentionally to corrupt what was the original intent of liberty and freedom here in this country to begin with, and to pervert those things and to turn it into something that it was never meant to be. But that there were many people who objected to Freemasonry, who objected to these secret societies, men like John Quincy Adams, you know, American president, who wrote against Freemasons. think Tex Mars on his website has a book that's better than 300 pages worth of material from former President Adams. William Still, in his book on the New World Order, quotes Millard Fillmore, the 13th President of the United States, who was an ex-Mason who spoke against Freemasonry. There were many people. In fact, with the incident of Captain William Morgan, who was the Mason who kind of exposed a lot of the occult dealings in Masonry.
1: And they killed him, of course.
0: Yeah, they turn around and they kill the guy. And there was such an outrage that an anti-Masonic party was formed in America during the 19th century. A lot of us haven't known these things, and we're certainly not taught these things in school. But there were many people who used to speak out against this, pastors, teachers, people, you know, who hold political office, would speak out against these dealings. But through the 20th century, it's like this great, you know, quiet. As you said many times before, they don't talk about it in the churches, they don't talk about it on the news, nobody says a word about it. And, you know, I'm still trying to figure out, honestly, what happened. At what point did the whole thing change? Did they just stop, you know, fighting against it like they used to? Because they used to fight really hard against this.
1: Well, I think what happened, Chris, I think what happened was that they infiltrated the seminaries probably 75 years ago. And, of course, the Masons were told to infiltrate the Christian churches in the 1920s. So they got their people into the churches and then onto the boards of the churches, then into the seminaries and then teaching in the seminaries. And they very subtly shifted the thrust of Christianity. And, of course, they taught the young ministers they were not to be involved in anything but saving souls. And then, of course, they were saving souls. But they took away so much of the teaching of they don't talk about hell because, well, that doesn't sell very much. And you certainly don't want to talk about sin. After all, it makes people feel uncomfortable. And you never talk about eternal punishment. So you change the basic thrust of the gospel because, of course, if we're not sinners saved by grace and there is eternal punishment, why do we need a Savior? I mean, there's no reason to have a Savior at all. And they've done what they've done very subtly. They're not going to come out and tell you what they really believe. Two of the major occultists involved were men named Westcott and Hort, and they actually created the Greek translation. It's like sort of a Greek dictionary that the ministers all across America use, and of course that's where they get their Greek wording from and the knowledge of Greek. Westcott and Hort were deeply involved with the occult, and of course all of their teachings, whatever they wrote, was pushed in that direction. But the average minister doesn't have any idea, and he's probably using a Westcott and Hort dictionary, Greek dictionary, right at the present time. So, you know, until we have a means of reaching people and understanding that this pervades every aspect of our society, and I really think the most important thing is the realization that there have been two forces at work in America. One, the occult, and it came here in 1640. It was intent upon taking over America and using the power and wealth and military might of this country to lead the world into this one world government. And then there was the Christian, and the Christian was dominant for so long, and but gradually it became complacent, it was infiltrated, and it was sort of neutralized. It created sort of a warm, fuzzy Christianity that would never challenge anybody, and certainly nobody would ever feel uncomfortable coming out of church. You just wanted to feel good about yourself, and of course, that's why we're in the trouble we are today, and why the church in many respects is not as relevant as it was, and why we're losing America.
0: Yeah, it's very interesting. I've been fascinated, Dr. Stan, with, you know, what's happened to America. And I've been spending a lot of time investigating the, you know, the early settlers who came to this country back in the 1600s. And, I mean, I'd never realized that really I trace America back prior to 1776. I mean, men like George Washington and Madison and Jefferson and all those guys, they had to have something to fight for. You know, they didn't just get off the boat, grab their muskets, and then say, all right, let's, you know, fight against the King of England and so on. There was a nation, there was a country that had been established here, and that country was established for about a century and a half, maybe a little bit longer, prior to the Revolutionary War.
1: Well, you think what people have forgotten is that the first settlers really arrived here, of course, at Jamestown, but the Pilgrims came in 1620, and certainly the occultists came in 1640, and they began trying to pervert the morals of the people. By 1730, they'd done a tremendous job. The country as a whole had turned against God. They had destroyed Harvard University, which was created to teach men to train them to be ministers, had pretty well corrupted Yale University. And then, of course, along came Jonathan Edwards and a couple of others, John Wesley, and the first Great Awakening turned America back towards God. And it was out of that a great first Great Awakening in 1740 that came the very seeds of the revolution and the dedication to this idea of individual freedom under God, whose heritage we even inherited. We'll be back in just a moment with Chris Pinto here at Radio Liberty. Well, this is Dr. Stan, and our guest this evening is Chris Pinto, and his video is Megiddo, the March to Armageddon, and I recommend it to you very, very strongly. It does a wonderful job in this, so go ahead and pick up the story from there, Chris.
0: Well, working on Megiddo has been very exciting. Been a lot of work, and I guess we were talking a few minutes ago about Megiddo Part 2 a little bit. I was sharing with some of the research that we're doing on that, and how in Part 1 we talk about secret societies and in particular Freemasonry and the Illuminati at work on American soil after the American Revolution. In Part 1 we talk about how the Illuminati tried to bring about a re-revolution in America to try and create the same effect, as William T. Still puts it, that the Jacobins, who were the organization that the Illuminists were working through, had brought about in France, where they tried to tear down Christianity entirely through a guy named Anacharsis Clootz and others. Clootz was Weishaupt's hand-picked representative during that time. And we talk about this in Megiddo Part 1, and how their agenda is specifically aimed at the destruction of Christianity, and then under the guise of atheism, the removal of the idea of God, to ultimately usher in a satanic world order, where the world will be sooner or later conditioned through this, you know, various process of order out of chaos. Well, the world is to be ultimately conditioned into the universal worship of Lucifer. And so we show in Part 1 how this movement is working through the move through what is called the New World Order. And what we're going to show in Part 2 is the spiritual and the religious, if you will, side of how this movement is working through the New Age movement. But we talk more about Masonry in America. And one of the things we were mentioning earlier is about how there was a time in America when people really stood up against Freemasonry, how they really stood up against these secret societies and their corrupting influence in our government and in our society as a whole, especially where making laws and so on are concerned, and covering up people who are Masons and perhaps guilty of certain acts. William T. Still shows the account, although it's over in England, of Jack the Ripper, how Jack the Ripper was very likely a Freemason who wrote down a Masonic code word at one of his crime scenes, and it's believed that that was what ultimately led to him never being caught. And that's just one example of how Masonry can, you know, work to cover up injustice through the good old boy system. Anyway, in America, there was a time when they spoke out. Now, you were mentioning how you believe that the change came when the secret societies, the Masonic orders and so on, infiltrated our seminaries and our, you know, Bible teaching schools and churches and so on. It's interesting, when I interviewed William T. Still, and we're going to show this in Part 2, he talks about having spoken to a Baptist preacher who was a Freemason some years ago. and he was attending a church for a little time, and it was a small little Baptist church out in the middle of nowhere.
1: Hold that thought for just a moment.
0: Sure.
1: Well, this is Dr. Stan, and our guest this evening is Chris Pinto. We're talking about his video, Megiddo, the March to Armageddon. And in the first one, which is Megiddo, the March to Armageddon, of course, this is going to have several more coming down the line. But the first one is really fascinating because it goes into the influence of Masonry, certainly on the wars, its influence on our societies. Shows you the picture of Albert Pike, who was the founder of modern-day Masonry, was a Luciferian. It's right there in Washington, D.C., and not too far from the Masonic headquarters there. And they have the great temple in Washington, D.C. The entire city of Washington is laid out in Masonic or astrological terms and with symbolism. And the average individual has no idea the influence there. Every major building in Washington, D.C. has a Masonic plaque on it. And I dare say that every Masonic building in the city in which every one of you who are listening live has a Masonic symbol on it. And, of course, we're told there's a separation of church and state, and yet the Masonry is a religion. But the God that they worship is not the God of the Bible. And yet, of course, most Masons really don't understand. You have to get up to the upper degrees. You have to begin to contemplate. You have to read Morals and Dogma, the writings of Albert Pike, whose statue is there in Washington, D.C. And then you suddenly begin to realize that you get total freedom when you reject the God of the Bible, because he's a negative God who puts all the restrictions on you. And you gain freedom when you accept Lucifer's promise to do whatever you want. It gives you the ultimate freedom, the same story that the serpent told Eve there in the Garden of Eden. And they make it very clear that it all ties together. You really need to get the information, study it. We can get you it for you if you're interested in it. But you were saying, Chris, that you were talking to William Still, and he was telling about talking to a Baptist minister who was a Mason.
0: Yeah, he was talking about this Baptist minister who had been a Mason, and he was now a pastor at a very small church. And he said that he had a career when he was a Masonic Baptist preacher that was on the rise. He was the pastor of a big church and so on. This was the impression. And at one point, his conscience got to him about the Masonic order, and so he decided to quit Masonry, you know, to give it up. And he said at the point that he departed from Masonry, his career as a Baptist preacher just, you know, plummeted. And he suffered, you know, greatly as a result, because he was somewhat blackballed for having abandoned Masonry. William Still, in fact, who's in outside Washington, D.C. in Virginia, when I interviewed him, he had been like a head deacon at a church there, and he told me the story. He and his wife shared this with me about how he'd been a head deacon, and one of his fellow deacons had come in, or he was the head usher, I think, and one of the fellow ushers, they had a pretty large church, and one of the fellow ushers came in one day wearing his Masonic pin, okay, with the square and the compass on it. And, you know, can you even just imagine, if you read William Still's book and all that he says about Masonry, to be at his church under his authority and show up with a Masonic pin is almost comical. But William Still walked over to the guy and he said, what are you doing? And he said, what do you mean? He said, what's that pin? What is that? Why are you wearing that here at church? And he says, oh, I'm just advertising a bit, you know, in case anybody, you know, is interested. And Still had a problem with it. He told the guy, look, you got to take that pin off. You cannot wear that in church. Okay, you can't wear that here. And the guy had a big problem with it. To make a long story short, he ends up going to the pastor and the elders, this Mason guy does, and Still ends up being fired, if you will, from his position as a head usher.
1: Well, we actually carry a book by Charles Finney that, of course, the great evangelist of the Second Great Awakening, but he tells, of course, his experience in Masonry, and then there are four separate stories there from ministers who had great and successful ministries and churches, and of course, when they spoke out against Masonry, every one of them lost their churches. this is the way things really are in America today. And in fact, one of them had an attempt on his life. So we're not talking about something imaginary. We're talking about something organized evil. Six of our last 12 presidents have either been Masons or directly related to Masonry. One of them accepted the 33rd degree when he was in the Oval Office. Another was the top of the top de Molay, member of de Molay in the country, a senior member of de Molay. In fact, that's the reason he was not impeached. They couldn't impeach Bill Clinton because the man on the other side in the Senate who would lead the impeachment was Trent Lott, a 33rd degree Mason. And of course, that would be a violation of their oath to do anything to a fellow Mason. The brotherhood is far more important than the oath to the Constitution. We'll be right back here at Radio Liberty.

0: Well, this is Dr. Stan back here at Radio Liberty. Our guest this evening is Chris Pinto. His video is Megiddo, the March to Armageddon. And if you're out there in the listening audience and you have a question or comment, would like to call, our telephone number is 1-888-24-LIBERTY or 464-8295. That's 1-888-24-LIBERTY or 464-8295. And so, Chris, William Still was very aware that this masonry, this movement, had really thoroughly infiltrated the Christian and Protestant church, wasn't he?
1: Yeah, in fact, he makes the comment. I haven't chased down the numbers, but he makes the comment in the interview that it's somewhere around 70% of the, I think the leadership, he says, in the major denominations, when he's talking about Baptists and Methodists and Lutherans and so on, are infiltrated by various forms of masonry. And it's pretty staggering to consider. I've heard over and over and over again, although I've never been to one, that every year in the Southern Baptist Convention they have a huge issue over that issue, you know, over whether or not Freemasonry should be allowed in Southern Baptist churches. The last church I was going to before I, you know, started going to Pastor Joe's church in Simi Valley, was a church I'd been going there for a couple of years and was just beginning to study masonry and learn about it. And one day in a fellowship meeting after service, we were all standing in a big circle joining hands and we're singing some, you know, old gospel song or whatever, and we're kind of swinging hands, and I'm standing next to this older gentleman who was like a, you know, one of the deacons in the church, and he'd been there just for years and years and years. He was like in his 80s. I swing his hand up next to mine, and I turn, and I look, and I see that he's wearing a big Masonic ring with a square and a compass on it. And it was like an episode of The Twilight Zone for me at the time. It was, you know, oh my gosh, he's a Mason, you know. No, and I didn't know how to react at the time because I was just learning about it.
0: Of course,
1: and
0: the thing is that there's so many Masons who really have no idea. They've been in lodge all their lives. They don't understand the occult background. They don't understand the significance of the oaths that they swear. And they certainly don't understand who the God of Masonry really is. That's the tragedy. You never know whether they know or whether they don't know.
1: Yeah, you know, the sense that I got from talking to him, I ended up writing him a letter and sending him a video on it, and the sense that I got from him was that he doesn't know. And then I was later confronted by, it turns out, the first guy
0: hold,
1: I
0: hold
1: met.
0: Just a thought there.
1: Sure.
0: Our guest this evening, Chris Pinto, we're talking about his experience in his own church. We find one of the senior deacons was a member of the Masonic Order. And as I was saying, most Masons, people who are associated with this movement, have no idea who the God of Masonry is. They don't understand the occult foundation, as Manly P. Hall, who was a Satanist, wrote in his book, Lectures in Ancient Philosophy. Masonry is a fraternity within a fraternity, an outer fraternity of people who have a good time and try to do good, but an inner fraternity of people who study the Ancorum and Ancornorum, which is the secret, and the secret of secrets. And what is that secret of secrets? Why, the secret is Lucifer is God. Go ahead and pick up the story there, Chris.
1: Yeah, that's just what you said, Dr. Stan. Most of these guys don't know. I ended up being confronted by another guy in the church who was a 32nd degree Mason, and he was very upset. He ended up going to the pastor of the church and complaining against me because I was speaking against Freemasonry. Now, all of my positions against Freemasonry, I didn't get when I was debating with this guy. I didn't debate conspiracy information. I didn't tell him about Albert Pike or any of that stuff. What I did was I just let him talk to me about Masonry, and he openly admitted that Masons worship any god, you know. They accept any religion. He began to talk to me about reincarnation and his belief in that. And so now this is in the middle of what is supposed to be a church dedicated to the Lord Jesus Christ and the gospel, supposedly. And he's in a position of leadership there in the church. And he's talking to me about these things, and I just kept confronting him with the scriptures about how, you know, Paul wrote to the Corinthians saying saying that you cannot partake of the table of the Lord and the table of demons. You know, he says, I tell you, the sacrifice of the Gentiles, that is, all the other gods, they sacrifice unto demons and not to God. He says, you cannot drink of the cup of the Lord and the cup of demons. And he says, I would not that you have fellowship with demons. So the Bible makes it very clear that for the Christian, we cannot worship as the nations worship their gods, and we cannot acknowledge that their God is the same as our God, which is entirely what Freemasonry is all about. It's about removing the idea of a holy or separate God and saying God is not holy, he's not separate, he's mixed in with everything else. He's the same as all those other gods over there. And all of the Bible from Genesis to Revelation is dedicated to refuting that idea. God is making it very clear as the seraphim cry in Isaiah, holy, holy, holy is the Lord. The God of the Bible is holy. He is separate. And he's not to be confused with other higher powers. He is the Most High God. And so, just in witnessing to these guys, just from Scripture, just from the Bible, that I would have thought would have convicted them as Christians, became very offensive to this Elder Mason. And he insisted that I come down. They have, every year, they have some ceremony of the Rosy Cross. I don't fully understand the ceremony, but it's something that's open to the public. In other words, they can bring guests if they want to, whereas the rest of their meetings are all closed. So this is was at a Masonic lodge in Pasadena, California. And he actually invited me down there, and I didn't want to go. I really didn't want to go. But after his continued insistence, I began to think that maybe the Lord wanted me to go just so that I could see a certain side of Masonry. So I went down there, and I actually sat through this ceremony, and this guy was this 32nd degree Mason was my escort. Now, I didn't participate in anything. I was just an observer. And I just observed this ceremony. And as I was walking through this Masonic hall and looking at the pictures and this big giant bronze bust of Albert Pike over there and the copies of Morals and Dogma that they had and the double-headed eagles that were all over the walls and watching the men, you know, do the Pledge of Allegiance and then put their hands over their shoulders and they'd all say, so mote it be, you know, in this, you know, booming elder voices. And watching the ceremony, I realized that everything I'd been studying about Freemasonry was absolutely true. And all the information out there about the ceremonies and, you know, if anybody who tries to tell you that Albert Pike is not such an important fellow in Freemasonry, let him know that he's a very important figure in Freemasonry, and he's the guy who reveals the fact that, along with Manly P. Hall, that that Lucifer is ultimately the god of Masonry.
0: And I think one of the most interesting things with a Mason that you can tell them, you know, ask them where they will stand for their judgment. Well, they every Masonic funeral, and they always have Masonic funerals along with regular funerals for people, why they're told that the Mason will stand before the Great White Throne of Judgment. And the problem is the Mason is having such a good time and reading so much Masonic lore, he's not reading the scriptures. But if you read the scriptures, you find out that the only people who stand before the Great White Throne of Judgment are the damned, those going to hell. And that fact and that fact alone should get an awful lot of Masons to begin to question what this is all about, because they're looking forward to standing before the Great White Throne of Judgment. The judgment of the damned. Well, our telephone number is 1-888-24-LIBERTY or 464-8295. That's 1-888-24-LIBERTY or 464-8295. Our guest this evening is Chris Pinto, who has a wonderful video. It's called Megiddo, the March to Armageddon. And in the first part of this, it goes a great deal into the history of the wars of the last century, and certainly the fact that at Yalta, you had making the decisions for the post-world after World War II, were Stalin, Roosevelt and Churchill. And all three of them were Masons. Now, admittedly, Stalin was a Rosicrucian, but Rosicrucians are part and parcel of Masonry. In fact, they even have a degree of the Rosy Cross within Masonry. But the average Mason doesn't understand that, and that was the bond between these people. Why Roosevelt was so close to good old Joe Stalin, one of the greatest mass murderers of all time, a man who hated God. So, Chris, you know, I think that a lot of that footage in there, you just carry people through so well. I mean, as you begin to introduce them to this whole subject of the secret societies that create the wars of modern times.
1: Right. What we try to do, Dr. Stan, is to show the progression of this movement. And we started back in Bavaria. And we show it in, you know, Bavaria with Weissant, how it went up through the French Revolution. And then how it came to America, it tried to anyway, and we sort of leave it hanging with this quote from an American pastor of that period in the early 1800s who talked about the lodges of the Illuminati who had come onto American soil. But of course, many of us don't believe that those lodges ever fully disappeared. And then we talk about the Russian Revolution and have a big quote from Winston Churchill who acknowledged all of this stuff. We talk about Karl Marx and communism and then the Russian Revolution and how this movement went up through the Russian Revolution, but then its impact was felt in the first two world wars, and how these two world wars that took place were part of a much greater plan. And then of course at the end of the video we show with William T. Still, who records it in his book, this plan set down by Masons Albert Pike and another Italian Mason named Giuseppe Mazzini, and a letter that Mazzini wrote to Albert Pike, actually designing a plan for three world wars back in 1870 that would ultimately bring the world, that would create enough chaos at a global level to change, to bring about a sort of paradigm shift, something that you hear a lot about in the New Age, but to change the belief system, to change the mentality of the people of planet Earth, and ultimately bring them into this universal New World Order system.
0: But, of course, they plan a third world war, and that is really why you can see today that American troops are stationed over in Iraq, and anybody who thinks they're coming home has to be incredibly naive. In fact, we have a quotation from the president in my latest newsletter, that's the August newsletter, and the 2nd of June when he was talking about to the Air Force cadets graduating there in Colorado Springs on the 2nd of June. And he was saying that this wonderful war we have in the Middle East, but it's not going to end with Iraq. We're going to bring democracy to all of the Middle East, and it's going to take decades. Now, in the process, I believe we're going to get a blowback. We're going to get a counter-reaction to that. Iran is in full production for war, and we're not talking about just plain old war. We're talking about nuclear war, and Iran has submarines and ships, and she can bring those right off our coast. And if we think we're going to be able to simply attack those countries over there and not have retribution here, I think the American people are incredibly naive. We know that Pakistan has nuclear weapons, and they're one heartbeat away from putting them in the hands of the radical Islamic movement, because so many of the people there in Pakistan have embraced this radical form of Islam that we promoted all during the Afghan War in the 1980s. And in fact, we've worked with Pakistani intelligence, which embraces this radical form of Islam. And of course, they've given nuclear weapons to Saudi Arabia. We're sitting on a ticking time bomb, and the average American is just totally oblivious. They think things are going to go on forever. It'll never happen here. And we're doing everything we can to promote a third world war, to inflame the anger and hostility of the Muslim world. That's why our Defense Department released those pictures of the torture at Abu Ghraib prison to the entire world. They could have kept them classified and secret, but they didn't do it, and the question is, why didn't they? And I believe we're setting ourselves up for a terrible, terrible Third World War, and that's exactly what Albert Pike and Mazzini were writing about back in the 1870s, isn't it?
1: Yeah, that was their plan, and they outlined it pretty well. The Third World War is supposed to erupt, according to the letter that was written, somehow between Israel and her Arab neighbors, or the Jews and the Muslims.
0: I don't know how, somehow. I mean, it should be so obvious that that war is coming, and coming very soon, and that's one reason why we've got our troops over there.
1: Well, it's not only is the... Now, here's the part where I think even more significant than Pike and Mazzini's letter, because clearly, if you look at their plan in the Second World War, their plan for the Second World War was that all of Europe would be given to this empire that was erected as a result of the First World War, during the First World War, and that was the Soviet Union. And the Soviet Union was supposed to take possession of all of Europe. Well, they only got half of Europe at the meeting at Yalta, which, you know, once you examine this letter, as you and I have done, and then it begins to make sense why FDR would just suddenly, out of the blue, hand over half of Europe with Winston Churchill to Stalin, who was every bit as much a murderer as Adolf Hitler and a dictator and so on, and was his co-invader of Poland that kicked off World War II. So the plan actually reveals, I think, it actually makes sense of why FDR would do something like that, because no other argument seems to explain it away. But while Pike and Mazzini's plan is not fulfilled to the letter, it's amazing that God's plan is being fulfilled to the letter. And so part of what we show in Megiddo is something that a lot of people are not aware of. And that is the idea of Armageddon is not simply a final battle between good and evil, but that Armageddon, biblically, is what happens when all of the nations of the earth gather together against Jerusalem and Judah, or the Jews. And so somehow or other, all the nations are going to be united in this assault against the city of Jerusalem. And that's the fascinating thing, that's the fascinating groundwork that I see being laid in the world today, especially with a lot of the anti-Jewish sentiment that's being fomented. Israel is being...
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1: You know, portrayed as this, you know, brutal, unjust dictator that's dispossessed these poor Palestinians from their land and, you know, thrown them out and so on, and... Israel won't comply with the United Nations and all of these different things, and there's a subcurrent of anti-Jewish hostility that has shadows of what we thought during World War II with Hitler and the Nazis and so on. So it's very, very interesting to see all of these elements come together, United Nations working to see this world coalition against this common enemy, terrorism, that looks like it's going to be used to unite people somehow or other. And once they're united, will they then, or at least according to the Bible, they will at some point turn on the city of Jerusalem and the Jewish people themselves?
0: Well, I think it's so interesting. You know, I sense this all the time. I'm constantly getting letters, usually unsigned or anonymous letters with no return address and no signature on them, condemning the Jews. Or I'll get callers on my program. They already are violently anti-Semitic. They were behind the 9/11 attack. They were behind the assassination of John Kennedy. The Jews are responsible for all the problems of the world. And it's amazing to me how many people who profess to be Christians actually have this attitude. Now, I'm not saying there aren't some bad people who are Jewish, but they're bad people who say they're Protestants and bad people who claim to be Catholics. And I believe that all of these people, either they're wicked just independently, or many of them are frankly Luciferians, but to condemn a whole race of people, which is exactly what's happening. There is a tremendous increase or rise of anti-Semitism all across the world today. And yeah, people don't understand that. I believe that this is one of the things that will drive more and more Jews back to Israel. In other words, God will use the anti-Semitism to bring them back to the Holy Land, at least the people who are truly Jews.
1: Yeah, we quote in Megiddo from a book, and I think you're familiar with this, Dr. Stan, The Secret War Against the Jews.
0: Right. That's
1: John
0: Loftus, right,
1: and Mark Arends.
0: Right.
1: This book has some great quotes in it, and we quote from the opening of the book that talks about how there's a worldwide, what is it, in the introduction it says, quote, the major powers of the world have repeatedly planned covert operations to bring about the partial or total destruction of Israel. And it goes on to talk about how the United States and Great Britain, in many ways, you know, often pretend to be allies to the nation of Israel, but are in fact working behind the scenes to betray their secrets to the Arabs. And of course, when we look at the U.S. position with Israel, and then we look at, you know, the relation of the Bush family to the Saudi family, you know, and Arabs and the oil companies and so on, it's very fascinating. I don't pretend to understand it all, but it's very interesting how God said this is exactly what would happen ultimately. And the interesting thing, I would say this to people who find fault with Jews and, you know, who are in positions of power and so on, and certainly in every nation, among every race of people, there are those who are good and there are those who are not. But I agree with you, it's not fair to condemn an entire race of people. At any rate, God says in the Bible, in Ezekiel, he says that what he's doing with Israel, in terms of bringing them back into the land and then having all the nations surround them and so on, he says he's not doing it for their sake. In other words, he's not doing it because of them, because they're good people, because they're a godly people who have gone around and been faithful to God or anything like that. He says, God says that he's doing it for his holy name's sake. He says that, and the nation shall know that I am the Lord, when I shall be sanctified in you before their eyes. For I will gather you out of all nations and bring you again into your own land. The purpose of what's happening with Israel in this regard is so that the nations of the world will know that Jehovah Elohim, the God of the Bible, he is the one true God. He is the God who declares the end from the beginning, as he does from Genesis all the way through the book of Revelation. And so what's happening with Israel and this gathering of nations against them for Armageddon, this is to be a sign, a testimony to mankind that God is real, his son Jesus Christ is in fact the Messiah, and that salvation comes by faith in him alone. And so as much as men will, you know, either work for or against this conspiracy or that one, ultimately, I think what God is saying to mankind through all of these things is the testimony of the gospel is true. Man is a sinful creature, and he's in need of being reconciled to his Creator. Jesus said, apart from me, you can do nothing. God says, as I live, says the Lord, I have no pleasure in the death of the wicked, but that the wicked turn from his evil way and live. Ultimately, all these things that are happening so that the hearts of men will be compelled to turn toward their Creator, to turn toward the one true God, to believe on him and to receive forgiveness for their sins and be saved. That's what all of this is really about.
0: And I think you're absolutely right. I remember one of my very, very wise men I studied under, what little I know about the scriptures I learned from him, and he said, you know, it really doesn't seem fair that God would pick the Jews. I mean, after all, sometimes they're very obstinate, they turned against God on many occasions, and I don't know why God picked the Jews, but he did pick them, and he has a special place for them in his plan, and it's not up for you and me to question that. If we believe the scriptures, we have to believe that, and I believe we're seeing played out today. if with all the massive nations there in the Middle East, and with the fact that I believe that some of the leaders of the Jews are Luciferians and hate Judaism, I think that God somehow will turn this all out for His glory. Hey, we're out of time, Chris. Thank you so very much for being with us. Our guest has been Chris Pinto. His video is Megiddo, the March to Armageddon, a fascinating two and a quarter hour video. You really can't stop watching. God bless you. Thanks so much for being with us.
1: Thank you, Dr. Stan. God bless you.
0: Bye-bye.
1: Bye-bye.
0: Okay, well, this is Dr. Stan, and this is the time I just want to mention, if you're interested in knowing more about getting Chris Pinto's excellent video, why, give us a call at 1-800-544-8927. It's called Megiddo, the March to Armageddon.
3: And that's
0: Megiddo, the March to Armageddon. And I remember, well, we just got this. We didn't know Chris at all, never talked to him. And we sat down one evening to start to watch it. And we just couldn't stop. It was getting to be dinner time. I wanted to get some dinner. And my wife said, no way, we're going to watch this all the way through. And we did to the very end. And well over 2 hours, fascinating history. Very, very professionally done. We recommend Megiddo, the March to Armageddon, to every one of our listeners. And then, of course, we want to remind all of you that we are putting on a conference on the 6th of November here in the Monterey Bay area, just outside of Santa Cruz. It will, of course, just start at early in the morning and go until evening, and there can be lunch involved. We're going to have some excellent speakers bringing men from different parts of the country. So we hope that many of you will want to come. Our telephone number, we hope you'll make your reservations. 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You can make your reservations or contact us you can send us a check. But we, of course, hope many of you will be able to come. You'll bring your friends. And it's a good weekend, the 6th of November, far better than the one we had last year when we put our conference on. So hope to see you then. Put that, check that off on your calendar. And then, of course, we do hope that many of you will go to our website at radioliberty.com, where you can listen to our program 5 hours a day on the Internet and not get a thing accomplished. You can hear us 4 hours a day on shortwave, and if you need a shortwave radio, why, you can give us a call at 1-800-544-8927. We actually have a newsletter. Our July newsletter is now finished. It'll be going out on Monday. If you'd like to get a free copy, it will give you tremendous insight into what really took place on September 11th, 2001. There is a smoking gun. It was in the 9/11 Commission staff report. So much of what the published report that you got is just simply to divert people from really asking the serious questions. The process did not fail. It wasn't the process that was responsible. Somebody was responsible, and the thing is, the government knew ahead of time what was going to happen, and somebody decided not to intervene. I don't know whether the president knew. I don't know who knew. But I do know one thing, and that is the purpose of the 9/11 Commission was never to reach the truth. It was simply to give the American people that feeling that something was going to be done. It's sort of like the Warren Commission report and then the next investigation. It wasn't really until they had the House Select Committee investigate some years later that they found out that there were four shots. And then as soon as they found out there were four shots and there was a conspiracy behind the murder of President Kennedy, why, they immediately canceled the meetings, because I think the people on that committee were frankly afraid for their lives. We're in a spiritual battle for the souls of men. We're fighting evil, and evil many times at the highest levels of government. Pray for America. Pray for revival. Pray for our leaders and ministers. Remember our number. It's 1-800-544-8927. And please pray for Radio Liberty, for our provision and protection. Till tomorrow, may the Lord be with you.

0: Well, good evening once again. This is Dr. Stan back here at Radio Liberty, coming to you from the hills overlooking beautiful and picturesque Monterey Bay, and bringing you the news behind the news, the story behind the story, hoping to convince you that reality is usually scoffed at, illusion is usually king. But in the battle for survival of Western civilization, it's going to be reality, not illusion or delusion, that'll determine what the future will bring. I have to remind you the views that are expressed here are not necessarily those of the owners, management, staff, sponsors, or supporters of this station. They're my views, the views of our guests, the views of our callers, and we welcome your calls from out across America at 1-888-24-LIBERTY. That's 1-888-24-LIBERTY, or here in the Central Coast of California, 464-8295. That's 1-888-24-LIBERTY or 464-8295. But please hold your calls for the time being, because we have with us on the line Kevin Hall, and we're going to be talking about the president's mental health programs. He's got a wonderful program. It's called the New Freedom. That's just a wonderful program. And we're under the New Freedom. They're going to have special testing for everybody for mental health. And I'm sure if you believe there's some sort of a Luciferian or satanic conspiracy out there, or you don't want to go along with globalism or the New World Order or the World Fascist Movement, or if you oppose the war, you probably are mentally ill. Hi, Kevin. Thank you so much for being with us.
1: Thank you for having me, Dr. Monti.
0: Why don't you just tell us a little bit about yourself and why you're concerned about testing for mental health? Wouldn't it be good to find out people who do have problems and help them?
1: Well, an interesting thing about mental health diagnoses compared to regular medical diagnoses is there's no real medicine involved. There's no medical test. All the so-called mental illnesses are based on a diagnostic manual by the American Psychiatric Association called the DSM-4, and they're all based on opinion of behavior, unlike regular medical tests wherein you'll have blood tests or any of various x-rays or what have you. You'll see a real disease if you have tuberculosis, if you have diabetes, but with mental disorders, if you answer 10 out of 14 positive in different behaviors like attention deficit disorder or something like that, it will be determined based on that opinion that you have it. So it's really not real medicine. All they're really doing is looking at symptoms and never really addressing the underlying problem.
0: You know, it's, it really reminds me sort of when I was in the military, and I met this young man, and of course I was a medical officer at the time, and he told me that his father was a doctor. His father had been practicing for 40 years, and I said, well, that was very interesting. And he said, and all those 40 years, my father never made a mistaken diagnosis. Now, that was something that just, you know, really piqued my curiosity, because nothing is absolute in medicine. That's one thing you learn in medical school. The one thing that you're absolutely sure of is there's absolute.

0: So, you know, of course, who is to say the psychiatrist is right or wrong? Only the psychiatrist. And, of course, I believe he's made a lot of mistakes. I don't think we really understand the function of the mind at all. But what's really scary is when the government wants to begin testing the people in the name of the New Freedom Program. So, go ahead, pick the story up from there, Kevin.
1: Well, basically, my organization is Citizens Commission on Human Rights, and I'm the New England director. And we've been investigating psychiatric human rights violations since the late 60s. And it started over the electroshock issue. To give an idea on diagnoses and how that works, a man was picked up in Pennsylvania for speaking gibberish, and that gibberish basically was Hungarian. Anyone who speaks English thinks Hungarian is gibberish. So he was picked up for his Hungarian tongue, thrown in Hungerford State Psychiatric Hospital, and he was given electroshock every other day. And he was speaking gibberish, so obviously it's not a false diagnosis here. So anyway, the Church of Scientology found out about this and contacted psychiatrist Dr. Thomas Szasz, who is very outspoken, a critic of the mental health field. And together we got this individual out of the psychiatric facility and helped establish laws throughout the country for informed consent on electroshock. And that was our beginning roots. And then we got more involved as time went on and the increased diagnosis of kids started skyrocketing out the roof. And so we've been very concerned about that, especially on how now about 8 million children are being put on these psychotropic drugs every day. And we're very concerned about the Bush Mental Health Initiative, because if what he wants to do for this initiative is ensure that every man, woman, and child in the country receives a mental health diagnosis, or at least once, and you know, continually throughout their life. And because the mental health diagnoses are so arbitrary, it sets up anyone to be labeled once you're labeled drugged. And right now, at 8 million kids being drugged daily, that's about 1 out of 9 kids in our country are put on these drugs. And what's also quite interesting is that 85% of the drugging of kids done planet-wide is done right here in the United States. So it's like saying that the only mentally ill kids in the world are in the U.S. But in reality, of course, it's not true, and it's because of the heavy marketing and lobbying of all these mental disorders and drugs that's going on.
0: Well, I think that the thing that people have to understand is that the Ritalin actually stunts the growth of the child, and their brain doesn't develop normally at all. And certainly, because the child is hyperactive, you do not necessarily want to put them on Ritalin at all. You know, I think this is one of the most incredible things that they've been able to sell this. And this is frankly harmful to children. And we've certainly done interviews with Dr. Peter Bragan in the past, who was on the staff at Johns Hopkins. And there is no question at all that the children actually who do get the Ritalin do have smaller brains and smaller stature, and it interferes with their endocrine function. In fact, I was just doing an interview with somebody within the last 24 hours pointing out that Lisa Minnelli had written a book about her mother, Judy Garland, and when Judy was going to be in The Wizard of Oz, why the studios started her on Ritalin because she was just adolescent, she was just going, you know, into her menarche, and they wanted to stop that, and they knew even at that time, which was, 40 years ago or 50 years ago when they made The Wizard of Oz, that the Ritalin would actually, or some similar drug, would actually stunt her growth and of course stop her maturation, at least until they could get through with that film. And after being on it, why she stayed on Ritalin. Now, whether the story is true, I don't know. But anyway, this is the story that was told. But I think that we are experimenting with things, we are doing terrible things to our children, and yet I don't think the average parent understands that the people who say, oh, we've got to get your child on Ritalin so they're not so disruptive and so they'll be able to get better grades. The teachers are not in a position to make those decisions, and I fear that most doctors are not in a position to make the decision because they do not know the harmful and addicting tendencies of Ritalin use.
1: Well, last year, the Journal of the American Medical Association got as bright as children in knowing what the drug really does. They basically did a study or published a study on methylphenidate, which is Ritalin or Concerta, this type drug.

0: compared it to cocaine and showed that basically it reacts the same way on the body as does cocaine. It's pretty much the same drug, only that the Ritalin is stronger than cocaine. And the way they determine that is a chemical that goes from a neurotransmitter, which is just a natural substance in the body that goes from nerve to nerve. And they determine it by seeing how much of the neurotransmitter dopamine it blocked. And the methylphenidate, or Ritalin, actually blocked more dopamine than did cocaine, showing how it's got a stronger effect on the brain. And that's why kids have been snorting this drug for years. They crush and snort it. And a lot of people out there might wonder why would a kid who's running around wild and crazy, like, all of a sudden be calmed down by an amphetamine? You'd think he'd be running around twice as fast. But drugs basically work in a similar fashion. Say, for example, alcohol. If you take a little bit of alcohol, maybe a beer or two, you tend to get more up, more giddy. If you take more than that, you're tranquilized. If you take too much, it's toxic and will kill you. The same thing with a drug like Ritalin or Adderall or Dexedrine, these amphetamine-type drugs. If you take a little bit, a few milligrams, the kids will be running around. If you take more, they'll be tranquilized. And I've gone out on the streets, volunteers have interviewing street users or street snorters of Ritalin to find out how much they use. And we found out that the newer high school or college age user of the drug usually started on anywhere between 5 to 10 milligrams of Ritalin to get high for about 3 hours. And, you know, this person may weigh roughly about 150 pounds at 5 to 10 milligrams. Now, the little Johnny, who's just distracted because he doesn't understand how to read properly, he may weigh 50 pounds, and they start him anywhere from, you know, around 20 milligrams and may go up to 60. So if you compare 20 to 5 at one-third of the body weight, you're talking 12 times the dosage that kids are prescribed than the adult snorters take, and that's why they're tranquilized. They're basically mega-dosing all these kids with these drugs, and that's the big lie they're not telling you.
1: Well, that goes to the problem with the use of Ritalin is the physiological effect far and beyond the psychological effect or the impact on the mind. And there really are studies that show that these children all have smaller brains, they have smaller development, but they don't tell you that. Our children are under attack today in the schools. Now, we know, for instance, if a child takes a Luvox or a similar drug, they can't get in the military. What about the children who take Ritalin? Do you know if they'll let them in the military?
0: No, they won't.
1: All right, fine. So here we're cutting back on the number of soldiers we can have, people in the military, because about a sixth of them are on Ritalin?
0: Probably one in nine. Oh. One in nine.
1: Okay, well, now, Chris, what is this new mental health program that the president is pushing?
0: Well, it started in Texas when President Bush was governor in 1995. It was the Texas Medication Algorithm program here, project. And what it was doing was a couple things. First of all, what they would do is whenever anyone was labeled with a mental illness or a mental disorder, the idea was to start them on the newer, more expensive psychiatric drugs like your Zyprexas and your Risperdals and all these very expensive drugs.
1: Now, whose idea was this? And is this part of the president's mental health program, or is this a different program?
0: Well, this is what started under the president in 1995. This whole thing has been an evolution that's now gone nationwide. It started in Texas, and it was with the funding from the Robert Wood Johnson Foundation. The University of Texas was involved, and they had various psychiatrists and psychologists on their commission to decide how to treat mental health in the state of Texas.
1: All right, fine. Is this a voluntary program? Is this a compulsory program? Is this a recommended program?
0: This program basically was initiated as an administrative action by the Health and Human Services in Texas. So it was a mandate down on how all the Medicaid money would be spent, et cetera. So
1: I know, but I mean, for instance, was there something that every school child would be evaluated, every government employee would be evaluated? I mean, how did they determine who was going to be brought under treatment, or was it simply if people needed the drugs, they'd pay for them?
0: Well, the Texas program didn't go into the diagnosing as much as the New Bush Initiative. What that basically dealt with was making sure the more expensive, newer drugs in the market were the first things that people would use in a doctor's office and mental institutions. It's what Medicaid would pay for. And, of course, that's a big moneymaker for all the drug companies, to make sure that the newer, more expensive drugs are used, not the generics, and so on. Now, what happened from there is the president put together a new Freedom Commission on Mental Health a few years back.
1: A new Freedom Commission on Mental Health. I love that term, new freedom, because really what you're getting into is going to be compulsory.
0: Oh, it's obviously a public relations term. But 11 of the 22 members of that panel are associated with the Texas program. And it was basically a big pharmaceutical push that was put together, you know, that the president put together here.
1: Now, you think it was put together primarily as a means of transferring money to the drug companies, which are so generous in their contributions to his candidacy?
0: Well, the British Medical Journal reported a lot how the Bush campaign and the Republican Party were actually getting far more money from the pharmaceutical companies than the Democrats. Although, I'm not trying to say to vote the other way, because if Al Gore was in office, his wife was on psychotropic drugs and she wanted to be a child psychiatrist, so she probably would have implemented this program even faster than Bush. The bottom line is he put together a committee of so-called experts and they came back with this proposal that he's implementing. And the way now they're looking, how they're looking at diagnosing every man, woman, and child is, first of all, looking through the public schools, there's 50, they figure they have a captive audience of 58 million Americans right there, 52 million school children, and another 6 million employees. And what they'll be doing there for their initiative is having all the kids go home with requests for mental health exams. So in other words, the parent signs it off. It's a standard thing that about every parent's going to sign. And what happens in the public schools is if you refuse to sign something, they tend to pull you into a team meeting with a group of, you know, your teachers, your vice principal, school psychologist, guidance counselors, and they'll start telling you how your child needs this testing or this type of medication or what have you, and they lower their glasses and furl up their brow and then give you this look. And
2: please be aware that some of the programs you hear on Conspiracy Radio are from our archives. Any phone numbers, websites, or contact information referenced during broadcast may have changed or may no longer be valid.
0: Make the head go back and forth, you know, basically tell you that you're a bad parent if you don't get your child the treatment they need. And if you refuse, oftentimes what they'll do is call it medical neglect and file a petition with Child Protective Services, basically calling you a bad parent where you may possibly lose your child. So there's a lot of pressure. So basically, they figure in this way they can get all the school kids diagnosed. Now, what they're looking at doing with preschoolers and elderly and this type population is to make mental health exams part of your regular physical exams and to urge all insurance companies to cover this. And so that means whenever a child goes into his pediatrician, prior to the first visit will be some type of mental health exam. And that means, of course, we'll have a great increase in kids being diagnosed with attention deficit disorder or obsessive compulsive or whatever disorder you want to put there. And they also plan at diagnosing the pregnant mothers as they're going through the pregnancy. So they'll start with the mother right there and continue on. And obviously it's also a problem with the elderly being put on drugs, as there's some studies out there showing that most elderly who are in nursing home facilities are on psychotropic drugs, and many are mentally impaired because of that.
1: Well, I think that the use of drugs, unless they're absolutely necessary, is really very deleterious to the individual. Certainly, psychotropic drugs can almost have a reverse effect on the elderly. Sometimes you give them sedatives, they go wild. But the idea of putting our children onto psychotropic drugs because they're hyperactive or because they have difficulty concentrating in class, maybe if we had better education, maybe if we had better books, maybe if we stimulated these children and challenged them, they wouldn't be so hyperactive. And we're having real problems today because of government policies. And I really, of course, caution anybody who has a child in a government school to get them out of a government school. There's any possible way you can do it. And if not, certainly do not, under any circumstances, agree to have your child put on Ritalin. They'll never get in the military. And it, of course, can stunt their growth and impact on their mind forever. Well, this is Dr. Stan here at Radio Liberty. Our guest is Kevin Hall. We're talking about the President's new Freedom Mental Health Program. What's the official title for it, Kevin?
0: It's his mental health, the President's Mental Health Initiative.
1: President's Mental Health Initiative.
0: Correct. And as was mentioned earlier, it's basically come about because it's a huge marketing push and a huge political push by lobbyists from the pharmaceutical and mental health industries to basically reach out and get more people turned into permanent mental patients, of course, where you can keep the billing going over and over. No one cures from these mental disorders with these drugs. They'll tell you that it's a maintenance program, so it's quite a boondoggle in that they, you know, they can label you, you're labeled for life, and they can bill for life, and that's why mental health expenditures keep going up year after year.
1: And so what, now, how aggressive are they going to be? We just heard about this new program, this so-called New Freedom Mental Health Program. Is this really taking off? Has this been legislated? Is this created by executive fiat or by executive order? How did it come about?
0: Well, it's created by executive order. It's a mandate that goes out to all the federal U.S. agencies, and of course, funding is also needed to increase all these mental health exams. And right now, $20 million has been approved by the House Appropriations Committee for mental health examinations as part of this mental health initiative. So it's unfortunately moving along very fast.
1: But $20 million isn't going to go very far. That's just a drop in the bucket, you know, as far as mental health examinations are concerned. So are they going to get sources from other sources? Are they going to keep raising the amount of money or what?
0: Well, it's actually not a drop in the bucket for examinations because all they do is take these yes, no, maybe type tests and they look at the check marks and determine whether or not someone's mentally ill from that.
1: All right, fine. So these are not going to be individual examinations at all.
0: No, these are going to be group. And, like, you'll hit all the kids in the school. It's very, and it'd be computerized, et cetera.
1: Well, can parents just say, we don't want our children taking these tests? We don't want them taking any tests that are not specifically related to their schoolwork.
0: Well, you can definitely do that, but the reality is the majority of parents will say, oh, the school's just trying to see how my child is doing, and that's a wonderful thing. They'll go right along. Obviously, anyone out listening, I would advise that you not let your child go through one of these mental health exams. Now, what happens is once the examinations occur, though, then psychiatrists and pediatricians, et cetera, can label someone with a mental disorder and then start billing their, you know, billing their insurance and billing Medicaid. There's really no cap on Medicaid, so they can pretty much label and bill at will. If they have a mental disorder, they're constantly trying to increase the mental health coverage with things called, like, parity mental health, for example, which parity meaning equal. So what they're trying to do is say that you should be able to bill mental health the same way you do with other medical disorders. Now, there really isn't parity between medicine and mental health because only in mental health can you determine that someone's mentally ill. You can force drug them against their will, and you can bill for that. You can't do that in any other area of medicine. And Plus,
1: hold that thought for just a moment, Kevin. Well, this is Dr. Stan back here at Radio Liberty. Our guest this evening is Kevin Hall. We're talking about the President's New Freedom Mental Health Initiative, which is really rather frightening. First of all, the federal government has no business being involved in federal health. If the President or anybody in his administration believed in the Constitution, they would realize that what they're doing is unconstitutional. Matters dealing with mental health or disease or anything else is something that should be taken care of at the state and at the local level, not by the federal government. Kevin, where does the federal government get off even being involved in this?
0: Well, it's quite interesting on the constitutional angle of mental health you brought up. The way mental health initiated in this country is unconstitutional. People are picked up off the street and force drugged. This is a violation of the Fourth Amendment of illegal search and seizure. And then once they're held, they may get a hearing on whether or not they're mentally ill and or a danger to themselves or others or whatever the state standard is. And what happens in these cases is you have the individual who is often drugged severely so they look psychotic, placed in front of a judge, and he has to go up. He's the person labeled as a mental disorder who's going up against the treating psychiatrist who is a so-called professional. So you aren't even there, and there is no right whatsoever to a jury trial. So you can't, you know, this is obviously a constitutional violation too. And this also happens, of course, in the social services cases, child protection, wherein children are removed or forced drugged, etc., and under the guise of privacy for the individual, as they don't get the constitutional rights to a jury.
1: Well, I'm really very, very concerned that the federal government is even considering this. It's totally unconstitutional, and simply on that basis, despite the fact that they're going to create so much trouble. But what they're doing is constantly expanding their control over everybody's life in the United States. And this is exactly what they did in communist Russia, what they did in communist China, and they're doing it here. Why are they worried about it? They would think they would have enough things to worry about without getting into mental health. That's something that ought to be taken care of, certainly at the local level.
0: Well, one thing interesting you bring up with Nazi Germany, the Jews, for example, they were basically all diagnosed as inferior with a mental disorder. The person who started the whole idea of racial hygiene was a psychiatrist, Ernst Rudin, and he later became Hitler's right-hand man for his ideology of massacring everyone. He pushed through the sterilization laws in 36.
1: He was a very good friend of Margaret Sanger's. In fact, Ernst Rudin from the Kaiser Wilhelm Institute was frequently writing for Margaret Sanger of Planned Parenthood.
0: And anyone who was to be exterminated basically was up to a psychiatrist in a center in Berlin called T4 Center, who would check off whether or not someone's to be exterminated based on their fitness to be alive. And this was basically a mental health diagnosis. So that's one of the major problems, of course, with mental health diagnoses not being medical. And you can label anyone whatever you want. It's very similar to the witch hunt that occurred in Salem years ago. Someone is a witch, they're gone. Same thing with the mental disorder. Someone's not acting properly, they're institutionalized, and then they're basically gone too, because they'll be drugged to the point where they cannot properly function in the near future.
1: Well, I think it's a frightening thing to contemplate, but I think that the biggest thing is that why we ought to just simply say this is none of the federal government's business. Now, is there any opposition in Congress, in the House of Representatives, or in the Senate to this expansion of government control? I mean, here we are, we're running one of the biggest deficits in all history. The government says the deficit's going to be $445 billion. It really looks, with the amount of money they got in this last month, that is going to be closer to $500 billion, plus they're going to have to steal another $250 billion from Social Security and Medicare. And then we know that right after the election, they're going to ask for another $50 billion to fund the war in Iraq through the end of the year. So, end of the prescribed time. So, you know, why in heaven's name do they want to take on something additional?
0: Well, it's about the lobbying. with the pharmaceutical money. It's a huge lobby, and there's over 600 pharmaceutical lobbyists on Capitol Hill. That is more than the total amount of senators and congressmen we have there. So basically what you have is a lobbyist or two camping out in every single office.
1: Well, I heard that, and I got this from certainly Congressman Ron Paul, that when they were trying to get through this latest bit of legislation that had to do with the Medicare prescription bill, they had 300 lobbyists, each receiving $50,000 a month, lobbying on the Capitol Hill to get through that drug prescription legislation. Gee, they must have been awfully interested in helping the old folks, don't you think? Of course, they were all paid for by the drug companies.

0: Well, this is Dr. Stan back here, and our telephone number, if you'd like to give us a call, 1-800 or 1-888-24-LIBERTY or 464-8295. And before we went to the break, I was simply commenting that I was at a meeting recently, about 10 days ago, up in Reno, and there was a representative there who works very closely with Representative Ron Paul. And he repeated this several times because it was so unbelievable. There were 300 lobbyists, each receiving $50,000 a month. $50,000 a month to lobby the congressman to get that Medicare prescription drug bill through the House of Representatives. It was a terrible bill. It's simply a matter of transferring money from the taxpayers to the drug companies. And it had the full support of the Bush administration and certainly the full support of the drug companies. And if they're so interested in the elderly, why were they spending $50,000 a month for 300 lobbyists to go to? I mean, that's there's one lobbyist for about every two legislators, to try to convince them of the importance of getting that legislation through. I just got a book today. People send me free books because they want me to get the people, the authors on the program. The title was The $800 Million Pill, and it's all a defense of the drug industry and their obscene prices so that they can create new medicines to help humanity. The only trouble, they're not working on new medicines to help humanity. They're not working on new antibiotics. In fact, the antibiotics we have are, the drugs are developing resistance to them. What they're doing is coming up with new drugs for cholesterol so they can get everybody on those drugs, and new drugs for hypertension and new mental health drugs. But what we really need, they're not coming up with, and this is what I'm so concerned about. I really hate to say this, but I believe that many of the major drug companies are far more concerned about obscene profits than they are in helping mankind. So pick up the story from there, Kevin.
1: Well, an interesting thing in the lobbying, it's not just that they have lobbyists in every office on Capitol Hill and state levels, but they also have funded so-called parents groups or human rights types groups to do their dirty work for them. So when people would normally be there to speak up against all this abuse or high prices or harm done by these products of psychiatry and pharmaceuticals, groups like the National Alliance for the Mentally Ill, and which pushes all these mental disorders and involuntary commitment, and groups like Children and Adults with Attention Deficit Disorder, which promote attention deficit disorder and Ritalin and all this.
0: Hold that now for just a moment.
1: Okay, well, these...
0: Okay, this is Dr. Stan back here at Radio Liberty. Our guest is Kevin Hall, and before we went to the break, I had simply mentioned that I had been with one gentleman who works very closely with Congressman Ron Paul about 2 weeks ago, and he was saying that when they were trying to get the prescription drug bill through Congress, they had 300 lobbyists, each paid $50,000 a month, and he repeated it, $50,000 a month to lobby the members of Congress. They had about one lobbyist for every two members of Congress, and they twisted their arms. They did everything possible to get that legislation through, and believe me, they weren't interested in trying to help the elderly. This is a pass-through vehicle from the taxpayers to the drug companies, and I really think it's obscene. Our telephone number, if you'd like to give us a call, is 1-888-24-LIBERTY. That's 1-888-24-LIBERTY or 464-8295. Our guest is Kevin Hall. We're talking about the President's New Freedom Bill, New Freedom Mental Health Bill. Isn't that wonderful? But, of course, it's really a gamut to get people onto drugs and for you to be labeled as seriously mentally ill. What they're going to do is start testing our children, and then the government employees, employees of the school districts, and then government employees, and then, well, who knows who may be next. Maybe it's somebody who listens to shortwave radio or the Internet, or who believes that there was a conspiracy behind the assassination of John Fitzgerald Kennedy. But let's go to Roger calling from Pennsylvania. Hi, Roger. How are you doing?
2: Yeah, hi, gents. Thanks. And unless you think that $50,000 a month is excessive, that is actually an excellent return on investment for Drug Co.
0: Okay.
2: It's somewhat related. I think what happens is the kids that are, say, just below average all the way up the range to the very brightest, I'm guessing there would already have been statistics to bear that out, that they tend to be the most likely to get the Ritalin because they're stuck in these classrooms, and of course they're trouble because they're not being challenged, even just below the mean.
1: Well, that's a very interesting point there. It's actually a mix. Often, lots of times, the brightest kids are bored to death, so they're not paying attention, and they end up being labeled and drugged. And what happens a lot, though, the poorer kids are also labeled a lot, mainly because they're on Medicaid, and it's easy money. What happens with education is most kids who are acting up in class, the vast majority, are just doing so because they aren't properly taught. Education's totally changed. There used to be a very common sense form of education wherein you would learn the basics. You would learn phonics, how to say your words, you would learn grammar, the way in which one communicates. And if there was something that you didn't understand on a page, you were taught to bring out a simple dictionary that it was easily understood and look up what math means, what algebra means, and all that. Now what happens is they don't teach phonics much at all. There's very little grammar taught, and you can't find a dictionary in a classroom without a search party. So if the child's reading along, and say you and I were reading along, and it says in here that the children ran home during the sight of crepuscule. You think, what's going on here? You think there's some monster out there, but if you look it up in a dictionary, crepuscule is just twilight. Oh, it makes sense. Now the children don't have access to look up what crepuscule is or what an iguana is or what have you, so they can't pay attention, and they're looking out the window and they start acting up. They know they can't read. These are your attention deficit disorders, your oppositional defiance, compulsive disorders, your oppositional defiance disorders, et cetera, down the line, or your learning, any other of your learning disabilities. And basically what's happening is that it was an intentional plan out there to ruin education, to have children manifest these so-called mental disorders so they could sell and market their drug. And it started back in the 20s with a psychologist named James Cattell, who started the look-say methods instead of phonics.
0: Well, there's no question that there's been a conscious effort to dumb down our children, and they've done a pretty good job of it. So many of our children really can't read or can't read well. Well, did you have anything else you want to say there, Roger?
2: Yeah, and by the way, you just have to love that diagnosis, ODD or odd.
0: All right, go ahead.
2: Hey, it's similar to what Michael Rose, himself a Roman Catholic, wrote a book not too long ago on the crisis with the Catholic Church and the pedophilia, where the priests in the theological cemeteries, the candidates, that is, are, if they express any revulsion at that, then they're packed off to the more transcendent priesthood, the psychiatrist, to be exorcised from their homophobia.
1: Well, exactly. You're right. Psychologists are right at the door testing new prospective priests, and basically, that's what really brought down the Catholic Church. They were basically promoting the homophobia through psychological testing, and then once there were some of these, or a lot of these cases of sexual abuse, and the mental health took over again, wherein the Catholic Church paid over $100 million for psychiatric treatment for the problems of sexual abuse of kids that they created right from the start.
0: Okay, that book, of course, by Michael Rose was Goodbye, Good Men, and a very tragic story of what's happened to the Catholic seminaries. But I would simply point out that both branches of Christendom are under attack today. They infiltrated the Catholic Church, they've infiltrated the Protestant Church, and where do the people who love the Lord go? Well, they're having real problems today. And, of course, what we're talking about this evening is simply another manifestation of the attack on the family, the attack on the individual, the attack on the mind.
2: Yes,
0: the telephone number is 1-888-24-LIBERTY. That's 1-888-24-LIBERTY or 464-8295. And if you have a question or comment, we'd love to hear from you. Go ahead, Roger. Anything else you want to say?
2: Yeah, my point was just a little broader than the Catholic problem was and I think probably Paul Vitz in his excellent Psychology as Religion touches on this, that we have a psychology being made into the ersatz replacement priesthood, you know, one notch at least above everything else. The and of course, it's, is it going to take 20 years till it's basically exposed as the pseudoscience it is, along with sociology or applied Marxism?
0: Well, I don't know, but our job is, of course, to get people to realize that psychiatry is a very inexact science, and most of the people in it have real emotional problems. Okay, thanks so much, Roger. Kevin, did you have goodbye? Kevin, did you have a remark at all?
1: No, he made some very good points there, and you know, psychiatry really isn't, as I pointed out earlier, like real medicine. It's really junk science in that when they label someone with a mental disorder and start drugging, they're just looking at symptoms. It's similar to prescribing aspirins for a headache when underneath lies the tumor.
0: Okay, fine. Well, if our listeners out there would like to know a little bit more about the prescription of Ritalin, we have a wonderful four-tape set with four experts in this field. It's called Ritalin, and it goes, of course, primarily into the use of Ritalin, its disastrous effects, but it touches on some of the other psychotropic drugs that have been given to our children. So if I could recommend, if you need to get more information on this, a documentation for what we're talking about, the four-tape set entitled Ritalin, available by calling 1-800-544-8927. That's 1-800-544-8927. And we do hope that many of you will want to avail yourself of the materials we have. If you'd like to get one of our catalogs, of course, we'd be glad to send it to you, because we cover so many of these important issues, from, you know, from the aspartame to the zebras. No, I don't know about zebras, but certainly an awful lot of other important information. Well, Y2K, I guess. We had a tape set on that, although there's not too much demand for that anymore. Although it was a real problem, but it's amazing how efficient the private industry is, corporate function is, because they weren't going to have a chance on being set down. They spent literally billions of dollars to solve the Y2K problem, and fortunately they did. Well, Kevin, what can be done to abort or to head off this new Freedom Mental Health program that the administration has introduced?
1: Well, I'm sure that your audience is one that's more active than passive, so it's very important to call your U.S. congressmen and senators and the president and basically let them know that you're not going to tolerate this Orwellian takeover of the mind by having everyone take these mental health exams, and that they cannot afford or push any more funding toward this any longer, and actually must really cut back on all the psychiatric drugging of kids. That's a real mental health problem we have. You just got to be active and really get out there. And a lot of people out there also being active, as this audience is, excuse me, know people who are in positions of power or know others who are in positions of power, so definitely use them to get the message across too.
0: And I really think it's so very important that if people get involved, the legislators will listen. And if they know that there is a constituency for an issue, why, they will respond to it, you know. And a few dozen calls sometimes can make the very definite impact upon how a legislature votes. So did you have any specific legislation or specific bills in mind?
1: Well, basically I'm looking at the President's Mental Health Initiative and the aspect of diagnosing every man, woman, and child to these with these psychological tests.
0: But does it have is there any specific bill that's opposing it or in favor of it?
1: No, it's not a bill. It's basically a mandate that came down from the president to his agencies, and then Congress can stop it by not funding it. So that's the type of thing that has to happen. And one important aspect you brought up before that I thought was very interesting on what these drugs do is you brought up how these psychostimulants like Ritalin, et cetera, cause brain shrinkage. It's very true. They actually shrink the brain on an average of 10% in size per various studies. But on top of that, I would not want to overlook the psychological effects of what these drugs do. For example, most of the school shootings that occur part of society that, you know, really upset a lot of people, such as Columbine. These kids are on psychiatric drugs currently, or just withdrawing, where the effects are stronger. For example, Eric Harris of Columbine, he was on Luvox. Kipling Kinkle in Oregon, who shot 14 kids, two of them dying, was on Prozac and Ritalin. And a lot of these murder-suicides you see all over the place, it's easy to trace them back to one of these psychiatric drugs. And what psychiatry and the pharmaceutical companies will try to tell you, or tell you through their front groups that they fund, like the National Alliance for the Mentally Ill, is that they'll try to tell you that the only reason they became violent is because they were no longer on their medication. What they don't tell you is that it's the withdrawal effects that are actually more serious in causing the problem. It is an actual drug effect. It's not because they're off of these drugs.
0: In fact, I think that the boy who was on the Luvox at Columbine actually wanted to go in the military. And when he applied for the military, they found he'd been on Luvox. They said, no way. And that just really infuriated him. And I'm sure if he'd been looking forward to going in the military, something he wanted to do, why he certainly wouldn't have decided to take his own life and the lives of so many other children. And it was this barrier to his going in the military. And I don't think that the average parent realizes when you let them start playing with your child's mind, why that will, record will be them the rest of their life. And there may be lots of jobs they're not going to be able to do or get simply because they've been on psychotropic medication.
1: Well, it's a lot stronger than this. It's not that someone got overly upset because they couldn't go in the army that causes someone to go in a shooting rampage. I've dealt with, you know, several people who had violent reactions on these drugs, and to give you an example of how psychotic they can make you, there was one lady, for example, in Dover, New Hampshire. She's taking what was Prozac at the time a few years back. And
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1: She's taking it, she's feeling all kinds of happy. She goes, she decides, oh, I'm going to kill myself, and it's a wonderful day. So she goes down to the local gun shop, picks up a shotgun, buys it, and is whistling on her way home. And then she gets home and she puts the gun up to her mouth, is about to pull the trigger, and then she notices the kid, her kids are watching TV in the other room and doesn't want to disturb their TV show. That's how out there she is. And she, you know, it was all because of the drugs. So instead she swallowed a bottle of pills and literally became brain dead. There was no sign of life, and she came back to life. And the pharmaceutical companies were fighting the coverage of this so hard. That was the extreme of the case that I needed to get any media coverage at all, by saying a lady comes back from the dead to tell a story of harm from this drug. And often what precipitates someone becoming violent on this drug is something called akathisia. It's a Greek term that means can't sit still. It's often what will happen is the person on one of these newer antidepressants or major tranquilizers like Haldol too sometimes, they'll start getting up at 3 in the morning, painting the house, mowing the lawn, all kinds of things, and they'll be in a psychotic state. This often precipitates their acts of psychotic violence. And after this situation, usually they don't remember a lot of the things that they had done, but only know by accounts of other people.
0: And I think that's really very, very true, and certainly there's a great deal of concern that sometimes these medications, which we assume are going to actually sedate, are actually stimulant, and there's a great deal of talk today about now the drug companies, or at least the FDA, is going to begin to analyze the relationship between the use of psychotropic drugs in children and the suicide rates, and there's a great deal of evidence that psychotropic drugs actually increase the suicide rate among children. Have you run into that, Kevin?
1: Oh, lots of times. And the FDA is basically doing a cover-up. They're trying to send it down to the researchers at Columbia University to cover up the suicidal effects of these drugs. It started because Britain did some studies on it and found that children especially were becoming more likely to commit suicide or have suicidal thoughts on these newer antidepressants, so they banned five of them. That forced the FDA to take action and have an investigation, wherein they tried to whitewash it, but the pediatric subcommittee of the APA was so outraged at the strength of the testimony that they decided something had to be done about it. But in the meantime, one of the chief researchers for the FDA wanted to testify about his findings, and he was banned by the FDA from testifying. What he found out was from his research was that with double-blind studies, those children who took the antidepressants were twice as likely as those who didn't to want to commit suicide.
0: Well, I think those are amazing, amazing figures, and we really have a terrible problem as far as the use of these psychotropic drugs in our children. And what would your advice, Kevin, be to the average parent? You know, if they go to, you know, the teacher sends a message home that the child should be on Ritalin, or they want to send them to a doctor to get Ritalin prescribed, or they want the parent to come down and discuss the possibility of putting their child under medications, how should the parent respond?
1: Nicely and calmly reject the offer, because these psychiatric drugs don't cure anything. What you're doing is turning a normal child into a permanent mental patient, which funds the pharmaceutical mental health market for the rest of their life, and your child has become a victim from this. If you really reject strongly, then there's a good chance that they'll file a medical neglect report on you with Child Protection Service to take your child away. Now, one thing that they can't do per federal law, which teachers and school administrators do all the time, is they cannot require or suggest that a child take a psychiatric drug. It's a violation of the Individuals with Disabilities Education Act, because these are not doctors.
0: No, but of course they've been doing it all along.
1: Absolutely. And you let them know that they're violating the law. And one thing you can do is contact Citizens Commission on Human Rights at cchr.org, and we will help you with that situation.
0: All right, fine. Well, we're just about out of time. Do you have any parting thoughts for our listeners?
1: Well, basically, all these mental disorders that are out there, our opinion, if there's something really wrong, then there might be an underlying medical problem like a heart or lung situation. Food allergies can cause a problem. If someone's not properly metabolizing copper or zinc, you can look like a screaming schizophrenic. By saying someone has a mental disorder and that it's a disease, that is not real medicine. Don't listen to it. Find the real problem. And usually with children, they just need tutoring and to know what words like algebra mean.
0: All right, fine. Well, I want to thank you so very much for being with us. Our guest has been Kevin, and certainly Kevin Hall. And thank you so much. Appreciate you being with us tonight.
1: Thank you for your show, Dr.
0: All right, bye-bye. Okay, this is Dr. Stan, and I think this is an important subject. If you want to know more about it, we do have an excellent four-tape set for great interviews we did on the subject of Ritalin, and of course it's available by calling 1-800-544-8927. 1-800-544-8927 or 1-800-5-HIV-WAR, because we really are under attack today. We're at war. There are those who would harm our children, who would harm and really destroy our nation. Now, this is not the average individual, but there really are some wicked and evil people out there. And behind all the efforts to make profits on the part of the drug companies is another agenda. And until you understand that there really is what we call the Brotherhood of Darkness out there, until you have a chance to listen to a four-tape set we have, called The New Order of the Barbarians, you're not going to really understand what we're dealing with. We're dealing with a group that calls itself the Order, and one of the members actually blew the whistle. And it's all laid out in a wonderful four-tape set called The New Order of the Barbarians. Four interviews and talks with Dr. Dinigan, who I heard the whole story laid out from him back in 1969. Okay, this is Dr. Stan back here at Radio Liberty, and I just casually mentioned that I guess this evening Kevin Hall is very articulate, and I certainly enjoyed talking with him, but I certainly do not approve of the Scientology movement, and they sort of stuck him onto my program because I believe in the subject. I think it's very important. But Scientology is, in my estimation, a very dangerous organization, and I would certainly suggest any of our listeners avoid Scientology. you get into this, and well, it can transform your life, and I can tell you, not for the better. And this is not in any way a Christian or pro-Christian organization, and I'll have to get after the scheduler who talked me into putting somebody from Scientology on. And of course, they really want you to contact them, and they'll get your name, and then the next thing you'll know, you'll have somebody visiting you. And so I just would caution you, I'd be very, very wary of Scientology. Now, I've had their people on my programs in the past, and sometimes they will take very, very popular issues. I remember we had some people from Scientology were very concerned about the ozone issue. But they use the issues, of course, to get your support. It's sort of like the Moonies or the LaRoucheites, the followers of Lyndon LaRouche, and much of what they say is absolutely correct. But of course, it's the rest of the story that gets you into trouble. So, certainly I advise you to be very, very cautious. We always try to screen the programs we do. I thought the material put forward was very, very good this evening, as far as the real threat from the president's New Freedom Mental Health Initiative. That's the New Freedom Mental Health Initiative. Really, the New Freedom was a book written by Woodrow Wilson back in 1913. It was the slogan of the Woodrow Wilson administration. Great slogan, but of course they're not talking about freedom. They're talking about getting your kids addicted, and of course we know that in college, the drug of choice for students, college students, is Ritalin, because it gives them a high, and they can stay up all night studying with it, and then they can take it in between times for recreational purposes. These children know how to go to the doctor and how to answer the questions, to give the impression of attention deficit disorder. They even have little booklets that tell them exactly how to hoodwink the doctor into giving them the medicines. And let me tell you, this is a terrible medicine. You do not want to get your child onto Ritalin, because it will stunt their growth and shrink their brains, and of course interfere with their physiological development. And the tragedy is, this is not being brought out. The average doctor does not know the disastrous effects of many of the drugs he's being put out. And the reason he doesn't know is, who do you think finances the medical journals he reads? Why, the drug companies. Who do you think finances many of the lectures that he hears? And I know this to be a case because I go to the hospital on a regular basis, and this drug company is bringing this doctor in from the East Coast to talk to 35 or 40 doctors at the hospital. They're paying big bucks to come and push their line. Who do you think it is that funds many of the meetings that the doctors go to? Why, the big drug companies. And believe me, who does it think that rewards the people in the Federal Drug Administration who compromise their principles and pass drugs that never should be passed for public use? Why? Well, the drug companies don't necessarily pay them, although they do have special stipends for many people working at the National Institute of Health. But what they do is, when you retire from the drug company, then you go to work for the drug company, and you get a golden parachute, and you're made for life. And unfortunately, this is the reality of the world we live in, because this is what happens when a nation turns its back on God. And there is no right and wrong. When you take God out of the equation, men do whatever they want to and look after their own interests rather than what is right. So we ask you to pray for America. Remember our number, it's 1-800-544-8927. Remember, we're going to have a meeting here in Santa Cruz on the 6th of November all day with lunch, and hope you'll be able to come. And of course, remember our website, radioliberty.com, and your job is to tell other people about our program. And then we ask you to pray for Radio Liberty, for our provision and protection and revival. Until tomorrow at the same time, may the Lord be with you.

Is there a war coming in the Middle East? Are we headed toward a one-world government, a one-world religious system? Will America be attacked again? Do ancient prophetic texts warn of the time we are living in? Are we in the last days, the time of Jacob's trouble, the end of the world as we know it? And what are the increase of UFO sightings? While we may disagree as to what is causing the phenomena, we can agree that it is real, burgeoning, and not going away. Is this the coming great deception that ancient prophecy warns us about? Does time seem to be accelerating? Join me, your intrepid host, L.A. Marzulli, as we explore these and other riveting and stimulating topics. This is Acceleration Radio. And ladies and gentlemen, you're listening live to Acceleration Radio. I'm your intrepid host, L.A. Marzulli. Thanks for joining us today. Today, of course, is May 14th, 2015. Time marches on. If I'm real quiet, maybe you can hear this. Hold on. Do you hear that? You know what that is, folks? That is rain falling on my rooftop. I am a happy camper. But here's the deal. California's in a major drought. Has been for the last 5 or 6 years. Our esteemed governor, Governor Brown, thank you very much, Governor. Pass the cigars around, please. Is fining people $10,000 a day for misusing water. That's great government, isn't it? I mean, let's just fine people $10,000 a day. Meanwhile, according to a story I saw earlier this week, meanwhile, while it was sprinkling, the Caltrans guys had the sprinklers watering the shrubbery, along the freeway systems. So it's raining and the sprinklers are on. So much for the government of California. Cigars everywhere, please. And there you go. But I'm really happy. Praise the Lord. We've got some rain here. Not nearly enough to quench a thirsty ground, a thirsty California. But not only is the drought in California, folks, there's also a major drought happening in the Middle East. Isn't it interesting? But I want to mention something that several days ago, actually Friday of last week, the chemtrails were on.

that they can't understand, it just goes dwang, and they don't deal with it at all. Cognitive dissonance. It just shorts them out, and they can't deal with it. Well, when you point to people and go, hey, have you ever seen a contrail like that from a jet that just kind of billows out and lingers in the air, not only for 10 minutes, but for hours, and turns the entire sky a milky white? Are you kidding me? Are you kidding me? And, of course, the naysayers, well, we've seen that before. Those are just contrails. Nothing to worry about here. Keep moving. How's that pot roast coming, honey? I mean, this is what's going on, folks. You got to understand that there's a difference between contrails, which evaporate, I get it, and chemtrails, which, when are sprayed, linger in the air for hours. And when they crisscross in a grid-like fashion, which we've got film of now, it basically turns a blue sky milky white. I've never seen that before. And you point to people, it's like, guess what? These planes that are flying overhead are not part of, normal airport jetliners coming in and out. It's not happening. So what are we to do? Is it geoengineering? I think it is. I think they've gotten to a point where they've screwed things up and they don't know how to fix it. So they do this kind of stuff. When I was in Kentucky at a conference several months ago with Russ Dizdar. Actually, Russ couldn't make it. Randy DeMaine and I were there. And that was it. And, of course, Pastor Casper McLeod was there. And Mike McClung and I are driving in the car, and we're just watching the planes crisscross. And Mike goes, this has got to be maybe the chemtrail capital of the world. They just spray here every day ongoing. So look, that's what's going on. We've got rain. It's really good. I'm happy for that. On the other hand, I'm not so happy with the chemtrails. But let me move on. This was something that came across my desk the other day, and I blogged about it. I'm working on a book called Days of Chaos. It'll be in the pipeline. It's in the pipeline now. Probably come out around September of this year. Very excited about it. And, of course, one of the topics we were talking about, it's called Days of Chaos, and a Handbook to the End Times. That's sort of a working title. Mary of the Bible or Something Else. This is from the blog, lamarzulli.wordpress.com. The recent Marian apparitions in northern Iraq and the sign of Jonah. The link is there. Go check it out yourself. And look, let me just get right into this. If it's really the Mary of the Bible, then we're all in trouble, in my opinion. But it's not. It's not the Mary of the Bible. So let me just talk about this. And here's from the blog. These apparitions, which occurred over the town of Alkosh on the night of Wednesday, January 21st, 2015, have been compared to those of Our Lady of Zaytun in Egypt. I've talked about this before when Jim Tetlow was alive. We talked about Our Lady of Zaytun in Egypt, which went on for weeks, the same type of deal. Given that they are apparently to be classed under the rare category of visio sensibilis, in other words, whereby they are fully visible to all present, it even can be captured on camera. First off, I love the Mary, the mother of Yeshua Jesus. She is held in high esteem as she gave birth to the Messiah. As Scripture says about her, all men shall call me blessed. However, so-called Marian apparitions have appeared in places like Fatima, Portugal, in 1917 or more recently in Medjugorje, Bosnia, where for over two decades, individuals have been witnessing so-called Marian apparitions. Now, in 2015, something is appearing in Iraq. The question for us is this, is what is appearing now and in the past the real thing? Why would Mary be able to materialize at will, and why is it that when we see at many of these apparitions, are luminous blobs of light. Take a good look to the picture on the left, which supposedly comes from Iraq. While it resembles a human figure, to state that this is the Mary of the Bible is a leap for me, and a big one at that. We are told in Corinthians, even Satan disguises himself as an angel of light. I realize that there are many folks who embrace the so-called Marian apparitions, and I won't start bashing away at their beliefs on this blog. That being said, has anyone actually tested the spirits at any of these events? In Fatima, Portugal in 1917, thousands were gathered, including clergy, and that no one, to my knowledge, ever challenged the apparition that appeared there. To be fair, there are some folks who are evangelicals who also claim to see angels. One man who led what I would consider a phony revival
stated the angel who appeared to him was named

Emma. Going back to the Bible as our guidebook of the supernatural, we see that there are no female angels in the biblical narrative, at least none that I'm aware of. So something doesn't jibe for when I heard about men claiming, I'm sorry, for something doesn't jibe for when I heard about men claiming to hear from a female angel. So what are we to do with this? We know that in the last days there will be trouble sometimes, and according to Yeshua, Jesus, who states, many will come in my name saying, I am the Messiah. I don't believe these apparitions are the Mary of the Bible. I would posit that they are something else, and while they give the appearance of benevolence, they are, in my opinion, messengers of deception. Closing today's post, throughout the biblical narrative, we see angels appearing to men and women with messages. They appear always as men, period. They deliver their messages of warning, and then they leave. I believe in angels, and I also believe they can appear. However, these blobs of light are eye candy and appeal to the flesh, and thus are, in my opinion, not the Mary of the Bible. So here we are in 2015, and we have something supernatural happening in Iraq. Perhaps the Prince of Persia is once again up to his old tricks, as he has never been deposed of his authority in the region. So with all due respect to those who are willing to embrace the apparition as Mary of the Bible, I would caution them to test the spirit behind the light show. In other words, rebuke first and ask questions later. Folks, you know, what can I say? The Vatican, since we're on the Catholic paradigm here, recognizes Palestine, recognizes the Palestinian government. And this is a problem because we know that Israel was given land for peace. They did it in the Gaza Strip. They got no peace. We know that Israel was surrounded by those who pose an existential threat to her. So by the Vatican recognizing Palestine, the game seems to be afoot. Are we looking at the nascent beginnings of World War III in Iraq with ISIL in Syria, where the boy, that's really coming down. I'm loving it. In Syria, where the ongoing civil war has claimed probably upwards of 300,000 lives, where if Americans saw the torture and mayhem going on in Syria, there would be pushback. If Americans actually saw and witnessed what's going on in Iraq and some of these other places, they would be pushback, deliberate pushback. If the American people saw the body count on every Friday, let's say, all across the media, they told us how many men and women, our blood and treasure, passed away, were killed in Iraq and Afghanistan, don't you think there would be pushback? Of course there would be. Of course there would be. But this is what our media does. Our media doesn't do anything. Our media doesn't give us the hardcore numbers of what's really going on over in Afghanistan. So the American people stay asleep, which in my opinion is exactly the way the powers of be wanted. There was a very interesting exchange today with Jeb Bush. Vote for Jeb. Vote for Jeb, please. Not another Bush. Anybody but Bush. Anybody. And this is what they're already... Fox News and some of these other media outlets are already pushing the Jeb Bush agenda. He's got more airtime than anybody else so far. I mean, who cares? It's another Bush. He's a Washington insider. Why do I want another Bush who's touting Common Core as a good thing? Are you got to be kidding me? We don't need more federal government. We need less federal government. And this student took him to task. Took Jeb to task and said, look, you know, what's the deal here with ISIS? You know, our pulling out of Iraq created the chaos, which is ISIL. And America, you know, and I agree. I agree. Obama didn't keep a buffer of 10,000 troops, which he should have done. But as Rand Paul would have said, we should have never gone in there in the first place. Oh, that's so easy now, you know, 12 or 13 years later. Was Saddam a madman? Absolutely, Saddam was a madman. And his two sons were absolutely crazed individuals. The world is a better place if they're not here. But, you know, what are we going to do? Police the entire globe? Go in and do regime changes because we don't like what we're seeing? That's why I'm throwing my hat in with Rand Paul. Rand Paul recruits, at least for the moment. And I got to tell you, Carly Fiorina, interesting gal there. Interesting gal there. It's already how the media is, you know, painting a picture of her. Oh, well, you know, Carly, under Carly's watch at Hewlett Packard, you know, thousands of people lost their job. Oh, really?
Why not tell the whole story? Of course, they don't do that. I mean, there's already a campaign to dismiss everybody and bring Jeb up. But it was very interesting how this 19-year-old kid took Jeb Bush to task. And he really didn't have too much to say about it. Anyway, I digress. Let's move on to the UFO update. I think you'll find this interesting. This was May 12th, just a couple of days ago. UFOs are as real as the airplanes flying overhead in the sky. That's from Paul Hellyer, former Secretary of Defense of the Canadian government. UFOs are real, burgeoning and not going away. That's by author and the host of the show, yours truly, L.A. Marzulli. UFOs continue to appear in the skies all over the world and do so with impunity. The update above has some great examples of mysterious lights in the sky, but it also shows crap. Go to the blog, folks. Check it out yourself. Scroll down a little bit. There's the video. www.lamarzulli.wordpress.com. When I'm speaking at conferences, I usually ask how many folks have seen a UFO. On an average, we get about 30% of the audience who will raise their hands to the affirmative. Let me stop right there. Folks, do you realize 30% of the people at these conferences come and have had some sort of experience with either beings in their room, UFOs overhead, lights in the sky, sleep paralysis, and yet, for the most part, the church slumbers. But let me continue. Yet most churches won't touch the subject, and instead we have heresy hunters and know-it-alls that tell us to stop talking about the phenomena. LOL. That's right, folks. Nothing to see here. Please keep moving along, and don't forget to feel outraged by deflated footballs. Vote for Jeb. I mean, that's what we got last weekend, deflated footballs. How many people are dying in Afghanistan? What about the trillion-dollar opium harvest every year? What about the chaos in Yemen right now? What about the volcanic activity happening on a global level? What about the ongoing earthquakes that are happening? What about maybe the complete collapse of the dollar, which may be imminent? What about Jade Helm, where these yahoos are creating the biggest military drill, so-called drill, in American history? Texas is the only state that is pushing back. My state, are you kidding me? Doesn't know anything. With Governor Brown, please. What do they know that we don't know? What are they preparing for? Then you got the FBI, I'm sure, who spills the beans. We got thousands of people like this. We can't keep track of them. Talking about the two guys, the two jihadis who were blown away in Garland last week. Thousands of them? You see, folks, what's going on here, it's a classic Hegelian dialectic. Create a problem, then have a solution. In other words, keep the borders open. Let all these people into the country. Then, you know, they'll create another problem and the government comes rushing in to solve the problem. Conflict, counter-conflict, synthesis. That's what's about to happen. And the government has opened up Cheyenne Mountain again. What do they know that we don't know? All the weasels in Washington have a place to go. You know, the Republicans control the House and the Senate. Nothing's changing. Why? Why is nothing changing, folks? I'll tell you why nothing is changing. Because the real powers that be, the shadow government, probably has something on everybody in there. And these guys have been threatened. Call me a conspiracy kook. I don't care. But nothing changes in Washington. Nothing. It's the same old, year after year after year. Except we're further in debt. The borders are still porous. And the dollar is purchasing power. It may be at an all-time low. And I'm not talking about against the euro. Go back and look at the purchasing power of what you could buy for a dollar bill 20 or 30 years ago and see what you can buy now. Then we got the BRICS nations, Brazil, Russia, India, China, South Africa. $1 billion they've already put to kick off the BRICS currency. What they want is a different currency other than the U.S. petrodollar. If that happens, that's catastrophic. Anyway, let me move on here. Remember, those deflated footballs, folks. Whoa, that's big news. Yes, sir. How many games are we going to suspend them for? Oh, my gosh. Are you kidding me? Let me move on. Those pesky UFOs are nothing more than weather balloons caught in a flock of geese reflecting the planet Venus over a field filled with swamp gas. We've been over this before. But what happens when a large UFO appears in the skies over some capital and just sits there? Now what? Can you imagine the press? They'll have a field day, and we'll see a parade of so-called experts appear in all media, reassuring us that ET is peaceful and we've known about them for years.
I recently spoke at a UPARS meeting in Los Angeles. They used to be MUFON, but they switched, created a new name. UFO Paranormal Association, whatever. But that's a great group of folks. Glad I spoke there. These folks, for the most part, are hardcore experiencers who have had an encounter and are seeking explanations. Some have been abducted numerous times and are trying to cope with that. Others have had implants embedded in their flesh and are trying to get them removed. See our Watchers 7 and 8. Still others are communicating with them telepathically. One woman in Memphis came up to me after the meeting and told me she was in contact, hold your breath, with reptilians. Of course, I'm used to hearing this. It's what I research in. I told her that they could not be trusted and quoted Jacques Vallée, who stated that these entities were messengers of deception. In the end, we had a time of prayer together. In closing today's post, the UFO phenomena is not to be ignored. It is real, and it is certainly not going away. The people of the world have a right to know what is flying overhead with impunity. Is this the coming great deception that I have written about over the years? I believe it is. And when the so-called extraterrestrial presence manifests itself, it will be the ultimate game changer. As Yeshua reminds us, there will be fearful signs in the heavens, men fainting from fear from what is coming upon the earth. And what can I say, folks? What can I say? Anyway, one more thing, and then we'll go to the break. And this has been very, very alarming to me. 42% of the honeybee hives have been killed off in the U.S. last year. Now, we can tap dance around that all we want. And we can take this one isolated situation, the 42% of the honeybee hives. And, well, L.A., you know, it's nature has a way, and these things will rebound, and it's okay. Okay, fine. But what about when we add the earthquakes in diverse places, the volcanic activity, the nation against nation, the wars and rumors of wars? Do we realize that all the signs that Yeshua warns us of are firing on all eight cylinders? It's all happening right under our noses. This is just one more. What happens when the honeybee hives are completely killed off? Nothing propagates. Plants don't pollinate. Food doesn't grow. Fruit doesn't ripen. Think about it, folks. You're listening to Acceleration Radio on the Fringe Radio Network. We're going to take a short break. Keep it right here. We'll come back with your questions.

0: And we're back, folks. I'm your intrepid host, L.A. Marzulli. And you're listening to Acceleration Radio Live, May 14th. I want to get right into questions because we've got a whole stack in the queue here. And there you have it. So, hi there, L.A. And this is from William. William, first of all, thanks for listening to Acceleration Radio and thanks for writing in. I was watching, is that a word? I was watching. Oh, my gosh. I was watching it. Yes, sir. I seen it. I seen a UFO in the sky. I said to myself as I was watching it, sorry, I was watching your Acceleration TV episode, woo, and you mentioned that there are about 25 to 30 news sources that you check on a daily basis to see what is really going on in the world. I don't suppose there is any possibility you could share those links. You know, basically, folks, it's nothing really esoteric, I mean, at all. There's three papers in the Jerusalem Post, Haaretz, what's the other one I want? We'll get over there. Then you've got What Does It Mean, which is Sorka Fall, which is the disinformation site, but they've got good news stories. When you go to the Drudge Report and scroll down, he's got probably 100 different news sources, and I'll go to like Pravda and just, you know, The Sun. I mean, I go all over the place. Huffington Post, because you can find out what the liberal left is thinking when you go to the Huffington Post. A lot of soft porn on that sometimes, so, you know, you got to take it with a grain of salt. What else? Where else do I go? The Extinction Protocol is always a good one. The DEPCA file, even though there's some loosey-goosey stuff there, I still go check it out. I mean, there's just a whole bunch of stuff. Drudge Report, I check two or three times a day. Give me a second here. Let me just go up to my links here. World War III News, what's the 13 amazing UFO sightings, Extinction Protocol. I think I'm going to cover that. Press TV, Bill Kenning's site, White House and World News. I mean, obviously Yahoo, the normal ones that everybody goes to. But you know, Drudge Report is a great source, great resource. Truth Revolt is another one. Breitbart's another one. Sometimes a story will originate someplace, like the one I found about the Marian apparition in Iraq, which takes you to a whole different place that I've never been to before. So that's always good. Anyway, he continues, I just took advantage of your current offer of your full lecture series, Nephilim Trilogy, and Further Evidence. Can't wait to dive into the material when it arrives. Thank you, William. I have seen all the Watchers series and look forward to more installments. Thank you for all your good work as a watchman. Blessings and protection be upon your house. In the name of the King of Glory, Yeshua. That's from William. William, I really appreciate that. I really do. You have no idea what that means, especially when people are praying, because that's just that makes all the difference in the world. So let me go back here, flag it, and we'll move on to the next question. Give me a second. There it is. And this is from Shane Composano. Hey, another paisan just like me, Marzulli. How you doing, pal? How you doing? I'm doing good. How you doing? Okay, I've just finished listening to Acceleration Radio from 5:12 to 5:13. Not bad. Glad to hear you moved away from going to the temple in 2012. I pray for your sinuses and allergies. Thank you. I have a Navajo acquaintance who talks about why the three mesas were settled to oversee the possible comings of giants. Wow. From a distance, do you know why the mesas are set at the belt of Orion? Are there any known links in Arizona to greater tech and Nephilim influence? You know, Shane, that's really great. In fact, I'm going to write you, Shane. You got any more on this? That's fantastic. I had no idea. Shane, can you put me in contact with your Navajo friend? I was just in the Navajo reservation not too long ago with Pastor Curtis. And, of course, that's always good. We spoke to a Native American Navajo elder and pastor, which was just fantastic, and I'll be showing that at some point in time in the near future. Just like the Anasazi building high up in cliff walls, why are they afraid? Why do they chose to do that? You realize what it's like to live in a cliff? Okay, I'm going to let the ladders down. I'll pull the ladders up. I'm coming up. I'm going down. Are you kidding me? I mean, everything is just five times as hard as it would be in normal life. You know, and you get water, you've got to haul the water up in a bucket. You know, you kill a deer or something or whatever. You've got to bring that animal in up three or four stories. And they don't have elevators. That's what we're looking at. What are they afraid of? Why did they do it? And of course, I go back to Native American tradition, oral tradition, and I believe they did it because of the giants. So Shane, that's really good. I would concur and agree with you. This is from Scott. Dear Brother LA, I've been a huge fan for years. Well, thank you, Scott. I appreciate it. I have some questions, hopefully, for your podcast. I'll get to the main point right away. I listened to another podcast by a guy named Dan Carlin called Hardcore History. He has done a series on the Mongolian Empire, and alarm bells went off when he mentioned they practice cradle headboarding. All sorts of thoughts started swimming through my head. I'll ask them as questions. Have you heard of this and or looked into it all? Yes, we have. There is cradle headboarding that basically happens all over the globe. And it makes you wonder, why get up on a Monday morning and look at Junior and go, hey, we're going to make you a conehead? Very, very strange. Two, do you think it's possible Nephilim came across the assumed land bridge to the Americas? I think, and my theory is this, that they came across the Atlantic. They came across the Atlantic. Thor Heyerdahl in his book Ra proved that you could take a papyrus boat, sail out the Mediterranean, and if that thing had a sail, you'd wind up in the Gulf of Mexico. People are curious. They want to see what's on over the next hill. I was just in America Stonehenge, and we were trying to get the upload from Acceleration TV. I'm having all sorts of problems with my computer. Even though it recorded it, I can't seem to share it. So back to the drawing board on that tomorrow, but I digress. The bottom line is, yes, I think there were people traveled to the Americas from all over, certainly from the Middle East and perhaps other places like the Bering Land Strait, the Bering Land Bridge. And I believe that happened too, but it's not exclusive. I think they came over possibly through England. In other words, coming up and through Europe, across England into Iceland, Newfoundland, and then over to where we are here. I mean, certainly, why not? So let me continue. Question three, if so, could they have brought the Asian antecedents of the indigenous people here in the Americas with them? Well, of course they could have. Most DNA evidence that I'm aware of that's been done seem to show and link back to that Native Americans mostly came over across the Bering Land Bridge. But that has been challenged by guys like Vine DeLorean. We're not sure where they came from. And sometimes the oral tradition points to other origins. Let me continue. Do you think there's a connection here, or is it just a red herring? No, I don't think it's a red herring at all. That's why we're on a trail. That's why more DNA testing needs to be done. That's why we need to get over to China and see the artifacts. Get over to Russia and see the artifacts. Get over to the Middle East and see the artifacts. However, with the Middle East going to hell in a handbasket, I'm backing off on that. But number five, the term Scythians comes to mind when the steppes are mentioned. Is there a Nephilim connection there? I don't know. Had enough? I have to move on. Now for something for your podcast. I also live in Southern California, Lancaster. I collect antique bicycles. One or two times a month, we ride along the beaches of Southern California. Would you be interested sometime in a nice ride along the beach on a vintage bicycle? Most rides, I confess, are on Sunday, but we do rides on Saturday too. And if interested, can I set it up that way? Scott, I'm going to write you right back right now. Count me in for a bike ride. Scott, count me in for a back ride. That'd be fun, don't you think, folks? I just got an invite, and I'm responding live on the radio. That could be kind of a fun thing to do on a Saturday or a Sunday afternoon or something. So, yeah, count me in, Scott. I just sent you an email, and that certainly could be fun. Let's move on and take some more questions here. Let me go down to Acceleration Radio. And here we go. This is from Nick. Nick Enko. Mr. Marzulli, my name is Nick, and I stumbled upon your work while researching Genesis chapter 6 as well as Steve Quayle. Say hi to Steve for me, Nick. I started this research because of some very strange things that happened to me. I am wondering if you found any connection between shadow people and any of your work. Also, I was wondering how credible you think Mr. Quayle is. Steve's a great guy. More power to him. May the Lord bless him. Let's leave it at that. He's been plowing in the same field that I've been plowing in. Hard to say. I don't know when he started, but I didn't read any of his materials about 2 or 3 years ago, and then I read the Giants book. It's well researched, and my hat is off to Mr. Quayle. He is also on the trail, and hope to meet him one day. So there you go. The shadow people, here it is. People claim to see shadow people. And first of all, for those of you who don't know what they are, you'll be, let's say, sitting in your room, and you'll, in the corner of your eye, you'll see a figure move from one place to another. And I've seen this myself. Sometimes that can be people from the other side, basically the New Agers, who are astral projecting, and that's what you can be picking up on. I saw a shadow person in my own house, and of course I immediately rebuked it and went into out loud verbal warfare, because that's what you do if you see anything like this. You rebuke first in the name of Jesus. You say the Lord rebuke you, and you stay in a prayer mode. I think the shadow people can be several different things. They can be entities that are trying to manifest in our dimension and are having trouble. They can be those who are sold over to the dark side and are astral projecting and sending their spirits to places. Russ Dizdar talks a lot about this. And there you have it. This is from Deborah. And she writes, have you heard anything about planes, UFOs with cloaking capabilities? Stop right there. Yes, we covered this in one of our Watchers series, and I've lectured on it. There was a pilot who had been flying over the English Channel for a number of years. I guess this plane seated about 14 people, and he had an encounter over the English Channel. And what was interesting about this, everybody else saw this very, very large, mile-wide UFO that was over about a mile away, half a mile away from where he was in his plane. Another plane saw it. Let me get a slurp. Another pilot and another plane saw it. They would not go on the record, but the UFO was also captured on radar. And what was interesting is this pilot talked about that this UFO basically vanished right in front of them. It just vanished. It was flying, and it sort of dematerialized right in front of them. And that, to me, is absolutely incredible. So, yes, we have heard that these craft do have some sort of cloaking capabilities. Then she continues to write, both my daughter and husband have seen this. They were not together, and there was at least 2 months between the incidents. However, both sightings were in Kansas. My husband caught it from the corner of his eye, and it said it seemed a wave, but he could follow it. Had he not caught it just before, just right, he never would have seen it. My daughter was driving from Colorado to see us in Kansas City and stopped to get gas. She saw an odd-shaped, huge plane and watched it vanish, but could follow it from the spot it vanished. I'm not sure what that means. She said it was like the heat waves that come off the road on a hot summer day. Okay, any ideas? This goes back to an interview I did, and you can read that in Further Evidence, the book, which I think is just an incredible book, if I do say so myself. It's got groundbreaking articles in there, groundbreaking interviews with people. It's very apropos. Certainly is a primer for anyone who wants to delve into the UFO phenomenon and what its many implications are for those of us living on the planet and moving into the future. But Ricky Sorrell, who I interviewed, was deer hunting around New Year's Day years ago now, and he was out with his rifle hunting deer, and he got caught up in some brambles. So as he began to back out and untangle himself from these brambles, he happened to glance up, and over in front of him, I should say, above him was this very large UFO. In fact, he talks about it on the record. It was so large, so huge, that in all directions he looked, he could not see the edge of the craft. At one point, he thought about shooting the thing, and then backed off on that. Smart move, Ricky. But he describes looking at the craft and like heat waves, exactly like you're saying, like shimmering off the road on a hot summer day. That's what it looked like to Ricky, and that's what he talked about. That may be from the craft actually giving off a time displacement. And it's not a heat signature as we would want to think of fuel. I think what we're looking at these ripples, which look like, you know, heat waves coming off of a road. It's not that. It's the airspace being changed as the craft is moving. What we're looking at, in fact, may be a gravity wave. And that propels the craft and keeps the craft levitated. So hopefully that'll answer your question. Thanks for writing into Acceleration Radio. And thanks for listening to Acceleration Radio. I really appreciate it. And let me move on here. This is from Andrew Balduck. Hey, LA, my name is Andrew, and I am a good friend of Bob Mitchell's. Great. And recently you did an interview for his Prophecy Update program. Bob is in the UK, folks. Great brother of the Lord. Love talking to him on the radio. I know we've got those links up on the blog, and I think you can go there. You have to check it out, but you go to the blog and do a search under Bob Mitchell. Anyway, Andrew continues, you were speaking of a serpent seed, and then you believe that Satan had a physical bloodline upon the earth. My question is it possible that this bloodline is the bloodline of Cain, and that he quite literally had sex with the serpent to produce this bloodline? Well, it would explain a lot, Andrew, but the bottom line is this. I do not believe that the serpent had sex with Eve. That happened. He had sex late. He didn't. But the fallen angels who came down on Mount Hermon in Genesis 6 took wives, went into them, and that was to pollute the genome. We know that. It says very clearly in the biblical narrative that Adam knew his wife, and she conceived and called his name Cain. And then, you know, he goes into her again, she conceives again, and that is Abel. I don't think that had Cain been of the serpent seed himself, the Most High God would have talked to him and said that sin is lying at the door. You can triumph over it. Cain was being whispered to. Cain became jealous. And, of course, it's the first murder that takes place. And we know that what's happening is that the fallen one is whispering in Cain's ear and driving him to do this. And, of course, he's overcome by this thing, and the rest is history. When the Nephilim are present, God destroys them outright. Sodom and Gomorrah, the flood, the conquest of Canaan. Cain is banished. He's not destroyed. He's banished. So if he was the serpent seed, then he has a different punishment than any other Nephilim. I just think he was misled, like many men are misled when they listen to the voice of the serpent. And this is why we're told to rebuke, put on the armor of God on a daily basis, to take every thought captive before the throne. Take that thought captive, bring it before the cross of Yeshua. If it's something that shouldn't be there, just say the blood of Jesus. The blood of Jesus over it, because that blood of Yeshua is what sets us free. The blood of Jesus, which might sound... if you don't understand what it is, then you should write me an email. But basically, the blood of Jesus is game over almost 2,000 years ago on Calvary. That's the good news. Yeshua died in our place. He was faultless. He was sinless. He died in our place. And every accusation, every prolonged torture, the fallen one hurled at him during that time. Yet he says, Father, forgive them, for they know not what they do. And as Paul says, he despised the cross, but looked to the victory afterwards, knowing that he would regain the title to the earth. And by him, all men and women would be reconciled back to Father God. That's the miracle of salvation. That's why we call out to him who was pierced for us, who was pierced and broken for us. Because through him, we have right standing with Father God. Through him, through the blood sacrifice on Calvary, and by asking, just by asking him into our lives, by acknowledging the stuff that we've done, the sin in our lives, and by asking him into our lives, he can come in, and we become born again. Our spirits are rekindled, reconnected to God the Father, and the Holy Spirit begins to indwell in us, and we begin to change. We begin to change. And folks, that's absolutely incredible when you think about it. Absolutely incredible. That's the miracle of being born again. Cain was not offered that. Cain had a mark put on him, and then he was banished. He was banished. Anyway, thank you so much. I hope that answered the question. I want to try to get as many of these as I can, because the queue is just endless, and It actually never stops, and we still have quite a ways to go before we're out of questions. This is from Marlon Smallwood. L.A., do you think the link is an example of transhumanism or genetic mutations? The sheep born with a human face, hard to say. Is that something from Plum Island? Did it come from somehow, did someone in an underground lab produce that? I don't know. I will say this, that chimeras are part of the end time mix. We know that. We know that chimeras, the mixing of seed was done. The Book of Enoch tells us that. Why? Again, a disclaimer, it's not part of our canon, the Book of Enoch, but we certainly can read it and understand its historicity. The Book of Enoch was in the pseudepigrapha found in the King James Version, the 1611. The entire Apocrypha was found in the 1611 version of the King James. Later on, it was taken, removed due to publishing costs. So before all the King James only people get up in arms, we're not calling it canon, but let's read it. Let's find out what it says. It's quoted 70 times in the Tanakh. It's found in the Dead Sea Scrolls. Hello? You know, the Book of Jude quotes from it. It's not canon, but let's at least read it and understand what it talks about. Anyway, this is from Eileen. Hi, L.A. Hi, Eileen. I was listening to the Hagman & Hagman show the other night, and Dave Hodges was the guest. He was talking about Jade Helm. Are you aware of it?
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0: Yes, I am. I spoke about it in the monologue. I haven't heard you speak on this topic recently except to mention the FEMA camps. One of the most disturbing aspects of Jade Helm, this whole operation, is how many pastors across the country will be involved. It sent chills down my spine. Would you consider this as a topic for one of your next Acceleration Radio shows? Look, I'm alarmed at what I see, Eileen, about Jade Helm. You know, they're talking about, apparently, I looked at a thing on Alex Jones today, where one of the drills, the mock drills that they have is they're at FEMA camps and U.S. citizens are acting up and these guys go over and restrain the U.S. citizens. You know, folks, some things are worth dying for. Give me liberty or give me death, Patrick Henry. And why the federal government has overstepped its bounds on so many areas, you know, small government is a better government, as my one of my heroes, Judge Napolitano, would say. You know, a smaller government is better. We've got this bloated tick that is taxing us to death, that spends like worse than any fleet of drunken sailors that I've ever seen or met. These guys are unbelievable, and they continue to do it. And Obama writes executive orders, and as Carly Fiorina was talking about, I forget what it was in, like what, 75,000 pages of legislation? Who can read that? It's onerous. It's wrong. It's onerous. Anyway, let's continue. I'm running out of time here. This is from Dale. L.A., do you believe that there was a real crash site and that craft was recovered along with bodies of unknown visitors? Roswell, he's talking about. I just read Omega Conspiracy, and according to Dr. Thomas, there is no hard evidence that such a thing really happened. I believe he was right, and thus just a myth to cover up a secret project. Well, Dr. Thomas was my mentor, as many of you know. I received my honorary doctorate from Dr. I.D.E. Thomas, who passed away in 2013. I miss him. He was a wonderful mentor, a wonderful man. Penned 17 books himself, was a pastor for years, and one of the smartest men I've ever met. And so here's the deal. Dr. Thomas talks about no hard evidence, and he's right. But remember, that book is now decades old. We've got witnesses who talk about seeing the bodies. We've got witnesses like Dr. Jesse Marcel and Dr. Jesse Marcel Jr., who came on the record after Dr. I.D. Thomas's book, The Omega Conspiracy, came out. And I spoke with Dr. Jesse Marcel Jr., okay? And that, he's passed away now also, but that interview is in Further Evidence, my book, Further Evidence. I suggest getting a copy of that, reading it for yourself. Dr. Jesse Marcel Jr. handled the wreckage of the craft. His father brought it home in a box, set it on the kitchen floor and on the kitchen table, and both Jesse Marcel Jr. and his mother and his father witnessed it. They've stuck to their stories for literally decades, never changed it, and I believe it was the real deal. So, look, things have changed since 1976. which is when Dr. I.D.E. Thomas wrote that book. I believe it was 1976 when that book first was penned and came out. That's how far ahead he was of the whole curve. All of us cut our teeth on that book. When I say all of us, Tom Horn, I think Steve Quayle may have, certainly Doug Hamp, myself, all of us cut our teeth on that book. It's just an amazing tome filled with wonderful biblical interpretation, specifically regarding Genesis 6. So let me move on here. This is from Dee Dee. Hi, LA. I would like to know if next Thursday in your program you would explain Amos 9:2. I mean, about the height of these giants. I think I already talked about that. I already talked about it. The idea that these guys were really big, like oak trees, and as tall as the cypress trees of Lebanon, or the cedar trees in Lebanon. Look, the bottom line is we can quibble about that, but these guys were huge, okay? What I'm interested in is the hardcore evidence that we see for the second, third, fourth, fifth, sixth, who knows how many incursions after the flood. And that's why my work on the Trail of the Nephilim 2 and showing that 9-footer, just under 9 feet, that we found on Catalina Island, in my opinion, is groundbreaking. That's why I was on the History Channel in search of the lost giants. We did the homework on it. We took the picture. We had it analyzed by three different people with computerized programs who digitized the photograph. And they all said, look, we're looking at a 9-footer here. So, you know, why is it there? A 9-foot guy is really big. Goliath was between 9 and 12 feet. Og, the king of Bashan, was, what, 12 to 15 feet? We don't know. These guys are big. You know, the average Hebrew is like, what, 5'4", 5'3", going back, you know, 3,500 years ago. The average male today is 6 feet. So even you get a 9-footer in there, folks. That's 3 feet larger than a normal American male. That's a huge, huge guy, 9 feet. And I found two such skeletons just like that on Catalina. So what the heck are they doing there? And we hear about more and more from the oral traditions of the graves of the giants being exhumed and people find them. So, you know what, folks? That's why we're on the trail. This is from Ed. Thanks, Ed, first of all, for listening to Acceleration Radio. Just watch you on Prophecy Human News with Gary. That has been switched now. It is now Gary and Bob Ulrich. Gary Stearman, Bob Ulrich have started a brand new show called Prophecy Watchers. I've been on that show several times. They're back on TV. Check it out. They'll be back on God TV soon, I think. But they are on TV. Go to prophecywatchers.com and check it out for yourself. All the links are there. More power to them. And I applaud Gary and, of course, Bob Ulrich for being bold enough to step out in faith and creating their own show. Ed continues, been watching both of you for years. Question, an honest, serious one. Considering that the devil cannot speak things into existence like God, only pervert, where do you speculate they are building the chips and the ships? Maybe in an underground factory or a factory on a planet? Also, where do you think they are storing the hybrids? Our oceans, Ed, are very, very deep. We have seen USOs, unidentified submersible objects, underneath the waves. We've seen UFOs go into the oceans and then come back out of the oceans. People, sailors, captains on ships, have seen very large craft glowing underneath them and going at a very, very fast rate of speed, faster than any submarine they've ever seen underneath the water, and they've been tracking some of these things on radar. So the place to do all this would be two places. One, in the oceans of the world, because that's the perfect hiding place. The second one is in the second heaven. In the second heaven, remember, when the angels, fallen angels, come down, according to the book of Enoch, they have technology. They're showing technology to mankind. They're teaching them the secrets of heaven. So, look, I don't have all the answers, Ed. Nobody does. But I would speculate that's where some of this stuff is happening. On these great big motherships, thousands of feet below the surface of the ocean. Folks, I'm going to knock it off early. Thank you so much for listening to Acceleration Radio. Really appreciate it. We'll come back next week, of course, with another episode. We've got about 20 more questions in the queue, and I know by next week we'll have another 10, so we'll have another 30 in the queue. But I try to get to them, folks, so please keep your questions coming. Thank you so much for listening to Acceleration Radio. And remember, folks, I'll see you either on the air or in the air. Good night, everybody.
2: Ancient prophetic texts warn us that in the last days there will be wars and rumors of war, famines, pestilence, earthquakes in many places, and troublesome times. Men fainting from fear from what is coming upon the earth. Even though these words were penned almost 2,000 years ago, we can readily see that this dire warning is applicable in the days in which we are living in now. Days of Chaos, a new book by L.A. Marzulli, exposes what is happening in the Middle East, the Fukushima disaster, the mysterious animal and fish die-off, the rise of the 8.0 and greater earthquake, the coming one world government, the collapse of the U.S. dollar, UFO activity, and so much more. Days of Chaos has the information you need in these troublesome times. Don't be afraid of these events. Come to an understanding of why they are happening as they were prophesied long ago. These are the days of chaos. Go to www.lamarzulli.net. www.lamarzulli.net. These are the days of chaos.
0: I'm your intrepid host, L.A. Marzulli. Welcome to another edition of Acceleration Radio. Thanks for tuning in. Really appreciate it. Here's the deal, folks. I've been away. I've been on 12 days on the road. Was up at Toronto and spoke at Richard Charette's conference up there. It was a one-night deal. A lot of people turned out. We had pretty much had a full house. It was really great. I spoke for almost 2 hours. And then from there, we went to New Jersey, and we spoke at a conference there. I got to tell you, Fairton Christian Church, that was Ted Coyle and the gang, just an incredible group of people. Got hats off to them. Pastor Woody, what a great place. If you're in Southern New Jersey looking for a great church, my hat is off to these people. If I were there, if I lived in the area, that's where we would go. Ted and Pastor Woody and just everyone there was just incredible. So hats off to Ted and Dee and Woody and Shirley, and all the people that turned out. We had a pretty good turnout. Thanks for coming. Then I went to an undisclosed location somewhere in the depths of Ohio. But, you know, folks, while this was happening, I did a show last Friday with Barney Harvey. It was a pre-record for the Days of Noah show that has been going on now for about 6 months on the Hebrew Nations radio show. And, it's been great. But while that was all coming down, I was checking, as I always do. I have two computers here. I only had one on the road, but I was able to look at the news items, and something was coming across the wire, Drudge Report, Breitbart, just basically everything. There seemed to be a terrorist attack going on in Paris, and of course now, getting close to a week from the event, we now know exactly who the perpetrators were, how it took place, what's going on. The bottom line was, when all this was happening, and at the time we didn't know who was behind the attacks, I was on a pre-record radio, and I said to Bonnie, I said, I'm going to throw my hat put my chips in with the fact that this is more Islamic extremist. These are the terrorists. This is what's going on. This is a jihad. Sure enough, 15 minutes later, it came across the wires that that's in fact what was going on, that it was Islamic terror. And then, of course, the death toll began to go from 20 to 60 to 80 to 100. And I think up at one point they estimated 160. We now know that 129 people lost their lives, someone's sons and daughters, someone's husband or wife. They were all cut down mercilessly by these fascist pigs, and that's exactly what they are. Let's make no mistake about it. These people are fascist pigs, and they only understand one thing, and that's the tip of a sword or staring down the barrel of an AK-47. This was jihad. This was to kill the infidels. That's you and me and anyone else who stands in these fascist pigs' ways. It's ongoing. It's not going to stop. This is the face of Islamic jihad. And this is what I want to read from the Sunday GoToMeeting Bun. And the title of that was a different Sunday GoToMeeting Bun. As I stated in an earlier post, I was doing the Days of Noah radio show when the news about the Paris attacks came on. I was bouncing between the Drudge Report and Breitbart websites while being interviewed by my co-host, Bonnie Harvey. Near the end of the show, it was confirmed that the attackers were, in fact, jihadists. Take a good look at the picture to the left. We can see the bodies, the blood, and the aftermath of the killing. Folks, go to the blog, lamarzulli.wordpress.com. This is not a staged event. It is not a false flag. There's too many videos out there. You can't stage something. It's carnage of the first degree. I continue now. I'm posting this because this was not a stage or false flag attack like some are calling it. This picture was on Mark Stein's website, and I reposted it here. This is a gruesome handiwork of radical Islam. This is what their ideology breeds: human suffering, honor killings, degradation of women, subjection of anyone who does not agree with their brand of Islam, suicide bombers, and the murder of innocent people. In short, carnage and death wherever they go. Our president seems to be more concerned with climate change, which, by the way, doesn't exist. See my book, The Cosmic Chess Match, than the honor killings and the killings in Paris. He also wrongly said that the killings in Paris were a crime against all of humanity. Not so fast, POTUS. For those of us who live in the Western world, the Paris killings were a crime. But for those who live in countries that adhere to the Muslim faith and are radicalized, this was a celebration. These atrocities in Paris were, in fact, a jihad, a holy war, to kill the infidels for Allah. There is a disparity between those of us in the Western world who believe in freedom and those who don't. Hollande has declared that France will show no mercy in their fight with ISIS and the jihadis. Really? And what does Mr. Hollande propose? A few airstrikes? A press conference? Another ridiculous candlelight vigil? It's time to face reality. Hollande needs to immediately close the borders of France. Then he needs to start closing down the mosques and getting rid of the imams who preach the destruction of Israel and support jihad. He needs to get serious because, as Mark Stein so eruditely puts it, having a Muslim population in France allows a safe haven for the radicals to come in and to do their dirty work. Does Hollande have the backbone to do this, to shut the borders of France? I don't think so. And so a few days from now, I would posit that things will basically go back to normal until the next atrocity occurs, which will be followed by yet another candlelight vigil. It's not going to go away. Meanwhile, in Louisiana, 10,000 Syrian refugees came into our country today. Frankly, I do not welcome them, as we have no idea who might be on a watch list and who might be radicalized. Ted Cruz called Obama's willingness to admit the Syrian refugees lunacy. Again, Ted Cruz stated it, lunacy. Bully for Ted Cruz. One last point. There has already been a call for gun control by the idiots in our country who don't believe in our Second Amendment. If by some wild chance Hillary does get elected, I'll be moving to New Zealand, she will try to round up the guns. As I said on the Days of Noah show, if someone had been armed in that club in Paris, they could have shot back at the jihadis. And that's not what the jihadis are expecting. And the outcome may have been different, and fewer deaths would have been tallied. However, the jihadis know that most people in France, and in fact all through Europe, are not armed, do not pack weapons like they do in the States here. And this is the difference. Bully for Ted Turner, who stood up to the ridiculous media, you know, the love, laughter, light, and rainbow crowd, ILA. We just love everyone here. Like Madonna? I mean, are you kidding me? Madonna's thought we have to love ISIS more. Clueless ostrich person, but I digress. The bottom line is this, that we need to pack, we need to have secure weapons, and we need to stand up against the tyranny that Hillary Clinton and others of her ilk are trying to ram down the throats of good Americans everywhere. The Second Amendment was written to protect us from a tyrannical government. The Second Amendment is there. And folks, study history. That's why the Japanese did not invade the United States homeland, our homeland, because they knew Americans were armed to the teeth. States homeland, our homeland, because they knew Americans were armed to the teeth. Okay, let's move on. As I said in my Days of Noah show, if someone had been armed in the club,

that this is reality, and why the ostrich people want to keep their heads in the sand and talk of love, light, rainbows, and laughter. Those of us who know better will continue to be vigilant in spite of being accused of spreading fear porn. The hope we have is that there will be a regime change. The true and rightful king will return with the armies of heaven on white horses. He will overthrow the ruler of this world, the dragon, Satan, and those who have taken his mark at what will be the end of this age. It's not a fantasy, although the powers that be want to tell us it is. He is going to return, Yeshua, Jesus, Jesu Christos, he is going to return, and as all of the signs that he told us would happen a priori are manifesting, I believe that his return will be soon. Now, as he sat on the Mount of Olives, the disciples came to him privately, saying, "Tell us, when will these things be? And what will be the sign of your coming at the end of the age?" And Jesus answered and said to them, "Take heed that no one deceives you, for many will come in my name, saying, 'I am the Messiah,' and will deceive many. You will hear of wars and rumors of wars. See that you are not yet troubled, for all these things must come to pass. But the end is not yet. Nation will rise against nation." That's ethnicity against ethnicity. Kingdom against kingdom. There will be famines, pestilence, earthquakes in various places. All these are the beginnings of sorrows. Folks, we are living in the days of chaos. It is absolutely unprecedented. It is here. It is not going away. It is absolutely things are happening on this planet that I've never dreamed I would see, and yet that they are coming down. And before I just wanted this, just breaking news came just over the wire on Drudge Report, because as I'm doing this, I'm keeping one eye on the monitors. I've got two large monitors here, and I've got, you know, different things that I'm pulling up. 8 Syrians caught at Texas border. U.S.-bound Syrians detained in Honduras. U.S.-bound Syrians detained in Honduras with fake passports. 8 Syrians caught at the Texas border. The fact that our president would allow 10,000 refugees to land in New Orleans can only mean one thing: that there is an agenda that Obama and Merkel and others are following. That agenda is hidden. It is ruled by the principalities, unseen rulers of this world. And I think that's what is going on here. They are creating chaos in order to bring about order. They are creating chaos in order to bring about order. That's what we're looking at, folks. And it's not going to go away. Islamist terror attacks are now the new normal in France. Tennessee GOP leader: round up Syrian refugees, remove them from the state. Bully for him. 827 Somalis resettled in the last 6 weeks. Only one is Christian. Folks, do you realize how many Christians are being killed and slaughtered in the Middle East? And yet, why is it that they're not coming into this country? Out of the 827, only one is Christian? Come on. Throngs of illegal aliens crossing the Texas border. It's unbelievable, folks. It's absolutely, absolutely unprecedented times. Look, if these are not the days of chaos, I don't know what is. I really don't. First footage of Paris terror attacks shows diners, people who are eating, diving for cover. AK-47 wielding jihadist spray cafe with bullets. Victims escape as the terrorist gun jams. It's happening, folks. It's happening. And you know what? It's not going to go away. And the fact that our ridiculous in-the-tank media refuses to talk about this, the fact that our president will not call it Islamic extremism, will not call it jihad, is absolutely unconscionable. The fact that we've got Paul Ryan as our new Speaker of the House, who might as well just be Obama Jr.

0: Jr., they'll do nothing. They'll do nothing. Guarantee the Republicans will do nothing. Even though 29 governors have said, we don't want these refugees in this country and bully for them. We are looking at the Islamization of Europe as I speak, and they're attempting to bring it over here. It's time for cultural pushback. It's time to rise up and say, enough. It's time to write your governor. It's time to write your congressman and state unequivocally, in as loud a voice as you can, enough's enough. We don't want these people here. Go away. Go away. Stay back in your own country. Why not have Pakistan take them? I'm sure they'll be very happy there. Or Saudi Arabia. Why don't we have the Saudis take them? I think that's a good idea. These are the days of chaos, folks. If you haven't picked up a book, if you haven't picked up Days of Chaos, Watchers 9, I strongly suggest you add it to your library. And the reason why I strongly suggest you do it is because it's got information in these last days that you need, that your loved ones need. It's not fear porn. It's reality. It's reality. 129 people lost their lives last week, and it's not going away. They are in this country, guaranteed. They will strike again. Just think Major Hassan, Fort Hood shooter, which, by the way, our administration refuses to call an act of terrorism. And yet that's exactly what it was. 13 people lost their lives. Muslims stormed Benghazi and killed our ambassador. Jihadists stormed the embassy. Marines died defending the ambassador, who was taken alive and then tortured brutally with a cattle prod for hours to his genitals by the Muslims chanted Allah Akbar. He was sodomized and then killed. And Hillary Clinton's running for president. On her watch this happened. And she skates at the congressional hearing. Are you kidding me? This is where we are, folks. This is where we are. The rise of radical Islam is nothing short of fascism. And we all know what happened in Germany when the fascists took control. And that started World War II. We are looking at the nascent beginnings of World War III. Abby Lipkin had a wonderful piece in Prophecy Watchers magazine, which I finished reading this morning. Short little article, a couple thousand words at best. But he gives us food for thought, and as I got to do some digging in history. Apparently, the Russians have been at war with the Sunni Muslims for about 1,000 years. This is why Putin is backing the Shias, which, of course, are Iran, and the Alawites, which, of course, is Assad. And this is why the U.S. is backing the Sunnis, which is Saudi Arabia. The battle lines are drawn. World War III may spill out, may break open at any moment. The people of Europe have had it up to their collective eyeballs with multiculti. The people are beginning to push back. Shame on Merkel for allowing, 100,000 refugees to come into Germany? Who's going to pay for these people? They have no skills. They can't do anything. There is no education system, for the most part, in these war-torn countries. I remember when we had schools in Afghanistan, acid in the girls' faces, honor killings, schools were blown up. This is radical Islam, and it ain't going away. And it's time for pushback. What happened in Paris is going to happen here. And I blogged about that. The malls of America are unprotected. And the jihadists know that. I'm not tipping them off. I'm not giving anything that they already don't know. They're not stupid people. They're already here. They're already sussing things out. Folks, you're listening to Acceleration Radio. I'm your intrepid host, L.A. Marzulli. Keep it right here. We'll see you on the other side of the break. 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
1: Ancient prophetic texts warn us that in the last days there will be wars and rumors of war, famines, pestilence, earthquakes in many places, and troublesome times. men fainting from fear from what is coming upon the earth. Even though these words were penned almost 2,000 years ago, we can readily see that this dire warning is applicable in the days in which we are living in now. Days of Chaos, a new book by L.A. Marzulli, exposes what is happening in the Middle East, the Fukushima disaster, the mysterious animal and fish die-off, the rise of the 8.0 and greater earthquake, the coming one world government, the collapse of the U.S. dollar, UFO activity, and so much more. Days of Chaos has the information you need in these troublesome times. Don't be afraid of these events. Come to an understanding of why they are happening as they were prophesied long ago. These are the Days of Chaos. Go to www.lamarzulli.net. www.lamarzulli.net. These are the Days of Chaos.
0: Acceleration Radio. I'm your intrepid host, L.A. Marzulli, on the Fringe Radio Network. You're listening to Acceleration Radio. My producer, Rick Hendrickson. Rick, something just happened in the town that you live in. I want you to just tell the folks what's going on. This is it's one thing to talk about this stuff. It's one thing to go online and hear about 8 Syrians caught at Texas border. And, of course, that is the headline on Drudge right now, November 18th. This is a pre-record. It's another thing to hear about, you know, 827 Somalis resettled or Syrians detained in Honduras with fake passports. That's all well and good. That's not in your backyard. But something happened here with Rick. And I want him to tell about it. Rick, in your own words, what's going on in your neck of the woods?
2: First and foremost, I'm not going to disclose the town, but there is a town in Massachusetts where there are refugees in a Days Inn hotel. I have verified it. It's not like I'm just making it up on the air. It's something that I've seen with my own eyes. They were brought in there in the dead of night by the National Guard in buses, dropped off. Then there was a rumor on Facebook and around town that they were there. And then the next day, the mayor and the police department went down to, you know, try to debunk the rumor, and they were met by the National Guard and told that they were refugees and there was nothing they could do about it. So that's...
0: And that is unprecedented because they are being paid for and settled at the Days Inn on the taxpayers' money. This is what's going on. And it's amazing. Folks, this really, really ticks me off, and I'll tell you why. Because we're spending millions and millions and millions of dollars on what may be terrorists at Days Inn coming to a town near you. Meanwhile, our blood and treasure, who have gone over to Afghanistan, a friend of mine, my daughter's ex-boyfriend, okay, did several tours or spent time in the Marines and was in Afghanistan. His platoon leader just committed suicide. Why? Because of a post-traumatic stress syndrome. A lot of our GIs come home and they get no help, or the help comes way later. Meanwhile, you know, 100 or so Syrians, refugees, are holing up in the Days Inn, and I'm sure their meals are being paid for, and everything is being paid for. It is absolutely unconscionable. Unless we stand up and say enough's enough and stop the madness, it's going to break the country. And, of course, folks, you can call me. I'm wearing my tinfoil hat. There's an agenda going on here. This is also in the Drudge Report, Rush Limbaugh. Obama has become dangerous, and he is 100% right. I agree with El Rushbo. That's exactly what's going on here. Obama is acting unilaterally. He's just doing whatever he doggone well pleases, and everybody who opposes him, sorry, well, I'm going to do what I want to do. The fact that these refugees are in a town in America with the producer of this show is unprecedented, in my opinion. And it's got to stop. We are losing the country, and this man in the White House, I do not believe for a moment that he has the best interest of the American people. And I think, I honestly believe, with all due respect to the office, that he has become a dangerous man. I certainly agree with Rush Limbaugh. Let's move on to your questions. We haven't done this in a while. What? Hold on, folks. I'm reading this. Okay, here we go. In one of your interviews, you stated that you were unsure of how Nephilim continued after the flood. No, I'm not. Jim. This is from Jim. Thanks for writing in to Acceleration Radio. I would say no. They are off. They continue to come back. It goes back to the Genesis 3 narrative, which states that the seed of the serpent will be at enmity at war with the seed of the woman. That's ongoing. There's no. Well, it's only the first incursion and no incursions after that. Thank you. It's not what we hear. It's not what we see. In fact, it talks about in 2 Thessalonians that the son of perdition. That sounds like offspring to me. That becomes the Antichrist. So Satan's alive and well. He's not bound for 1,000 years. The 200 watcher angels are bound. I get that. But what about the rest of the watcher angels that fell with the fallen cherub? We have no idea what that count is. We know that in future, Michael and his angels will fight with Satan and his angels. So there's going to be a war. Satan gets booted out. I call that the great eviction. Comes to earth. Woe to the inhabitants of earth, because Satan, the dragon, the fallen cherub, is here and he knows his time is short. That's future. It has not yet happened yet. So that's going to happen here at some point. In the meantime, folks, we see multiple incursions. I don't understand why people have such a hard time with that. For the life of me, I am baffled, because Genesis 3 states very specifically that there's going to be a seed war. The seed of a serpent will be at enmity with the seed of the woman. That's what we are told. Period. That's what we're told. Surprise, surprise. We have Genesis. We have it with Nimrod and the Tower of Babel. We have it in Sodom and Gomorrah, in my opinion. And, of course, one of the last ones, we see in the Levant, the Promised Land. Guess who was there? Thanks for writing. And this is from Ken. I love your work on the Watcher series. I heard something about you doing a section on Bigfoot. If so, what is it called and how can I get it? Is Bigfoot a creation of our God or a Nephilim? Hopefully you can shed some light on this. Thank you, Ken. Ken, if you buy Watchers 8, there's a segment there. Hold on. Oh, let me get a slurp. Good grief. There's a segment there that we did with Ron Moorhead. Ron is one of the leading Bigfoot researchers on the planet. He encountered these beings decades ago. His book, Sierra Sounds, is a really good read. And you can hear authentic Bigfoot calls. There's a language which he had a philologist and someone who specializes in languages at a major university listen to it, and this expert apparently determined that it was a very complex language. The bottom line for me, Ken, is that in my opinion, Bigfoot are interdimensional beings, which is why they appear and disappear, which is why so far we have not seen any of their bodies. There's a bunch of hoaxes out there, but that's about it. But we have not seen a body, and we won't. These are interdimensional beings. In my opinion, they are Nephilim. And I'm going to stick with that. That's exactly what I think that they are. I think that they continue to pop in and out. The supernatural is sloppy. What I mean by that is we don't know all the rules. We have no idea of the protocols of the supernatural and what dictates why they appear in certain areas and why they don't appear in other areas, why they seem to move and come and go as they please. Ron Moorhead in Watchers 8 had a great commentary. He told a story for the first time on camera about him encountering a 28-inch footprint in the High Sierras, a track, a group of footprints, and the span between the footprints was about 15 feet. It's a really big guy. Really big guy. You know, 27, 28, 29-inch footprint. That's a really big individual. And, again, the span was 15 feet. Ron Moorhead talks about that. He saw it in the High Sierras, and that's all in Watchers 8 if you're interested. Let's move on. This is from Doug and Rita. Rita, thanks so much for listening to Acceleration Radio. I was wondering why the offspring of fallen angels have long, elongated skulls. If the fallen angels had elongated skulls, do you think all angels have elongated skulls? Rita, great question. I have no idea. I'll be honest with you. I have no idea. The offspring of the fallen angels, some of them may have had elongated skulls. We don't know what the Nephilim look like. There are no pictures. There are no drawings, which is maddening. We know that the skeletons existed because they were on display in Jerusalem. Josephus tells us that. That's only 2,000 years ago. But that's a lot of time. And what happened to them, who knows? Most of them are gone. Most of them have vanished. That's why we're so interested in what is being unearthed in Peru. We know from carbon-14 testing that we did from the mummy wrappings which we show in Watchers 8, that the mummy wrappings of that elongated skull was about 2,000 years old, which is the end of the Paracas people. The Paracas people show up in Paracas, Peru, about 3,500 years ago, precisely when the conquest of Israel, the Promised Land, is taking place. This supports our hypothesis that there was a diaspora, as Joshua and Caleb and the Israelites came in with a mandate from a loving, holy God to wipe them all out. And the reason why they're wiping them all out is because they're Nephilim. They're hybrid beings. They're in a fixed state. They cannot be redeemed, period. And that's why they come in and do the unthinkable to us. And that's the problem. Unless we understand that there's a seed war and that the Nephilim are the hybrid entities or beings of this union between the fallen angelic host of heaven and the women of earth, we don't have a clue when we get to the Promised Land. Look, this stuff is beyond science fiction, is the title of Jim Williamson's book, but it's right. It's beyond science fiction. You can't make this stuff up. With that in mind, we think that the Nephilim tribes fled the area. Some went northward, some went out the Mediterranean. And I've talked about this incessantly. Those who went out the Mediterranean did so on papyrus boats. Thor Heyerdahl in his best-selling book, Ra, proved that you could build a papyrus boat, put a sail on that baby, and sail it out the Mediterranean, and guess what? You wind up in Barbados in the Caribbean. That's where you wind up without doing doodly squat, without having a map or a compass or anything else. That's what we think happened. And then they populated the area through there. So elongated skulls, I think, is a genetic characteristic of one of the Nephilim tribes. That doesn't mean that all of the Nephilim tribes had elongated skulls. We also find them in Stonehenge. Most people don't know that. There are elongated skulls that are found in the barrows, the graves, throughout England and all around Stonehenge. Maria Wheatley's book talks about that, and I'm going to try to get her on as a guest on Acceleration Radio. Folks, I want to tip my hand to you. I want to thank everyone who has contributed to our studio. It is under construction as I speak. We hope to be up and running sooner than later, perhaps even in December. It's a different kind of a show. It's your show. And what I mean by that, just like I'm doing here in Acceleration Radio, that's what we want. We want your questions, but really what we want are your videos. We want your stories. We want your encounters. We want those of you who have had not necessarily a video, but haven't had an encounter, and we'll read your story on the air. We'll read your story on the show. TV cameras rolling. Maybe we'll have artists do sketch-ups. If there are pictures, that's even better. If there's video of UFOs, that's even better. That's what the new show, Politics, Prophecy, and the Supernatural, is about. That's what the show is about. It's your show. And of course, I'll be weighing in. We'll be talking, hopefully, in the course of a half an hour, at least three or four, maybe even more, of videos and encounters that people have had. We'll bring in experts via Skype. It's a different kind of a show, folks. And I hope to give you a teaser of that, maybe on the blog on Friday, lamarzulli.wordpress.com. 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There is no website up and running yet. We're starting to work on that. I got to tell you, folks, I am excited. Video is king. And, by the way, folks, over 20,000 people a week now are downloading on their iPhones and other smartphones Acceleration Radio and listening to it. Thank you for listening. Thank you for listening. And if you want more, you can also go to other shows. 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Talknetwork.com, Days of Chaos. The other is, of course, Days of Noah on Hebrew Roots, and I'm the co-host along with Bonnie Harvey. It's a half-hour radio show. We do it on a weekly basis, and we talk about a lot of these things, and of course, Acceleration Radio, which really is the mothership for all this stuff. So lots going on here, and I just thank you for listening and supporting what we do here. So thank you so much. Really wonderful. And let me see here. What else do we have? Oh, my gosh. It's a long one, folks. Let me see if I can come up with a shorter question here. Whew. And me try this one. This is from Willie. And he writes, "Hi, Ali, I was listening to one of your podcasts, and you said that a woman had multiple personalities that got saved, and that each one of her personalities had to accept Jesus Christ as personal Savior. How does that work? If she is demon-possessed, a demon won't accept Jesus Christ as Lord, though they know that to be truth. I believe in spiritual warfare, and that only through the name of Jesus people are saved and liberated. Can you explain a little more about that? Thank you so much." Demonic possession is different from satanic ritual abuse. And this is the work of Russ Dizdar, and I do not partake in that. I've seen it, but it's not something that I do. According to Russ, when a person is split through satanic ritual abuse, personalities come up to the surface. Those altar personalities can be programmed. Those altars have to be dealt with. And each one, because the personality is fragmented. So that altar has to deal with the demons on some level. In other words, after the demons are cast out of that altered personality, get where I'm going with this? So let's say a woman has satanic ritual abuse, and there are 10 personalities within her. So the first one that comes up is a, let's say, an assassin. The assassin personality is demonized. The first thing is that those demons must be cast out. Then what happens is that altar personality accepts Yeshua. And that's where the healing begins. The altar personality allows Jesus to come back in and integrate that personality with the real person. And that's how it works, according to Russ. If you're interested, you could go to Shadow of Darkness and check more about that, Willie, and check it out for yourself. Let's move on to another question here. By the way, folks, if you're interested at all in getting these questions read on the air, lamarzulli.net, lamarzulli.net, and that's, we can read your questions on the air. Just a question, LA, is it okay to wear a simple cross? This is from Sean. I wear one just to remind me of the sacrifice Jesus made on Calvary. Some YouTube channels say that the Bible says you must not worship graven images, which of course is true, but they also say that wearing crosses comes under that category. Surely that can't be true. There must be millions of born-again Christians walking around wearing crosses. In my opinion, a simple small cross is not a graven image. Am I wrong on all of this? Kind regards, Sean. Sean, some of these people really need to get a checkup from the neck up. It's a symbol, and it's a symbol that in the Roman world was a symbol to be ashamed of. The cross was a thing that everyone was feared. It was despised. The reason why we wear a cross is because it's a symbol of what happened on that cross. And we wear a cross that shows that Jesus is no longer on it. Like a lot of, when you see the Pope, he's always got this staff, and then on the staff is this impaled, Yeshua. Well, he's not on the cross anymore. He died once for all mankind. He is a risen Savior. But the cross reminds us of what happened. The cross reminds us of what happened almost 2,000 years ago. And that's why it's important for us, I think, to wear it. I do not wear one. I used to wear one when I first became a Christian. I just don't wear any jewelry except for my wedding ring. Let me get a slurp. So, in my opinion, and I'm sure I'm going to get mail about this, OLA, oh my gosh. You know, folks, take a deep breath. It's fine, in my opinion, to wear a cross. Let's go on Malola. Coast to Coast reported on a news story in the Pacific Palisades area of a man found dead and decomposing in a car. I'm aware of this. His wife-to-be said he was working for several government agencies, and she said he was an alien hybrid working for these agencies, gun collector. About 1,200 were found in his apartment. Did you hear about this news story? Thought you'd like to know. Check up on it. I heard about it. I would have loved to know more information about that. But, yeah, really a bizarre story. I have no idea what the truth is there. I've got limited resources, only so many hours in the day. And I'm already spread like hot butter on toast. So, let's move on. Lauren, L.A., I have followed your Watchers series and info on your site along with Tom Horn and others concerning the UFO phenomenon. My question to you concerning UFOs is, if aliens are spiritual in nature, why do we need a craft to fly around? We've talked about that before, but we don't know that. Spirits don't need crafts. How do you know that? I don't know that. Can you explain some more of this report? What if they need the craft? What if their wings were clipped? Get my point here? What if as an angel they don't need craft, but what as a fallen angel they do need craft? Hold on. What if they do need craft because they no longer have the ability to fly or go between dimensions? It's just a thought. I don't know. Look, folks, the bottom line is this, that we don't have all the answers. We see through a glass dimly. The protocols of heaven, which are there, which we get glimpses of in Daniel, in the book of Revelation, Michael fighting his angels, already talked about that, book of Daniel. The angel takes 21 days to get to Daniel. Read it for yourself. I mean, what the heck is that about? He's got to go back and get reinforcements, get Michael and the crew. They come in. How do they fight? I think angels can be wounded, but they can't be killed. Can't be destroyed. They're eternal beings. But they might be able to be wounded. We don't understand the protocols of the heavenly war. We get glimpses of it. I remember Gary Stearman and I, after an interview on Prophecy Watchers fairly recently, Gary looked at me and said, you know, L.A., I have no idea what's really going on. Where are we? And I looked at him and laughed and said, Gary, we're on the same page, elder brother. I have no idea what's going on or where we are either. What is this place that we call Earth? Where are we? What is consciousness? How do we think? Where is memory stored? Where is the seat of my consciousness? It's not in the brain. How does spirit interface with the flesh? No one knows any of these things. We don't know. Fearfully and wonderfully made. Is the universe a holographic projection? Will it, in fact, get be rolled up as Isaiah tells us? Will there be a new heavens and a new earth? How is that possible? You see where we're going with this stuff? It is truly the most astounding book out there is the biblical prophetic narrative. Unbelievable. Let me close with this, folks. The king is about to return. There is going to be a regime change on this planet. The God of this world, little g, has ruled and kept man under his thumb since the fall in the garden. He was defeated at the cross. We all know that. But the rightful king has not yet taken his place. And when he returns, he doesn't come to Paris or Moscow or Walla Walla, Michigan. He returns to the Mount of Olives in Jerusalem. I believe his return is imminent. I believe we are in the time of the birth pangs, the time that leads up to the time, unlike any in all of history, the time of Jacob's trouble. I believe we're nearing it. I believe the signs that Yeshua warns us of are firing on all eight cylinders. And I believe we are in the birth pangs. Folks, you are listening to Acceleration Radio. I'm your intrepid host, L.A. Marzulli, on the Fringe Radio Network. I want to thank all of you again who have contributed to our studio. We are well over $30,000. For those of you who want to continue to contribute, that's fine. Donations are readily accepted for this. It gives us a buffer, which is, again, a godsend. We are under construction. Richard Shaw and I are going out and getting cameras and stuff probably next week. The studio is under construction. I hope to be up and running sooner than later. And I mean that, folks. I am one excited individual. And I thank you, and I thank our God, our Father, the Lord Yeshua HaMashiach, Jesus the Messiah, Yesu Christos, Jesus the Anointed One. So thanks for listening. And remember, folks, the only way out of this mess may be up. I am your intrepid host, L.A. Marzulli. This is the Fringe Radio Network you're listening to, Acceleration Radio. Remember, folks, I'll see you either on the air or in the air. Good night, everybody. Definitely going. Break. We are going to an undisclosed location, yes, and we're not telling anyone where we're going. So we're going, won't be bothered by pesky emails or telephones or anything else. However, we will be running reruns for the next couple of weeks, and our good friend producer Rick, I'm sure, will pick something which will be tantalizing. Lots to go over. We've got Chief Joseph Riverwind tonight talking about his groundbreaking book, That's What the Old Ones Say. We'll also be talking about Nephilim Mounds 3. But before I bring Chief Joseph Riverwind on the show, I'm just outraged, completely outraged. And it's just, this is the blog tomorrow. It'll be my last blog before I go on vacaciones, as they say, down south of the border. I hope you are going to go down to the, as they say, vacaciones. With lots of Frito-Lay for you. So I'm sure I'll get all sorts of hate mail on that. L.A. Marzulli's doing those weird voices again, and now he's doing some accents. I'm not going to listen to this show anymore. I've just about had it. So anyway, folks, there you have it. I am outraged. I shouldn't be goofing around like this, because, as we all know, anybody who's on the Internet, Cecil the Lion was gunned down, or actually shot with a crossbow, and then hunted for hours, and the idiot Dennis shot him with a rifle. Okay, I get it. It's a tragedy. I totally get it. You know, I get it. But here's the deal. Where's the outrage in our stupid media when you've got Planned Parenthood, okay, crushing the skulls of unborn infants in their mother's wombs? Where is the outrage? And then selling the body parts. Are you kidding me? Are you kidding me? This is where we are as a culture. And our idiots in the weasel in the media, the left-wing, lamestream media, the distraction of the week is Cecil the Lion. Look, I get it. I get it. It's a noble beast. I get it. I get it. I get it. I get it. I get it. But it pales in comparison with what Planned Parenthood and these idiots in Washington are trying to cram down our throats, and the ridiculous left-wing media that we have that controls the news that we get, that manages the agenda. And what's interesting to me, ladies and gentlemen, is already, according to statistics, there's been more time given to Cecil the Lion in the first 24 hours than there was with the Planned Parenthood story. Where is the outrage in this country? Where is it? Where is the outrage in this country? The selling of human body parts. 90,000 African-American babies were murdered in their mother's wombs last year. 90,000. When you go back and look at Planned Parenthood, in the beginnings, the nascent beginnings of Planned Parenthood under Sanger, she was a eugenist. She believed in certain races were more evolved than other races. And when you go back and look at the literature, and what Planned Parenthood was brought in to do was to cull the population of the races that she deemed inferior. Of course, you don't hear about that, but that's true. Just look it up on the internet. Go to WikiLeaks, or I'm sorry, go to Wikipedia, or just Google that. You know, the history of Planned Parenthood. And read it from their side, and then read it from the other side, the expose side. And you'll see exactly what's going on. Folks, this is how far down the rabbit hole we are in this country. 1 billion abortions worldwide, and now they go in and they laugh about it and talk about pulling legs out and livers out. And, oh, you know, don't crush the skull, whatever you do. I mean, are you kidding me? Are you flipping kidding me? Every single member in Congress should be forced to watch what a real abortion looks like. And if any of them could sit there and not regurgitate their lunch, their two or three martini lunch, good luck. Good luck. In my opinion, it is a Luciferian blood sacrifice, ritualistic. There's no difference between what's happening here and what happened thousands of years ago with Moloch. That's where we are. I'm going to read this. This is from the blog. I think you'll find it really interesting. The title of this blog was, "This is how far down the rabbit hole we are." A bronze Baphomet, which depicts Satan as a goat-headed figure surrounded by two children. Satanic Temple. Commentary analysis by your intrepid host, L.A. Marzulli. We have crossed lines as a nation, and I believe is about to be judged. I believe America, let me start that again. We have crossed lines as a nation, and I believe America is about to be judged. We have turned our back on the God of our fathers. Think about that, folks. We have turned our back on the God of our fathers. We have killed the unborn in record numbers and called evil good and good evil. The liberal left tells us we should accept gay marriage, partial birth abortion, and the selling of baby parts from those abortions, meanwhile scoffing at anyone who holds a biblical worldview. The unveiling of this statue in Detroit is just another indication of how far down the rabbit hole we really are. Can we fix this? Can our nation turn to God so he can heal us? Sure, we can, but I would posit that we may be so far down the rabbit hole that we're way past the point of doing that. Can there be a revival? A winning of lost souls? A transformation of drug addicts and those steeped in sexual sin? Of course there can. However, so much...
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0: Church has been silent about the recent events of our Supreme Court, who voting along ideological lines is force-feeding gay marriage, down our throats. The video above, and you can go back and link to this yourself and watch it. I'm showing this video because it's extremely powerful. It's from Pastor John Kilpatrick of In His Presence Church, where with Perry Stone, I spoke two times over this past week, and Peggy and I were warmly received. And we had the highest amount of viewers in the history of the church's live streaming. However, folks, I got to tell you, Jonathan Kahn's on tonight. I'm sure he's going to break that record. This video is very clear that America is an apostate nation. We need revival. We need a move of the Spirit of a living God to sweep the rubbish from the hearts and minds of the people. We must pray for it. Closing today's post, there are millions of Christians in this country who are fed up with the weasels in Washington, the politically correct press, and the liberal gay agenda. At the moment, there is no movement, but as I wrote about last week in a blog about the Donald, it is plain to see that the reason Trump is surging in the polls is that he has hit a nerve. Many Americans believe they don't have a voice anymore, and Trump is representing some of us. Cruz stood up against the weasel McConnell, publicly calling him a liar. He was reprimanded by the good old boy network of career politicians in Washington. But Cruz is calling a spade a spade. Judgment is coming in this nation, ladies and gentlemen. Perhaps it is already here, as we see record drought in California, and we know that the God of the Bible has withheld rain in the past. We see plagues of insects over Texas, earthquakes rumbling in places like Oklahoma, where they were a rarity only a few years ago. We see record snowfall and record cold temperatures, record heat waves, and then there's the die-off of the bees, fish, and animals. God will not be mocked. What was written will come to pass. What was foretold will unfold. And that's the blog. Folks, all I can tell you is, you know, I look at what's going on in America and on the planet. I look at Jade Helm and I wonder what's really happening. I look at the Shemitah, which Jonathan Kahn is talking about, today actually at the Church of His Presence, and I'm just appalled at what I see. I mean, I really am. I am just absolutely flabbergasted. at the lack of outrage by most Americans, at the fact that most of the Christian churches throughout America won't even address any of this stuff, won't even talk. We don't want to, well, L.A., we don't want to offend anyone now, do we? We just can't offend anyone at all here. We have to keep it nice and mellow. Seeker-friendly. We want a safe landing place for our people, L.A. Safe, safe, safe landing place for our people. And these subjects are just too controversial, L.A. So you're just way over the top here. You need to maybe just get out of here. That's what you need to do, okay, buddy? Anyway, folks, I just want to let you know that this is, think about it. Baphomet statues being unveiled in Detroit, senators standing up on the side of Planned Parenthood, a judge forbidding any more of these, we can't have these videos, we're going to have to ban the videos, no more releasing of these videos, they're just too controversial. Whatever happened to freedom of speech? And then, of course, the White House siding with Planned Parenthood, surprise, surprise, surprise. I mean, are you kidding me? Are you kidding me? That's where we are in 2015. The church dithers, argues about when we get raptured, argues about, well, you only can read the King James Bible, L.A. Other Bible translations are not good enough. Argue about whether the Seafarer Bible. I had an interview or an email this week from someone, just scathing rebuttal of the Seafarer Bible. Has the person ever read it? And I just turned it right over to the publisher and had the publisher address them, you know, one-on-one. This is where we are. King James only, L.A. King James only. It's insane. It's insane. So let me get this straight. All the Greek Orthodox, all the Russian Orthodox, all the Catholics who have their Bibles, everybody else is nutso except the King James, right? Are you aware, folks, how many translations are really out there? Why not look at all of them? I start with the King James, but then I move maybe, if I'm really looking at something, I move to the interlinear. What's wrong with that? I mean, this is the kind of nonsense that's in the church. Are we pre, mid, or post? How about we just look at the sign of the times and realize we are deep, deep, deep down the rabbit hole. And while we're playing church and doing all this nonsense, the world's going to hell in a handbasket. 1 billion abortions worldwide, and now we've got the Baphomet statue being unveiled in Detroit. And here's something else, and I wrote about this again in the blog. Lights in Japan, lanterns, weather balloons, birds, UFOs. You look at the clip. I posted it on the blog, www.lamarzulli.wordpress.com. You tell me what we're looking at. UFOs are real burgeoning. They're not going away. The phenomena continues. The phenomena continues. Week after week, year after year, Paul Hellyer states, UFOs are as real as the airplanes flying overhead, and the people of the world have a right to know. That's where we are. Folks, you're listening to Acceleration Radio. I am your flummoxed and vexed host tonight, L.A. Marzulli. Keep it right here as we will bring Chief Joseph Riverwind, author of That's What the Old Ones Say. We'll talk about the book, the man, the coming up of the Nephilim Mounds 3 conference with Russ Dizdar, Fritz Zimmerman, Gary Stearman, Chief Joseph Riverwind, and yours truly. We'll see you right here at the other side of the break. 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

0: And we're back, ladies and gentlemen. I'm your intrepid host, L.A. Marzulli. You're listening to the Fringe Radio Network. let me start that one. Kuzma's proof that you can't do two things at once. You can't be flapping your mouth and trying to read something at the same time. It's not going to work. And that's what I just did. Let me try that again, folks. Ay, ay, ay. You're listening to the Acceleration Radio on the Fringe Radio Network. I'm your intrepid host, L.A. Marzulli, using my ridiculous radio voice. Thank you for tuning in. But, folks, hopefully, I just want to let you know a couple of things here. Last year, on August 2nd, my father passed away. He was 93 years old due to complications of Alzheimer's. It was a long, slow decline. Any of you who have had a loved one go from Alzheimer's, it's just really horrible. But it was good that he left. I was actually there 2 days, actually 24 hours before he left, and gave him permission to leave. But we were scheduled to go on vacation then, and of course we didn't go. My mother has been living with us for the last year, and we are now taking 2 weeks off. So it's been 2 years. Peggy and I are just really road weary. We've been on the road a lot, almost twice a month, lots of airplane rides. I just want to let you folks know that keep us in our prayers, or keep us in your prayers. And we're taking a couple of weeks off for some badly needed rest. But you know what, folks? I just want to say this before I bring Chief Joseph in. The only way, I mean, you can go to a desert island and relax for 2 weeks, but refreshment comes from Yehovah. Refreshment comes from the God of the universe. And yeah, I'm going to take some time off, and I'm not blogging, I'm not looking at the internet, throwing my phone away, the whole deal. I get that. Just play a lot of golf and just, go swimming, that whole thing. I get it. But refreshment, true relaxation, true refreshment, getting my energy back comes from the God of the universe. So that's what I'm going to go with. Anyway, folks, just give a warm welcome to Chief Joseph Riverwind, my friend. And colleague, and all this Nephilim Giants stuff that we've been doing. Chief Joseph, welcome to Acceleration Radio.
1: Hi, Karaya. Good evening. Good evening, L.A. And I find it very interesting that the radio station is called Fringe, which I like that. Are those buckskin fringes?
0: And we're already rolling out the humor here. I love it. I have a question for you.
1: Yes, absolutely.
0: First of all, explain to the folks who are not familiar with you, why you are a Tiana war chief, how you received that honor, and just tell us a little bit about yourself and, who you are.
1: All right. My people are Arawak, the Taino people. We are the tribe of first contact, the first ones to be called Indian, and basically we're the ones who discovered Columbus, wandering lost in the ocean, because we all know that he didn't discover anything. We were already here. So my people inhabited the Caribbean islands and Florida in 1492, which was at the time of contact. And there's many of us still around today, and many descendants of the Taino people. I was given the title of war chief. I served in the U.S. Army. I'm a military veteran. And it's something that the clan brothers get together after they review all the candidates for that position within the tribe, and the clan brothers make the decision on who's to take that title and that responsibility, which it is for life, and then it's presented to the principal chief, and then the ceremony is done in public and in front of the community. So that's like real short in a nutshell. I also have some Sephardic heritage from Spain, so that's why I tell people, being Native American and having Jewish blood, that makes me a bargain hunter gatherer.
0: Wow. You've got a book which we're carrying in our bookstore, and we've been selling these. They've been flying off our shelves like hotcakes. We actually can't keep up with them. We keep reordering from you, which is just fantastic. And it's called, I remember when you showed it to me before it was published, and the title of the book is "That's What the Old Ones Say." And mm-hmm. And tell us why you decided to write the book, and basically what the book is about. Just sort of give us a rough overview, and then we'll jump in.
1: Well, LA, one of the main reasons that that I wrote it was, you know, the creator. You know, when I say the creator, there's only one, and I explain a lot about that in the book, which one of the purposes is to really dispel a lot of the stereotypical myths and legends of First Nations people. You know, that we all worship rocks and wolves and, you know, the whole Pocahontas fantasy type of scenario. We're very much a very real people, and it really differed based on the tribes. For example, like in my tribe, our people, the name for God was Yah or Yaya, which means the supreme spirit of spirits. My wife's people, she's a Cherokee descendant, you know, their ancient name for God is Yohewa. And in our songs, you know, you hear the name Yahweh being sung. And, you know, and what does Romans 1:20 tell us? That the Lord has shown himself to every nation of the earth in things seen and unseen, therefore man is without excuse. So we very much knew who God was, the creator, not just from our oral tradition, but also, you know, from seeing what he made. And we were and still are caretakers of the earth, but not ones that worshipped it. But again, that's not speaking for all tribes, because many different tribes had different beliefs.
0: You know, there's a an interesting, well, there's a lot of interesting stories in the book, and that's what we want to get into. But what's amazing, and I've run into this, and I know you know this too. We've discussed this off the record a few times when just the two of us were, you know, together and sort of on the trail of the Nephilim. But we know that most anthropologists and most archaeologists do not consider the oral tradition by First Nation people to be valid. And what's amazing about this is that these stories have been passed down over the generations. Tell us how you collected some of these stories, which basically comprise the book.
1: Well, L.A., when, you know, my father was a pastor for 30 years, and I stepped away, you know, walked away from everything because I couldn't reconcile in my own heart the things that were done in the name of God, in the name of Christianity, to our people. And that root of bitterness really, really extended out, especially towards the Spanish. And the process, you know, here I am in my own wisdom deciding, well, you know what, forget this. Forget the quote-unquote white man's God, which obviously we both know is not the white man's God.
0: It's not the white man's God.
1: Right, yeah, he's the God of every nation, tribe, and tongue.
0: Absolutely, sure
1: is. And Yeshua, Jesus, was a very tribal man. He's from the tribe of Judah, you know, the clan of David, the Jewish people being, you know, very tribal. So in my own wisdom, I decided to step away. I was going to go to the traditional ways of my tribe, and during that time, I was traveling across the country. I was in the service, and just those divine appointments.

0: told him to build a large canoe because the earth was going to be covered in water as a form of destroying the giant tribes that were just absolutely eradicating our people. You know, so I'm hearing these stories that are pre-missionary contact that line up with the biblical narratives that I'd grown up, you know, also as well as reading. So during that period of getting all that information and really tying it together and realizing, you know, there's a deep-rooted connection here. The enemy has really worked, even though my people had visions and we had prophecies of things to come. The oral tradition is really what kept a lot of our people full of hope, even with the end time prophecies. But the oral tradition is not something like we're like the telephone game where you tell somebody the thing and then the next person tells it and changes a word and another person changes a sentence, and by the time you're done, it's a completely different story. And that's what I learned when I was taking anthropology and archaeology at Mercer University. That's how the oral tradition is often viewed, not by all, but by some in academia. But what they don't understand that culturally, a story keeper or a storyteller is one who's raised from birth to memorize the stories word for word, and not a word can be taken away, not a word can be added. So when these stories are told in the traditional manner, they're told exactly the same way they would have been told 500 years ago or more.
1: And that, of course, is absolutely fascinating. And I, with all due fairness to academics who may be listening to the show, there has been recently among some anthropologists and some archaeologists, the light bulb has gone off, and they've gone back to First Nation people and asked to hear the oral traditions. I remember one of my first exposures to this was by a past Pueblo Native American, Robert Mirabal. And I use his clip, and I actually did an interview with him for On the Trail of the Nephilim Volume 1, and use his clip at different conferences. And it's incredible because he's talking about, you know, they say a long time ago, the sons of God came from the stars, mm-hmm. saw the men and women of earth, fell in love with them. I mean, it's right out of Genesis 6. And I remember asking him, where did you hear this? You know, where did this story originate from? And he said, well, my grandfather told it to me. Well, where did he hear it? Well, his grandfather told him, and back and back and back it goes. So basically, what you're telling me is that's what the old ones say is a compilation of stories that you have heard over the years, and you just decided to write them down, correct?
0: Right. That is a portion of it. One in showing people, especially in the church, that we very much did know who God was and understood him, you know, through his creation, often through visions and dreams and prophecies that were given to our people. But also as a tool of reconciliation and bridge building, not only between the church and First Nations people, because there's a 500-year root of bitterness that has set in with Native Americans. And, you know, just much like with our Jewish brothers and sisters, you know, the things that were done in the name of the cross or in the name of Christianity. And so I really wanted to bring a reconciliation as well with this book and healing for our own people, you know, basically saying, look, you know, my people were the first to be enslaved. We were the first to be, you know, whipped, beaten, all the atrocities that we hear about. That was us. That was the Taino, the Arawak people. And if I can forgive those things and be healed from that, and step into the destiny that Creator has for me and for First Nations, which are starting to awaken, just like Billy Graham had prophesied. We're seeing it happen. We just got back from the White Earth Reservation, where there was a powerful move of God there, Strawberry Lake Christian Retreat Center, and it's something that my wife and I have been praying for almost a decade, is for that awakening to take place. But it won't take place until we heal in our hearts and can reconcile with our European brothers and sisters with true forgiveness and repentance.
1: There were prophecies that you and I have discussed, and I remember one of the very first emails that you answered, you know, because we kind of went back and forth a few times and kept missing each other, and then you wrote and said that it's time because the days of the fire are coming, and it's time to start, you know, to tell what we know. And I was just, I mean, when I got that, I mean, I don't mind saying this. I mean, I wept openly. I was just.

0: blown away by hearing that. And then really being trusted with your friendship and being, you know, told some of these stories. And some of them, of course, are still not written down. I mean, you and I both know that.
1: Right.
0: But, I mean, that was amazing. Tell us about the Days of Fire and what that means.
1: Well, to really understand the end prophecies, I'll also tell you, also share with you some of the beginning prophecies. You know, like my people were, we knew that Guamikanaz, which means covered like turtles, pale-faced bearded men, would come to our shores in three strange war canoes, and that they would bring a change of life, you know, forever to our people. But also that talking leaves would come with these pale-faced bearded men. Huh. And there was a young man named Bartolomé de las Casas, who was a Catholic priest, and he stepped off one of those ships with the talking leaves, which was the Bible. You know, the paper not only being made of trees, but it's the word of the Creator. It speaks. You know, so they were talking leaves to our people. And in the same manner that we knew of these things to come, we also were told of things that are yet to come. You know, our traditional stories talk about how Creator had destroyed the earth with water already, that there was an immersion of water, and that there's still another immersion to come, and this one's going to be a fire, because fire purifies, and the Creator is going to purify the earth once again. There's going to be almost like a reset button that's hit. But before that, there's so many things that will lead up to, and things that are signs to show us, okay, we are living in these times of these prophecies.
0: You and I discussed this one story, and I don't think it made it into the book. It's been a while since I read it, and I sort of did a little refresher here, but I want to ask you about this. You told me a story about the red-haired cannibalistic giants, which took place, you know, hundreds of years ago. And I believe it was in the northeastern part of the country, I think up around New York State, where two tribes got together and went up against these giants. Tell us about that, please.
1: You're referring to a Mohawk story that,
0: yes,
1: that I heard when I was in the military, and it was I heard it from a fellow soldier who was of the Mohawk Nation. And he had shared with me a story that his grandfather had shared with him. And we got on the subject of giants one evening, which always, you know, really fascinated me, because just the church just wouldn't answer my questions about them.
0: Wow.
1: You know, even though I knew, I was like, hey, these are in our people's stories. These are, you know, in the oral tradition of many First Nations tribes. But it was always, oh, don't worry about that. Don't look at that. Or just, you get the blank stare. Stay away from that. You don't need to know about these things. But we do. We're, you know, scripture tells us my people die for their lack of knowledge, and we need to know. You know, we need to seek that knowledge, because Yeshua said, as in the days of Noah, you know, that would be a sign of when he's close to coming back. And so, in that story that my friend shared with me, there were these tribes of giants that would absolutely just wreak havoc and terror all along the East Coast. Specifically on the other side of the Allegheny Mountains. Mm-hmm. And the Allegheny is the actual name of this giant tribe, this specific one. And they lived on the opposite side of the river. And so all the Iroquois Nation, they came together and they held a war council. And when they held this war council, it was to see who would be brave enough to go scout out the giant's village and to see if they, you know, what their defenses were, how could they defeat them. Because these things, these giants were brutal. I mean, you're talking, you know, not just 9 feet tall, but, you know, I mean, a war lance, you know, that could be anywhere from the half just being 8 foot, you know, to 10 foot, not including the lance itself. You know, these were big, big guys, 12 foot, you know, 14 foot tall. And they would regularly come into the villages. They would plunder. They would eat. They would take the children, the women. They would just devour, and they were cannibalistic. They would just bite the head off of a person and drink their blood. So they caused a lot of terror amongst the people. When they had the war council of the Iroquois Nation, there were two, the Huron and the Mohawk, who said, you know, we're not afraid. We'll go and we'll scout out these villages. And so they went, they sent out two scouts, and they came back and said, you know, these giants are tremendous, they're monstrous, they're bigger than we are, better equipped than we are, but with the Creator on our side, we can take them. You know, we can defeat them. And so that ensued, you know, a great battle that took place, between the Mohawk and the Huron and this specific Allegheny tribe. And as a commemorative, a wampum belt was created. And this wampum belt, it was the written history of a lot of the Iroquoian tribes in the Northeast. That's how they would record their history. And this wampum belt recorded that the Huron and the Mohawk would forever be at peace because they were the only two who trusted and went and fought against the giants. And from what I was told, that wampum belt still exists.
0: Wow.
1: With all due respect to the Mohawk people, we don't know who has it, you know, where it is, and it's not really, you know, for us to know, but it does still exist, that wampum belt, as well as many others detailing a lot of these stories.
0: Chief Joseph, how far back does that go? I mean, any idea, was there a date on that, when that battle took place?
1: The closest that I can remember from memory, when that story was told to me was, you know, thousands and thousands of summers ago, which would mean, you know, more than 2,000, but anywhere between 2,000 and 3,000.
0: That's incredible.
1: Years. Yeah.
0: That's just incredible. You will be speaking at the Nephilim Mounds 3 conference, along with Russ Dizdar, Fritz Zimmerman, Gary Stearman, and myself. What are you going to bring to the table? Because we're really excited about that.
1: Well, I've got some surprises. As I've been doing some research, you know, about, you know, our people call them the Star People, and you know how they fell from the heavens and they took the women. Also, you know, really, one of the things I really want to really show is that, you know, before 1492, there was a lot of civilization here. There was a lot of trade going on between other nations that does not fit the history books, but yet archaeological evidence speaks otherwise. And also, I want to shed light on some of the connections of these Nephilim, of these Star People, and the legacy that's been left behind here. You know, because our people know of different places that are, for lack of a better word, I've heard some people say stargates. I've heard some people say star portals. You know, some tribes call them windows to the spirit world. And they're all across this country, and a lot of people in the New Age movement are sensitive to that, being led with dark powers, and they're starting to open these things, which is, you know, one of the incredible things about that whole Ouija board going across the country. You know, those things open doors, and the more that people are stepping into that, we want to really share with people some of the Native American myths. You know, quote unquote, in some of the legends of, you know, how the shapeshifters, what they have to do, you know, with modern culture today, and how that's opening doors in the spiritual realms with our youth.
0: So, you know, and we've talked about this too off the record. Many of the tribes, let's say on the East Coast, seemingly had a knowledge of Creator, and they called him Yehovah or Yah. Whereas some of the tribes out west did not. Explain that to us.
1: Well, like I said, I don't speak for all the nations, you know, for all the tribes, each having their own histories and stories.
0: Sure.
1: But these are nations and tribes that have one common thread, being that they're monotheistic, you know, which pretty much all of the East Coast tribes were monotheistic. The minute you get out into the southwestern tribes, the Apache, the Hopi, although Apache do believe in one creator, I'm sorry, but like the Hopi, the Navajo, where you have hundreds of thousands of different gods. And it's something that I really, you know, I pondered on, and I was like, you know, Creator, why such a difference in the diaspora of our people, especially spiritually? And one of the things is, over time, sometimes things got deified. Like, for example, I learned from some of the Cherokee elders how now in the New Age movements they venerate Kanadi and Salu, which was first man and first woman, when that wasn't the case back in the traditional times. It was just Yohewa, and the first man and first woman weren't deified. And then, you know, when we remember in the New Testament when Yeshua was talking about the demons, the demonic spirits,
0: sure,
1: and when they're taken out of a person, where do they go? And they go to the dry places, to roam. You know, so here we have, and you'll notice if you look at desert cultures around the world, typically end up being polytheistic cultures. You know, and my interpretation of that is these demonic beings showing themselves off to be as gods, just like the star people did, just like when they fell from the heavens, and the people begin to worship them as such, which is where, why we find this diaspora of thousands and thousands of different gods amongst the desert tribes.
0: So let me ask you something without giving too much away. Can you give us a hint of some of the subjects you'll be talking about at Nephilim Mounds in Ohio on September 12th?
1: We're thinking about sharing in a traditional manner one of the stories, not only about Creator, but also Creator's Son. Because we did, there are tribes who received stories and about the birth of Creator's Son across the Great Waters. Not that he was here, not at all like what you hear in like Mormon right. doctrine. Sure. But this is you know, spirit messengers that were sent from across the Great Waters to announce the birth of the greatest holy man who would ever walk the earth. So we're going to share one of those stories, and also a lot of the depth of the prophecies, especially end times prophecies. We want to share that at the conference. So people will understand the biblical parallel that the traditional Native American or First Nations end times prophecies have, but also to really show how close we are in that timeline before Creator's Son, before the Messiah Yeshua comes home.
0: Let me ask you this: you know, we're going to be out in Newark, Ohio. Obviously, that's where the conference is being held, and you should go to Nephilim Mounds 3, www.nephilimmounds3.com, and you can get tickets and save money if you buy, you know, before September 12th. I think in August the price goes up $5 or something, whatever, and then of course at the door it's a lot more. But the reason why we're doing it there is because of the Great Circle Mound in Ohio, of course the Octagon Mound in Ohio, then the Serpent Mound in Ohio. Tell us why, in your opinion, these are not Native American constructs.
1: Well, this isn't to say that there aren't mounds that were built by First Nations people, but once you get to a certain time frame, you know, you have the Hopewell culture, you know, roughly, you know, 2,000 years ago. But then when you start going further than that, when you hit the Adena culture, and you start going further. And that's when you really start finding a difference in not just the physical structure of the people, but you've got, you know, the like, for example, the cradle boarding. Yes, some tribes did do cradle boarding, but they did it to emulate what they were seeing. And what they were seeing were these long-headed, you know, double row of teeth, red-headed giants who ruled the land. And they did so with an iron fist and with blood on their hands. And so, just like any normal culture, we see it in even subcultures. You know, they emulate that which they revere. And so, you know, we find a very distinct difference between, you know, some of the mounds, and then, of course, our oral tradition with many tribes. You know, you ask the elders, you know, who built this? And they'll tell you, we didn't build it. The giants built them.
0: Well, you've been out to the Great Circle Mound. What are your thoughts on that?
1: These are places that are very they're very charged with, you know, lack of a better word, energy. You know, that's not a common word used amongst the biblical crowds, but it does have its power. You know, just like when Yeshua sure. felt power come out from him when the woman with the issue of blood touched his tallit. You know, there is power there. There's things that are charged with negative energy and negative power, especially places where their sacrifices have been taking place. And I'm really looking forward to Mr. Zimmerman and him and what he's found on the mounds, because from our perspective, we know that they're lined up with us astrologically. They're lined up with the equinoxes that happen throughout the year. They're lined up on a lunar calendar, you know, and they were a lot of times signs, you know, for the sky people, the star people. So there's so much to them more than just a big mound of dirt and earth. That supposedly, you know, with wicker baskets and dogs, Native right. people built. You know,
0: right? Yeah, and look, I want to stress something. We're not, you know, saying that, you know, Native Americans were inferior in any way. They just didn't practice this stuff. I mean, my people, the Italians, you know, did a bunch of stuff, but that's thousands of years ago. I mean, you know, it's like different people do different things, and different people, you know, in the Americas. I honestly believe that there was a very advanced culture here when Columbus came, obviously. But there seems to be, just like in Peru, there seems to be someone who got here before anybody else did,
1: right?
0: And created artifacts and created and had advanced mathematics. I mean, the octagon mound, the circle mound. I mean, we're looking at advanced mathematics there, engineering. When you go down the Corral in Peru, same thing. It's an ancient city. It's 5,000 year old. It's older than any other city in the Americas, North Central and South America. It's advanced geometry, advanced mathematics, advanced engineering, building techniques, architecture. Where the heck did it come from?
1: Right.
0: I mean, people just did, you know, it came, I believe, from the fallen ones. Your thoughts?
1: Well, not just my thoughts, based on our traditional stories. For example, you know, the Mayans and the Incans are credited with being the first to have the mathematical concept of zero. You know, their engineering was so out of this world, you know, no pun intended, that we cannot duplicate. We can't duplicate what the ancients made. Not just with our, we don't have the science to do it, we don't have the tools to do it. And especially, you know, in areas like where you were in Peru, you know, where there was no use of a wheel, all they had was llamas. But the old stories, you know, for example, the Mayan and Incan culture talk about the foundation of their culture being from three fallen sky people, you know, who fell from the heavens, and they established the civilization and they taught the people, you know. So we gained this knowledge, you know, from these otherworldly beings, these fallen spirits, individuals who fell from the heavens. And you find that same story amongst the Egyptians. You find it in cultures all around the world that have these same anomalies of, you know, pyramid structures, the architecture, lining up with the astronomy. You know, so there's definitely a silence or a mute button that's been placed in America concerning these things. Everywhere else, it's very open, and it's a matter of common knowledge to people. But yet only in this country do you find that there's a total absolute silencing of anything that has to do with anything that falls outside of the paradigm of what the academias are teaching. You know, and it's not to say that there aren't things more advanced, because typically you're about 30 years, you know, gap of new information that's being discovered and placed in the school systems. But I'll never forget one time I asked a very respected archaeologist and professor, you know, why is it that, you know, all these skeletons that were found and uncovered, you know, all into the early 1900s, when they went into the burial mounds, even right there in Macon, Georgia, where I went to school at, is the Okmulgee National Monument, where three giant skeletons were discovered when the railroad was being built for the Civil War, which at a time they were on display even. And the answer that I got for why the measurements were 12, 14 foot tall was they didn't know how to measure.
0: Yeah.
1: You know,
0: which is astounding.
1: It is. It's astounding. It's like you're talking about a PhD, you know, professor, an archaeologist in the 30s, 20s, and they don't know how to measure. You know, that's pretty insulting to the academics.
0: Why do you think that there is, for lack of a better word, a conspiracy, or at least let's not use that word. Why do you think there's a concerted effort, let's put it that way, why is there a concerted effort, in your opinion, to quash this information?
1: In my opinion, it's because, one, it doesn't fit the whole evolution, you know, whatever you want to call it, the teachings, theories. It just simply does not fit. It's not Homo habilis. It's not Denisovan. It's not any of these other, you know, other classifications of human beings. You know, these are a whole species of people, of tribes, of giants, all to themselves. So it doesn't fit with that whole Darwinistic academic that you see that's being pushed in the schools. You know, but I think more importantly, it's not just that, but it's here's something that absolutely gives credibility to the Genesis 6 record that's found in the Bible. You know, the archaeologists have found, you know, things that have to do with King David. You know, that there's always things that are being found in the Middle East that prove the biblical narrative, you know, but we're talking something that's Genesis 6, you know, where it's thousands and thousands of years ago, something that every culture in the world and tribe has stories of, but here's definitive proof of something that's straight out of the Bible that cannot be refuted. So I believe that because of just the Luciferian foundation of wanting to keep the truth from the people, that all gets swept under the rug. It gets destroyed. Nobody finds it. You know, who? Where did all the bones go? The Smithsonian collected. You know, why can't we have access to this information? Yet ULA can go down to Peru and there's a museum with giant skulls and giant bones and giant artifacts. It's very open and to the public.
0: We're just about out of time, Chief Joseph. Yep. What's your closing thoughts? And I can't wait to see you again. September 12th, Nephilim Mounds 3 conference. We're going to try to bring in Fritz Zimmerman and Gary and Russ on Acceleration Radio in the weeks leading up to the conference. Unfortunately, I am going on vacation, but when I get back, we're going to try to bring you know, some of the crew in and talk about it. But what are your closing thoughts?
1: Well, interestingly enough, my closing thoughts aren't so much on the book, but just really being led by the Holy Spirit to just point a few things out for people just to research and look for. And there are things that you already mentioned at the beginning of the show, and that was, you know, all this attention on the lion, on Cecil the Lion, right? All these things that are happening while our country just continues just to be the frog that's in the boiling water. And, yeah. And you know, we had that whole thing with the quote-unquote Star of Bethlehem a few months ago, and Christians around the world were just ecstatic. Oh, it's a sign, it's a sign. You know, but a few of us, and I sent you a message before that really got out into the media saying, Ellie, I don't think this is right because it's right. Not the right season, it's not the right time, the constellations aren't converging in the right position. You know, so I believe that was a sign of the anti-Messiah, of the Antichrist. Plus also what happened during Ramadan. All right, so you know, the you know, holy fast time of Islam. So going from that, and then you mentioned the Baphomet statue that was erected on the 9th of Av.
2: Oh, you know, and for I didn't those, realize that.
1: Yeah, wow. On the 9th of Av. So those of you who don't know what 9th of Av is, it's historically always the worst day in Jewish history. It's wow. It's the day that the Israelites cried after Caleb and Joshua came back with a report from the Promised Land. It's the exact day that both temples were destroyed. It's the exact day that on the 9th of Av, when the Jews were expelled from Spain in 1492. You know, and here we are. We have this false sign of a false Messiah. We got the Baphomet statue being erected on the 9th of Av. And one of the things that really struck me about this lion is, you know, we always, as Native people, we look at things in this reality that are mirroring what's happening in the spirit world. And what's happened in successive order from the star to the statue of Baphomet with two men kissing in front of it to this lion that the world loved being killed. And the name Cecil means blind. You know, and I can't help but see wow. The symbolism of the Lion of the Tribe of Judah, you know, and the blind church who's just walking around, not even with the blinders on, but saying, no, tighten the blindfold up a little bit more. I don't want to see these things. I don't want to see the reality of what we're living in. I don't want to go through the tribulations, even though Yeshua said I'm going to. You know, the American church has no idea what tribulation is. You know, you think you're going through tribulation because you're waiting, you know, 2 minutes too long for a burger at McDonald's. You know, look at what's happening with the people and the Christians, the Yazidi, the people in Iraq. They're living the tribulations.
0: Yeah, absolutely.
1: And,
0: yeah.
1: And on a positive note, we are seeing an awakening of First Nations people unlike anything that's ever happened before. I mean, Billy Graham had said, you know, that we're the sleeping giant yet to awaken. And LA, I'm telling you, there's raising up a Joshua generation of First Nations people that are absolutely walking with apostolic power and authority that was given to us. And it's going to change the face of America. Not only because there's so many First Nations people that are aligning themselves with Israel, you know, but also we're the ones who are standing up and we're going to bring the gospel back to the people, but not in the way that it was brought to our people. So be looking for that. There's a huge awakening taking place amongst First Nations, stepping into their destiny as it was set forth by the Lord. And other than that, brother, thank you for having me on your show. It's been an honor. I always look forward to seeing you and looking forward to the Nephilim conference, man. This is going to be intense. It's going to be powerful and mind-blowing.
0: Well, it certainly will be. Once again, Chief Joseph, the honor is all ours to have you on the show. Folks, check out his book. That's What the Old Ones Say. If you want to pick up a copy, you can go to our blog, lamarzulli.wordpress.com. Scroll down, you'll see it. Or just go to our website, lamarzulli.net, and I guarantee that you will absolutely be riveted to the stories that Chief Joseph reveals in that book. It's fantastic. And don't forget, folks, the Nephilim Mounds 3 Conference, Gary Stearman, Russ Dizdar, Chief Joseph Riverwind, Fritz Zimmerman, and, of course, yours truly, L.A. Marzulli, all September 12th. Go to Nephilim Mounds, the number 3, NephilimMounds3.com, NephilimMounds3.com. Get your tickets. It's going to be a great time. Hours and hours and hours of riveting information. Well, that's all the time we have for Chief Joseph. Again, thank you so much for coming on the show.
1: Thank you, brother. Ahom bo matun.
0: And folks, I'm away for 2 weeks. When I come back, I will be down in Florida that following weekend. And that is at, let me just see if I can find it where it is. Oh, rats, where is it? Why is it that I can never find one? Here we go. August 21st to 23rd, Florida VictoryWorship.net, VictoryWorship.net. August 21st to the 23rd, I will be in Florida. Very intense conference, just me. Lots of presentations there. So if you're in the area, please check it out. Then August 28th to the 30th, the Agape Christian Center, Belton, Texas. And, of course, right after that, September 12th, Nephilim Mounds. So we are busy, really, to the end of the year. That's all the time we have for folks. 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And remember, folks, I'll be on vacation until the 15th, but we'll come back with probably a pre-record because I know I'll be on a plane on Thursday headed to that Florida conference. Once again, thank you for Chief Joseph and his lovely wife, Laura Lynn, for just coming on the record. And we look forward to seeing all of you at Nephilim Mounds 3, NephilimMounds3.com. And remember, folks, I'll see you either on the air or in the air. Good night, everybody.
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1: And welcome to the Audio Imaginarium. Come on in, weary traveler, hang your cloak on a peg, grab a stool, and come gather around the fire. There are stories to be told, and you are among friends. Leon Bibby, the author of Adam Decoded Volume 2 and Adam Equals Alien, is standing by. He'll be with us for the full 2 hours, and we'll take your calls in hour two of the program. So don't call in just yet. Wait until the minute hand sweeps the next hour, and then we'll open up the phone lines and take questions and comments. This transmission is coming to you by way of my little studio beneath the stairs up in Thornhill, north of Toronto. Ian Robertson is behind the big audio board in Liberty Village. Ryan is producing the live stream from his lair in deepest, darkest East York. And Albert, I believe, is on a remote viewing experiment in Transylvania, which is my way of saying I have no idea where the mysterious, enigmatic, idiosyncratic Albert is, but he's always missed. My story producer Albert does a heck of a job. Hey, take a moment and check out the new website. We've given it a fresh coat of paint, strangeplanet.ca, and I think we've made it much easier to navigate. It's more mobile friendly, and at the bottom of the page, you'll see several big buttons. At the bottom of the homepage, several big buttons. Two are for my podcasts, Conspiracy Unlimited and the Rock and Roll Twilight Zone. 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Again, the radio program you're listening to right now. Programming note, next week on The Conspiracy Show, we'll take a look at the death of JFK Jr., John Koerner will be here. He believes it was no plane accident, and he will, as I say, be here for the full 2 hours to present his case. That's next week on The Conspiracy Show. My guest for the next 2 hours is passionate about the study of human evolution and extraterrestrial intervention in the human experience. He's been influenced by such researchers as Eric von Daniken and Zechariah Sitchin. He's here to present evidence that we are the product of ET genetic manipulation. He's concluded that extraterrestrial beings known as the Anunnaki visited Earth starting around 450,000 years ago and genetically altered early humans. He considers the Anunnaki to be gods rather than God and suggested they correlate with the fallen angels or Nephilim described in the Bible. The Anunnaki made several different versions of Adam and Eve. They tweaked and tweaked until they got it right, he says, adding that DNA manipulation involved the fusing of the 45th and 46th chromosomes. He says there's physical evidence on our planet that we've been visited and interacted with, such as gold mines in South Africa dating back 250,000 years, monoliths and megaliths, such as Stonehenge, technology like the Antikythera mechanism and the Baghdad battery and the Nazca lines, which can only be seen from an aerial view. Leon Bibby is the author of Adam Equals Alien Volume 1. He's an historian and a researcher of archaeology, human and ancient history, biology, Egyptology, and religious philosophy. He's an adjunct professor of alternative science, featured and a featured guest on Coast to Coast AM, and he will be featured in an upcoming episode of the History Channel's Ancient Alien series. His latest book is Adam Decoded, Volume 2. Leon, climb aboard and welcome to The Conspiracy Show. How are you?
2: Well, thanks, Richard. Thank you very much for having me.
1: Now, has the episode on ancient aliens in which you are participating, has that aired yet?
2: No, that's airing September 2019.
1: September 2019. All right. Now, what a popular program. What is it now? 13, 14 seasons, I think?
2: It's right around there. Yeah, it's gaining traction every year. The viewership's in the millions. It's incredibly popular.
1: Right. We've talked quite a bit about Zechariah Sitchin. I had him on the program many, many years ago. Just recently, we also talked about the Anunnaki. I wanted to get your perspective on on the planet Nibiru. Now, you lay out some evidence that the existence of Nibiru has been established. It's a brown dwarf. Just talk to me a little bit about the evidence that this planet actually exists.
2: Right. So both the Wall Street Journal and the New York Times refer to Nibiru as Planet X. And the planet has been captured by the Hubble telescope, as well as actually been seen in the north from Norway at certain times of the year. It's definitely within our solar system, within the Milky Way. It lies four times the distance from outside of Pluto as Pluto is to the sun. It's a very large planet, 44,000 miles long. It comes into an elliptical orbit every 3,600 years between Mars and Jupiter. And it has a lot to do with Earth's original unicellular organism growth, meaning when it originally, supposedly, according to Sitchin, knocked into Earth Tiamat, it sort of fused and cells were exchanged, and the Earth then became unicellular 500 million years after that.
1: So simply because of its close proximity when it swings by on this elliptical orbit, that in itself aided in sort of the, let's call it the evolutionary process. Is that the gist of it?
2: Yeah, definitely. I think, you know, it goes further than panspermia, which was Crick's theory.
1: Right.
2: It's more of a direct intervention, I guess you'd say, a direct exchange of DNA. And the DNA piece is really the key to solving the mystery of the missing link.
1: Now, you point out something very interesting in Adam Decoded about Nibiru, and that is that the symbol for that planet is a cross. How do we know that?
2: Yeah, so it's very interesting. I always, you know, thought about the cross in Christianity and its depiction everywhere on Earth. And it was depicted in the Sumerian tablets as the planet of the crossing. That's what it was called. And the reason it's called that is because it came into our orbit between Mars and Jupiter every 3,600 years. And 3,600 is the sexadecimal system, which was key in the Sumerian arithmetic and geometry and the way that they put together their mathematics. And so it basically crossed into our orbit and basically causes a lot of flux and a lot of...
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2: Gravitational pull and problems among the planets, especially Earth. I think it had a lot to do with the flood, supposedly 12,000 years ago. That's why it's called Planet of the Crossing.
1: And the orbit, every time it swings by, what is the approximate the timing in terms of its encounter with our planet? Is it 36,000 years?
2: Every 3,600.
1: 3,600. My apologies. Every 3,600. If you were to put a timeline together of major cataclysmic events on the Earth, you mentioned the flood. We could talk about ice ages and so forth. We could talk about major tectonic activity, major volcanic activity. Would it line up with the orbit of Nibiru and its encounter with Earth?
2: I think so. I think it has a lot to do with it. I think starting from single cell in my timeline in Adam equals Alien, I list a timeline from pages 1 through 6. It first starts out at 3.9 billion years ago, single cell bacterial development. And then there is multicellular bacterial development, 400 million BC. Ice ages do coincide with its elliptical orbit between Mars and Jupiter. So we do see, and I'll list the ice ages that are listed in the timeline. There's initially a planetary pole shift, 50,000 BC, which is 1,000 years, supposedly 1,000 years after Nibiru came into our orbit. The second was the cataclysm flood, 11,500, which coincides to within 500 years of the next shift. And then the last was, the last could have been 6,000 BC. So it does wrap around that same, timeline.
1: Right, right. And when is it expected to swing by again, roughly?
2: So hopefully never, but I listed in my book that I think it's going to swing at 3100 AD.
1: Not till 3100. All right.
2: Right.
1: These claims that it's coming by and it can be spotted by, and it has been spotted by various amateur astronomers and so forth, and there was even a conspiracy theory that some of them have been knocked off to prevent this information from leaking out. I mean, is it visible from any – could it be visible at this point from any telescope?
2: I think so. I've seen pictures of it from Earth. So I believe that, Hubble, for sure, and I believe certainly the telescope in New Mexico, the Vatican telescope, some of those larger-scale telescopes,